0: way? I mean, was it like that?
1: Well, actually, it's the technology. It's a soft technology that's used, and there's a hard technology, not meant to hurt you. It's just meaning that if they land somewhere and they're coming to your house, they come and escort you, and you're walking, actually, to the craft, and you go on board, and then the scenario begins. So they're on the ground. So that's what I call the easy way. The hard way is this gut-wrenching feeling you get when they're in flight, and they're whizzing by your place, and they literally take you from your home or your car, wherever you may be, into their craft. And that technology is just they're hauling butt, and they're pulling you on board. And so, but, you know, they have you in a paralyzed state, and, you know, your eyes are closed, you can't see. It's just a gut-wrenching feeling, and next thing you know, you're there. And then that's what happened the first time, and I didn't even know what there was. I didn't know where I was. I didn't know it was aliens. I found myself in this room. I was sitting on a bench-like thing.
0: All right.
1: I'll tell you what.
0: Hold on, Jim. Hold on. We're going to do a real quick break, so hold it right where you are. We'll get this taken care of, and it sounds like we're sort of moving into a different chapter, so we'll pick up on all this in a moment. This is Dark Matter, raging, and I mean raging, in the nighttime. I'm Art Bell. This is Dark Matter. Don't call yet. It's not time yet. God, I love that one. I really do. Before a city you care about disappears behind the Terminator. Sounds terrible, but when you dissect it, it's not so bad. Terminator, you know, comes and goes all the time. It's just the horizon if you actually look it up. All right, back now to Australia, all the way down near Perth, Australia, for Jim Sparks. And Jim, the wonderful thing about Dark Matter is that now we've got about 30 minutes before we have any other break. We can just rock and roll.
1: All right.
0: So, continue, pick up where you were, because it was beginning to get a little wild.
1: Yeah, I'm going through years 1 through 6, and, the first 6 years, and they were traumatic, and they were a bit negative, because I didn't have a frame of reference, I didn't know what was going on, I didn't know who they were, and that's why I started off explaining in the beginning that how different they are, and, I wrote that book, I wrote a book, The Keepers,
0: right.
1: And I put all of this in, graphic, in all detail, committed to memory, so there's a lot more detail in there.
0: Sure.
1: And, I did something special for your listeners, Art, and so if they go onto my website, it's jim-sparks or jim-sparks.com.
0: All right.
1: And then, all they got to do is see something with your name. They'll know what it means. And, I put something special for them, for your listeners.
0: You mean like a special deal?
1: Yeah. Yeah.
0: Okay.
1: Yeah.
0: I like that.
1: And in the beginning, I found myself. So this is how I found myself on board for the first time, sitting in this on a bench. And then in front of me was a table with a screen on it. I was paralyzed all completely through my body. The only thing that could move was my head up and down. And I had my right arm leaning on the table. And I could move my right forefinger. And then in front of me was a wall, and it had a screen on that wall. So I call it a wall screen. I call the thing in front of me now a table screen. And that's where I was. So everything is paralyzed, my vocal cords, my head to go up and down, no peripheral vision, and my right hand on this machine, which I didn't know was a teaching machine at the time. And anyway, so if you can imagine finding yourself there, you're in a room that's dimly, it's the lights coming from nowhere, but yet everywhere at the same time. So there's no source, but yet it's emanating from everything.
0: All right, one question, sorry to interrupt. It is this. We've got a time lag, so, when you hear my voice, that means I'm trying to say something. To me, Jim, being paralyzed would be all by itself absolutely horrifying, because it's happened a couple times to me in my sleep. I think most people have experienced that. Being paralyzed and conscious is really horrifying all by itself.
1: Yes, I know. Yeah, I understand that. And think about it, and here you are, and you are conscious, and exactly as you said. And I was allowed my vocal cords so I can yell and scream, and I'm yelling and screaming, who are you? Why am I here? What is this? I don't even know what's going on. And I had no clue. And then here you are in this place. And so, frightened to death. Horrified, like you said, and now all of a sudden the letter A, the block letter A for our alphabet, comes up on this wall screen. You know, what's this A? And next to it was a symbol, and then this telepathic voice, which was the first voice I heard, said, trace the symbol for the letter A. And, you know, again, who are you? Why are you doing this? And, you know, I didn't want to do it. And when I would move my right forefinger, it would make a tracing on the screen in front of me. And
0: so they allowed you to be unparalyzed enough to move a finger.
1: Yeah, that's it. And my head up and down. So I can look at this table in front of me, and I can look up at this screen. And that was it. And, you know, I didn't want to do it. I didn't want to cooperate with them. I yelled and screamed and did everything. I didn't know what they were.
0: Sure.
1: And I realized that, you know, that it was constant pressure on their part. They just would make me uncomfortable until I did it, so I had to stay like that. So that was a frightening thing. And I said at the beginning, this is going to sound pretty negative, and it was, but as it turned out, it evolved into something special. But in the meantime, once I started sketching that letter, then they would let me go home, and I would find myself at home. And, you know, the way I left. And now you can imagine what a mess that was and what a mess it made me. I was telling friends about it. They didn't understand. You know, my wife wasn't being, you know, couldn't understand what was going on. Family, you know, they... What are you trying to say, you know?
0: So, all right, here's a question. When they had you trace the letter A next to a symbol, you said, did it dawn on you right away that this was a teaching moment on their part? Because that probably would tend to relax you a little. I mean, it's like they're not going to cut out your liver or do a... to rip out your heart for a sample or something. They're trying to teach you. At least that's a lesser threat than it could have been.
1: Oh, well, that's something that ended up being, there's no doubt about it, was definitely to teach. In fact, and you got it right. In the beginning, though, I didn't know what it was. I was just more scared of where I was at that time. And, you know, and so even when I got back home, you know, I couldn't cope. It was hard for me to cope. So it was hard for me to go back to business. It was hard for me to, you know, function normally. I was just afraid of them. And, you know, they were doing this to me 2-3 times a week. Every week in those first few months. And so, as you imagine, I tried to get away from them, as feeble as it was at the time. You know, I would get in my car when I would drive. At the time, I was doing business in Texas, and I would drive into Houston, and I would go into a big hotel, Art, and I'd check out a room in the middle thinking they couldn't get me, and I would be abducted.
0: Right, right.
1: I would drive from state to state.
0: You know? Oh boy!
1: You know what,
0: Jim? These are things that I would do too, and I think probably anybody that was faced with this would do their damnedest to get away.
1: And that's exactly right. You got it on the head. And you know, so I mean, there's an antidote I have. You know, they come a godzillion miles to get here and pull people, and I'm going to drive a few hundred miles and think I'm going to escape. So you know.
0: Yeah.
1: And nonetheless, that was hard. And so there were, you know, and they did different kind of, you know, during the course of it, there was emotional experiments. There was different kind of things that took place in these abduction scenarios. And, you know, I would scream, why me? And they would never answer any questions. And, you know, after several months of this, and this alphabet, by the way, I call it an alphabet. It started with the A, like you said, and then it went to B. And I remember at the time I literally cried, going, oh, my God, because it took me so long to get the A. What are we going to do, the whole alphabet? And as it turned out, every time they pulled me, you know, now it's a B, and now it's a C, and there's a there's a symbol for it, and I had to be precise with it. If I was a bad student, they'd keep me there. Sometimes they would just leave me alone. I got to start seeing them. They were finally getting in my view. And that's where I saw the little worker beans, and that's where I saw the grays. It's how I knew they were aliens, but they weren't communicating with me. They weren't nice to me. And so, I felt like I was in a, in the proverbial school where you put the dunce hat at and you sit in the corner.
0: Right.
1: And so if I wouldn't cooperate, they just ignored me and walked out.
0: All right. So basically, Jim, they made you learn their whole alphabet. Did you get to the point where you had their whole alphabet down? And if so, what did that do? Did that precipitate communication with them? In other words, once you had their whole alphabet down, if you did, what did you do with it?
1: Yeah, well, it went from all the way from A to no Z's or no Q's. And then it went into a number system from 1 to 6. So they had a 6-base number system.
0: Wow.
1: And so I didn't know what the purpose of it was. It didn't make sense to me. And so now this is going on, and now these abductions are going on. I'm losing weight. I'm not coping well, and it was just a bad scene in those early months, and then that led to several years. But
0: if I might ask, Jim, how at this point, you're being abducted again and again and again and again. How did your wife handle it? Did you stop talking about it, or did you keep telling her, or what?
1: Well, that's when I finally got up one day, and I looked at myself in the mirror because nobody believed me at that time, and it's a whole different world today. But anyway, no one believed me, and couldn't blame them, really. And so I looked at myself in the mirror, and I said, man, you look terrible. You're losing weight. You're not sleeping. These things aren't going to stop. So I decided I'm just going to keep my mouth shut, and if I don't talk about it, nobody thinks it's weird. And I kept my mouth shut, and I kept this stuff to myself right on for 6 years, going through this alphabet thing. And, they did emotional experiments while I was there. They did medical experiments in the sense where they didn't hurt me medically. They did, intellectual experiments, and then, learning the alphabet at the same time. And yet, I'd find myself in different places over there, but yet still paralyzed, and they wouldn't answer why me, and it's good to take note of the fact that this alphabet is something, and I hated them, I loathed them, and I think it's why so much of it was committed to memory, and I think they got to see me different from as other abductees, because other abductees, they take the memory away and bring them back.
0: All right, well, I have a question. It may or may not make sense, but here it comes. Why were they teaching you their alphabet if they had the ability to communicate with you directly mentally?
1: Okay, well, here it goes. Once the alphabet and the number system was down, I call it pulled. When I say abducted, I use the terminology pulled, meaning from point A to point B. So when I got pulled one particular evening, and here I was sitting on a bench, and there I was with the alphabet, and out of nowhere, because they've never done this before, came some normal text lettering with a 50 pages, like on that wall screen, one page at a time, approximately 30, about right close to 50 pages.
0: Right.
1: And it was about a story that in regular block lettering that everybody can read, when you get anything like newspaper print. And it was a story about a friend of mine named Jerry. And Jerry, they went at page after page, they went through his entire life, from a child to where he went to school, who he dated, who he married. And I'm reading this thing right up on through the present, and it looked like it was even gone a little bit into the future. Now, after I read these pages, because it was something I can read, I yelled and screamed, "What are you doing?" And, of course, I made up every cuss word you can think of for them and new ones that probably no one ever heard at that time. And why are you doing this? And then the most astounding thing took place that started a transformation. And it goes back to knowing you're learning something, as you mentioned earlier. The next page that came up, instead of being in our text, it came in, or our text, it came in their symbols, but it was about a half a page, not even a half a page.
0: Right.
1: And every symbol that I read, I knew the symbols from all that, I could read the whole story and understand the whole story in a matter of just a couple of minutes, or less than that, maybe, you know, less than a minute. Here's the whole story. So they took 50 pages of text, compressed it into these symbols, and now you can get the whole story in detail, in graphic detail, in less than a minute.
0: All right, I have another question, Jim.
1: All
0: right, yep, yeah, okay, but I've got another question. I don't get it. If they were giving you their alphabet and number sequences, okay, but how were you able to read their symbols and have, in other words, our alphabet, for example, is used to make up words. And so when you learn the alphabet, you can put sounds together, but that doesn't add up to understanding necessarily. So as you read their symbols, how did you have an understanding of what you were reading?
1: It just worked that way with the brain. And with them being there, it worked that way with the brain, reviewing everything. And it's pieced together in a way from our alphabet to their symbolism, and the symbols equated to our alphabet. But it's almost like shorthand, but for some reason the brain picks it up right away, and that's just something they're able to do. Now, it gets even better than that. Just to show you, the walls went blank, and one of them held up something the size of a 50-cent coin and flashed it in front of my face.
0: Right.
1: Just for a second, it had something scribbled on it, symbol, and flashed it in front of my face, and I got the whole story in less than a second. And so the best way for me to describe, so this is how their minds work, and it was a way to relate to me, faster ways to communicate. So it bypasses a lot of the things that we have to do. We're all physical. The eyes have to see it. It has to go in through the brain, into the vortex, whatever, however that works. I'm not a medical student, but it goes into your brain and translates into language, and the brain seeing the language and translates it into something you can understand. But it bypasses all that stuff, and the symbols go right to the brain with a story, so it's really advanced. And it's a way of getting a lot of information in a quick time. So the best way I can describe that is like if you can name any movie. Think of any movie you want to. Can you come up with the name of any movie? It doesn't matter what it is.
0: World War Z.
1: Okay, World War Z. Everything about that movie, when we hear about a movie that we've seen before, we know it. We know the emotions behind the movie. We know the storyline. We know who the actors are. We knew what everything was going through. So that entire movie, since you've seen it, is in there in your mind, right? The feeling
0: yes,
1: of it
0: that
1: for
0: is.
1: Everything.
0: Yes.
1: Okay. Now, they can flash a symbol, and you can get a two-hour movie, but it wouldn't be a movie. They can take a two-hour event and put it in front of you quickly, and you'll have the whole movie, if it were a movie, which they don't do movies, but any kind of an event in your mind. So that was a very positive thing. So that was something that I noticed for us down the road. And that's something that took, you know, years of me resisting them in the beginning and trying to run away from them to even learn anything. So I couldn't have been a worse pupil because I didn't want anything to do with them. In fact, I was hell-bent on, you know, I actually wanted to kill one. If I had the opportunity to, which I did, and then you'll see.
0: Trust me, I understand the feeling. It is such a violation of any human being to be abducted like that. That feelings of wanting to kill. Oh yes, I understand that very well indeed, Jim.
1: Well, and that was it. So, even though that alphabet was something that was amazing to me. It wasn't enough at that time for me to not like them. I still didn't like them. But one thing started leading to another. But I still had that in me to want to take them down. So now here's how wild it got in those years, that they would come into the house, literally, using their technology and their science. And before they would pull me or abduct me, they would actually come into the house and make themselves, in a sense, at home. And I'm not being silly. I mean, they would look at things in the house, like what humans are using or whatever. And that's how crazy this is. It's like a movie. You're sitting there, you know, I'm sitting in my armchair, and here's this thing walking around looking at stuff. So with that in mind, before I would be escorted, because now I'm completely conscious, but yet I'm under their control. when they abduct me. I'm partially paralyzed. That got a little better to take me from point A to point B, which is on board, but not always the same way. Sometimes I would black out and I would find myself there. But more or less what I'm saying, there were times that they would come to the house, inside the house. And so I figured now this is my chance, because I finally got up the guts to say, I'm gonna kill an alien. And so then I can tell you how I decided to do it. And maybe you would do the same thing, which was kind of wild. So the thing I did was, knowing that they're going to come into the house from time to time, I wanted to be ready for them. So I went to the gun store and bought a 357 Magnum.
0: Oh.
1: And, yeah, you know, and so now I buy this pistol. And then I got to muster up the courage to shoot him. So I went to the bottle shop and I bought myself I think it was vodka or something. And so that I brought it back home and I set the bottle to the left on the end table and to the right on the end table. It was the pistol. And I sat in the armchair and I said, you know, when one comes in, I'm going to shoot him. And I would take, you know, a little gulp of the vodka just to settle my nerves and have the courage.
0: How much courage did you get?
1: Well, you know, enough just to take, you know, burn the stomach there a little bit every few minutes for a while. But, you know, it did work, because I didn't have any kind of like, because I don't want to kill anything. You know, I mean, you want to kill them, but, you know, the actual thought of doing something is one thing, and actually the actual physical bringing yourself to something like that is another, which I'm about to go over. Because when they came in, now here I am on the chair, and they got me at the right timing. I took my few sips of the alcohol, and I did have the pistol ready. And one of them was walking into the living room, and then he walked right in front of me. Had no fear or didn't show anything, because here's this gun sitting there, didn't care. And then he turns his back on me. And he's looking like he's looking at the television set. Now his back and his head is turned to me. And so I pick up the pistol, and I take it, and I point it right directly to the back of his head. It was only a couple of feet away. And then I got my finger on the trigger, and I yelled something at him, which was, I said, you are so damn stupid. You come thousands of miles with all this high technology, and you don't even know how to turn on a television set. And I'm going to kill you. I'm going to kill you. And I put my finger on, I had my finger on the trigger, and I couldn't pull it. I just couldn't bring myself to pulling it after all those years of them not being nice to me and everything.
0: Oh, no, wait a minute. You say you couldn't pull the trigger. Do you mean you emotionally couldn't pull it, or you were paralyzed and couldn't pull it?
1: Emotionally. Because I'm at home, I can move around, because it got silly when I was at home being paralyzed on board, in a sense, because they knew nobody believed me and I wasn't talking to anybody, and it just something that I had to deal with. And I didn't kill him, but the telepathic voice says, he said to me telepathically, he said, we know, the words were exactly, we know you're not a killer and you're not. We know you're not a killer and you're not. And quite frankly, I weeped, you know, and then I got pulled. But this is something that started changing things, because I understand the reason for this alphabet. Now I realize I can't kill them. And what I didn't know was going to happen here is now we got a bond or a trust is building. It took them 6 years to get to this point to trust me, to start to trust me, and even in that way. And so,
0: Okay, listen, yeah. Buddy, I hear you. They would have, you said they had no fear. And if, in fact, they were able to read your mind, then they did, in fact, know that you were not a killer, that you could not bring yourself to kill, even though you'd prepped to do it and had everything you needed, including a little liquid courage, that you weren't going to kill anybody at all. So, of course, they had no fear. Makes sense.
1: Yeah, and so that's what it, now I still don't know, really, it's leading to something. In fact, I'm really I'm just down. It was depressing to me because, I was going to do it and I couldn't do it, where's this, why are they here? Why me? Why me? And all of this. And now I started getting answers now started occurring. So, the next time I got pulled, they would never answer any of my questions. Now, no matter what, I would never get an answer to any question. And I later learned that they just wouldn't. Well, anyway. And I was so frustrated on one abduction, that abduction after it, I was said, why me? Why me? Why me?
0: Right. Right.
1: What's making me different from anybody else? And I got a holographic, something that looked like a hologram came up basically in thin air on board, when I was sitting in front of there, in front of the wall screen, because here I am I can move my head up and down state still. I was still paralyzed. And I saw a scene of, it was a World War II scene, and in that World War II scene, I could see a face that looked like mine. It was a soldier, and anyway, it was two officers. It was looked like a German officer and an Italian officer. So, my bloodline is Italian, but I mean I've been third generation, whatever, second generation. I'm American. And nonetheless, they were doing something together, but the face on the soldier or that officer kind of looked like a family member. And anyway, it kind of makes sense to me to look at that because my father told me, he died in his right at 90, but he told me back before World War II that. Because he was working and living in Italy and back to the United States at the time, he said that, before, the war and this war was coming, that they had no choice, that some of them had to fight for the Axis power.
0: Right.
1: And then we had the rest of my family fighting here for us. So, that's how that went. I know you know what I'm talking about. Make a long story short.
0: I do. Were you actually looking at one of your relatives?
1: Yes, that's what I was looking at. And here's the message, because the next one that comes up is a turn of the century where there's, the late 1800s, early 1900s, the Industrial Revolution in the United States. There's a ribbon-cutting ceremony, and then I've got another that looks like a relative. And what they were saying is that because I was saying, why me, they track family lines. They genetically track family lines for thousands of years, and these things kept coming out. One at a time. It went back to the Roman period, and it went back, even B.C., well before that. So one after the other, and that was their answer. So I got an answer to why me, which, was a remarkable thing because now...
0: Okay, so the answer was, if I've got it straight, Jim, that it was you because you are simply the current... one in the long line that they've been following in your lineage, yes?
1: That's exactly it.
0: Okay, hold on where you are. We're going to do a break here, a quick break, and we'll be right back. Jim Sparks. And, as you listen to this, you'd have to... I say to myself, you can't make this stuff up. Well... I guess you could, but it would be one hell of a makeup, wouldn't it? From the high desert and the great American Southwest, you're listening to Dark Matter Raging in the Night. We've got a rough phone connection with Jim Sparks, really rough, and it's begun to sort of get a little digital in nature. He's on a landline phone, so I'm not sure what we're facing here, but we'll attempt a reconnect in the next break, see if we can improve things. Get a little rough, Jim. You're starting to break up every now and then, but please let us continue and see how we do.
1: Okay. And anyway, as it went on, that there was the thing where I just left off with you. And, they actually were starting to answer questions. And that's, the lineage and family. So I was feeling better about myself there, and I had just a better attitude about him. But then the next time I got abducted, it even got better. And or I got pulled, it even got better than that, because now I am on board, and now for the first time ever, I'm standing up. I'm not paralyzed anymore.
0: Mm-hmm.
1: And I'm standing where there's this the table. There's this vault, the table that I used to be, the bench. I could see the bench. I could see the table screen. I had complete movement in my body. I was in this room. No one was there. And I said to myself,
2: 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And now, Art Bell.

0: 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And now, Art Bell.
1: Right. And when I went to the right, I looked into the room, and I got frightened to death. Basically because there were these, they looked like beings. I didn't know what they were. They were laying on their back. They were staring into the ceiling, and with their eyes open, and they weren't moving, and they were laying on these gurneys, and there were dozens of them like that. And so I panicked, and I started yelling. I started screaming, "They're dead. They're dead." And I just couldn't relate to that in any way, shape, or form. And so I was in a complete panic mode. And one of them came in from behind. I could sense his presence, and he blacked me out. So what this is leading to was the fact that they were actually showing me some of the things they do, some of their handiwork, which leads to a whole other area, as I later learned. You may be aware, Art, back in the mid-90s, early to mid-90s, there was a campaign where they were, you heard about making hybrid humans and all this kind of stuff was going on where they were.
2: Yes.
1: Yeah. Well, I later learned what the purpose of that was, and it's gonna, as gruesome as this is going to sound, is that they do take, the material from men and women to work on things and to create, an insurance policy, so to speak. And these are some of the things that are going to be hard, to digest, but, they see that we as humans are caught in this vicious cycle where we start off basically as in a primeval era where basically we're tribal people and villages and such, and then as hundreds or thousands of years go by, we civilize, and then we create, we have our technology, and then we're at the brink of, self-destruction. And this is something they seem to know about our nature. So there was a campaign in those years to create, put together, in case we did self-destruct.
2: Well, apparently they've been watching our Congress here in the U.S.,
1: Well, they created, they worked on creating a better human being. So in case we did self-destruct, it would be one that's more intelligent, more environmentally concerned. And
2: well,
1: in case
2: let's
1: we
2: elect
1: blow,
2: one of
1: blow
2: them.
1: Ourselves to pieces, But, with that being said, I was seeing part of that process, but, it made me scared to death. And I, they had to black me out because I'd. But it was the beginning stages of letting me walk around. And, then I, I'm going to go into a period where I just kind of failed miserably for them to, for me to adapt to what they are. And I came out of it in another abduction experience where I got pulled again. And when I got pulled this time, it was, again, I was able to move around. I was on a gurney. They were doing a procedure with a test, and I was laying there. And then they asked me to get up off the gurney and walk over to another one. Now I had the freedom to walk to that. There was a semen extraction where usually what I'm seeing during those times, and this is the stuff that was just went along with this, was periodically that's what they would do. And the way they would do it was to create images of something pleasant. And meaning that, like this story I like to tell because it was a breaking story in a sense where this was happening, where I was pulled, I was laying on a gurney, and to my left were two very attractive women, but they weren't real, but they were made to look real. And one of them was talking very nice to me, and the other one was touching my hair, at least in

0: my mind they were, and saying, "My, isn't he handsome?" And, you know, as soon as they said that, I'm thinking, I don't know these women. And I shake my head around, and everything, it blanked out. And what I can see in front of me was exactly what they were doing, which was they had an instrument on my groin, and there was one in the middle holding it in place, and then there was two on the right and the left. And I panicked, and I kicked him, the one in the middle. And I actually physically kicked him, and he went into the back of the wall. So he went backwards and hit a wall back there. He punched up. He came up for, started coming at me, and I'm laying in the gurney. I'm scared to death. What is he going to do? And he put his face right within an inch of my face and stopped right there. And those big eyes were looking in my eyes, and he had 100 thoughts. He raced into my mind in just a matter of a second, meaning that if I slowed him down, why did you kick me? You shouldn't have kicked me. You know it's dangerous to kick me. You can get hurt. I can get hurt, this and this and that. And then I blacked out. So with that being said, I found myself back home, and I wasn't very happy with things. I'm thinking, you know, what's going to happen next? They gave me some freedom to go around on board. You know, they're showing me some of the things we're conducting, and I panic. They gave me some freedom to, as far as what they're doing and some of the agenda they were up to at the time. And I kicked one of them, and I didn't mean to. And so for several months afterwards, I didn't get abducted again. That was the end of it. And I thought to myself, well, that's it. You know.
1: All right. During the time that you were being abducted, was this occurring? Michelle, who's can send me a message on my computer through something called the wormhole at my website, artbell.com, plug, asks if you were being abducted every night. Was this occurring nightly or every other night or once a week or how often?
0: In the first 18 months, it was it could happen two or three times a week for several months in a row. There might be a couple of weeks that it wouldn't happen, a week or two, and it was two or three times a week, and it was mostly at night, definitely, in the first 18 months.
1: Okay. All right. Huh. So now you kicked one, and they don't want anything to do with you for a while, huh?
0: That's what I'm figuring, and it gave me a lot of time to think about it, that, you know, I failed miserably, in a sense, because now, after 6 years of being paralyzed, I'm able to move around, and I made trouble. And so several months go by, and then something spectacular happened, which, again, these things have changed the sequence of events that were just phenomenal. And so I got, after several months, I got pulled again. And I was standing in this room, and where I always was, again, I was not paralyzed. I was by myself at first, and my right hand was leaning up against the table. That's how I found myself after I got pulled and came to. I was completely mobile, standing there, and thinking, all right, I'm back. Okay, what are they going to do now? I had no clue. And two of them came walking through a corridor, and one of them had a black box in his hand. And I was a little bit frightened, you know, looking at the black box, not knowing what it was. It was about the size of a shoebox, only it was perfectly square. It was absorbent black. And they walked forward. As they walked towards me, he put it on the table, which was that table screen that I described earlier.
1: Right.
0: And he pushed it towards me, and I could see those weird bony fingers pushing it towards me on the table. And then, you know, I said, "What's this? What are you giving me? What do you want me to do with? What is that?" And they said, "Do with it as you will." Those were the exact words. And they turned around, and they headed down to the end of the room and into the corridor. So now here I am by myself. Again, in this room, and here's this black box sitting on this table. And I'm afraid of it. I don't know what it is. I have some fear running through me. So I walk around it, and I'm looking at it, and I get close, and I take my finger. I'm afraid to touch it. and I touch it with my finger, and it didn't hurt me. And so I started moving it around on the table, and I decided to pick it up. Let me pick it up. It's not going to hurt me. And now I've got this box in my hand, and I don't know what it is. And then a telepathic voice says, it's one that said, do with it as you will again. Mm-hmm. And so now I've got the box in my hand, and I decide, okay, well, let me see if I can open it. So I start pulling from one side, turned it around, pulled it from another side, and then I gripped it really hard, and I was pulling with all my strength. It wouldn't open. And then I took it, and I put it on the floor, and I wedged it between my legs, and then I was trying to open it that way.
1: And then I took it, and
0: I took it with my right hand. I lifted it over my head because I was about to smash it on the table to try to get it open, as the clot as I was going to get into it because I couldn't open it. And just before I started to slam it into the table, the telepathic voice said, he didn't try to open it gently.
1: No.
0: Went, oh, yeah, all right, And so I put it in front of me, and I put my hand on top of the box, and I gently, a little bit of pressure, and it opened up. And this horrific stench in there, like the worst smelling stuff that you can imagine. And inside was this black tarry substance with something looking like test tubes in it that I couldn't make any sense out of it. And then the telepathic voice says, it's a gift. It's a gift for you. And then I screamed out, what the hell kind of gift is this? What is this nasty thing? It's a gift. Yeah, yes, it's a gift. We extracted it from your lungs.
1: Well,
0: at the time, I was a heavy, heavy, heavy cigarette smoker.
1: So was all the residual tar, nicotine-laced mess that had been in your lungs was now in this box in your hand. Wonderful.
0: Yes, yes. And so now, again, as you can see, they're changing. I'm changing. I just went, oh, okay, that's fantastic. I didn't know if I wanted to believe it or not, but quite frankly, 10, 15. Yeah, I mean, right after that, I felt better. I could breathe better. There was no doubt about it. That's something that they did. So I was convinced that they did it, and that was real.
1: Right.
0: And so, all of these things were leading to something that was fantastic now. And this is when I got involved in my mass abduction. And not knowing it was going to be a mass abduction. And one particular evening, I got pulled. And I found myself in a field, and it was a clearing in the field, and meaning it was about the size of a football field, and so there were trees all the way around, but the trees seemed to have been cleared, and I was standing up, and I didn't know what was going to take place next, and below me was people scattered all over the ground. Grouped up, I'd say there's about 12, 15 people.
1: Wow.
0: And they were paralyzed. Some of them could move slightly. They were sprawled all over the ground. They were in their nightclothes, nightgowns. Some were partially nude, as if, they got abducted and dumped in this field in the middle of the night from, going to bed. And then there was a gray standing a few feet next to me to my right, and then to my left was another about another 10 feet away was another group of people sprawled all over the ground, and another gray, and then there was three piles, about 12 or 15 of us. And now I don't know what's going on. I don't know why I'm here. And
1: no, but these were other human beings. So did you run to any of them to check them to see if they're alive, moving, scared to death, what their situation was, or what?
0: Yeah, exactly. There was some of them were moaning. There was this one particular girl, woman. She had blonde hair. She was in the fetal position, and she was rocking back and forth, so she was able to do that, and she was crying. She was scared. And then this telepathic voice from the alien said, calm her. And the first thing that came to my mind was, what is it? I got a job? What, are you giving me a job here? I got
1: sounds
0: a job,
1: like it, yes.
0: Okay?
1: Yeah.
0: Yeah. You know, I wrote this, again, a lot of these things are in much more detail. You know, I guess it's a plug for the keepers of the book, but, you know, they can go on to jim-sparks.com. And I put a lot more detail in between, you know, from here to where we are. And I committed all of this to memory, and I did it for that reason. But anyway,
1: all right, Jim, hold on. Well, we're going to take a break, and during the break, we're going to try a reconnection to you and see if we can get rid of some of this digital mess that we've got. So that's what we're going to do right now. He's all the way down in Australia. It makes it a little difficult when the audio is breaking up, but I'm sort of hanging in there. This is one whale of a story. You're listening to Dark Matter. In the nighttime, raging forward. Sirius XM is the greatest outlet for dark matter. That's not even a conversation we need to have. It's just a fact. But occasionally, there is the need for terrestrial radio. You know, Mother Nature gets pretty rough sometimes. Really rough sometimes. Emergencies, earthquakes, you know, lately it's been everything. God, the world is going nuts. So you've got to have a portable emergency radio. Now, why not have the best radio in the world at the same time? The C Crane Company sells now the new CC Radio 2E, as in Edward. This is the latest in a line of radios that has been the best line of radios in the world. It's that good. It comes with a NOAA weather band. That's good for emergencies. And it has an alert so that if something really bad is coming, the alert goes off, you hear about it. Seriously, tornadoes, whatever. It goes off. It also comes with now, the brand new, the E-Series radio comes with the 2-meter ham band. Yay! 2-meter ham operators are on the scene always, very early in any local disaster. And I'll tell you what, if you really want to hear what's going on, you listen to the 2-meter hams. Because they'll be talking about it in language you will understand. 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Why? It has a speaker in it that is the best for the human voice. It makes voice come alive. Might even let you understand Jim Sparks. It is, seriously, the best radio in the world, in my opinion. It has AM reception that just blows everything else in the world away. If you want the latest, I'm one of those guys, got to have the latest. 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Yes, a little bit of an expenditure, but worth every penny. 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I'll give you the number again, 800-522-8863. And, of course, you can go to ccrane.com, get a good look at the radio. It is indeed very handsome. Once again, Jim Sparks from Australia. Jim?
0: Yes.
1: You know, I guess I would like to ask you, because I haven't, what made you move all the way to Australia?
0: Well, you know, it's business. I came here, I travel back and forth for business, so I'm still based in the United States, you know, American citizen, but I work in Australia quite a bit. So I spend several months here, and then I'm back home for a while, and then I'm here. So that's basically business.
1: All right, so I just happened to catch you at a moment that you were down under.
0: That's it.
1: All right. You were in a ship, Jim, obviously, all these incidences of abduction. You were in an alien ship. So I have a few questions for you. Number one, if you're able to describe the ship in any detail. Number two, was there a window? Were you ever able to look out? And if so, did you ever see anything you recognized?
0: Well, actually, on board, there were no windows, and I could not look out.
1: Okay. All right. What you described the screen wall. Are there any other parts of the ship you got to that you can describe?
0: Well, from the actually, there is, because on the mass abduction, the way it was laid out was, and it was amazing, actually. And that's what I was going into now. And if I may, I can continue where I left off, and that'll describe pretty much what was the interior of a craft.
1: All right. Well, you said that it was almost like in a field or something. Is that kind of like something they produced? In other words, this field, this place where these abductees were laying all over the ground. Was it something like in Star Trek that they produced for you?
0: Well, actually, it was a place, and it was a real place, and it was definitely real. They had cleared the woods for this particular experience. It was an overcast night, and I even got a basic idea, I believe, where it was, which was somewhere just south of Orlando, Florida, and north, maybe north, northeast of Tampa. And the reason I surmise that, because it was a completely overcast evening when I was there, and the next day when that experience was over, at the time I was a big fan of the Weather Channel, you know, back there at that time anyway. And so I went onto the Weather Channel to see if I can figure out, you know, where it was overcast in the United States, because I could tell by the trees, they were pine trees, so I knew I was in the southern United States. And I knew I wasn't, North Florida and the Panhandle, the pine trees turn into a different species, and then, and Southern Florida and Central Florida, they're distinctly different, and these are the trees that I could relate to in that part of Florida, so that was a clue. And also, when I looked at the Weather Channel, it happened to be the time of year where we had a big cold front, coming through, you know, that rocketed the United States, and it pushed the clouds all the way up into just south of Orlando, and then, you know, basically from the central United States all the way up, you know, it was clear, and then that was the area that was overcast in that kind of weather. So I figured it to be in that proximity over there.
1: Okay, gotcha.
0: And so going into the interior, which is about to take place, and that girl, and that's these were things that were taking place that were beyond my comprehension, and yet I was starting to get an understanding of things, and I was starting to feel a little better about what was going on, because I didn't realize that actually they have an agenda. The agenda is it's a positive one for us, and if we follow it, there's a way for the human species to evolve. And I just, at the time I was clueless, it just took all these years, you know, to bring us up to these things. And, you know, it took time for me to get comfortable with these people and or these beings. So, anyway, there were things that, you know, led up to that moment and on the beach. And anyway, led up to that place. And there was something that, you know, happened that brought me there. And these are a sequence of events. And when I was, when the girl was sitting there, and she was in a panic stage, and they said to me, calm her, then as I was saying earlier, I felt, you know, a freedom to do something about it. But there were things that led up to this point, things that led up to the point to give me the freedom that I wanted. So, with that in mind, they said calmer, so I went up to this girl, and I put my hand on her shoulder, and I said, You don't have nothing to be afraid about. You're going to be okay. Nothing's going to hurt you. They're going to take you on board. They're going to teach you this alphabet. And then the telepathic voice from the alien says, you're telling her too much. Just calm her. And there was a guy, there was one man that was standing up, and he was standing up next to me, and he was the only one that was standing there. And this is a person that all these abductions that I later on saw when I got back home, because of all the people, I did have abductions where I could see people on other people instead of being trapped into that room. And that's where this is moving to. But that one particular person I did get to see back home. And it was interesting how that turned out. And I can talk a little bit about him as I go into this part of it. And so I calmed her. And this guy that was standing up, which I didn't mention earlier, he was the only one who was standing. And he was dazed. He was saying, I was driving in my car. So he had got abducted. And he was riding along in his vehicle. So you can imagine, you know, how he was feeling. Yeah. And so
1: he was riding, Jim, or he was driving?
0: He was driving. According to him, I was driving my car. And here he is there. And so so the telepathic voice said, calm him. And so I went up to him and said, look, you're going to be okay. You're going to be fine. And I said, don't worry about it. You're going to, you know, I just was saying soothing words to this person. And then to the left.
1: Probably should have asked him if he had good insurance.
0: Yeah, I can imagine. Or maybe they had him pulled over, but that's his last memory. And,
1: okay.
0: and here he is there. Then the people who were on the ground started moaning, the ships. And I looked over to my left, and I could see three balls of light in the horizon. And I guess the best way I can describe them was the fact that it was an overcast night at the time was when car dealers or any kind of thing is advertising, and they use those million candle light search lights, you know, to pan the, you know, and it kind of looked like that. There was three balls of lights, and one of them just hauled over from the horizon right on top of my group of people, and to the left. It was still behind the clouds. It was overcast. The other one, they went right in succession to the next group of people. And then another one came to the third group of people, and they were hovering above each three groups. And I was the one in the first group, so I was looking up at the sky, and I saw the ball of light, and it started to descend. And as it broke through the clouds, I saw one of the, it was just the most spectacular sight that I ever saw in my life. And, you know, my heart was racing. I had joy inside me. I was elated by this thing because of everything that I had been going through and all this negative stuff that was progressing. I'm now seeing the exterior of a craft. And as it started lowering, I'm looking up at it, and it was spherical shaped. It had like a dome underneath the bottom.
1: Oh.
0: There were windows all around the dome. And then there was a dome on top of it. And as it kept coming down, I could see through the windows grays going back and forth as if they're looking down out through a window, as if they're checking it out down there. And I could see what I thought were people, humans, at the time. I know that they are people behind these windows. And then they would look down too. And then to my left, the other craft started descending over that group of people. And then the next group to further to my left, it started descending down in perfect sequence. And I just stepped out in front of those people, and I kept walking forward towards it with my hands up in the air because this light came out of it. and it was a bright light that hit the ground, a beam of light, a very wide beam of light. It was a bright white with a hue of blue. And I was looking up, and I could still see the craft. It was bright enough, and I was yelling out, it's beautiful. It's beautiful. It's beautiful. And then to my left, and a beam of light came over that group of people, and to the next one down, it came over that group of people. And I started yelling out, they're beautiful. They're beautiful. And bam, I blacked out.
1: Maybe they didn't like your voice.
0: Well, I guess when I came to, I was standing on my feet, and I was in this huge corridor, and that group of people that were all sprawled over the ground were standing up, and I was in front of the group, and they were standing there. They kind of looked like zombies, basically, but they weren't paralyzed. They were just standing there. They weren't saying anything. And here it is, a corridor in this craft, inside this craft. And the next thing, the telepathic voice said, lead them. And so in my mind, I knew it meant that to walk forward. And as I took a step, they took a step. Now, this guy that I was talking about, he was next to me, the one I later saw again in real life down here, I should say. And anyway, and lead them. And so as I walked forward, they walked forward. I kind of played around a little bit and stopped, and they stopped. And then this corridor opened up into this room inside this ship about the size of a basketball court.
1: Right.
0: And it was just huge. And all I could see was rows. What I could see at that point was rows and rows and rows and rows of something that looked like monitors, like a bench, a workbench, and a monitor in front of it, some monitor that we didn't use. And the next, and then at the end of the back wall, there was all this activity going on. I could see grays going back and forth. I can see human beings and normal everyday clothes working with them. And, you know, this whole thing was just like, you know, riveting. I didn't understand what this was going to happen or what was going to go on next, as you can well imagine. But this was a mass abduction, and this was the beginning of a mass abduction. And at this point, I was still clueless as to what are they going to do with us. I had no idea. And so the next instructions to me were, seat them. And so I took the person that was right next to me, and I walked forward and walked next to him, and he followed me. And I walked about to the middle of one of those lines of monitors on an aisle. And I stopped, and I was looking around to want to see more. And a telepathic voice goes, no, like, don't do that. And, you know, because I was supposed to see them to the end, and I didn't want to, I still kept looking. I kept looking. I saw people. I saw grays. And then the voice said, no, real loud in my head, and then said, no, again, and then I blacked out.
1: I want to ask a quick question, Jim, if I might. Bill in Defiance, Ohio, is asking, and I'm asking too. At this point, you're cooperating with these aliens, and I wonder if you're doing it because you have resolved in your mind that what's happening is a good thing and you should be doing it, or whether you have essentially joined others who have been affected by the Stockholm syndrome, where you just sort of eventually melt into their culture.
0: Well, I would have to argue the Stockholm syndrome, because what it turns out to be with that is your mind is always free. You have a choice. You can do what you want. You know, I've never felt led to do anywhere but that. And what I learned over the years, and it took years to learn it, is that you just can't invite them to your home, or they can't just land on the White House lawn and say, we're here. And you can't necessarily invite them to your home and have a cup of coffee and say, tell us what you're all about. because they just don't relate that way. And that's what's hard. That's what's hard to swallow. And this is something that took years. And, you know, as I was saying in the beginning, they're just, what makes it difficult for us is just because the way they are. They're just not human beings. They're extremely intelligent. They're extremely advanced. They don't associate. They don't socialize the same way. They're just not that. I wish I could say they, you know, they socialize like us. They have no emotions, but I later learned that they have a long view of emotions, and you would think they didn't have any, and as time went on, I learned that they do have feelings, but they don't express it necessarily like we do, and so it's just very difficult to be with them. So these things are necessary, you know, for me to get there. So, no, I never felt like now my captives, you know, these are my captives, and it's the syndrome going on, so... I was elated by what was going on there. I was a little stubborn, I guess a little bit out of order, because, you know, I was asked to do something and participate instead of being this, and this is what this led to, which was, you know, pretty fantastic. Because I did black out, because when I blacked out, I came to, and then I realized when I got conscious again that I was sitting in front of one of these monitors, and I looked around, and there were literally... over 1,000 people seated in this room. 1,000. This is a mass abduction. And we were all seated in front of these monitors.
1: Well, Jim, you know, it almost sounds like when you are of assistance to them willingly and you do help them, they let you go. When you either kick them or object in some way to what they're doing or don't follow directions, you black out.
0: So, yeah, for whatever reasons that they have me black out that way. But in this case, you know, when I was looking around, I could see thousands of people. I mean, there was to me, there was anywhere between 1,100, 1,200 people in this room. And I didn't, what was going to happen next, I wasn't sure. And all of a sudden, all these monitors lit up at the same time. Mm-hmm. And it looked like a demonstration of when you're selling televisions, TV sets, television sets at night, you know, in front of a glass plate window for the store. Bam! They all went on at the same time.
1: Right.
0: And so I'm looking at mine, and the first image. Now there's an image that comes onto the screen. You're somehow. Your emotions are charged up, as you might imagine, but you're not afraid. And you're sitting in front of this monitor, and it lights up, and it's the first thing I see. And everybody's seeing the exact same thing at the exact same time. And this, and again, it's a mass abduction scenario. And it's a perfect picture view of the ocean, the Earth, in perfect, pristine condition. From a time period before we messed up the oceans, I would take it. The water was just a beautiful blue and a turquoise. The sky was crystal clear, and it just absolutely took your breath away. And that's what you hear people, they're going, oh, man, that's beautiful, that's beautiful.
1: Right.
0: And you can hear, imagine that kind of reaction with 1,000 people or more in one room like that, emotionally overwhelmed. So how they charged us up to feel it more, and which we did. And then that, then you heard a hum, and it fades away, and then hum. There's another view comes up on the screen, and it's the beautiful wood scene with a lake. And again, the air is clear, the trees are healthy, and then you hear a hum, hum, and then another scene comes up, and then this scene is a mountain scene with snow on the top, beautiful snow, and just one beautiful scene after the other. And there was that humming sound, and then it would come on, and it would go away. And then they slowly started turning ugly. And the beautiful, the next scene that comes up, which was the beautiful ocean, the pristine ocean, now it's gray. There's bloated fish floating on the top of it.
1: Oh,
0: the sky's looking rank and polluted. And now you have the opposite feeling. You're going, oh, my God, this is awful. You're breathing like that. This is awful. This is awful.
1: Mm-hmm.
0: Then you see the mountain scene, and acid rain is eating the trees, and you're just getting pulled into these scenes. And then words come across the screen, start to come across the screen, and they just say, as each scene it gets uglier, you're killing your planet. Your planet is dying. You're killing your planet. Your planet is dying. You're killing your planet. Your planet is dying.
1: Wow.
0: Yeah. Message. So here's a message. And blacked out again. And so people were actually, as you can tell, received something from all of that.
1: All right. I have a question.
0: Yeah.
1: I want to interject here. Obviously, you said there were, your guess was around 1,000 people. Am I correct?
0: Yep.
1: Okay.
0: That's my guess. That's my guess.
1: All right. Now, you have told this story a number of times. My question would be, of those 1,000 people, you would think that 1 or 2 or 10 would come forward and say, you know what? I was there. I was in that craft. I was in that group. I saw those pictures. In other words, what has become of these people?
0: This is what I know them to do by, you know, of all the years of being pulled and seeing different things go on, is they take the memory away and just leave the message that they impart in your mind.
1: Oh.
0: And I surmise that to mean that because, you know, we're all alike when it comes to something like that. We're going to ask a lot of questions. Where are you from? Why are you here? What are you doing? Why is this? Why is that? And why are you this? And why are you that? And why are you this? And so my best guess, because they're not hurting any of these people, is that they're giving them a message.
1: Okay, so you think that their memories were wiped out and all they were left with was a sense of environmentalism, and they were creating mass environmentalists.
0: Well, I think that had a lot to do with it. The abduction phenomena that's been going on now for over, 20 years or more, 30 years, maybe even longer than that. Most of these memories have to be pulled out. People have partial memories, a little better than partial memories. Hypnotic regression brings out some memories in people.
1: Sure.
0: And so, I think it's don't look at the messenger, just listen to the message. And I think that's basically what that's saying.
1: All right. Hold on, Jim. Hold on. We're going to do this this break. It's very difficult doing this with such a great delay between here and Australia. And yes, thanks for the suggestion. We already talked about Skype. His internet is not so good, so we decided not to try it. But keep trying with Jim. We will. Anybody out there remember any of this? Any of you? I bet there are some. Once again, we're going back to Jim Sparks. And you know what? It kind of makes sense to me. In other words, as these folks were subjected to what our planet looked like in pristine condition, and then what we are turning it into, I guess it would turn anybody into an environmentalist. And then if you erase the memories of the abduction, what they would be left with would be, I don't know, good for the planet, right? And if we really are headed on that kind of a course, and we are destroying our planet, and I'm not immune to that concept, we may well be destroying our planet, then doing what they're doing would make sense, and they wouldn't remember. Okay, Jim, you're back on the air again.
0: Yep. So, I mean, with that being said, I come to believe that there are many, many, many mass abductions, and it could be considered maybe tens of thousands. Some people estimate millions, some people estimate more. And, in fact, right after that happened, there's sort of an antidote that's kind of funny. A funny scene happened, which was after we all got the message, we black out. And when I came to in a room that was reminded me of a locker room of sorts. because it was just my group of people, or the group of people that I had led into the through the corridor for this message, and they were again, they could move around, but they were traumatized, and they were frightened, they were scared, and it was like sort of like what you were just saying. It makes sense that they might take that away so they can get the message, but they were still
1: sure.
0: They were disoriented. They didn't know where they were. And again, I was asked, you know, to calm a few of them, and, you know, which I did. But the antidote is there was a telepathic sort of a PA message that everybody got at the same time, which was you can't leave. No one can leave until you find your exact clothes. And these people went from woe to all of a sudden they jumped up on their feet and their clothes were flying all over the place. And you think they'd have them folded nice and neat for them. And, you know, then I found myself back home. And, you know, so there were a lot of things that, you know, again, this is something that's been going on up, you know, to now, that, you know, led me to have feel better about what they are and what they do, even though they're strange. They're just strange to us. And so there was a few more events that they opened up to me that just made me a happier person with them. And then I realized that I'm one of the few people that can actually keep the memory. And I'm finding out they're not, you know, doing horrible things. They're teaching us something. I'm not sure what the alphabet thing was, but it was pretty cool to, you know, get 2 hours worth of, or an hour's worth, or a half hour's worth of information in less than a second, and know the whole thing.
1: Yes.
0: Maybe that's something for us to look forward to. And I always complained. I said, you know, how come you people just can't? And there was a sequence of events that were pretty neat to bring me where I am today and feel better about it and talk about it. But, you know, I used to complain, you know, on board, you know, why can't you just be normal? Why can't you just, like, land somewhere and say hi? You know, have a little social. You know, they had no social. You know, be a little social with it.
1: Sure.
0: And so there's, you know, a couple things that took place that, you know, were granted to me, and one of which was, which led up to, well, anyway, it's going to lead up to some other stuff. One of which was I was, my folks at the time lived in Miami, and I was staying over in the west coast of Florida, Fort Myers Beach to be exact at that time. And I had went over to visit my parents, and I went into my bedroom as a boy, you know, before I left home, you know, to take a nap. And, you know, I went into the bedroom, and as soon as I laid my head on the bed, I was I was on my side, sort of almost on my belly kind of thing, you know, to take a nap. As soon as I hit the bed, it was this super loud sound, like a lightning strike, that was so incredibly loud in my head, it was just ear-splitting. And then I found myself elevated above my bed, and I was maybe 3-4 feet in the air, and my arms were waving,
1: right.
0: Didn't know what was going on, and I turned and I look at the doorway, and three of them were standing at the doorway. And the telepathic message said, "We're here," and blam, they dropped me back onto the bed and disappeared. They didn't even abduct me, all right? So there's a cynical sense of humor starting to develop. We're here.
1: Cynical? My God. Somebody did that to me and while I was in bed asleep, and I woke up flailing in the air. I'd get somebody, I guarantee you. I'd get them.
0: Yeah, they didn't even let me go to sleep. I mean, that was the thing. You know how you're ready to just lay down? I mean, I was still awake, and that was it, you know. So they let me see the whole thing and completely conscious of all its glory. And so I learned over the years that they come in sequences. It's like cruises, and they come to do things. They're definitely concerned about the environment. There's no doubt about it. They're actually collecting seeds of every form that you can fathom, life forms in its seed shape, in a sense, in every form that you can fathom. And this is what they're doing on a regular basis. They want to preserve the planet, but if we're going to start screwing things up, they're going to start collecting things, and that's
1: okay.
0: What they're
1: doing. Okay, well, was it your impression that really was a demonstration of a sense of humor, or do you just think they wanted to test your heart?
0: I'd say it was a sense of humor and their sense of humor, too. We have social graces, too. Like, because I asked them, you know, why do you have to abduct me? Come over and say we're here, or hi, hello. You want to join us or something? And that's all they had to say telepathically was we're here, and drop me back down on the bed safely. And then, you know, this was a 3 or 4 month campaign that was going on. And I was some neat stuff that started taking place. And so now, it was a week or so later, and I'm driving along in my I had a little Toyota pickup at the time, and I had a couple of dogs that were my best friends. One lived for 21 years, and the other one lived for 15 years. You know, and I still grieve when I think about them from time to time. But you know how that is with animals.
1: Yes, I do.
0: And so. Anyway, they were in the bed of the truck, and, you know, I was going down the highway, and now I see what I thought, and here again, this is a science that they do, because they do these things under our noses, completely. I don't care how good our technology is, all the defensive detecting systems that we have, they can come in and out of our skies, and there's nothing we can see. And it's something I think I learned is they transmit things so the mind or the brain and the machines can't pick things up, even the mind. And here's a perfect example. I'm driving down the highway, and the technology is so wondrous. I see in front of me, which it didn't make any sense at all, far less than a quarter of a mile, they have diamond-shaped ships. I call them diamond-shaped. It's like a pyramid on the top and a pyramid on the bottom. And I see one of these things, and where the bottom of it is, the top of it is going through the road and across the road onto the other side into a field.
1: Wow.
0: And so I know it's not paving a big crater into the road, because everybody would know, but that's the way it came across. And I took my foot off the accelerator, and I couldn't believe what I was seeing. And then I saw it go into the sky, and then it was in front of me in my car. So I pushed down hard on the accelerator and tried to follow it. And the faster I went, the faster it kept going back. And the more I slowed down, the slower it went. It didn't want me. It only wanted me to get so close. And then this is where I got the term the keepers. The keepers. The keepers. And as it was hanging in the sky, I could see they transmitted these thoughts and pictures in my mind. And clearly it was there to see the ship. It was in all its glory. It was phenomenal. And what I could see was a Judapeg of things. I could see the seeds they were collecting. I could see the plant life they were collecting. I could see the seedlings. I could see the trees, the little baby trees, you know, the saplings and all of this stuff. And then the message was, the keepers are here. And they refer to it as their people for whatever reason. The keepers are here to take their people home to a better place, not a different world. I expect them to say world. So that's where I got the name the Keepers, you know, and that's what they referred themselves to. So now I got a name finally, because I'm saying, who are you, where are you from, what are you doing, why are you here? You know, they wouldn't tell me for all these years, and here I am now, you know, 6 years, 7 years, 8, 9, 10 years later. Now I got a couple of things. So we got social graces. We say we're here, and oh, by the way, we're the Keepers. That's what they refer to themselves as.
1: All right, real quick question, and that is, sure. You said they were collecting plants and samples of this and that. Did they collect any living samples? I mean, we've had so many reports of cattle mutilations, that kind of thing. Were they doing any of that?
0: In that particular, what I got to see, and only what I got to see, I can only move on to, which all I could see was biological, meat and biological, I mean plant life. Primarily biotics, plant life.
1: All right, I don't want to lead you into saying anything. Your story is what it is, and so fine.
0: And so that was another. Then you know, and then another thing I used to complain about, and was was the fact: how come other people see what I'm seeing? You know, I'm the only one that gets to see this. You know,
1: what you've told me so far, this is me again, but based on what you've told me so far, Jim, it sounds to me as though they needed assistance from a human. And they went to the trouble to train you, but that is not what they were trying to do with others. Or if it is, you haven't talked about it yet. In other words, did you ever meet any others like yourself who were obviously supposed to be assistant?
0: Well, you know what? The person who doesn't want to come forward, and a lot of people that want to come forward, was another event, though, I should say, that took my breath away. Because in that mass abduction where there was over 1,000 people, there was a person that I assisted more than any of them there. And, you know, you can see their faces. And, you know, and anyway, I was closest to this guy because he was afraid. And I was constantly calming him in the earlier stages, before, you know, before we went into the corridor, and you know, and even after, because again the details I wrote, but anyway, that when we were in the antidote where we were in this locker room thing, he was afraid more than anybody. But he was a guy, he was a normal guy, but you know, he just anyway, I communicated with him the most and anybody in that event. And I forgot about them. I forgot all about those people. It's nothing. It's, you know, hey, if I see one. And later on, I was I had attended a conference where this was before I came out as a lecturer and a speaker and so forth. And I was at a conference, and I was standing outside by myself to stretch my legs, and here comes this person with one of those huge cameras on his shoulder, like a media person.
1: Right.
0: And he's walking by, and I said to myself, oh, my God, it's that guy. It's that guy.
1: Okay, so finally there was somebody. Oh, good. Okay.
0: Yeah. And then to watch him walk by, he stops, and the camera's rocking back and forth. And I'm going to, you know, when the camera rocks back and forth, because he picks a stop, because obviously he sees me, and it occurs to him, I must know this person. And he turns around and walks up to me, and he says, do I know you? And guess what I said? No.
1: Really?
0: Really?
1: You said no. No, I can't. I cannot imagine why. Why would you say no?
0: I didn't want to lead it to anything that can me saying that I let him or moved him in a way to say that was me. I wanted to see what he was going to say. You see what I mean? Because if I say, yeah, I know you. I saw you on board. I comforted you when we were in this big abduction and all this stuff
1: right
0: off the bat. I wanted him to tell me something.
1: And?
0: And so that's when it got interesting, because he looks at me and says, I know you, but I just can't place where it is. And, I'm biting my tongue because I know this guy. So, again, he doesn't want to come forward. So he does. I can tell you some things about him, but if you pick on me to get the information, I won't do it, because I have to respect what people want. And this is a person I had to do that. But, you know, he is a media person, but he isn't a famous media person, but he works around the media, and that's why he was there. And you can put it all together in your mind. But what more could be more perfect than somebody like that, I guess, to get an environmental message, right? And so as we were standing there, make a long story short, we decided to exchange phone numbers. And then I worked.
1: Can I ask one quick question?
0: Yeah.
1: Wasn't Pierce Morgan, was it?
0: If it was, I wouldn't tell you.
1: Okay. All right, go ahead, Jim, go ahead.
0: So anyway, so in our conversations and over time, I let him come forward with it, and his memory started coming back, and I think they just did that for me. So now I've got a person that I can say saw things with me, and he did go into detail. And again, he doesn't want to be out in the public, but the detail he gave me was the same thing. So now I got someone like that. And then it, you know, then it led to another thing where this one was interesting, too. So you can see where I'm going, basically, that there's even though I'm feeling better about this, it's leading to other things that have deeper meanings.
1: Okay, well, I can certainly see that a media person probably wouldn't come forward, Jim, because that would be a career-ending move, almost certainly. But, oh, God, I'd like to talk to him.
0: Well, I mean, you know, I have to honor his wishes, and so I have to stay there, and I have to. So I keep my word.
1: I understand. I understand.
0: I know you do. And, well, you know, there was the different events were taking place for another demonstration of even more powerful and more, there's an example, another example I'd like to tell you that then.
2: 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And now, Art Bell.

0: 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And now, Art Bell.
1: And I'm looking at him, and then this telepathic voice says, "Look." And I looked over, and right, my head automatically turned where they wanted me to look, which was about 70, 80 degrees into the sky over the ocean. And there was this streak of a light that was a bright, bright white with a hue of blue that had no beginning and no end. Now, do you see light beams like that every day?
2: No.
1: No. Okay. So here's this, what looked like a light beam, and it was very, very high in the sky. And this guy's yelling up and down as if he knew it was something special. It was getting him excited. And then I knew that they were going to make some kind of appearance somehow with witnesses, again, to make me feel better. I somehow knew that in my mind. They had to project it in my mind. There was a girl, and her back was facing me, and she was standing at the shoreline, too. So if you can imagine, it's two people kind of waiting in the beach, right, and I'm walking up, and I see her, and I go running up to this woman, and it's a young woman, and I go running up to her, and I go, "You're about to see something spectacular." She goes, "Yeah, I know, the sunsets here are beautiful." And I caught myself. You know, I couldn't say that. And just as she said that, a craft appears out of the end of this, at the end of, here's something that's going to tell you how gentle, it's, I don't mean it sounds mushy, but anyway, this craft appears out the end of it, but it's not taking form yet. It looks like a sphere of light, and it's sparkling, and it's vibrating in and out, or reverberating in and out, and it's not taking form. And then it finally takes form way, way up until, again, one of those pyramid-shaped crafts that I talked about. It was like a pyramid upside down and then one on top. I don't know if those have ever been reported or you see them. I have seen them on the Internet, but that's what my eyes saw. And so we're both, I'm standing next to her, and we're both looking at it, and she says to me, "Is that a UFO?"
2: Well, you know something, you know something, Jim? A half a pyramid from the ground would sure look like a triangle.
1: Yes.
2: And there's something I want to tell you, and I've got a whole bunch of messages here, and this is one of them. Somebody calling themselves Lone Listener. "The planet is dying." Same thing they told me, Art. So, in other words, a number of people are reporting that they have been told this, basically the same exact thing, Jim.
1: And well, it doesn't surprise me. It doesn't surprise me at all because, and again, it's a message you're giving people. Actually, you know, I'm learning over the years that it's a deeper message because I think things may coalesce one day where they may have better memories of what took place, and I think that these people may decide to do something about it. They may have been picked for that reason. I mean, it may not be random that they have them. So hopefully to turn things around.
2: I would say that the planet is dying is a pretty deep message all by itself. Thank you.
1: Yeah, it is. It is. It is. But, yeah. Well, you know, even with this event, I know... you know, I've been asked in the past, you know, do they have a spiritual side? And the only, you know, I never, you know, really go deep into that because I don't really see that. But what I do see, per se, is that their concern for the environment is one. So, but anyway, back to that, this craft appears out of the end of it and disappears. But this girl, unbeknownst to me, had some kind of connection with these things, too. And meaning that when it disappeared, she looks at me, and she doesn't know me, but she's mesmerized by it. She goes, "It's going to come back." And I said, and I knew too. I said, "Yeah, it's going to come back." And within a few seconds, it appeared no more than several hundred yards in front of us. And it was rather quite big. And now this guy is going ape. And there were no other people to see this when I was out there. It was just us three. Now I'm complaining that there's not more people. And

0: Yeah, and he's going ape over it. He's yelling and screaming, but she's looking at it, and I'm looking at it. And then she just takes, she puts her left hand out there, and with her fingers, she starts waving it in, and she softly goes, "Come on, come on, come on." And this thing started moving in closer.
1: Really?
0: And I'm standing behind her, and I'm watching this, and to myself, I'm going, "Okay, you can go away now. You can go away now. I mean, we thank you for the demonstration." And then it disappears. So it either moves
1: really?
0: Fast or not. So, yeah, just blinks right out of the sky. But it
1: all
0: made
1: right.
0: me feel better. It made me feel better, you know.
1: All right. Hold tight. Hold tight. We're going to take a break, Jim. Jim Sparks is my guest, all the way from Australia. Opposite side of the dimming globe, the smokier globe. This is Dark Matter. I'm Art Bell. Emerging AM life forms. Hi, everybody. My guest is Jim Sparks. He's calling from Australia. So if you notice that the line sounds a little less than usual, why, that would be the reason. All the way across the world. And unfortunately, we have no Skype connection. So back now to Jim. And Jim, you said at one point you discerned that there was a meaning even deeper than the state of our world, that our world, in effect, was dying. Would you like to elaborate on that?
0: Yeah, sure, because it just gets better and better and better and for me. And then all these things were coming, you know, that I wanted and to make the relationship better. And so now I have another scenario that took place really right on the heels of what I discussed. And this one particular pull, instead of saying abduction, just led to that. And I was at home, the usual. This time I wasn't in bed or anything. I was happened to be sitting up. I was awake, and then all the sounds and the whistles that go with what we call a pull, the hard way, so to speak, started taking place.
1: Mm-hmm.
0: And I found myself, which was really different about it, because normally, as you heard me say earlier, when they pull me, it gets to the point where I black out and then I appear. So I know it's happening. I black out, and so at point A, I black out. And point B, I regain my consciousness. But
1: mm-hmm.
0: in this case, particular case, they allowed me to see where the meeting place was going to be, which wasn't on board. And so when I regained consciousness, I was pretty high in the sky, and it was at night, and yet there was enough light for me to see. And below me was what I could see was it looked like an abandoned carnival yard where it wasn't well maintained. And I could see a semicircle of rather large alien beings that I had never seen before, because they were huge. Even from way up there, I could see they were bigger than the little grays I was talking about. And this was completely different. So now I get to see it. And as I was getting closer towards them, then I black out. When I regained consciousness, there were probably about 10 of them standing in a darker area. You can see their framework. You can see they were probably 7-8 feet tall, unlike anything I ever saw. And they were kind of scary looking at first. But then on all the years that I've been through this, I learned just don't be afraid, because, you know, you always come back fine. And they were in the semicircle, and then the one closest to me, which I was standing outside the edge of it, they put a hologram in front of his face to make it look like a person, even though you could see the bodies were huge. And and it was kind of funny in a way, because when he was communicating, or it was communicating, the other 8 or 9 or whatever number it was that were looking at him, you could tell as if they were a group telepathic message coming from one being, as if they were looking at one, and then the one was talking, and you could see this mouth moving with a human face. And the first words were, "We would have just given it to you, but you wouldn't have understood it that way." And I knew that to meant that I didn't get to have the knowledge that I know that I talk to people about. This isn't my work. I'm a business person, but I spend a lot of time doing this, you know, and I'm in different places in the world. I'm in different places in the United States, and I spend a lot of time on this, you know, to get out, you know, what some of the things I'm about to go over now, what took place in that event. And they basically, I'm going to give you pieces of it that are important because it went on. This thing went on for over an hour, word for word. It got into my personal life. It was advising me on where to go with this. And but the main thrust of it was is that they claimed that, and I think it explains a lot. Back about, you know, 60, 70 years ago when we first, you know, the first nukes came out.
1: Right.
0: As you probably know, that was an era where there were a lot of down crafts. We were finding alien cadavers. You know, there's hearsay that we, you know, captured live aliens and all of this stuff going on, which considering everything over the years, what I surmise that to be was that when we were exploding nuclear bombs, they were coming in from every direction, and I have a little antidote. They were coming in so fast and so many that they were crashing into each other from time to time.
1: Well, I certainly do know that all of this began when we did drop the bomb. When we were testing the bomb, when we dropped the bomb, there was an immense number of UFO sightings, and as you pointed out, crashes. There were crashes. So maybe you're right. Maybe they got in each other's way.
0: Well, you know, according to them, this is what took place, and I surmise it to be that period. They actually came down and did the right thing. They followed the proper protocol. They went to the government leaders, leaders of the world, and got with them and said, this is what we think you should do, and this is why, and because they're evolved. And they gave a message that they would like to see the human species evolve. And part of evolving is to clean up our own backyard, so to speak, so we can join the galactic neighborhood. So that's the positive aspect. That's what I mean about this. So we can be part of what this cosmos, this galaxy, this universe has to offer, because there's action going on all the time out there, and we're not a part of it. And so they said what they did was when they came to these people that they exchanged. We said we weren't ready, that according to them, this is what I was advised, that our people aren't ready for this and that we would need time. And so agreements were made. And according to them, there's not one single agreement that we ever kept. When I say we, I mean the people at the time in charge up to this day. They said that they wanted this to stop nuclear, and I don't know why they were so specific, and biological weapons. They didn't want to see that anymore. And, you know, we were in the forefront. So I'm talking about America. I'm talking about USA. You know, we've seen in my time, I've seen different different people from different parts of the world, and, you know, either Hispanic, and I've seen Asian, and I've seen, you know, and all these abductions. So, but we were the people on top of that at the day. And in exchange, they gave technologies to better this planet. They were they could be used to clear the skies, take the toxins out of the water, just advanced stuff.
1: To whom was this technology given?
0: Well, they didn't say names, and they didn't point fingers, and they didn't say specific names. But it graduated to be what we would consider the darkest of the black op today. So those are the ones. In my experience, you've got three forms of government, and this is how I see it. This is how Jim sees it. We got the government at face value. The one that we deal with every day, the general public does.
1: Excuse me, I don't mean to interrupt you, but you said, this is how I see it, and this is how Jim sees it. Who's Jim?
0: Jim is me.
1: Oh, I'm sorry. Okay. I thought you were referring to somebody else. Okay.
0: Yeah, the other Jim, yeah. No, it's me, so I see it as how Jim sees it. All these years, and I surmise it to be so, but it's sensible because you have this government that we deal with every day at face value. And that's the normal government that people deal with. And I would say that 99% of them are clueless to this. You may have 1% that knows something, but most of them don't know. And then you got what I call your second form of government, which isn't quite at the black op level. These are the ones that collect the relics, collect the down crafts, back engineer things, and from the crashes and so forth. They may even have cadavers. Who knows if they even have an alien? And they think they're on top of this phenomena, and they think that they're the top secret of the top secret. But as it goes on, you have this other group, which is the blackest op of the blackest of the blackest.
1: Right.
0: And they are the ones that know everything. They're the ones who have hands-on, and those are the ones that are still communicating with extraterrestrials, in my particular case, the ones that I'm talking about. And, so there's an interaction going, here's the message that, as it went, that when they came to people, as I said, these things later on form. They came to the leaders, and they exchanged the technology for us to do these things, and we didn't do a single thing. And unfortunately, these were their words that it just makes you somber. But that people have been discredited, maimed, and killed in order to keep this secret. And then they were clear to say, our hands had nothing to do with this. And they turned around to say that when they gave the technologies, what we did with it, instead of taking the technologies and removing the bombs and removing the weapons and everything, is that we made more weapons and we made money.
1: Well, all right, I have a comment here, Jim. If they had studied us halfway properly, they would know that giving this technology, this important earth-shattering technology, to the black ops people would be the poorest decision they could possibly make.
0: I can understand that thinking in today's view, because back then there wasn't a black op. They were actually coming to leaders of the world. And however that they did, these other things were formed. Now, that's totally understandable, and what you just said, but then again, you're dealing with people who have no clue about these things. Here we are in the 40s, and, that kind of stuff isn't going on. So they're only going to the heads of whoever the movers and the shakers are and the leaders of that day who are clueless to this stuff.
1: Yeah, but wait a minute. We're dealing with people that can read minds.
0: Yeah, well, I think what it is over the years, Art, is they want us to meet them halfway, and I think the way they are and as advanced as their cultures are, that I've figured out, and I mean it's clear to me that they just can't come at face value and it working. I think it's part of a program to get us to realize what we're doing and bring us there. Just like, these experiences have been with myself, and even they started saying we would have just given you this information, but you wouldn't have understood it that way, so I had to go through something. And I think in the bigger picture, they have us to go through things. And it's a positive thing, even though a lot of negative things take place for positive things, because human beings, we mess up. And
1: okay,
0: so
1: we were told, Jim, to be wary of the military-industrial complex, right? And that's who they gave it to.
0: They gave it to, I don't know if it was particularly military at the time, but it has become something like that to this day, and we all know that. And they're saying that people were hurt for this reason. Now, here's what they expressed, and then you can, you can use this how you see fit, because I come across, I'm not a journalist, but I come with a journalism perspective in a sense that I can only tell you what I see. I'm not a scientist, but I do take a logical science point of view, and I like to see this stuff as technology and science, so I don't get caught up in, it may be demons, this, that, and all this other stuff that comes out because it's proven itself to me.
1: You can only say what you know.
0: Yeah. And so, with that being said, the technology was used for these reasons. Now, what they're claiming is that there's a majority, there's a growing number in these groups that would like to come out with this information, that hoard this information. But it's a simple thing. And according to them, they're afraid. And they're afraid because crimes against humanity have been committed. And if you come out and say, okay, we have these things and we'd like to come forward with some of them, and the things that they did to keep it secret, they're obviously going to go to jail, and who knows, they may be prosecuted, and they could even possibly be executed for the crimes against humanity.
1: Sure.
0: They're afraid. And so they advised a simple word, which is called amnesty.
1: Amnesty.
0: And
1: in what context?
0: Well, it's not for spiritual purposes, but for practical purposes, create an avenue for these people to come forward and not be prosecuted.
1: Oh, I see. Okay.
0: Yeah.
1: The people that were given the information.
0: Yeah, and to this day, you know, what we're doing to keep it secret. And you know, it's tied to a lot of things, you know, and all these things have to be figured out. So in my sense of it, that to me, amnesty is obviously a law that needs to come into effect. And it's a law that's, you know, a high law. You know, a high law in our government, you know, that if whoever comes forward with it can't be, you know, they can't
1: be
0: charged.
1: All I can say is you better get the Australian government interested in this whole thing and offer amnesty, because we can't even agree on a budget back here.
0: Well, anyway, I like to see us be in the forefront, which is America, because I'm an American. I guess
1: right.
0: I'm a little one-sided about that. I can't help myself. I'm not, you know what I mean. But and so, that's what they put out for that to happen in order for these things to come out. And so now, you know, we've got different campaigns going on, which make things very difficult for this. And I think, we all want to see disclosure, and disclosure is something where they can come forward. But I think you can work hand in hand with the disclosure movement, with the amnesty movement, because disclosure is saying we want the answers, but in a sense, I don't think they're going to say everything. And I think amnesty would, create that. And,
1: sure.
0: And that's the meaning behind it. So that's, you know, the message I give, you know, as I go all over the place, you know, for the amnesty.
1: All right. Well, that makes sense. But again, I'm very concerned. We're in a country right now that's basically, the only word I can think of is dysfunctional. Maybe that will change, Jim. But I'm less hopeful every day.
0: Well, I understand it. It's a mess. That's a mess. Nobody can argue that. Definitely.
1: Did they tell you anything else that would be useful? Like, for example, our planet's dying. Are there timelines? Is there anything else we can know about how long we might have?
0: Well, they don't give dates. They don't tell. They don't say times to me. They have it at this point.
1: Mm-hmm.
0: And if they did and they wanted me to tell people, I would. But I don't know of anything like that. But I can tell you that they give hints and tips of things to come, which are neat. I think if we can get the information out like they wanted us to do 60, 70 years ago, that, you know, this world would be beyond our imagination and would solve a lot of problems. And, you know, so, I mean, there's been... It would resolve a lot of problems anyway. So some of the tidbits, you know, that have taken place that are kind of neat is, as time has gone on and over the years, my interaction with these beings are completely different. And now I've learned that there are campaigns, which things are taking place right out, you know, from under our noses, so to speak. And I get involved sometimes with them. And one of which is one of my favorite ones, is that they actually, there are human beings who are raised somewhere else. They're not.
1: All right. Here's a question for you that was bound to come, Jim, and people reflect back on the box that you talked about, and they ask, do you have any physical proof of all that happened to you, or anything that happened to you? Was there any physical anything?
0: They don't let me take anything back with me.
1: Didn't think they would.
0: So, yeah, and, you know, that's the way I have to go forward with it. And so, yeah, no, they don't.
1: Okay. All right. Hold on, Jim. What I want to do here is I want to open the phone lines. This is not going to be easy. I want the audience to be able to ask questions, but because of the nature of the connection that we've got to Australia, it's not going to be easy. So I'm going to take a little bit of an early break here. And, boy, that's a weird noise, isn't it? So if you want to call, lines are now open. We're going to open them all and begin to take questions for Jim Sparks. I'm Art Bell. I sort of want to lay this out for you. Because of the nature of the phone connection that we've got with Jim to Australia, you're going to have to, Jim, you're going to have to be quiet while I take the question. And then, caller, you're going to have to get the question out right at the beginning. Just sort of issue the question, and then I'll leave the line, and Jim will answer the question. It'll have to be sort of a cooperative venture here if we want it to work well because of the nature of the phone connection. I'm sure you can all hear that. So here we go. Let's take a call right up front and say hello. You're on the air with Jim Sparks. Hello. Let's see. That would be in Mississippi. Patrick. Patrick, are you there? Going once, going twice, gone. All right. Let's go to Canada and John. Are you there, John? It looks like not. Hello, John. Are you there? John in Canada. John in Canada. No, no, no. Okay, maybe we've got something going on here. Let me try one more. Let's go to Arizona and Beverly. Beverly, you're on the air with Jim Sparks, maybe. You're not on the air. That's interesting. Okay, folks. Well, something's going on with our connection here, obviously. And I'm not sure what's going on. Let's try again. Arizona, Beverly, are you there? Okay. Let's check a connection here. I love this. I love it. Okay, let's go to here and try it again. Arizona, Beverly, are you there? No, you're not, but I'm going to keep trying. Sorry about this, folks. It happens. Let's go to Illinois and say, Gary, are you there?
2: I'm here.
1: Oh, Gary.
2: Yes.
1: Good. Good. What kind of... Hopefully you have a question for Jim Sparks.
2: Yeah. Do you know the book, I believe it's William Cooper, Behold the Pale Horse?
1: Cooper, yes.
2: Yeah, a lot of that coincides with what he, you know, said in the book, which I got on DVD and listened to it. You know, I'm a truck driver, of course. And about the aliens coming in back in, what, Eisenhower or whatever, and coming in and, you know, we've been interacting with them ever since then, and it's been all hush-hush. But a lot of that kind of coincides with what he's been talking about tonight, so... I'm just, you know, it's, wow.
1: It sure does, Gary. All right, let's put it to him. Jim, he's right. There have been many that have carried similar messages, right?
0: And, well, actually, judging from what I've seen, you know, there's no doubt. I mean, as far as I know, I'm one of the few, and I don't want to say the only one because I don't have a big ego. I don't have an ego here whatsoever. But as far as I know, I'm probably one of the few human beings on the planet that, you know, I can see these beings face to face, and they communicate with me. And, you know, as I was mentioning earlier, that, you know, hey, this has been going on over 20 years, and it took years for me to be able to understand their nature. I mean, just simple things about them is they don't like questions. They only want to tell you things when they want you to know it. And it's not that they're the Gestapo, so to speak, but I'm constantly really, really very careful when I think about a question I might have, so I know that I can come up with something positive. So, you know, it doesn't surprise me that other people have experience in this. So, I wouldn't doubt it.
1: All right. Let's go to Daniel in Indiana. You're on with Jim Sparks. Hi.
3: Hello.
1: Hello.
3: How are you, Art?
1: Just fine, sir. Go ahead.
3: I was wondering, are the aliens or the grays, per se, unisex?
1: Actually, that's a pretty good question. How about it, Jim? Are they unisex or what?
0: I've never seen any genitalia. And that's one thing I can say, meaning that I have seen them. You know, one has to wonder if they're wearing something skin tight, which I don't think it is. I think they go around with no clothes. The grays just don't have clothes on, the ones that I've seen, and I have never seen genitalia. But now this is something that's taken many years, that I've always felt like I was dealing with the male of the species.
1: Okay.
0: All this time, and there was one particular event only, where I saw a gray that definitely had feminine features, meaning that it was thinner, it telepathically came across softer, it touched me in a gentle way, and I thought it was a she. So how they reproduce, I have no idea. And so,
1: okay,
0: but
1: nothing obvious.
0: Nothing.
1: Okay, here we go again to Los Angeles and Mark. Hi.
4: Hello, Jim. It's very interesting content you've been putting out here tonight, and it rings true for me. So if it is true, it strikes me that disclosure is a huge thing, and it would clean up. If we could get the technologies to clean up the planet and get affordable energy, this is huge, right? So why not start negotiating with these guys and bring in more people and just bypass the leadership of the planet because they're belligerent, right? Get people to go with you. I'd go. I would go. Could you
1: Excellent
4: do this?
1: Point.
4: Could you work on different ways to communicate with these guys and perhaps start introducing a mass of people down here to them?
1: Jim?
0: Well, I like that question, and the depth of these beings is still beyond a lot of my comprehension. But then, yet there's a connection there that signals to me why they're doing it the way they're doing it, and which is they would like to see us meet them in the middle, so to speak, so as not to, such as to just to take over the planet, so to speak. So they want to meet us in the middle. And part of that meeting in the middle is they want to see us move forward. I think, and as you said, it's a fantastic thing with disclosure. If we can get the disclosure, we can get the amnesty, full amnesty, where they can come forward. I think, that would break ground beyond anything, because now you've got the people who are there. Here's how I see it. You've got people who are hands-on. I mean, they know as much as this technology as the aliens have given them, and they're keeping this stuff, they're hoarding this stuff, they're keeping it to themselves. So if you can imagine how it would bypass all the red tape and all the bureaucracy and all the other things that go on with government control, so to speak, even though it would be law, I think amnesty should be a law, in effect, to protect them, then they can say, hey, we've got this apparatus, and we've got this one, and this one can do this, and we can travel from point A to point B. We can transverse the universe with little to no time passing, and we can do these wondrous things with energy and all the things that can come out. So there's probably a lot of thought in your mind behind it that I'm sure that there is.
1: All right. Listen, your story is absolutely incredible. It's detailed. And if you're making it up, it's just beyond me how you would make this up, period. But I've got a question for you. It's not a rude question, Jim, just a question. Would you take a lie detector test?
0: Well, no one's ever asked me that. I have nothing to hide there, so I don't think that, a lie detector test would say that I was lying or not telling the truth to answer your question.
1: That doesn't answer my question. In other words, look, what you're saying is so important to the world, so important to people. And people are sitting out there digesting what you're saying tonight and probably saying, it sounds good, it sounds right. But if you came back with the results of a lie detector test and it said you were being truthful, boy, oh boy, would that, add a gigantic weight to your story?
0: Well, I wouldn't object to it. And, this is how I always come out with this. I know that what I have to say there's going to be a tremendous amount of people, and this is what I've learned over the years.
1: Right.
0: You're going to have people that are going to throw, you know, eggs and tomatoes at you.
1: Oh, yes.
0: And say, this is phooey. And
1: well,
0: actually,
1: you know the story, right, about incredible claims and all that? Requiring
0: sure.
1: incredible, yeah. Mm-hmm.
0: Well, I actually respect a lot of that because it wasn't too long ago, well, it's been a long time now, that I would have been the same way until it happens to you. And so, what has surprised me over the years is that it's kind of a popular thing to have me when I speak because I'm finding out that people aren't as critical as I thought they would be, and they're not coming out that hard. So, you know, almost all the time, I'm going to get the.
1: No, Jim, it's a good message. It's an important message. And as I said, it would add a lot of weight to what you're saying. Tony in Utah, you're on with Jim Sparks. Hello.
5: Hello. How are you guys doing tonight?
1: Really well.
5: Good. I'm an over-the-road truck driver, and I've got a couple questions. One for Jim. When was the last time that you went up? Thank you.
1: Okay, we're not going to be able to do this multiple question stuff, but let's have him at. When was the last time that you were pulled?
0: Well, the interaction has been going on up to the last few months, so it's a regular thing. It's not the same anymore. I don't want to sound like I'm plugging the book. I am plugging the book in a lot of ways, and I just
1: You're
0: want to get
1: to
0: the
1: plug
0: sound
1: the book.
0: Out.
1: Go plug the book. I don't care.
0: Okay. If you go onto my website, it's jim-sparks.com, and, you look up the for listeners of the Art Bell Show. And when I wrote this work, in much, much more detail than I have in a 2 or 3 or 4 or 5 hours to talk about it. And it goes into those things in much more graphic detail. And that way, a lot of these questions can be answered. And that's the reason I wrote The Keepers. And I wrote The Keepers in a way that it, as if it were you. And what would you do? And then you get to see what I do. And
5: okay.
0: So that's the best thing
1: right.
0: I can do with that.
1: All right.
5: I have one more question.
1: One
5: more question. Is there a way that you could recommend that they visit other people, other humans, and that because I'm pretty sure that there's quite a few, myself included, I can speak for myself, I would like to experience something like that.
1: Okay. It is a kind of a neat question, I guess. What do you think, Jim? If somebody actually wants to be abducted or wants to have an experience as you have had, is there a way for that to happen?
0: This is the only thing that I know, that they pick you, and I haven't seen it any other way where you can pick them. Not to say that this doesn't go on. I can only talk within the scope of my experience.
1: All right. That's good enough. Let's go to Indiana and Drew. Hi, Drew.
6: Hello. It's a pleasure to be on your show. Many Roswells to you, Mr. Bell.
1: Thank you.
6: You're welcome. It's kind of a dark question. I apologize, but I feel like it's worthy of asking. From the show about 2 weeks ago, there was something being talked about an insectoid race that was supposedly hostile, and I just wondered if he had experienced anything like that, and I'll take my question off the air. Thank you.
1: All right. No, it's a totally reasonable question. Jim, have you experienced anything other than the grays and anything specifically that's hostile?
0: I can speak about another species other than the grays, because better than 95% of interaction has been with grays, and then there's this other species that have scales. Now, then people turn around and tell me, well, those are the reptilians. Okay, and then I don't know what they are. I don't know if they're reptilian or not. They just have scales on their skin. And those interactions are far and few between, and that's the only two that I've seen. So I can't speak for any others.
1: Okay, well, it sure sounds reptilian. So I'll join that echo, I guess. All the way to Tennessee, and Jack, you're on with Jim.
7: Yeah, I was just calling because I think I've had the same sort of kind of experience, but I've got some kind of technology that it might be good with Jim on about travel. I know a lot of people are going to think this is crazy, but on travel, it's hard to explain, but like everybody talks about the UFO sightings, you know, how there's no sound. Well, I've sort of come up with a thing with light, travel with light, but I didn't know where to ever go with this thing here. I've had it for a while, but I didn't know if he, because I think there's keys to exactly what he's talking about, because I know what he's talking about, but everybody's playing it with a key that was on this situation, but I've been implanted or something with a key of travel by using light.
1: Okay. Do you know anything at all about implants, Jim?
0: Only what you know and I know. And I've never seen anybody implanted with anything. And to my knowledge, I don't have any implants in me.
1: Okay. Do you know of implantation? In other words, you have seen them gathering samples, and presumably you've seen them doing a lot of things as many times as you have been pulled, to use that term. So you've never seen them doing operations on people? Nothing about implantation?
0: I've never seen them cutting into people ever before. And, you know, this is something I do know and inherently know, that they can find whoever they want, and I think they obviously have the power to have this sort of information in a powerful way, where they, in technology, where they can pluck anybody that they keep a record of. And how they do it and how they keep record of it is beyond me, because I haven't been shown it how.
1: Mm-hmm. All right, let's go to Patrick in Mississippi. You're on the air with Jim Sparks in Australia.
8: Hello, Art. How you doing? Been a big fan of you ever since your Coast to Coast days.
1: Thank you.
8: I just wanted your guest to clarify on something he said a few segments back pertaining to the beach and the sighting and the sunset. He had said that there were a couple of people on the beach with him, but right before that he had said that there was a concert and that there were more people, and the guy was cheering for the concert. So I wanted him to kind of clarify that, because it didn't go with what he was saying.
1: Okay. Jim?
0: I can clarify that now. What I did say was I wish that there were more people around other than those people, that I was hoping that there would be a lot more people, and I kind of laughed about it because, you know, here I am asking. I would like someone to witness this with me, because it would make me feel better as a human being, and they did just that. So there wasn't any more.
1: Okay. Very good. Okay. 855 Real UFO is our number if you have a question for Jim. We're going to, let's see, I'm not sure where we're going here. Hello there. Hello?
9: Hello?
1: Yes, hi. You're on the air.
9: Hi. Minnie Roswell, so you are.
1: Thank you.
9: I've just got two quick questions, and then I'll flip out of there, because I know other people want to call. One question is, I was wondering what their life expectancy was. And the second question is, do they communicate with, you know, in other languages? And I'll leave it at that and let him answer. Thank you.
1: All right. Thank you very much. Life expectancy.
0: Well, to the best of my knowledge, I can't say. But I can say from what I believe to be so. So let me clarify that I believe that they probably have figured out a way to conquer dying. And that's just me saying I believe it. They've never come across and say that we don't die, we never die, or anything like that. But judging from everything I've seen, Art and whoever's listening out there, I think that's a very, very possible thing, that they've conquered death. And I think that in itself would be so phenomenal. If that's the case, for us to be able to have a gift like that, to have the technology to know how to do that.
1: All right, how about language?
0: This is language and what, let me finish the statement. What I know about them, what I know about them is that their minds can think 10 to 100 times faster, and they have to store a lot of knowledge. And they just see things changes, and they see species move and everything like that. And they got so much information. And so, again, if we can go on living we can learn from a lot of mistakes. And as far as language, I couldn't, it kind of broke up on that last part of the language question.
1: Well, do they use any other languages? I would imagine with telepathy, it doesn't matter.
0: I haven't ever heard one speak, and it's always been in English in my mind. Whether they use it on other people, I can't say for sure. Maybe they hear it in their language. I would think they do.
1: I would imagine telepathy isn't really dependent on language, period. All right, you know what? I'm going to try Skype. I've got Andrew on my Skype line. Are you there, Andrew?
10: I am, Matt. It's good to be back on the show. Long time no speak.
1: Where are you?
10: I'm in Australia. I spoke to you yesterday.
1: Yeah, that's right. Okay, of course. all right. Well, it's Australia and then back to Australia. How weird is that?
10: That's right. I just wanted to ask your guest, how long was the longest period of time he ever spent with them? And if he did they feed him? Did he need to go to the bathroom? Just regular stuff like that.
1: Okay. Longest period of time. Thank you very much, Andrew, by the way. Longest period of time.
0: Many hours at times. And no, I never got to use the bathroom because I never got the urge to use the bathroom for whatever reason it may be. And as far as what was the other point in the question? It was the bathroom and something else. No, but I would certainly like to see what the food would be like. But no, they've never offered any food.
1: Could you give us an idea of the kind of time that these pulls involved?
0: Some of them, over the years, particularly in the early years, I would say had gone well over 6 hours, 7 hours, well over 6 hours. And those are not the normal. And that was in the early stages when they were working on me hard and, you know, to learn what they were. And so, yeah, I was gone a pretty long time. I mean, if you can imagine, 6 hours to most people, to me and you, would seem like probably 25, you know.
1: It sure would.
0: The circumstances, yeah. Yeah.
1: All right, let's go to Lauren in Illinois.
11: Hey, what's going on?
1: Well, at the moment, you are.
11: Oh, really? That's it. Roswell's to you, pal, and hello, Jim.
1: Okay, he's not going to be real responsive. Just go ahead and ask your question.
11: I was wondering if Jim ever had an experience where the Grays made him move objects with his mind, you know, like telekinesis or whatever, and if he got it wrong, was there any repercussions like headaches or pain or anything like that?
1: That's two questions. Something about headache and pain?
11: Oh, no, I was talking about, did they ever make him do any tests where he was moving any objects with his
1: mind? Yeah, I got that. I got that.
11: And
1: so,
11: if there was any...
1: Hold on a moment, please. Telekinesis. Jim, did you observe anything moved with the power of the mind?
0: Yes. I can say yes to that because there was a time that they used the technology where I could use my mind to move objects, and to be specific without going into a lot of detail because it'll take too much time, on a table. It had led to this. It was working with their technology through their minds, into my mind, to actually do things, and it was fun. These are the kind of experiments they worked with, and these are the things they showed me anyway. It crescendoed to this. There was something the size of bigger than a marble, an object the size of a little bit bigger than a marble, like a ball, a small ball, a cube about the same size, four sides to a cube, square, and, you know, regular square. Anyway, and a pyramid-shaped object the same size. And so when I was learning, what they wanted me to do was move the objects on the table through the ways of doing things, and I found it easier to roll the ball. It was phenomenal. So I just think the ball rolling, and I look at it, and the ball would roll back and forth. What was interesting was when it got to the square or the cube, it took more mental focus on my part, and I don't know if they were doing that to whatever reason. And it was the same thing with the pyramid, because that had to go end over end, if you can imagine that. So
1: exactly, no, a ball makes sense. It's easier to begin to get to move from a force point of view. Lauren, anything else?
11: Well, it's funny that he said that because, see, I had a friend that always talked about dealing with aliens and something like that, and he always talked about moving something in a box. He had these dreams. His dad had these dreams and went back from, like, his family's, and he was talking about moving this, like, liquid, metal liquid or some kind of substance in this box. And if he got it wrong, they would give him headaches and stuff like that. And, you know,
1: I see.
11: And he told me that if I ever had a chance to call for him, do it. And I thought this was the perfect chance tonight.
1: Okay. Jim, it sounds like others really have had very similar experiences to yours.
0: And, yeah, over the years, I definitely have picked up on that, definitely.
1: All right. To Canada, up north, and John.
12: Hello, yeah, just a quick question there for your guest or Jim. Good day, Mike. Did you ever ask them by chance, because I know I would, if they had any hands in the pyramids or the Aztec mines, evidence of them being here?
1: Okay, did they have any hand in the construction, the design, whatever, of the pyramids?
0: They've never informed me of that type of information.
1: Okay. Well, there's your answer. If Jim doesn't know, I guess he's just not going to make it up, and that's a good thing because some guests do that, so it's a good test. Arizona brings Tom. Tom, hello.
13: Thank you for taking my call. I'm sorry if this has already been answered, but I was just wondering what effect this had on your marriage. How does your wife feel about your abductions? Mm-hmm.
1: Very good, good question.
0: Well, I'm no longer married. Definitely in those early years, it had a devastating effect on my marriage. And she tolerated quite a bit with it, considering the nature of it. And then she became okay with it over time, over years, and we are divorced. But our divorce isn't the reason for our divorce has nothing to do with these experiences.
1: Fair enough. You know, I kind of like your answers, Jim, or maybe I'm saying this to the audience more than I am to you. I kind of like your answers. Florida brings Andy. Andy, hello.
14: Hi. I have a quick question. With his abductions that he's gone through over the period of years, how does the story compare with Travis Walton with the fire in the sky when his abduction happened there? And I'll take my answer off the air. Thank you.
1: All right. Well, I interviewed Travis Walton extensively. I don't know, Andy, or rather, Jim, whether you heard any of those interviews. And if so, and or read the book, can you comment?
0: Well, I mean, I know of Travis Walton because being on the lecture circuit, I've seen him. He spoke with me briefly, just passingly. He was a gentleman. He said a few things to me, and a lot of it wasn't even related to what had gone on with him. And I guess he kind of felt like the same way I did at the time because we were really, really busy the brief time that he was kind of just wanting to say hello to me and me say hello to him. And that's been my experiences with Travis.
1: Okay, but no elements of his story that you're aware of coincide so much with what you experienced.
0: Well, I can't say that it's the same, but obviously, you know, what I know of, you probably remember, Art, I do my best not to to cloud my information that I've gotten directly with other work, even though I have to suffer.
1: I really appreciate that, Jim. It adds to your credibility.
0: And so, I mean, I know of, you know, when you're at a conference that he was, you know, the things that everybody knows. He was out there, there were workers, and something happened, and he got put in the ship, and he was gone for a while. And then I guess they thought he was gone for good, and then he came back and reappeared. And that's what I know about Travis.
1: Well, yeah, the details of the actual abduction itself and the ship are pretty, I guess the word might be gruesome. It was pretty gross, kind of. All right, hold tight, Jim. We'll be back. We're going to break here. 855 Real UFO. This is Dark Matter. I played this so I would remember to ask Jim the following question. Jim, I wonder, before going back to the lines very quickly, we don't have much time left, actually, was there any sense ever given to you of a religion? worship, any sort of concept of God or a maker of any kind? It's a pretty important question.
0: Well, that is an important question, and the answer is no. And that's all I know about that. And it's never been brought up to me, and I haven't asked. So maybe until then, I could sure share it with you if I can get into that depth with them further.
1: If you have the opportunity, I would love to have that question put to them. And since you still get abducted from time to time, or pulled, as it were, perhaps you can ask all the way to Canada and Mike. Mike, you're on the air.
15: How are you doing today?
1: I'm doing great.
15: Terrific. Mister, there, I got a question for you there. In regards to the aliens, when you said that their message was to clean up our planet, though that it's dying, did it ever occur to you that it's possible they might be trying to do the same thing in the background without our knowledge?
1: In other words, what are you saying, that they are actually cleaning up our planet?
15: Yeah, like in the background, like when we can't see it, they're kind of helping us along.
1: Boy, one would hope. Jim, what do you think?
0: Well, I mean, I know that they would like to see us come to a point where it would be in conjunction with them, so to speak, because of the technologies that would be given. And that's the best that I can answer that question.
1: Okay. Colorado and Lynette. Lynette, hi there.
16: Hello, Art. I wanted to ask Jim if he could remember what the room on the ship felt like, or what the walls felt like, or what kind of sounds they heard. Was it a metal sound to the room, or any of that?
1: Okay, sort of a contextual question, Jim.
0: Well, you know, what comes to my mind first off is the air filtration system in the room, and it was not consistently circulating fresh air at all times. So in the room, meaning that it would start to get a little bit warm, mm-hmm. and a little bit almost like a dampish feel. It may be from exhaling, not to say that I was starving for breath, and I wasn't. And then there would be a whish of fresh air coming into the room, and it would be cooler and a lot more comfortable. So that I can say for the feel of the room.
1: Okay, what about smells? If the air circulation was lacking at some point, there must have been occasionally smells. Do you recall anything?
0: Well, I mean, I think a little bit of my perspiration was there. and of course, you know, when I described the black box, the gift,
1: right.
0: And that terrible stench that came out of it. But, you know, that stood to reason because, you know, extracting that kind of garbage and toxins out of your lungs, obviously, it's going to smell terrible.
1: You bet. How are your lungs now, Jim?
0: Well, actually, they're in pretty good shape. I can't complain.
1: So I take it that you grasped the opportunity with clean lungs to cast away the cancer sticks.
0: I don't smoke as much as I used to.
1: As much?
0: Yeah.
1: Okay, well, missed opportunity. All right, to Michigan, I guess, now, and John.
17: Yes, Art, nice to talk to you. How are you tonight?
1: I'm just fine, thank you.
17: I've got a question, I guess, maybe for Jim and for you, I guess. This is something that happened to me, but he had made mention about fish scales, correct? Was it like skin, or was it something he saw?
1: Well, he said scales. He mentioned another breed or another type that had scales.
17: This just a quick story of something that happened to me. And I'm on a riding lawnmower, and I see this fish scale kaleidoscope in front of me, and then it takes over my vision. I try to get rid of this, whatever it is in front of me. I jump off my riding lawnmower, and for whatever reason, this took over my vision, and then there's no recollection of time from when I walked back from my riding lawnmower to my house, which my house is 200-300 yards away from where I was mowing the lawn. Is this,
1: John? We're so out of time. You probably should have tried to mow it down. I'm sorry. We've got to leave you at that point. One last, perhaps. Let's go all the way to New York, back to the East Coast. Mike, you're on the air very quickly.
18: I just wanted to know, did they ever give him any idea of where they're from, any visuals or anything?
1: Okay, fair enough. Any idea of third planet to the right, Zeta Reticuli, whatever?
0: No, they never once gave me a pinpointed place that they're from. And I know they have technology that uses other dimensions to travel and move around in, as I mentioned earlier, and that may be a different space and time, but they've never come forward to me to say we're from some particular point in some place in space.
1: All right. Book plug time. I want to give you a chance to plug your book. It's only fair. The title of your book is?
0: The Keepers.
1: And you can get it where?
0: You can get you only want to go to jim-sparks.com. And the reason I say that is because if you go to jim-sparks.com, a lot of the funds go to me.
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2: Good night. Or good day, I guess it would be, in that part of the world. Well, I'm looking forward to tomorrow. It's going to be an interesting program indeed, and we're going to be getting all the information from Tobias Griff, all the really good info that he promised he would keep just for us. Tobias Griff, tomorrow on Dark Matter. For tonight, ciao, baby.
0: Welcome to Nigh Underground. And now, let's open Art's vault for a classic bumper hit.

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1: High desert and the great American Southwest. I bid you all good evening, or good morning, as the case may be, and welcome to yet another edition of the wildest all-night thing in America, Coast to Coast AM. From the Hawaiian and Tahitian Islands out west, all the way east to the Caribbean and the U.S. Virgin Islands, south into South America, north all the way to the pole. And yes, worldwide on the internet. I'm Art Bell, and it's going to be another wild night, let me tell you. Coming up in a moment, we're going to do the follow-up to the

0: and the Pegasus story. That's right. There is significant evidence, significant reports would be a better way to put it, from people who claim evidence that there is a signal coming from the Pegasus system. EQ Pegasi, I believe it is. And I told you last week when I aired this, that it could either be an extremely elaborate hoax or it could be real. Who knows? I don't know. I didn't know then and I don't know now, but what I do know is there's something going on, that's for sure. Now, there's other programs out there this night trashing myself and trashing Richard Hoagland. Carrying people from the SETI League and that sort of thing, trashing us, which is okay. I would rather have other shows reacting to what we do than have us reacting to what other shows are doing. So as usual, we will lead with the information here first and let you be the judge of what's real. Welcome KURV AM in Edinburgh, Texas. 710 on the dial, 1,000 watts in Edinburgh, Texas. Glad to have you along as the show simply continues to build and build and build and build. Now, in a moment, we will bring back Richard Hoagland, who has new information for us on this this alleged signal from the Pegasus system. It is really interesting the way the world reacts to what we do here. So that's coming up shortly. Listen, if you want the best phone in the world, telephone, then just stop right now and listen to me for a moment, because nothing else competes with the Sanyo 917. It is digital spread spectrum. What does that mean? Not much until you listen to the following. It means, number one, that you get the clearest, crispest, is that the word, right? The very crispy audio. It's the way I say it. Very crispy audio, good audio. Very important to me because most portable phones sound like horse poop. Now, you also get absolute guaranteed privacy because digital spread spectrum is indecipherable, even by our friends at the NSA and the government. Try to get a chip in these things so they can decipher it. Isn't that nice, big brother? And because this phone goes farther than any other phone out there. Matter of fact, the Seagrain Company has an established record of 5.8 miles. That's from the base to the handset. Now let that sink in a little bit, 5.8 miles. You probably won't get that much. That's ideal conditions. 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And that's why you pay more. It's $179.95, and it's worth every penny. 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Pick one up. You're going to love it. The Sanyo 917.
1: Remember,
0: nothing to lose but the fat. Strap yourself in. Tonight we're going to be talking about signals. Signals from out there and signals from down there in the inner earth. Because next hour I'm going to have Charlie Filer here, and he does research on anomalous signals that are coming from inside the earth. And by the way, he's also following very closely this Pegasus story. That'll be in the next hour. This hour, we are going to continue to report on what we know about what began to break last week. We began to get word of a signal coming from EQ Pegasi, or from the Pegasus system, or what appeared to be the Pegasus system, at least in that general direction. And with an update from New Mexico, here is Richard C. Hoagland. No introduction beyond that should be needed for you. Hi, Richard.
1: Good morning, Art.
0: Good morning. You and I have been communicating and getting, I tell you, I have every manner of email you could possibly imagine. For example, the latest is, let's see, Art, the signal coming from the direction of EQ Pegasi, it says, is not a spaceship or a signal from another planet. As a matter of fact, it's coming from your own tracking system. The military discovered an inbound asteroid, and they're tracking it with earthbound radar. What everyone is receiving is a bounce from that asteroid. Now, that's nothing more than then it goes on. It says, this would explain the military briefing coming on December 7th. So I don't know what they're talking about. There's a million rumors out there. Now, we broke the story here, and as I said at the beginning of the show, everybody else is kind of either blasting us or following up or trying to catch up. But we've got the latest. What do we know?
1: Well, what we know is that on Wednesday morning in London, there is going to be an official press conference, which is going to be held at the, let me click on the proper thing here on the web, all right, which will be held at a rather prestigious location in London. It's going to be held at the Scientific Society's Lecture Theatre on Savile Row in London.
0: Mm-hmm.
1: It is being sponsored by the International Astronomical Union and the British Astronomical Association, and this has been reported by Nathan Keyes, who is a reporter for the British paper The Sun, published in London, who got a press release from the scientists who are presenting the press conference, including Paul Dore, and a group of interesting and mysterious and still anonymous radio astronomers who apparently are going to appear on the podium with him and back up his claims.
0: All right, Paul Dore. Now, let's back up a little bit. Originally, Paul Dore was an unidentified anonymous source reporting a signal coming from EQ Pegasi.
1: That's right. On the 22nd and 23rd, about a week and a half ago, an unknown anonymous source claiming to be an engineer with a family and kids working for a major British aerospace firm broke into, hacked the amateur SETI League website based out of New Jersey and sent them some files, some screen dumps, images of his radio equipment showing a interesting radio anomaly coming from the direction of EQ Pegasi. He said that he was doing it so they would verify it before he had to go public and thereby admit to his company that he'd been kind of using their equipment on off hours for a project not authorized.
0: Right.
1: Instead of listening, they got very affronted, apparently, and are in high dudgeon on other programs tonight, trashing Mr. Dore and you and me and a whole bunch of other people. Not very scientific. However, in the interim, other observers, an amateur astronomer in England on the island of Guernsey,
0: yes,
1: on a Friday night, verified and faxed to you, apparently, a confirmation of a signal, a narrowband, artificial-looking signal coming from the direction of EQ Peg.
0: That's right.
1: And then you and I had our discussion on the air on Friday, and I made some pretty rather interesting, I thought, predictions regarding the nature of this thing. And I said that because of the strength and this being picked up on essentially souped-up backyard satellite dishes, I mean, we're talking, you know, 10 meters or 4.5 meters, not huge professional antennas like NASA uses with the Deep Space Network, that this signal had to be pretty close, that it probably was not coming from EQ Pegasi, which is 22 light years away, but may in fact be coming from a probe, maybe a Bracewell probe, to use the astronomer Stanford's designation many years ago, heading toward us at a pretty fast clip, about 4,000 miles per second,
0: right,
1: I calculated.
0: A third the speed of light, roughly.
1: No. About 2%.
0: 2% the speed
1: of light. Yeah, 2%. In other words, 186,000 miles a second is the speed of light. 4,000 miles a second, you know, would cross the continent of North America and change in about 1 second.
0: Right.
1: So it's fast by contemporary technology, but very slow by ultra-sophisticated, you know, ET UFO kind of technology. So that, of course, is intriguing. And I base this on the fact that the signal detected by Dore a week or so ago was at about 1453 megahertz.
0: Correct.
1: The song of hydrogen, the interstellar standard frequency of hydrogen, which all astronomers have kind of agreed is the place where if ET is going to phone us, they will phone us on that frequency, is 1420. You subtract 1420 from 1453, and you get how much? 33 megahertz.
0: Correct. Difference.
1: A number in itself kind of intriguing. So I made the projection that if this was a probe, and it's coming here, and our intelligence sources in the Pentagon, who've been dunning me for the last two or three months with something big's going to do something in the Southwest on December 7th, you do a very simple calculation, which I did on the air, and you arrive at the fact that the thing has to start slowing down. And if it slows down, then the frequency should drop like a train whistle as it goes toward you and they begin to put on the brake,
0: right.
1: So-called Doppler shift. Well, that's how we left it for our audience on Friday night. On Sunday, on the 1st of November, there is posted on the web from a Japanese amateur astronomer a very high-precision radio spectrum analysis of the same signal. And guess what? In 2 days, it has fallen by about 1.5 megahertz, which translates to a rough curve that will bring it to zero the first week at Earth in December. If it's not prediction.
0: You know, Richard, I can't help, as you say all this, but recall Independence Day. And the fellow who was saying, when it gets to zero, you remember that?
1: Yeah, of course. Yeah, now, look, I am not looking at Independence Day. However, there are some rather remarkable implications. So let's save those for a little later. Back to the press conference.
0: Yes, yes. And back to this Mr. Dorr and what we might know about him. After all, he began this.
1: Initially, he was an anonymous figure, and Seth Shostak, of course, castigated him for being anonymous and all that. I mean, these people who have these nice, cushy, you know, secure jobs in academia with tenure don't kind of understand what it's like in the real world, where if you violate the boundaries, you're out. So it's obvious that if an engineer is bootlegging SETI time because he loves astronomy and loves the idea of maybe finding a signal and maybe going down in history, and then he comes up with something remarkable, maybe he's not going to do what to Seth would be the logical thing, which is to stand on a rooftop and say, "Here I am, come fire me." So he wanted confirmation. He wanted air cover. Well, the British press, who are not, as I said on Friday, totally monopolized by Monica, went digging, and they found out who this engineer was. His name is Paul Dorr.
0: Matter of fact, folks, there were early BBC reports on all this.
1: That's correct.
0: Yeah.
1: His name is Paul Dorr. He's been with British aerospace firms Marconi and Siemens, et cetera, for the last 20 years or so. He holds a very good position now, also with Lockheed Martin, with a major consulting contract. He is not a flake. He's a radar expert. He's an electronics expert, a signals processing expert. And he basically put this little kind of bootlegged radio feed on this big 30-foot dish that no one was using at Siemens and was, for the last year or so, been conducting his own quiet little SETI experiment.
0: Mm-hmm.
1: And he was listening to EQ Pegasus because in September, on September 17th, Seth reported that they had a brief blip at Arecibo during their Project Phoenix time a couple of months ago, or about a month ago, and that's what piqued his interest, Dorr's interest, in listening to Pegasus, EQ Peg, which is, in fact, not a star.
0: But you may recall that Seth said that he thought that that signal, in fact, they moved the dish and it didn't go away or something or another, or maybe it did, as I recall. At any rate, he...
1: The first time it did go away and the second time it did
0: not. That was it. And
1: yeah.
0: And he submitted to us all that he thought it was, in fact, interference from a satellite.
1: Well, you know, the question that I would like to ask Seth is, if EQ Pegasus is not the kind of place, as Elton John would say, to raise your kids, meaning it's two little M-type red dwarf stars, 1/10,000th the luminosity of the sun.
0: But that's for us. I mean, why do we assume that all forms of life that are out there somewhere...
1: That's what they're assuming, all right? They're looking for Earth.
0: Well,
1: right?
0: Well.
1: The other question Seth should be asked, and you didn't ask him because, you know, you can't think of everything, but the question I'd like you to ask him someday is, if it's not the place where anybody would hang out, why were you listening to it in the first place? Why was it on his list? Because time on Arecibo is very valuable.
0: Yes, it is.
1: Why was he listening to EQ at all?
0: I have no idea.
1: Well, think about it.
0: Maybe it was part of a general scan, and that's where it's stuck.
1: I don't know. The time is valuable. You got a limited search pattern. You only look at stars where you think somebody might be home.
0: I'm hearing by the way, Richard, right now I'm hearing a very odd sound on the phone. It's like somebody's... some tone on the phone. Do you hear that?
1: Yeah, I hear that, too. It's been going on ever since we started this whole SETI conversation.
0: All right. Yeah, good morning out there, guys.
1: Yeah, I wish they'd get the recorders in line. Anyway, so where we are now is that we've got a primary discoverer. We've got two separate confirmations from literally on opposite sides of the planet. The second confirmation shows that in 2 days, the frequency has decreased by about 1 to 1.5 megahertz, which plots out to zero on the first week in December. We're not doing badly, are we?
0: Well, I'm not sure what we're doing. Now, it may be, you may recall that, was it Effelberg? Is that correct, in Germany?
1: Okay, the big telescope, the 300-foot radio telescope in Germany, near Bonn, was reported as one of his collaborators, astronomers there.
0: Yes.
1: However, if you go to Effelberg, which the guy who's posting on the Cape Canaveral GeoCities website, giving us all these updates,
0: did,
1: he says that when asked about the conference, the person I spoke to at Effelberg's observatory was quite abrupt with me and said they would not be sending anyone to London on Wednesday. But when pressed, he admitted that some of the astronomers who have recently used time on the large 100-meter telescope are, in fact, abroad.
0: Abroad.
1: And this guy said, I thought the answer was very evasive and most telling. I suppose we shall have to see how it all plays out on Wednesday.
0: Now, isn't this something? So, we do know that the Wednesday news conference is definitely on. Is that correct?
1: Right? And by the way, sure. Enterprise will have a very important representative at the press conference. And according to the GeoCities website, there is going to be a live real audio feed. So what we're going to do is to arrange to have that over on Enterprise, at enterprisemission.com, so that anybody with a computer can actually tune in and listen to the press conference from here in the States.
0: Okay, I want to line up our ducks here. Also, there were reports about Harvard. I got them, you got them. And there have been some sort of follow-up reports about Harvard.
1: Now, let me read you those, because that is really cute.
0: Yeah, I mean, please.
1: This is quite remarkable. This is from, I believe his name is Jonathan Wolf, who is a scientist at Harvard who is attached to the Beta Project Beta, which is their SETI project sponsored by the Planetary Society. He says, when asked why the website was taken down, he says, quote, the web page you ask about is run by the Planetary Society. It is not based at Harvard. Well, the telescope is. The reason it was changed was to cope with the thousands of hits it was taking per hour. We at Beta looked at EQ Pegasi and found signals consistent with noise during the time the website was changed. There's one more thing.
0: Okay.
1: He says, there were a few anomalies noticed, but nothing leading us to believe that ET has been found.
0: But how does that mean, a few anomalies noticed?
1: And why didn't they post them?
0: And why would a lot of hits cause them to shut down?
1: Exactly.
0: I mean, isn't that the whole point? To disseminate information? Isn't that what it's for?
1: Yeah, if you have 4 per hour, you're okay, but 400 is too much? No, there is what we would term in the legal profession an interesting set of inconsistencies in Dr. Wolf's own statement.
0: I don't get that one at all. Not at all.
1: No, it is your fill-in cover and all that.
0: Now,
1: there's something interesting going on. Now, the thing that I really found striking this morning is when I got up and turned on CNN, Secretary of Defense William Cohen was supposed to be traveling to the Far East in the next day or so.
0: Yes.
1: Instead, he was returned to Washington, ostensibly because of the current crisis with Saddam Hussein, which is kind of getting boring. You don't suppose that could be a cover story for something much more intriguing, given our rumor out of the Pentagon that something is going to, shall we say, take place in the American Southwest the first week in December, December 7th? And the plots of this signal are right in line with that now?
0: Well, I think you're leaping a little bit when you say that something's going to happen in the Southwest.
1: Well, I'm saying that's what our sources are saying.
0: Well,
1: you got to just report what your sources are telling you. I mean, for months I didn't want to believe it, and then suddenly we have this wonderful EQ egg problem, and the signal plots time out.
0: Well, one thing's for sure. Thank you, Richard, and we'll be right back. There's something going on. There are too many reports out there now for nothing to be going on. This is something. The question is what and why the officialdom is reacting the way they are.

0: 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That's area code 702-727-1295. This is Coast to Coast AM with Art Bell.
1: It is, and Richard Hoagland is here. We're giving you an update right now on what we think is going on. The reports we do have, those you'll hear here, and apparently nowhere else, because everybody else seems nothing but upset. Can you imagine?
2: There. How does that sound?
1: All right. It sounds fine. All right. Now, something is going on out there, and I'll be damned if we're not going to report on it. So, once again, here is Richard C. Hoagland. Richard, the reaction in the SETI League, the reaction in officialdom, as I said, leaving this last half hour, seems rather reactive. I don't know what the right word is. I mean, they're being very reactive.
3: Well, there's a very English term. It's called churlish. Or NIH, not invented here. I mean, these people, instead of doing the scientific thing, turning their membership loose on this signal so that we had scores and scores and scores of amateurs with various equipment, various engineering specs, you know, various locations, looking and looking and then pooling their data with the web, we're getting a few here and there of people who aren't affiliated, who just basically either hear you or see the site on the web or hear or see a post to, you know, one of the radio astronomy magazines and decide to just do it because it's the right thing to do. And the organizations that are set up to listen, to be scientific, are reacting in ways that, frankly, are not very scientific.
1: Right. The scientific way, of course, is to listen and see if anything is there and then screech that it ain't there.
3: Now,
1: I have one other caution. That is, you know, the person who sent me this email about the inbound asteroid, could that be correct? Richard, could we be irradiating some incoming something or another and getting a reflection from that?
3: Well, the problem is that said asteroid would have to be decelerating like a bat out of you-know-where. In order to get one megahertz drop.
1: That's true, isn't it? Yeah.
3: Yes. In other words, asteroids don't normally put on the brakes.
1: No.
3: Artificial spacecraft do. There isn't a natural explanation. Let me read you a quote from my friend Jim Warwick. Let me give a little setup here.
1: Who is Jim Warwick?
3: Jim Warwick is my old and dear friend, one of the few people of integrity that I know in NASA, who has since recently retired. He was the principal investigator of the planetary radio astronomy experiment on Voyager, Voyager 1 and 2.
1: Oh, okay, so he's a heavyweight.
3: A heavyweight. He was at the University of Colorado, ran a company called Radiophysics. We met during the Voyager encounters and had an extraordinary set of experiences regarding an anomaly he detected with the Voyager missions in Saturn's rings. And I wrote some pieces for Science Digest and Analog, and ultimately it wound up in Monuments. And we've known each other for many, many years, and when I have a really sticky problem, it requires a political insight into the background machinations of NASA,
1: right,
3: as well as science, I turn to Jim.
1: How come only guys who are retired can really speak?
3: You know, I was thinking that just tonight. He's actually working on his memoirs in California. Anyway, I got him to look at our site. And by the way, for anybody who wants to see this data, you go to either artbell.com or enterprisemission.com, and there are links to the site that's kind of the clearinghouse of GeoCities Cape Canaveral for this data coming in from England and from other parts of the world. You can see the screen dumps and you can see the plots and the press conferences.
1: Yeah, it's all on the website. Absolutely. Richard, is there any chance all this could still be a hoax?
3: Not a hoax, but it could be a very logical misinterpretation of an errant satellite in a very weird orbit. But it would have to be so precise, it would have to conform to so many coincidences to mimic what we're seeing, that I am tending more and more to believe that it's part of a major revelation, and I use that term with a capital R. In fact, Mike Barra and I have written a major piece, which is on our website tonight, I had Keith post it just before airtime, called The Implications of a Call from Pegasus. Because this piece of data is now fitting with other pieces of data, including this pesky intelligence guy that keeps bugging me for months and months now, which I didn't want to believe. about something big going to go down in the first week in December in the Southwest. And I thought it was time we put all of this together, connect some more dots. So for those of you who love puzzles and love the way we try to figure them out, there's a major piece on the web tonight called The Implications of a Call from Pegasus. And as the week progresses and we see what happens at the press conference, maybe we can get into some of the details in the piece later on.
1: So they're going to have this press conference the day after our national elections. Interesting
3: time. Which in itself is pretty damn curious.
1: It is, isn't it?
3: If you had discovered something like Dorr has, and you've got now three data points from amateurs, plus you've got professionals quietly looking with much better equipment, you would think that they would want to get out in front so they wouldn't be scooped. But instead, they're waiting nicely until after the election, and I keep thinking of Mr. Dorr's credentials with his major contract from Lockheed Martin, which owns about 75% of the American space program. Did you know that?
1: No.
3: One company
1: I did not.
3: Basically runs the American space program, and this guy happens to work for them. And I'm thinking, frankly, with the C word, okay? Remember on Friday night you asked me, well, whose do you think it is, if it's real? Is it ours or theirs?
1: That's right.
3: The implications piece lays out the fact that it could be ours, only not ours.
1: Well, now, when I asked you last week, you said theirs. And,
3: well,
1: and I asked you for that specific reason. Now you're saying it might be ours with a C.
3: Well, when I say ours, I don't mean the official government. I don't mean the stuff
1: I understand.
3: I'm talking about the secret little guys that run around with hyperdimensional spaceships that are photographed by the shuttle, and it can do anything like this. In other words, if you were to create a scenario art for how the mainstream would be introduced to the idea that we're not alone, this fits the profile perfectly. Amateur comes up with signal. Everybody shoots him down. Signal picked up by other amateurs. Signal strong. Signal coming in. Signal slowing down. Major press conference, and you got a month or more to kind of unveil the story and the details safely after the presidential midterm election of 1998.
1: Well, Richard, I am not an astronomer. I can't sit here tonight and say that signal is there because I don't know it to be so. All I know is there are an awful lot of reports, and I'll be damned if I'm going to be afraid to pass them on to my audience for their consideration. And it's like the world comes down on me when I do something like this. All I'm doing is reporting what's occurring elsewhere. I mean, there's all kinds of traffic on the Internet about this right now, and that's what I'm reporting, and that's what you're reporting.
3: I wanted my honest guy, Jim Warrick, who is, frankly, a really neat guy. Someday you ought to get him on the show. In fact, maybe after the press conference, you'll want him to critique the radio astronomy folks' report.
1: Well, I absolutely would. And
3: let me quote then what he told me.
1: Yeah, tell me more about him.
3: All right. He has been with, I mean, he is a pioneer. He was the one who discovered the IO modulation of the Jupiter radio emissions 30-some years ago.
1: All right, so again, this, folks, is a heavyweight.
3: Major heavyweight.
1: All right, so what does he say?
3: A nicer guy you would never want to meet. Anyway, he wrote me this email privately, and he commented on the data we had posted. He says, my reaction, after looking at the data you posted from the Japanese amateur, I was not able to view the GIF file from Dorr, is that it is definitely an artificial signal, probably from a nearby source. Definitely refers to the sharpness and stability of the signal, he goes on. Even as it drifts in frequency, and nearby refers to the fact that it is extremely stable in amplitude, therefore not subject to interstellar or interplanetary scintillations like the distant natural sources we observe, i.e. Jupiter's decametric emissions or pulsars. In other words, what Jim is saying is that if this was a natural source or even an artificial source coming from EQPEG, 22 light years away, it should flicker like a twinkling star in the radio telescope beam.
1: Richard, can we ascribe without a doubt, or are we guessing, the frequency drift to Doppler shift?
3: No, we can't. I mean, you could have lots of things. For instance, if this thing was a geosynchronous satellite that just happened to be stuck out there in the direction of Pegasus,
1: yes,
3: and it had a transmitter and it was near 1420,
1: yes,
3: and the transmitter oscillator was broken or there was a thermal problem and it was drifting. I mean, you can think of all kinds
4: of
3: coincidences.
4: That's a lot of drift, Richard. For
3: well, and exactly, it's a lot of drift. You know electronics, and you know they're much more stable.
4: Oh yeah.
3: All right. So no, it's kind of like you don't want to leap yet, but remember, Friday night I said it had to drift. Sunday night we get the report it's drifting. That's called prediction and success.
4: Mm-hmm.
3: And we'll have more data points. Remember, every single day, this thing is getting closer, if I'm right. It's getting stronger, if I'm right. More amateurs should be able to pick it up, if I'm right. And on Wednesday, we got a major press conference backed by major astronomical associations in London, and an enterprise rep will be there.
4: Well, there are, as I said, a lot of people out trashing me, trashing you, trashing, I guess, the people that are putting these reports up. And that's all fine and well, but they're not doing... The only thing that bothers me about the criticism is the criticism doesn't seem to be saying, hey, we have trained our dishes up there. Ha, ha, ha. There's nothing. We hear nothing. That's not what they're saying. They're just sort of coming at this like, you know, we don't believe it. We don't believe it. We have not announced it. We don't believe it. That's the way they're attacking it.
3: Churlish. Let me go back to the web for a second and quote to you from Dore himself. He posted some new data today.
4: Okay.
3: Right?
4: Okay.
3: And let me click on it. I'm having a little problem with this browser tonight for some reason.
4: Probably because our websites are beginning to get swamped. I mean,
3: yeah,
4: a lot of people want to see this stuff, and now we've got the new Japanese reports up there.
3: Yep, and then there's new data today, November 2nd, from Dore. Screenshots of data from Dore all collected over the weekend. Let me read you his third posting, which was a GIF dated November 1, 1998, time 1810 to 1841 Universal Time, which is Greenwich. He said this is the most recent, as of 1101, meaning the 1st of November, shot of what I believe to be the navigational data signal. He, a radar engineer, Art, is calling this a navigational data signal.
4: Navigational data signal.
3: All right?
4: Yes,
3: sir. He says you can clearly see the navigational signal as well as the noise interference I have had to contend with since the signal was made public. It has only gotten worse over the last week, and is now at the point where when we turn the dish toward EQ Pegasi, all we normally get is white noise, like somebody's
4: jamming.
3: Blocking a signal.
4: Like somebody's jamming.
3: Exactly.
4: John, he just gets stranger
3: and better, stranger. Better, doesn't it?
4: Yeah, yeah.
3: I hate to say it, Art, but I really think we're on the verge of something very, very interesting.
4: Have you analyzed, have you looked carefully at these latest Japanese GIF or GIF, I don't know what to call them, I guess it's a GIF.
3: It's potato or potato.
4: Yeah, that's right. Well, anyway, these screen dumps, have you looked at them, and what do you think?
3: Well, I have, and as I said, Jim Warwick looked at them, and his, you know, obviously his analysis carries a lot more weight than mine, but we both concur that they look very artificial, they look clean. They look relatively nearby. In other words, they look like they're within billions of miles of the Earth and not, you know, hundreds of light years away or tens of light years away. Because if you get a signal coming across space, even relatively small amounts of galactic space,
4: yes,
3: you have this interstellar scintillation. It's like twinkling of stars coming through the atmosphere, except
4: the radio equivalent of
3: star twinkle.
4: A visual twinkle.
3: And Jim is the first person to point out the absence. Now, this, of course, can argue that it's a very close-by signal from an artificial satellite. The problem then is you don't have satellites that stand still or come at you at 4,000 miles per second.
4: No, you don't. You don't. I'm sitting here trying to think this through myself, and for that much drift to be in any, they'd shut it down. They'd shut a satellite down.
3: Just
4: that would
3: because
4: drift like that.
3: of the nuisance to other associated frequencies and international timing and GPS
4: That's right.
3: Yeah. No, this is getting, as I said, better and better, and we'll know a lot more as of Wednesday. I strongly urge people who have computers to go to the website, enterprisemission.com, and read the implications of a call from Pegasus. You will find data there that connects a lot of dots, that goes to a very deep pattern, and this seems to be part of a pattern. I'll give you an example. Remember how I said on Friday night that I was very curious as to the location of the signal?
4: Yes.
3: EQ Pegasi is a little double star system, M-type dwarfs, 1/10,000th the brightness of the sun, 21, 22 light years out. On the celestial sky, which has a set of coordinates pegged to Greenwich, like latitude and longitude on the Earth,
4: yes,
3: it's at 23 hours, 31 minutes. In other words, 23 and a half degrees. All right? And it's at 19.5 degrees declination.
4: Right, I recall you were saying that.
3: And those numbers, for everybody who listens to my voice regularly, should leap out at you because it's the Sidonian numbers. It's the Sidonia geometry. It's the inscribed tetrahedral geometry. Now, wait a minute. You mean to tell me in the whole damn galaxy, the only guys that can talk to us are from a star that happens to be located in a terrestrial tetrahedral reference frame?
4: Only in Hoagland's world. Richard.
3: But I didn't make up the coordinates.
4: I understand that. Let me read this to you. I was reading the GeoCities page. This is an email for the ET signal again. And there is an update today. Perhaps you already know this, but apparently a Japanese radio amateur operator confirmed the signal. But the more interesting thing is it's not on 1453, but 1452 megahertz. Now,
3: and change.
4: And he says, he goes on. Here's the interesting part. I also checked out Harvard's Project Beta. Guess where they're pointing the dish at? I checked Saturday, and just 5 minutes ago, they are pointing at the Pegasus constellation where EQ Pegasi is located. In fact, for the past 20 minutes at the time he wrote this, it is traveling in a line that would intersect EQ Pegasi. Imagine that. So, whatever it is they're saying, the fact is, they apparently were over there listening real hard at something.
3: You know, Art, this reminds me of what happens on election night, and considering that tomorrow night's an election, it's very appropriate. I always used to wonder when I was growing up that everybody waited with bated breath. You know, Walter used to wait before I went to work for him, and, you know, the other guys, for the candidate who lost to come out and concede. Remember the big thing, the concession speech?
4: Of course.
3: And I asked my parents one day, I said, what happens if the guy doesn't give up? In other words, does the speech make any difference, or do the numbers make a difference? If you don't concede the election, does it mean you never lost?
4: It's interesting you should mention that election-wise. There's a Matt Drudge report that there were some... Drudge is reporting tonight that some ABC sites were already counting votes. The election now. I'm not sure that that is true. It may have been true for a while, or it may be they were just up there testing the reporting sites, but Drudge seemed to interpret that as ABC already counting votes. Now, after he reported it, these sites went down like so much timber. Psh, gone.
3: Well, you remember that Paul Doerr, our engineer, our radio guy here,
4: yes,
3: going to get to be a household word, I think, in the next few days, was reporting he was getting emails or phone calls from Matt Drudge, asking him questions what do they eat?
4: Yeah.
3: You mean we can finally get Matt off Monica?
4: Apparently.
3: Wow.
4: Every now and then. He even reported on me during my absence from the program. So every now and then you can drag Drudge from Monica for something else. And I'd be interested in exactly what he's found out. So, Matt, if you're out there, I'd love to hear from you. In the meantime, Richard, for next hour's audience, I'm going to hold you over for just a few minutes, if I might, to kind of summarize for the New York audience, which comes online at that hour, where we are with all of this, again, so that we can be clear, and I don't want to be alarmist. I don't want to help perpetrate a hoax. But on the other hand, I'll be damned if I'm not going to report on something as important, potentially important, earth-shaking as this. And
3: well,
4: again,
3: one of the things that we need to do is we need to call for, again, serious amateurs in the Art Bell audience, coast to coast and around the world. For God's sake, if you got the equipment, turn it toward EQ Peg and let us know what you hear. And send screen dumps. And by all means, use the best equipment you have so we can get precision and nail down this Doppler shift, because that's critical to the model as to what this thing really is.
4: All right, last reported frequency, 1452 megahertz and change, and in the direction...
3: But it's falling, which means we should project down from that data point. It's losing about 1 megahertz per day.
4: So they should be scanning 5 or 6 megs either side of 1452.
3: Precisely.
4: All right, good enough. Hold on, Richard. We'll be back to you after the break. So, you're sort of caught up. This thing is going on by the hour. But one thing, whatever it is, it certainly is exciting. This is Coast to Coast AM.

0: 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Now again, here's Art.
1: From the high deserts. Good evening, everybody, or good morning, as the case may be. Well, following up directly now on last week, we're going to do a quick summary. Richard Hoagland has been here for the past hour doing a somewhat more lengthy summary, but we're going to do a quick summary for you on this whole what's that signal out there question. Is it a hoax? A signal from the Pegasus system, EQ Pegasi, I believe it is. There are now many, many reports of this signal, and there are many denials, and a lot of people are jumping up and down, and a lot of people are getting all upset at me because I'm reporting what's on the web. So let's get a brief summary, once again, from Richard C. Hoagland, and then we'll turn our attention from out there to down below where we are, signals from the inner earth. Right now, Richard Hoagland, once again, Richard, for the New York audience that joins at this hour, please kind of catch them up chronologically and tell them where we are.
2: Okay, well, good morning, Art, and good morning, the old good apple. When we last left our story on Friday, we had an amateur radio astronomer who was connected with the British aerospace industry named Paul Dore, who about a week and a half ago picked up strange radio signals near 1453 megahertz coming from the direction of a little tiny set of stars 22 light years away called EQ Pegasi.
1: Right.
2: The establishment said, ah, no way, it's a hoax, he's anonymous, he can't be real, it's just an appearance, it's an old satellite, it's a broken teacup, whatever. In the interim, across the weekend, two additional confirmations have come in. One from the radio astronomer in Guernsey, who we purported on Friday night.
1: Right.
2: Who purported it as pretty much where Dore had reported it. And then on Sunday, a Japanese amateur astronomer connected with a major communications firm in Japan, on his equipment, which was apparently better grade, had a spectrum analyzer, picked up the signal. But the most remarkable thing about his confirmation is it was almost 2 million cycles, 2 megahertz, down in frequency from Dore's original intercept.
1: Moving down. As
2: moving down, like a tone, going down, down, down, down, down. Now, what I said on Friday is if this was not an interstellar signal, if it wasn't coming from the stars, if it was from much closer, a probe decelerating, a Bracewell probe approaching the solar system, maybe to make a landing sometime in December, as some of our sources have been implying for 2 or 3 months now from the Pentagon, then maybe this was what they were talking about, and in which case the signal would have to decrease in frequency as the probe slowed down to get to zero so it can land.
1: So we could either be observing a decelerating craft or a decelerating something. You have a source, a retired NASA source. His name is
2: Dr. James Warwick. He was the Planetary Radio Astronomy Experiment Principal Investigator on the Voyager 1 and 2 spacecraft.
1: And his
2: Jupiter and Saturn, et cetera, et cetera.
1: Heavyweight. So his comment on this was?
2: Well, he looked at the Japanese signal, which is posted on our website and also on yours.
1: Right.
2: Artbell.com,
1: right.
2: EnterpriseMission.com.
1: Right.
2: And his comment was that there are several interesting characteristics. One is it's very narrow and very stable, indicating to him it's artificial. Also indicating to him that it is near. Now, near in space is a relative term. He means it's not at stellar distance, because signals at stellar distances, like stars seen through the Earth's atmosphere, twinkle in a radio telescope.
1: So if it were 20 or 21 light years or 22 light years away, it would have
2: different characteristics.
1: It would be twinkling. It wouldn't be that hard character.
2: Right. Whereas if it's 10 billion miles out, like I calculated Friday night based on the Doppler model, it's right in our own neighborhood, right next door, and it would not twinkle because it's powerful. It's being picked up on essentially souped-up backyard satellite dish equivalents, and it would, A, be getting stronger, It should be easier to detect. More and more amateurs should find it. So guys out there and gals, if you're into radio astronomy, for God's sake, tune in and let us know. And then the other major piece of news is that as of this morning, Paul Dore announced to the London Sun newspaper, one of the major London papers,
1: yes,
2: that they are going to hold this press conference, official press conference, in London, sponsored by the International Astronomical Union and the British Astronomical Association at the Scientific Theatre on Savile Row in London, which is another major place that isn't likely to lend itself to hoaxes. So by Wednesday, the day after our elections, we should know a lot more, and the weeping and wailing and gnashing of teeth out there should either rise to an increasing din or maybe go away as officialdom begins to recognize that we're on the brink of something maybe remarkable.
1: God, that's tantalizing. Now, the Germans are denying...
2: Effelsberg, which is a big 300-foot dish outside of Bonn,
1: right,
2: claims that they're not officially doing anything. But then, a moment later, they do admit that some of their guys, the people who basically rent time on their telescope,
1: right,
2: have trotted over to London.
1: Now, did they say London?
2: No, they said abroad.
1: Abroad, all right.
2: Remember,
1: well,
2: Germany, London is abroad.
1: It is abroad, but, I mean, there's a lot of abroad out there,
2: That's true.
1: It could be elsewhere. But the fact of the matter is, some of their astronomers recently doing work are, quote, abroad.
2: Yeah, some of our astronomers are missing. The most intriguing domestic reaction, I think, comes from HOVD. Remember, HOVD is where
1: HOVD.
2: Project Beta,
1: yes,
2: the Planetary Radio Astronomy Group, is carrying out its signals.
1: Yes.
2: By the way, Beta stands for billion signal search. It listens to about a billion simultaneous frequencies. And as of a few days ago on the 29th, which was Friday, the day that John Glenn was launched, the Beta Project website suddenly froze. They no longer were updating every 10 minutes their scans of the sky.
1: Now, this is the SETI project at Harvard, right?
2: Sponsored by Carl Sagan's old organization, the Planetary Society.
1: All right.
2: And with money from, among others, Steven Spielberg, as I said Friday. One of their spokesmen, Jonathan Wolf, said today that, well, we had to take the site down because we're getting too many hits.
1: Too many hits.
2: Wait a minute, guys. Too many? You mean you don't want people to know what's going on? You're not equipped to handle more than a couple of mice and a chihuahua? And then the other thing he said was, well, we looked at EQPEG and there was nothing there but some anomalies. Come again? But they don't post
1: some
2: anomalies.
1: All right. I have a message here, which I read earlier, and I'll just read this part again, from somebody who checked on Saturday at Harvard's Project Beta when they could get in, and he said, guess where they're pointing their dish at? I checked Saturday, 5 minutes ago, as of the time of the writing of this on Saturday, they were pointing at the Pegasus constellation. Now, how about that? So, you know, I have, as I said in the earlier hour, I'm not a radio astronomer. I have no way of personally confirming or denying this, but I'll be damned if I'm not going to report on it, and I don't care how much consternation it causes out there. There's something going on here.
2: Well, my gut tells me there's something going on. As I said in the last hour, we will have an Enterprise mission representative at the press conference. They have also announced that they're going to be putting it on real audio, so we're going to pop a link up there. Keith, obviously, is going to be alerted.
1: Good.
2: So people here can listen. I'm sure it will be on the Ark Bell site as well, so that we can eavesdrop. This is kind of cute, isn't it? Eavesdropping on an eavesdrop signal from here with the Internet. Can you imagine, Art, where we would be if we didn't have the Internet tonight? Have you seen a whisper of this?
1: Well, we wouldn't be talking about this, would we?
2: ABC, CBS, NBC?
1: No.
2: Has anybody? And they're all over Monica.
1: I know.
2: And this is the story of the century, maybe. And no one's even given a hint that there may be something going on here?
1: Well,
2: doesn't that sell newspapers?
1: What is happening, Richard, is that there are a couple of programs out there berating us for apparently daring to report what is out there.
2: Let me tell you a funny story. When you had to take your unfortunate, 2 week hiatus.
1: Yes.
2: I got a call from an intelligence source, and I know this source. Okay. This individual told me that one of the reasons you had been forced off the air was to prevent you from covering this December event. And I put that on the shelf with all the other stuff because, of course, you and I know each other, and we, you know. Now, of course, I'm looking back and I'm saying, why was this person linking your, you know, need to go into hiatus for a couple of weeks with an event that we didn't even know was going to happen?
1: Right. Well, even though he's obviously wrong,
2: but it was
1: linking him in the manner that he did, but to say that is strange.
2: This is how those folks think. Remember, they're into puzzles. They're into funny, complicated head games. And it was obviously designed to sensitize me to the idea of this December event so that when this little story, by the way, the coincidence of you coming back Wednesday night and having Seth on, Seth Shostak, to talk about this story as your first night back is a little interesting.
1: Richard, I can't tell you how I appreciate the update. And I say, to hell with them, we'll report what we get, and so if people want to hear it, they can hear it here.
2: Amen.
1: How's that? So tomorrow night, maybe you'll be back. Who knows?
2: Okay.
1: We will follow this story wherever it goes.
2: Oh, and for New York, we have posted on our website an implications piece, you know, implications of a call from Pegasus.
1: Right, I'll tell them how to get there. Richard, talk to you tomorrow.
2: Same here.
1: Take care. All right, that's Richard C. Hoagland, folks, and there is your update. So, as I just said, and let me repeat again, while I'm able to be here, there's nobody that's going to stop me from reporting on what I consider to be a potentially very, very interesting story, whichever way it goes. And I am curious at the...
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1: Good morning, everybody. Welcome into or back into Coast to Coast AM. From the Kingdom of Nye, the high desert, and the great American Southwest, this is what you've been waiting for. Had to track him down all the way back east, all the way to Atlanta, Georgia. A man who had been in Arizona and moved back east. A man whose name is Al Bielek. A man who says he was part of the Philadelphia experiment. And there's been a movie about it. There's been articles written about it. People have talked about it for years. It was an effort to make a ship, the USS Eldridge, invisible. An experiment that went tragically wrong. And there's a lot more to it than just that. There are many details. And here's the man with him, all the way back to Atlanta, Georgia now. And I hope, if everything's right, Al Bielek. Al, good morning.
2: Good morning.
1: Glad to have you on the program again, Al. What in the world, just to start out with, took you all the way back to Atlanta, Georgia?
2: Well, a number of things. And the one, I had to leave the house where I was because the owner was making major changes to the house and it was no longer going to be a bedroom for me, so I had to leave.
1: I see.
2: I had friends back here in Atlanta and other things already cooking, which made it fairly logical for me to come to Atlanta. So here I am.
1: All right. This is going to take a lot of preparation, I guess, in the way of getting started. But you were involved in the Philadelphia experiment, and I guess people need to find out at the start of the program here a little bit about Al Bielek, who you are, who you were then, and how you got involved in all that.
2: Okay. Legally, my name is Al Bielek. My birth certificate says I was born on the 31st of March, 1927, which, of course, for many years I accepted as the gospel truth until various events occurred, starting in 1986 and then culminating in 1988 with my recollection of the fact that I was involved with the Philadelphia experiment, and simultaneously my name was not Al Bielek but Edward Cameron, and that's a long story as to how that was changed. I was originally and actually born on the 4th of August 1916 as Edward Cameron, son of Alexander Duncan Cameron Sr. and his then live-in wife, whom he later left, and he was a Navy man himself at that time. He had been in the Navy since, we assume, sometime around 1910, because all of those records had disappeared and have not been able to find any of them, either when he went in the Navy or he left, though we do know when he left the Navy, which was December 31st, 1989. He had a medical condition, and he was given a medical outage and a pension. In any case, father was a Navy man for many years. We don't know too much about what he did in the Navy other than we have one picture of him taken in 1917, showing him in his first-class petty officer's uniform. Beyond that, we have no records of anything of what he did in the Navy. He turns up again in 1941 in the Coast Guard, but as a volunteer officer for World War II, and that's part of the story of the Philadelphia experiment. Now, I was born in 1916. I have a half-brother named Duncan Cameron. He was born in 1917, May, as I remember. And I might add, all of the records for both of us in that period have disappeared, very nicely exhumed and erased by various government services who are specially appointed for those tasks.
1: So they have literally erased your identity?
2: Totally, as Edward Cameron, and as the original Duncan Cameron also, the whole history of that is gone. Going to the lengths of going to try to trace birth certificates under my original name, I got no response even from the state of New York after 9 months. And the only one who knows anything at all about the earlier family history is a historian, a family, actually a town historian, in Bayshore, Long Island, who I finally was able to track down, this is well over a year ago. And he knew a great deal about the early family history, but no place in that record does anything show up about Duncan Cameron for Edward Cameron, having been born in 1916 and 17. Yet as a virtually complete history of father, he knew that he had been involved in the Navy. He knew he, in fact, he knew he would get out on December 31st, 1929, and the reasons. And there's a lot of pictures of father during that period doing racing sloops and the Long Island regattas all through the period of the 30s.
1: Well, how did you first find out, Al, that you were not the person you thought you were?
2: That came to me as rather a shock when in January of 1988, one Saturday night, I was watching television very late at night and on HBO, and I was about to retire at 4 a.m. in the morning when I came on and said the next feature of the evening will be the Philadelphia Experiment. Well, I missed when the movie went around. It stayed on the circuit for about 2 weeks, which isn't very long, in August of 1984. And I did not know of the video. And I had a great interest in the subject because for years I've been researching the subject of the Philadelphia Experiment. It had a great fascination for me. Even helped research the subject with Ivan T. Sanderson when he was still alive. And I had to stay up to see it. So I did. And within the first 15 minutes, it hit me like an atom bomb, and I realized I was involved in that in some way. And it took a while for it to filter down past the box, the metal box which were installed. It had been years ago. And that's part of the long story. In any case, at that point I knew I was involved with it, and it took some time for it to filter down as to which of the two principal characters I was. The better-looking one turned out to be my brother, Duncan. I had a role model for him, and he was fairly well played by Michael Paré, and was a fairly good look-alike for my brother.
1: Hmm.
2: Myself, the person that played that part, was not well played in terms of being a physical look-alike, but nonetheless, the part portrayal was accurate. I had a pregnant girlfriend at that time, whom I later married.
1: So you're saying most aspects of the movie, The Philadelphia Experiment, were accurate?
2: Up through the first 15 minutes. Where it deviated from the actual facts was after we returned, actually did not return, we went to Montauk, Long Island. Now, in the movie, they showed it as being out in Wendover, Utah, at the old Wendover Air Force Base, where they arrived, and a helicopter blew up. It was a helicopter, but it didn't blow up. And the fence was destroyed, and we walked through it and wandered off through the rest of the story of the Philadelphia Experiment as portrayed in the movie. That part is not factual. But what was fact was that we arrived there, stayed inside the fence, and were grabbed by MPs immediately, not 3 days or 4 days, a week later. In any case, that part awakened my dormant memories. And after a lot of further memory searching and memories coming up and a lot of further research, I've been able to put together most of the story. Most of it is from memory. Some of it is from contact with other people who remember me from that period. And that includes both one former naval officer who is still alive, one of the few that is still alive.
1: I was about to ask, Al, when you die, who's going to be left, if anybody, if it were to occur today, who would tell the story as you're able to tell it?
2: The only one who would know any part of the story today would be one retired naval officer living in New York City, and my brother Duncan, the younger brother, who remembers a good part of the story, it having been resurrected under hypnosis. And he is not one, however, to go around the circuit doing a lecturing. He prefers to be somewhat retiring and makes little effort not doing any lectures. He's been at one or two with me, but
1: okay. What about the retired naval officer in New York? Has he been on the circuit talking about this at all?
2: He has not. He is not reluctant to tell a story if somebody asks, but I and a person by the name of Preston Nichols are the only ones that ever asked him. And how I came to know of his involvement with it was the fact that Preston Nichols knew him, and somebody one time, and this was back in 1988, the subject matter came up at the Philadelphia Experiment. I think it was 89, January, February. And he says, oh, I know all about it. He says, I'll come. He says, I was there. And Preston says, I've got to get you on the phone with somebody. So we arranged a conference call, and that was back in 1989, and he says, I'm introducing you to this gentleman who says that he knows of the Philadelphia Experiment, so you talk with him, and so I'll remain on the line. So we talked for 10 or 15 minutes, And finally, this gentleman, whose name I don't want to use in the air without his permission, says to me, says, keep talking. And I did, and he says, okay. So I finally asked him, he says, do you remember me by any chance? He says, yes. He says, I recognize your voice. I had not met this man personally at that time. And I said, you remember my voice? He said, yes. I said, as part of the Philadelphia experiment? He said, yes. I said, under the name of Al Bielek? He says, absolutely not. Huh. Well, what name do you remember me as? And he says, well, you're asking me to go back 45 years of history. He did, and he came up with the name Edward Cameron.
3: Oh, bang. So there you go.
2: Yeah, this was on the phone without meeting me face to face, based on my voice only. So that was rather phenomenal in itself. And I've since met other people who are technically involved with the experiment in one phase or another who remember the whole thing. They knew I was there. They knew many aspects of it in terms of the technical expertise required to produce the equipment for the experiment and what was theoretically behind it. Two of the people involved, one was on staff at the Institute of Advanced Study and since died. The other one, fairly recently, last May, was a naval officer who knew all about it, but he died in a nursing home. I did not ever get to see him.
3: Boy. All right, Al, I'm going to ask you to hold on for a second, and we're going to start the story from the beginning here.
2: Okay.
3: In just a moment. So stand by, Al Bielek. We are speaking with Al Bielek, who sounds as though he may be the last of those to tell the story of the Philadelphia experiment, a story you're about to hear. And now back all the way to Atlanta, Georgia, and Al Bielek. Hold on, let me move you once again, Al. Let me move you over here. Al Bielek, all the way from Atlanta. Al, are you still there?
4: Yes, I'm here.
3: Good. All right. Now, the Philadelphia experiment itself. You were in the Navy, and how in the world did you get involved in this, and what was it?
4: Well, that's a very long story, and let's begin really at the beginning of this, technically. The Philadelphia experiment didn't begin with that name. It began as a research project entitled Project Invisibility and was a private research project being undertaken initially by Nikola Tesla, Dr. John Hutchinson, who was then dean of the University of Chicago, and a staff physicist, Dr. Emil Kurtenauer. And this was in the year 1931. And the long history of Tesla, of course, is a very long story to tell in itself. But briefly, he had been involved, of course, in many years of research himself, and his history is available from other sources. He had this idea, and these three came together in Chicago, the idea, how do you make an object invisible? There have been a lot of popular press representation of that idea at that time, making objects invisible. But for whatever reason, these three men came together with the paper study, in essence. How can you do it? Well, they didn't achieve much of anything at that time. And in 1934, the project, even though it had been funded at the beginning with some naval research money from the Office of Naval Engineering, as it was then called, changed its name to the Office of Naval Research in 1946.
3: Is by the way, Al, is there any documentation of that from the Navy, or is that still secret?
4: They still classify it as secret. There's no information available from the Navy. They denied at this date that the project ever happened.
3: But they were trying. They were researching it and spending money on it.
4: Yes. Now, in 1933, one of the things that happened, of course, was Franklin Delano Roosevelt was elected 32nd President of the United States. And he already knew Tesla from 1917 because in the period of World War I, when we became involved, he was Undersecretary of the Navy, that is, Roosevelt. And he invited Tesla to Washington and asked him if he would do some work for the Navy Department, for the government, to advance the progress of the war, and Tesla readily agreed. So the two were friends from that period of 1917. Roosevelt becomes president in 1933, invites Tesla to Washington, and exchanged memories and basically asks him, would you like to be director of the project you were working on? And he says, that's fine with me. So Roosevelt named him director of the project. In 1934, it was transferred out of Chicago to the Institute of Advanced Study in Princeton, New Jersey, which was rather newly formed. It had been brought together and became active in 1933 with four initial staff members. And those four initial members were Albert Einstein, Dr. John von Neumann, Dr. Alexander Veblen, Dr. Alexander, and Dr. Roswell Veblen. They were the four original staff members. Many more came later.
3: Wow.
4: In those days, the Institute was the premier think tank of the world, and they did a lot of very, very original research. The project was transferred there in 1934, and they continued working on it and built some hardware with their first initial test in 1936.
3: What avenue technically were they following then, Al? They were charged with making an object invisible.
4: That they were following technically was they were looking at the whole structure of the matrix of space-time, and can you manipulate an object in terms of its time location or its time phase in our reality to the point where it fades from sight?
3: That was the basic approach. And literally then goes to another time or dimension or whatever?
4: Not totally. They say it could go, if with the right hardware, it could go to another time, which would be time travel. They didn't want time travel. They wanted invisibility, which required, you might say, a phasing out of the visible region of reality while it's still physically it was here.
3: So then the object actually did not leave this time.
4: No.
3: Just began the transition that would be time travel if you continued.
4: Correct. That was the approach at that time. And the mathematics that supported it were very involved. It involved earlier work that had been done by many people. I won't go into the history of it, but one of the principals that set up the math was a Dr. David Hilbert from Germany, who was famous for his multiple space, multiple reality mathematics. And Dr. John von Neumann, who himself was a premier mathematician, in many respects, I think he was ahead of Einstein because he could build hardware. Einstein didn't know a transistor or a tube from a screwdriver. He was an excellent theoretician, but he knew nothing of practical matters in terms of designing equipment.
3: Yeah, not hands-on.
4: Right. Neumann was hands-on, which was a rare thing for a mathematician. He had a Ph.D. in math from 1926 in Europe, and came to the U.S. in 1930, taught at Princeton for 3 years as an adjunct professor in the graduate school, and then was invited to join the staff in 1933 along with the other three I named. And Einstein, just as a curiosity, also left Germany in 1930, but he did not go directly to the Institute. He went actually to Caltech and taught there for a number of years, 3 years, and was in Pasadena, California. And it's a long story how he got out of Germany. He was smuggled out by friends. The National Socialist Party did not want him to leave. They considered him a national asset. But after 3 years in the West Coast, he was invited to join the Institute in 1933, and he did. And he was there till his death in 1955.
3: So you had some of the best minds in the world at that time working on the project.
4: That is correct. And the Institute was renowned then for being a think tank. It is no longer. It is, we'll go into what it does now. It's still there. It still exists. But it is not doing the same kind of work. It did many research projects at that time, privately funded. Now, the invisibility study was supported by Navy grants and research money, but it was a private research project and was not classified at that time.
3: Hmm.
4: In 1936, they had their first hardware test, was partly successful, which enough indication that they were getting results to continue their research in that direction. And they continued with this until 1940 when they had a fully successful test at the Brooklyn Navy Yard with a small tender.
3: Well, I assume before they tested on a ship that they were testing on smaller objects in a lab environment. Isn't that correct?
4: That was correct. And they were starting to get results. They built an equipment sufficiently large to attempt to make a ship, a tender, approximately 250 tons invisible.
3: Wow.
4: Well, they put the critical equipment on board the deck of that ship, and they had other heavy equipment, which is on two other ships adjacent, one starboard, one port. No one was on board the test vehicle, and they ran the equipment that was on board that ship on long cables because they didn't really know for sure what would happen.
3: All right, Al, again, I've got to ask you to pause, and I'll reset you right after this break, all right?
4: Okay.
3: Stand by. You're listening to Coast AM on the CBC Radio Network. I'm Art Bell. My guest is Al Bielek, and there's more coming up in just a moment.

0: You're listening to the CBC Radio Network. We own the night. And now, for the best in live two-way talk radio, here's your host, Art Bell.
1: All right. Back to it. Al Bielek is our guest subject, the Philadelphia experiment subject of the movie, books. And here's a man who was really there, and he's going to tell you that story. His name is Al Bielek. Back now to Mr. Bielek in Atlanta, Georgia. Hi, Al. You're back on the air again.
2: Yes.
1: All right. Again, taking you back a little bit, they were, before we get to the ships, they were experimenting on smaller objects. Can you give me any technical details on how they were, what process they were using, and how far they actually got in the lab?
2: Well, I can't tell you much about how far they got in the lab because I was not part of the project until 1940, actually January 1940, along with my brother, before the Brooklyn Navy Yard test. Now, to give you a brief rundown of the technical aspects of this, one has to understand that, first of all, we are not living in a three-dimensional universe or even a four-dimensional. It's five-dimensional. The man who first technically explored this possibility was a man by the name of P.D. Uspensky, a Russian mathematician who wrote a book in 1931 entitled Tertium Organum, which in English is a new model of the universe. And he described in there the fact that we are in a five-dimensional universe structure. Fourth dimension, of course, has been well defined as time, but it took Einstein with the unified field theory and others examining this to understand that the fifth dimension is also time, but it is the next up vector, if you will, the next higher order, called T2 in mathematical notation, which is the vector which controls T1, or the flow rate of time as we measure it with a clock. And T2 describes, speaking again mathematically, a helix, a corkscrew through time, if you will. The forward motion is the rate which we measure as time in the T1 mode, or at the clock, if you will. But by manipulating the corkscrew, the rate at which that second vector at right angles to the first one of time moves, you control the rate of flow of time.
1: Boy, I've got to stop you, because I understand, I think I can understand, the flow of time, or what you're calling T1,
2: yes,
1: or what we see go by on the clock every day.
2: Right.
1: That I can understand, laid out like a long carpet running endlessly into our future. That I understand. The second T2 effect on T1, I don't yet understand.
2: Okay, well, let me give you another analogy, a model. You've seen, I'm sure, these kids' toys, the long coiled spring where you hold on one end and you can jog at one end, and you see this motion, this wave through the coil as it goes to the other end and bounces back.
1: You're talking about a slinky.
2: Yeah.
1: Yeah,
2: it's
1: sure.
2: A coil. Well, if you take this thing and close it in a loop like a donut, which is what Einstein said, we are living in a closed universe. Everything is in a circle, including time. Then you have a little bit of an idea of what we were dealing with. It's like a sleazy, except what we were doing, or attempting to do, and eventually did succeed in doing, was to enter this thing at some point along the edge of what we call our reality, and create an artificial field which would affect within that field only the flow rate of time. By affecting T2, you affect T1, and you can then affect the position where that object, in this case a ship, was on the edge of the coil of time, as we call it. I'm speaking mathematically, of course.
1: All right, I think I've almost got this.
2: Okay. Now, what they were doing was by very complex fields affecting the time flow rate, and if you start to move the object around the edge, it starts to go out of our reality into the next one. You have to also understand that there are multiple realities involved in our universe, and they're all interrelated, but they're interrelated by being phased out of our reference, phased out in time by at least 90 degrees into another reality.
1: All right. Al, would that be, again, staying with the analogy of the slinky then, would that be, instead of traveling along the surface of the slinky and going around and around and around and around, it is though you're jumping from one link to the other link directly without traveling the entire path? Is that
2: that is correct?
1: All right.
2: Now that you can again look at that in terms of another analogy, quantum physics, which in the modern analysis using quanta is not only a quanta of energy and quanta of matter, you have quanta of time, according to those that theory. And it is in a discrete little jump, as it were, which fits quite well the sleazy model. What we were attempting to do, and did eventually do, was to take an object, create a field around it, and move it in relation to the reality which we normally exist in, move it part way out. And if you get far enough along that edge, the sleazy, so to speak, what happens is the electromagnetic energy, called light, and also radio waves, particularly the higher frequencies that we use for radar, no longer are reflected by the object. And if they pass straight through it or around it, you can do it either way, there is no energy reflected. The object is invisible because it requires a return of some kind of energy so that you know that the object is there.
1: But not invisible necessarily at that point to the eye?
2: Yes, invisible to the eye also.
1: Oh, okay. So gone.
2: Gone, so far as you can see. And that was what they did in 1940 at the Brooklyn Navy Yard. They made the object invisible to eye, to a camera, and also at that time it would have been invisible to radar, but radar was not of a major development yet in 1940, even though the Navy had been working on radar systems from 1938 and had some on board ship, experimental. By 1943, of course, radar was well developed. We had excellent radar. The Germans did. The Russians did.
1: Right.
2: And so forth.
1: All right. What I want to understand is technically how this is done. In other words, what actual process do you use on an object?
2: All right. The basic theory, which was developed at that time, partly in accordance with Einstein's unified field theory, which does exist and is alive and well, and is never in the status of being incomplete. It was stated that way to the public and was completed about 1938 and given to the government, and we had access to it at the Institute. All of that says, to make it simple, or try to make it simple, is that all of the elements of our universe, the energies which we normally consider, the electric field, the magnetic field, the gravitic field, if you will, which it is a field, are all interrelated in such a manner that you have a fourth element which is also locked into them, and that is time. If you manipulate any three of those, you can affect the fourth.
1: Right.
2: In this case, the one we wanted to affect was time.
1: Right.
2: So if you know how to interact between the electric field, the magnetic field, and the gravitic field, you can affect time. And that, of course, refers to a limited area in which you can affect those three fields.
1: Through what means?
2: Basically, electromagnetic manipulations. In terms also of certain mathematical constants which relate to the Earth's constants. And one of the main constants here on Earth, which is used to generate and to predict window frequencies for certain phenomena, is the mathematical function of pi over 2. That is one of the keys, 1/2 pi, if you will. Multiples thereof. I won't go into that. It's a long mathematical dissertation, but basically any frequency involved, which is pi over 2, is active in a special sense. What they were doing was generating an electric field through means of a radio transmitter, which generates an enormous electric field from an antenna, depending on the power level.
1: Well, an RF field, do you know at what
2: frequency? Yes, an RF field, basically.
1: Al, at what frequency was this radio radio frequency?
2: Radio frequency was operating basically at 160 megahertz, but it was modulated. And the earlier system developed by Tesla for the first test was what they call an analog system, fully on, but modulated with special frequencies. But it had more than a RF field or electric field component. It also had magnetic fields, where you had a rotating magnetic field as well as a rotating electric field.
1: All right, you're ahead of me a little bit. 160 megahertz, that's typically where the police and the fire departments are very close to where they operate.
2: Today,
1: that's right.
2: Back in 1942, 43,
1: that was
2: a cutting edge of technology.
1: Absolutely.
2: That was the frequency the radar systems operated at in those days.
1: All right. I think that's right. As a matter of fact, it's right. And then they moved up into the 400 megahertz.
2: That's right, after the war.
1: All right, so you've got radio frequency at 160 megahertz. Do you know what mode of transmission it was, AM, FM, pulse?
2: There was an AM in the first system, pulse in the second system developed by John von Neumann. I'll have to go into the history of that, how that came about. But in any case, we're using AM with four levels of modulation. And it was a quadriphase transmission system, i.e. there were four antennas designed so that they would produce a rotating field with four lobes. And they rotated counterclockwise. And there was a special modulation on it. And that, in the initial system, was four transmitters at 500 kW each.
1: 500
2: kW?
1: 500,000 watts?
2: That's right.
1: Wow.
2: That is not for the initial test in 1940, but for the, what was designed for the Eldridge.
1: That's a lot of power.
2: That's a lot of power. And you had four coils on the deck of the ship, which were specially designed Tesla coils, designed by Tesla, primary only, which was a conical shape. It was narrow at the top and much broader at the base.
1: Uh-huh.
2: It was hollow copper tubing, water-cooled. As about an inch and a half in diameter, and it was pumped from both, direct connected to the generators, which were below deck. There were two major generators, 75 kVA each, and there were four outputs, two from each generator. They had to be very carefully phased also to produce a rotating magnetic field the electric field.
1: All right, so these were producing the magnetic element.
2: That is correct.
1: Four of them.
2: Correct. Now, the two of those interacting together at a certain rate and ratio will affect the gravitic field, particularly if you have enough power, and that's one of the reasons they wanted enough power for this. The mathematics of this are still buried and classified, and I do not, at this point, recall what the math was, because certain other things happened to me, which I will go into as I develop the story. But that was basically the system that we were using. It affected the gravitic field, and the three of them would produce essentially a rotating field, which was looking, if you wanted to take a plane view of it, look down on it, looked like a donut. And the ship was in the hole, if you will.
1: I understand. I guess what I want to understand now is, so you've got four devices creating a magnetic field.
2: Right.
1: And you've got four antenna creating an RF field at 160 megahertz, and all of this somehow interacting. Were the magnetic fields also in rotation, or were they constant?
2: No, they were rotating also. One inside the other at a different rate of speed. Actually, one was twice rotating at twice the speed of the other, but both rotating counterclockwise.
1: Wow. All right, RF, you've got RF, you've got the magnetic element. Was there anything else, or was it just those two elements together?
2: It was those two elements together. There was nothing else directly involved other than the fact, of course, the fields being generated had the lower half truncated by the seawater, because seawater is the most excellent absorber of both RF energy and magnetic energy. Magnetic fields do not propagate well through seawater.
1: Uh-huh.
2: They do, but they're attenuated rather rapidly.
1: Huh.
2: In any case, that was the basic idea. I'm not going to attempt to go into any mathematics on this.
1: Do you know offhand how much power was directed toward the magnetic fields? We know in the case of the RF it was 500 kilowatts per.
2: It was about 150 kVA total.
1: All right.
2: So you were looking at each coil, you were looking at about 37.5 kilowatts kVA round figure.
1: Okay.
2: You can't say kilowatts because that refers to DC. KVA is AC with what the phase angles or power factor may be involved.
1: All right. At this point, Tesla was involved in the experiment, correct?
2: That is correct. He was the first director, and he remained a director through this period of time. Now, let me go into my history, how I became involved, as well as my brother.
1: Okay.
2: I was born, as I said, in 4 August 1916, my brother in May of 1917. Father was a Navy man, of course, and the family had a lot of money. Earlier on, they had married into the Arnold Constable family. Our auntie Arnold, as we called her, originally a Cameron, had married into that family at a much earlier age. And father was a result of one of those. I can't go into the whole lineage. And in the period of prior to World War One, he, as a Navy man, had two live-in women. First two wives, but they were common law. One, I was born by one and Duncan by the other. And when 1917 came along and we became involved in the war, the Navy tapped him on the shoulder and said, "You're going to sea now," and he abandoned those two wives. So we were raised by Auntie Arnold in the big house in Long Island, which was at West Islip. And finished our common school education, if you will. Father encouraged us. We saw him about once a year. to get a good education, and there was no lack of money, so we went to college. I went initially to Princeton, took a bachelor's degree there, and was doing a master's. I met Dr. John von Neumann, who was on campus, and he took considerable interest in me and suggested that, well, if you're going to get a PhD, I'll encourage it most thoroughly, but I think you would do better to go to Harvard. It's a better school and so forth. So I went to Harvard for my doctoral work. And Duncan, in the meantime, for whatever reason, went to the University of Edinburgh at Edinburgh, Scotland. We both took our PhDs in the summer of 1939. And, of course, Father congratulated us. He was long since out of the Navy. And he arranged for us to enlist in the Navy and follow in Father's footsteps. So in September 1939, we both enlisted in the Navy in Church Street, New York. Went through a special 90-day training school for officers because we were given commissions of Lieutenant J.G., upon enlistment. And this 90-day wonder school, there were all kinds of names have been appended to these particular schools or special schools for those to go to special assignments.
1: Yes.
2: We didn't know where we were going to go or what was going to happen until after we had been completed, the work there had been completed, we were assigned to the Institute of Advanced Study in January 1940.
1: What were you actually going to be in the Navy, Al, or what did you think you were going to do in the Navy? How about that?
2: We didn't really know. We only knew that we were taking on probably careers in the Navy. And since we both had PhDs in physics, we assumed it would be some technical role, which was, of course, a correct assumption. And little did we know of Father's involvement in the background. We've done a lot of research on this since. He has died. Died in 1981. He was born in 1891. He was 90 when he passed on. Father, after he left the Navy in 1929, was in some manner, somehow, still involved with the military, with intelligence, with espionage, and many things. We have yet to uncover the whole history, but we know that he was involved in smuggling Nazi Jewish scientists, ex-Nazi or Jewish scientists, out from under the noses of the Germans in Germany from 1933 until 1942. We've been able to determine that about nine were brought over through the auspices of the company store, if you will, and I don't mean a three-letter company, but Arnold Constable. And through the company store, a long story in itself. And they stayed in Long Island undercover. When the war was over, they all went to work in special projects at Brookhaven National Laboratories, which is another story that comes after the Philadelphia experiment. Well, I was involved in a lot of things. We have yet to track it all down. But he was knowledgeable as to what was coming up, and he arranged for us to join the Navy and apparently for us to become assigned to the Philadelphia experiment. We don't know that as a fact, but it appears that way.
1: All right.
2: We joined the Institute in 1940, and we were brash young guys, thought we knew all about physics. Then we find out when we go to the Institute, where they're working on the cutting edge of projects which we've never heard of in school, and mathematics we've never heard of, on von Neumann's special mathematics and other things, including unified field theory, we suddenly found out we didn't really know much of anything. And we were brought up to speed. And this was prior to the Brooklyn Navy Yard test. We found out what they were doing and what they were attempting to do, and von Neumann himself instructed us. We met, of course, occasionally Tesla, who was working on other projects in his own labs and was there part-time at the Institute. In any case, came the test in 1940 at the Brooklyn Navy Yard, fully successful. The Navy classifies the project, calls it Project Rainbow, and we all had to get clearances. And then we found ourselves shuttling between the Institute and the Philadelphia Navy Yard, where they set up offices in one of the buildings overlooking the harbor for all the classified projects, including this one.
1: Did you know at that time, Al, what it was that they were going to involve you in? I mean, did they tell you the whole story, or were you just sort of getting pieces of it as you needed to know?
2: No, we knew the whole story theoretically because it was not a classified project until the successful test in the Brooklyn Navy Yard.
1: Ah, all right,
2: so
1: Al.
2: We knew the whole story of what they were trying to do and the theory that was involved.
1: All right, Al, we're on a network. I've got to pause again, so hold it right there for a sec.
2: Sure.

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1: Well, good morning. Yes, this is it. Al Bielek is here. He's all the way out in Atlanta, Georgia, but that doesn't make any difference. Time and space, we just zip right through it to satellites to come to you, and he's got quite a story to tell. It is the story of the Philadelphia experiment, an effort to get an entire ship to disappear, which they did. And we're about to get that story in a second. We've, up until this point, had a lot of technical details about how it was accomplished, how it was researched, who worked on it, and all the rest of that. And incidentally, I just got a fax here, which just came through. And if you have a fax, if you want to fax a question in to Al Bielek, you can fax it in. Here's what I got already. Art, please mention how to get audio tapes of this program early. Many of us can't listen to the whole thing at this time. Thanks. All right. To get a copy of this program, you can call area code 503-664-7966. Back now to Al Bielek, no doubt with a cup of coffee in his hand. Good morning, Al.
2: Good morning. Yes, I have a cup of coffee.
1: Well, good. I'm glad to know that that you're okay. It's what, after a little after 4 o'clock in the morning in Atlanta?
2: That's right.
1: All right. Well, thanks for joining us at this weird hour. That was really nice of you. All right. We're up to the point of actually telling what happened, I guess. So
2: right.
1: What did happen?
2: Okay. With the test of the Brooklyn Navy Yard with a tender, and I might point out that it was very important, no personnel were on board that ship during the test. It was fully successful. It became invisible. And at that point, the Navy said, we have a successful test. They took over the project, classified it, called it Project Rainbow. And, of course, all personnel connected with the project, including Duncan, my brother, and myself, had to have clearances, which was no problem. And they had special offices in the Philadelphia Navy Yard for the classified project. So we shuttled back and forth.
1: Did you witness, were you a witness to the first one, Al?
2: As I recall now, no. I was not a witness to that. Now, what happened at that point, of course, was went up and down the line, and eventually President Roosevelt heard about it. He was elated, and he says to Mr. Tesla, says, Nikola, says, I'm giving you now a real ship to make invisible. I'm loaning you a battleship. He says, if you can make that invisible, you can make anything invisible.
1: All right, there's where I'm going to stop you, Al. I've got a couple things to do. Rest for a moment. We'll be right back to you. All right, I believe that we are back again. Good morning, everybody. We're sorry for the interruption. We had some telephone line snags, and we had to quickly scramble and reestablish everything. We're speaking with Al Bielek, Al Bielek of the Philadelphia Experiment, and we're going back to Al now in Atlanta, Georgia. Al, I'm sorry for the interruption. Those things
2: happen.
1: Yeah. At any rate, let's back up a little bit. We're going to have to do that since we lost a few moments and pick up. Right. We're at a critical point.
2: Right. As I said, we returned to the Institute in January of 1942 to find preparations well underway for the test for the battleship. And they were nearly complete, but Tesla was having serious misgivings about the problems of the extreme power required to make a ship of 30,000 tons invisible as compared with a small tender, in which there would be personnel present. He was very concerned about the possible damage or injury or even death of personnel from the very high-powered electromagnetic fields. Now, and as you had asked earlier, there was no information in the literature about what the neurological effects of certain levels of RF from magnetic fields would be. This was new territory. And, of course, today we have a lot of that information. There's a long history of tests. But it stems from the Philadelphia experiment as the beginning point. Well, he was concerned. He was very severely concerned, and he went to the Navy and asked for extension of time to solve the problem. He says, I'm sure I can solve it. I need more time. The Navy says, you have an assigned test date, March 42. Do what you have to do, but you must meet that date. He had a serious problem there, and he knew it, and he decided the two options he had, to go ahead with the test or to cancel it, that he would sabotage the test deliberately by detuning the equipment so that when the switches were thrown on that fateful day, nothing happened other than a few pieces of equipment blew up. tubes blew out in the transmitters, and that was all.
1: So he was in fear of what was about to happen to the degree that he actually sabotaged the test.
2: He did. And, of course, he bowed out at that point and saying, the test is a failure. I have other things to do. We have a very good man here. You have a good man here who can take over these tests, Dr. John von Neumann. Well, of course, there is argument to this day. Did he leave voluntarily or did the Navy fire him? Regardless, he left. And, of course, as history shows, he didn't live much longer after that. He died on January 7th, 1943, in his hotel room in New York, the New Yorker in New York City. John von Neumann takes over, and, of course, first thing he says to the Navy is, well, I have to study the problem and see what's wrong here. And it didn't take him long to find out what happened. But he decided that he was going to take advantage of this opportunity to redesign the equipment. Tesla's approach was analog, and von Neumann was known as a man who liked pulsing equipment and the pulsed approach, so he decided to redesign the equipment for pulse modulation rather than a continuous analog form of modulation.
1: All right, I would think, and maybe you can help me out here, but I would think once you moved into the area of pulse, you would be able to achieve higher peak power levels, and that was the idea.
2: Very true, and that was his idea. He, of course, abandoned the battleship, and the battleship was presumed returned to service. I don't recall now what happened to it, but it wasn't there after a certain day. And we were all part of it at that point. So von Neumann, along about in June of 42, decides he wants a ship which is designed from the ground up for this project. So in July, he went to the federal shipbuilding yards in Newark, New Jersey, and picks a number off the drawing board, DE-173, which later was known as the Eldridge, and said, I want this, this, and this change. Basically, what he wanted was, of the four gun turrets, number two was to be left unfinished. They said, you have a dummy wooden turret for it for tests at sea, but he wanted that hole, as it were, left unfinished without the ammo racks below. Part of the interior of the ship was to be gutted so they could drop the heavy equipment in through that hole and slide it on rails to the central point midships. So the ship was built with those specifications. It came down the ways in September of 42, went into dry dock for outfitting the heavy equipment. The heavy equipment included the two 75 kVA generators, which were designed for this project, along with a very large electric motor with two right-angle gear drives. Electric motor was a 750-horse monster.
1: Wow.
2: The entire equipment was run on its own separate power system from ship's power. They ran in a special diesel-electric generator, about 8 megawatts output, which was a lot of output.
1: That's a big generator.
2: That's a big generator, but that's one of the reasons they had to have the interior of the hole gutted. All of that equipment was moved in dry dock, and then about September of 42, of course, the ship was taken under its own power. It was not totally gutted by any means. To the Philadelphia Navy Yard and put in a secure area in the rear. There was a front section for ordinary shipping, and there was a rear section with access control by a drawbridge for classified projects. So in December, the ship was sent there. Then in January on, the special electronics equipment was moved on board. It wasn't that large. Also during that summer, Van Neumann decided, and the Navy concurred, they wanted a special crew for these tests, namely an all-volunteer crew. So they went throughout the Navy, acquired after a period of time some 33 enlisted men, about seven officers who volunteered for this project and essentially signed their lives away, and went through a special training school in the Coast Guard Academy at Groton, Connecticut, if I remember correctly, for 3 months, from September to December of 1942. And who was the schoolmaster, if you will? We still have a picture of this crew. The headmaster was none other than my father in his Coast Guard uniform.
1: Uh-huh.
2: And there he was again, involved with the project.
1: Boy, just intertwined, your father intertwined all the way through this, didn't he?
2: That is correct. He intertwined a lot later. I'll go into that later. In any case, he was involved. We know this now. And this crew, when it was finished with its training, was assigned to the Philadelphia Navy Yard. The electronics went on board the Eldridge, as it came to be known later. During that period from January to March. Now, we came back in there, as I said, the beginning of 42, and we were in through that whole period. And we then said to von Neumann repeatedly, you're likely to have a problem. Tesla said so. He was not very pleased about the mentioning of the name Tesla. I have to point something out. All of the personnel at the Institute had PhDs, with the sole exception of Nikola Tesla, who was not on staff. He was there as a consultant, you might say.
3: Were the two of them competitive, Al?
2: In a certain sense, that was true. Mm-hmm. They both highly respected each other's abilities, and von Neumann never doubted the capability of Tesla. He had an impeccable reputation up to the point of the test failure in March 42.
3: Were there professional jealousies?
2: It was sort of a professional jealousy, because Tesla, you see, did not have a degree. He had an honorary PhD, but he did not have a real one.
3: I see.
2: But no one questioned his capability. No one at all. But it was a sort of professional thing. Here was a man ahead of the project who didn't have a PhD.
3: So I can understand there might be some resentments there. All right, hold the story for a second. We'll be right back to you, Al.
2: Okay.
3: Al Bielek and the Philadelphia Experiment is the subject this morning. Stay right where you are. Back now to Atlanta, Georgia. And Al, we've got about 3 minutes before the break at the bottom of the hour. Go ahead.
2: Okay. With the continuing work on this, as we learned when we mentioned particularly about Tesla's name to von Neumann, he became very irate. But von Neumann himself became convinced in a short period of time that there was a potential for problems on the human element. He decided to up the power. First of all, it was a pulsed approach, 10% duty cycle.
3: Mm-hmm.
2: And he decided to up the power. The transmitters, which RF transmitters, which had been half a megawatt output, he upped the boosters to 2 megawatts each.
3: Holy mackerel.
2: And of course, they could be pulsed theoretically to 20 megawatts each peak pulse power output. They didn't go that high, but had the theoretical capability.
3: Wow.
2: He made no change in the generator system other than with the pulse technique. He had to put special damper coils on the top of these conical magnetic field generators, if you will, on the deck of the ship, which stood a little over 6 feet high, by the way. And he started to become concerned about the problems of power and related to the human mind and the neurological system. So he decided to try to do something to compensate for this. He added a third generator to the system after ordering it from Westinghouse. Never worked properly. It couldn't synchronize that with the other two. And eventually, one day in May of 43, it went out of control, and one of the other technicians assigned to us was zapped badly with a arc of engine of almost lightning, high voltage that came off of that generator, because it was out of sync.
3: Right.
2: Wound up in the hospital in a coma for 4 months, eventually recovered and was given a medical discharge. So it was back to square one. He scrapped the third generator and decided to continue along with his normal approach. Now, in June, the ship had sea trials, which were very successful, because the intent was, if all the tests were successful, the Aldrich would immediately go to sea. And they had all kinds of backup systems already built. In any case, the test date, after a lot of testing in the Navy Yard of the various systems,
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1: Good morning,
0: now,
1: everybody.
0: Once again, here's Art.
1: Thank you. I'm so sorry to interrupt you, Ross. That's Ross Mitchell of KOH. My guest is Al Bielek from the Philadelphia Experiment. And just when we got to a critical moment on a discussion of the experiment, just as apparently he was saying, and then the battleship, we lost everything, picked it back up again. And now, once again, out to Atlanta, Georgia, and I wonder if they got us. I wonder if somebody was listening and said, we don't want that story out. Click. It sure felt that way. And this is the way people begin to believe in conspiracies, don't you know? Al Bielek, are you there?
2: Yes, I'm here.
1: Good. As I said, it's almost enough to get a person to believe in conspiracies, Al.
2: Well, I've had that happen once before on a different show. In the days when one of the people from Vegas moved back east to Rhode Island, they cut off all the phone lines. He couldn't call me, and I couldn't call him.
1: Yeah, I'll tell you, Al, for a few moments there, I really did experience that. I couldn't get a line out. I couldn't get a line. The numbers I dialed were disconnected and put me back to a dial tone. It was really weird.
2: Mm-hmm.
1: So something happened. Anyway, back to it, if you would.
2: Right. On July 22nd, we had our first field test in the harbor. The volunteer crew actually only used a skeleton crew of about 15 enlisted men and some 8 officers, 2 of whom were Duncan and myself, who were trained to run the equipment for the test. The equipment was housed in a special, completely enclosed room on deck, which was part of the main structure of the ship. So we were on station at about 900 hours. We were told to go ahead with the test by radio link, and there was a carrier with his observer ship with certain personnel on board, including Dr. von Neumann. So we fired up the equipment. You see, there were no computers in those days. Everything had to be done by hand, and we knew what the procedure was, so we fired up the equipment, and the ship became invisible to sight as well as to radar. By 43, they had very good radar, and they were concerned about radar invisibility. Everything went very well. After about 20 minutes, the commander who was in charge of the test, the Captain Harrison, who is now deceased, ordered the test discontinued.
1: Okay, listen, I want to ask you a question about the test, Al. I, of course, was not there, and I just saw the movie, but I'm recalling that in the movie, the ship did not disappear right away. It kind of wavered and quavered and shimmered almost. And is that the way it was in reality?
2: Partially correct. However, in the first test, the ship disappeared from sight as well as from radar, but it was surrounded with a mist, and it was a sort of greenish fog. And why the color green, we don't really know, except that one of the byproducts of this test was in generation of large amounts of ozone gas.
1: Right.
2: The ship, however, was still there in the harbor, but what they found in the process of the observation was that the water line, which would show where the ship should be, was much larger than the ship, and there was an apparent hole in the bay, much larger than the ship itself, and they couldn't see the bottom of it through binoculars from the observing personnel on the carrier.
1: A hole in the bay?
2: Yeah. In other words, a very large water line with nothing there.
1: Wow.
2: And Captain Harrison was very concerned about this. He said that he knew the ship was gutted in the interior and there wasn't everything there in the normal internal structure. And he was afraid that the ship might be supported on air rather than on water and it would break in half. He knew that if that were the case. So he ordered the ship's test discontinued. We turned off the power and returned under our normal power back to dockside. At that point, we found out that those personnel who were on deck were very severely disoriented, nauseous,

0: ill, as the saying goes, out of it, and definitely not well, showing the effects of exposure to very high-powered electromagnetic radiation.
1: All right, these were the personnel on deck, but not necessarily those who were inside.
0: That is correct. Those below deck were not affected. Duncan and I, being behind steel, were not affected. Steel is an excellent shield against both magnetic fields as
1: right.
0: well as RF.
1: Right. Well, so where were you exactly when the first test occurred?
0: We were in the control room, which was midships, and we ran all the equipment right from that point.
1: So you were actually operating the equipment that did this?
0: That is correct. That was our job and our task, Duncan and myself. It took two people to operate the equipment properly. And we just continued the test on orders, went back to the Navy Yard. They found out they had very sick personnel. Then Neumann was quite concerned about this. The Navy says, not to worry, we have another crew for you. And von Neumann then went to the Navy and says, I have to look at this and study this and try to solve this problem. The Navy gave no response for a few days, and von Neumann asked for an extension in time, rather an indefinite one. The Navy finally came up with an answer and says, you will complete the test by the 12th of August, 1943, or forget it. It was a drop-dead test date. Like, do it by then or just forget the whole damn thing. Well, nobody understood this, and I knew Hal Bowen fairly well at that point, and I went to him and said, what is this all about? And he says, well, that's the orders I received. And he says, where did they come from, and what's this all about? And, well, he tracked it down, found out that it came from the Chief of Naval Operations himself, who was then Admiral King. And he was told that this is the way it is. Now, Admiral King, as CNO, is not concerned other than in a cursory way of engineering tests. He is concerned with the operation of the war and the Navy's part in that and all theaters of operation. He is not a man who is going to take detailed interest in an engineering test. So we didn't understand this. It took a long time to find out what was really involved. In fact, it took many decades. In any case, we had the 12th of August drop-dead date, and the Navy says, you don't have to worry about invisibility for the eye, optical invisibility. All we are really concerned about is radar invisibility. Well, that meant a slight decrease in the stringency of the requirements. And on the 12th of August...
1: Al, how much less power did it take to produce radar invisibility versus real invisibility?
0: It was not so much a matter of power as a matter of scientific approach and how much of a phase shift in terms of the time vector
1: was
0: required.
1: I've got you. So in other words, the power levels were roughly consistent, just the phases were changed.
0: Right. What we did was shift phase around the coil, as I called it, of time to a slightly lesser degree of shift, which would still provide radar invisibility. And what you did is you shift them to that point, and then you locked at that point. That was the theory.
1: Were the biological effects less with that shift?
0: No, as we found out. On the 12th of August, we were about to proceed with the rest of the tests, and what Captain Harrison had insisted upon was to have hydrostatic tests of the hull stress by means of special sensors installed on the hull inside and outside. The submarine was assigned to go under the ship and see what was going on, and a secondary crew was put on board that ship for these tests. At the last minute, something went wrong. They decided to cancel the special hydrostatic test. The secondary crew was pulled off, put on the sub, and the sub pulled out, and we were left there along with Duncan and I standing by the rail. We're very perturbed, wondering what blazes is going on. We knew something was wrong, but we had no idea what. And the orders came to proceed with the test in the normal manner. So we did. Well, from the standpoint of those outside on the observer ships, and for the second test, there were three observer ships. There was a carrier, there was a Coast Guard cutter, and there was a commercial ship known as the SS Furioseth, which figures very prominently in the book written by Berlitz and Moore, Project Invisibility. And they were concerned because in 1943, the German submarine fleet was sinking 50% of our shipping crossing the ocean to get to England.
1: Right.
0: And the merchant marine ships wanted the equipment immediately if it was successful. So they were observing the test themselves. Fired up the equipment as on command, and for the first 60 or 70 seconds, everything seemed to be normal. The ship had radar invisibility, but you could still see it vaguely through a fog. And then there was a bright flash of blue light, and the ship disappeared completely. The waterline disappeared, and there was no ship there. Well, everybody panicked, particularly John von Neumann, and there was no radio contact, and there was no contact for some 4 hours when the ship finally returned to the harbor in the same location. And they knew immediately something was wrong because the special radio antenna, which had been designed by T. Townsend Brown as his contribution to the project, because he was involved with special Navy projects, and I'm not going to go into his history on this, but his antenna was broken, pieces missing, and there was superficial structural damage, and they could get no radio response, and they could see something was wrong on deck through binoculars. So a special boarding party was sent out to board the ship, and they did, and they found 4 sailors in the process of dying. 2 were buried in the steel deck, and 2 were buried in the bulkheads, standing upright, but immersed, if you will, in the steel. The 5th man had a hand buried in the steel bulkhead. He lived. They cut his hand off and gave an artificial hand later.
1: God, what a terrible way to die.
0: Yes, definitely. And one of those in the bulkhead upright happened to be a younger brother, Jim, who was 6 years younger than I, and he enlisted in the Navy after the war started, and he wound up in the volunteer crew, and he wound up drawing the straw for the second test. And he was dying. I put my arm around him, and Duncan looked at this and decided, I will have to backtrack a little bit. He decided to jump overboard. Now, this was not the first time. Let's go back a little bit and tell what happened to Duncan and I.
1: All right.
0: That gave the external observance of what happened. Now, internally, we were in the control room, and for about 30 seconds, everything seemed to be normal, but then we realized something was not right because the banks of electron tubes, there were some 3,000 6L6 tubes, not the miniatures, but the full-size bottles.
1: My God, I remember the 6L6, Al. That was in the first amateur radio transmitter. I had one of them.
0: Yep, and
1: driven,
0: we used a lot of those in the audio equipment for years and years.
1: That's right, driven by a 6AG7. Now, how's that for a memory?
0: Oh, very good. Oh, yes, that's a good tube at that time. In any case, the banks started wavering. Then we started to get electrical arcing internally in the control room. Now, there was no high voltage equipment in the control room, and yet we were having the equivalent of 100,000 volt plus arc overs. And it got worse, so we couldn't raise no one on the radio. It seemed to be working, but there was no response. We then had a transmitter linked directly to the transmitter, as well as a receiver in the control room, unlike the first test. We could raise nobody. We were on our own, and our instructions said, do whatever you feel is appropriate should something go wrong. So we went for the power switches, the main power, to shut everything down, and the handles were frozen. They wouldn't budge. So at that point, with everything getting worse in the control room, we decided to get out of the control room, went out on deck. There was no one buried in the steel at that point, but everyone was running around. There was a mist on deck, and you couldn't see anything beyond the rail. We both got the bright idea at the same time, jump overboard and swim ashore. So we did jump overboard.
1: I can understand that.
0: But we never hit the water. We fell and fell and fell like we were falling through a tunnel for what subjectively seemed like about a minute. And then we found ourselves landing on dry ground at night in what was obviously a military base of some kind because it was a chain-link fence of a military design directly to our rear. Suddenly there was a bright light overhead, a searchlight beaming down, as we found out later, from a helicopter. But in 43, who knew much about helicopters? They were experimental at that point. And suddenly, out of nowhere, comes a number of MPs that grab us, and they take us to a building on this base. We go inside, and we go in an elevator. We go down several levels, and the door opens. And we see a lot of military personnel running around, and then an elderly civilian with white hair approaches us and says, gentlemen, I've been waiting for you. I'm Dr. John von Neumann. At which point, we look at him and says, you're who? And he says, I'm Dr. John von Neumann. Von Neumann. I said, it couldn't be. We left him perhaps an hour ago. He's a much younger man. He says, yes, I know. He says, I am the same man you knew in 1943. This is not 1943. This is now the year 1983. You're at Montauk, Long Island, part of the Phoenix Project, or as we call it now, the Montauk Project. Well, we couldn't believe him. We thought he was bonkers.
1: Of course.
0: But nevertheless, he gave us a Cook's tour of the underground, and we see computers, graphic displays, large-screen color TV, and things which did not exist in 1943.
1: So he was expecting you.
0: He was definitely expecting us. So we stayed there about 12 hours, and after watching TV for several hours and seeing ads for Fly to Hawaii in our 747 jet, we the city with our mouths agape.
1: Yeah.
0: and look at shots of the freeway traffics and freeways and man on the moon references and the Cold War, we suddenly realized something was terribly wrong, or maybe the man is right. We were there about 12 hours, and von Neumann sprung it on us and told us what had happened. He said, this project in 1983, the Phoenix Project, has locked up through time with the experiment with the Eldridge in 43. And I said, the ship disappeared and is in hyperspace. We can't control that ship from here, but the generators have to be shut off. He says, we have created a bubble in hyperspace which is growing, and we don't know how big it will grow or what will happen if it isn't stopped.
1: All right, there's where I'm going to stop you, Al. I've got a couple things to do. Rest for a moment. We'll be right back to you.
0: Okay.
1: And there is Al Bielek in the future in 1983, and that's exactly where we'll pick it up in a moment. Now, back to Al Bielek. In the year 1983, thrust forward, disoriented, trying to figure out why he's being fed this story about being in the future. And, Al, you're back again.
0: Okay. Well, we spent about 12 hours there at Montauk, and von Neumann springs this one on us about the ship being in a hyperspace bubble. The power is fed to keep that bubble going and growing from the ship itself. It says, we cannot control the equipment on the Eldridge from here. We have to send you back to shut off the equipment, as we had told him we couldn't. He said, you will have to shut it off any way you can, smash it, destroy it, whatever. So we looked at him and said, and just how are we going to get back there? He says, that is no problem for us. He says, here in this project, we have solved the problems of space and time. We can send you anywhere we want at any time we want, and we will send you back to the decks of the Eldridge, and it's up to you from that point on. Well, I'll make a long story short. He did send us back. The equipment sent us back, and we took up axes and smashed the equipment. When enough was smashed, of course, the generator started to wind down, and we knew it was over. So we went out on deck at that point, having accomplished our task, and that's when we saw the sailors buried in the steel. It was still a haze, and it took about 2 minutes, approximately, for the fields to collapse. The ship did return to the harbor at the same point. Before it did, however, the episode I referred to earlier, Duncan looking at me and like, aren't I going to go with him? He jumped overboard and he disappeared. As we found out much later, he returned to that project in time in late 82 or early 83. We don't know exactly when. And eventually he died there.
1: Al, I'm curious. What do you think would have occurred, or what's the best guess about what would have occurred had you not been able to get back on board and smash that equipment?
0: Neumann's assumption at that time was that the hyperspace bubble would grow to the point where it could overwhelm the Earth itself. And they were concerned, theoretically, of course, whether it was a practicality or not. And they said, there's enough fuel in the generator supply to keep those equipments running for 30 days if they didn't break down first. And it could theoretically engulf the Earth. The Earth itself, theoretically, could disappear in a hyperspace bubble.
1: Hmm.
0: In any case, that was a theoretical concern, and they weren't about to sit around and wait for it to happen. So we did smash the equipment. The ship returned to the harbor. Duncan jumped overboard. I remained with the ship. The four sailors died, and, of course, the boarding party reported what had happened. They sent another party on board ship to bring it back to the out of the harbor back to the rear port of the Navy Yard because there was no other damage to the ship.
1: Al, how many personnel total were there on the ship?
0: At that time, there was approximately 21, if I remember the numbers.
1: 21.
0: It was a normal complement of 150 officers and men, but there was a skeleton crew for just the test.
1: Do you
0: so
1: know
0: we got a four-day inquiry?
1: Do you know how many of those are still alive today?
0: Very few. I know of about four enlisted men and one officer other than Duncan and myself who are still around. It's possible there are others, but I'm not sure of that.
1: How many actually died?
0: Both directly. At that time, there were four who died. There were two others who jumped overboard besides Duncan and myself, and they disintegrated immediately. It raises a good issue. Why did we survive and the others didn't? And others who disappeared, and some of those on the surface of the ship went in the funny farms because they were totally insane.
1: How do you know that they disappeared or disintegrated, rather? The stories
0: were they were seen to disappear, and, of course, there was a shortage of the complement when they did a nose count, so to speak, later. There were several missing.
1: I understand that, but why wouldn't you presume the possibility that they, too, moved into a different time and just did not get back?
0: Unknown. That's an unknown. We can assume anything you want.
1: So it's definitely possible.
0: Definitely.
1: Yeah, the reason I say that is because that's what occurred to you, so one could reasonably presume that that occurred to them. They simply may not have gone to the same controlled experiment with a return that you did, so they may have lived out their lives in some other time.
0: That is very possible. It is definitely an unknown, but it is almost anything to be assumed possible. In any case, we had a four-day board of inquiry. What went wrong? I gave my report, which included the trip to the future. Nobody believed me, including Dr. von Neumann. And after all of this, the Navy said, well, let's try one more test. We have a lot of spares and equipment. Rip out the damaged equipment and have the ship ready for another test. And this was done in the harbor, the outer harbor of Philadelphia, in October of 43. And they decided to do the 1940 routine, put the ship on station and remove all personnel and control the equipment by remote cable.
1: Uh-huh.
0: 1,000 feet of it.
1: Uh-huh. All right. Hold that. Hold it right there. We're at the top of the hour. You've got 5 minutes to rest, and we'll come back and get the final experiment.
0: Okay.
1: All right. What a story, huh? This is Al Bielek you're listening to. He's with us from Atlanta, Georgia. Al Bielek was part of the Philadelphia experiment. And, yes, we will open the telephone lines. So get ready for more from the high desert.

0: From the Kingdom of Nye, you're hearing Coast to Coast AM with Art Bell. Much more than just a talk show. 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This is the CBC Radio Network.
1: It absolutely is. I'm Art Bell. Thank you, Ross Mitchell of KOH. We've got Al Bielek on the line with an incredible story. And I'm going to start out this hour with a fax that I just received. 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Back now to Atlanta, Georgia, and Al Bielek. Al, are you there? Wait a minute, Al. Let me put you on hold here, put you back on over here. There, I think we've got you now. Hello,
2: yes.
1: Al.
2: Okay.
1: Good. All right, so we're coming up now to the final experiment. But just before we get to that, I've already got a fax question here for you. Here, I'll read it to you just the way I got it. It's from Devin Rambo in Bakersfield. And he says, a question. Are there any books I can go get about this? This is the weirdest, coolest science fiction or non-science fiction story I've ever heard, and I'd like to read about it. So what about it? Where would he buy a book that would tell him about this?
2: Well, the history of literature on the subject goes back quite a ways, but in terms of actual books, there was one entitled Thin Air, published in 1978, which I believe is out of print, and told in a fictionalized form the story of the Philadelphia Experiment. The one done by 1979 by Berlitz and Moore, entitled The Philadelphia Experiment, Project Invisibility, is well known and has been available as a paperback for many years. It's still available. But it does not really tell the detailed history of what exactly happened. Mr. Moore, who did most of the research, was never able to find out very much, and he has done 180 since and says he doesn't think it ever happened. The other one was the one written by myself and Brad Steiger, entitled The Philadelphia Experiment and Other UFO Conspiracies. It is available in many of the New Age bookstores, and if the listeners are not able to find it that way, they can contact me and ship it out. I have it available.
1: Who is the publisher?
2: Publisher is Inner Light Publications, New Brunswick, New Jersey.
1: All right, and how would they contact you, Al?
2: They would have to contact me through my post office box here in the Atlanta area. It's actually in Marietta. And I'll have to get that number out. And
1: all right. Why don't you do that during one of the next breaks?
2: We'll do.
1: All right. Now, here we come. The final experiment you were going to tell us about.
2: Right. So in late October, late at night, they decided it was set. They put the ship on station, pulled all the personnel off, and controlled the equipment by remote control through over 1,000 feet of cable. And again, the ship disappeared, came back some 15 or 20 minutes later, and the equipment that's related to the invisibility test was a smoking ruin. So at which point the Navy washed their hands of everything connected with these tests and says re-equip their ship for war duty. And it was so re-equipped, and from approximately January of 1944 on, it was in the normal operations of the war. It was retired in 1946, put into mothballs. 1951, President Truman took the Eldridge and others out of mothballs on a agreement with the Greek Navy, and was transferred to the Greeks. They renamed it the Leon. And as we have found out with research and correspondence, the Leon is still in the Greek Navy to this day.
1: Uh-huh.
2: And that was the saga of the Eldridge. Insofar as I am concerned, I remained in the Navy as a career officer and for a number of years. Neumann took me aside and says, I don't know whether to believe your story or not, and it's not very much of a problem, but I'm going to build a little time machine here, and I'm going to send you back in the future, and you're going to bring proof back to me of what has happened, that your story is true. Now, unbeknownst to the Navy, because he worked at that time with the Institute, and the Navy was not directly funding the Institute and had no control over it.
1: I'm sorry, this was in 1951?
2: No, this was in 1940, late 43, early 44.
1: And at that point, he was going to build a time machine?
2: Yes, and he did.
1: And he did?
2: Yes. And he sent me back to the project in the 80s, 82, 83, and more than once. I brought back eventually proof of the fact that I had been there and that he had been there, or was to be there in terms of 1943, and eventually was satisfied. And he then went on to other projects. In October of 43, he became involved with the Los Alamos bomb project. And in the summer of 44, in July of 44, at his request and the Navy's very happy agreement, I was shipped with family, because by that time I was married and had a baby son. I was up to Los Alamos and helped work on the project, along with von Neumann, who was actually not resident there, but a consultant and a visitor. Remained at Los Alamos until July 4th, 1947, which time I was arrested, charged with espionage, which was absolutely ridiculous, but nonetheless I was arrested.
1: You were charged with espionage?
2: Yes. I was removed from the family, whom I never saw again, either the baby son or my wife. And this was as Ed Cameron, understand, not as Al Billick.
1: Uh-huh.
2: And I was taken by train to Washington, D.C., expected a full court-martial. There was none. Charges were canceled. They said, we have a new assignment for you. We're sending you out to Port Hero, Long Island. There is a Navy base out there. And I said, okay. I did not know at that point that Port Hero, an Army base containing also a Navy base, was the exact location of the Montauk project, the Phoenix project, as we called it, where in later years it became the main project, which in 1983 pulled us from the Eldridge. So I was sent out there in 1947, and I was there a few hours and was told to go to a certain circle, stand there surrounded by a large number of military personnel with drawn weapons, said, don't move. I didn't. Suddenly I was not there. I was back in the underground area of Montauk. And a very tearful von Neumann says, I don't like what they're going to do to you, but I have nothing to say about this. I'm only a consultant here. Hmm. And they're going to strip you of your memories, and they're going to send you back into the past, and you're going to start life over as somebody else. So they did, to make a long story short, strip me of all my memories. And by means of age regression techniques, which the government has, they can physically regress the age of a person, anyone they so choose, to make the much older person much younger, like a 65-year-old person can be made equivalent to 25 physically without losing any of their memory or capabilities. Very closely guarded secret. I know people have gone through it personally.
1: Al, I want to stop you for just a second because I want to ask you a question.
2: Sure.
1: What do you say to people? You sound lucid to me, Al, but there are people who will listen to this story and they will say, you were really a candidate for the Philadelphia loony bin. And what do you say to these people?
2: Well, I can say is do your own research. If you don't believe me, that's your choice. I mean, I can't force anyone to believe the story. I know it's certain aspects of it are very difficult to accept, but there are people who know of these aspects of the experiment, namely the age regression research that was done from 1947 approximately onward at a research institute in Miami, Florida, which Howard Hughes himself bought.
1: Age regression? You mean psychological?
2: Age research which led to age regression.
1: You mean psychological regression?
2: No, they were doing physical age regression. They were concerned with the physical aging of the body and how to stop the aging process and, if possible, reverse it.
1: Wow.
2: After several decades, they came up with some workable systems and finally were able to do a full age regression, taking a person back up to 40 years off of their age physically, make them young again. And they held us special people in the government. They didn't want to leave service because they were much too valuable. And that's a long story in itself.
1: What about Einstein? Surely they would have taken him back.
2: The equipment was not functional at that time. He died in 1955, and the research was not completed to a workable state until the late 60s or early 70s.
1: Good point. Good point. Okay.
2: Okay, they decided to do one better with me. They were going to take me back and re-shrink me down to a young kid at the age of about one after stripping me of all memories and then plug me in another family, and that's how I became a Beelick. I was transported backward through time because at Montauk they could send you any place they wanted. Somehow they've repaired it. How, I don't know.
1: All right, if they stripped you of your memories, Al, how do you know everything that you've told us?
2: Because no matter what techniques are used to remove memory, other than brain surgery itself, they had to keep me alive for various reasons. I'll go into that later. And they had to keep Duncan alive for various reasons. He was given a new body and was sent back into a period, 1963, when he assumed the new body, which was already 12 years old.
1: Huh.
2: Got verification of that out of a CIA agent who knew the whole story. He was following Duncan around for 20 years. The story, by now, becomes very difficult to believe. And nevertheless, things go on in the government which the average person has not the slightest cognizance of.
1: Well, what about the technology, Al? If they, surely in the 80s, they had pretty well perfected time travel itself, then where is it today in the 90s?
2: In use.
1: You're saying it's in use?
2: It's been in use since earlier than the 80s. The project at Montauk, I will get into that shortly. The project at Montauk was a special case of advanced time travel. Time travel, per se, was discovered and actually functional in 1944, both in the United States and in Germany. The Germans had a system earlier than 44, which they were using. And there is some documentation on that, but not very much. But they were working on it also, and I might also add they were working on their own project, Invisibility, involving submarines, and they had one disaster after another, and they abandoned it also. And that essentially was the story of Project Invisibility at that time.
1: Well, you have then quite an extensive knowledge about some aspects of time travel, and I want to ask you about one of them.
2: Okay.
1: You know, the old business about if you go back and disturb something, or if you go back and, for example, kill somebody who would later have born you, you could literally extinguish yourself.
2: That was a test was attempted by, I understand, the Navy itself in 1973. And they had the same idea, go back, kill the father of a person they wanted to eliminate.
1: Yes.
2: Before he married,
1: yes.
2: And the son was born by his wife.
1: Yes.
2: And they did, I understand, go back and extinguish the life of that gentleman before he married. But nothing happened to the son in the present era. It's present era, speaking of the 70s.
1: Huh.
2: And they went back to the physicists. Okay, what's wrong? And what they came up with is a fairly good explanation, I believe. Namely, with quantum physics, you have to look at time also as being quantized. They said all you did was disturb the time quanta in the area you visited. You didn't disturb the time quanta in the period following. Therefore, you didn't change anything except in the area where you visited. Now, that is essentially true, so far as I understand it, but Montauk was a special case, and there is a special case involved here in this. I'll have to go into that in a little bit, wherein if you disturb not one reality, but you make changes in all seven realities that we know exist,
1: right,
2: then you have a different story and a different case. Montauk was capable of doing this. Well, I was sent back to 1927, my first memory, quite aside from the birth certificate, and how they arranged this, I don't know. But my first memory was in Christmas of 1927, sitting on Mother's grand piano, a little tyke, next to the Christmas tree, sitting on that piano, and the family and friends were around exchanging Christmas presents.
1: Mm-hmm.
2: One of the strange things about it was, at an age of essentially one, I understood virtually all the conversation that was ongoing there around that piano with the various people. There were blankouts in certain areas. I understood the language long before I was willing to talk. And as I grew up, I knew nothing of my past. I had fleeting memories during my teen years of other things, and I had no idea what they were, and they would blank out. When I went in the Navy a second time as Al Beelick in 1945 during World War II and came out in 46, and I was again in electronics but only as a seaman, a petty officer, ranked, not an officer. I knew when I came back to late 46 into 47 that I didn't belong in that family, but that was just a gut feeling. I had no other reason to believe that. I went up through the years, went to school, became an engineer, consulting engineer, when 19... 1958 to 1988 and retired in 1988. During that period, I met a lot of people. I had an extremely strong interest in the whole Philadelphia experiment, philosophy, ideas, the stories that were written and told about. I didn't know why I was so fascinated by it until I saw that movie in 1988, January.
1: So it was on. It was kind of on the edge of reality for you at that point.
2: That is a good way to put it. Now, one other thing happened, of course, during that period of time. I met Ivan Sanderson. He had a great interest in the subject. He tried to get information out of the Navy, in spite of the fact that he had been a former intelligence officer in the British intelligence service and had good connections with the Navy. They wouldn't tell him anything either. He died in 1973, and during this period, I became involved with a group called the United States Psychotronics Association, and in 1983, at one of their meetings in Portland, Oregon, I met Preston Nichols. In 1985, at their meeting at Dayton, Ohio, he brought with him his new lab assistant, because he not only worked full-time, he had his own private lab, Duncan Cameron, and I didn't know him from Adam at that point. But in the course of that meeting, you know, 4 days we were there, I talked with him at great length in the cafeteria, and after about an hour of this discussion back and forth, I finally got this funny gut feeling I knew him from somewhere. And I finally asked him, I says, hey, do you have a feeling you know me from somewhere? He says, yeah. Do you have any idea where from? He says, I don't have the slightest idea, but I know you from somewhere. And I had the same feeling. Well, before the convention broke up, Preston had invited me to visit him at his lab in Long Island at some time in the future, and I did a month later in August when my job as a consultant ended that I was on, and he took us out to Montauk after I was there, expecting to be a weekend. It was 2 weeks. Montauk, Long Island, to see this derelict base where we walked on, saw all this old electronic equipment lying around in the buildings and various places, and an abandoned base. Fences were down with obviously a military installation.
1: Right.
2: We did not know, including Preston, that we had all been involved previously in this project, which crashed on the night of 12 August, 1983. Remember the date, 12 August. Eventually, in 86, with another visit back there, and Preston and Duncan with many visits from me in the meantime, visiting the site of the crime, so to speak, does tend to re-stimulate buried subconscious memories.
1: Absolutely.
2: And they came back with the memories that they had been involved, and Duncan kept saying, you were involved. And I said, I don't have any memory of this. I said, I can't say I wasn't, but I have no memory of it.
1: Boy, how odd.
2: So in May of 86, I went back out there with a crew from Phoenix who I talked about this project to make a major investigation of the possibility of monies being subverted by private industry into a special government project. And they wanted proof of it, and they went through Montauk. Well, they didn't find what they wanted, but nevertheless, in the process of that visit, my memory started to come back one afternoon that I had been involved in this project, detailed memories, and they kept expanding from that point on. But this was prior to the recall of the Philadelphia experiment involvement. As Al Bielik, I was involved in this project very heavily for many years. I don't know how many. But there is leakage of information from a retired, or shall I say, resigned CIA agent to Preston that I was involved in 1953 to 83 because they kept me undercover for 30 years.
1: All right, listen now. I've got to take a break here and get a couple things done, and we've got to start taking phone calls here. Every line is lit up and
2: okay.
1: Has been for a long time. Stay right where you are, and we'll be right back to you, Al Bielik, the Philadelphia experiment, and more this time. We'll be back with Al Bielik and your telephone calls about the Philadelphia experiment.
0: We continue with your calls to the Kingdom of Nye and Coast to Coast AM with Art Bell. Now here again is Art.
1: Well, we're just about to get underway with your calls, actually. To Al Bielik. First, I've got a couple of things that I've got to get done. We've got a whole bunch of questions for Al Bielik, many of them faxed in, and I'll try to fit in some of these questions as we go along. Back now to Atlanta, Georgia, and to Al Bielik. Al, are you there?
3: Yes, I am.
1: All right, here's one quick one for you, Al. It is my understanding from reading both books on the Montauk Project that in order to get to a certain place in time, it took a psychic sitting in the Montauk chair concentrating on the desired place in time. How did Dr. von Neumann target the Montauk Project and send you there with the early 40s technology, assuming that he wasn't already using the technology described in the Montauk books? Thanks. That's Michael in Seattle.
2: That's a very good question. I can't answer that fully because I certainly was not a von Neumann myself, but he developed the time machine that was used, and whatever the means was, he did get me reconnected with Montauk. Could be there was an automatic attraction. I can only assume that. I don't know the exact mechanics, but I did go back to Montauk more than once, and he was satisfied, and that project was discontinued, and he went on, of course, with the Los Alamos project, as well as other projects he was working on during the war years.
1: Mm-hmm.
2: I do not know exactly why I wound up back there, but I did.
1: All right. What I want to do now, Al, is open up the telephone lines and begin to actually let you talk to some of the people out there. Are you up for it?
2: Sure.
1: All right, then. Here are the phone numbers very quickly, everybody. If you're a first-time caller to the program or east of the Rockies, it is area code 702-727-1222. Let me repeat that. Area code 702-727-1222. The wild card lines are area code 702-727-1295-1295. And the toll-free line is 1-800-618-8255. 1-800-618-8255. And now, Al, if you're ready, let's try a few calls.
2: Okay.
1: All right. On the wild card line, you're on the air with Al Bielek. Good morning. Where are you calling from, please?
3: This is Charlie, liberal in California.
1: All right.
3: Let me just say that you've had some very extreme guests. The guy who thought there were pyramids on Mars, and the guy who wanted to build an island and name it after his own, make his own country up. But this guy really takes the cake. First of all, isn't it a fact that the reason that you've made up all these outlandish stories about eight people being brought back in age to age 12 and time travel, isn't it a fact that you've made up these stories simply to make fast money for yourself?
1: All right, that's a good question. Thank you. That's it. What about
2: the
1: profit?
2: Absolutely not. I can say this much, that there is no money really to be made in going on the air and doing these things or going around on public lectures. I'm living on retirement, and not from the Navy. It's from Social Security. And the amount of additional monies I get is a pittance by comparison. I'm not living high on the hog. I'm living very low on the hog, if you will. And making up the stories, it's your opinion. If you wish, that's your opinion. But there are plenty of people around that know these facts, including technical people, people still working in certain laboratories. I've talked with personally and verified many details of these facts of the Philadelphia experiment and equipments that were built and what happened. There are other people that are still working in the government, whom I know, I cannot name names, have verified all of these things, and there is no question whatever in the mind of those who have done enough research that this actually happened, both projects. In fact, so far as Montauk Project is concerned, all they have to do is go out to the Montauk Long Island Point, and you can see the abandoned base for yourself.
1: All right, here's a question from Las Vegas by fax, Al. Please ask Al Bielek about the nuclear bomb which was sent into the future and detonated. Does Al know what time frame it ended up in?
2: Well, that is a new one on me. A nuclear bomb sent into the future. Of course, we had nuclear weapons in the that time period of the 40s onward, 45 onward, and it could have been one sent through the Montauk Project. I do not know if one ever was. I have no knowledge of this, so I can't really answer the question.
1: All right, fair enough. On our toll-free line, top of the morning, you're on the air with Al Bielek. Hello there.
4: Hi, I'm... So I turned on my radio.
1: Yes, turn it off.
4: Okay,
1: don't just turn it down. Turn it all the way off, please. We're talking with Al Bielek, who was in the Philadelphia experiment. Caller, where are you... Where are you calling from, please?
4: I'm calling from Eugene, Oregon.
1: All right, KPNW, go ahead.
4: I'm curious, what's the difference between invisibility and time travel?
1: All right. That actually is a pretty good question. Al, what do you have to say?
2: Okay. Invisibility in terms of techniques that are used now, because I did not mention the fact that in 1947 that project was resurrected at the request of the Navy, and John von Neumann eventually did solve the problems in 1953. I was not around for it, and I don't know what techniques he used. Invisibility is a standard technique today called cloaking, available for the Navy fighter aircraft, the B-1 bomber, the B-2 bomber, Israeli aircraft, and others, and involves techniques which are probably highly evolved from the original Philadelphia experiment and perhaps different. The difference between invisibility is basically you are making an object invisible by cloaking it to any reflected energy. In other words, if you have no energy, light or radar or whatever, reflected from an object, you can't see it. It's still there, but you can't see it. Time travel, the object moves out of your time frame. It's physically gone from where you are. That is the basic difference.
1: All right, I've got a big question myself for you, Al.
2: Okay.
1: Time travel has always fascinated me, probably more than any other subject, and here's the question. If I were to come to you, Al, and I were to say, look, I have nearly unlimited resources, certainly enough to be able to try and duplicate the project you've talked about, I want to experiment with time travel. Do you have enough technical knowledge to assist in building the equipment that it would take to do it again?
2: I would not be able to do that fully at this time, no, because much of that technical expertise that I knew well in the 40s as Ed Cameron has not all come back. The basic theory I understand, the more precise mathematics, the more fine details, the finesse, if you will, of how to build that equipment is largely lost.
1: All right, and this is speculative then, Al. If we had somebody who could put together the technical aspect of it, and there was enough money to do it, and you had an opportunity to be part of it, would you run away from it or run to it? In other words, would you become involved again or not?
2: Good question. As far as time travel is concerned, I would probably become involved again. I would be very much interested in it.
1: Some people never learn, do they? All right, let's take some more calls. On the first-time caller line, you're on the air with Al Bielek.
5: Yeah, KFBN, Spokane.
1: Spokane, Washington. All right, you're going to have to speak up nice and loud. You're hard to hear.
5: Okay.
1: Go ahead.
5: Yes, as he traveled through time and he had connections with certain government officials, can he verify the Roswell, New Mexico incident and whether they're alien beings?
1: All right, thank you. Do you know anything about other things like Roswell, Al?
2: Yes, I was not part of that directly, but I have read a considerable amount of material. There's ongoing research today, and I know from reading some of the English source material that the people involved, other than the director appointed by the President Truman at that time, who was Vannevar Bush, his chief scientific advisor, included people like Dr. John von Neumann and a number of other people from Harvard and elsewhere who were a scientific team to evaluate what was there and what had come down. It's quite well documented now, even though the government still wants to deny it. They cannot anymore completely because a lot of evidence has turned up. A lot of people who were directly involved at that time were now speaking out in the last 5 years.
1: Okay. Well, here's another question for you. This one from Tri-Cities, Washington. Did Al go back to the Phoenix Project in 1983 after reliving the preceding years? And if not, why? If so, what did he find himself? Question mark. That's from, let me see, Sean in Tri-Cities, Washington.
2: Okay. I became part of the Phoenix Project Montauk, if you want to call it that, sometime in the 60s or the 70s because it was part of an ongoing project which started in 1947 under the umbrella entitled Project Phoenix. I became involved sometime in that period of the 60s and 70s and directly in the Montauk operation about 1975, so far as I can now estimate. And I was there as Al Bielek and was used as an engineer because I have been an electronic engineer for many years, even though retired. My expertise was apparently used in some phases there, particularly power supply design. Other people I know were involved, but that's not the question was asked. Now, I went there in 1983, and the last day with Duncan as Edward Cameron and Duncan Cameron because of the Eldridge incident.
1: Mm-hmm.
2: And at the time of the last 2 days, 3 days of the project before it crashed in August 12, 83, I, as Al Bielek, was removed from the project and told to go take a hike. In other words, take a vacation.
1: Yes.
2: They did not want me there when I arrived as Ed Cameron. Now, the project crashed that night. It's a long story in itself. It's covered in the Montauk Project book by Preston Nichols. The factors involved in that are very involved, but the project was basically sabotaged and crashed. I was no longer attached to it. I am no longer attached to it.
1: Mm-hmm.
2: The project has been revived since. In fact, as we have found out in recent months, it never really died. They just left it dead on the surface and let it appear to be dead while they spent 4 years rebuilding and redesigning the project underground and added two more levels to the underground. There were six levels originally. There are now eight levels underground at Montauk Point, and it extends, the bottom two levels extend for miles. But they did resurrect the project and went back online in 1987 for apparently new usages and purposes. We don't yet know the whole story. And the power output was up and fantastically from the levels which they were using in the 80s.
1: What do you think they're presently utilizing time travel for, Al?
2: Presently, time travel has been used for looking into the future to see, in terms of politics, what's going to happen, in terms of economics, what may happen, but more specifically in terms of earth changes, which everyone who's looked at has been predicting, and I don't mean psychics, but even geologists are looking at it and realizing we're due for some very nasty earth changes. They're all looking into the future to see what is going to happen and what does happen.
1: Yeah, I'm still trying to figure out what's going to happen with Whitewater. All right, let's go back to the phones quickly. On the wild card line, you're on the air with Al Bielek. Hello.
6: Hello, I think I've got to figure it out, Art. We're going to send Charlie back into time to the Eldridge, hopefully enmeshed in the Bulkhead.
1: Boy, I'll tell you, there's an idea. Welcome to the program. Where are you calling from?
6: This is Mike in Renton, Washington, KBI country.
1: Good, Mike. Do you have a question?
6: Yes, sir, I do. Mr. Okay. Bailey.
7: Yes.
6: I heard you before on when you were here in Seattle, I guess, on Journeys with Brenda Roberts.
7: Yes.
6: And her husband has passed away since then, by the way.
7: Yes, I know.
6: And anyway, I wanted to ask you, I heard Preston also, and if, as I remember the story, it seemed like, I think I heard this from Preston now, that there was some kind of machine or computer at Montauk that they tried to secure the power to, but apparently the computer or machine wouldn't allow that to be done.
2: The whole system at Montauk on the last day there developed its own strange capability. When they knew things were going awry, when this monstrosity that looked like a Sasquatch was tramping around the grounds in the last hours, picking up people and throwing them against concrete walls and trying to break into the radar tower itself, they knew they had to shut the whole system down. First they went for the power switches. They were frozen like on the Eldridge. Then they went and cut cables underground with torches, two sets of power feed cables, and they, even though the lights went out, the transmitter kept running.
1: Al, I want to ask you a question, stop you right there, because I wanted to ask it the last time.
2: Okay.
1: When the switches became frozen, and when there were arcs going on that you described of incredible voltage,
2: yeah.
1: That implies that a source outside your source was feeding power almost wildly to this equipment, keeping it going. Any idea what that source is?
2: At the time that occurred on the Eldridge, there was no source internal area there which could have caused that problem. We had probably already made the transition into hyperspace, and when you make that transition, strange things happen. There probably was not normal electricity, but a form of etheric energy which appears like electrical energy. And the switches being frozen, we cannot explain, not to this day.
1: All right. Caller, anything else?
6: One last question. I think I heard this was from Preston also. It could have been from you. Did you see aliens at Montauk? Because I heard that they were involved with Montauk with the time travel experiment.
1: All right. We'll hold it there. Any little green guys, Al?
2: Little green guys, big green guys. There were a lot of aliens there. Reptilians, Leverons, Greys, and a number of other types who were there strictly as observers.
1: Holy mackerel.
2: There was a lot of technology, the very advanced technology on how to construct a time tunnel, which means to be able to travel through space and time simultaneously was beyond our technology in terms of the theory. That was provided by the aliens. It was a joint operation known by those who were running the project. And they provided part of the technology. They knew we could build the equipment, but they knew we did not know the theory, and they gave it to us. The reason they did it was because they had their own agenda, which was used on the Montauk project.
1: You're getting into so many more aspects of this whole story this time, Al, that you did not get into last time, and my mouth is hanging open. We're going to take a break. We'll come right back to you. This is Al Bielek. It is the Philadelphia Story Plus. Back now to Al Bielek. Al, are you there?
2: Yes, I am.
1: All right, good. We've only got a few minutes before the top of the hour. Next hour, we'll absolutely take a lot of calls. Let's go to the wild card line. You're on the air with Al Bielek. Hello.
7: Hello, Art.
1: Yes, sir.
7: This is Charlie up in Reno again.
1: Hello, Charlie in
7: Hello.
1: Reno. Yes.
7: Yeah, I'm the one that sent you the tape several months ago about the other stealth ship.
1: Yes.
7: That and I've been just fascinated with the show tonight. I've got a couple questions on the... Mr. Bielek?
1: Yes.
7: About the rotating field on the transmitters. If you was to cross south of the equator, would the rotating field need to go clockwise instead of counterclockwise? I know it sounds a little stupid, but
1: No, it does not sound stupid. It does not sound stupid. I'll tell you what I'm going to do. We are so woefully short of time here toward the top of the hour that I'm going to ask you to... Is it possible for you to hold on, sir?
7: Sure.
1: All right.
7: I'll hold.
1: All right, very good. Then hold on. I really shouldn't have gotten into that. Let me put you on hold, and we'll get back to you in a moment. Only time to tell you, if you want a copy of this program, and it's been going on now for 3 hours with Al Bielek, here's how to get it. Are you ready? Do you have a pencil? Because I want to get this number out because I'm going to be driven nuts if I don't. To order copies of this tape 24 hours a day, you can call area code 503-664-7966. Let me repeat that. Area code 503-664-7966. It's good 24 hours a day, and we'll be back with Al Bielek and more of the Philadelphia Experiment in just a moment.

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0: 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And now, Art Bell.
1: Six, six, four, seven, nine, six, six. That will include the first 2 hours, not heard everywhere, with a lot of the technical explanation of how this occurred. Area code 503-664-7966. And, first of all, I guess, back to Al Bielek. Al, are you there?
2: Yes, I am.
1: Good. I've got a fax here, Al, just before we go back to our caller who's waiting. Please give out the post office box an address to get in contact with you, Al, just in case we can't get hold of your book. Also, please let me know why they decided to keep you alive. So I guess first things first, what is the address? Do you have it yet?
2: Yep.
1: Okay, go ahead.
2: Post office box 671091, Marietta, Georgia. That's Marietta, Georgia. And the zip is... I'm trying to read it down here. Hang on a second. It is 30066.
1: 30066.
2: Correct. And it's Al Bielek, B as in Bob, IELEK.
1: Okay, very good. Back now to the caller who has been waiting, hopefully. Are you there, sir?
3: Yes, I am.
1: All right, good. Now, Al's right here. Go ahead and redo your question.
3: Okay, yes, Al.
2: Yeah.
3: Good morning.
2: Good morning.
3: I was wondering, when you were talking earlier about the fields on the antenna.
2: Yes.
3: Were rotating counterclockwise.
2: Yes.
3: I was wondering, if you was to take the ship and go south of the equator, would the fields have to rotate clockwise in order to achieve the same effect?
1: All right.
2: Basically, that is probably true, because you have a different field effect in the southern hemisphere. In terms of magnetic fields, I don't know if you're familiar with the block wall phenomena. The magnetic fields of the Earth, like in a bar magnet, do not run straight from North Pole to South Pole. There is an intermediary point where they do a transposition number, and the North Pole field is not the same as the South Pole field. They are independent, but it's a very long and difficult explanation, and the theory on this can be proven. There have been books published on it. This is not what they teach in the textbooks.
1: All right, and now, why did they leave you alive, Al?
2: Okay, they had to leave me alive, as well as Duncan. They had to resurrect him, so to speak, for a simple reason. We had gone through the entire time loop, and one of the gentlemen who worked on this project, Dr. Norman Levinson, who has four or five books out in mathematics, he was a professor of math at MIT, died in 76, if I remember correctly. He showed in the classified work he did, which was the time equations and the time matrix, that when you rip a hole in space-time, which is what occurred when they locked up the two experiments from 43 to 83 on the 12th of August. The 12th of August is significant. I'll get into that in a minute. But when you do that, you tear a hole in space-time and the fabric of space-time, you create a problem. If those who are familiar with electrical theory and know about transmission of RF energy down a transmission line, you must terminate that line and its proper impedance at the end where you are attempting to ship power.
1: That's right.
2: If you do not have the correct terminating impedance, you get reflections back to the source.
1: Absolutely.
2: You get standing waves.
1: That's correct, yes.
2: Same thing happens in time.
1: Mm-hmm.
2: You rip a hole in there, abnormal rupture as it is, you no longer have a smooth flow of time because there is a flow. You have a definite problem. As many problems were created by that lockup. But one of the things that occurs is after 83, this equation showed that it takes 20 years for the disturbances to damp down to the point where they don't have to worry about it. In other words, in the year 2003, 12 August, it's essentially all over. For some reasons not known to either Duncan or myself, and I don't know if anyone knows the answers, Duncan and I act as human dampers on the time trail, so to speak, to maintain a damping coefficient of some type so that the whole thing doesn't go off and rupture again.
1: All right. Back to the telephone lines, and on our toll-free line, you're

0: the air with Al Bielek. Good morning.
1: Yes, Art. This is Dan Zale from the U District in Seattle, KVI country.
0: Yes, sir.
1: By the way, did you get my message? I called into CBC Radio today to leave a message for you on how to get a hold of Sean Morton.
0: No, I don't have it yet, but I'm sure it'll get to me.
1: Okay, he claims to have met Al.
2: That's true, he did.
1: Yeah.
0: There you go. There's your confirmation. Do you have a question?
1: Yes. Well, I got naturally a million of them, but Al, it's good to hear you again. I heard you the first time, the last time you were on the show. You mentioned a book called The Conspirators' Hierarchy, The Committee of 300.
2: Yes.
1: And you also recommend that?
2: Yes. It was Dr. John Coleman's book. It's in the third edition now. I don't know if it's released yet, but he's expanded it by about 100 pages. It still sells for the same price at $20. But if you want a very thorough and concise rundown of the conspiracy worldwide for a one-world government, a very repressive one-world government, and who's involved and how long this has been going on, he has more source information than anyone I've ever seen. There are others who have talked about this and published on it, but I think he has more information in one book than anything I have ever seen anywhere. I do recommend the book.
1: Also, I was wondering what your views are on the works of Michael Lindemann and also George Adamski.
0: All right. Thank you very much for the call, and it's interesting he should ask about Dr. Lindemann. I just had him on the air here.
2: Well, I happen to know Dr. Lindemann myself. He's from Santa Barbara.
0: Yes.
2: He's been doing a lot of very good work and expose of the conspiracy. He's sort of a latecomer to it, but nevertheless, when I say latecomer, the last 5 years, he's done a great deal of homework, and he has had some excellent material released on this, and he's very heavily into it.
0: Well, I had him on a program called Area 2000, Al, and I'm going to have him on again shortly, so on a program called Dreamland. So, he's a fascinating guy.
2: Right. Now, what was the other part of that question about Dr. Adamski?
0: Yes.
2: He has long left the mortal coil, as they say. I met him personally many years ago in 1954 when I was first in California. And he was a mysterious person. He made many claims, including having been on flying saucers, flying saucer craft, and speaking with Venusians and all this sort of thing. I don't know how much credence to give to some of his claims, but he wrote a series of books, and he did have what appeared to be a considerable amount of knowledge of what was going on. He was one of the mysterious people from the past that I can't give a really concise answer on, other than to say he was at his stand on the foothills of Mount Palomar for many, many years and had a lot of audience and a lot of interest. And I guess that's about the most I can say about him.
0: All right. That's sufficient. Back to the telephone lines. On the first-time caller line, you're on the air with Al Bielek. Good morning.
3: Good morning.
0: Where are you calling from, sir?
3: Sioux Falls, South Dakota.
0: All right, go ahead.
3: Yeah, this is Ron from Sioux Falls, South Dakota. And I was just wondering, have you ever spoke at any science fiction conventions, and if so, when?
2: I'm sorry, have I ever spoken at what convention?
0: At any science fiction convention.
2: Not science fiction conventions, no. I've been at many UFO conventions, at preparedness expos, UFO Expo West, Whole Life Expo, and a number of conventions across the country, including two in Canada.
0: How's that, caller?
3: Okay, I think that would fascinate some of the people in the science fiction genre to kind of open them up and make them think a little bit more than some of the stuff that's available to us today.
0: All right. Well, good point, I suppose. And I'll bet you'll be asked one of these days, Al.
2: Could be. I know some of what I've talked about probably is wilder than some of the science fiction you've talked about and there are other people have talked about or have read.
0: There's absolutely no question about it. It's really wild. Wild card line, you're on the air with Al Bielek. Good morning. Where are you calling from, please?
4: Seattle, Washington.
0: Seattle. All right. Go ahead.
4: Yes, Al, when you were put through age regression to the age of one,
2: yes.
4: How old were you as the adult, Edward Cameron, and
2: 30.
4: What year was that?
0: Okay. How old were you as the adult, Cameron, and what year was that, Al?
2: I was in 1947. I was 30, almost 31, when I was pulled out, and they gave me the 9 yards of the treatment.
0: All right, there you are. Wild card line two, you're on the air with Al Bielek. Good morning.
5: Hi, Art. Hi, Al.
2: Howdy.
5: I have a question. If the government is using physical age regression, then have they used it in outer space travel?
2: That I don't know. It's an interesting point of thought. They could, perhaps. But one of the other things, and I know what you were talking about, why you're asking that question. The problem of space travel is postulated by standard physics as it's going to take years and years and centuries to get to some locations, but that's not entirely true. Hyperspace travel, you're traveling at much faster than the speed of light, and Einstein equations, nonetheless, you can do it, and it has been done and is being done by aliens and also with some of the craft that our government has built in the more recent years. The age regression problem is not really required, and if you look at some of the equations and the contraction, Lorentz contraction equations and others, as you go at a higher and higher speeds, the speed of travel affects the body to an extent so that you don't age as rapidly as you would if you were sitting on Earth.
5: Yes. Are you still affiliated with any branch of the government? Or
0: All right. Thank you for the call. You're not any part of the government now?
2: Nope. I have not been for many, many years.
0: Has anybody from the government approached you?
2: Not directly. No one has.
0: All right.
2: The last connection I had was with 1983 with the Montauk Project.
0: All right. On the toll-free line, you're on the air with Al Bielek. Good morning.
6: Good morning. I have a question to ask Al.
0: All right. Where are you calling from?
6: I'm calling from Greeley, Colorado.
0: Greeley, okay. Colorado. Okay.
6: Yes.
0: Go ahead.
6: Just wondering what Al thinks about Carlos Allende, better known as Carl Allen.
2: Right.
6: And how come he hadn't come forward over the 30 years that Carlos was running around telling everybody this happened?
2: That's a good question. Carl Allen, whom I do remember from the Navy days and as Edward Cameron, was a naval officer. He was on the SS Furioseth as an observer placed there by the Navy. And he was also a physicist. Actually, he was, I believe, a PhD in physics. And he was part of the bomb project at Los Alamos. And he retired out of the Navy, and then he led a very strange life as a recluse, and still is, and he is alive today.
6: No, he passed away.
2: He did?
6: Yeah, he passed away this week.
2: This week?
6: We just buried him Thursday here in Greeley.
2: I'm very sorry to hear that.
6: Well, so were we.
2: As I had talked with him on the phone about last July when I was up in Colorado, and he was hoping I could make arrangements to come visit with him.
6: Yeah, he was, matter of fact, it was just this last week.
2: I am sorry to hear that.
0: Well, we both, that makes all of us then. Thank you very much, caller.
2: Okay.
0: So the number of people, Al,
2: yep,
0: who can tell this story are dwindling.
2: Dwindling rapidly.
0: Well, then I'm very honored that you've told it to us. On the first time caller line, you're on the air with Al Bielek. Good morning.
7: Good morning.
0: Where are you calling from?
7: Spokane, Washington.
0: Okay, KSBN.
7: Mr. Bielek.
2: Yes.
7: My question for you is simply this. In 1947, if you were age regressed to the age of one and sent to 1916 to live your life over again as Al Bielek.
2: I was sent to 1927.
7: Oh, 1927. Excuse me. Well, my question was, in the 40s, when you were in the Navy, as Al Bielek, wasn't Ed Cameron at the same time involved in the Philadelphia experiment?
2: That's quite true.
7: How can the same person exist as two people at the same time?
2: Because I was separated in space as well as in the time period, I actually did live parallel for 20 years, from 1927 to 47. One is Ed Cameron, and the other is Al Bielek, and I'm sure there was somebody in the government who made sure that the two didn't cross. As Al Bielek, knew nothing about Edward Cameron until 1988. And even though I was in the Navy during the same period, part of the same period, as Al Bielek, only 45 and 46, I was in electronics. I knew nothing of the other project that was ongoing until the late 43.
0: So the answer is there was some consecutive time trotting around on Earth, caller.
2: That's right, 20 years of it.
7: And that would not cause no ripples in time, as you've explained
2: it? It would not cause any ripples if you did not meet. And being as I was not, would not have, I had met, would not be Al Bielek meeting Al Bielek, would be Al Bielek meeting Ed Cameron. I would question whether there would be a serious problem. Theory of time says you don't, you avoid assiduously meeting yourself in a time loop because it could cause great disturbances.
0: All right, caller, we've got to hold it there. Thank you very much for the call. Al, hold on just a moment. We'll be right back to you. Al Bielek is my guest. Incredibly fascinating stuff. Back now to Al Bielek, all the way in Atlanta, Georgia, of all places. Al, are you there?
2: Yes, I am.
0: Good. Let's go back to the telephones and take questions as we can. On the wild card line, you're on the air with Al Bielek.
8: Mr. Bill, right,
0: yes.
8: Get in. To be honest and respectful, I am a skeptic. I'm a reasonable skeptic. I would like to know how, and I did miss the first 2 hours, so forgive me, but I would like to know how it was possible, in your view, that 40s technology using electromagnetics could cause invisibility, given the structure of matter, where such a thing... How did electromagnetism...
0: You're absolutely right. You should not have missed the first 2 hours. We went through the technical explanation, but maybe we can get Al to give you a short, quick version. All right,
2: well,
0: go.
2: If you understand any of the math that was done by David Hilbert, by John von Neumann, and, of course, Einstein, you would understand that we're living in a five-dimensional universe. We have the three physical dimensions we're all familiar with. The fourth dimension is time, but in terms of expressions of time mathematically, it's T1. There is another vector at right angles to the main time vector, which is the one we measure with the clock and so forth, which actually controls it. It's higher order. It's a fifth dimension. And by manipulating T2, the fifth dimension, you can control the fourth dimension within a limited area. And, of course, we're only concerned with a limited area, namely the special fields which were put around the ship or whatever object you're trying to make invisible. The techniques that we're using then were somewhat crude. They were of very high power, and they got into a lot of problems because of it. But basically, it was a time manipulation to produce invisibility. If you produce a field wherein light or electromagnetic energy is not reflected, there's no return energy, you can't see it.
0: So it becomes invisible to the eye and to radar.
2: Right, even to a camera.
0: All right, we're so short on time. On the wild card line, you're on the air with Al Bielek. Hello.
9: Hey, Art?
0: Yes, sir, where are you calling from?
9: Issaquah, Washington.
0: Issaquah, Washington, all right.
9: Yeah, Al.
2: Yes.
9: I was wondering if you have ever heard of Lyndon LaRouche.
2: Oh, yes.
9: Yeah, I heard you mention the conspirators' hierarchy, and, you know, I was wondering if you're aware that a number of his associates are doing prison time in Virginia now from 10 to 77 years.
2: Yes, and Lyndon himself is still in prison.
9: Well, I guess he recently got out.
0: Yeah, I think he did. I believe he did recently get out, yes.
2: Okay. You know, they were not too happy with some of his political exposés.
9: Yeah.
2: And that seems to be one of the little problems in this country at this time. Freedom of speech is somewhat abridged.
0: All right. Caller, thank you. Al, what do you know about these black helicopters? Anything? A lot of talk about them.
2: Yes. They're all over the nation. They're under Army control, but there's also a special group I've heard the initials of, which actually is administrative control of all the black helicopters, and they are a multinational force now.
0: I think, Al, it's a multi-jurisdictional force.
2: Right.
0: Isn't it?
2: They can include foreign military personnel. They all wear the same uniform without any ID name badges. There's no identification numbers on a black helicopter, so they can't trace where they came from.
0: All right, hold that thought out. We'll be back to you in a moment, bottom of the hour. Last segment coming up from the high desert. You're listening to the CBC Radio Network.

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1: My guest is Al Bielek. The story is that of the Philadelphia experiment. If you have a question, now's the time to come. We never have enough time. That's certainly true this morning, but it has been a comprehensive look at the Philadelphia experiment and more. Back now to Al Bielek. Al, in Atlanta, Georgia, are you there?
2: Yes.
1: Good. All right. I want to just get right back to the phones, Al, and give you give them as much a chance as possible to ask you questions.
2: Okay.
1: On our toll-free line, you're on the air with Al Bielek. Hi, where are you calling from, please?
2: Art, I'm calling from Hawaii.
1: Hawaii. Where in Hawaii are you?
2: I'm in Aiea.
1: Okay. Welcome to the program.
2: Thank you. If I could, I'd like to take Mr. Bielek back to the roots of this technology and ask a comment or an opinion about something that I have found out about Dr. Tesla, and a question for Art after that.
1: All right. What about it?
2: All right. From what I've been able to read about Dr. Nikolai, I believe, Tesla, he had the uncanny ability of being able to have such powers of visualization that he didn't need blueprints, he didn't need plans. He could visualize in his mind all the inventions, and there was quite a few in varied fields, in his mind, and it worked perfectly, and he was able to, and in his early days with his early inventions, and he scooped the guy with the light bulb in USA, Edison.
3: Yes.
2: Yeah, in a lot of his inventions. And what I was wondering is, could you comment on your thoughts and feelings if he had remained alive to develop his theory instead of going to Pulse, and would they have converged, or would they have been varied, and we would have had maybe not the tyranny of the government behind this, but maybe some light behind some alternate theories?
3: Well, it's an interesting question. Tesla, of course, got into trouble around right after the turn of the century, when he proposed free energy at that time for the people, for the masses, without the massive generating systems, and of course the whole power grid that developed well after that. But the financial interests, J.P. Morgan and others, of course, were making huge sums of money off of generators and motors and the whole AC power system which he developed. And they did not want to see a change like free power by putting an antenna in the air and another in the ground, as J.P. Morgan once stated, and you can't put a meter on it. That was the basis of the philosophy. If we can't meter it, how are we going to charge them for it? So he was became, over a period of time, deliberately thrust into the position of being a nonentity, the word almost in the dictionary, and the only credit they gave him was the invention of the Tesla coil. He improved free energy. He did develop a particle beam weapon system, a death ray system in 38-39. Allegedly, I've not been able to prove it, an anti-gravity system. Many advanced ideas. He was well known, better known in Europe than here, but the scientific fraternity knew him here very well. But he was a political nonentity, and he was an embarrassment, apparently, to certain other interests. He could have prevented the problems we have with air pollution today from the excessive use of fossil fuels, and he wanted to do that. He warned about it, but he was not allowed to do it.
1: All right, very quickly, because we're almost out of time. Caller, did you have one other question?
2: Well, I certainly do. I'm encouraged by having him speak well of Tesla, because he was a dynamo genius in his own right. And
3: he was a
2: if
3: genius.
2: He had lived, he could have taken it in numerous other directions.
1: Many people believe that. All right, thank you very much for the call. That's Hawaii. And that certainly is true, had he lived. And on the second wildcard line, you're on the air with Al Bielek. Good morning.
4: Yeah, good morning, Art. Now, this is Gary in Yucca Valley, California.
1: Yes. Yes, go ahead.
4: Yeah, I sent you a fax a few minutes ago, so I'll just probably reread what I was going to send you.
1: All right, what is it, Gary?
4: Al, what I want to know is, if it's possible to physically age someone, mentally and physically, to age 29, and you say you still know people in the government that can do this or have knowledge of it, what I'm saying is put me in touch with them, because I'm paralyzed from the chest down, and I imagine I'd be well again. And so please, I'm not being sarcastic. Sign me up. Get me in touch with somebody that can do that, because I'd sure and hell love to be 25 years old and able-bodied again.
1: All right, Gary, thank you. And, Al, what about that? In other words, if that technology exists, is it still being used today?
3: So far as I know, it probably is, but this is one of the highly restricted government technologies, which is only used for their own. They don't want it out to the general public. And that's really all I can say about it. It would be nice if it were available to more people, but if everybody availed themselves of it, nobody would ever die or age. Then we would have even worse problems than we have.
1: Yeah, and so far you continue to age, so I can only presume if you had the ability to get in touch with anybody who could do it, you would have done it already.
3: That's for damn sure.
1: All right. On our wild card line, you're on the air with Al Bielek. Good morning.
5: Yes, Art. I know you're trying to squeeze in as many calls as possible, and before you cut me off, could you please allow me to finish my question to Al Bielek?
1: Well, yes, I'll try and let you finish. You should just get to it.
5: Okay. I was in the middle of a question earlier, and you cut me off. I didn't get to finish asking the question.
1: Well, all right, finish it, please, quickly.
5: I asked real quick about how old he was when he was age regressed, and what I really wanted to find out was what was the apparent situation to the Bielek family when they just received a one-year-old baby? Was it an apparent adoption to everyone? And how old are you now, Al, and how old would Edward be, and is he still alive?
1: All right, does that conclude it?
5: That's it.
1: All right, thank you.
3: Okay,
1: Al?
3: So far as the Bielek family was concerned, I don't know fully just how it was handled, but I think it was a case of an adoption place, a son that was born to them, actually, and was alleged to have died. 4 months before my legal mother died in a nursing home, she came up very blankly one day, staring at me and said, quote, the baby's dead, isn't it, unquote, since I was the only child. This means there was a memory in my legal mother's mind of another child who had died, which says I was an adopted replacement, and then everybody concerned was brainwashed and forgetting about it, except before she died, she started to remember. That is probably the way it was done, is all I can say on that. As Ed Cameron, I was almost 31. I was born in 27, according to the birth certificate, which means I would be 67 at the end of this month. But had I lived as Ed Cameron on through in a linear fashion, today I would be, as Ed Cameron, I would be 77 going to 78.
1: Mm-hmm.
3: And the two lifetimes in series says I would be somewhere around 97 if you put them on end to end. However,
1: as a matter of fact, how old are you?
3: According to my birth certificate, I am 66, almost 67.
1: Almost 67, okay. All right, Al, I would like you to hold tight just a moment while I take my last commercial break, and we'll be right back to you.
3: Okay.
1: Al Bielek, the Philadelphia Experiment. Back now to Al Bielek and the Philadelphia Experiment. Al, are you there?
3: Yes.
1: All right, let's take a few fast calls. On the wild card line, you're on the air with Al Bielek. Hello.
6: Hi, this is Ron from Bellevue, Washington.
1: Yes, Ron.
6: A question that concerns me about time travel, that is, as the Earth is going through space at basically hundreds of thousands of miles per hour, it's displacing its placement. How do you account for the displacement, not just the time, but the displacement?
3: It does not have any effect in terms of time. The whole thing is interlocked. Sure, the Earth is traveling through space, and so is the solar system. But this does not have a direct effect on time travel per se.
6: Except
3: you're only manipulating one of the dimensions, namely time. You do not affect the other three, unless, of course, you develop a system where you can affect the other three simultaneously.
6: Yeah, it seems like your position, you're left far behind. If you're talking about many years away, you're very far behind in position. How do you account for the positioning?
3: you're already moving with the Earth, and you don't cease to move with the Earth. That to cease to move with the Earth and be left behind would imply a change in physical location, a movement physically as well as in time.
6: You're also rotating then, too?
3: Time travel, you do not have any relative effect upon your position on the Earth.
1: All right, caller, thank you very much, and have a good morning, and let me move on. Wild card line one, you're on the air with Al Bielek. Good morning.
7: Yes, Mr. Bielek, please correct me if I'm confusing you with someone else, but did I hear you speak several months back about concerning two Mars expeditions that you had had something to do with?
3: Yes, that's true, and that was in the Montauk Project.
7: Okay, could you please speak a little to that, especially as to what, if anything, was found and also the nature of the crafts that got people to Mars?
1: You bet. We'll ask about it. Caller, where are you from?
7: Oh, sorry about that. Reno.
1: Reno. All right. KOH, which is going to become KKOH next week in a big, big move to 50,000 watts on 780. All right, Al.
3: Right. I did speak of that because the Mars colonies found entrances to what appeared to be an underground sealed radio communication indicated that they couldn't get into it. Montauk was contacted, and with proper coordinates, they sent a probe into the underground to find out what was there, and they found an extensive cavern system which had at one time been inhabited. So after they sent a camera and it didn't disappear in rock, they sent several crews up, and they found a lot of artifacts in the underground. And this indicated there had been an extensive civilization at one time on Mars and was still intact underground. The surface works have been largely eroded over 250,000 or so years. I was on two of those trips, perhaps more than two as I remember now, but two unauthorized ones with Duncan and myself, and we had our wrists slapped after we got back from the second one and we were pulled off that project. How far that went afterwards, I don't know, but it wasn't a very extensive exploration.
1: Well, that's that's incredible. All right, on our toll-free line, you're on the air with Al Bielek. Hi, where are you calling from?
8: Hi, I'm calling from California.
1: All right.
8: And I would like for Mr. Bielek to explain what he means by the date of August 12, 1983.
1: All right, thank you.
3: Very important. It's a good point you brought that up. The problem of why the two projects locked up took us many years of research to find the answer to. And we finally did find it. The human body has biorhythms, three of them. We found that the scientists found this eventually in the mid to late 80s, that the Earth has its own biorhythms, four of them. And they all peak out, all four of them at one, you might say, massive peak point once every 20 years. And that date happens to be the 12th of August, 1923, 43, 63, 83, whatever.
1: Uh-huh.
3: And this provided the synchronization for the two experiments to lock up. See, with the Eldridge ran a test on the 22nd of July, there was no lockup and there was no problem. Montauk was operating during that period. I don't know if they were on that specific day or not in 83, but nevertheless, Montauk had been operating for years. There was no lockup with any prior test until the 12th of August. Now, had they conducted that test on the 14th or on the 10th, I'm sure would have been no lockup producing the movement into hyperspace.
1: Was that just good fortune at that point, Al, or did they know what they were doing?
3: No, somebody at Montauk knew what they were doing, and this was part of the alien agenda. They wanted that lockup to produce the rift in space-time to get large spaceships through to planet Earth with large numbers of aliens.
1: Wow.
3: The history of the alien invasion starts about 1947 in terms of large numbers of ships.
1: All right. Wild card line two, without a lot of time, you're on the air with Al Bielek. Where are you calling from, please?
9: Cane Yard, Country Yard.
1: Yes, in Bakersfield. Go ahead.
9: Yes. How far back in time have you traveled?
3: Myself?
9: Al?
1: Yes.
3: No further back than the 1927 thing is Al Bielek. What else may have been accomplished at Montauk, I still have not pulled all my memories on that, and there were many projects going on I had no connection with. But we do know from the data at Montauk that they were capable of going at least 100,000 years into the past, and it is said by those who worked on the project a million years into the future. Perhaps they could go further, we don't know. They had a capability of going very far into the past or the future. I did not engage in any of those far-out trips, not to my knowledge.
9: Had you ever altered the course of history?
3: I'm sorry, what?
1: All right, I got it. Thank you, ma'am. That's Bakersfield. Have you ever altered the course of history was the question.
3: Not to my knowledge. I cannot say with absolute certainty I have not had some effect on it, but Montauk has had an effect on the future history. The lockup with the two experiments has had an effect on future history. And the current use of Montauk is an attempt to change the future by stabilizing the Earth in its orbit. And that's another long story in itself.
1: I'll bet it is. There are so many. On the toll-free line, you're on the air with Al Bielek. Hello.
10: Yes, good morning.
1: Good morning. Where are you, ma'am?
10: Arizona.
1: Arizona.
10: Yes, it's a wonderful show. And what I wanted to know was, how do we communicate with the aliens?
1: All right, thank you. A lot of people want to know that one, Al. How do we communicate with them?
3: Well, that's a very good question. I think the answer is more is in the line of, we don't contact them, they contact us.
1: Don't call us, we'll call you.
3: Exactly.
1: Great.
3: Now, there are some people who are psychics claim they can do it on command and on demand. Possibly so, but nevertheless, in a very real physical sense, the aliens are now rather reticent to talk with too many humans. There has been a great deal of problems with the U.S. government, and we have our own Star Wars defense systems in place in orbit, and they have let orders out that anyone who comes closer than 250 miles to the surface of the Earth, unless they are invited, will be shot out of the sky.
1: First-time caller line, you're on the air with Al Bielek. Good morning.
11: Good morning, Art.
1: Where are you, sir?
11: Calling from San Luis Obispo, California.
1: All right, go ahead.
11: Much earlier in the broadcast, Mr. Bielek commented on the psychotronics, and I was wondering if he could expand upon that a little bit. Basically, what is it, and what it entails, and what sort of things does the science of psychotronics study?
1: All right, thank you. Psychotronics, what's it all about?
3: Psychotronics is basically a study of the science of the interaction of mind with matter, more specifically electronic devices, and how they can interact with the mind using devices or devices interacting on the mind. And there is an organization, the United States Psychotronics Association, that has been in existence since 1975, specifically to study that aspect, and people who have worked in that field for years, men like T.G. Hieronymus, now deceased, were one of the heavy mainstays. And the work really goes back to an M.D. in San Francisco at the turn of the century who started out the whole business. But it's well developed in the civilian sector, but the government also has their own programs going, well covered, very well established, and very advanced.
1: All right, listen, Al, we're about out of time. You're a real piece of history, you are, and I would like to give everybody an opportunity to get your address, a place where they can contact you one more time.
3: Okay, then contact me at my post office box. That, again, is Post Office Box 671-091, Marietta, Georgia, Marietta, Georgia, 30066. And please allow a couple of weeks for a reply.
1: Well, I bet you spend a lot of time answering correspondence, don't you?
3: I have spent a little time at it. And I would prefer, if you can, put in a phone number. You'll get a faster response that way.
1: Very good. Al, again, it has been a pleasure interviewing you. It is an incredible story, and if we get a chance, we'll come back and do it again.
3: Okay.
1: You're going to get a lot of mail, Al.
3: Okay, and if I can talk with you off the air, I would like to.
1: All right, I'm putting you on hold. Stand by. That's Al Bielek. And I want to give out the number where you can get a copy of this tape. It's, I guess, the last thing I can do this morning that should help you out, because I know a lot of you did not hear all of it. The first 2 hours was a fascinating look into some of the technical details of how this was done. The number to get a tape of this program, or any other program we do, is area code 503-664-7966. That's the number you can actually call right now. They are there 24 hours a day. And if it's busy, please just keep trying. A lot of people are inquiring about copies of the program. Again, area code 503 1-866-472-7966. To those stations that pick up now the first 2 hours of the show, you're in for a real treat, and the story will continue. For the rest of you, I'm sorry, we're out of time. Thank you all. It's been wonderful. I'll be here Sunday on Dreamland and back Monday night, Tuesday morning with the syndicated program. Good night.
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So Viva Las Vegas, Viva Las Vegas.

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1: Well, good morning, everybody. We're about, I guess, soon to get a woolly mammoth, a full 60-ton woolly mammoth, back alive again, because they've got one in the ice with green grass around it. They're going to take air dryers, de-thaw it. They obviously are going to get a complete sequence of DNA, and before we know it, Woolly Boy is going to be back.

0: forgot.
1: Great to be with you. Coming up shortly, a man they have in effigy at NASA.
0: So you have to stay on.
1: A one-time advisor to NASA.
0: But the drum beats strange.
1: You know what they do to effigies, right? One-time advisor to Walter Cronkite and the Engstrom Science Award winner, Richard C. Hoagland, with a number of things we want to cover for you this morning. Something so captivating about that song for me. Underway in a moment. By the way, once again, website alert. We have really got some interesting stuff up tonight. So does Richard C. Hoagland. He'll tell you about that in a second. We have a photograph of a stealth ship in the ocean. It's real. And I've never seen a picture of it before, but it looks like the waterborne version of the F-117. Damnedest thing you ever saw. It's up there now. With respect to a conversation we had the other night with Lori, you may recall we talked about Three Men and a Baby, and one frame of that movie showing a young fellow staring out a window, or by a window. Somebody sent me that frame. That one frame, and is on my website right now. And then, to add to it all, we have the king of all contrail photographs. Absolutely the king of all contrail photographs. And when you look at it, you will realize the message is simple. The message is, we lose. Take a look. By the way, the website, before the weekend ends, maybe, who knows, before the night ends, is going to roll over to 50 million hits. We're coming up on 50 million hits. Here is the man in effigy in Pasadena and Florida and Houston. And boy, they just love him everywhere. Richard C. Hoagland. Hi, Richard.
2: Good morning, Art.
1: Hi.
2: Well, you know, this effigy thing, we're going to have to work up another intro because it's kind of wearing a little thin.
1: Well, I don't usually use effigy. I think I use hallowed halls and maybe bust in lining the halls or something like that. Effigy is new.
2: Well, I've had feedback from listeners who actually think that you're serious. I'm serious. You know, I was astonished that people can't, you know, see firmly on the webcam, tongue in cheek, but some people can't.
1: Richard, you're not loved in much of NASA. I mean, there is some truth in that, as you well know.
2: Well, there's a lot of people who are very confused, I think, in NASA right now, because it's like a lot of people in government and in the country, what is really going on?
1: Sure.
2: We have people after the loss of Mars Orbiter who before would never use the word cover story and who've been talking about it as a cover story.
1: Well, that's true.
2: We had one on the other night.
1: Tom Van Flandern. Absolutely.
2: Runs at Warp 9 from any hint of conspiracy.
1: Well, I didn't say whether you were right or wrong. I just said a lot of them don't like you.
2: Well, I don't think it's a lot. I think there's a lot who are confused. I think there is a core, a cadre that definitely don't like us because we're pursuing, you know, doggedly and very persistently what is, in fact, going on.
1: Well, yes, but Richard, if your theories are correct about who they are, they're the ones that are in real control.
2: Yeah, but those people are very small and few and far between. The ones that I'm concerned about are the middle of the curve. Most of us who don't really understand that there are two agendas. There appear to be two governments. I mean, Ed Mitchell, who is a NASA person in good standing, has been on your show and has said there are two governments in these United States.
1: That's right.
2: Duly elected and then the one that we didn't elect.
1: Right. Well, one likes you and the other doesn't.
2: Well, but would you expect any less or any more?
1: Absolutely not.
2: And time will tell if we have been correct. There's a lot of things that I want to get through tonight because we don't have a lot of time.
1: Richard, based on what's happened to the two of us over recent times, I don't have any doubt. Leave it at that.
2: Okay.
1: All right. And that means not just you, but it means me too. They don't come after you for nothing, Richard.
2: I don't think so.
1: No. Okay. All right. We do have a lot to talk about. I do want to get your comments. This amazing story now, just hours old, about the frozen body of a mammoth, a woolly mammoth, a full 60-ton adult woolly mammoth with green grass in the ice. Scientists are going to take hair dryers and slowly melt the ice until they can get to the mammoth, and the grass for that matter, and then they are going to obviously have fresh meat, and they are going to get a full DNA sequence, and we may get a woolly mammoth, and I think you know more about how.
2: Well, I think this is an extraordinary step forward scientifically. I heard you discussing with Linda there's a possible downside. I don't see it. In fact, I think this poor little guy, when he or she is born...
1: Little?
2: Well, they start little. is going to be definitely on the endangered list because, A, there will only be one on the entire planet.
1: Yeah.
2: And, B, since... I mean, let's go through what they're going to do.
1: Okay.
2: They're going to try to get cells which will reproduce... They will basically do the same procedure they did with Dolly, the infamous sheep in Scotland,
1: mm-hmm.
2: and they will then have to implant this genetic material in the nucleus of another animal, another kind of cell, to bring it to term.
1: Mm-hmm.
2: And they have chosen, as I understand from the literature, an elephant.
1: An elephant.
2: Because that is the closest, you know, related creature that currently exists. The woolly mammoth.
1: Now, the audience should understand what would be birthed if it was successful would not be a cross between an elephant and a mammoth. It would be a full-blooded down mammoth.
2: 100% mammoth.
1: Now,
2: here's the problem.
1: It would only have one sex.
2: At the moment. Until they find another mammoth and do this with another mammoth, and then you might be able to breed a herd. But here's the interesting question. You worried before about diseases.
1: Linda, last
2: week, I believe, had a show where she was reporting on a group at Syracuse State University who are looking in deep ice cores for preserved viruses. And
1: 30 to 40 million years old, yes.
2: Mm-hmm. Mm-hmm. And the closer you get in time, the more viable the viruses are and the more potentially dangerous they become. Well,
1: sure.
2: This little guy, if they succeed in the cloning,
1: mm-hmm.
2: will not carry any viruses because it will literally be from one cell.
1: Gotcha.
2: And it will be a pristine virgin birth.
1: Mm-hmm.
2: Here's the problem. This little guy lived, or his parent, or his clone mate, will have lived between 15 and 20-some thousand years ago.
1: Mm-hmm.
2: That means that any and all diseases currently alive on planet Earth will play havoc with this little guy's immune system, because he will have lived at a time.
1: Oh, yeah. He faces that danger.
2: He faces an extraordinary danger,
1: sure.
2: And they will have to keep him in isolation from even simple things.
1: What about, though, the unfrozen body of the fresh-meated woolly mammoth that they're going to take the DNA sequencing from?
2: Well, as the researchers, I would be very careful with their hair dryers, because that is a problem.
1: Yeah.
2: All right?
1: Yeah.
2: And no one so far has raised this, but given the viability of the cells, you know, the green grass, the chlorophyll, the resilience of the flesh, there is a potential problem of other viable organisms, viruses, bacteria, whatever. And I would think this all would have to be done in a clean room with overpressure from the outside.
1: So all sounds good to me. It sounds good. I know what you're saying. Obviously, they have to be very careful. But remember Reston, Virginia.
2: Oh, of course. I mean, it just seems to me, I've been watching this story now for the last couple, 3 days on, you know, CNN and MSNBC and Fox, and nowhere has anybody raised the problem of containment, because if you thaw this guy out, there is the excellent possibility of viable organisms that will be released.
1: You bet.
2: That's a much deeper problem than the cloning.
1: Mm.
2: The cloning, now let's get to one of the subjects that I want to move into tonight.
1: All right.
2: I'm intrigued with the timing. We have had this technology before Dolly. I mean, Dolly was kind of the visible news of it, but it's been around for a few years before Dolly was successful. There have been mammoth carcasses found.
1: Yes.
2: Not a whole mammoth, but you don't need a whole mammoth. I mean, how many cells in a cubic foot of mammoth meat would you have to experiment with before you get one that would be viable?
1: Well, I don't think you'd need that much, but it
2: exactly.
1: would certainly have to be viable. In other words,
2: well, but there
1: reasonably fresh or the DNA breaks down.
2: For the last several decades, going back to the 20s, we've had stories of mammoths, you know, in Siberia, mammoths when they were putting in the Alaska Highway.
1: Right.
2: We've had lots and lots and lots of reports of samples from the northern tundra, the northern permafrost, and a lot of these are still in freezers, all right, as samples.
1: Yes.
2: So I'm intrigued with the timing. Let's just imagine that we're looking back that we're looking back to conditions that existed here on Earth between 13,000 and 20-some thousand years ago for a reason.
1: An ice age.
2: An ice age, or in the middle of the last ice age.
1: Mm-hmm.
2: We have a lot of data indicating that our history, our ancient, ancient history, is not exactly as it has been portrayed. I'm thinking, for instance, of Charles Hapgood and the so-called Pyrrha Res map.
1: Yes.
2: Which was found many years ago in the 20s. They actually found a copy of a map by this British, not British, a Turkish admiral, Pyrrha Res. And none other than FDR and the Secretary of State were got really interested in the 30s at the discovery in Turkey of a version of this map. And Hapgood published in his book, which has been reprinted by Dover, a series of letters going back between the administration of Franklin Delano Roosevelt and the Turkish administration trying to get hold of the map. So there was a lot of interest around the 30s in this ancient window on an ancient technology which was stunningly more advanced than any navigation on this planet up until the 1800s, which, of course, is one of the solid evidences that we have that maybe we're not the first. Maybe we're not the first high civilization to exist on this planet. Well, I find it remarkable that this, you know, thawing and cloning of this huge, amazing beast that disappeared, went extinct at the end of the last ice age, should be in the same time frame that we discover other evidence that we may, in fact, not have been the first, and I'm referring to the glyphs
1: in
2: Abydos.
1: Richard, why would the woolly mammoths go extinct, just as a matter of curiosity? Do you think?
2: Well, the prevailing theory, the mainstream theory, is that Stone Age hunters on the North American continent were such efficient killers and hunters that they literally hunted them to extinction, even though the climatic conditions were conducive to them thriving even after the ice melted, because we know they existed in very deep ice regimes. They apparently disappeared when conditions got a lot sunnier, a lot warmer.
1: Well, let me put it this way, Richard. I hope that theory is correct and that there was not something that killed them all that's still there. I rest my case.
2: You're talking viral or bacteriological. Yeah, well, that's a very interesting consideration.
1: And it's not like we've not had viruses that have jumped species even recently.
2: Exactly. What I would recommend, given who you are and given what this audience is that you make an effort to get hold of the researcher. I believe he's in the Midwest at one of the universities there, and get him on the show and go through the story and point out some of these downside dangers.
1: I wonder if he'd want to talk about that.
2: He seems to be interested in doing television. I'm sure he might want enough time to... I mean, he talked... When I saw the brief interview today, he talked as if this was the magical completion of the goal of a lifetime. So I don't think he would be hesitant to discuss, you know, his hopes, his dreams, the fruition, the plans, etc.
1: Oh, well, I'm sure that a Nobel Prize is glittering above his head. If you can imagine a cartoon, you know, it's sitting up there above his head.
2: Well, you know, if this works, there's a potential for bringing back a number of extinct species.
1: Oh, sure.
2: And it gets more...
1: Dinosaurs.
2: Well, I mean, the problem with dinosaurs, at least the conventional problem, is you're dealing with creatures that are at a minimum 65 million years of age.
1: That's right.
2: And the problem there is the viability of actual blood cells. I mean, you can't clone a fossil because you're basically substituting minerals for the active organic ingredients in the cell structure.
1: Unless they can find one that got roughly instantly frozen in the same way this mammoth did.
2: Well, as a matter of fact, a couple, 3 years ago, there was a story that came out of Montana along about the time that the dinosaur named Sue became kind of controversial.
1: I remember Sue.
2: And there was a young grad student, I don't remember her name, it may have been Helen, but she was working with one of the chief paleontologists who I think was the consultant to Spielberg on Jurassic Park.
1: Right.
2: This is all dim memory. The point is that we found through an interesting series of inquiries and phone calls that this young grad student, on opening the femur of one of these Tyrannosaurus rexes, which had been found in Montana or Wyoming.
1: They're the real mean ones, yeah.
2: Had actually found in the center of the bone.
1: Yeah.
2: I mean, the femur of a T-Rex is a huge mass weighing you know, hundreds, if not 1,000 pounds.
1: They find viable DNA?
2: They found viable blood cells.
1: All right. Well, that would do it then. Somewhere in some lab, somebody is about to produce a T-Rex then.
2: Maybe. Maybe. Maybe this is just foreshadowing more interesting things to come. It is a brave new world, or is it a brave old world? Indeed.
1: Well, I've seen all the Japanese monster movies. And all right, Richard, listen, what I want you to do is hold on. When we come back, we're going to talk about the recent interesting behavior of our president, if we can, all right?
2: Okay.
1: Stay right where you are. Good morning, everybody. I'm Art Bell. Richard C. Hoagland is my guest. A lot to get in this hour.
0: You showed me how to do exactly what you do. How I fell in love with you.
1: T-Rex.
0: Oh, it's true.
1: Wouldn't that be something?
0: Oh, I love you.
1: Don't touch that dial. We'll

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And now, Art Bell.

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2: Riding like the wind. Good morning, everybody. I'm Art Bell. Richard C. Hoagland is here. And by the way, our woolly mammoth friend, perfectly preserved in ice, has been flown to guess where? Arizona. Now, I live in the American Southwest, as you well know, from the recent earthquake info. And during the summer here, it can get to 118 degrees, as it does down in Arizona. And, of course, Y2K is coming, and you know me. I always tend to sort of look at the negative side of things, and somehow, in my mind, I picture this 118 degree day. And uh-oh, Harry. Better check it. The power has failed. Try it again. By the way, this coming Monday night, I am going to be here live because toward the end of the week, I'm going to be going to Mackinac Island in Michigan for the Somewhere in Time reunion. So, live with Ghost to Ghost on Monday, and then Tuesday, Chris Carter, executive producer of Harsh Realm, and of course X-Files, and on and on and on, is going to be here in the first hour. Second hour is going to be Uri Geller. So I thought I would pass that on to you. Once again, Richard C. Hoagland. Richard, you're back on the air.
3: Hi there.
2: Hi. By the way,
3: you know I live downwind. Weather systems go from west to east, Art.
2: That's right.
3: Because it's coming this way.
2: Uh-huh. And 7,000 feet, that'd be about the first place it would touch.
3: Thank you.
2: Mm-hmm. You're very welcome. But I mean, in Arizona, you know, Harry, the power's off. What do we do?
3: Yep. Well, actually, this is interesting because it means that we can actually kind of eavesdrop and look over these guys' shoulders and see what's really going on.
2: Mm.
3: Not that far away.
2: Mm.
3: You approach them from the west, and I'll approach them from the east.
2: All right, listen. Our president, and I've got a story here on it, he's been acting, ABC story says, Clinton cuts loose. I've got that story, and it suggests that he's been acting in rather odd ways lately, and getting very blunt and very, I'm not sure what the right word to use would be here, but
3: how about on edge?
2: On edge, yeah, that's I suppose a good word.
3: Did you see the press conference the other day?
2: No, I did not.
3: After the nuclear test ban treaty was voted down,
2: yes,
3: Clinton held a press conference, I guess a day or two following, and we can get, of course, the C-SPAN view or the C-SPAN repeat. That's the beauty of C-SPAN,
2: right?
3: Which I taped. I mean, I kind of archive these things because you never know when something relevant to the things we're looking at will kind of slip in or pop up or whatever. The most extraordinary thing happened. This president has held, I don't know how many press conferences. He has held press conferences with heads of state from all around the world. He has, you know, held them by himself. He has held forth in the Rose Garden. He is the master of the extemporaneous remark. He
2: right.
3: is, you know, at times he out Reagan in terms of being able to handle himself on his feet. Even the most difficult, awkward, embarrassing questions, somehow this guy, you know, he is the Teflon president.
2: Yeah, he fields them. And also, he really begins telling all when he's tired.
3: Yes. Well, at the end of this press conference, where he was obviously, you know, aiming at the Republicans right between the eyes for what had been done to the treaty,
2: yep.
3: He ends it. It ends on a solid note. He turns to walk. You know how they have the camera set up where you have the podium
2: yep.
3: in front of that big, long hallway?
2: Yes.
3: With the red carpet all the way up?
2: Yes.
3: The President of the United States.

0: the 800-pound gorilla of the free world turns, majestically walks back down the hall. The C-SPAN camera pans out to give us this beautiful framed shot. He then makes a sharp left-hand turn to enter the White House in the door that he entered to begin the press conference, and the door is locked.
1: He cannot get in to the White House.
0: And it's in full view, and of course C-SPAN cameras are running, and they keep the audio running, and the buzz among the press, the world press gathered, is, what the hell is going on? The president has been locked out of the White House.
1: I figure it was Hillary.
0: In a few seconds, the door, he moves further down the hall and goes out the end door.
1: Yes.
0: Five guys come out of this door on the left and stand, you know, big guys, Secret Service type guys.
1: Yeah, probably with little earphones.
0: It was bizarre because it was so symbolic of some of the other abnormalities and oddities that have been going on around this president. For instance, this president over the last several months has been ostensibly priming the pump for Al Gore, his, you know, to be successor.
1: Yes.
0: There was, however, a beginning of a bizarre twist to this story in Chicago a few months ago, and it continued tonight in Washington at a fundraising dinner.
1: Oh.
0: Because instead of, well, he showed up at this I believe it was AFL-CIO meeting in Chicago in the middle of the summer. Mm-hmm. And everyone was primed that he would be giving a speech strongly in support of his vice president and his successor, mm-hmm. carry on the work of the administration, Al Gore.
1: Yes.
0: Instead, he regaled the audience with a discussion of what it would be like if he could run for a third term.
1: I heard that.
0: And it was perplexing and confounding and dumbfounding to most people because, of course, of the, I believe it was the 25th Amendment.
1: 22nd.
0: 22nd. He cannot, the 25th is his succession when the president is incapacitated.
1: That's correct.
0: He cannot, you know, succeed himself for a third term under any imaginable scenario except one. If there is some national or international emergency and the executive orders for martial law mm-hmm. go into effect.
1: They're already signed in place.
0: Then William Jefferson Clinton, like FDR,
1: the ability to sign is all in place,
0: could remain in office until the emergency was over. So I've been tracking the number of occasions. I mean, this is the only president in modern history who has ever, at the end of his legal two terms, kept voicing the opinion that he would love to run and that he would win if he could run and he'd like to stay on, et cetera, et cetera, et cetera.
1: Well, I agree. He would win. He would win.
0: Tonight, he did it again. And there are stories now detailing all of what we're talking about on your website. If you connect through my name or through Enterprise or go to Enterprise directly, you will see we've set up a whole page which is devoted to this Clinton bizarreness. The most bizarre of which is the story that you referred to a moment ago about him going out Sunday night playing golf all by himself in the rain in the dead of night.
1: Playing golf, 18 holes, right?
0: Yep.
1: By himself, in the dark, in the rain.
0: This is the Drudge Report.
1: With reporters present.
0: With reporters. Get this, all right?
1: Sure.
0: Drudge Report for October 17th at 2307 ET. Clinton golfs alone in rain and dark. President Clinton played a full 18 holes of golf on Sunday evening all by himself in the rain. Clinton completed a full round in pitch dark at a deserted Army-Navy country club in Arlington, Virginia, in a development one Clinton insider called odd. Quote, it was odd, it was strange, the Clinton insider, who was known the president for more than 20 years, told the Drudge Report on Sunday evening. Quote, I'm worried. It sounds completely out of character. Maybe he is working off stress, or he's using golf as a form of therapy or prevention. He's promised Hillary no more cheating, said the Clinton insider. Maybe he felt urges and went out to the golf course rather than give in to the urges. Secret Service agents and news media were given only minutes' notice before Clinton departed for the club. Quote, he was playing in the pitch dark. He was swinging and wildly hitting balls everywhere, one pool reporter told an associate in the White House press room after the trip.
1: Maybe there's some metaphoric content in whacking balls that way, Richard.
0: Well, I am looking at anomalies that would confirm or deny what we're all very heavily researching behind the scenes, which is is something major going to go down on November 7th of this year.
1: Rumor alert.
0: And I have been looking to Washington sources. We have, as you know, been in touch with a former member of the National Security Council, who in fact has a couple of good Secret Service friends who he asked about this bizarre escapade.
1: I spoke to him earlier.
0: And the Secret Service guys gave a version of a story which, with a wink and a nod, they basically told our source not to believe, that there was something else going on.
1: Mm-hmm.
0: The ostensible reason was that Clinton was furious over a second treaty that we're attempting to have modified with the Russians, which is the Anti-Ballistic Missile Treaty, the ABM Treaty. And we, in fact, have contributed a lot of money, many millions of dollars, to the development of a very high-power radar in the former Soviet Union, it turns out, in return for their acquiescence in the modification of this treaty. And it looks as if the Republicans are going to stymie that effort as well.
1: Mm-hmm.
0: So that was the ostensible reason, according to these three conservative sources, except they then turned to our source and said, but don't put too much stock in that. So what do I think is going on?
1: Well, let me add one more thing and then tell us what you think is going on.
0: Okay.
1: There is also another rumor, underlying rumor, that the president intends to address the nation on December 31st at 11:50 p.m. Now, gotta wonder what he might say.
0: 10 minutes to midnight.
1: Yeah, 10 of midnight. Anyway, what do you think it all means?
0: Well, obviously we don't know. We are looking for clues. We are looking for sources. We're looking for confirmation of some kind of event that appears to be coming out of the shadowy dark. Now, our NSE source, weeks ago, as we started intensively trying to track through what he knew and who was talking to him, mentioned October 17th as a critical day in this run-up to November 7th.
1: Mm-hmm.
0: He said that November 17th, a major set of events would be set in motion. One scenario was that there would actually be something that would precipitate the, how should I say, questioning of certain people who are not friendly to official government positions on some of these issues.
1: You mean like you?
0: Well, I guess like me, okay? The fact of the matter is that if that was the date that we were told maybe, just maybe, something would be happening at the presidential level in terms of enactment of orders in the event that some of these rumors turn out to be more than rumors. So when this report came to my attention that Clinton is out in the dark with the press corps. Remember, if a president wants to take it out on furniture or glassware or dishes, he's got a whole residential floor. No one would ever know. He could bust up the whole place and nobody would ever know.
1: That's right.
0: So what Clinton did was specifically, at the last minute, leave the White House and round up everybody who was in the press room on that Sunday evening and take them with him to watch him hit balls wildly in all directions in full view of the National Press Corps. And people were looking and commenting on aberrant behavior. Now, obviously, the president wanted this aberrant behavior to be noticed. Why? He has been making comments about a third term.
1: Why?
0: To be noticed. Why? There's one other data point. No one can figure out why Clinton signed this release order for the FLN terrorists in New York City.
1: Right.
0: It just made no sense. It made no sense in terms of his own administration.
1: Hillary was...
0: It made no sense in terms
1: really
0: of Hillary.
1: Really upset about that. I know.
0: Well, because if you look at the polls, and Clinton has been driven by polls, less than 1% of the Puerto Ricans give a damn about independence. They want to be part of the United States of America.
1: Right.
0: So there was no political hay to be gained on the part of the Puerto Rican community, and you know that Clinton is not out of touch in terms of polls and pollsters and polling. He has spent an incredible amount of money on polls to find out which way the wind is blowing.
1: That's right.
0: My theory, and again, it's merely part of this shadowy thing we're trying to put together, is that maybe this president is trying to tell us that he is really not running the system.
1: Well, you know, lame ducks,
0: locked out?
1: Lame ducks don't care as much about polls, or, for that matter, what they say as much. But talk of a third term. Now, that's a little disturbing.
0: It's repeating. It's over and over and over again. I mean, I was a startled tonight to find more references. Two more references in the last couple weeks. Now, let me tell you what I think is going on with this terrorist business in New York. If there is some event And remember ABC ran a full week of bioterrorism?
1: Of course, yes.
0: If there is an event and some on the inside suspect that it's being planned for the end of the year, mm-hmm. and if they also suspect that there isn't anything they can really do about it, except maybe try to alert quietly those who are perceptive to take their own steps to not be in town when something untoward goes down.
1: Right.
0: It may be a way of calling attention to things that you cannot stand behind the podium in the East Room and talk to the world and the nation about because of the fear of panic. Remember, there was a major discussion in that ABC series about how much can you tell the public how soon for fear of social disorder, social dislocation.
1: Right.
0: If we're looking at anything here, what we really need is more help. We've got one solid source, a guy with impeccable credentials who is serious. You talk to him, you know that he himself is clean. We have concerns about the data he's been getting, about the sourcing he's been getting.
1: Yes.
0: What would help us enormously out there tonight, everyone listening to us, is if somebody would call Art or fax me or call me or email Art or communicate in some way that they have solid information
1: right.
0: of whatever is planned, if anything is planned. And again, we don't know specifically that anything is planned.
1: Do you want to give out your fax number?
0: Absolutely.
1: Do it.
0: Area code 505-771-0820.
1: All right.
0: 505-771-0820.
1: And that's anybody with
0: specific information. We've had, as you know, anonymous sources.
1: Regarding an event.
0: Regarding this event. We also had some intel sources I've dealt with over the years who have called and confirmed that something is going down, but even they are not sure exactly what. We need more people like our NSE source who is willing to go on the air, on the record. He is willing to talk to major newspapers, major television shows. He's willing to talk to Art. We need more good Americans who believe in the Constitution, and if they know that something is being planned, let them come forward. Because the one thing I can tell you tonight is if it's going to go down, it's being planned. It's not an act of God, and this includes up to the so-called meteor or asteroid scenario. The technology exists on those STS videos, 48 and 80, under someone's control that's not from an outside source, some black ops project, to manipulate, maneuver, and deflect whatever is coming our way. So the honest guys, let's assume for a minute that Clinton was briefed for the first time on Sunday night of what might be coming and the fact there's nothing that the Pentagon says that can be done about it, a la Stephen Greer. Under that scenario, I can imagine that he would basically take the press corps out and whack balls in every direction because golf balls are a clear metaphor for projectiles landing willy-nilly
1: unless
0: nothing can be done about.
1: Yeah, but Richard, the one piece that doesn't fit is if there's going to be an event that would precipitate the declaration of an emergency that would keep him in office, that is something he would like. I mean, he's already said so. So
0: well,
1: you wouldn't express
0: it. Art, has he said so because that's the one scenario he doesn't want? In other words, if this president is a prisoner of a system and forces beyond our control, remember, Ed Mitchell, there are two governments. Remember the first question this president asked when he came into office?
1: Just
0: what really happened to JFK?
1: I know. And UFOs. Richard, for the record, how's your heart?
0: My heart is great.
1: It's in good shape.
0: It's in excellent shape.
1: All right, listen, we're out of time. My friend, as always, thank you very much. And you've got your fax number out. We'll find out what shows up.
0: And stay tuned.
1: Stay tuned is indeed the term. All right, good night. Richard C. Hoagland. I'm Art Bell. This is Coast to Coast AM. When we come back, open lines.
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1: From the high desert and the great American Southwest. Across all those many time zones. From Hawaii and the Tahitian Islands. Eastward over flyover country. To the Caribbean. South into South America. North to the pole. Worldwide on the internet. This is a very sad edition. Coast to Coast AM. Good morning, everybody. There's been a death in the family. Been with me for, I guess, about a year and a half. It began having trouble 2 or 3 days ago. Not moving the way it used to. Like a sudden onset of incurable arthritis. Just before airtime, about 2 hours, maybe an hour and a half before airtime, he finally expired. My Hewlett-Packard 950 fax machine is dead. And I don't know if I can go on. This machine has been with me now, as you well know, for at least a year and a half, maybe two. Performing flawlessly, if at times somewhat messily. It spit out faithfully faxes while I slept, while I ate, while I waited, while I did the program. It spat out faxes. Tens of thousands of faxes. Finally, its little bones would no longer function. Its little vessels of pouring ink no longer pouring forth. Its little ink cartridge no longer moving. Error codes zipping out at me. It finally died. Why do we attach ourselves so much to machines? It is, after all, just, what am I talking about? Like it's current tense, like it's still here. It was just a machine. Coming up to airtime, I did everything but give it mouth to mouth. I oiled it, I cleaned it, I massaged it. I talked to it. In my arms, it died. Patwaki. That was it. Truly a sad event. So, oh, great friend, Hewlett-Packard 950 model, rest in peace. You're gone. Tonight, we will have no faxes for a while. Yes, I have another fax machine. But it's new. It's not the same. It's not even fully hooked up yet. My wife's doing that. I took the old corpse away, and I don't know what I'm going to do with it. What do you do with an old machine, anyway? Surely you don't throw it away. Maybe you bury it. Maybe that's it. Maybe I'll take it out, dig a hole in the backyard, and bury it. What a truly sad day.
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2: Let me ask you this. 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
3: They know their whole new world order is inches from going up in flames, so they're afraid of the awakening, and they know that their collapse is about to take place because we've been asleep at the switch, and we've let incredibly corrupt interests take control of our society.
0: Now we take you back to the night of August 1st, 1997, on Art Bell, Somewhere in Time.

0: probably ought to observe a moment of silence for the passing of the 950. Oh, HP, I hope you're happy. Spitting flawless faxes out above wherever you are. Now, let us go to David John Oates, who... hi, David.
1: Hi, Art. How are you? My deepest condolences on your loss.
0: Thank you. It's hard, but...
1: And I'm sure you can pull yourself together and make it through the evening.
0: I really think I can, David. But, you know, as much as I may be making sort of light of this, we have a connection with machines. It's real. David, do you have a little light on near your phone or something? Because you've got some hum. Oh, there you go. It started to go away already.
1: Okay, yeah, I've just moved a wire.
0: Yeah, that's all you need to...
1: See?
0: Why do humans have this kind of connection to machines? It's like cars.
1: Yeah.
0: Now, for some people, it's cars. I don't care about cars. Cars get you here to there, I'm happy. But fax machines, electronics, that's different.
1: Oh, yeah, I understand. When I have a reversing machine die, it devastates me.
0: There you are.
1: It devastates me.
0: There you are. But this has been with me so long.
1: Yeah.
0: Taking probably, actually, hundreds of thousands of faxes, I would guess.
1: Right.
0: Anyway, David, welcome to the program. And I'll tell you and the audience, when I first listened to you and first heard about reverse speech, I was skeptical, very skeptical, though it was fascinating and certainly very entertaining. It's probably years now, isn't it? Two or three years, something like that?
1: Oh, well, it's been over a year, not quite 2 years yet.
0: Not quite two.
1: But certainly over a year and hundreds of reversals being played over the airwaves. It's been a long time.
0: I personally have become convinced it's real. And there's simply no question any longer in my mind. Now, the audience is at various stages of belief because a lot of them are fairly new to the concept. And when they first hear about it, they react as I did, and they go, oh, what a bunch of crap.
1: Right.
0: You know?
1: Oh,
0: we're just hearing what we're being told here, or there are various responses people will have. And the questions are always the same, you know, do you get it in a foreign language?
1: Right.
0: This sort of thing, that sort of thing. So, reverse speech 101. For the newbies out there, please try as best you can to tell them what it is.
1: Well, I try to explain it as simply as I can, and my theory is that this is another form of human communication. As the human brain puts together the sounds of speech, it puts them together in such a fashion that two messages are communicated simultaneously. The first is forwards, and the second is in reverse. Now, these don't happen continuously, as some people think. It's actually occurring once every 10, 15 seconds, depends on the emotional state of the conversation, as very short and quick phrases embedded amongst the backwards run gibberish. They occur, you know, they're normally 4 or 5 words in length. They have direct contextual relationship to the forward dialogue. In other words, they will usually, not always, but usually relate directly to what's being spoken forwards. I maintain it is the way the brain constructs the speech sound. You know,
0: Let me stop you there. You said usually but not always does it relate to what's being said forward. Now, this is a critical, critical item for the audience to understand with regard to reverse speech. What percentage of the time, when you find reversals, that is something intelligible, in reverse, what percentage of the time is that or does that relate to what is said forward?
1: It's well over 80%.
0: Well over 80%?
1: Yeah, well, between 70, it's hard to tell, but well over, yeah, I would say at least 80%. I've never many years ago, I sat down and worked out the percentage, and back in the mid-80s when I was correlating all my notes, I chalked it down at 70%, which is what I've been stating for some time, but I believe it to be higher than that.
0: All right, well, look, that's astronomical. In other words, if reverse speech was not a real phenomenon, the times that the reverse, whatever it is, should be congruent with what's being said forward would probably be less than 1%.
1: Oh, sure. I mean, the random factor chance. I've never done the mathematical probability stats on it, but...
0: 100 monkey theory.
1: There's no way you can put this down to 100 monkey. It's like saying...
0: What I'm saying is you would eventually get something that would be or seem relevant, but you wouldn't get it any percentage of the time at all to speak of.
1: Correct. Yeah. You know, people need to understand, too, I think, as, you know, when I started this, doing this, I had the same reaction as everyone else. I mean, I heard the stories about backward messages in rock and roll records. That's where I began. And I'm going, yeah, give me a break, you know. I mean, you know, now I've heard everything. And I went home, quite frankly, to disprove the whole thing. I had a bunch of kids quite scared listening to records backwards. And, you know, from the very first tape I looked at, it was, I mean, I could hear these things. And
0: let me ask you this.
1: Yeah.
0: You're absolutely right. Backwards, the Beatles did it, we all know, and it was, a lot of it was actually intentional.
1: Right.
0: How did that aha moment occur for you? Now, I can understand how you stumbled into it, but exactly how did you stumble into it? What was the first reversal that really wasn't some intentional backmasking that you heard where you sort of stumbled into it?
1: Oh, well, probably the very first curiosity moment was my famous example of Neil Armstrong walking on the moon. I will never forget that because I was actually running a tape backwards. It was a compilation of radio broadcast over the last 50 years, and there was little snippets here and there, and so I was running the tape backwards from the beginning, from the end to the beginning, and so I had no idea what was on the forward, and then I suddenly heard amongst the gibberish this very clear phrase, man will spacewalk, and I immediately flipped the tape and heard Neil Armstrong walking on the moon, and I will never forget that moment. It was really quite an eye-opener.
0: So that's actually the first one you ever found?
1: That was the first one in speech I ever found. I'd spent quite some time on music before that, several months, and I was getting all these various records together, and it never... dawned on me to look at speech, and someone said, well, why don't you, and I was actually going to pull out some, I wanted some historical music. I was tracking it back from the 1920s onwards,
0: sure,
1: you know, the history of music, and I was down at the local record store and saw this record, you know, famous radio broadcast, and there were some songs in it, and that's where I began. And straight after the Neil Armstrong example, I found the one on the live commentary of JFK, where it says in reverse, he shot bad, except, you know, shot bad, hold it, try and look up. And then the next significant aha moment from that is a little bit embarrassing. I had some friends over, a married couple over in my apartment back, and this was back in Australia, you know, back in the mid-80s, and we were just chatting and recording. And I ran the tape back, and the very first thing I heard was Reversal on the Right, which expressed intense sexual interest towards me. And she went bright red with embarrassment. The
0: this was the wife of a guest in your home?
1: This was the wife of a guest in my home.
0: And now let me get this straight. You were just recording the conversation as it was going on.
1: Right.
0: And you know, there is when people meet, no matter what anybody says, always, or not always, but many times, sexual tension. Things not said, but thought.
1: Right.
0: There's no question about it. So you're telling me, in the presence of all four of you.
1: Well, three of us, actually.
0: Three of us.
1: Yeah, I was single back then.
0: I see.
1: It was the husband and the wife and myself.
0: And so you had been recording, fooling around, just recording the conversation, and you played some of it back, and you found something that said, can you repeat what it said?
1: You know what, I can't actually remember. You would use the famous four-letter word. It was very obvious. And actually, I was telling some of my friends about it the other day, and just commenting on reversals, and I've actually got a reversal here that talks about this specific incident, and
0: really?
1: Maybe, yeah, it's not the actual reversal I use, but it talks about this incident, so let me play that now if I
0: oh yes, by all means.
1: And
0: I'm saying
1: there's a certain reversals you don't want to tell people about.
0: First time you've made me laugh since the death.
1: Right, okay.
0: Go right ahead, David.
1: You'll love this one.
2: He wouldn't do it, you don't tell people, and they wouldn't dance.
1: I'm saying there's certain reverse you don't tell people about because they wouldn't be able to deal with them. And backwards, I say, remember when they're sexual. You can hear that one, okay?
0: I can hear that one just fine.
1: And I'm flashing back. I'm remembering, you know. And there was another very embarrassing incident back in the mid-90s when I was doing some of my public lectures. I used to get people up the front.
0: Well, just one second, David.
1: Yeah.
0: You've got to find a way to tell us what she said about you.
1: It was just, it was a very simple reversal. David, I want to F you. It was
0: okay,
1: something
0: that's
1: like that.
0: That's clear enough. And this was with her husband present in the room.
1: Correct.
0: And so then her face turned
1: bright red.
0: Uh-huh.
1: The husband shifted uncomfortably.
0: Uh-huh.
1: She left the room.
0: Uh-huh.
1: Well, actually, she left the house.
0: Uh-huh. If not the state, are they still together now? Or
1: I have no idea.
0: Is this woman now your wife?
1: No.
0: No? Okay.
1: No, she is not my wife. I saw her again about a month or so later down the street, but it created a bit of a rift. It ruined friendship.
0: All right. Now, that's a good question about reverse speech. Is reverse speech, it's like they used to have these lie detectors, David, that you would put on your finger. You know, you'd wrap something around your finger, I forget what it was, and you could use it at home, and it broke up a whole lot of marriages.
1: Yeah.
0: Is reverse speech a dangerous thing to be using at home?
1: Oh, absolutely. Yes, it really is. I do not do reversals on my mates now. I absolutely refuse to. I've had a very traumatic romance life over the last 10 years as a direct result of reverse speech. And,
0: I see.
1: some things that just aren't meant to be said. You know, it's like those little thoughts that we think. We all think them. But heaven forbid if they should ever be made public.
0: That goes right to the very, very heart of the whole thing about reverse speech.
1: Yeah, exactly.
0: For the sake of the audience, dredge out good old Neil Armstrong.
1: Oh, okay, yeah.
0: There are a lot of new affiliates. Some people haven't heard of it.
1: Well, this is why I always start off with Neil Armstrong, because it's got such affection for me, because it really was my very first reversal in speech.
0: Of course.
1: And I found it without knowing what was on the forwards dialogue. And, of course, in the last few months, I've been getting very involved in space reversals, as you well know.
0: I guess I ought to tell the audience, look, folks, tonight, you're going to hear Colonel Corso's, when we get down to serious business here, you're going to hear Colonel Corso's reversals. You're going to hear reversals from the last major NASA news conference that are going to astound you. We're going to do some public figures. We're going to do President Clinton. It's going to be a reverse speech fest.
1: Bonanza. I've done a lot of work preparing for this. We've got all new material, and it's a great night. I ran through them all, you know, while I always check, you know, I spend 2 or 3 hours before I go on the air listening to it and checking and making final notes, and some of these reversals are just amazingly clear, exceptionally clear.
0: All right, here comes Neil Armstrong.
1: Okay, here we go.
2: It's one small step for man, one giant leap for mankind.
1: And backwards, of course, man will spacewalk. And here it comes.
2: Man will spacewalk.
1: I mean, how do you explain that?
0: You don't. That's so clear.
1: Yeah.
0: And you actually found that before you even listen to the forward version.
1: Before I listen to the forward version. And I should point out that for many years, not so much now, but for many, many years, I refused to listen to the tape forward because I wanted to reduce my own bias in this. I mean, yeah, I ask all the questions everyone is asking now. And yeah, I know the mental process people are going through because I've been there. I've done it. And I used to listen to the tape backwards. And it was, it took me many years to be fully convinced in this. And it was like over and over and over again, the contextual basis. And then as I started to become very good at it, it was finding facts, names of people and events and things that they'd done and thoughts they were having and feeling. The evidence is just totally overwhelming.
0: All right. So it is. And I agree with David. Reverse speech is real and it is dangerous. But you're going to hear a lot of it tonight. Why is it dangerous? We'll talk about that beyond that which we've already said.
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1: It's great to be here. Still in mourning. And I was so in mourning at the beginning of the program that I forgot to tell you about two photographs up on my website. One photograph comes to us from Ringgold, Georgia, wherever that is, Ringgold, Georgia. And I have been studying and studying this photograph. It is important for you to understand that it's of a UFO, and I get a lot of photographs of UFOs, and I don't send a lot of them forward to the website because they just are not sufficiently clear. You know, you get blurry photographs of this or that, and, you know, you get a light or a blur, and that's all it is, and there's no point in sending that up there. But this one from Ringgold, Georgia, it says, photo taken of an alien craft on 4697 from the west side of, I guess it's Whitty Oak Mountain, hovering over Ringgold, Georgia. And this is an intriguing photograph. There is no question about it. I want you to know I've got the original photograph. Some might be inclined to say it could be, when you look at it, it might be a kite. And I can't rule out that possibility. But I think, given its forward size, its forward dimensions, which you can sort of perceive, and its size relative to its obvious distance, this one is pretty hard to explain. Pretty hard to explain. And so I have sent that forward. That is up there right now. You'll see it as one of the new items. Item two, there is a photograph of my wife and myself during happier times in Los Angeles. not very long ago, and someone else took it and sent it to me. Thank you very much. Somebody was down at the convention in Los Angeles. And so I scanned that and sent both, and that's up there as well. There's also this really interesting rogue market. If you get a chance, go explore the rogue market. We just put that up there. And I want to thank you all for buying my stock. The rogue market is a place where you can play buying stock of people. People and, you know, celebrities and so forth and so on. It's a gigantic, actually very large marketplace. And I noted that I was involved in it, or no, somebody sent me a fax and said you're involved in it, so I thought, fine, I'll let my listeners know about it. And my stock has been breaking the circuit breakers every day. So it's got to be good to get in on right now, because I'm telling you, it's got nowhere to go but up. No money involved, it's all just for fun. But it really is fun. It's pretty neat fun. So those who get in early with me, obviously, are going to make a lot of stock.
0: Now we take you back to the night of August 1st, 1997, on Art Bell, Somewhere in Time.

0: Back now to David Oates. David.
1: Yes, sir.
0: Okay, away we go.
1: Okay, what are we starting with?
0: Well, you know, I said it's reverse speech is dangerous, and you proved that point on a personal basis very early on here.
1: Yeah.
0: It gets a lot more dangerous because instead of finding out what your wife secretly thinks or husband secretly thinks, if you are going to find out what President Clinton secretly thinks or what your senator secretly thinks, now that ought to be good.
1: Yeah.
0: Now you're into really, really dangerous territory, and I know your house was burned down.
1: Yes, it was. We had the burnt out shell up on top of the hill to verify it. Actually, they're pulling it down now, finally, and starting to rebuild it. So maybe we'll move back in a year or so. We'll see. So. But I will continue on, and we are going to do some dangerous stuff tonight. We will begin with looking at President Clinton's budget announcement on Wednesday. Remember he made the announcement about the...
0: agreement?
1: The agreement about this historic balanced budget that they had finally passed. So let's ask. I have three fairly good reversals on this. So let us begin.
2: The budget agreement that we announced today would not be possible had it not been for the tough vote taken in 1993.
1: Okay, we're going to run this reversal. I'm going to start off by telling some people. I mean, I don't mind not telling, and seeing if people can hear it by themselves, but let's just lead into it slowly.
0: All right.
1: And this first reversal says, we had to sign it.
2: We had to sign it.
0: Oh, God, that's clear.
1: Yeah, I mean...
0: That's just as clear as forward.
1: Yeah, I mean...
0: we had to sign it, and I'll tell you, there was blood on the floor back in 93.
1: Oh, yeah.
0: I'll never forget that vote. That was back when politics was interesting. We had to sign it.
1: Yeah, there was no choice. Here it is once more.
3: We had to sign it.
1: Okay, so, that sets the theme. He was, there was a real pressure on him, obviously, to pass his budget through.
0: All right. Well, I guess I'm getting to be an old hand, David, and everybody, David's running these backwards at two speeds. I feel like I don't need it, but I guess a lot of people do.
1: Yeah, well, they still do. I think, I find that some people can't hear it. When they're first, confronted with this, I mean, you go back to your very first time I was on the air. It was probably the third speed before you could up, that's fairly common in the classes they teach for the first 1 or 2 months. We run them at varying speeds, and as people are used to this and playing a lot of reversals, we begin to hear it at normal speed.
0: Sure.
1: Alright, so here's the second reversal in the budget address.
2: By investing fully $24 billion, we will be able to provide quality medical care for these children, everything from regular checkups to major surgery.
1: And this one says, see the fake, look it up.
2: See the fake, look it up. See the fake, look it up.
1: You hear that one?
0: Yes.
1: Yeah, and once more.
3: See the fake, look it up.
1: And essentially what it means is what you're seeing is not what it really appears, and all one has to do is go and look at the bill or look at what's been passed, and it'll become fairly obvious that it is not all that it appears to be. And, this is no surprise to people that our politicians are not presenting the story the way it really is.
0: Do you think you might be able to find an asbestos house?
1: I think I'm going to have to find something like that. Yeah, I really, I've made certain security arrangements, which we hope will work, and we had another break into the office this week. It's starting to drive me crazy.
0: How many times now have they broken into your office?
1: This is the third in since the fire, and the fire was at the beginning of April. So what's that? April, May, June, July, 4 months.
0: You know what I bet, David?
1: What's that?
0: I bet there are people out there who want to know what's coming next and whether they might be the one next to be reversed by Oates.
1: Well, I am building up quite a reputation out there. I'm aware of that. And I've been public for quite some time now. And some people are nervous. I mean, that's fairly obvious. But reverse speech is here to stay. And there's thousands of people out there doing it now. And it's just getting more and more popular all the time. So it's not just me. There's a whole bunch of others. But obviously, I'm the founder of the movement. So I'm the one that people look at.
0: Well, most founding fathers, David, have not fared well over history. Even those of our own nation were pretty well persecuted, burned out, and hung.
1: Well, I'm going to try and reverse that trend. I intend to be around here for a long, long, long, long time.
0: Good for you.
1: I tell you, I've got two beautiful kids who I am very close to, and they need their dad.
0: I mean, that has to actually, now getting serious for a second, that has to factor into your thinking. The fact that you have a family, you have...
1: Yeah. I don't know what it is. Somehow, sometimes I just seem to have a blasé attitude about it, and I ask myself this question too. You know, I mean, I had an incident back in Dallas, when I lived in Dallas many years ago, where I was shot at, and we've got this latest one, but I just keep on going. This is my career, this is my life. I don't know what else I could do now anyway. You know, it's really Reverse Speech and David Oates are one and the same. I mean, what else am I going to do? And I believe in this so strongly. Once I became personally convinced of it, we need this so much. Society needs to come back to honesty and congruity again. And there's so many scams and cons and government cover-ups out there.
0: I know.
1: We have to find a way to find out what's going on. And I believe, and I'm supposed to because I'm the founder, but I believe that Reverse Speech is the way. It is the way that we can find out. And how can I put that down? I mean, I couldn't do it. I mean, once you've found the golden apple, where do you go from there, if you understand what I'm trying to say?
0: I do, and I had confirmation, by the way, through some sources, that Reverse Speech has been used now by certain covert organizations,
1: yeah,
0: whose three-letter initials we all know, for years and years and years and years.
1: Yeah.
0: And so our government, probably all governments, know about this, don't they?
1: Oh, yeah. I haven't had confirmations. I've had unconfirmed rumors for quite some time, but... Yes, I would be very surprised if they're not using it. It's extremely obvious, extremely clear. Anyone with half a brain who looks at it seriously and in depth can see that this is real, and the security implications are just monumental. They really are. It's probably one of the most incredible intelligence tools that anyone can have.
0: For example, back prior to the Gulf War, when Saddam Hussein was being very belligerent, I would imagine if you could do some Iraqi reversals, he would be talking about peace in the region, and it would probably reverse to, soon Kuwait will be ours.
1: I've got some reversals. I did quite extensive analysis on Desert Storm back then, and they're actually up on my website in one of the archives. And
0: really?
1: Yeah, if you go to my website at www.reversespeech.com, that's reverse speech in one word, all lower caps, .com, and go to the back talk section. That's the old newsletter I used to put out, and there's several pages on reversals of Saddam Hussein and I think the Iraqi ambassador and Bush and Cheney, and there's quite an extensive section back there.
0: I am constantly getting requests for you to reverse this person or reverse that person.
1: Yeah.
0: Do you have sort of a top 10 list you keep of things you're going to go to work on?
1: Probably. Let me see. Probably top of my list is Ed Dames. That is Richard Hoagland. These are the requests I get constantly. Clinton, obviously. I have already had half a dozen emails today to reverse your guest from last night.
0: I know.
1: And for the 3 hours I listened to him, I would love to do reversals on that.
0: So. Well, let's do it.
1: Oh, sure, if you're game.
0: Let's do it, Brother Ali. Yes, indeed. Let's do it.
1: Oh, that would be a bonanza. My reverse machine will burst in flames, I think. I'll go and do that next week. Someone actually emailed me this morning, and I didn't respond to him. He lived fairly close to me and had a tape of it, and I just didn't have time to even. I was so busy getting ready for tonight.
0: Take advantage of the offer.
1: I will do it, and we will do reversals on Brother Muhammad and present them on your program when I'm ready. I'm extremely interested in that one.
0: Okie dokie. There is a mandatory going back, and you've got to give me a couple of the kids because I love the kids. Everybody loves the kids.
4: Yeah, okay. Well, we'll go.
0: Now, this was when David was very young, early in his reverse speech life, when he had when his now children were just infants, you know.
4: Right.
0: Babbling baby talk.
4: Yeah, and I'm very close to my kids. I know people probably don't know. I've got twin daughters, and they are now 10 years old. I've raised them by myself since they were 3 years of age. So we have a very close bond. Actually, quite fascinating. They're completely opposite from each other. One is tall and skinny and brunette, and the other is short and plump and blonde.
0: Really?
4: Yeah, which I've always thought has been very ironic. Considering I'm researching opposites of language, I have two twin daughters who are also opposite. I've always been fascinated by the connection there. And actually, they're on the front page of my website, too.
0: Maybe you have a reverse gene.
4: Well, I was, my whole family was raised, my whole family for the last three generations lived in raised in a town called Glenelg, which is spelt G-L-E-N-E-L-G, exactly the same forwards as it is backwards, which is fascinating too.
0: Figures.
4: And my speech stutter, you know, reversals occur more primarily in stutters and pauses of language. And so, yeah, I have a very strong belief that I was born for this. It's in my genes, it's in my heritage, it's in everything about me, you know. And
0: all right, at the time you did these reversals, though, and this will send chills down your spine, folks.
4: Yeah.
0: These were how old, 3 and 4 months?
4: Yeah, well, the first one I'm about to play is at 7 months. That's the one I've got queued up.
0: Seven months.
4: You know this one. Everyone knows this one. This is me chasing my daughter around the room with a tape player. She suddenly sees a tape.
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0: 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And now, Art Bell.
1: Backwards, it's David, help me.
2: I still hear in that one, David, pause, help me, David.
1: Okay, let's run it again. I can hear a very, what... Let's do it again. Yeah, just in the background at the end, sure. I mean, I wouldn't document that. I have a fairly strict research protocols, and they must meet certain linguistic standards for me to even to be documented, let alone played on the air. But yeah, sure, I can hear that.
2: All right.
1: And
2: there's one more.
1: One more. Okay, this is one that one of my students found fairly recently, and I love this one. This is on my regular playlist now. This is a kid with a dirty diaper, and Dad's bringing him the diaper.
3: Here, Finn, I got a diaper for you.
4: A diaper?
3: Yeah.
1: And yeah, when the kid says a diaper,
2: yes.
1: He says, "Help me out."
2: Oh, that's great, David.
1: Yeah, and let's run that one forwards and backwards. Forwards. Backwards. Just a classic example, you know.
2: It is. Yeah. Children are great. And so there you go, folks. Did you hear that now? Again, it's an infant. Again, not even the same sentence setting. A different infant. The same ethereal kind of ghost-like sound behind it.
1: Yeah. Yeah, they're all, they all have that, same one.
2: If you have any more children, let's get it in now. We've got about a minute or so.
1: Okay, this is an Australian example. It's two kids playing, and one child notices an inoculation mark on the other kid's arm and says, "Do you have an injection?"
4: "Do you have an injection? But what do you mean? Might be better."
1: And backwards, she says, "I hated them."
4: I hated them.
1: That's a very clear example, you know, and just a natural reaction for a young child to have. "I don't like these injections. Please don't give them to me."
2: Of course, David. Yeah. I've got to ask why this sort of ethereal sound. You can take two tapes and you can phase them.
1: Yeah.
2: Together, and you can get a sound that is very much approximates that. What do you think we've got going on here?
1: Well, I have a theory only. Okay, it's only a theory, but see, I don't believe it's just one voice speaking. I believe it's many voices speaking. Part of my deeper theories of reverse speech is that consciousness is comprised of hundreds or thousands of different parts, and these different parts are all speaking in reverse.
2: What?
1: And you've got three or four at once.
2: But different with it. Okay, we'll have to pick this up after the top of the hour. We're coming to the top of the hour. Radio gives us the luxury of lots of time. So we'll get to it all. Ahead, Colonel Corso and NASA. And from what I've told about NASA, well, all I can say is buckle in. I think I might want to hear a couple of more kids. Those things are good, aren't they?
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1: Top of the morning, everybody. Dave John Oates is here, Mr. Reverse Speech. And before this night ends, you will know the truth about Colonel Corso. You will know the truth about NASA. And much more as we continue with one of the most fascinating things you'll ever hear on the radio, Reverse Speech, and I think I'm not yet done with the infants, children who cannot yet talk in a forward direction, and yet can talk in reverse. It's absolutely remarkable.
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2: I think now, as we look back, we can probably say with pretty good certainty that some people in government might have been aware of what was going on, and they turned their cheek the other way just to let it happen. I also believe that some bigger groups got involved with Al-Qaeda to do what they did on that horrible day. This wasn't just a small group of people who came in and did their thing. There was a much bigger picture there. And if you see the events that have unfolded since this tragedy occurred, how we've lost rights, how we used it to go into Afghanistan and Iraq, and how it has really not stopped, because it's going to continue. We're going to have more and more episodes and more involvement in other countries. And just mark my word, this planet is going through an incredible change. And thank God we've got you here to talk with us about it.
0: Now we take you back to the night of August 1st, 1997, on Art Bell, Somewhere in Time.

0: right, here we go again into the world of reverse speech. And by the way, I want to welcome a powerhouse, K-A-L-L, in Salt Lake City. So, hey, folks, in Salt Lake City, guess what? You can hear us now. K-A-L-L is 910 on the dial, 5,000 non-directional watts on 910. So, indeed, you will hear us well, and very, very pleased to be on the air at K-A-L-L in Salt Lake. So, there you are. David, John Oates is my guest. Reverse speech is the topic, and here he is once again. David, welcome back.
1: Thank you, Art.
0: And when we left off, you were saying something that I don't quite understand. We were talking about this weird little ethereal sound that comes along with reversals of children, and you said you thought it was many voices.
1: Yeah, well, that gets into my whole metaphoric theory of the unconscious mind. One of the great things about reverse speech is that it accesses the totality of consciousness. And for centuries, that's been a very dark, unknown area. We've really had no way to go down and probe it. And it's probably where the majority of my research is in exploring consciousness and the metaphoric structures of behavior. It's a topic I haven't really covered much on the air. And what I am discovering is that the human psyche or consciousness is not one being or personality as we consider, but it's a multitude of many different parts all speaking at once or all acting simultaneously. You take the classic example, you want to go and eat an ice cream, but you're on a diet. And so part of you says, go and have that ice cream. The other part says, no, don't do that. You will put on weight. And in reverse, we actually hear these two different voices speaking. And sometimes this gets down to the deeper aspects of reverse speech, and sometimes you will actually hear them dialoguing with each other in different tones. You'll have you'll hear a different tonal pitch from one part and another tonal pitch from the other. And when you listen to these reversals, they have this echoey, multiple-layered sound to them. And part of my theory is that the reason for this etheric sound is because it's many parts speaking all at the same time.
0: It's also a child saying something intelligible in reverse before this child has learned to speak forward.
1: That is correct. I maintain that language begins backwards before it does forwards. And see, that's not out of keeping with many accepted theories of child psychology.
0: No, that's right.
1: As Jean Piaget theorized, a lot of the cognitive functions of children begin backwards before it does forwards.
0: Well, certainly our subconscious mind is operating before our conscious mind has learned the tools it needs to make vocal speech.
1: Of that, there is no doubt. And
0: yes.
1: And that is why reverse speech begins before forward speech.
0: All right. So if you have any more children or any more cool infants.
1: Well, yeah, look, I've got a couple I want to play. Let's just play this one first.
2: You sing now, buddy. No.
3: We are going to sing.
1: And it's just a mum and child chatting away. And backwards, the child says, our mummy's sweet.
2: Abnormally sweet.
1: Classic reversal. Let's just do it one more time.
2: Abnormally sweet.
1: There we go.
0: Mommy's sweet. There's no question about that.
1: None whatsoever. And let me do another one. This is getting on a little bit. This is actually at 6 years of age, but it's such an astoundingly clear reversal. I want to play it, and I want to see if you can pick this one out without me telling you.
0: Okay? All right.
1: And this is my daughter when she was six, and she had run away from home, supposedly, but I'd followed her the whole time, so she was quite safe.
4: I was following you and watching you. I was hiding behind the car. What you were doing?
2: Where is?
4: Yes.
2: I never knew that.
4: No, because I was being very sneaky.
1: Okay, so you can tell by her tone of voice forward, she's up to something. I never knew that.
0: Yeah.
1: And I'm going to run that section backwards twice and see if you can pick up at least one or two words. And do it again. What do you hear there?
0: I'm not sure.
1: Okay, let me, well, it says, Daddy never knew.
2: Daddy never knew.
0: Now I hear it. All right.
2: Yeah.
0: Oh, now it's clear as a bell.
1: Yeah.
0: David, all right, so we've got to talk about this.
1: Yes.
0: People will frequently say, unless David tells us what it is, we won't hear it.
1: Yes.
0: And to some degree, they're correct.
1: And to some degree, they are correct. Absolutely. So
0: now, suppose you were to try to tell me, let's try an experiment. Let's take the same reverse clip.
1: Yes.
0: Only this time, tell me it says something else.
1: We're doing the same clip.
0: Lie to me.
1: Okay. I ran away.
0: Okay. See, I don't hear that.
1: No,
0: no way do I hear that.
1: There's no way you can hear that. I understand the skepticism, but the fact is, if it's not there, you will not hear it. I can suggest it till I'm blue in the face.
0: Yeah. Okay. That's the way I want to prove it. Let me take a second to tell the audience again. I've spent a year of my life as a police dispatcher in Monterey County. As a matter of fact, I've heard from a lot of my old colleagues since I mentioned that. And for weeks and weeks and weeks, they don't let you anywhere near real dispatching because lives are at stake. And they make you sit there with headphones and listen to the traffic. I mean, you've got stuff coming at you left and right, fast and furious, particularly in an emergency. And frankly, the new person, can no more hear what's going on than the man in the moon. They sit there with their mouths hung open and have, the saying to themselves, I'll never be able to do this. Well, the fact of the matter is, after you've done it and listened to it 8 hours a day, grindingly, 5 days a week, trust me, in about 2 or 3 weeks, you begin to hear it all. Your mind, your brain begins to become adjusted. So that's what the brain does. And I think we need to even go a little further with what we're doing right now. Let's do it one more time. Take this same one that I could not honestly properly hear. I couldn't tell you what was being said until you told me. But if you tell me something else, or you lie to me, it then doesn't come out. Only when you tell me what really is being said do I hear it.
1: Right.
0: Try it again. Take the same one.
1: Okay, the same one. Okay, Mummy hasn't flown.
0: Mommy never. No.
1: Yeah. I mean, you just can't hear it. Hey, look.
0: That's
1: right. Let me pull up a different one this time. Okay.
0: All right. Sure. Let's do
1: not
0: that.
1: Not one that you've already been clued up to. This is. I just picked this one at random. I honestly did. So,
0: All right.
1: I know what this is. This is me and a friend of mine chatting away. Okay, I'm going to run it forward.
4: Well, I always hoped it'd be one. Actually, I have it there. I'll give it to you. And
1: okay. Now this reversal says, "I don't want to see you."
4: Do
1: you hear that?
0: No.
1: Okay, what about pleased to be your friend?
0: Yes.
1: Right.
0: Of course. Yeah, I hear that clearly.
1: Yeah. I mean, I've done experiments like this over and over and over again. You just, if it's not there, you cannot hear it.
0: But
1: and
0: this is the first time we have ever done this for the audience.
1: Oh, and I'm very glad they're doing it, quite frankly, because I get so many emails about it, I do experiments like this in class all the time, and it's like learning anything new. Once you get used to the rhythm and the sound and the tonality, you begin to hear it. And
0: here.
1: I see a learning curve with all new students I train. For the first 3 months, they're lost. I mean, well, not, yeah, most likely lost. It's like, oh, is that there? Is that there? I don't know. But after 3 or 4 months, as the learning curve progresses, they gradually begin to hear them.
0: Right.
1: And without being prompted, and in class, we run tapes back live, and after about 6 months or so, many of the students will hear the same reversal at the same time.
0: I would like to ask you a question.
1: Yes,
0: you teach. You have students.
1: Yes,
0: you have
1: sir.
0: Classes. You have sessions.
1: Yes,
0: when your students graduate, David, what use do most of them generally go and make of this newly acquired skill?
1: Okay, well, I've got two analysts in San Diego now who have set themselves up in full-time practice in therapy, which is the majority of my work. They're doing exceptionally well. I've got another one of my students who's actually gone over to Germany to start reverse speech over there, and she's lecturing and doing seminars and workshops, doing amazingly well. I've got one of my...
0: So in other words, let me stop you. Most of this is done and used for therapy, for bringing things out that help people deal with their own problems, yes?
1: That is correct. Its use in therapy is just monumental. I mean, in one half an hour session, you can get right to the source and cause of any person's problem or psychosis. You really can, as a diagnostic tool alone, without getting into the change side, but diagnostically, it is stunningly accurate, probably too accurate for some people.
0: All right. Have you had, this is a natural question, psychiatrists, people who do therapy of varying kinds,
1: Yes, I do. I have a close association with several psychiatrists. One I think off the top of my head is Dr. Dennis Gersten here in San Diego. He's an extremely well-renowned psychiatrist. He's has his own radio program. He's got a couple of books out. We do a lot of work together. He will send me his clients. He will tape his sessions and send me the tapes, and we do contract tape work, and then I'll prepare a session transcript and send it back to him.
0: Okay, then does he, out of curiosity, actually present to his clients the reversals, or does he use those reversals in us diagnosing and treating the patient?
1: Well, he's unsure what to do right now. He did present reversal to some clients initially and found it almost too overwhelming for them. I maintain he just needs to understand a little bit how to present it. We have a slight difference of opinion over that. I believe what he's doing now is using the information privately for greater insight into his client. Although we were just on the phone today, he was telling me about a client of his who was in the office, and he recorded the client live on the spot and played back the reversal on the spot, and it went and it gave the client tremendous insight as to what his actual issue was.
0: Fascinating.
1: So, but he's of the opinion after working with this that the knowledge it gives is really outside of what he has learnt and what most psychology classes teach. I'm sure he's probably listening to the program tonight.
0: So he's kind of at war. He's a little bit at war with himself about it.
1: Well, not at war over the reality of reverse speech, but at war over how to present it to his clients and how specifically to use it. I maintain he needs to take training and learn the techniques that I have learned, and I think he's heading in that direction now. I'm sure he will correct me tomorrow when we're off the air.
0: Well, what I would like to see is C-SPAN 3 with David Oates presiding. And you would simply be constantly recording our representatives in the House and the Senate and reversing them on C-SPAN 3, and I bet you'd get better ratings.
1: Well, I'm just starting to do just that, surprisingly enough. As you may mention it, I've spent the last week decking out my office here. I've got 1, 2, 3 TVs and VCRs, and I'm downloading. I've got them all running at once, and that's the direction I'm going to move into.
0: Oh, they're going to burn you at the stake, David.
1: Oh, well, we will see.
0: Before we get into Colonel Corso, which we will after the bottom of the hour because everybody's dying for that.
1: Yeah.
0: Do you have any more, I know what I want. My favorite political one, if you've got it, when George Bush was leaving office.
1: Oh, yeah, I love that one.
0: So do I. And then there's one other Clinton one I like about kissing.
1: Okay, we can do both of those. Okay, here's George Bush. This is actually the inauguration of Bill Clinton. And so the commentator is just saying goodbye to George Bush. Here we go.
5: Today, our nation bids a gracious goodbye to an outgoing administration and warmly welcome in a new one as William Jefferson Clinton takes office as the 42nd President of the United States.
1: Okay, very diplomatic. The reversal occurs in this forward section.
5: A gracious goodbye to an outgoing administration.
1: And backwards he says, you're fired. Just a classic example, and I've actually got a little audio trick on this. I'm going to run it forwards again and then play it backwards, and I've got the reversal repeating over and over again.
0: All right.
5: Today our nation bids a gracious goodbye to an outgoing administration.
6: Neil Tyler.
1: Just classic.
0: That is, by the way, what the country did with President Bush. They fired him. There's no question about it.
1: Oh, yeah. It wasn't so much that Bill Clinton won office. It was the fact that George was fired. I mean, I think anyone would, any political commentator would verify that.
0: And now my favorite Clinton one.
1: This has a very talk about contextual relationships. This one has a very interesting contextual relationship. He's being asked a question about how does he avoid being unduly influenced.
7: President, the senator mentioned trial lawyers and campaign. That means campaign financing. How do you personally avoid being unduly influenced by people who give you money or give you services in your campaigns?
8: Well, I try to articulate my positions as clearly as possible.
1: Where he says, I try to articulate my positions as clearly as possible. Backwards, she's a fun girl to kiss.
8: She's a fun girl to kiss?
9: She's a fun girl to kiss?
1: Well, it could be fine, actually. I'm not too, but I think fun.
9: She's a fun girl to kiss?
0: Well, that's very clear.
1: Yeah.
0: That's very clear. Now, let's try it one last time. At regular reverse speed, lie to me.
1: Lie to you. Yeah. Okay. I don't take any money from anyone.
9: She's a fun girl to kiss. She's a fun girl to kiss.
1: Yeah, I mean, you know, you tell me that's not there. I mean, you know, I mean, and what you've got to do is you've got to follow this through and listen for the vowels, listen for the consonants, count out the syllables, check it all out. Does it linguistically meet the requirements that that phrase should sound?
0: All right.
1: If it does, document it.
0: Yes, and one more thing, David, hang tight. Any of you can try this at home. In other words, there's no magic here. You can do this with a computer. You can do it with a tape recorder. Try it yourself. And I have had hundreds of faxes from people who said, well, I didn't believe it, but I began to try it myself. My ear suddenly came alive, and it's as real can be. That's been the majority of the audience that's responded. More reverse speech, Colonel Corso, coming up.
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1: Well, finally, somebody with a little compassion. Art, on behalf of my Panasonic fax machine, I extend its deepest sympathy on your recent loss. The relationship I have with my fax is only exceeded by my attachment to one of my boats, which best can be described as mechanical mania of the highest vesselized order. Truly indescribable, symbiotic interaction that is platonic, but nevertheless compelling. So, in memorial to your once viable, reliable HP 950, a contribution has been made in its name to the International Society for the Prevention of Overload and Other Abuse of Facsimile Devices, the Swedish Division. Thank you for so much understanding, Daryl, in Los Angeles. Nobody but you could truly understand the significance and the size of my loss. Back to David Oates and reverse speech, Colonel Corso, just about straight ahead.
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2: Let me ask you this. 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

0: The man who runs the Arizona chapter, actually the Phoenix chapter of the Art Bell Club, Barry Young, KFYI, and a wonderful job he does down there too, apparently has had comments on reverse speech, because I just got this fax over my new but yet unloved machine. It says, "Hey Art, last week on the Dr. Science show, Barry Young explained that reverse speech is just the mind trying to make order out of chaos. In essence, he said, it's all just the imagination. Please ask David how often supposed people of science," that's in quotes, "have this denial reaction." David?
1: Yes, sir. Well, I'd say that's more often than not, unfortunately. Many people will immediately dismiss it, and the sad part about all of that is that I've never come across anyone who has dismissed it yet who has not done some serious looking at it. And all that one has to do is to run a tape in reverse, and I guarantee within 30 minutes you will find something that will make you radically change your mind. And I can think of a classic example about this. We get phone calls to our office all the time, people who find reversals, and one man said he went over his friend's house and friend had a machine. He was explaining what reverse speech was, and he picked up the tape player and said, "This is a load of rubbish. What is this all about?" A word to that effect. And he played it back, and the very first thing he heard was, "I'm so cynical." And he said, "I wasn't cynical after that."
0: All right. Somebody send me tapes. I want to reverse Dr. Young. And it says PS here. P.S. Art, this is from Rob in Phoenix. He said, "P.S., today on the Dr. Science show, the face on Mars was revealed to be your face."
1: Well, that explains it. Of course it does. Who else would it be but Art Bell?
0: Yeah.
1: Okay. And, you know, I'd like to just quickly state I had the pleasure of speaking at the Art Bell Chat Club in Los Angeles the other Friday night.
0: Oh, so I heard. Yes, I really got some good faxes on that.
1: Oh, really? Yeah. Well, I thoroughly enjoyed myself. I had just a marvelous time, and I would like to thank all of those who went and those who put the event on, and it was just great. I thoroughly enjoyed myself.
0: All right. Now, let me set this up. Colonel Corso appeared on my program, actually twice. Once with Linda Moulton Howe, and the co-author of the book The Day After Roswell. Colonel Corso is a man who says, and I think very believably, that he was in a very high position. He was in a procurement position, an R&D position, and he had Roswell artifacts. This begins to get very serious. In other words, he had artifacts from the crash of a saucer at Roswell. He took these artifacts, scientific artifacts, and infused them into industry in America, which resulted in many things we now have and like, probably not my fax machine, but fiber optics, I guess night vision goggles, and many, many more current technological advances that we enjoy today that came from this crash. Things that were back engineered. And he had the power. He was in the right place. He was up there in the White House. I mean, it's an amazing, amazing story this man tells. And it's hard to disbelieve. Now, he's in his 80s. I believe he's 82 years old, something like that, Colonel Corso. And so that's the background of who we are about to get reversals on. It was a staggeringly interesting program. And, of course, I immediately got zillions of requests for David Oates to do reversals on Colonel Corso. And that is what comes now.
1: And that is what I have indeed done. I've done reversals on all of his appearance on Dreamland, and most of his appearance on the second time that he was on. Essentially, I mean, let me give you my analysis up front, and I'll give you the overview, and we'll look at the details. This man is telling the absolute and complete truth. He has no hidden gender behind his statement. There's no guile. There's no unseen motives. What you see is what you get. An extremely congruent man who very matter-of-factly has communicated probably what I consider to be some of the most important, significant information of this century. It's just incredible stuff.
0: I would have bet my hot tub on that.
1: Yeah,
0: I mean, just listening to him forward, David, everybody, I think, and that was what was so shocking about it. You have the sense that here's a simple man telling simply the truth.
1: And that's exactly what his reversals are. Very simple, very direct, very much to the point. So let us begin, and with one of the very first ones we found.
2: I had an instruction book where I made the notes in my report that I gave to the general the next morning.
1: Okay, he's talking, speaks for itself, and then backwards he says, sworn the general.
2: Sworn the general. Sworn the general.
1: And once more?
2: Sworn the general.
0: Sworn the general.
1: And that refers to the oath he made to the general, I think, that, it's obviously the very first thing on his mind as he begins his program.
0: As a matter of fact, it's interesting you should mention that because he said, he did have an oath, and the only thing that released him to write the book was the death of the general.
1: Exactly.
0: And that
1: correct.
0: Was an oath he had taken. So, sworn the general, that sure does make sense.
1: Yeah, the very first thing on his mind, one of the very first reversals that came out, makes complete sense.
0: Yep.
1: Okay, now he's talking about one of the, he saw an alien body in a crate and in an airfield. And,
0: that's right.
1: He's describing it now.
0: How big would you say this creature was?
2: Well, it wasn't even 5 feet tall. In fact, I thought it was a small child when I first saw it.
1: And backwards he says, it was so real.
2: So real. So real.
1: A little bit.
2: So real.
0: It was so real. God, that's clear.
1: Yeah, very clear. It's a little bit quick, but, it was so real. Yeah,
0: and
1: indeed.
0: So I'm sort of curious what this has done to you.
1: It's changed my entire outlook, quite frankly. I find myself unwittingly in an area I would have not have chosen to be in, quite frankly. Reverse speech is bizarre enough as it is without bringing the UFO information in it as well. But this
0: but causing you to begin to believe, David?
1: Oh, absolutely. And it's more than just believing. It's far more than that. This has got to be the most significant information of this century.
0: I agree.
1: It really is. And I have two emotions running at once. One is just incredible fascination and intrigue. And the other is just deep anger at the government and the authorities who are not only covering this up, but blatantly lying to us and treating these creatures and with just contempt, quite frankly, based on the reversals I played on your programs.
0: All right. More Corso.
1: Okay. And this next one, we're going to... Oh, he's just talking about the aliens again. Just a little bit delay in getting this one up. I'm sorry.
0: Oh, that's going all right.
1: Okay, so here we come. He's talking about the alien still on the truck.
2: There were five trucks total, and he said it came from some airfield in Fort Riley. They said, and they're hidden from Wright-Patterson Air Force Base, and that was all of us said.
1: Now this reversal was extremely interesting because it connects back to a reversal I found on Victor, and you may remember the analysis I did on that. And,
0: of course.
1: Yeah, this reversal said, "See, it's your friend." And it's exactly the same reverse, almost identical reversal I found on Victor's. They are our friends.
2: Yep, our friends. Yep, our friends.
1: Hear that one okay?
2: Yep, our friends.
0: Oh, very, very okay, yes.
1: Yeah, and this is the theme. I've done, half a dozen of these analyses now, and I'm beginning to notice threads now connecting all these together. Common themes, common information being verified and confirmed. This next one is also a common theme.
3: Mm-hmm. And this was in a veterinary office.
2: Well, we have veterinaries, and that's a logical place to keep some of this.
3: Sure.
1: And this reversal says, say they must speak. It's helpful. And I think it's a slightly frustration that he has because they don't speak. And that's something that Victor commented on as well, was that the aliens don't speak. And I think this is him wanting them to speak because it would be helpful. They say they must speak. It's helpful.
2: Say they must speak. It's your thing.
1: Okay.
0: Yep.
1: Okay. And this next one is extremely straightforward. I mean, what you see with the Colonel Corso is essentially exactly what you get. He's talking about the intelligence reports, etc.
2: Because the intelligence process says collect, evaluate, cooperate, and then come forward with your report.
1: Yep. And Russell says, yeah, we have it.
2: Yeah, we have it.
0: Yes, it does.
1: Yeah, and a lot of his reversals are very simple. There's really no need for an explanation. This is an amusing one. This one here had me laughing. He was talking about his relationship with General Trudeau.
2: He didn't tell me what was that, oh boy. And later on, he used to joke a lot when he'd come into my office and he'd say, where's Corso's junk file or his nut file? Because the items actually were on my desk, and they looked like I picked them out of a wastebasket or something.
1: And he's just reminiscing. And,
0: sure.
1: Backwards, he says, I set him off once in a while. Oh,
0: man. Oh, that's very clear at just the regular speed.
1: Very clear reversal, a very casual, matter-of-fact conversation. You know, he's just reminiscing, and once in a while I set this guy off, you know. And and his reversals are very similar to his forward dialogue. Simple, direct, and that's another thing in my mind that validates and verifies reverse speech. You know, the tone of the reversal differs from person to person to person.
0: This is an 82-year-old man. So we have spanned from infants to an 82-year-old man. What are we likely to find in a man of Colonel Corso's age?
1: Okay, well, the reversals, I generally found the clarity to be down just a touch. I found them to be not quite as clear, certainly, as the kids' reversals. I also noticed that as the interview went on, the levels of reversals dropped off. He was getting tired. And you also had a couple of them come out of left field. It was like, huh? What does that mean? It seemed to have no relationship or context to the forward dialogue. Just maybe a half a dozen of him, and you can track it. His mind's drifting. He's going off into some other place. So that's what I noticed. That not at the beginning of the interviews, but towards the end, they would drop off, if they're particularly in clarity, and seem to lose their contextual relationship. So that's what I noticed. Okay, so let's look at another one here. He's just talking about the general again, I think.
2: The projects that went out were normal research and development contracts.
3: Makes sense, yes.
2: They weren't sub rosa or anything like that.
3: Right.
2: Or any say, we can't tell you enough. We put them out in that sense.
1: And Russell says, you feel a Roswell boss. And I think he's talking about Trudeau, who was probably in charge of all the artifacts collected from Roswell, I would imagine. I think that's fairly clear.
0: Boy, is it ever.
1: Yeah, and you know, and there you have backwards a name, Roswell. And you might remember we had the reversal on the Mars NASA one, the Cydonia. And if you may remember that one.
0: Well, as a precursor to the latest NASA stuff, we will roll over a little of the older NASA stuff.
1: Sure. Yeah, we'll pull some of them out.
0: Which is astounding. And I guess the new NASA stuff is every bit as astounding.
1: Just as astounding. I don't have as many of them. I've only probably got about 20 reversals I can play on air. I just didn't have the time to, you know, the press conference was just this week, and I haven't had time to devote all my... I didn't give it the analysis I wanted, but just what I found, just in the short time I had to look at it, is astounding. Oh, no, I've got 27 reversals on there. So
0: but, David, here we have a man, an honorable veteran, a colonel retired, who is making claims that he had Roswell crash debris, that over years he infused all of this into American industry. This is such a non-trivial claim that your confirmation in these reversals is very important.
1: Oh, yeah, absolutely. This man is telling the truth. I would say he's probably one of the most significant people in America right now. We need to get all of his thoughts on tape. You know, I don't know whether he's listening or whether anyone listening who knows him, but please get everything that he's got to say down on tape. Record it all. He is telling a completely true tale. And I state that with all certainty. I would put my reputation on the line with that statement.
0: We've got about a minute.
1: Okay, we'll do one very quickly. He's talking about Project Rainbow and a man named John von Neumann. Oh, I just lost it. Let me...
0: All right.
1: Okay, here it is.
2: A file I had in there that was labeled Project Rainbow.
3: Rainbow.
2: Project Rainbow was John von Neumann's project.
1: And the back was, he says, Neumann knows it all.
2: Neumann knows it all.
1: Very clear.
0: You know, David, I'm sorry. I get so astounded that I sometimes walk on the second version because I'm sitting here going, oh, my God, I can't stop myself. Please give us that again, forward and reverse.
1: And these things are so clear. I'm amazed.
0: I know. Forward and reverse.
1: Oh, that's... Okay, let's do a forward search.
0: Yeah.
1: Okay, quick. Here we go.
2: It was labeled Project Rainbow.
3: Rainbow.
2: Project Rainbow was John von Neumann's project.
1: And Neumann knows it all.
2: Neumann knows it all.
1: I mean, you tell me that's not there.
0: No, that is there.
1: Yeah, there's no doubt.
0: And once more, play that in reverse at regular speed and lie to me.
1: Okay. Trudeau had a cup of coffee. I can't do it. I'm sorry. Okay, let me get to something simple. Neumann killed it all. I mean, you can't hear it.
0: There you go, folks. All right. Thank you very much, David. Relax. You've done a wonderful job. We will continue with Colonel Corso. Oh, my. That was quite congruent. And when he tries to lie to you, you don't hear what he tells you to hear, do you? But when he tells you what's really there, you hear it, don't you? Any comments?
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1: We've got David John Oates, Mr. Reverse Speech, with us, the founding father of reverse speech. And what are we doing right now? We're doing reversals on Colonel Philip J. Corso. And what are we getting? Nothing but the absolute truth. Congruent all the way down the line. They are absolutely remarkable. As you heard, when he was here live, he sounded like he was telling the truth. Well, guess what? He was. Now, what does that mean? Well, considering the content of what he said, I would say it means quite a bit, wouldn't you? You bet. Anyway, good morning. There is a new UFO picture on the website for you to look at. I don't send up just any UFO photos. I send up the really good ones, and generally I send up ones that I have scanned myself. In other words, what I'm telling you is I have the original photograph. This one appeared over Ringgold, Georgia, wherever that is, and some might suggest it would look like a kite, and that would be the only possible explanation, but I believe with regard to the distance, it obviously is from the photographer, and there is plenty of reference foliage to establish that this object is much too big to be a kite, and I don't think it is easily explained. One other thing about this object, there is substance to the forefront of it. If you look carefully, now some of you no doubt will go down to the pixel level and try and figure this out, but it's a damn good picture, and it's up on the website right now. A sad event in my life is shadowing everything that's happening this morning, and that, of course, is the death of my favorite fax machine in all the world, my Hewlett-Packard 950, resting its dead carcass on my rug in the living room at the moment. It was so sad, so sad. And so many of you now have since, well, for example, Art, your loyal listeners feel deeply for you at this time of need. I think, however, the healing process should begin with your telling us about the new machine. I can't do that yet. Take it slowly, he says, Dan in New Orleans. Don't rush into it. Just take a deep breath and let it go. Come on, Art. It's important to take this first step. We're all behind you. Good luck, Dan, in New Orleans. Then I have an official, I'll hold this one up when I get a chance, a certificate of non-operation. This is to certify that on the 1st of August in the year 1997, the HP fax machine, who owned the human known as Art Bell, passed away and went to electronic appliance heaven. It is signed by Janet Reno and Billy Boy. And there is an official seal here, courtesy of Pastor Bradley. And then let's see a new fax also from Ken in Colorado, who says, "Hey Art, Monday, August 4th, 1997 is the deadline for station program directors and general managers to submit their votes for the Marconi Award. Good luck and Godspeed. I suppose I should make a campaign promise." For all those station PDs and GMs who vote for me, I promise a special station promo for you all. And I'll have to review what else I can do as time goes on. Anyway, David will be back in a moment, and we will continue with Colonel Corso.
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2: I think now, as we look back, we can probably say with pretty good certainty that some people in government might have been aware of what was going on, and they turned their cheek the other way just to let it happen. I also believe that some bigger groups got involved with Al-Qaeda to do what they did on that horrible day. This wasn't just a small group of people who came in and did their thing. There was a much bigger picture there. And if you see the events that have unfolded since this tragedy occurred, how we've lost rights, how we used it to go into Afghanistan and Iraq, and how it has really not stopped, because it's going to continue. We're going to have more and more episodes and more involvement in other countries. And just mark my word, this planet is going through an incredible change. And thank God we've got you here to talk with us about it.
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0: Well, all right. Back now to David John Oakes. And again, the reversals you're going to hear now are those of Colonel Philip J. Carso, an 82-year-old man who was in the White House, actually had a file cabinet full of crash debris from Roswell, which he infused into the American industrial machine, producing a lot of what we use today, a lot of the current technology we use today. That is, in a nutshell, his story. He sounded like he was telling the truth when he was on my program. And according to what we have discovered thus far with David Oates, the truth is exactly what we got, right?
1: That is correct. Very congruent reversals with direct relationship to the Thor dialogue, most often basically confirming his tale. All these reversals are up on my website, by the way. You can go to the site at www.reversespeech.com to listen to these yourself. Also, if you want to get in contact with me, you can call the office at 1-800-669-5789. That's 800-669-5789.
0: All right, I want to even make you promo some more, because I know that there is this yak back little toy that they've got for sale, but it's not in the same league with the more professional model that you've got that you sell. You sell a special machine that has been modified to do reverse speech, right?
1: That is correct. And actually, it's very important to make that distinction. We get a lot of phone calls to the office of people are thinking that we're finding this on the computer, and but we actually, I actually find them on modified Iowa reversing machines, which we sell. We have two models available now. Both of them record in perfect stereo, just brilliant recordings and superb audio, and they play forwards and backwards with the variable speeds. And it's important to note that I find the reversals on these machines, and then I transfer it to the computer. And we have two models of them available. They start at $165. Some people think the price is up a little bit on that, but I need to state that these are the top of the line Iowa machines.
0: Iowa, I know the name Iowa. It's top of the line, all right.
1: Yeah, they are all individually modified. We cover the warranty, so you know, they're just great machines. We've got several thousand of them out there circulating now, and people are having a whole bunch of fun with them. I've had people contact the office and say it's the best money they've spent in a long, long time. We also have the correspondence courses available if you actually want to learn this and become certified and use it as a career. And quite frankly, we need people out there doing it. I'm turning back work. I'm getting contract tapes in, just many, many requests, and we can't handle the load that we've got now. I've just put on three.

0: 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And now, Art Bell.
1: Okay, I mean, I firmly believe, it will take many years to be accepted, I'm aware of that, but as it becomes more and more accepted, the implications are just monumental. I mean, what is going on? I mean, you've got so many people on your program presenting so many different theories. Some of them are just outstanding. And are they real or not?
2: Well, let us continue with what we have left of Colonel Corso.
1: Okay, all right. Now, this next reverse is very significant, considering the fact that Colonel Corso claims that a lot of the things that he found laid the foundation stone for most of our technological society now.
2: Right.
1: And in this one, he's talking about, what he's generally doing. He talks about integrated circuits right at the very end.
3: You never actually transferred materials. You transferred ideas.
4: At certain stages, we did.
3: Oh, you did?
4: At certain stages. But it had to progress. For example, General Trudeau told me one day, getting back to the integrated circuit.
1: Okay, now this reversal is referring to General Trudeau, I think. It's quite quick. It's two reversals right next to each other. The first one said, had a big head, referring to Trudeau, I believe. But the next one is the significant one. It says, produced illegal patents. And if the patents are indeed illegal, then what's that doing to our technological base? You hear that at the end?
2: Yes, sir.
1: Produced illegal patents.
2: All right, do it at regular speed for me.
1: Okay.
2: Produced illegal patents is quite clear.
1: Extremely clear. And you just consider the implications of that. Is the patents on the integrated, is on the IC chip illegal? What about fiber optics?
2: Well, yes, in the strictest sense, if what the colonel says is true,
1: right.
2: Then the people who invented that did not do so clearly and alone from their own little brains.
1: Exactly.
2: And that would, I think, explain the claim of illegality.
1: Exactly correct. I'd like to see a lawsuit challenging this. And see
2: and have David Oates in court with his reverse speech to prove it, huh?
1: Well, I don't think we'll reek the courts for a while, but anyway. this next one is a little bit of a mystery. Someone may know this actually refers to a name. I'm not too sure what it means, but let's play it anyway.
4: Well, we weren't here, and maybe I had some intuition not to fund this and start it, because we really were not in permission to exploit this and develop it.
1: Okay, and the reversal simply says, Dr. Gratzen said not for fun. I'd like to know who Dr. Gratzen is. Is, and it talks, you know, some advisor I think they probably had.
4: Rocky Bronson said not for fun. Rocky Bronson said not for fun.
1: Hearing that one okay?
2: Yes, but I don't know what it means.
1: I don't know what it means either.
2: Doctor, is it Gratzen?
1: I think it's Gratzen. I listened to it several times. Let me do it again. Just run it again now.
4: Rocky Bronson said not for fun.
2: Rocky
4: Bronson said not for fun.
1: Yeah.
2: That's really, really clear,
1: yeah.
2: But I wonder what it means.
1: Well, I have no idea. The next one I think is probably connected, and it's talking about the whole financial aspect of it. So you've got to realize, I mean, these all eventually became a commercial enterprise, you know, so it's not for fun.
4: I have no idea today. I asked some officers not too long ago that I know, to try to keep them quiet, and I told them where I thought the file could be. But it's up to somebody else to track it down, because I can't do it. I'm not.
1: He's talking about the filing cabinet. And the two reversals here, and they are played side by side. The first one says, he hid the profit. The boss found it out.
4: He hid the profit. The boss found it out. He hid the profit. The boss found it out.
1: And I think this has got, you know, there's a trend here. All these reversals are together. Produced illegal patents. Dr. Gratzen said not for fun. He hid the profit. The boss found it out. Something happened. Something of a financial nature, I think, went on.
2: God, that was clear.
1: Yeah.
2: Give that to me at regular speed, please.
1: Okay.
4: He hid the profit. The boss found it out.
2: He hid the profit. The boss found it out.
1: Yeah. I have no idea.

0: what that means. You know, I haven't read the Colonel's book. Maybe it's covered in the book.
1: Wow.
0: But you know, let's just put it out there, and I'm on record, and let's see if someone can unravel that mystery.
1: Yes.
0: Okay. Here he's talking about a light cutting torch that was in the Roswell file.
2: But I realized that the light beam cutting torch.
0: I've just got a little bit too long.
1: A little bit of Linda Howe there, actually.
0: Oh, okay. You want to play? I don't have reverse.
1: No. I'm
2: but
1: just
2: I
1: saying.
2: I realized that the light beam cutting torch I thought was in the Roswell file was actually a surgical implement, just like a scalpel that was being used by the aliens in medical experiments on our livestock, unquote. I would like now to turn the phone back to Colonel Corso to describe his first handling of this device.
0: And here's Corso now.
3: Well, my first handling was, I had another device that was similar to this. And, of course, like a human doesn't know any better, I figured the batteries are dead.
0: And he obviously did have a light-cutting torch. Reversal simply says it severs your muscles.
3: Did
0: you hear that one okay?
1: I heard severs and muscles. I wasn't as sure about your.
0: Yeah, okay, let me run a little bit slower. There it is. You can hear it there. You just count the syllable count out. It's a faint reversal. It's under the breath. I played it because it's a congruent reversal. It's just, you know, adding extra information to his tail.
1: It severs your muscles.
0: Yeah, which is what the light-cutting torch did, you know. And, just,
1: well, I start thinking about animal mutilations when you play something like that.
0: Right. Oh, I can understand why. This next reversal is also about the light-cutting torch. It's a very amusing one. I don't really know what it means.
3: That particular thing, I thought it, the battery was dead in that also. And I took it to a lab down at Belvoir.
0: Quite amusing reversal. Poor sore hand that had to grab it. There we go. I don't know what he's talking about there, but it's a fairly amusing reversal.
1: Probably a personal injury.
0: I would say so. It severs your muscles. You know, he did give a story about a scientist who handled it and claimed his eyes popped out of his head.
1: That's right.
0: So that was interesting.
1: Oh, remarkable.
0: Yeah. Okay, here we have another one. He's talking about with some of the work they did with German scientists.
3: Now, I discussed the same problem with some of my German scientists. They claim that the Russians did get some German scientists, but not of the caliber that we had.
0: And reversal, I think he's repeating an old story from the past. It says, said NASA might damn us.
3: Says NASA might damn us.
0: Hear that one okay?
1: Clearly, David.
0: Yeah.
1: Said NASA might damn us.
0: And there's another reversal coming up about NASA cutting budget money. I don't know how when he stopped his work or whatever. You know, I'm not too... My opinion of NASA has dropped somewhat over the last few weeks when I've been doing all these reversals, quite frankly. I don't know what to say there. We'll talk about that when we get to the Mars conference.
1: Yes.
0: Okay. Here's another amusing one. He's talking about a friend of his who's fluent in. He starts to say he's fluent in German, then he changes it to he's fluent in Russian.
3: On the other hand, is Victor Fadai, Library of Congress. Librarian. He's one of the top men, and then he went to the Foreign Relations Committee. He's a great friend of mine, fluent in Russian.
0: Okay, hear that little Freudian slip there.
1: Sure.
0: Okay, he simply says backwards, must have shown off. I think it's an internal dialogue to himself. He's bragging about his friend. So he must have shown off.
1: Sure, okay. That's as clear as can be.
0: Yeah, so just a straight internal dialogue. The next reversal is...
1: All right, David, hold tight. We're at the bottom of the hour. When we come back, we'll finish with Colonel Corso, and directly ahead, NASA. And just wait till you hear that.
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1: Well, all right. Welcome back. We're doing reverse speech. And in a moment, I've got something coming up that David is probably not prepared for. A surprise, David. I know you're listening. Coming up.
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0: I just got a very interesting facts. It says, reverse speech and psychiatry. Dear Art, I am the psychiatrist whom David was speaking about tonight. And yes, it's true. David's work in the non-sensational areas as it applies to psychiatry and the entire field of medicine has staggering implications. I am very pleased that he began to talk about this today, first on my radio show and now yours. His discussion of the therapeutic value of reverse speech on my show, The Open Mind Today, was the first time that he ever got into the deeper aspects of his work, and I'm really pleased that he is finally getting into it tonight on your show. Believe me, if he wins the Nobel Prize, for which I have personally nominated him, it won't be for his reversals of O.J. Simpson, but it could well be for offering the entire field of psychiatry and medicine something they can continue to work on for the next several hundred years. I encourage you to dive deeper in this direction with David, for it will only make the sensational reversals, NASA, Roswell, etc., all seem more staggering. I'd love to share with you and your listeners my very positive view on reverse speech and the implications that I, as an MD and psychiatrist, believe it has. I believe I'm in a unique position to do so, and I've not yet heard you or David even scratch the surface of what I believe are the most serious and profound implications of reverse speech. When you're ready to share those implications with your listeners, please give me a call. I'd love to discuss them with you and David. Warmest regards, Dennis Gersten, MD, author of, by the way, Are You Getting Enlightened or Losing Your Mind? Dennis Gersten, MD, board certified by the American Board of Psychiatry and Neurology, and I picked up the phone and called him. Doctor, hello. Are you there, doctor? Oh, I guess I've got to push the right button. How about now, doctor?
1: Yes.
0: Welcome to the program.
1: Thank you very much, Art.
0: That's quite an endorsement.
1: Well, it's quite an impressive work, this discovery of reverse speech. This is quite an amazing technology.
0: When did you meet David? How long has the association been?
1: I have met David about 6 months ago and discovered that he lives in basically my own backyard.
0: Mm-hmm.
1: And I basically tracked him down, found his website on the internet, didn't know where in the country he was, discovered he was right here, called him up immediately and said, hey, we've got to meet.
0: Well, I've got David's pot turned down now, so he can't say anything. You actually have nominated him for the Nobel Prize.
1: I have, yes.
0: Do you feel, doctor, there is sufficient evidence that can be amassed? Certainly if David's work is as he suggests it is, and I get a lot of faxes saying it's baloney, let me sell you a bridge across the Atlantic or something, what would you say to those people?
1: Well, you know, first of all, David is a true scientist. I mean, when I met with him, as scientific as he is on your station, he is so much more scientific, you know, on his own. I mean, for example, you sit down with him, you know, with some reversals, and he will say, it's got to meet these 7 criteria. So something that you or I might hear that may sound like it's a reversal, you know, David will say, it is or it's not. It must meet these criteria. So, you know, he's been very strict. He's done studies with electroencephalograms. He has a lot of data built up over, I believe, about 14 years now.
0: So then, in your professional opinion, this is very real.
1: This is very real. I personally have experienced it hundreds of times since I met him.
0: Well, the implications for medicine and for society in general, if it is real, are staggering, and I would think of the Nobel Prize category. So,
1: yeah, but,
0: go right ahead, doctor.
1: When I wrote the Nobel Committee, in my letter I stated that reverse speech is going to be a springboard for about 4 other fields. In other words, you're going to have reverse speech developed for crime and the legal system. You're going to have reverse speech developed entirely for the field of medicine and physical problems. You're going to have another field created for mental problems, psychology and psychiatry. You're going to have a fourth field created for childhood and development. You know, as witness what's going on here with infants speaking in reverse before they're speaking forward.
0: So remarkable.
1: This is calling for a new definition of child development. So out of reverse speech is going to be given birth at least four new fields out of that. And it's going to take hundreds of years. Hundreds of years.
0: Well, I really and truly appreciate your taking the time with a quick phone call during a quick break when you sent me this fax to come on the air and say all of this. It is of value. Let me ask you one more question, and that is, how long do you think it will be, Doctor, the lie detector is still legally not accepted as admissible court evidence? This is a technology, in a sense, like that. How long do you think it will take the mainstream scientists and a judicial system, and for that matter, medicine, to begin to embrace this as the real thing?
1: Well, for medicine, here's the sad truth. Studies have shown that medicine lags 50 years behind the actual science.
0: Yes.
1: Now, things are not quite that bad. We may be down to a mere 40 years.
0: Mm.
1: So that means, I believe, that you're probably looking at the year 2040 before reverse speech is as well known as penicillin is. Now, the legal system, I don't know. I think it's going to have vast implications. And just, you know, one rather pressing thing that I think that needs to be done, this is not in my field. I think James Earl Ray needs to be recorded before he dies.
0: I agree.
1: I think that's a critical one. But I have been using this in my personal life. I've been using it with my patients. And just using this simple little yak-back that David has spoken to you about. I mean, I just use that today. And I work in a similar sphere. I work in the world of symbols and in the world of imagery.
0: Sure.
1: And what David is pointing out, what he believes is that reverse speech is the blueprint for the unconscious. It's the blueprint for imagery. That's why I'm so interested in his work.
0: That certainly would make it a prime tool for psychiatry.
1: Absolutely.
0: So you've been actually applying this to casework you're doing.
1: I have been. Initially, it actually wasn't David's transcription. It was one of his, not sure what to call them, transcriptionists, one of his experts. And I had not spent enough time finding out what to do with the information. And I sat down and read it to this lady and basically blew her mind, I mean, pretty seriously. So this information must be provided carefully. And David has worked this out in a very stepwise process, which is about, you know, a 10-week therapy process. Very well thought out process.
0: We, of course, on the air, concentrate on the clear, simple reversals. We tend not to get into the metaphoric side of things because it's very difficult to the audience for the audience to embrace unless they've had a lot more training. But I understand that would be the primary, I would suppose, use that you would look toward in therapy.
1: Yes, it's absolutely, for me, essential to find out what the, quote, broken metaphors are. As David says, you have, like, metaphor pairs, like an eagle and a wolf.
0: Sure.
1: And they need to be working in a healthy way. And if one's defective, then it's got to be fixed. And that's something David has been amazing at, not only picking out those broken metaphors, but in finding out a way to repair them. But it's also useful just for the clear things, not just deep metaphors. I mean, David mentioned that I was working with a fellow today. It was actually a businessman who was making a multi-million dollar decision that had to be made within 6 days. And he was very close to making the decision, about 95%, but 5% left over.
0: Yes.
1: And at the end of the session, I got out my little yak back and told him about reverse speech and said, say something. And he spoke into it and he said, I just want to make this decision with peace of mind. And then I played it backwards, and my ears are getting tuned to reversals.
0: Yes.
1: And I quickly heard the reversal was, resist this if you must know, and you must know exactly. Now, what it meant, and it was clear, the guy needed 100% certainty. I said, well, there it is. Nothing in life is certain. You cannot have 100% certainty. You will never know exactly. And that's the issue you're dealing with.
0: Oh, that's incredible.
1: And it just spelled it out for us.
0: Well, doctor, you have written your own book that sounds interesting. Are you getting enlightened or losing your mind? We'll have you on separately as a guest in the future.
1: Great, I look forward to it.
0: Doctor, thank you.
1: Thank you, Art.
0: My. How about that? David had no idea that was coming. Hi, David.
2: Hi. I'm a little bit shaken here.
0: So am I, because I had no idea you had been nominated for a Nobel Prize.
2: Well, there's a lot of stuff around reverse speech that I don't like talking about. I mean, I really don't. Reverse speech really does have a lot more acceptance than what I even let on the program. I've got many, many professional people who back me in my work.
0: This was very impressive.
2: Yeah, I've submitted a lot of my articles and notes to many organizations. So you got to realize that I've been doing this for 14 years, you know, and you know, I'm not playing around with this. It's not a toy. It's not something, you know, I thought, oh, gee whiz, let's go and do this and play a few tapes backwards and make some money, or which is something I'm accused of all the time.
0: I know.
2: And you know, I mean, I did this for, you know, at least 12 or 13 years before I even went public with it. It was like I had to be sure that this was real, and I really adopted a very, very logical approach to it, validated all my work, verified it, I've done blind tests, I've cross-checked, I've got all my 14 years of notes, I've got every single tape I've ever recorded, they're cross-checked, I've got endorsements like you wouldn't believe. It's just, I've got a massive pile of information. Anyone who wants to take the time, I can validate this. I can validate it empirically. I can validate it scientifically. I can then validate it metaphorically. This is real. It works. It will change our society. I'm still a little bit embarrassed by Dennis coming on the program. My heart's pounding.
0: I'm glad we were able to do it, David. Let us try by the top of the hour. Let's race through whatever's left of Colonel Corso and then turn our attention to our friends at NASA.
2: Okay, well, let me just pick out the highlights then. I've got about 20 more of Earth. We're just going to pick out some highlights here.
0: All right.
2: Okay, we've got 10 minutes left.
0: Here
2: he is talking about this is one all queued up. This is Trudeau was fired earlier in his career.
3: We already put it in effect, and then he had his heart attack, and it went sort of downhill. CIA opposed it, and State Department opposed it. And I found out later that they used deceptive methods to oppose it.
2: And he's talking about the CIA, he says backwards, it's often moppy business. A bit of a metaphor there, but dirty business is the essence of it.
3: It's often moppy business. It's often moppy business.
2: I mean, it speaks for itself.
3: It's often moppy business.
0: Sure.
2: The whole intelligence field, et cetera. And then he's back on the body he saw again. He's repeating that story. I want to play these reversals. This is a separate account, so it's significant, the reversals.
3: Saw a body at Fort Raleigh, Kansas. But I put that out of my mind until I could corroborate the information.
2: And reversal simply says, I looked at it.
0: I've got to stop watching them. The shock that I get when I hear it, and it's so clear. Do it again.
2: There's no other way you can hear that.
0: Speaks for itself.
2: Yeah, I looked at it. I mean, as I said to you before, he's telling a perfectly congruent tale. this man has information that will rewrite the history of the 20th century. If we consider a whole technological society is based on a crashed alien craft in Roswell,
0: yes.
2: I mean, man, it's mind-blowing. Here he is again.
4: Could you have been looking at a dummy, a non-being?
3: You know, I told people in late interviews that I will not criticize the system service.
2: And backwards he says, Art, they're hiding it.
3: They're hiding.
2: You hear that one okay?
0: Clearly.
2: Yeah, they're hiding the body.
0: Art, they're hiding it.
2: Yeah, and he's talking directly to you, and of the same. Actually, I'm going to play one other in this trend. This is so significant, because his reversals, here we have, the next reversal is three reversals in a row that confirm it, and my computer won't load this file. Let me just try once more. Time. I got an error message on it.
0: Okay.
2: Yeah, that's let's try again. No, it's not going to do that one. Okay. Well, there was another reversal that said got it. So it's you know, I looked at it. Art, they're hiding it, and the other one, the one to play that my computer won't load up is they got it.
0: All right. And what everybody needs to understand is these are found using reverse tape recorders, and then once you have located them, they are then you go to the computer.
2: Right.
0: You go to that exact spot, and the reversal is easily done then with a computer. But for the looking, a computer is not very useful.
2: Oh, no, it's far too clumsy. It's too slow. You can't get the speed with it, and you've got to use a machine to find it. You know, you can play around with a computer, but until they've got computers that are running a whole bunch faster, it's just not good to find them.
0: What they are good for is presentation.
2: And that's the only reason I use it. I can pull them up quickly and easily to demonstrate it.
0: All right. Anything else on the kernel we should hear?
2: Okay. Yeah, this is let me just do a couple more here.
3: And then when I became the missile commander at the range in New Mexico, I start picking up these objects traveling 3,000 and 4,000 miles an hour. And I start checking that, and our headquarters didn't want to be informed, so I didn't say much.
2: Okay, I'm not going to play the rest of the forwards. It's a long section. It's the reversal I really want to play. There's two right next to each other that said, NASA's cut the dollar. Who did it? The first reversal, NASA's cut the dollar, followed by who did it. And I think it's referring to funding being withdrawn or something.
3: NASA's cut the dollar. Who did it?
0: Wow.
2: NASA's
0: cut the dollars. Who did it?
2: Yeah, he's questioning here. You know,
0: yes.
2: What happened here? Where's it gone? Okay, I'm just going to pull out some of the significant ones.
0: Look, we're not in that much of a hurry. I didn't mean to say we had to finish with the colonel.
2: Oh, I'm sorry. I was rushing through.
0: No. Go ahead with another one. We've got time before the top of the hour, but this is radio, not TV.
2: Right. Okay, then let's look at this one here. We're just going to load this one up. And once again, people can go to my website. Half the reversals are up now. I didn't have time to put the rest up. They'll be up on Monday.
0: All right.
3: Mark, on that, we used to discuss, if they fight a war against us, are they going to fight on our level or their level?
2: And he's talking about if the aliens would fight a war. They're going to fight on our level or their level. And backwards, he says, doubtful they'll give us that. And I think he's referring to they won't fight it on our level. They're not going to give us that glory.
0: That'll take your breath away, David. Just give that to me at regular speed. He's talking about a war. Would they fight at our level, or would they use their technology?
2: Correct.
0: And the reverse...
2: I'm
0: sorry. Go ahead.
2: Okay.
3: They'll give us that.
2: Yeah, doubtful they'll give us that. They won't give us the luxury of that one.
0: You bet it's doubtful they'd give us that. Anybody who's going to be in a war with anybody is going to use what they have. War is war.
2: Absolutely. Now, this one's very significant, this next one. I've actually, probably of all the reversals in this transcript, this is the one I've pondered the...
0: No, you don't. Here's how I hang people up, David. A extremely significant reversal coming up from Colonel Corso right after the news and commercials. That's how it's done in radio, David. Stay right there. Nominated for a Nobel, huh? David John Oates is my guest. We're talking about reverse speech right now, that of Colonel Corso.
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1: You have no idea how hard a time it was to find this reggae version of this song. It drives me crazy. It goes around and around in my head.

0: So even when I'm not on the air, sometimes I just play it until my ears begin to bleed.
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0: All right, now we're going obviously to NASA, and what we are going to do in the next little while is to play you reversals from a press conference that was just held the other day. You know, they've been having a series of press conferences since Sojourner bounced its way onto the Martian surface.
1: Correct.
0: And as a matter of fact, we are going to go back. I'm sure Richard Hoagland will have you go back and supply you with tapes of some of the earlier press conferences, because according to you, when people are very emotionally not in control, you tend to get much better reversals, correct?
1: Oh, absolutely correct. The more emotional they are, the greater the occurrence and the greater the clarity. It's a right brain. It's coming from the right brain, which is emotional in nature. So, so the more emotional, the greater the reversals. I've actually become quite hooked with this in the last few weeks. I've been doing these, and so I would be very happy to do those tapes.
0: Obviously, when it first landed on Mars, they were not emotionally in control. Hell, they were crying, some of them.
1: Oh, they absolutely were crying.
0: Slipping out. So that should be interesting. But what we've got coming next for you was a press conference, very recent. When was it, David?
1: This was July 31st. So it was just yesterday. Today.
0: All right. Boy, you did some fast work, didn't you?
1: Oh, yes, I did. And we're going to start with this conference now. He's talking about there's been no, they haven't had any problems so far, there'd be no computer resets, etc.
2: There have been no computer resets that plagued us earlier in the mission, and there have been no significant communication problems that also we had some difficulties with earlier.
1: This is an amusing reversal to start off with. It simply says, make your fingers sore. I can imagine him typing on the keyboard trying to correct all these problems.
2: Make your fingers sore. Make your fingers sore.
1: Yeah.
0: Yeah, they were doing a lot of that.
1: Oh, they really were. Made their fingers sore.
2: Make your fingers sore.
1: Yeah, there we go. That's an amusing one to get started with. And now we're going to get right down into the nitty-gritty.
0: All right.
1: And this next reversal blew my mind. There's two of them in a row here.
2: Then set even greater land distance rover records on Mars by going a full 6 meters in autonomous fashion, as will be described later, over to this region behind these two rocks named Calvin and Hobbes.
1: Okay, the rover's out hunting around. Two reversals. The first one says, reveal the dark city.
0: Reveal the dark city.
1: Absolutely, once again. Now, this next one is freaky. This occurred immediately after. I hope it's metaphoric, that it says, and the white man's skull, we see it now. Sorry, and the white man's skull, period, we see it now hidden. And the white man's skull, we see it now hidden. I'll play it, then I'll talk about what I think it means.
2: And the white man's skull, we see it now hidden.
0: David, what were they... would you please give me the forward portion of that again?
1: Sure, okay. Here we go.
2: Set even greater land distance rover records on Mars by going a full 6 meters... in autonomous fashion, as will be described later, over to this region behind these two rocks named Calvin and Hobbes.
1: And they just talk about they're traveling behind these two rocks. It's just operations the rover's being put through. And I think we are seeing one of the other things that rover is doing, looking for a city and the remains of something. We'll play those two reversals again. I mean, you know, a little bit of a tonal glitch on that one, but and the white man's skull, we see it now hidden.
2: And the white man's skull, we see it now hidden. And the white man's skull, we see it now hidden.
0: I can grasp the metaphoric significance of that.
1: Oh, absolutely. When I heard that one, it flipped me out.
0: David, I have a few faxed questions. That I consider to be good ones. Can I ask?
1: Oh, sure. Let's go for it.
0: All right. Dear Art, fascinating. Please ask David if stammering is a cue for possible reverse speech. I swear that almost without fail, I've heard it in all the segments thus far.
1: Yes, absolutely correct. There's certain places where reversals will nearly always occur. One is stutters and stammers like that.
0: Yes.
1: Mispronunciations of words, pauses in speech, rapid tonal shifts, those general type of things. Generally, the inconsistencies of speech. And I maintain that these inconsistencies of speech are there for the sole purpose of creating and communicating speech reversals.
0: All right, you need to move your wire a little bit again.
1: Oh, I'm sorry. Okay, it drags over the phone line. How's that?
0: Just spiffy. Good morning, Mr. Bell. I was wondering if you could ask Mr. Oates if he has ever done any reversals on people with schizophrenia and retardation and what he has found in that research.
1: I haven't done anything with the retardation. I've done a couple of schizophrenia. Fascinating studies. You will get two voices talking to each other. In one case, I worked on, completely different. You can tell the obvious difference in the two tonalities, and they're dialoguing with each other.
0: Wow!
1: Just amazing stuff. Amazing stuff.
0: Here's something from Prophecy Today, the newsletter. Mr. Bell, I am not certain that David has the answer to this question, but here goes. If reverse speech is occurring on a subconscious level, then is it possible that the uneasy feeling we get around some people is because subconsciously we know they're lying or shifty?
1: Oh, sure, absolutely correct. We are all receiving the reversals of each other unconsciously all the time. It is a communication process. We are unconsciously hearing them, and we are recognizing those messages as intuition or that gut feeling. I've got entire conversations running backwards. And
0: for example, could I, for the fun of it, take a tape recorder and go to a used car lot and start asking about these cars?
1: Right.
0: You say driven by a little old lady, right? You know, that kind of story.
1: Oh, absolutely.
0: And just reverse some of that. Here's something I would like to try. I'm on the air for 5 hours a night, David.
1: Uh-huh.
0: And I know you wouldn't do it without me saying it's okay. But why don't you take some of my emotionally stressed shows,
1: uh-huh,
0: as a matter of fact, with Brother Ali.
1: Oh, yeah, I was just about to say.
0: Would be a good example.
1: Yeah, the one last night is perfect.
0: Would be just spiffy. And
1: yeah.
0: Reverse me.
1: I will go and do that. I will. Let me just add one interesting thing to the used car lot. Let some people contemplate this one. I've got a client who comes to me with the reversals on her stockbroker. And she has invested her money based on the stockbroker's reversals. And she hasn't missed.
0: You're kidding.
1: She hasn't missed.
0: You're kidding.
1: I am not kidding. I'm even thinking about putting some cash in it myself, you know. But she's following the stockbroker's lead, and the reversals are either saying whether he really believes it or not believes it, getting his unconscious opinion of whether the stocks are going to rise or fall. And
0: I could have used some of that over the last week.
1: Oh, really?
0: Yeah.
1: So, you know, that's another
0: wonderful application for the capitalists.
1: Oh, absolutely. Just another twist on the used car salesman.
0: Actually, that's about right. All right. Well, this NASA stuff is important, so whatever you've got left, let's cover it.
1: Okay. Alpha searching the hill and they shake the loose dirt. There's a couple of the reversals in that thread, so let's run it. The next one says, with our seeds.
0: Oh, wait.
1: Wait.
0: You were going to explain to us what you thought the significance of that was.
1: Oh, yeah. I actually think there's a second mission going on, doing something else. The alpha is either a name for a vehicle or a metaphor for maybe the first one that landed or something. Why are they shaking the loose dirt? I'm not too sure. The next reversal says, with our seeds in it, which I found very significant.
3: With our seeds in it. With our seeds in it.
1: I don't know what it means. But
0: okay, you didn't play the forward portion of that.
1: Oh, that was all on the same.
0: I see. It was a further reversal.
1: Correct. There was actually three reversals altogether. Let me run them together. I've got to play the third one yet, too. The alpha search the hill and they shake the loose dirt.
3: The alpha search the hill and they shake the loose dirt.
1: And the next one says, with our seeds in it.
3: With our seeds in it. With our seeds in it.
1: And the next one says, off from the view. Okay?
0: Not quite as clear on the last one.
1: I agree. It's actually quite fast. But let me do it one more time, see if it fits. I think it's there, personally. But I think there's something going on hidden that we aren't seeing. So,
0: Okay,
1: let me... we're running rapidly out of time here. All these reversals will be up on my site by Monday, or you can get tapes from our office to get the rest.
0: All right.
1: Get the rest of them. But I have a couple little goodies here. I want to... I've actually got a couple reversals on the actual landing itself. So let me just run some of them.
2: That is still alive on the surface, and that was the biggest uncertainty as to whether it was going to make it to the surface and hit the surface. That means the parachutes worked, the heat shield worked, the airbags worked. It all worked.
0: Oh, that's when they were really excited.
1: Oh, yeah. This is a couple of the ace cards I've got up my sleeve. I've got a couple of these. And this one says, it's near. Let's reverse the plan. It's the first. It goes along with the alpha. It's the first. What's near? And what plan are they reversing? She's obviously very excited. They've had great success, and they're changing something. So it's near. Let's reverse the plan. It's the first. It's very fast.
0: Oh, yes, but I hear it.
1: Here it is. There we go.
0: It's near. Let's reverse the plan.
1: It's the first. What's the first? Richard Hoagland will have something to say on that.
0: Right.
1: And these next couple of reversals, the last I'll play on this, and this is my present for Richard. This is Dan Golden.
4: And a young man, Kirk Goodall, came up to me and said, Dan, we can't be on the Internet because we're going to get too many hits.
1: This one is really speaks for itself. It says, now we thank you, made this name. He's thanking the guy for putting him on the net, I guess.
4: Now you thank you, made this name. Now you thank you, made this name.
1: There you go.
0: Very clear.
1: Thanking someone for doing that for him. We're almost down to the last one here now.
0: All right.
1: This is... actually, there's three more to play. Here we go on this one.
4: This is exciting. We are now really in the electronic age, and I'm so proud that we could get this information to everyone who wants to see it.
1: Reversal says, this is snow, we know. And I think he's talking about a snow job. It's something's not quite right.
4: This is snow, we know. This is snow, we know.
1: Hearing that one okay?
0: This is snow, we know.
1: We realize this is not the way...
4: This is snow, we know.
1: You know, it's a snow job. It's not quite the way it appears.
0: And well, there you are, folks. Your tax dollars at work.
1: Oh, actually, that brings me to another one I should play, too. This is just the last one here.
4: Let me, at this point, turn the program over to the real people who did it and tell you and all the people who work for you how proud I am, the vice president, the president, and the American people.
0: Well, that's where they ought to bring out a little gray alien.
1: Yeah, really. Well, actually, very appropriate. There's two reversals here. The first one says, we play with it. Is that the gray alien? I'm being a bit facetious there, but we play with it.
4: We play with it.
0: Oh, my.
4: We play with it.
1: Play with what?
0: Yeah, that's right. Play
1: with what? The next one is a big question, which I will let Richard answer next time he's on your program. And it says, we feel we'll beat the law.
4: We feel we'll beat the law.
0: Okay.
4: We feel we'll beat the law.
1: And once more. Oh, here we go.
4: We feel we'll beat the law.
1: There we go. Actually, let me squeeze just one final one. This,
0: sure.
1: This was on a reporter. Who was actually asked the questions, and it was such a clear reversal. I heard it quite by accident when I was rewinding the tape.
5: These very dramatic differences in temperature and wind between 5 feet up and right down on the surface, it suggests that in the immediate neighborhood of the surface, there's in effect a distinct microenvironment.
1: Okay, and reversal, now this is the reporter's opinion, of course. Reversal says, subversing our government.
5: Subversing our government.
0: Oh, my God.
4: Subversing our government.
0: Oh, my.
4: Subversing our government.
0: Just give that to me at regular speed again.
1: Yeah, extremely clear reversal.
5: Reversal.
1: I mean, you know.
0: My.
1: And there we go. Mars reversals.
0: All right. With the remaining time that we have, David, why don't you just, I know you've got a grand file there full of celebrity reversals, full of, you know, pick the clearest, most interesting reversals that you can think and just fill up the rest of the time.
1: Okay, well then that's what we'll do.
0: Sure.
1: I'm just going to move to another directory for this one.
0: We'll go to total random picking by David himself.
1: Random access.
0: Incidentally, if I were to send you the tapes on Null's Hole.
1: Oh, yeah, okay.
0: Would that be something you'd take on?
1: Oh, sure. Yeah, let's go for it. I'd like to do that. I've had a bit of a chuckle about that, as well as the Chevy falling out of the sky.
0: Oh, yes.
1: We will look at that, sure. Okay, this is a reversal that got me into a lot of trouble in Australia, and I'm playing this because the Australian media have just started to take notice of me again, and I was asked this week to appear on the equivalent of Australia's 60 Minutes, and they're sending a team out in September, I believe, to film. So that was a great coup for me, and this is the Prime Minister of Australia back in 1987. He just won the election, this man had a very quite a dark reputation. He's in the Guinness Book of Records as winning the world's beer drinking championship. And he was a well known womanizer, confessed to adultery on TV a couple of times, and so he ran.
0: We've had people in this country do that.
1: Oh, I absolutely know.
0: So
1: he ran on the platform that he'd given up all his illicit lifestyle. So a reporter comes to him and says, "Well, how do you plan to celebrate now, Mr. Hawke?"
6: What are your celebration plans?
7: Beg your
6: pardon? What are your celebration plans now?
7: Oh, several cups of tea.
1: A bit of sarcasm there. And
0: sarcasm, yes.
1: Yeah. And he says back, "Was used to smoke the best marijuana."
7: Yes, to smoke the best marijuana.
0: Ha!
1: I know, as clear as day. I actually had a phone call a couple of weeks after that from one of his associates who said, "Well, that's exactly what used to happen."
0: Well, you know, you really need to play that for the Australian version of 60 Minutes.
1: Oh, I will definitely do that. It's hilarious. Let me run it again.
7: Yes, the smack of it.
1: I mean, what do you say?
0: Funny.
1: Huh?
0: Yeah, what do you say is right. I've never heard that's a riot.
1: Yeah. Well, here's one I found on Hillary Clinton on the Larry King show, and she's talking about life in the Washington way. And we're just loading this up now. And 1, 2, 3, quick as a flash, here it is.
8: We're also very pleased by everything that he's been able to do, and we've loved being here. So, you know, it's kind of
9: Washington way,
8: balances it way itself out.
1: And she says, "Bless the ale, this is the life."
8: Bless the ale, this is no idea.
10: Bless the ale, this is no idea.
1: And once more.
10: Bless the ale, this is no idea.
0: Yeah, I'm sure they're leading the life, all right.
1: Oh, I'm sure they are. And we actually found that one in class. We did that. We did that tape in the class. You know, class is a whole bunch of fun. I love doing my classes. We just play tapes and talk about theories and find some incredible stuff. Just an incredible stuff.
0: And I guess the audience ought to know. They really ought to know that there are a lot of reversals that, because of the language that is used, we cannot play on the air. Right.
1: Oh, absolutely correct. That is quite so. Actually, I've got one that's borderline. I think I can get away with it.
0: Well,
1: I'll tell you off air, and you tell me whether I can play it or not.
0: All right, let's do that. We're at a perfect break point to do that, so we can make a quick career-saving move here. And we'll be right back. David Oates, David John Oates, Mr. Reverse Speech, is my guest, and I will preview this one, not for you, but for the sake of my own career.
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1: My, my, my. Remember when I told you I thought I had a pretty good picture of a UFO? The one I scanned? The one that's on my website right now from Ringgold, Georgia? And I said I didn't know where Ringgold, Georgia was? Well, listen to this, folks. Dear Mr. Bell, Ringgold is in northern Georgia, just south of Chattanooga, Tennessee. This is only one in a series of well-documented sightings across our state. Signed, William Lester, State Section Director, Clayton, Henry Newton Counties, Georgia, MUFON. So, apparently I've got the real McCoy in my hands. You might want to take a good look. I've got that up there right now for your perusal. When I got it, I said, look at this. This is not your normal UFO photograph. David Oates is my guest. We'll get back to him in a moment.
0: Now we take you back to the night of August 1st, 1997, on Art Bell, Somewhere in Time.

0: Now, David, are you there?
1: Yes, I am.
0: It says here, Dear Art, Alpha. Remember Alpha?
1: Oh, yeah.
0: Alpha refers to the Alpha Proton X-ray spectrometer on the rover Sojourner.
1: Oh.
0: Yeah, that's what I said, too.
1: Oh.
0: Oh.
1: Oh.
0: These aha moments that come a little later are always very interesting.
1: Aren't they, indeed?
0: That's from David. Thank you, David.
1: Oh, wow. The
0: Alpha another
1: David. The hill and they shake the loose dirt. Okay.
0: There you go.
1: Well, well, well. And people say you can't find any information in this. We just had one live on the air right then. And I just got an email about finesse as well. And finesse is a term used by people who play bids, wits, or spades, probably a card game.
0: Yes.
1: When you finesse, you trick someone into playing what they think is their winning card. This way the transaction is performed as they play a card, which the offense assumes will put them in a better position. So it's trickery.
0: Of a sort, sure.
1: You're
0: squeaking your way around.
1: That's true. Good description. And adding to your chat club, I'm also going to be in the San Francisco chat club on August the 31st. So you might want to make note of that one as well.
0: All right.
1: And Portland, I just received an email too from Portland Chat Club, want me there. So,
0: oh, really? Oh, my.
1: So this is exciting, isn't it?
0: Traveling all over the place, aren't you?
1: Plus the Prophets Convention, I'm getting quite a schedule here.
0: Yes, you are.
1: Yeah. Okay. All right. The one we had to check with you off air is actually a very significant reversal. One of the things I've discovered in my work with reverse speech therapy is that if there is not unconscious consent for change, no amount of therapeutic work will do much good. And by unconscious consent, the client can come to you and want to change their problem, but if their unconscious mind is rigidly hanging on to it, you've got to deal with that issue before you can even begin to change. And so this one here is actually from my sister, and I've got permission to use this. And she actually came out to me in America to do session work. And so I'm asking her, you know, you're my sister, are we going to have problems doing this?
2: I have some concerns, Annie, with you being my sister.
3: Yeah.
2: And me doing the task work. Do you think my concerns are valid, or am I just being paranoid?
3: I was going to say, you don't need to be concerned, or maybe there is a...
1: Okay, so she says you don't need to be concerned, but that's what she says, I'll mess with you, you bloody ass.
3: Oh, yes,
2: yes.
1: Clearly, we had some problems, and we did. We had a lot of problems. Once I started doing session work, a lot of issues came up, and it was a real rough ride for her as well as
0: There's
1: me.
0: There's probably a cardinal rule with anybody who does this, and that is don't do it with your loved ones. Don't do it with your family. I mean, that's just...
1: You're right. That's absolutely correct. I give very strict instructions on the first weekend of my training course. Do not do reversals on yourself. Do not do reversals on your spouse or your friends. It's going to bring up issues that, quite frankly, you are not ready to...
0: Deal with.
1: Yeah, and you cannot underestimate the power of this. I mean, you're looking into your soul almost, you know, into the real you, who you really, really are. It's not to be taken by the weak-hearted, quite frankly. All right. Oh, here's one I don't think I've played on your program. This goes back to the old Beatles days, John Lennon, and where really this whole thing began way back.
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0: 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And now, Art Bell.
1: Can't be Beatles now. I think a very clear reversal, and essentially, you know, a lot of commentators state that the death of Brian Epstein was the beginning of the end for the Beatles.
2: Well, this is going to sound silly, but at the beginning of the program, which will be repeated, no doubt, after I'm done here, in some markets, I was, you know, sounds dumb, I was in serious grief. 1 minute before, I had been nearly giving mouth-to-mouth resuscitation to my fax machine, trying to get it living again. And I was in serious grief. Really, I was joking about it, trying to make light of it. But I was really, really grieving for this stupid loss of this machine. And I wonder if that would be, if reversals would reveal the real grief I was feeling.
1: Oh, I'm sure they would. Sure, I mean it will reveal whatever is going through your mind at the time, and not just at the time as well. I'm sure. You know, maybe we can look at some reversals around there and see what we find.
2: Well, I'm giving you permission. Fish around with me a little bit and see what you find.
1: Okay, sure. Yeah, I deliberately avoided doing reversals.
2: I
1: did them once or twice, and then I figured, no, I better not do that.
2: No, it's all right.
1: Okay. All right, well, let's go.
2: I can handle it.
1: Good. Let's go and do it then.
2: And if I can, I'll hunt you down.
1: Oh, boy. I better you better get that asbestos house now. Okay. Here's a fascinating reversal. It's not from a politician or anything. It just shows some of the interesting aspects of reverse speech. And the reversal is actually on me. And I'm with a client, and she's just telling me a couple of things about herself. And you'll hear me say two things. I say, "Oh, really?" And then I say, "Doing what?"
3: Don't laugh, but when you said that, it reminds me of my first business.
1: Oh, really?
3: I was about 9 years old.
1: Doing what?
3: Well, back east, they use coal in the wintertime.
1: And one of the things we see in reverse speech is often what we're saying forward is formulated in the unconscious mind before we actually say it. And it's very common to see people's statements appear backwards before it does forwards. And then reversal occurs on me when I say, "Oh, really?"
3: Oh, really?
1: And I run this back. I'm not going to have to tell you what this one says. You hearing that one okay?
2: No. Well, I mean, I heard it, but I didn't understand.
1: Oh, okay. It says, "Doing what?"
2: I still don't hear it clearly.
1: Oh, really?
2: Yeah, even after you told me, I don't.
1: Oh, boy, now I'm trying on this one.
2: Well, you know what it may be, David? It may be your accent.
1: That's true. Okay. Well, that was a little experiment that didn't work.
2: No offense, but a lot of Australians are difficult enough to hear forwards.
1: Oh, I understand that. You're doing remarkably well just to get me here.
2: I have the same problem with the British.
1: Oh, really?
2: Particularly when I'm watching, the Irish. Oh, the Irish give me fits.
1: Huh.
2: And I have to listen intently to understand what they're saying. Of course, you've been here long enough now. And...
1: Right. Well, I think I probably lost the edge of my accent, quite frankly. Talking about the fire, let me do the fire reversal again. I'm just sort of going down my list here and just pulling them out as
2: I see. All right. This is when the fire began that burned David's home down.
1: Uh-huh, that's correct.
2: And how long ago was it?
1: That was 4 months ago now.
2: 4 months ago.
1: Yeah.
2: All right,
1: and
2: lay it on us.
1: I'm in the office and my secretary suddenly rushes in.
4: I know it is. Accepted the class managers. Accepted what?
5: Yes? What?
6: Something very
1: Okay. Oh, gee, that brings the chills back down me. I will remember that to the day I die.
2: I'm sure.
1: And back what she says, the house is on fire. Our house is on fire. I mean, exactly the same backwards as it is forwards.

0: And you know, it also had the ethereal sound to it again.
1: Right. Well, see, we're into a highly emotional situation again. The right brain clicks in, and you know, that's a very interesting observation. You can actually tell by the tonal quality of the reversal what type of conversation it's coming from. You'll typically notice that reversals that are left brain or coming from the media or someone reading a script have this robotic, mechanical sound to it. And as soon as you get into the emotional type situation, you get this etheric sound. And it's one of the things I teach in my classes is how to tell. You can actually, once you get really good at this, you can actually tell what part of the mind it's coming from by its tone. And I've noticed about 8 different tonal types so far. And, you know, I haven't even gotten into those intricacies in your program, but I cover that great in great depth in my class. So, okay, let me just move on down the list here. And here's one of my favorite ones. I play this on most programs I am on, and it's Bill Clinton denying charges of moral dishonesty. I'm sure I've played it on your program before.
2: There still has not been a single solitary shred of evidence of anything dishonest that I have done in my public life, not only as governor, and as president.
1: And backwards he says, denied the habits, and I said, damn you. It actually could be dang ya.
0: I'd say dang.
1: Yeah, I
0: and
1: go
0: probably in and probably in Arkansas they say dang.
1: I'm sure you're probably correct, and that's an accent type of thing, you know.
0: David, could I mess you up using something like this?

0: In other words, could you deal with that?
1: Oh, I can deal with that. I can still understand what you're saying. And as we proved on the Victor one, you can actually get reversals on that too. So,
0: is there either way that you could go? That was way down and deep, but you could go the other way, and you could get all high and really weird until you became Mickey Mouse.
1: Right. Well, you're not. You. What are you doing? Changing the pitch, right?
0: At some point, wouldn't it begin to mess you up?
1: I'm sure it would at some point. Yeah, I'm sure it would.
0: At that point, though, I wouldn't put anybody on the program, so no problem.
1: Oh, okay. Well, we're doing fine on that. here's one on David Koresh. I'm just flushing down my screen, and this is during the siege with the FBI and the CIA outside, and he's actually giving, a little sermon.
2: I've heard a lot of statements the past couple of days from people that are versed in Scripture and for people that are students of Bible, saying this and saying that about the meanings of these seals. But remember, we already see that in heaven, Christ, when he reveals the seal...
1: We won't listen to the rest of that. But he says in reverse, though, we're sad. Look what's happened.
2: We're sad. Look what's happened.
0: Oh, that's great.
3: We're sad. Look what's happened.
1: Yeah, and there's one other. I'm not too sure what this one says. Let's find out.
2: Well, he sees the meaning of my blood, man.
1: Oh, yeah. We see the meaning with my blood.
2: Well, he sees the meaning of my blood, man.
1: There you go.
0: Okay, that seems to have something attached to the end of it that doesn't seem...
1: You're quite right. I cut it off earlier. Okay, we see the meaning with my blood, the answers soon. That's the entire reverse.
0: Oh.
2: Well,
0: you
2: see the meaning with my blood, the answers soon.
0: Ah, yes.
3: Well, you see the meaning with my blood, the answers soon.
1: There we go. I didn't play the entire reversal first. I just cut it off, so... you're quite right. Something on the end of it.
0: I caught that anyway.
1: I can see that. All right. Let me do one more here. See if you can hear this, and then I'd like to get my 1-800 number out again in the remaining time that we've got left.
0: Backwards or forwards?
1: Oh, backwards. Let me see. 9.
0: No, don't do that. It's hard enough for them.
1: It gets confusing.
0: Go ahead with the reverse.
1: This is Steve Forbes. Is that his name?
0: Yes.
1: Ex-presidential candidate.
0: I interviewed Steve Forbes.
1: Oh, did you really?
0: Oh, sure.
1: Extremely congruent man. A very congruent reversal. What you see is what you get. And here he is talking about abortion.
4: I want abortions to disappear in America. I feel they're a tragedy. I think we can get a consensus today on banning them in late pregnancy.
1: An obvious contextual relationship here, he's saying, is almost exactly the same thing backwards as forwards. He says, her crime will rape. The citizens showed them. Her crime, meaning the abortion, it's raping, forcibly intruding, and the citizens showed them. That's the consensus he discussed forwards.
4: The citizens showed them.
0: Mm-hmm.
1: I mean, very clear reversal, I think.
0: Well, I believe him to be, to use your word, a very congruent man.
1: Yeah, and his reversals were extremely congruent. I don't think I found a contradictory reversal on him. Essentially, what you see is what you get. All right, what else have I got here? Let me get out my 1-800 number again, and if we've got time...
0: All right, and all kinds of things are available at this 800 number. These Iowa... It's Iowa, right?
1: Correct.
0: Iowa tape machines have been specifically modified for reverse speech.
1: Uh-huh.
0: And they are not cheap, but they're not cheap, if you know what I mean. In other words, these are good machines, good quality machines, and you charge, what, $169, something
1: like that? They start at $165, and the top one is $225. I need to say that I have tried many different brands over the years, and most of them break down within a couple of months. They aren't designed for the rigorous motion, and these literally are the top of the line Iowa machines, and I've had, you know, I can stock them cheaper, but they just don't last, and they just don't have the quality that you need to find reversals.
0: No,
1: so,
0: don't sell junk.
1: No, I'm not selling junk. And then my book, I think, is essential. Reverse Speech: Voices from the Unconscious. It goes right into the theories that I've developed to explain this. It gets a lot into the therapeutic side of it. Covers a lot of the technical tests that I have covered. There's another book I've just finished writing called It's Only a Metaphor, that's still in manuscript form, but we are selling that now. That's actually an autobiographical account of my discovery and the struggles and trials I went through. It's a very long book. Actually, I've never even talked about it on the air before, but that's available in manuscript form only. There's tapes and videos and, of course, our correspondence course where you can actually learn this and study it as a career. And
0: one quick question.
1: Yes, sir.
0: NKOEAX Big Padley.
1: I'm sorry? All right, you got me on that one.
0: I asked you if you could speak Pig Latin.
1: No, I cannot.
0: That's something from my childhood. Be interesting to see what reverse speech could do about that.
1: You know what? We've got time. I'm game. I want to play something. This is hilarious. This is something I put together in the studio. I've never ever played this on the air. I was in a very crazy moment, and it describes it's a small musical interlude. It's about 30 seconds long, and it describes how I feel after doing hours and hours of reversals. It's a crazy, crazy piece.
0: All right.
1: Here we go.
5: Ha!

forwards or backwards? I can't tell anymore. 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

0: That's it, David. We're out of time. Tell them good night.
1: Good night, America. Thank you for listening to me.
0: Good night, David.
1: Okay, good night, Art.
0: That's it, everybody, from the high desert. See you Sunday on Dreamland. Good night.
2: 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And now, let's open Art's vault for a classic bumper hit.

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1: From the Southeast Asian capital city of the Philippine Islands, 7,107 islands, that's a lot of islands, not all of them occupied, Manila. Hey there, everybody. I'm Art Bell, and this is Coast to Coast AM, Friday night, Saturday morning edition. I'm filling in for George Norrie, who has a well-deserved day off this day. He doesn't take very many days off, that's for sure. So I get a three-day weekend, 3 days with all of you. And it's going to be an interesting, it's going to be a very interesting night. The webcam photograph, late breaking news first. Earthquake, Andaman Islands, India region, not a good place. Andaman Islands, 6.1, no word, that just happened, no word on any tsunami alerts or anything like that. But I see the Philippines and all over Southeast Asia, we are alive with activity in the ground. A lot of earthquakes, one here in the Philippines as well. The web camera photograph this night, you can see by going to coasttocoastam.com, and I think they will have Art's webcam on tonight, is of Dolly, our newest acquisition, this little noisemaker. You may well hear her tonight. What's happened is that Dolly and Abby have fallen in love. Now, I don't say this lightly. We think they're lovers, not in the biblical sense, because she's only 5 months, but in every other sense, they are inseparable. When we took Dolly to get shots, Abby went berserk. And likewise, if Abby is not to be seen, even in another room, Dolly will begin crying. To the point where you think she's had a knife that's just gone through some part of her body. And Abby will immediately become alert and go running to Dolly like, what's wrong, little girl? So that's Dolly. That's those little marks on her nose are play wounds. Some of them are from before we got her. She is a Philippine cat. She is a Filipina. And so they are war wounds, some of them, and some of them have been acquired here in the act of play. Not fighting, but play. It is Christmas. Merry Christmas, everybody. Christmas here in the Philippines, in Southeast Asia, is incredible. And I mean incredible. 87% of the population here in the Philippines is, of course, Catholic. And so you cannot possibly imagine what it is like here. We went to a mall yesterday. Big mistake. When I say there were thousands upon thousands upon thousands, there was not elbow room. This is a big mall. We have big malls here, bigger than the U.S. Maybe there's one, I think, up in the upper Midwest that might, for example, exceed the size of what we call the Mall of Asia here. But the Mall of Asia is, I think, the second largest in all of Asia, and it is monstrous. And, oh, baby, let me tell you, there is not elbow room. Filipinos are out in the millions, shopping, last-minute Christmas shopping. It is berserko here. Fireworks every night, leading up to a crescendo at the new year. It's just amazing, absolutely amazing what's going on out there. Christmas here is what it is like in the U.S. times about 10. It's just unbelievable. Everything is decorated. All the buildings, the giant skyscrapers in Makati are all decorated. The full buildings are decorated. It's a doggone sight you ever saw in your whole life. Now, this is, of course, the end of the year, and it is traditionally a time when we, on Coast to Coast AM, reflect, and we will reflect next week in doing the predictions for 2007 and reviewing the psychic knowings of you all for the previous year, about 2006. Always kind of fun to do, but we might reflect in a different kind of way this night. I recently, you know, I'm an avid reader. I read and I read and I read. And recently, I read a book by my friend Dean Kuntz called Life Expectancy. I wonder how many of you have ever read this book. It's really interesting. By the way, in case you didn't know, open lines all night long tonight, open lines. Life Expectancy is about this man named Tok. Let me read you what it says in the back of the book. Life Expectancy. Before he died on a storm-racked night, Jimmy Tok's grandfather predicted there would be 5 very dark days in his grandson's life. 5 dates whose terrible events Jimmy must prepare himself to face. The first is to occur in his 20th year, the last in his 30th. What terrifying events await Jimmy on these 5 critical days? What challenges must he survive? The path he follows will defy every expectation and will take all the love, humor, and courage he possesses for who Jimmy Tok is. And what he must accomplish on the 5 days his world turns is a mystery, both dangerous and wondrous. It is an amazing book. If you get a chance to pick up Life Expectancy, Dean Kuntz, of course, I had on the air and interviewed. He's really a cool guy. He's my kind of guy. He writes my kind of book. And since this is sort of a time of reflection, I thought we might open all lines tonight. Any line, I don't care. I won't make it a special line. We'll make it a special topic. And if you can get through on any of the lines, fair enough. What have been the best and the absolute worst days of your entire life? Do a little reflection on that. Again, what have been the best and the worst, the horrendous days, the day when you just can't believe you're alive. Or if it gets any worse, you won't be. That kind of day. And then, of course, the most joyous day, the most wonderful day of your life. That book made me think that would make a pretty good topic for open lines. Let us review the state of the world. Never good. But I guess we're required to do so. In Baghdad, insurgents attacked 5 more American troops west of the Iraqi capital, according to the military, on Friday, making December the 2nd deadliest month for U.S. servicemen in 2006. So far this month, 76 Americans have died in Iraq, same number that were killed in all of April. With 9 days remaining in December, the monthly total of U.S. deaths could meet or exceed the death toll of 105 in October. The district attorney dropped rape charges Friday against 3 Duke University lacrosse players after the stripper who accused them changed her story yet again. But the men still face kidnapping and sex charges that could bring more than 30 years in the pokey. What a mess in Colorado, huh? Denver's snowed-in airport reopened Friday for the first time in 2 days, but the backlog of flights around the country could take all weekend to clear. Many of the nearly 5,000 holiday travelers stranded might not make it home for Christmas. As planes finally began taking off again, passengers with long-standing reservations filled most of the outbound flights. Bad news it was for those waiting to rebook flights canceled during the storm. Space Shuttle Discovery and its 7 astronauts returned safely to Earth on Friday, after a bit of last-minute suspense over which landing site to use, closing out a year in which NASA finally got construction of the International Space Station back on track. Its arrival announced by its signature twin sonic booms. Welcome back to Earth. With 8 Marines charged in connection with the deaths of 24 Iraqi civilians, the Marine Corps sent a clear message to its officers they're going to be held accountable for the actions of their subordinates. In the biggest U.S. criminal case involving civilian deaths to come out of the Iraq War so far, 4 of the Marines, all enlisted, were charged Thursday with unpremeditated murder. Oh, Kansas Attorney General, a vocal abortion opponent, charged a well-known abortion provider with illegally performing late-term abortions, but a Sedgwick County judge on Friday threw out the charges after less than a day Judge Paul W. Clark dismissed the charges against Dr. George Tiller at the request of Sedgwick County District Attorney Nola Folston, who said her office had not been consulted by Attorney General Phil Klein. And here is a cute little Christmas story for you. A couple accused of forcing some of their 11 adopted special needs children to sleep in wood and wire cages, oh my God, were convicted Friday, good, of endangerment and abuse. Cheryl Gravel and her husband, Michael, showed no reaction in the courtroom as the guilty verdicts were read. The jury convicted 4 felony counts of child endangering, 7 misdemeanor counts, each acquitted of 13 charges, including 4 felony endangering charges. My God. Santa has lots going against him. He really does, right? Schoolyard rumors, well, that was always true. Older brothers who think they know the deal and tattle to the younger ones, errant price tags, then, of course, the tell-all internet. And so many made-in-China labels, it seems the North Pole has been outsourced to Asia. Hamburgers everywhere. But no worries, it's a wonderful life for Santa, and he will survive for Christmas. More of the world and your calls coming up in a moment.

0: my God. I hope I'm going to be able to make it through this. I had just had a very interesting experience. Because of the way I do the program, I don't use a traditional microphone. I don't like them. I use a microphone headset made by, everybody always asks me, made by the Beyer Company, which is German, and I've used that all my life. That allows me to kind of move around, you know, and be mobile, and that always keeps me the exact same distance from the microphone. But because I use this, there's a microphone obviously always in front of my mouth, and the only way I can drink coffee during the show, one of the last vices that I'm allowing myself, is to have a cup with a top on it and a straw in the cup. You know, I just took a big swig of coffee. And I fell on the floor. Then I unscrewed the top of the coffee and looked in and saw that it was still bubbling, as in boiling. So, my tongue right now feels as though, actually, it doesn't feel much of anything. It's kind of like leather. So I hope I'll be all right. My God, that was hot. Usually I don't do that. Usually I let the coffee just sit there until, you know, the second hour and then begin sipping it a little bit. This time I screwed up. Definitely screwed up. Just one more item before we go to the phones. The evidence is mounting. If you're a ham radio operator, listen up. Even if you're not, listen up. If you're an Ed Dames fan, or an Ed Dames hater, listen up. Scientists predict big solar cycle. Dateline, December 21st, 2006. Boy, you really need your tongue to talk, huh? Evidence is mounting. The next solar cycle is going to be a big one. Solar cycle 24, due to peak in 2010 or 2011, looks as though it's going to be one of the most intense cycles since record-keeping began 400 years ago. All this according to solar physicist David Hathaway of the Marshall Space Flight Center. He and a colleague presented this conclusion last week at the American Geophysical Union meeting in San Francisco. Their forecast is based on historical records of geomagnetic storms. Hathaway explains, when a gust of solar wind hits Earth's magnetic field, the impact causes the magnetic field to shake. If it shakes hard enough, then we call it a geomagnetic storm in the extreme. These storms cause power outages, make compass needles swing in the wrong direction. Auroras are the beautiful side effect. Hathaway and Wilson looked at records of geomagnetic activity stretching back about 150 years and noticed something useful. The amount of geomagnetic activity now tells us what the solar cycle is going to be like 6 to 8 years in the future. A picture is worth a thousand words. They have one there. I wasn't able to get it up on the website in time for you. They've got a new process. They don't know why it works. The underlying physics, they say, is a mystery, but it does work. According to their analysis, the next solar maximum should peak around 2010 with a sunspot number of 160. That's an average, plus or minus 25. That would make it one of the strongest solar cycles of the past 50 years, which is to say, by the way, one of the strongest in all of recorded history. Astronomers have been counting sunspots since the days of Galileo, watching solar activity rise and fall every 11 years, curiously. Four of the five biggest cycles on record have come in the past 50 years. Cycle 24 should fit right into that pattern, according to Hathaway. These results are just the latest signs pointing to a big cycle 24. Most compelling of all, believes Hathaway, is the work of Masumi Dipati and colleagues at the National Center for Atmospheric Research in Boulder, Colorado. They have combined observations of the sun's great conveyor belt with a sophisticated computer model of the sun's inner dynamo, to produce a physics-based prediction of the next solar cycle. In short, it's going to be really, really intense. Now, the reason that's good for ham operators is that means it's, I go back to when I was about 13 years old. Would have been about 1958. There was no single sideband yet, which is an advance of those years since. And people were on AM, kind of like AM radio, just like an AM radio station, far less power. It was so cool that you were able to take 5 or 10 watts of inefficient AM, sorry guys, and talk to anybody anywhere in the world just about any time of day or night. It was so active, the bands that normally close at night didn't even close. They stayed open all night. You could talk to the whole world. And that would be the expectation that would attach itself to a big solar cycle. Now, there's one other thing that possibly attaches. For years now, Ed Dames has been, without the help of any physicists or predictive programs, been talking about what he calls a kill shot. He would have had no way of knowing about what's coming in terms of this solar cycle, this giant solar cycle. There were no predictions years ago when he began talking about it. So look out. She's coming around the bend. And it should be, for ham operators, a very, very interesting time. Let us go to the lines. Begin open lines. Anthony in California, you're on the air.
1: Oh, hi, Art.
0: Hi.
1: This is Anthony calling from the Santa Cruz Mountains in California.
0: Right, got it.
1: my aunt knows an osteopath named Bruce. Mm. So Bruce came to her house with an EMF meter, and the meter detected a very high level of energy in one of the walls.
0: Oh.
1: It was just over 217 mg.
0: Uh-huh.
1: So my aunt then called a medical intuitive in Florida. The intuitive said the energy was very smart and very negative and had been in the wall since 1988. The medical intuitive described this entity as being 8 feet tall and 10 feet wide. They said,
0: in her wall?
1: Yeah. She said
0: good
1: it was,
0: Lord.
1: She said it was like a sophisticated flea. So my aunt then called a feng shui practitioner and and told her to have a look at this. So,
0: well, at this point, why don't you call a carpenter and tear down the whole wall and get the sophisticated flea out of there?
1: So, that's what she said. This feng shui lady said that. So she called the feng shui lady, and but she couldn't really help her much. She just said just what you said. So my aunt tried to clear this energy by burning up some alcohol and Epsom salt.
0: Mm-hmm.
1: Uh-huh. But whenever she came to the wall, the flame blew out. The energy hasn't left the wall, and she says it may be causing her to have body aches and is destroying her immune system.
0: Oh, my God.
1: Yeah, so... And she says her husband's having a really hard time breathing these days. And her animals aren't feeling well either.
0: Enough is enough already. So tear the wall down.
1: Yeah. So, but she says whenever she leaves the house, they feel a lot better.
0: Oh, well, yeah. That's a hint, buddy. In other words, if she has aches, she has pains, and there's an electromagnetic pulsing giant flea in the wall, then you tear that sucker down, or you move, or you go to a motel, or you sell the house. Don't forget these days when you have electromagnetic pulsing fleas in the wall, you've got to advise the buyers of that situation. Anyway, we're looking for those of you who would like to describe the very best and the very worst days of your entire life. From Manila, the Philippines, I'm Art Bell. You know, it's interesting. I actually, from about the middle of my tongue down to the tip, it's like it's not even there. I can't even feel it. Yeah, I hope it is. Yeah, it's there. But it's got a new coat on it or something. Or I have new skin on the front part of my tongue. I wonder if it will peel. I mean, this really was bad. I looked down into the coffee cup and it was actually still boiling. So it was boiling water. Big mistake. All right, back with your... don't forget, we're trying to solicit from you... talking depends on the tongue, doesn't it? The very best and worst days of your life, if you can only think of one, either the best or the worst, that's fine. And all this comes as inspired by the Dean Koontz book called Life Expectancy, which I heartily recommend. So if you want to recite the best and worst days of your life, we are all ears.

0: This is fairly serious. A small peeling of my tongue is actually in my finger here, on my finger. It never fails. It just absolutely never fails. All right. By the way, I understand from my screener that a disproportionate number of people were calling with the worst days of their life. Don't worry about that. I think they were at the beginning being rejected because, well, they didn't want a gloom fest. But well, I specialize in gloom fest. So if all you've got is the worst day of your life, hey, no problem. We'll take it. That's really what the book was about. It wasn't about good days. It was about bad days. I mean, it was amazing. Jimmy Tok, I don't want to give away the whole book, and I won't. But Jimmy Tok, who was born on the very day that his grandfather died, his grandfather sat up sort of in the last gasp of his life and demanded that 5 days be written down, 5 horrible days that were going to occur in Jimmy Tok's life. And without giving away any of the book, they were really, really, really horrible days. Just unbelievable. And all of them came true. The rest I will read nothing at all from the book and give you nothing. You will have to go out and get it yourself. It's called Life Expectancy by Dean Kuntz. All right, let's go west of the Rockies to Tommy, who apparently had a good and a bad day. Hi, Tommy.
1: Hey, Art. Well, I'm overwhelmed to talk to you again. The last time was when you came back from your hiatus, and it was on my birthday, and I was driving truck into Portland.
0: Mm-hmm.
1: That was many years ago, but Thanks. Worst day, when I woke up drug-addicted in a cardboard box in the rain in 1977 in San Rafael, California. And that was the end of my drug addiction. I've been 30 years now without.
0: How long had you been drug addicted?
1: Oh, God, I was a hippie street kid in Haight-Ashbury when I was 15 in 1967.
0: And you woke up in a cardboard box at what age?
1: Yeah. 29, 30, something like that.
0: That would have been the bottom. They say everybody needs to hit bottom, or in your case, I guess, cardboard, yeah.
1: Yeah, and the best day was on October the 14th when my first child was born, a son. I hope our kids get to play together. You know, incredible synchronicity with my father was born on Friday the 13th in November.
0: Mm-hmm.
1: And my partner, she went into labor on Friday the 13th. And the Detroit Tigers. My father was a Detroit Tigers diehard fan. And when they made it to the playoffs, he had a heart attack and died from being so jubilant. And here they went again this year.
0: I guess there are worst ways to go, right?
1: Yeah.
0: I mean, then dying because he had a heart attack because you were so happy.
1: Yeah, and that's how they found him, with the smile on his face and his chair. And
0: oh, definitely.
1: Here's his kid, you know?
0: Yeah, definitely worse ways to go than that. I always thought best ways you could go, one would be immediately after one of the best sexual experiences of your life. And a number of people do go that way. I don't know about other good ways to go, but there are no doubt many of them out there. I wonder if I should save this little piece of my tongue and put it under the pillow and have the expectation of pesos in the morning. All right, we're going to a worst day. Wild card line number 4, you have achieved the air. Robert in Burbank, hi.
2: Hi. I think this may top your gluing your lips together.
0: No. No, but it's right up there.
2: You're the most human person I've ever heard on the radio. I mean, whatever happens, you let everybody know. It's great.
0: Well, how can you not? You know, it's not like other programs. When you spend 4 hours on the radio, you know, stuff happens.
2: Something's going to happen. Well, anyway, God, you're probably going to get a lot of bummer stories with this bad
0: day. All right. No, that's all right. That's what the book was all about. So there are days. And by the way, whatever it is that happened to you on this worst day, did you sense that it was going to be a horrible day before it happened?
2: Actually, you know what? Since you mentioned that, I was in a trance the whole day, and I almost died myself.
0: There you go.
2: You're right. You know, I didn't really put that together until you just mentioned that. That's weird. But I'll string this together real quick. I've had people, you know, I used to work, do some undercover work where I was actually, you know, ambushed and tried to kill. This is worse than that. It, you know, it's actually worse when somebody you're close to dies than even yourself being threatened. I noticed that.
0: Right. Of course that's correct, yes.
2: It weighs on me. I mean, I've had guns drawn on me. People try to kill me at 80, 90 miles an hour on freeways. And this is what weighs on me every day. I had a girlfriend, you know how that is. You have a girlfriend, and she's always talking about marriage and stuff. Well, we've only known each other for like a year. I feel you got to know longer than that. And I couldn't say any reason why not to. She was just perfect, you know. I mean, it's like you got that feeling like you've been with this person your whole life. Everything you do and you like, she likes too. Even working on a car, she'd go out there and help me. It was bizarre. So, but she was a hippie, you know. She was a hippie type, and, you know, and you know, hippies are. She strays away, you know. I talked about, look, if you don't want to hang around with me, you know, no, I like you, I know this, and then, you know, eventually I found her out with my boss. That was it. You know, she was out with my boss.
0: Oh, you found her with your boss?
2: Yeah, but that's not even the worst part.
0: Maybe she was just trying to get you a raise.
2: Yeah, right. I could go somewhere there. I'm not going to touch that one.
0: Yeah, don't.
2: I'm not going to touch that one.
0: So that was that, right?
2: Yeah, so I break up with her, right? And then she always talked about, you know, in your 1999, when it goes in 2000, she wanted to get married on that special date, right? So I always thought about that in my mind. I'm watching TV, you know, and it's a year later, and I'm watching TV. And I see this wedding, this people just got a horrible tragedy happened on TV where two people just got married and they're newlyweds, they're on the beach, and his wife walks away near to a mountain and in a landslide buries his new wife. And the first thing that came into my mind, I'm thinking, oh my God, that's something that would happen to her, because she used to always tell me how she wanted to be buried. And it's the weirdest thing. She goes, I want to be cremated, okay? I go, why are you talking about this? You're insane. I'm 7 years older than you. Stop talking about this. It's creepy. And then I, at that point, I swear, I'm not kidding, since then, that was 99, and I stopped watching TV. I haven't watched TV since. I don't own a television. That's why I'm listening to your show all the time. And time went by, and a few months go by, and I'm walking.
0: Oh, no, wait a minute. It wasn't her, was it?
2: No. This is what I'm getting to. The landslide that buried this guy's fiance. Now, after this happens, I walk. I'm in a trance. This is the day where the all hell breaks loose, where everything falls apart. I'm walking down the street, and I'm about 10 miles from my house, roughly about the same 10 miles from her house. Okay, and her mother. She had a subdivision in her house, and just where she lived. So her mother, a car's driving down the street, okay? I'm walking, I'm in a trance. I'm looking down at the ground, and I'm like in a trance. I'm walking. A car nearly kills me. It barely touches my feet, the tires, at 35 miles an hour. And I put my head up, and I hold my chest. I'm hyperventilating. Oh, my God, I almost got killed. I'm breathing, you know, real fast. And the car stops, and I go, that person really feels stupid. They almost killed me, you know? And the person getting out of the car was my girlfriend's mother. And she goes, my name is Robert. And I'm looking at her, I go, Kate? And at that point, I didn't really care. She almost killed me. I was just sort of weird that she's here, you know, in the middle of nowhere. And she runs up to me, and she had the weirdest look on her face, a blank look on her face. I go, what's wrong? She goes, well, my girlfriend was named Sarah. She goes, we lost Sarah. And I go, what do you mean, where is she? And she goes, she died. I go, well, you're kidding. And she told me she died in a landslide in Hawaii.
0: Oh, my God. Yeah, that qualifies, buddy. Absolutely qualifies to be right in the Dean Koontz book. Wow. That is bizarre. And, you know, when you're going to have one of these days, maybe that's a good question for some of you who have had this horrible day in your life. And that is, my tongue is actually peeling, I think. Could you feel it coming on? Could you feel sort of a down, scary, prickly, on the back of the neck, hair standing up type feeling before the actual occurrence of the worst day? Let's go here and say, Nick in Ontario, Canada, you're on the air.
3: Yeah, hi, Art. I really enjoy your show.
0: Thank you.
3: And the worst day of my life probably would be when I was doing security at military contractor in Canada, and a fellow security officer invited me out to go drinking in Toronto one night, and I got loaded at a nightclub. He drove me to a red light district and flashed a badge. He said he worked for the National Security Agency, told me to pick up a prostitute. So I was so drunk out of my mind.
0: Wait a minute. He told you to pick up he told you to pick up a prostitute.
3: Yeah, a certain prostitute. He pointed her out. And I had sex, and I a couple of days later, a week later, I thought it had symptoms similar to HIV or AIDS.
0: Well, it doesn't come on that quickly, of course. HIV and AIDS, you know, it could take years to come on.
3: I know.
0: But I can understand you would feel bad. No, wait a minute. Back up a little bit. Why would you buy his story and not only pick up the prostitute, but then go ahead and have sex with her? Why?
3: I was kind of being belittled by my brothers. They're calling me names and stuff, and I was being pressured to lose my virginity and stuff. And I was starting to, you know, it was kind of sad. But, you know, anyway, the whole point is, like, 3 months later, I had the sensitivity to sunlight, hot chills, cold chills, sleep deprivation, rapid weight loss, all these symptoms. I decided to end my life, and I drove my Volkswagen Jetta into a concrete barrier on the highway 401 and DVP, rolled over several times, and I survived that accident with just a lap bruise on my lap. And a week later, I decided to go out to buy some booze to calm my nerves down. And it was raining, and a tractor trailer mounted the curb and the sidewalk, and I turned around, and I heard a honking horn. I turned around, and I see this tractor trailer barreling down on me. And, you know, I just had enough time to throw the umbrella in the air and dive for cover behind the bus shelter. You know, as I thought, you know, maybe God's trying to kill me or something, or teach me a lesson, you know. But anyway, to make a long story short, basically I got the new test results as negative, obviously. But the best day of my
0: Before you move on, wouldn't it – I mean, why was it not prudent before you attempted suicide, thought you had HIV/AIDS, and then almost got killed, to take the test first?
3: If it
0: came back positive, then I could understand perhaps your actions. But
3: The doctor told me to wait 3 months for the antibodies to develop, but all of a sudden I came down with symptoms before that. And I don't know if in scientific terms, there's scientists were saying that there's a what they call ARC, AIDS-related complex, that was happening, they're studying back then. But that's been thrown out the window since, that they say it doesn't exist. But I tested negative and stuff like that, but I came down with weird symptoms. I was almost demonic in nature, you know. I started looking like a bit like an alien with dark patches underneath my eyes. And 2 years later, when I was working security at another location at Mount Sinai, I was praying in the basement of my family's house, and I felt my spirit, I don't know if I was abducted or what, but I felt my spirit leave my body, and I was traveling through the solar system, and I saw a bright light, and it's just a hand pointing down with a finger, and I heard laughter, and it's almost at that point that everything was revealed to me in terms of what's going to happen in the latter days and stuff. And a couple of days later, I think 1 or 2 days later, I was in the basement watching TV, and all of a sudden I started communicating telepathically with the TV, and I was just laughing.
0: You were communicating telepathically with your television?
3: Literally, yeah, and with other people in bars and stuff. Where I'm saying I was sober at the time when I experienced this, but I was like, you can feel the vibes before they even speak on the TV. You know what they're about to say, you know. And it was the most pleasant feeling that you can experience. Nope. And when I was driving,
0: so that was your that was your best day, right?
3: Well, let me just add a bit to it. The best day was when I was actually driving my car in Woodbridge, and I saw the sun just literally look like it exploded into a million pieces. And when I was getting out of the vehicle, when I was washing my car, and it looked like I was on the moon. Everything was in slow motion, and I thought it was the rapture. I literally thought it was the rapture because it was just amazing. It was an amazing high, you know, and I've never done any drugs or anything like that. The most I've done is alcohol, but I didn't touch any alcohol or anything like that. I didn't do any drugs.
0: And, all right, well, that kind of thing can happen. It's not common, but there can be a sudden release of endorphins in your brain or something else that gives you that kind of an experience. Now, the AIDS thing is interesting. If you go back to the mid-80s, I was, of course, on the radio. And I had every AIDS expert in the world, just about, other than Dr. Fauci, I suppose. I don't think I ever had him. Otherwise, I had all of these AIDS experts on. And even I began to worry that, oh, my God, I might have AIDS. Every little tiny mark on my body, every little anomaly of one sort or another, and I did so many shows on AIDS that it just scared the hell out of me. And I began to think over the sexual experiences of my lifetime. And for a while there, I too thought, boy, I hope I don't have it. I mean, they were talking about 10 to maybe 10, 12, 13 years before you would begin to come down with the symptoms. It was a frightening time, a truly, truly frightening time. And you think back, and you think really hard about the experiences you had. And, of course, AIDS is, though not as scary as it once was, we thought that a good part of the world would die. And actually, of course, that is happening in sub-Saharan Africa. A high percentage are dying. Here in the West, we have come up with drugs that extend the average life expectancy, to use that phrase, of an AIDS patient quite considerably, and may eventually, come up with some sort of cure. Though, I was told in many interviews that when we come up with an AIDS cure, will be the very same day that we are able to give you an injection and change the color of your eyes. In other words, the AIDS virus is that complicated. That given to mutation, kind of like the cold virus, which is very complex. It is it's a scary disease, and we're going to continue to get scarier and scarier diseases as time comes on. You know, that's hard to say. Scarier and scarier. When you're missing a small portion of your tongue, scarier is hard to say. In all the years that I've been broadcasting, I must admit, I've had some pretty strange things occur to me. There was all the years ago that glue, and why at the beginning of the show? Well, that's when the coffee was hot, I suppose. That's why it occurred. But believe me when I tell you, I looked down in that cup, and it was boiling. And well, it had just come out of the, here in the Far East, we have these little, they're like pitchers, and you throw a little switch, and that's the way you heat water here. Another piece of my tongue. I'm Art Bell. We'll be back in a moment. Talking about the best and, well, it looks like we're getting a lot more of the worst days of your life, inspired by a book, actually, by Dean Koontz called Life Expectancy. Really a cool book. And so I thought it'd make a good topic, the absolute worst day of your life. And if you wish, the best day of your life as well. Otherwise, we're just sort of cruising along with open lines, which really means anything you want to talk about at all is absolutely fair game. More in a moment.

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For show guest information, visit nighug.com. And now, Art Bell.

0: 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And now, Art Bell.
1: You this night. Let's see where to go. Let's go to the first time caller line. That would be Pat in Redondo Beach, Cal. Hi.
2: Hi. How you doing, Art?
1: I'm all right, Pat. What's
2: good.
1: Up?
2: Good. How's your tongue?
1: Blistering.
2: Oh, I'm sorry to hear that. Well, listen, I wanted to call because I have an item that I thought maybe your listeners might be interested in. It's called the Universal Language Decoder. And I mailed you an email. I know you're busy, probably didn't have time to go through all your emails, but I thought this would be something that you would definitely be interested in. And basically what it is it's a little decoder that allows you to take it and decode every language in the world.
1: And you mean spoken, vocal, or what?
2: Foreign language.
1: I understand. But I mean, you speak into it and it decodes it, or
2: no,
1: what?
2: No, basically, it teaches you how to, for example, take a spoken foreign language and be able to understand it in your own language using a little decoder. It's just a little ABC decoder. Basically, it demonstrates that there is no such thing as a foreign language. Essentially, what it is it's like the Tower of Babel, where God disassembled the entire language and took one language and put it into separate languages. At some point in time, the language evolved back around to where it comes back together. And there is this realization that it really isn't foreign at all. For example, you could take words that didn't exist in our conversation 20 years ago, like email or internet or cyber, that we wouldn't have recognized. And these are incorporated into these languages. So at a certain point in time, the language evolves back so that you realize that the language is entirely
1: All right, I'm still trying to get an eye. Is this an electronic instrument?
2: No. Basically, what it does is you go to the website, it plays a foreign song for you, and then it decodes it and demonstrates to you that the language is universal. In other words, all of the words are in English. They're all words you can understand, but they're slightly morphed together. So it trains you how it disassembles it back for you, and trained you how to understand how it deconstructs so that you can see that it basically is all in English. So basically, when you go to this website, it says click here, and it brings up the media player and starts to play an Italian song and then shows you the printed, decoded version.
1: Okay, so
2: screen.
1: It's basically demonstrating that, I see, I've got it, that all language has similar roots of some sort or another. That is very interesting. I can't allow you to give the website out over the air, but that is very interesting. The main language here is Tagalog, and I'm making amazing progress in understanding the language, not so much amazing progress in speaking it. There are certain critical words that I've certainly learned and I can use. But in terms of understanding the language, I'm doing very well. And you know what's helping me the most is television. You know, I watch a lot of Philippine television. And I will, of course, ask my wife, what's this word or what's that word? And I get a lot of unsatisfactory answers, words that simply can't be translated. They are what my wife calls helping words. But nevertheless, what I found is I'm beginning to understand probably about half of what I hear. At least I would say half of what I hear. I can sort of follow along and understand what it is. But in terms of speaking it, not so good. All right. To another worst day, the fourth wildcard line in Flint, Michigan. Mel, you're on the air.
3: Hello, Art.
1: Hi.
3: Hey. Well, my day was basically my worst day and my best day.

0: All together?
1: All together.
0: Mm.
1: And I've got a problem. I got two people just come on my site. I got to get off.
0: Really?
1: I'm a security guard. I'll call back.
0: Okay. Well, you leave us hanging. I guess that happens. If you're a security guard and you've got a security problem, you definitely have got to go after waiting all that time. What a shame. Okay, well, perhaps we'll hear from him before the program ends. West of the Rockies in Sandpoint, Idaho. Hilda, you're on the air.
2: Yes. Hi, Art.
0: Hi.
2: My worst day was when I found out I had cancer.
0: That's bad, all right.
2: And it was bad, you know. But I've been doing this for 5 years. But prior to finding out that I even had cancer, I had done this novena. Your wife, I think, is Catholic, and she was...
0: I very well know what a novena is, yes.
2: Yes. So I had done this novena and prior to finding out. And anyway, after about 3 years battling this cancer, and it's 5 years now, my novena prayers were answered, or are being answered. So... I'm just
0: Let me guess. You're cancer free.
2: No. I'm terminal. But anyway, my novena is being answered. I realize that I am going to die, you know, with receiving all the sacraments of the church, and I'll be okay. So. Isn't that special?
0: Well, Hilda, we're all terminal.
2: Yeah. But anyway, that was the worst day of my life, and the best day of my life was finally understanding that my novena was being answered. And so I can go in peace.
0: Okay, Hilda. Well, thank you very much. I wish you the very best. We are all terminal in this life, all right? Something we probably don't want to think about very much, but we are all one way or the other terminal. Unless, of course, science comes up with some way to extend our lives. And by the way, I understand they're getting very close to that. Now, I wonder how many of you actually would want to live virtually forever? If science suddenly, in our lifetime, a distinct possibility, came up with a way to extend our lives virtually forever, would you partake of it? I am not sure that I would, although when that moment comes, well, who knows? I had a similar day. I was a member of the United States Air Force, and I had a big, the gal I was with at the time found a very large lump on my back, on my shoulder blade. And I was a medic in the Air Force, and I worked in a hospital, a surgical technician. And so I went in, you know, I knew all the doctors. We were all friends. Doctors in the Air Force are not like, they're captains, and they're not like regular officers. You know, they're not all about, I'm a captain, you're an airman first class, salute and respect me. They're not like that. Doctors, in fact, a lot of them, if you remember the movie MASH, it's kind of like that. They don't wear standard uniforms. They don't really consider themselves all that much of the armed services. They're doctors. And so this doctor and I had been friends, and I went to his office, and he said, oh my God, that's pretty big. We're going to have to do something about that, and scheduled me for surgery. And the surgery itself was interesting. I was on the operating table, not as he had predicted for me. He said, well, you know, just lie down, give you a little local, and we'll pop that sucker out. Well, it didn't quite work out that way. I was on the operating table, I think, 5 hours, and there were 5 or 6 doctors by the time it was all done. I was actually awake during the whole process. They got deep down in my chest where I could feel them going clip, clip, clip, clip. I could actually feel the cuts. They couldn't give me a general anesthetic after they had begun, they said. And at any rate, they took out this, what turned out to be a benign tumor, thank you very much, but they sent it to Lackland Air Force Base. I was at Amarillo at the time, and they sent it to Lackland, and the report came back. Doctor took me to his office, sat me down, and said, you've got about 6 months. That was a bad day. Not the worst, mind you, but a very, very bad day. And then he watched my reaction and then began laughing. Started laughing so hard he damn near fell on the floor and said, no, you're fine, it's benign. But my entire day was, as you can imagine, ruined. There's nothing like getting the message that you've got about 6 months. Yikes. All right, let's go to the first-time caller line. That would be Tim in Kansas someplace or another. Hi, Tim.
3: How's it going?
0: It's going fine.
3: Yeah, I heard about your bad day. That is a pretty bad day.
0: Mm-hmm.
3: Well, my best day happened about 10 years ago. And believe it or not, the first time I ever saw and talked to a ghost.
0: You consider having a ghost talk to you a good day, okay?
3: Yeah, who doesn't? Well, I was working down in southern Texas, a little all-night gas station. And a guy pulled up in an old 50-style Cadillac. That's a nice car. And I was talking to him, and he thought he looked really familiar. And I finally came to me who it was, and I said, "If you who I think you are, aren't you supposed to be dead?" And he said, "Boy, don't remember, don't believe everything you hear."
0: Mm-hmm.
3: And when he pulled away, I called my friend and told him who it was, and he didn't believe me either.
0: So you had, in fact, been talking to a ghost. Who was this person? A friend or what?
3: Well, not really a friend. I didn't really know him, but I knew of him. Remember the little musical group, The Doors?
0: Of course.
3: It was Jim Morrison.
0: Who's Jim Morrison?
3: Lead singer of The Doors.
0: Oh, yeah, of course.
3: Suppose he was killed in France.
0: You're sure it was Jim Morrison? I've been to his gravesite outside Paris, in the suburbs of Paris.
3: Sure it was.
0: Okay, well, that's I guess, a good one. If you get to see somebody like that, Jim Morrison. Of course, how can you really be sure? How can you really be sure? I mean, did he stop? Did he tell you that he really was Jim Morrison? Produce ID showing he was Jim Morrison? Sing you a little song or what? Okay, let's go to my home state, Nevada. And I think her name is Array
4: Al.
0: Okay, welcome.
4: Thank you. All right, this is about my best and worst day, all within the same 24-hour period.
0: You too.
4: Yeah. Anyway, I was moving from Vegas to Phoenix, and I decided to take the scenic route 66, and decided to stop in Flag, fill up my gas tank, and then go down South 86. Anyway, I was in an Oldsmobile, which is 98. They're pretty big cars.
0: Oh, yeah.
4: And I had my back trunk full of stuff. Anyway, I'm going down the hill. And for some reason, I'm picking up speed, and I just, like, why am I picking up speed? I'm tapping on my brakes. I'm not really slowing down. And then this voice says, "You have to slow down. Put your hands on the steering wheel and put your feet on the brakes and slow down." It didn't help, not at all. But I started going down the hill faster. I'm getting really, really scared. And then the voice...
0: Your brakes were having no effect at all?
4: None. You'll hear why in a little bit.
0: Okay.
4: So anyway, I'm picking up speed, and I'm like, oh, my God, what is going on? And then this voice says, "Put your foot on the brake, grab the steering wheel, and turn sharply to the right." And I'm thinking, I don't think I can do that. This car is going too fast. But I tried it, and it didn't work. And by then, I'm going now even faster, and I don't have hardly any control. And this voice says this, "You got one more time." No, really, it says it. The voice says, "You got one more time." And so I took all the strength that I had, put both my hands on the steering wheel as hard as I could, put my foot on the brakes, and just swung it sharply to the right. I fishtailed into this small sandy hill. The back of my car, this long boat of a car, hit the side. Dust was everywhere. It was surrealistic. You know, all this dust was everywhere.
0: Sure.
4: And I guess I got a little dazed. So I looked up. I had been leaning on the steering wheel. Big semi truck was behind me. The guy parks, jumps out, says, "Are you okay, lady?" I'm like, "Oh, no. I just remembered I filled the tank up with gas." So I go to jump out, and I'm dizzy. He says, "Oh, whoa, take it easy." This other guy coming from the opposite direction is a small pickup. Well, not pickup, but one of those tow trucks. But, you know, it's a small one. He pulls over and stops, and he comes over. He says, "Well, they don't make cars like this anymore. You don't have anything wrong." He said, "Oh, I take that back." They said, "Lady, are you okay? We want you to come and see this." I go to the back that they're telling me. My rear tires are spinning air. So anyway, the tow truck driver says, "We're going to get you out." And my truck was pretty much as big as his tow truck. And I didn't think he would do it. But they managed to get me off and back up on the road. And the truck driver, who was really nice, I never got his name or anything, he says, "Don't worry, lady. I'm going to follow you all the way down. You know, we'll get to Sedona. I got to go in my direction. But I'm going to make sure that you get down okay." So anyway, we start off. And then he flags me to stop. So I stop. He says, "Park the car. I want you to see this." So the tow truck driver had been directing the traffic, so everybody was going around us. So I park the car, and I get out. All behind me, you could see where I had tried to stop. He said, "There's your problem. You went through this oil thing where they had been doing construction on the highway and flag."
0: Right.
4: And I went through it, and because my tires were kind of worn, I had no tread, and it was just oil. Anyway.
0: Oh, my God.
4: Yeah, so we went past that little sandy hill. On the other side was a sheer drop of at least 200 feet. There was no.
0: Well, you must have had a little angel on your shoulder telling you what to do.
4: I agree, but listen to this part. So I finally get to Sedona. I'm really excited because I'm in Eckankar, and they have, at that time, this beautiful place that this lady had donated to the church. And my friend said, "You've got to see it. It's beautiful. The views are great. Go to the library." So I'm going. I had already called when I got to Sedona. I said, "I'm coming up." And the guy's caretaker, he says, "Okay, just come on up." So I'm going up. And he's coming down, and he meets me. He says, "I had to leave, but I left the library door open so you could go in."
0: Very little time left, dear. Very little time.
4: Okay. Anyway, I parked. And I try to go to the library. It's locked. And I'm like, "Oh, God, how great a day is this?" And then I'm saying, "Go and look at the view." And it was beautiful. Green, little silvery water, which is, you know, Oak Creek. And I step down to the ledge, and I step down further. And this white dog follows me. It's a beautiful dog. Anyway, I see a beautiful crystal city. I mean, it's just floating there, just beautiful and serene and just gorgeous. Anyway, before I know what's going on, I wake up. It's totally dark. I can't see how to get back up. And this white dog stirs, and I follow her out, and I'm able to go.
0: Okay, we're out of time. I've got to stop it right there. Can you imagine? I've always had that fear of, like, hitting my brakes, going down a steep, you know, like a 10 or 11% grade in a big vehicle, and having it go right to the floorboard, no braking at all. Indeed, here I am. Hi, everybody. We're doing the best and worst days of your life, inspired by a book called Life Expectancy by Dean Koontz. Indeed, if you have only a worst day of your life, that's just fine, because really that's what the book was all about. I thought, you know, in the spirit of Christmas, I would add the best days as well. Now, while my tongue is peeling away here, I see somebody who has some help possibly for me on the tongue situation. So if what I'm saying doesn't sound quite right, it's you'd be surprised how much you actually need your tongue to be articulate, to correctly form words and all the rest of it. Amazing. We will be right back.

0: right, back to it we go. All right, let's do it now. Back to it we go. This is a nurse. How timely is that? I think it is Kathy in Ferndale, California. Hi, Kathy.
1: Hello, Art.
0: Yes.
1: I have you on my speaker, so I have to make sure what's with the... Okay, let me take you off speakerphone. Well, I'll tell you, you and I go way, way back, and it's the first time I could ever call you on a first aid call, triage you, but I'm really concerned, and I'm very concerned. Did you read the little email that I sent you?
0: Not yet, I guess.
1: Okay, this is what I'd advise. Now, if you're still in the desert and you have any aloe plants inside or outside the house, and you can take a clipping off the end of it if you already don't have some in the house.
0: Did you say if I'm still in the desert?
1: Oh, yeah. Where are you? Are you in the Philippines or somewhere?
0: Yes.
1: Well, they'll have it down there. They should have an aloe plant very similar to ours up here. But there's several cactus with the same kind of lipopolysaccharides or whatever they are inside there. But if you can talk to somebody that has any knowledge of the plants close by there, or if you have an aloe plant or can get into a store, I don't know what time it is, where they'll have aloe vera juice, any kind of aloe, pure aloe product without alcohol, without any preservatives, you need to get that in your mouth. You need to rinse with it in your mouth and then take a stone, clean it really well, cool it off in the refrigerator, and especially if you have a round, small crystal, and that will take the heat right out of your mouth, and then you dip it in cool water again and just keep that process, and it'll take all the heat out. But the worst thing I'm concerned about is that you've got these blisters and your skin is coming off. And if I had more, if I was a braver person and knew more about what I was doing, I'd say, let me take over and host your show tonight. But the only thing I could talk about would be your show about last night, because you've had so many other people investigating the Mayans, and so many for over the years I've gone back. At least 12, 13 years with you, it seems, before Madman Markham and all those people.
0: And it's been a long time, that's for sure. Well, yeah. All of those suggestions are worthy, but I am here by myself. My wife flew her family up from Mindanao, and so they're out at the Manila Zoo right now, and I'm here all by myself. So, little blisters. Weird little blisters are forming, and little pieces are coming off my tongue. Wonderful, just wonderful. I appreciate the advice, and I know aloe is good, but I'm afraid it's going to have to wait. All right, let's go to Wildcard Line. Linda in California, you're on the air, Linda.
2: Hi, Art. What a pleasure to speak with you. This is such a treat. It's funny, you just had a nurse. I was going to tell you to put some cold ice water in your mouth. I usually put ice on a burn.
0: That sounds good, so but again, I'm doing a radio program.
2: I know. Well, anyway, the reason I'm calling is I want to tell you about the worst day of my life, and then I have the best day of my life.
0: Okay.
2: The worst day of my life was when my husband committed suicide.
0: Oh, that's bad.
2: Yeah. We were married 7 years and one day. I found him in the car, in the garage, carbon monoxide poisoning. He went to Vietnam. He never smoked a cigarette. He was as straight as could be. And he came back a full-fledged heroin addict. And I guess he didn't, back in the 70s, you just didn't know what to do, and I didn't even know he was on it. And
0: that's remarkable. You really should have noted changes, although this may be immediately when he came back, so I guess you would just think it was part of the changed person.
2: Yes, that's what I thought it was. That's what I thought. But it was very sad. A certain kind of depression came over me, lasted for about 8 years, where everything just turned dark. like my whole soul was dark. Now, I want to tell you about the best day of my life.
0: Okay.
2: I was a child performer at 12 years old. My first job was with Jerry Lewis. I started at the Sands Hotel in Las Vegas, recorded for RCA Victor.
0: Wow.
2: I was a child performer. I had extremely possessive and parents that were, how can I say, they were stage parents. And after Jeffrey killed himself, they wanted me to go back to sing. I got married to get out of the house was one of the things. But after that, my father would say she's lost her soul and all of these things and say, you're absolutely nuts. They wanted me to go back and sing. And I couldn't do anything like that. I could hardly get up.
0: Right.
2: And he said, you'll never be anything unless you sing. Okay. Well, this lasted for quite a while, even as a young child. So emotionally abusive he was. Anyway, I was working for him in his store, and I drove to work one day, and every day in front of everybody, he would put me down. I obviously had lost my sense of self because of all the, I don't know, the bad things they would say to me. Anyway, I went to work. My father again started telling me terrible things, embarrassing me in front of everyone. And all right at that point, I said, this is it. I said, I quit, and I said everything I wanted to say to him that I needed to say, that I did deserve and I was good, and I walked out of the store. I drove home. I came home so angry, and I was breaking dishes, but I was telling myself all the good things. I love you. Nobody's going to ever treat you like this. I mean, I broke my whole set of dishes. But then about a half hour later, a feeling came over my body. It was like a heat, like an energy that started through my whole body, especially through my heart. It came out. It was like warm and wonderful, and it lasted for about 3 days, and people were drawn to me, children. And I'm telling you, I have looked for this feeling, and it went away just the way it came, but it lasted for 3 days. And
0: well, that's odd. It's perhaps very much like the other caller, the caller who called a little while ago. Our brains, in response to some great trauma, and certainly what you described would be great trauma. My God, you know, what our parents tell us? Parents need to be more sensitive. The things that our fathers and our mothers tell us when we're young, to a large degree, shape who we are for the rest of our lives. Now, my father, of course, you know, I'm older. I'm 61 years old now. And when I was young, I chose, instead of finishing college right away, to go into the Air Force. And my dad, God rest his soul, he's gone now, told me that I would never be anything, that I had to go to college. These were days when if you did not go to college, you were considered to have virtually no future in your life. You would be nothing. And he absolutely told me that all the time. And I think that is what in part drove me to succeed in the business that I chose to go into. Now, going into radio is a big gamble. It's not a small gamble, it's a giant gamble, and the majority of people in the radio business end up starving to death, trust me, or just barely making ends meet and traveling from radio station to radio station, state to state. It's a very gypsy-like existence, and indeed, I was doing that for, well, many, many, many years. Now, my father did live long enough to see me succeed in a pretty big way, and I think it surprised him. And the things our parents say to us stay with us all our lives. I recall my dad telling me that, and he was a very successful man after the Marine Corps. He became vice president of Blue Cross Blue Shield, you know, that big insurance company. And I recall his saying, and we'll never forget, Trey, that was my nickname, Trey, you know, I I paid more tax this year than you made all year. In fact, it was two or three times as much as I had made in that year. And that made me feel terribly small. And it just drove me and drove me and drove me. And so perhaps in a kind of a strange way, it was a good thing because it did drive me so hard. And then I can recall something I should not have done and still kind of feel sorry about later in life. There was a year when I said to my dad, "Hey, Dad, look, I paid more tax than you made last year," which was a pretty ugly thing to say. But the things we say to our children resonate and stay with us all our lives. Remember that. If you're a parent, be very, very careful what you say to your child, because it will shape, perhaps drive them or hurt them psychologically. So be very, very careful if you're a parent. Wildcard Line, Jay in Los Angeles. You're on the air.
3: Hi there, Art. How you doing?
0: I'm okay, sir.
3: So the worst day of my life was I was driving home in one of those El Nino storms in Los Angeles.
0: Yes.
3: And I was stopped at a light and it turned green. And out of nowhere, a guy ran in front of my car and I ran over him.
0: Oh, my God.
3: And, of course, you know, I stopped. I called 911. The ambulances and the police came and everything. And they took him, to the hospital, and he died a few days later.
0: What happened? Did he just run in front of your car? Was your attention diverted, or what happened?
3: Well, apparently, based on the police report, the witnesses and everything, he had gotten off a bus and didn't want to wait because it was raining. So he decided just to run across the street against the light.
0: I see.
3: And so, of course, you know, it's the fact that, you know, I figured he probably wasn't going to live. And then I'm also, you know, thinking, you know, what's going to happen to me? Am I going to be charged?
0: Sure.
3: Luckily, you know, it wasn't my fault. And if the police report said if he had lived, he would have been charged with jaywalking. But still, you know, it's the gravity of it, taking the life of someone, you know, you had no malice towards, you didn't even know they were there.
0: No, of course, it will be with you, and I'm sure you already know that all your life. That's the kind of thing that you never, ever forget.
3: Yeah.
0: So have you come to terms with it finally?
3: Yeah, it's interesting because obviously I told family and close friends, and not long after that, it actually happened to a relative of mine, the same sort of situation. Mm-hmm. And it's funny in terms of, you know, dealing with it with the insurance company and lawyers and things, and they say, oh, yeah, well, you know, that happened to my uncle. Or it's not an unusual occurrence. But, you know, you still
0: No, of course it's not. Yeah, it's not an unusual occurrence, but oh yes, if you take a life, no matter the circumstance, that will be with you for the rest of your life. Thankfully, that is one thing that has never occurred to me, and I don't ever want it to. It would just be on your conscience, and it would be on your mind forever. So I can easily imagine that would be the worst day of your life. First time caller line, Mike in Idaho. You're on the air.
4: Hey, Art, how you doing?
0: I'm all right.
4: It's a pleasure to speak with you after so long listening to you. And before I get to my subject, I wanted to talk about my days back in the Air Force. I was in the Air Force probably a little bit after you. I just heard you say you were 61. I'm 56, so we're pretty close in age.
0: Mm-hmm.
4: But I wanted to say one thing because I was listening to you talk about radio and how you really love radio. And I know you're a ham operator, and you really get into that sort of thing. And I just wanted to say that back when I was stationed in Alaska in 1971, and they had the big earthquake in Sylmar in 71, mm-hmm. and that's where I was born and raised, and my whole family was there. And I couldn't get a hold of anybody by phone. But we did have a ham operator on the base, and he got through to some people close by. And they told me, don't worry, it's not as bad as the news is saying. You know, your family's probably okay. But the ham operators were so cool to help me get through to my family. It was just it was just amazing to me. And I wanted to throw that at you and let you know that some of us who aren't that into ham radios, we appreciate the service that some of you people provide sometimes.
0: Boy, is that ever wonderful for you to say, Mike. Thank you very much. Listen, I want to say this again. There have been some very big changes in ham radio in just the last couple of weeks, literally. The CW or Morse code requirement has been dropped to the dismay of many and the pleasure of others. So you no longer have to take a code test to become a ham operator, though you still have to take a technical test. In addition to that, the phone bands, or the voice bands, as it were, have been expanded, giving us more room. Now, that said, the internet has surely hurt ham radio. However, don't let that affect your desire to move into the hobby, because in all the world, there is nothing like ham radio. It is the most amazing, magical hobby you can imagine in the world. It's not carried on wires. It's not a phone system. The signal that you send out on the HF bands is reflected by the ionosphere many times all the way around the world. And there is still a distinct magic associated with sending a signal that travels through the air virtually around the world, never knowing who you're going to talk to. And I can assure you of this, kind of echoing what he said, that when the very worst happens, typhoons, hurricanes, the natural disasters that inevitably occur again and again, ham radio will get through when nothing else will. When the internet has gone down, and oh, it goes down all right, and cell phones no longer work, and telephone lines no longer work, and all other means of communication are absolutely gone or ineffective, amateur radio or ham radio will continue to be the mode that gets the word out, that saves lives. So the hobby end of it aside, don't let the modern day internet and all that's going on dissuade you from looking into ham radio. Ham radio is what led me into broadcasting. Ham radio, I have to thank for many of the jobs that I got. It is a fraternity that is unlike many others in the world. It's just an amazing hobby, so feel free. East of the Rockies, you are on the air. Terry from Ohio. Hello, Terry from Ohio.
5: Hi. Can you hear me?
0: I hear you now. Yes, somebody didn't turn up a pot. Yes, go ahead.
5: Oh, sorry. First note I wanted to say was about your cats. I think that's really cool how they're so close. I've got two of myself that are really close in age, and they're the same way. If one leaves the room, the other one cries for the other one.
0: Oh, it's something.
5: It is. It's adorable. But this is about my best and worst day. They were both together.
0: So many like that. Okay.
5: I worked third shift, and I got home from work on Friday night. Well, I guess it would have been Saturday morning, and went to bed and had the weirdest dream that my ex, well, I consider my soulmate. We were working on getting back together at the time, and I knew that he had cancer.
0: Hold your story right there. We've got a break coming up, so I'm going to hold you through the break, hon, all right?
5: Okay.
0: Okay, stay right where you are. From
5: all
0: Manila
5: right.
0: In the Philippines, during Christmas, which is really quite an affair here, I'm Art Bell. Indeed, Ed in Laredo, Texas, fast blast me that, hey, Art, ham radio is also responsible for your being married today, isn't it? At least the Brotherhood of Ham Operators. No, that's absolutely correct. Some weeks after my beloved Ramona passed, Carl Richardson, my brother-in-law, contacted his fiance here in the Philippines and said, hey, why don't you have your sister get hold of Art? And that is indeed how it happened. And of course, the early messages that I got from Aaron were, very sorry your wife died and so forth and so on. But here I was getting in my private email these incredible messages from a young Filipino gal on the other side of the world. And I could not understand where these messages were coming from. and didn't have the common sense to ask for a couple of weeks. And finally, I did ask, and it turned out, of course, that it was Carl Richardson, who is a ham, who I knew as a ham operator, who had asked his fiancée to have his sister write to me. So that's how it all happened. So that is correct, Ed, in Laredo. That's exactly how it happened. And a lot of the jobs that I've had in my life, particularly, by the way, those in radio and cable TV, all came because of the fact that I was a ham operator. Inevitably, you'll run into somebody in the technical trades, and that's how I began in radio, who's also a ham operator, and we tend to give each other jobs and do each other favors. I guess it's kind of like the typical old boy network, right? So ham radio opened a lot of doors for me, and has been a nonstop hobby all my life. So don't hesitate to inquire about ham radio. It is a blast.

0: Well, all right. We're in open lines. Means anything you want to talk about. We are a little bit working on best and worst days of your life, inspired by the Dean Koontz book called Life Expectancy. Back now to Terry in Ohio. Terry, proceed.
1: Should I pick up where I left off or
0: recap if you wish?
1: I met my soulmate about 4 years ago, and we parted in ways about a year and a half ago. And this past August, I found out that he had cancer. We had still stayed in contact with each other, but we were trying to work things out, and I hadn't heard from him. This was 3 Fridays before Thanksgiving. I hadn't heard from him for like 4 days, and I was starting to get worried. I went to bed that morning, or that Saturday morning, and I had an amazing dream. And he was there, and he, you know, we were able to say our goodbyes to each other. And when I woke up, I knew something had happened. I just had this weird feeling. Went on to work that day. I was working an odd shift. When I got home from work that night, there was a message that his daughter had called, and he had passed on Friday night.
0: Oh, I'm sorry.
1: And it was kind of a bittersweet day because I was able to, you know, say my last goodbyes to him through my dreams.
0: Yeah, I think, Terry, that there is some inherent sense in us that tells us when things like this have happened. A lot of people ignore them. You know, they just sort of slough it off as a dream or it was this or that. But I think it's something we all have to some degree or another.
1: Right. I've had an odd dream even since then where him and I went shopping. And he went to try on some clothes and came out in a Big Bird costume. And I think in a way that's his way of contacting me saying, hey, you need to get out of your rut. You need to start brightening back up.
0: I couldn't agree more, Terry. I think that there is more to us than just a short physical existence in this life. And I guess that's a conclusion that I've come to after all the years of doing this program. You simply can't do a show like this without beginning to form some conclusions based on mountains of evidence. Now, not all of it reliable. And yes, a lot of what you hear on this show is pure speculation or even in the category of BS, but a lot of it isn't. A lot of it is absolutely true from person after person after person, not just the guests, but the people that call this program. So I have become convinced, not through any organized religion, not through any wise teaching or anything like that, but through the experience of doing this program over the years, that this physical existence that we lead is not all there is. There is indeed something else, and indeed I believe that our consciousness goes on, for whatever that's worth, and that may not be too much to any of you that have not come to the same conclusion. A security guard, Mel, it is, in Flint, Michigan. Hi.
2: Hi, Art. Sorry about bailing out on you.
0: That's all right, you're back, so go ahead.
2: Well, anyway, to make this real short, I was at work one day, and this was 1990, July 31st, at about 8 o'clock in the morning. And I was surveying my 17 acres of property, a rental property, and I was walking around it carrying a bucket. And in case I encountered something that should be picked up. And I was walking along, bright, beautiful, sunshiny day, sun shining in clear skies. All of a sudden, I got this pressure in my chest, and I thought, oh, no, what is this, indigestion? And all of a sudden, the sky got dark, and I realized I was looking like through binoculars, and the field of view kept getting smaller, and I said, the pressure on my chest get worse, and I said, oh, my. Mm-hmm. So I set the bucket down and sat down on the bucket, and the light went down to a pinpoint. And the pressure in my chest was worse, and I said, oh, my goodness, I'm dying. I'm having a heart attack.
0: Sure.
2: And I said, well, Lord, I guess you're taking me. I guess this is the end of it there. So I just gave up, you know. And all of a sudden, well, you wear earphones. You know how you hear sounds over top of your head? You don't hear them actually in either ear?
0: Sure.
2: And I heard this voice. And it was like over top of my head, and it said, get up.
0: Really?
2: Get up and walk to the office, knock on the door, and tell Beverly you're having a heart attack and to call 911.
0: Uh-huh.
2: Oh, okay, I can't see, and I can't breathe, and my heart quit beating, so okay, I'll get up. I got up, and I started walking towards the office, and it was really weird. It was like I was floating over there and like I was seeing through a haze. I mean, I could see, but it was like picture art or something. And this voice continued to speak, and it says, you're going to be all right. You're going to have a nice, long rest. Well, presently, I was at the door, feeling no pain or nothing. I knocked on a door, and the door was opened up, and there stood this woman. We had two different ones, never knew which one would be on. I had no idea who was there.
0: Right.
2: And it was Beverly, and she said, what's wrong? I said, I'm having a heart attack, Bev. Call 911. And the lights went out. I didn't know nothing. And presently, I guess, minutes later, I was only 3 miles from a hospital, and I all of a sudden become aware again. I cracked my eyes, and a really bright light I could hardly see, and I heard this rattling noise, and I'm laying down, and I see my partial vision there. I see this metal tray being rolled up beside me, and it's got all kinds of instruments on it.
0: Mm-hmm.
2: And I see these hands reaching for these paddle-looking things.
0: Oh, my God.
2: And I thought, oh, my, they're going to shock me.
0: Right.
2: And then I heard this voice says, Pulse. And I heard this woman's voice say, Zero. And then he said something else, and she says, Zero. And I thought, oh, they're going to shock me. I better let them know I'm alive. And I forced myself, and I sit right straight up. And this doctor was standing there, and his eyes got big around his dinner plate, and he looked at me, and he said, put your head down. We're trying to save your life.
0: Wow.
2: So I laid back down, and I said, I'm glad somebody's trying. And then he calls to this nurse again, standing in front of a machine, and he says, Pulse. He says, 33. Then he says another number, something else, and she says, 66.
0: Right.
2: And he says, we got him. We got him. We got him back. And
0: you weren't even supposed to be hearing any of that. That's amazing.
2: And then he says to me, he looks at me dumbfounded, and he says, I can't believe this. He says, how long have you been awake? I said, well, I just woke up. And he said, you were DOA. I said, what?
0: My God.
2: He said, you were DOA.
0: Right.
2: And I couldn't believe it. And I did have a nice 3 months off and rest and went back to work, and I'm back at work. And one day my boss says to me, he says, a guy outside wants to talk to you. And I walked out, and it was an ambulance driver sitting there. And they come through all the time, sometimes stop and have coffee at our garage. And he looked at me, he turned white as a ghost. I said, what's wrong with you? He said, I'm the guy that picked you up dead and took you to the hospital. He said, you was alive. I don't believe it.
0: Huh. That's absolutely an astounding story, and it kind of puts an exclamation point on what I just said. We are not just the physical beings that we are at the moment, those of you listening to me. We are much more than that. There's more to us than all of that, and these are the stories that prove it. And over the 20-plus years that I've been doing the national show right now, I've proven it to myself. And I wonder how many of the rest of you who are long-term listeners could say the same thing. Listening to this program, listening to the people call in with stories like that, and the voice that talked to this man and told him that he would be all right. Individually, they might not mean much. Collectively, they mean everything. Okay, well, let's move to Jim in Lakewood, Ohio. You're on the air, Jim.
3: Yeah, hi, Art. Boy, I had a bad day 14 years ago. I stupidly mixed alcohol with a Valium-type drug, and I fell asleep while driving, and I crashed my car into a house that was close to my home, and my entire car went inside the living room of the house through some French windows, and my car kept on trying to go. It blew out the tires. All four tires were blown out, and I was trying to I didn't know this because I had a severe concussion, and so the amnesia kicked in and da-da-da, but I was driving my car like I was still driving while I was in this guy's living room, and he had incredibly nice wood floors, I found out later, that I wrecked. But I was driving, like, in his house. I'm driving like I'm still driving on the street. And I'm smoke was coming, billowing out and everything. And he had to come over and turn the keys off so that I wouldn't make any more smoke in the house. And then because of the wheels burning and all the smoke and everything like that, the guy turned everything off. But it's really weird that a cop came later and my car was so buried into this house that the drapes came down on my car. The drapes came down where I went into the house. And the cop that came later said, oh, they must have taken Jim's car to the tow yard or something. I was still in the house. My entire car was in the house. I mean,
0: it sounds to me, Jim, like you were in shock.
3: Oh, definitely. You know what? I orchestrated a search because I thought that my fiance that I was going to pick up that day, I had the cops looking because my mind thought that she was with me. They're looking under bushes for her, and she never was in the car.
0: Gotcha. You were in shock. I hope nobody was hurt in the house.
3: No. You know what? That was the weird. The only person hurt was me. I had a very, very, very severe concussion. I had amnesia for the next 2 weeks. I didn't know what was going on from the next day to the next. And the only good part about it is that I survived. The only bad part about that good part, I had to listen to the judge. And I'm telling you, I paid the price. I mean,
0: I'm sure you did.
3: 15 days in the Gray Bar Motel, I to this day I say to myself I deserved it, I had a sleep problem and stuff like that, but what a time to take the wrong medicine with alcohol.
0: And I hear you. Well, yeah. That's definitely qualifying as a bad day, Jim. Definitely driving into a house. My God. I wonder how many of us get warnings of a bad day. I mean, could we become so sensitive that instead of proceeding into the day, we just decide, no, you know, this feels, everything about this day, have you had one of those? Everything about this day feels wrong. I'm just going to stay home, lay on the couch, and watch a little TV. I'm not going to expose myself to the possibility. No, most of us don't do that, do we? Wonder how many people have saved themselves. Of course, you'd never really know, would you? Even if you had that feeling and you took it easy and nothing happened, you would say, well, that was, I was kind of dumb, wasn't I? That was dumb. I thought it was going to be a bad day and I stayed home and nothing happened. Well, you'll never know, will you, whether it would have been an awful day, whether it could have been the day you would die. You wouldn't know. A wild card line, number four, I think it is, Christopher in Pueblo, Colorado.
4: Yes, first of all, I'd like to say what an honor it is to speak with you and how much I'm a huge fan of this show since about 1984. I've been listening off and on. But I want to tell you about my worst and best day in that order.
0: Okay.
4: First of all, I'm trying to keep myself composed. On 6/6/06, my oldest son passed away. And then shortly thereafter, I lost 11 more friends in the last 6 months.
0: God, that's a bad year.
4: Yeah, it's been a bad year. But now I want to switch over to my best day. And I've had some incredible experiences. I could go on and I could do an entire show on.
0: Well, we don't have that much time. So get to us quickly.
4: No, just this one on 11/27. 1997, I was in the presence of the infinite or God or whatever name you wish to put on it for 7 hours. It actually came on at the last quarter at 11:45 on the 26th and lasted 7 hours into the morning of the 27th, which that year happened to be Thanksgiving. And I had no idea what had happened to me. I mean, first, I thought I was dead, and I started making notes to people. But ironically, even though I had lots of family in Los Angeles where I was, I would normally be eating Thanksgiving with one of them. But for some odd reason, being by myself and in the area that I was in, I ended up going to a smorgasbord. And then there was a man sitting alone, and I asked if I could share a Thanksgiving meal with him. And He said, sure. I sat down, and of course I'm spilling out about this experience that I had, and it just so happened that he was a Tao priest. And he had, like, you know, he said, you've had an enlightenment experience, you know. But I also wanted to mention that I think this show is one of the greatest opportunities or tools to help change, and I do believe that we still have the opportunity of change. And I also would like to request of the collective consciousness throughout the show that I'd be able to complete the task that the infinite God gave me shortly after the enlightenment experience.
0: All right. Well, I hope that that works out for you. And we don't do those mass experiments here and there. At least I don't anymore. I've learned that we don't really know about the power of collective consciousness yet. We don't know that mistakes cannot be made. And so, as you know, I have an aversion to trying that unless the whole world appears about ready to end. And then, yes, I would muster up all the collective consciousness we could have and try and do something, because what's to lose at that point? It is interesting, isn't it, these worst days that people have. You have to wonder, could they be avoided? Now, as I mentioned a little while ago, if you avoid one, if you stay home and then nothing happens, you're never going to know for sure that it would have been your worst day. But I still would beseech you, if you think, if you wake up in the morning and you think that something is going to go horribly wrong during the day, and yes, you do get those feelings, even if you're about to board a plane and it feels horribly wrong, don't get on. Listen to yourself. We have some inborn, I think it comes frankly from our ancestors, some inborn sense of impending danger. Now, the book by Dean Koontz, Life Expectancy, is definitely going to highlight this for you. But we all have some inborn sense when something is really not right. When something's going to go horribly wrong, you know it. If you're listening to yourself, it might be only a light feeling, but learn to pay attention to it, and then learn to act on it. I'm Art Bell. Well, good morning, afternoon, or evening, whatever time of day it is, wherever you are. Yes, of course, this is a time for reflection. Christmas rapidly approaching, and yes, we will do our yearly prediction shows toward the end of the year, next week. And you might want to begin thinking about that right now, because, well, because our predictions are important. Now, I don't want you to just call up and sort of make an off-the-cuff, I think I'll get on the radio and just talk type prediction. I want you to really think about it a little bit. Think about what you believe is going to occur in the year 2007. Give it a lot of deep thought. You've got lots of time. Begin now. And so if you would, please use your best psychic sense, and we'll try and have the best, we hit an awful lot of them this year, kind of show we ever had. We review the predictions that were done for 2006, and of course do predictions for 2007. This is a yearly event now that's been going on, annual event that's been going on, gee, I think for the last 10 or 15 years at least. First time caller line, Sean in Las Vegas, you're on the air.
5: Art, how are you, my friend?
0: I'm well, sir.
5: Good, good. I'm a fellow radio person. I never heard your show before, but I'm hearing it today, and I had to call in with my story.
0: Okay.
5: Back when I was 18 years old, I was friends with a news anchor who had relocated to Presque Isle, Maine, which is, mm-hmm. for those of you who don't know, the northern tip of Maine.
0: Yeah.
5: I was in Boston, Massachusetts, 7 hours away. In my infinite knowledge, this is my worst day ever, by the way, I decide I'm going to go up there to visit her. Now, she's back in Boston to visit her family for, you know.
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1: Get back on the road. Now, when you scarf down food, Art, what's the first thing that comes to mind? Get a little gassy. So I got a little gassy on the road, and I felt I'm going 100 miles an hour, and it's a convertible, so no one will smell it. It wasn't gas. In the middle of nowhere.
2: Oh, my God.
1: This is only the tip of the iceberg. So I get off at that. It gets art. It gets so much worse.
2: Something. Okay, well, I don't know if I want to hear about how much worse this gets.
1: That's as disgusting as it gets. The rest is just hilarious. I had to share this. I had to lighten it up because there's a lot of sad stories. I feel bad for these people, but we need to make it funny here.
2: So okay.
1: I get off at the rest area, and I clean up. I'm wearing white shorts. Shows completely. It doesn't, I clean it up. Get back on the road. Now, around exit 40, I see a sign for Rite Aid or something like that. I'm like, I'll get some Maine shorts or something. They closed at like 4 p.m. on a Sunday because this is the sticks of Maine. Get right back on the road. I see a sign for Walmart. Like, yes, they're always open. I pull off. The Walmart hadn't been built yet. Art, I get back on that road. I accelerate. And I hear, Art, my transmission died on my car with stained shorts.
2: Yeah.
1: Now, it gets better because I don't have AAA, and she's 10 minutes behind me.
2: Uh-huh.
1: So this girl I have the crush on has to pick me up.
2: Oh, my God.
1: Her AAA car to get my car back down to Portland. And she had to see what had happened about an hour earlier.
2: I think I would have kept on driving. I don't know what I would have done.
1: If I would have pushed the car the five hours back south to Boston. That was most humiliating day. But my friend, as one radio person to another, you've been in it for much longer, and hopefully I will continue to be in it. You're doing a great job. I love it.
2: All right. Thanks, Sean, and good luck to you. And after that, this is where we'll take our break. We'll be back in a moment.

0: You know, it may be that more people tend to remember bad days and good days. Looking at what's lined up for me, almost all of them are the worst days. So off we go east of the Rockies to Rick in Kansas City. Hi, Rick.
1: Hello, Art. Been, I think, about 3 years since I talked to you. Last time was on 40 meters.
0: All right. Well, you know, I think I recognize your voice.
1: Yeah. Remember I was the one that was doing my Ross Mitchell impersonation and you popped in?
0: I do recall.
1: Yeah. And anyway, mine is kind of along the same lines as the last fellow there. I spent 20 years in broadcasting.
0: Yeah.
1: And when I have a bad day, it just seems like several things happen all at once.
0: Inevitably.
1: Inevitably.
0: In fact, that's the very nature of a bad day.
1: Yeah.
0: It's going to be bad. A lot of bad things are going to happen, not necessarily just one.
1: But this happened to me when I was still in radio, and it's kind of amusing, and it's amusing now, so it's kind of along the same line as what happened to the previous caller there. I was laughing. That was pretty good, I'll have to say. But anyway, I at the time, I was living in Atchison, Kansas, and I worked in St. Joseph, Missouri radio, which is 22 miles away. And I woke up, and I had this horrible pain in my neck, and my left-hand side was...

0: I don't know, almost kind of numb. So it was pinching a nerve. Anyway, it took me a while to get up out of bed. And I finally got up, and I got on the phone, and I was trying to find a chiropractor or figure out what was wrong. So anyway, I found one in St. Joe, and I was in so much pain, I had to wrap a towel around my neck to kind of support my head because it hurt so bad. Anyway, I got out to the car, drove all the way to St. Joe, went to a chiropractor, got my neck snapped back into place. He gave me a little neck brace to hold it there. They gave you this massage with kind of an electroshock thing that tenses the muscles up to hold it into place. So anyway, I get this done, and I have a radio shift in the afternoon. So I was thinking, well, you know, I'll just get doctored up, and I'll still go do my shift because I love radio. So anyway, I get all of that done, and on my way back, there's a small town you pass through on the way back to Atchison. I saw a deer running from the side of the road. So I slowed down almost to a stop. The deer still hit the side of the car anyway, ran right into the car. The head of the deer came through the window, hit me in my face.
1: Oh, no.
0: Twisted my neck, threw it out of place again. And this is all true. Anyway, I was in pain again, severely. So I turn around and I go back to St. Joe with deer mucus on my shoulder, my hair, the side of my face. Yeah. I go back to this place, pay another $50 to get my neck snapped back into place. Anyway, at this point, I decide I'm going to drive, you know, because he's given me a prescription for painkillers, which I hadn't filled yet. I thought, I'm going to go home and I'm going to call in today. I am not going in today.
1: This is
0: a bad day. So anyway, I called the station, and the then general manager says, that's the most bizarre lie I've ever heard. He said, if you don't show up for work today, you're fired. So I go back out to the car. I still haven't changed yet, so I got a little bit of blood on my shoulder, deer mucus, and all this stuff in my hair, the whole nine yards, and there's some blood on the door. It didn't kill the deer. Uh-huh. And there's fur stuck on the molding and all that stuff. So I drive all the way up there. I walk in like this, and he's standing there with this stunned look on his face. And I said, I wasn't lying. And I told him the whole story again. And he goes, I've got to see this. So anyway, we go out in a parking lot. He looks at the car, at the car door, looks at me, and he goes, well, that's the most bizarre thing I've ever heard. I couldn't believe that. So I'm really sorry. Why don't you go on home there? And that's how it ended. I still had a job, but he didn't believe me until I drove again all the way back to St. Joe to show him this.
1: I see. Well, that's the way radio is. It's kind of like the mail must go through. And no matter what happens, you pretty much got to be there. I recall, actually, I think it was in Las Vegas, I was fired from that job no less than about a half dozen times, and generally rehired within the hour. But I worked for an interesting person. I won't go any further in. Actually, I wrote about it a little bit in the book, The Art of Talk, describing some of my career. But it's been a very, very, very interesting life, to say the least. Wildcard Line, Joe in Oklahoma, you are upon the air.
2: Hi, Art. How are you doing, sir?
1: I'm just fine.
2: Excellent. Hey, my story, real quick, it has a lot to do with what you kept saying about, you know, just having an idea and having a feeling early in the day that, you know, something was going to go wrong.
1: You've got it.
2: I live in central Oklahoma, a town called El Reno, just west of Oklahoma City. And as everyone well knows, tornadoes do go through Oklahoma frequently.
1: Oh, yes.
2: I drive a delivery route to Wichita, Kansas, during the night, and I was due to drive that evening, and I always pay close attention to the weather. Saw it was a beautiful, clear day, and I saw that, you know, we were going to have some anticipate some storms that evening, so, you know, I was prepared with my rain gear and so on.
1: Mm-hmm.
2: I had this feeling, Art, that I was going to see something that night. It was a gut feeling. So much that I went and I got my video camera. I made sure the battery was charged. I had a still camera, packed all that away. As I'm eating dinner with my family, getting ready to leave, I leave about 7 in the evening, and I the storm rolled in, and it was pretty treacherous. My wife is from Kansas City. That's where she grew up, and it's not quite as used to the tornado activity as we are, the native Oklahomans, you know. And I asked her as I was about to leave, I said, do you have a plan, you know, if something were to transpire, do you, you know, what's your plan? What are you going to do? She said, well, I'm going to go, you know, get in the hall closet. I said, no, not in Oklahoma. You don't go get in the hall closet. I said, you go find what we call a Frady hole, which would be a storm cellar or a basement of some sort.
1: Sure.
2: And she was kind of put out with me that I was, you know, trying to tell her that she needed to have a plan and looking at me like, you know, I know what to do. And I said, no, you need to either go to my mom's, which is down the street. I said, you know, the next door neighbor has a cellar. You can get there. But you need to be prepared. And she kind of blew me off. I kiss my wife and kids goodbye and leave for the evening. And I no sooner than get on the interstate. And as I'm crossing over to get on the eastbound side of Interstate 40, I look back to my right, and there are two funnel clouds dropping out of the sky within a quarter mile of my home.
1: Oh, my God.
2: So I pull over immediately, call her. I said, get the kids together. Get outside. I'm going to be coming. I'm turning around to come and get you. And at this point, one of them has already dropped to the ground, and she's in the truck. My cousin.
1: Uh-oh, you're starting to break up on us.
2: Have you got me, Art?
1: I've got you.
2: My cousin and his two daughters who live next door, he is just coming home to get them, his daughters, which are home alone. They all gather together and go to my other cousin, which is his brother's house, who has a cellar. So I realize that they're safe and sound with him and their safety. So I get my video camera out, and I'm filming this thing drop out of the sky within a quarter mile of my home. And as I watched it later on, was kind of tickled with myself with just the adrenaline rush. And I'm just laughing to myself thinking, I knew this was going to happen today. I knew it. Fortunately, it went the opposite direction of my home, went through a local airport, destroyed the airplanes and hangars and so on. And I ended up chasing the storm for the rest of the day. Got home that night, and my wife was so apologetic for not listening to me. And she said, from now on, if you've got a hunch like this, then I'm definitely going to pay attention to what you say.
1: Okay, well, that's what we call it, a hunch or a feeling in the pit of our stomach. I don't know. Just those, whatever words you want to put to it, you, if you're listening to yourself, you will know that something is going to happen. And in that case, it means get prepared or, as I said, maybe just stay home. Just cancel whatever plans you had. And it's a wonderful way to avoid what otherwise will turn out to be very tragic indeed. On the international line from Canada, Stan, you're on the air.
3: Hello there, Art. How are you doing?
1: Okay, sir.
3: I think the topic of the program tonight was your best day and your worst day.
1: Mm-hmm. I'm getting mostly worst days.
3: Well, my best day was when I married my wife, and my worst day is when I lost her.
1: I hear that.
3: I'm kind of curious. How long were you and Ramona married?
1: How long?
3: Yeah, if you don't mind me asking that.
1: Not at all. Better than 14 years, sir.
3: Was that right? Did you have any children?
1: No, we did not.
3: Yeah, well, my wife and I, I'm sorry to say that we lived together for like maybe 14 years. And then after 10 years, you know, before that, I asked her to marry me. So I had 10 years with a wonderful woman.
1: Well, that's about all I guess we can ask. I don't know. The Lord has his own way of doing things. And the fact that Ramona was taken from me, there's just no answer for it. And there are no words of consolation when you lose your mate. Many people will try and provide words of consolation, and the only ones that really have any meaning and are true are, number one, that the only thing that's going to help is time, and number two, something that I did not pay attention to myself, and I just got lucky, are don't make any important decisions. If you lose somebody that close to you for that many years, don't make any important decisions right away. And number two, the only thing, no words are going to help. Everybody's going to say something. And it's all going to be meaningless, except that time will help, and time will be the only thing that will help. West of the Rockies in Tucson, Arizona, you're on the air.
4: Hi, Art. This is Poppy in Tucson, Arizona. I was a young widow, too, at 35, and I've never heard any more truer words than those. But I wanted to tell you the best day of my life. It happened when I was 5 years old. I was born in Indiana, grew up in Indiana. My grandparents, well, one set of them, had a house on a lake called Big Lake. And me and my older sister were ice skating, and I fell through the ice. And in the wintertime, we were all bundled up, so it was even worse because you can't move. And my sister kept trying to grab me, and she was screaming, and the ice kept breaking under her feet, and she kept, backing up and backing up on her ice skates. It made it very difficult.
1: Right.
4: And I remember going up under and hearing voices saying, "You're going to be all right. You're going to be all right."
1: Really?
4: And, which was really weird. Yeah. And I pretty much had almost given up, and she grabbed a hold of my coat or something and dragged me all the way back to my grandparents' house, which, and they ripped off my clothes and put me in cold water.
1: Of course, you're the second person to say that you heard a voice telling you you were going to be okay.
4: Yeah, it was very strange. And I've been pretty intuitive since then.
1: I'm told that these kinds of experiences can make you intuitive. Perhaps instead of making you intuitive, they just make you wise up and you start listening to yourself. Do you think that might be true?
4: It might be true. I've had out-of-body experiences when I was younger. And clear through to when I was a teenager, and and then I stopped listening as an adult, and then I become more aware and start listening, like you said. When you know something bad or you feel something bad's going to happen, you just follow that voice, that inner voice, and go with it.
1: All right. Thank you very, very much for the call. And again, the lesson is driven home. Listen to that feeling, that little naggy feeling that is trying to tell you that, hey, something's going to go wrong today. Next time you have a feeling like that, listen to it, act upon it, and let me know what happens. I'm Art Bell. Good day, everybody. It is approaching Christmas. We're on the weekend slide toward Christmas, no doubt about it. I'm Art Bell. Here in the Philippines, Christmas is celebrated plus, plus, plus. It is virtually everywhere. Great to be with you. Open lines, anything you want to talk about, of course, is fair game. But we're doing best and worst days of your life, inspired by the Dean Kuntz book called Life Expectancy, that I highly recommend to all of you out there. In a moment, we continue.

0: Intuition 101. Listen to yourself. You're telling yourself something very, very important. All right, let's go here and say, Mark in California, you're on the air.
1: Hey, Art, it's been a long time getting a hold of you. It's like winning the lottery.
0: Good to have you.
1: Yeah. You know, I've got a best day and worst day story, but I'd like to say that the story about your dad that you told is the best story I've heard. And I've been with you since back in KOPE-FM when I think you had about 100 stations, and every time a new one came on, you'd talk about it.
0: You betcha.
1: But because it had an important message at the end, just a few short words to a kid can hurt their life, harm them towards, move their life towards the better or worse.
0: Or drive them. Yeah, that's absolutely correct, yes.
1: And so my best and worst story, I won't highlight the worst one much. You know, I killed someone accidentally, a kid. And
0: I'm sorry.
1: And it's like the guy with the accident, you know, on the highway.
0: Right.
1: And the, but I will highlight the best one because I think it's quite appropriate for what you're going to go through in the near future here, which is very good. First of all, I should say I'm a Marine Corps Vietnam vet, and I'm kind of desensitized to any highs or lows in my life. Like, you know, if you're in a traumatic situation,
0: that's right.
1: I was trained not to get emotional. I have to think, what am I going to do next and make myself go do it? So I don't feel the big highs and lows. But the biggest, best day of my whole life, which I never had until this day happened, was when my daughter was born. And I had to fight back tears streaming down my cheeks. I mean, I know it sounds sappy, but it's, you know, it's just true, the best day of my life. I had to fight those tears back just because I didn't want it to hinder my vision, you know, when her little fingers were grabbing my finger and different things were going on. I'm trying to video.
0: Birth is a miracle.
1: It was the one best day in my whole life. I could die any moment, and my life is fulfilled just with that moment. And it was such a joy to know that I have that love inside of me.
0: All right. Well, a lot of the audience will, of course, not have experienced this, but I can tell you personally, having seen it, that the closest thing that most of us will ever see in our lives to a true miracle is birth. If you actually get to see it, you will come away with the feeling that you have just experienced a miracle. And I guess in a way it is. It's a regular thing. People are born all the time. It just happens every day, right? But to see it happen, you truly will, if you can stand the experience of being there, you will truly come away with the feeling that you absolutely have experienced a miracle. First-time caller line, John in Florida. Worst day, John.
2: How you doing, Art? How you doing tonight?
0: Fine.
2: I would say it was more like a worst morning, man. I was up playing John Madden football late one night, of all things. It got about 2, 3 o'clock in the morning, and I usually go out and have a cigarette before I go to bed. Mm-hmm. So I turned the TV off, and I went out to the porch, and I sat down, and I fired up a cigarette. I heard this clip-clopping of horse and buggy. Now, this is 3 o'clock in the morning, and I don't live anywhere near a farm. I live on a pavement road. You could hear the hoofs hitting the concrete, clip-clopping down the road. I'm like, what's going on, you know? So I get up, and I'm looking around. My house is on like a corner, and I look around the corner, and here comes this horse and buggy around the corner with red lights on it. Like they look like lanterns, but they're like burning red candles or something in them, flickering. And I was astonished, you know. I was like, "This is crazy." And I'm sitting here, I watch him come by, and he gets out in front of my house, right in front of where I'm sitting on the porch, and it stopped. And this guy gets out, dressed all in black, and you couldn't really see his face because he had like a hat on, it was pulled down, like one of them big cowboy hats, kind of like, I guess. More like a top hat. And he points at me, and I'm like, it freaked me. It was completely silent. The whole neighborhood was dark, completely silent after he stopped. And he points at me, And nothing was said, but it freaked me out. And I stood up, and I was like, I looked back, and there he is. I ran into the house, man. And I got in the house. I got up on the couch, and I kind of pulled the blind back to peek back out there to see what was going on, and he was gone. And
0: maybe it was death coming to collect your soul.
2: Well, I don't know if he's come to collect me because he missed out. But
0: maybe because you ran into the house.
2: Well, although I wouldn't really think that would stop death.
0: Yeah.
2: I don't know. Maybe because I smoke. Maybe because I'm doing something wrong in life. I don't know. But
0: did you quit smoking?
2: It was a pretty bad day, and it stuck with me.
0: Yeah. Did you quit smoking after that?
2: Actually, I'm smoking right now while I'm talking to you.
0: John, is to quit while you're still young. And I'm doing my darndest, but I'm not doing as well as I wish I could. What I really need to do is to throw them down. I mean, I'm really down to about 3 or 4 a day, except when I'm on the air. And I should just throw them down and be absolutely done with it. And I know that in every fiber in my body. Kind of like the experiences that we're hearing about tonight. You know, the people who are having these worst days, and they sort of felt it. They sort of knew it, but they kind of ignored it. And it'll get you. Wildcard Line, Jeremy in Mississippi, you're on the air.
3: Hey, Art, how you doing? Hello, Art.
0: I'm fine.
3: Hey, okay. My question, I'm kind of off the topic tonight. I just realized, and I apologize for that. But
0: there really is no topic. It's open line, so whatever you want to say.
3: All right. Well, when I'm sitting in my living room at home, I'm getting your show on about 5 different stations, you know, from all different angles. And I was just thinking one night, is it possible that with everybody that's asleep in their beds here in Mississippi getting this strong, strong signal, is it possible at all that somehow subconsciously the signal from your show could be going in somewhere into their body where they don't realize it? And if possible, and like I said, this could be a really dumb question, but if possible, would there be possibly a way to somehow change the world with that technology? Or has there ever been a study or anything like that? And Merry Christmas to you, and I'll just hang up and listen to your reply, and thanks for coming in for George tonight.
0: You're very welcome, Jeremy. It's called mass consciousness, Jeremy. And I've done a number of experiments with it, and without burdening everybody again with the results and the testing we did years ago, I don't do it anymore. There may be a way, Jeremy, to change the world with many minds or with broadcasting or some other way, some form of mass consciousness, but I'm not going to toy with that again until I have a very serious reason to do so, or science comes to some sort of understanding about what this is all about. It is, I think, one day going to be proven to be one of the most powerful forces in the world, perhaps greater than atomic energy. Carol in Florida, you're on the air.
4: Hey, Art, how you doing this morning?
0: Okay.
4: Good. Listen, I was told to tell you that I just got out of the hospital 3 days ago after being on the ventilator for 10 days.
0: Oh, my gosh.
4: Now, well, I'm going to make this short and sweet because I've been a 13-year listener. And this is actually I'm a conspiracy theorist at heart. But it's my first time call because I can actually tell you something from the other side that really, really happened. Now, as a beloved one of yours, I've had asthma since I was 5 years old. Art. I've been 911'd out of here many, many, many, many times. Always came back. Stabilized. Come back. No problem. For some reason, this time when I was 911'd out, I knew I wasn't coming back. In fact, my sister is a nurse. She called the ER and they said, you better get the family over here. We had to intubate her. They bagged me from the ambulance to the emergency room. And what you hear is true. You can hear. Your hearing is the last thing to go. And let me tell you why. Because in the ambulance, now mind you, I had to spend 3 days, Art, with my family, piecing my life together when I got home from the hospital this time, because I remembered nothing but death, which I'm going to get to in a second. But I remember the ambulance driver saying, code blue, ETA 10 minutes, or say 5 minutes to be on the safe side. They intubated me and put me on the respirator when I got to the emergency room, and right to CCU I went, okay?
0: Mm-hmm.
4: Now, all I can remember is, this is not nice, but I always, in my 23 years in the healthcare profession, wanted to know if I could ever meet anyone that had been to the other side and can honestly come back and tell me truly, earnestly, and honestly what really happened. Well, now I don't have to anymore because it happened to me. And Art, death is a miracle itself. You were talking to the other gentleman before about birth being a miracle. Death is also a miracle because it's not scary at all. It can be. Now, let me tell you why I say it can be. Because what happened to me was, you've heard of people going to the light, correct?
0: Yes, of course.
4: Okay. Now, I always thought, you're going to go to the light, no problem. I went, Art, through so much darkness to get to that light. I was killing spiders. I was killing monsters. It was unbelievable, unbelievable. But when I finally got to the light, it was like opening the door in The Wizard of Oz when Dorothy walked out of that house after that tornado.
0: All right. Well, that's yet another story. There you go. As I said a little bit earlier, and it's one of the things that I have personally derived from this program, in doing these 20 years or so and listening to story after story after story, and these are not things that people are making up. There's life after death. There is an existence after death. And I also believe that most times when, you know, people think that you're unconscious or dead, you have no life signs at all. You're not breathing. You have no respiration. You have no heartbeat. You have no blood pressure. But for some reason, inevitably, you're always continuing to hear what's going on around you, which is kind of strange. Can you imagine being conscious, unable to move, and listening to people talk about your death, the fact that you're code blue, you're whatever it is, you're gone. Sorry, we've lost him or her. You're gone. Can you imagine hearing that? I believe that's true. I just got another interesting book that I'll tell you about shortly. West of the Rockies, Jem in Emeryville, California. You're on the air.
5: Hi, Art.
0: Hi.
5: Well, last Sunday I had a real crummy day, but before I tell you, what happened to you last Sunday? You weren't on.
0: Oh, yes. A little bit under the weather last Sunday.
5: Okay.
0: I actually was up the entire night the previous night for reasons that I won't discuss right now.
5: Okay. Well, I'm glad you're feeling better, except for your tongue. Well, anyway, I'm disabled, and I ride this little disabled scooter. It goes, it's about 1 1/4 horsepower. It goes about 4 or 5 miles an hour. And every year they close the avenue up by the Berkeley University, by Berkeley, and they have a street fair. So instead of staying home feeling sorry for myself, every year I go up there and I look at all the arts and crafts and it cheers me up. So I went up last Saturday. It started on Saturday, and I'd been there a couple hours, and I was going along the sidewalk, and I come upon these two police officers, these ladies, police officers, yelling at these little teenage boys. You know, they'd been stealing stuff, and I heard, like, don't show your face around here, and I won't take you in this time, you know. So they let them go, and for a while, the boys were in back of me, kind of rowdy, and then they ran past me and around the corner. I didn't think anything of it, and it was getting late, so I started home. Well, all the way home, I keep hearing this clink, clink. And I have this kind of bicycle basket on the back of my seat. And I think, oh, they probably threw their darn soda bottles back there, you know. So I get home and I look, and it's this beautiful blown glass vase that they obviously ripped off and then stashed in the back of my seat when the cops were coming. So I thought, oh, man, you know, it was several miles away. I thought, but wouldn't it be a wonderful Christmas gift to this vendor to show up tomorrow and you know, and give it to them and just see the joy in their eyes that they thought this thing was gone forever. And I thought, instead of staying home feeling sorry for myself, I'll do this good deed. Well, I had a feeling in the pit of my stomach, just like you said, but I completely ignored it because I was all swept up with the joy of the season. But unbeknownst to me, I had been seen with the vase in the back by some of the vendor's friends as I was leaving, and they didn't yet know that it was stolen. Then I guess they found out. So they were kind of lying in wait, and I was all happy. I lovingly wrapped it up in bubble wrap and put it back there, and I was looking for the vendor. All of a sudden, they surround me, him and his friends, and start yelling at me and grabbed it from the basket. Where did you get this? You know, we know who you are. You stole the blah, blah, blah, blah, blah. And so I tried to explain to them what happened, you know. And the guy finally believed me, and he kind of stalked off with a barely grunted a thank you. And I go about a block later, and I think, well, I can salvage the day. It can still be good. You know, I'll buy myself a trinket or something. And then another one of his friends that didn't know what had just transpired comes marching up to me real aggressive and starts accusing me again. Well, this time I start breaking down sobbing, you know, totally embarrassing myself. I couldn't stop crying. I don't know if you've ever cried so hard you can't stop and you're in front of, like, a whole crowd of people. And I just sort of yelled out, I'll never do a good deed again. So, felt like an ass. And that was my crummy day. But
0: yeah, it's a crummy day, all right. Well, it's also a case point in trying to, you know, she said she had that feeling first. So this program is a definite object lesson in trying to listen to yourself. Try and develop this little talent to just listen to yourself. You get the message. Most of us ignore it, sort of push it to the back of our brain. Sometimes it doesn't even rise to conscious realization. You have to work at it to let that happen. Let's go to Bradley in California. You're on the air.
6: Hi, Art. I've been a religious listener for, I guess, close to a year now when a friend introduced me to your program, and I listen every night whether I'm awake or asleep. At any rate, as far as best and worst days go, quickly, several best days, I guess I would have to start with the loss of a parent to divorce shortly after, one to suicide on my birthday, both of whom were alcoholics. A brother who I was real close with helped me with. I lost shortly after that to an accident. Those events were in the late 70s and 80s. Recently, a couple of years ago, I lost the last of my siblings to a sudden brain aneurysm. And after relocating a long distance a year ago, I was looking for a particular vehicle for a particular purpose, of which there are some available. And after finding a couple, I was unable to get a ride to look at one I decided on for a couple days in a row.
0: Okay, we don't have much time.
6: Okay, I'm almost done. And I was led to one I was not going to look at because it was only half the price. And it turned out to be in excellent condition. And I couldn't believe that I had come across this until I realized it was my recently deceased brother's birthday.
0: Yeah.
6: And this is a story for those people who would just believe. I can offer no more proof, but I know.
0: Very quick, very quick.
6: That's it. The story's
0: over. Okay.
6: Okay.
0: All right. Thank you very, very much for the call, and take care. We're doing best and worst days, and we're doing open lines. Anything you want to talk about is absolutely fair game. In a moment, I'll tell you about the book I'm reading right now and kind of a little surprise that I got as I was reading it. That kind of stuff happens to me. So stay right where you are. You're listening to Coast AM. From all the way on this side of the world, I'm Art Bell. The current book I'm reading, I picked up, it's called Mephisto Club, and it's by Tess Garrison. Remember that book I recommended to you all, I don't know, about a year ago, called Gravity? So many of you read it, by Tess Garrison. Tess has, since I read that book and fell so in love with it, been on the show a couple of times. Well, she's got a new book. She's a New York Times bestselling author, Tess Garrison, called The Mephisto Club. And I'm just starting the book. I'm probably an eighth of the way through it. And, oh my, what a surprise. In the book, they were talking about how long a person might hear or have cognition, even after something as awful as a beheading. Well, Tess Garrison, I can't recall the page number right now, but she said people are able to hear, for example, in the old days when they were guillotined, they're able to actually hear after they're guillotined, perhaps even move their mouth, though no sound would, of course, come out. And in the book, The character said, where did you hear that? And Tess wrote, well, I heard it on the Art Bell Show. And I would have fallen off the bed had I not been lying on it. So there you have it. Tess Gerritsen put me in her book. I thought that was kind of cool, and I ran into it totally by accident. We'll be right back.

0: James in Santa Rosa, California says, Art, I thought I should mention one of Kuntz's best books, Odd Thomas. If you like the story of Jimmy and life expectancy, you're going to fall in love with Odd and his gift. Already read it. Way ahead of you. I read just about everything Dean does. He's just got a way of writing that I absolutely love. Let's go to our first-time caller line, and Julie, you're on the air.
1: Hi, Art. Merry Christmas and happy holidays to everybody out there. I wanted to tell you about the best day of my life. It just happened just a few days ago, but in order to explain it, I kind of have to tell you about the worst day. About 11 years ago, I was working as a flight attendant for United Airlines flying in Auckland, New Zealand. Mm-hmm. And my crew, there's about 16 or 18 of us, and most of the crew decided that they wanted to go down and talk to a psychic one night. And I didn't really want to, but I kind of went along, and I sat outside while everybody got their readings. When they were done, the psychic came and he said, I'm waiting for you. And I said, oh, I'm not here for a reading. He said, no, I'm waiting for you. Come in. So I went in and he said, do you know your psychic? And I said, well, I've been told that before. And he said, don't leave New Zealand. And I thought that was just odd. Kind of inappropriate to say to somebody mm-hmm. who didn't even want a reading. And I didn't say anything, but I thought I had wanted to move to New Zealand. I'd only been flying international for about 3 years, and about 3 months, and I was already thinking about seeing if I could move over there permanently. But, you know, the idea of just not leaving and quitting my job, I'd be fired if I didn't leave the next morning. That was just really
0: of course, yes.
1: So, anyway, the next morning I got up to go to work, and it was just a fantastic day. I remember I got up early, like at 4:30, and I went and did some weightlifting. And I remember as I walked down the jetway, a couple of crew members were teasing me. They said, God, you look so good. You're just glowing with that smile. I got on the plane, and I went upstairs to the 747. It has a sleeping room upstairs, a bunk room for the crew, and I went upstairs to set the bunk room up for us to take a nap when we got over. We were flying over to Australia. And I started getting really sick, and I felt like it was like symptoms of a heart attack. And long story short is I was taken to the hospital and diagnosed with a severe toxic exposure to pesticides.
0: Wow.
1: They used on the airplanes. And I was disabled by it, and in the last 11 years, I got to be one of those chemically sensitive people that goes state to state living outside because they can't go in buildings and such like that, and it was tough. But this year, I finally found a house that was I could breathe in and non-toxic outside of Santa Fe, New Mexico. I found it in about March, and backtrack just a little bit. I had lived in Colorado when I was flying, and I had a couple months before I got sick on the airplane, I had bought a Samoyed puppy to use to do avalanche search and rescue work. And when I got sick, I trained her to be my service dog, and she's just been great, been through a lot of stuff and been the best service dog. So anyway, I found this fabulous, fabulous place to live in Santa Fe where I can breathe, and I was healing and just doing great, and bought the house, I guess, in March. And in July, I came home one night and opened the car door and literally fell on the ground and felt like I was being poisoned, which made no sense since I owned my house and I owned my property and none of my neighbors used to anything toxic. We all did our organic gardening. Happened is mistakenly an exterminator had treated my house. They were supposed to be at somebody else's house. So I got really sick from that. It was the same chemical that I had run into on the airplane. You know, what a fluke. And both myself and my service dog got really sick. And I ended up not being able to be in buildings again and living outside for the last 5 months, and we had a couple nights it was like 10 degrees below zero, and
0: was
1: really, really tough. And my service dog, Kush, had diabetes. She came down with diabetes last year. Mm-hmm. She had cataracts, and when she got sick from the incident that happened at our house this summer, she just went totally blind. And that.
0: Well, it's odd that you and your dog wouldn't have the same sensitivity.
1: Yeah. And to bring you up to the best day is after almost 5 months of not being able to find a place, I finally found a place that I could rent that I was non-toxic and they hadn't sprayed pesticides and it didn't have new paint and it worked for me. It was just a huge miracle. And Kush needed to go in to get her surgery for the cataracts, which I guess on dogs they actually have to replace the lenses. And the eye doctor had said, you know, we were really running out of time, but we couldn't do the surgery while I was homeless. So last week we went in to do the surgery, and it turned out that we had waited perhaps a little bit too long, and there were some difficulties in the surgery, and I think he almost lost her under the anesthesia. He pulled her out of it, and he had been able to work on one eye, and he said she might have partial vision in this one eye. And when she started recovering from the surgery, they say the dogs don't have the vision right away, but she had it right away. And it was the coolest thing. She looked at me, and her eyes just opened, and she realized that she could see me. And I don't have kids, but that must be what it's like when someone sees their newborn baby and it looks at them the first time. And she looked at me, and she put her nose in my face and gave me a kiss. And it just, you know, it made all of the stuff just melt away, and it just thought, oh, my gosh.
0: No, animals. Animals give you unconditional love, and that's a great thing about animals. They don't ask anything back. They just give you unconditional love. I've heard of that before. I've heard of people who develop extreme sensitivities to anything, even things that wouldn't even bother the rest of us. The smell of a perfume or the spray of something or another, and just get extreme sensitivity to these toxic things in the air. West of the Rockies, Dan, you're on the air.
2: Yeah, how are you today, Art?
0: I'm okay, sir.
2: You can call it a good day and a bad day at the same time.
0: Okay.
2: A little over 3 years ago, and I don't know how I did it, but it seems I passed out, but I'd call 911 to get me to the hospital.
0: Right.
2: And it turned out that I ended up, had water around my heart and in my lungs. They put me on a resuscitator, and I was in a coma for at least 3 months. And I'm getting better each day now. I'm blind, but I'm in a nursing home. But I don't even remember making the phone call or anything.
0: Well, that's like a lot of the rest of the callers.
2: Huh?
0: I'm sorry. That's like a lot of the rest of the callers who don't remember calling 911 or don't remember a lot or the opposite, and they hear everything that's going on around them, even though they're supposedly out or even dead.
2: Are you still there?
0: I'm still here.
2: I cannot hear you.
0: You could not hear me?
2: There. Now I hear you.
0: Okay, good. I don't know what's going on.
2: It's probably the sunspots. But anyway, I found out from a friend of mine what exactly happened. I thought I'd driven my car to the hospital, but it was still in front of my trailer where I lived. And I've gradually gotten better. Each day is better as it goes along.
0: All right. Well, I'm glad to hear it. I'm glad to hear that you're better. And it is interesting that so many people have either one experience or the other. They don't remember calling 911. They don't remember soliciting help, or the exact opposite. And they remember everything. They're out or they're even clinically dead. And they remember hearing everything. Isn't that odd? I don't really want that experience. Thank you very much. Let's go to the wildcard line and Scott in California.
3: Hi. Hello, Art. Hi. Good afternoon.
0: Good afternoon.
3: I guess it would be good afternoon there, huh?
0: Yes.
3: Yes. Well, you know, I was thinking back to September 11, 2001, and I was remembering how there was all this uncertainty about what was going on and who was crashing these airliners and whatnot.
0: Mm-hmm.
3: And then there was this news report that an FBI agent had found a passport belonging to a Saudi Arabian hijacker on one of the airplanes. And, you know, that helped to focus the mind of the American people towards the origin of the atrocity. And it occurred to me now that, you know, there's no memorial. There's no notice of that. Doesn't it seem like there? You would expect a memorial to be have been placed at that site by now?
0: You mean at the site of the World Trade Towers?
3: No. This guy found this passport a couple blocks away. So this airplane crashes into World Trade Centers. World Trade Centers fall down in their own footprint. And
0: yes,
3: he finds his passport a couple blocks away, and, you know, doesn't it seem like there ought to be a little memorial? You know, like you go to Gettysburg or something, they got little memorials all over the place.
0: Well, of course, there is, of course, a memorial for at the World Trade Center point. I guess it was such a tragic, gigantic mess that you can't have memorials everywhere for every part of that event, or I think there probably is one in Pennsylvania where that flight went down. I would imagine so. You know, I don't know that for sure. And perhaps something at the Pentagon. I don't know. Let's go to Chuck in Illinois. Hi, Chuck.
4: Hi, Art. I'm glad I got through with you, and I consider it a huge privilege listening to you for quite some time.
0: Thank you.
4: A little reluctant as to where to start, quite frankly, without sounding like I'm a lunatic, but I spoke with George Norrie a few months back,
0: mm-hmm.
4: and to give you a quick example, we were calling about a completely different subject, and the minute he picked up the phone, he said, "Are those ghosts back there?" Now, that's in your library. But as far as good times and bad times, one of the worst times, and I've noticed that I don't recognize them immediately. In other words, when I think it's bad, it's really good and so forth. But one of the worst times is when I asked for a little too much information and got it. And the best times are when I didn't have enough information and I received help. I guess what I'm saying is that sometimes it's difficult if you're very close to a situation to recognize what's really good for you or bad for you.
0: Okay, I'm trying to understand, Chuck, but you're being kind of general here, so I'm not sure what you're talking about.
4: In other words, for example, I ran across a book called Z. It's an encyclopedia of ancient and forbidden knowledge.
0: Mm-hmm.
4: And I've listened to you throughout the years, and I dare say that I have almost perfected reverse speech. And I was encouraged by listening to your program, and it's really it's wonderful, and it's a little bit difficult to express because it's so much. And I've also have a lot of documents that indicate some other experiences with regard to spiritual natures and other things that I've run across.
0: Okay, Chuck. Well, thank you very much for the call. Reverse speech was indeed an interesting, a very, very interesting, what would you call it anyway, phenomena, I suppose. And it seems as though there really is something to reverse speech. I mean, we say something in the forward mode, and then later we review it as reverse speech, and you find some odd things. Now, how many of them really are actual thoughts that person is having, subconscious thoughts, I suppose, that person is having as they're saying something else in the forward speech. We'll have to look more into that. Alex in Austin, Texas, you're on the air.
5: Hello, Art. Thank you very much for taking my call. Earlier you mentioned about your problems with your smoking habit, and that distressed me to hear it. So I just wanted to offer you a suggestion to hopefully help you kick the habit. And I would suggest trying sunflower seeds.
0: Sunflower seeds. You mean to keep yourself busy. Well,
5: exactly.
0: I'll tell you what I'm doing. I'm using the gum right now, and that is, I don't know what happened there. That is helping quite a bit. The gum is helping quite a bit. But a number of people have sent me emails about a new product that's on the market. I doubt very much it's available here. But there is some new product on the market that apparently changes something in your brain, you know, the receptors in your brain, that want nicotine. So I'm stretching, and I'll try and give that a shot. Let's go to Bill in Arizona. Bill, you're on the air.
6: Well, first of all, Art, let me tell you that you may have burnt your tongue, but you saved mine. Because just as you said it, I was about to take a drink out of a hot, hot cup of coffee. So,
0: well, I guess it's an ill wind.
6: I was listening to you, and I looked at the coffee, and I thought, ooh, that was close.
0: Yeah, it's an ill wind that doesn't help somebody out, I guess.
6: And I want to commend you, because you've done very well with it. When I have done that, it sounds like I'm holding my tongue and trying to talk. So you've done a great job.
0: Thank you.
6: Worst thing, losing your fiancé. I lost my fiancé on my 20th birthday.
0: Oh, boy.
6: She was going to get my president. She was killed by a drunk driver.
0: Oh, my God.
6: And as cruel as this may sound, the best day of my life was when my stepfather, my abusive, drunken stepfather, died a cold and lonely, miserable death. I know that sounds pretty bad, but...
0: It does.
6: You reap what you sow. And
0: I guess that's true.
6: You know, he got it all right. But
0: all right, well, as you get older, I predict that you will retract that feeling, bad as he may have been. Well, maybe not. Who knows? Very quickly, Melanie in Oklahoma. You don't have a lot of time, Melanie. It's going to have to be real quick.
7: Okay. I was put in with an abusive family when I was a kid. And I was really, I have placed that on you, remember. Well, the worst thing that ever happened, my foster mother told me in front of all the kids not to ever ask her to help me again because I wasn't worth it.
0: Oh, that you see, that's kind of like what was said to me. And again, parents, remember this, will you please, if there's no other lesson you take from tonight's program, and that is what you tell your children in a moment of anger or thoughtlessness can stay with them, shape their lives for good or bad forever. So be very, very, very careful what you say to your children. And with that thought, after all, it is Christmas. Everybody have a wonderful time. I'll be back tomorrow night and the next night. I'm Art Bell from Manila in the Philippines, where it's really
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0: Welcome to Dreamland, a program dedicated to an examination of areas in the human experience not easily nor neatly put in a box. Things seen at the edge of vision, awakening a part of the mind as yet not mapped, and yet things every bit as real as the air we breathe but don't see. This is Dreamland. Another Sunday night, Dreamland underway. Good evening, everybody. I'm Art Bell. As usual, Linda Moulton Howe, investigator, Emmy Award-winning documentary producer, and general scientific reporter for this program, coming up in just a moment. Then, of course, Bud Hopkins, toward the bottom of the hour, author of Intruders, Witness, Missing Time, millions of books sold. You should know Bud Hopkins. If not, you will shortly. You might want to set your VCR beginning in about 52 minutes. There's going to be a program on TBS, WTBS, called Topics. And I think you'll find this radio program is covered in that program. It's a one-hour program on TBS beginning in a little less than an hour. Once you've experienced the spectacular benefits of GMX magnetic water conditioning, you may want to go into business for yourself, and Larry and Ruthie can help you. 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That's 1-800-406-0469. All right, from Philadelphia, Pennsylvania, with a very, very serious report this evening regarding the ongoing Fisteria problem and more, here is Linda Moulton Howe. Linda, welcome to the program.
1: Hi, Art.
0: Hi.
1: Well, the fish killed by the Fisteria dinoflagellate organism that I've been reporting about this summer in North Carolina have now apparently extended to the Pocomoke River in Maryland, which, if you recall, last week and the week before when I was interviewing Dr. Joanne Burkholder and others, they were afraid that this was going to happen. Millions of fish have been dying in North Carolina rivers over the last 3 weeks, and now, last Wednesday and Thursday in Maryland, thousands of dead fish with bleeding round lesions were found along a five-mile stretch of the lower Pocomoke River near Shelltown, Maryland. Officials closed the Maryland waterway to swimmers and fishermen and have gathered fish and water samples to send to Dr. Joanne Burkholder in North Carolina and another research lab in Florida. 10 people who recently swam or fished in the Pocomoke have reported flu-like symptoms and open lesions on their bodies. The Fisteria organism has also been identified in Virginia rivers, and officials in that state have been asked to close the extreme eastern side of the river near the Pocomoke Sound in Virginia. And I'm going to keep updating that story, but my feature story tonight is the mystery of a tall primate-looking creature reported by several people near Ochepee, Florida, in the Big Cypress National Preserve in the Everglades at the end half of July. This is in an area near Ochepee, Florida, in what is called the Big Cypress National Preserve. It's a big swampy area, as people who have been there know. And one witness who actually took a photograph of the Bigfoot creature was Vince Dorr. He is a respected fire chief in Ochepee. He's worked there for 20 years. Mr. Dorr's photograph can be seen on the Naples Daily News internet website at www.naplesnews.com. It is a blow-up from his long photograph. He did a zoom on this creature. Now, Mr. Dorr, like many other eyewitnesses, prefers to caution that the sighting could be someone dressed up in a gorilla costume. However, when you listen to what the eyewitnesses say, it's hard to imagine anyone being able to survive.

0: costume in 100-degree heat and 3 feet of swamp water all day with mosquitoes for several days in July. One of the tour guide eyewitnesses was Steve Goodbread, who works for Pelican Tours in the Everglades. Around the same day in July that Vince Dore took his photograph, Steve had 12 tourists in his van on Turner River Road at about 2:15 in the afternoon when the tourists spotted a tall primate creature. This is Steve Goodbread.
1: People that were on the tour just happened to say, well, what's that? And I'm looking somewhere else. Like, what does it look like? But I can't. And there's 12 sets of eyes looking all different directions.
0: Right.
1: I said, well, it's something big and black. That's what's probably a bear. We do have black bear down here, and I'm just telling about black bear. They get to be about 250 pounds and whatever. And a few seconds went by, and they're like, we got real hysterical. No, it's not, you know, what is that? What is that? It doesn't look like a bear. So I kind of tried to get a better look. But I was looking across the canal and through the wood bushes of this thing, where some of the other tour guides actually got to see it on their side of the road.
0: Mm-hmm.
1: The day I saw it, it was not in clear view with me. And I couldn't really tell what it was. I couldn't tell if it was looking at me or looking away or whatever. I wasn't that close, but I just know it was big, black, seemed to be hairy, and, you know, seemed to be standing on its two legs. But I couldn't tell what size it was because I was looking through the trees. It appeared to be something around 6 foot tall.
0: Mm-hmm.
1: And I can probably say it definitely was not a bear, because it didn't have movement like a bear.
0: How did it move?
1: More or less side to side. It wasn't, I couldn't see it really take steps or walk, but it was moving back and forth through the bushes. There was a little bit of a clearing where you could kind of make out something a little bit, but most of the time it was behind enough bushes where I couldn't see the whole thing.
0: And how long was it in view?
1: We probably sat there, well, probably it seemed like forever, but probably 5 minutes.
0: Okay. And in those 5 minutes, did anybody in the group try to go closer?
1: No, I couldn't get anybody to get out of the van. I didn't have a camera with me, and the people that were there had a camera, and I tried to get them to either just open the door and step out and get a photograph. They wouldn't do it. And then... when I went to open my door, they all screamed at me, don't open the door, don't open the door. You know, they were all terrified, I guess.
0: Hmm.
1: And, but nobody, well, we would have had to cross the canal.
0: Mm-hmm.
1: There was no, where we were, there was no bridge.
0: Mm-hmm.
1: There was nothing, no way to cross. So there wouldn't have been any way to get any closer. And nor the, you know, when you see something, you don't know what it is, the best thing to do is not to go closer.
0: Mm-hmm. Well, you've been in this country for 42 years of your life. Intuitively, at your gut level, feel that you were looking at something that was some sort of a separate kind of creature?
1: When I was initially sitting there, I was in awe of what was over there. I didn't think about it being something phony. It didn't appear to be phony.
0: Mm-hmm.
1: It appeared to be something over there, unique, and
0: right.
1: Something I couldn't explain.
0: Right.
1: And I was just as much in awe as everybody else. I was kind of peeking over there, trying to figure out what it was, I guess if I would have thought about it being somebody over there trying to play a prank, I might have tried to get over there and stop it, you know, because I don't want my tour operations to get into any type of deal like that.
0: Mm-hmm.
1: Nor do I want anybody else down there playing jokes on us that are going down there.
0: Mm-hmm.
1: But, my intuition was that it was real.
0: Okay.
1: Whatever it was.
0: Another tour guide, Dal Rowland of Everglade Day Safari, had 4 adults and 2 boys in his van when they saw a primate creature 3 times. Dal Rowland.
2: 8-year-old shouts, Bigfoot, Bigfoot. I guess it's seen on TV or something. Anyhow, we turned and looked the direction he was looking, and about 100 yards up the road at the edge of the brush, out near outside next to the road, was Bigfoot. And that's what it looked like.
0: What were you seeing in terms of height and color and so forth?
2: Well, it was very, at that distance, it was very dark, hairy creature, around 6 feet tall.
0: Could it have been 7 or 8 feet tall? Okay. So from your perspective, it was about 6 feet tall. And was it standing, moving?
2: It was standing, looking in our direction, and it looked in the opposite direction. And it looked at us again and then ran into the swamp.
0: And when it ran, how did it run?
2: Kind of loped, or a long gait.
0: And when it turned to you a couple of times, could you see anything about its eyes or facial features?
2: No. But we drove further up the road to get closer to it, because by this time I wanted to be sure what I was looking at, and the people did, and so forth. So we drove on up about half the distance again, and it came out again at about 150 feet. And this time I could see the face and the front of the body and the back, and turned around. The hair was long, dark brown hair, very full hair on the head, the neck, the arms, even hanging down from the arms. And the chest was covered with hair. The face seemed to be clear, and it looked like a gorilla.
0: And about how long do you think that the seven of you got to see it, total front?
2: Probably 3 or 4 seconds.
0: Well, that's a good long time. And then what did it do then?
2: It turned around and went back to the swamp.
0: And did you get out and look to see if there were tracks there?
2: I drove up to where it went into the swamp, took out my camera. By this time, I had forgot about the camera, looking at the creature, of course. When you're surprised like that, you don't do what you would expect you might do. Anyhow, I got out of the vehicle and went into the swamp where it had gone with my camera. I have a 300-millimeter lens on a Nikon.
0: Mm-hmm.
2: And I couldn't see it. And I didn't see any tracks. It was real brushy. And I stood around in the swamp for a little bit, hoping to get a shot of it with the camera. And the mosquitoes were so bad, I just couldn't bear it. So I got out of there.
0: Mm-hmm.
2: And got back in the van and waited a while. Nothing happened. It didn't come back out. And I drove off. And I got up the road about a quarter of a mile, looked in the rearview mirror, and there it was again. And alongside the road.
0: Then the end of July, David Sheely, owner of the Florida Panther Gift Shop in Big Cypress Trail Lakes Campground, found two large 13.5-inch long primate-looking tracks and made plaster of Paris casts of them, and he found a chunk of reddish-brown hair on a tree. He talked about these discoveries on a Fort Myers, Florida radio station around July 29th. This is what David Sheely in Ochepee, Florida, said happened next.
3: I came home from a radio station, this one in Fort Myers, and it's about 9:30 at night. I'm sitting in my house. I get a knock on my door, and there's two guys standing there dressed in black, and it's dark, and they got on sunglasses, and I'm thinking, oh, my God, what's going on? Normally out here, it's either a friend or somebody who's in trouble, but I knew this was different. They came in, asked my name. They came into my house. They pulled out some kind of ID, they said they were there to get the tracks and the hair. Well, I had left the tracks in my truck, and it was raining. And I didn't tell them that. But they said, well, what about the hair? Well, I look over at the table because the hair is sitting there in the open. And then they look over at it, and I said, well, it's right here. I mean, it was too late by then.
0: Mm-hmm.
3: And then the one pulls open his jacket, he grabs the hair out of my hand, pulls open his jacket. When he opens his jacket, I notice he's got on a big, like a belt with all kinds of bullets and clips and stuff. I'm not saying he had bullets. I'm saying it looked like it. There were like canisters on his belt.
0: Definitely armed in some way.
3: He was equipped. I don't know if you call it armed or not. He was equipped.
0: Mm-hmm. And as he opened up his jacket and took the hair, what did he do with the hair?
3: About halfway from his waist. On his underarm, inside of his jacket, he had a long slit, and it was like a pocket, and it kind of just fell open when he opened his jacket, and he stuck it right in that pocket.
0: Okay, and then what happened? What was said?
3: They said, we're going to have this analyzed, and then we're going to come back and talk to you. And then they just turned around and walked out of my house.
0: Did you go to the door to see what kind of vehicle they might have gotten in?
3: I saw exactly what kind of car they were driving. After I heard them go out, I heard the car door close. I stuck my head out the door and looked. And it was a black Lexus or a Mercedes, kind of a sporty-looking car. And what was unusual about it was it had like a long, like a CB whip, the kind of big antenna with a spring on it,
0: mm-hmm.
3: attached to the bumper. and it was pulled over the cab of the car and looked, appeared to be like tied on the front bumper or something.
0: Okay. Did the men who showed you the ID, when you looked at the ID, did you recognize any of the words on it in terms of an agency?
3: It all looked official to me. One of the one had like a badge in his wallet, and the other one had a card. And up in the left-hand top corner, there was a red square.
0: How big was the square?
3: No, I'm sorry, it wasn't the left-hand corner, it was the right-hand corner.
0: Okay, how big was the square, and what color would it be compared to something I might know?
3: Bright red.
0: Like a tomato?
3: Yeah.
0: And how big would that red square be?
3: I would imagine it was anywhere, it was about a half an inch square.
0: One half inch square. Now, what else was on that card?
3: It was a picture. It was a picture of a guy, but the guy in the picture didn't have on glasses.
0: Mm-hmm.
3: And it had some writing underneath of it. Some writing underneath of it. And there may have been some kind of seal, like, kind of in it somehow. Some kind of like a seal with a picture kind of on the seal.
0: Did either one of them say to you, as they showed you identification, we are from?
3: No. They said that they had questions they wanted to ask me. Well, that's not the end of it, because about 3 days after that happened, they got all these helicopters flying around here at 3 o'clock in the morning over where the sightings were. And they hovered in one spot behind my campground for 45 minutes with their lights on the ground.
0: Would you please go back to the night of Friday, August 1st, start with exactly what started, how it happened, tell me everything that you saw and heard.
3: 12 o'clock at night.
0: Midnight.
3: Midnight. I'm laying in bed, and I started hearing choppers at a distance. Well, that's not unusual, really, to hear a chopper, but it's unusual to hear one flying low. And I knew it was flying low because I could hear the blades ricocheting off of the swamp. Like, boom, boom, boom, boom, boom, boom, boom, like that. So about 2 o'clock, I tried to go back to sleep, but it just kept getting louder and louder. Well, when I went and looked at my yard, I could see that it was probably between 6 or 8 helicopters a mile and a half north of my campground in the area where they had been having these sightings.
0: Of this Bigfoot creature.
3: So I watched for a little bit, and I went back inside. All I could see were lights moving around, like spotlights, searchlights. So I lay back down, and they keep getting closer. And the next thing I know, they were north of me. Then they're down further in the swamp to the east of me. And at 3 o'clock, they were south of my place, about a mile and a half. And at that point, at 3 o'clock, when I walked out on my back porch and looked out there, all of a sudden, they all came together. And they put their lights down on the ground, and they hovered. And I figured they had spotted something. But they hovered there. It was incredible. They hovered stationary for 45 minutes.
0: And Art, I asked him what happened. He said that the helicopters then cut off their searchlights, flew away in the distance, and I asked him if he was able to go to that area where they converged. He said it is impossible. It's all government property. The government has restricted the use of airboats even there. The only way people can get in is to walk, and there's 3 feet of water, and nobody can get there.
4: All right, Linda, we'll get some information out in a minute. My God.
0: Yep.
4: Bigfoot, men in black, and helicopters.
0: Whew. I know.
4: All right, hang tight. We'll be right back. From the high desert, an area near Dreamland, this is Dreamland.
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0: 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Or the wildcard line at area code 702-727-1295. 727-1295 in the 702 area code. Now again, here's Art Bell.
1: Once again, here I am. That's got to be a classic, absolute classic. A Bigfoot, a photograph. And by the way, Keith is looking now through the Naples News website, and we're going to see if we can get a link to it ASAP. Bigfoot, all kinds of witnesses, men in black, helicopters, a real classic, Linda.
2: Yeah. This is really an extraordinary story from that standpoint, and I'm curious if any of our listeners who may have either current employment in intelligence agencies or have had past employment, does anyone recognize any kind of an ID that would have a half-inch square that was a solid tomato red in the upper right-hand corner?
1: All right.
2: I'd like to know if anybody would, and if they do, could you please fax me information? I don't need to use names. I just am curious if anybody has information to Linda Howe at area code 215-491-9842. Again, my fax is 215-491-9842. And for people who would prefer to correspond with me, it is Linda Howe, H-O-W-E, at Post Office Box 300, Jamison, J-A-M-I-S-O-N, Pennsylvania, abbreviated P-A, and the zip code is 18929. And I also have had letters inquiring from people who had heard me talk on Coast to Coast a few weeks ago about the remaining Glimpses of Other Realities, Volume 1 that I have. That is still 300 images, mostly in four color, and that future editions may have to be more in black and white for cost.
1: Right.
2: And I would just like to let our Dreamland listeners know I am willing to autograph these books that do have the 300 images, mostly in color, Glimpses Volume 1, if you will also fax me at 215-491-9842 or write me at the Post Office Box 300 in Jamison, Pennsylvania, 18929, and I will send you information about how to order those books. And for the rest of my documentaries and my other book, An Alien Harvest, there's also a credit card number, 800-864-7991. And, Art, I feel that the mysteries are enchanting to us to try to understand, but I am so concerned about what is happening in the world around us, with from hysteria to fish kills to the fact that we may actually be pushing sharks and other fish in the seas into extinction, and I will be doing a story about that in upcoming Dreamland.
1: We'll look for it. Linda, thank you very much. Next week from Philadelphia.
2: All right.
1: Take care. That's Linda Moulton Howe in Philadelphia. And coming up in a moment, Bud Hopkins. You know Bud Hopkins. You certainly ought to know Bud Hopkins. Intruders. Missing Time. Witness. Nova. We'll get to Bud in a moment. Had a long drive. Remember, leave your name and address at that number, 1-800-522-8863. Or go to my website and jump on the Sea Crane Company link. Leave your name and address there. A catalog, though, will then be forthcoming. Are you overweight? 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Well, let me tell you about a revolutionary fiber. 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You've got nothing to lose but the fat. Well, all right, I said half in jest, Nova, when I... when I mentioned the various things that Bud has done or has been, things that have been done to Bud Hopkins, who's coming up in just a moment. I had a very similar occurrence, and it's going to launch this discussion, I suspect, about the media, about debunking and all the rest of it. There's a fellow named Cal Korff, K-O-R-F-F, who went on another syndicated radio program, had a lot to say about me that was utterly and totally false and slanderous, and we have brought closure to that matter, and we have done so in the following way. This occurred Thursday night, Friday morning, I think it was, on Coast, and I want you to hear what occurred. Here it is. All right. For those of you not familiar with what is to follow, you may check my website, and you will find audio files of the words said by Mr. Cal Korff on the Sightings program, a syndicated radio program that can be heard. I pretty well covered it last night, and as you know, I was very, very angry. I believe that we have with us tonight Mr. Cal Korff. Cal, are you there?
3: Yes, sir.
1: Okay, Cal, I was really, really angry at you last night. My anger is somewhat abated at this moment, but I believe you've got something you want to say.
3: Yes. Everything I said about Mr. Art Bell was completely untrue and false. I retract everything entirely and further apologize to not only Mr. Bell, but the CBC Radio Network and the affiliates mentioned, KFYI in Phoenix, Como, and KVI in Seattle.
1: So your words about me and what I allegedly said were totally false.
3: Yes, there's no evidence at all. None of it held up, and you deserve an apology, Mr. Bell.
1: All right, thank you. I want to say something to you, and it is the following. Words, Mr. Korff, really do have consequences in ufology. Something we're both interested in. We've got room for all sorts of people, believers, skeptics, even debunkers like yourself. However, if the goal of our debate is the truth, then the reckless disregard for it harms all of us. So please, I would only ask this. The next time you decide to debate the statements of something you call facts, make damn sure that you know them to be facts and not slanderous lies. This method generally effectively prevents embarrassing retractions of the sort you just had to make. I really do wish you luck in your future endeavors. All right, and that was it. And that effectively for now ends it. There was a very, very similar situation that developed between Bud Hopkins and a NOVA program. Bud, welcome to the program.
4: Glad to be with you, Art.
1: It seems like a good moment, Bud. We're going to certainly talk a lot about the abduction business tonight. But I remember just prior to the airing of a NOVA show, that ostensibly they came to you and they were going to do a show, a good one on abductions, and it turned out to be something entirely different, something you did not expect. You want to tell that story briefly?
4: Well, the general respect that people have for NOVA, of course, led me to feel that I could get at least a fair hearing. And when I spoke originally to Denise Diani, who was the producer, I said, I don't expect you to endorse the idea that UFO abductions are literally taking place in the real world, because I know that's not their position. But I said, what I do expect, at the very minimum, is for the program to state that there is a mystery. After all of the theories have been expounded upon and applied and so on, that still cases are not explained and a mystery results. I said, that's the least. And, of course, I don't think anyone could look at the phenomenon with any kind of an open mind and not agree with that statement.
1: Right.
4: And so that was my understanding. I also pointed out that I wanted to stay with cases that hypnosis was not involved in, simply because that's the method of choice of attack by the debunkers on the abduction phenomenon.
1: False memory syndrome, that kind of thing.
4: Yeah, even though hypnosis is not essential in many cases, and of course everybody remembers some of it, if not all of it, in various abduction experiences. So. It's always been a false issue. But anyway, I said, let's stay away from that. And I was led to believe that this was going to be an objective look, which would admit, finally, that there are some unknowns about the phenomenon. Even the Air Force has been in doubt about its sightings years ago.
1: Sure.
4: But what happened was, this was a deliberate attempt to discredit me. I was being, in effect, set up. Now, if you spend... As you know yourself, if you spend 2 or 3 days with a television crew, and there is no way that they can't clip and snip and edit and present by their innuendos that they tack on as comments afterwards, that they can't create a completely misleading impression. And this
1: yes.
4: is what they did.
1: Hours and days turn into minutes of what they want.
4: Oh, yeah, just a few minutes. Now, one of the things which was extremely interesting was... I said, why don't you follow me into a new case? And I don't know what to make of the case either. I just know what has been reported to me. And it was a family in Florida. And we went down to Florida to look into the case. And I met the principals in this family, a man and his wife and two very young children, at the same time that the Nova people met them. At any rate, this is the kind of situation that happened. The husband... described with cameras running how he was had been paralyzed at night in the hallway, had fallen to the floor. He actually lay down on the floor. And this man is a very respected mid-level executive at a very big company with a lot at stake to allow himself to be filmed. He lay down on the floor in the hallway showing exactly where he was with the cameras running. He pointed out that there was one small alien standing just behind his head, two to his side. At the end of the hall, he could see a couple of more small figures and a little alien floating his four-year-old son out the window. He explained how, as he was lying there in anguish, trying to move, he was trying to move, to break loose, to protect his child, to bang his knee against the wall because his wife was on the other side of the wall in the bedroom, and couldn't move, and how terrifying and upsetting this was to him. Now, this was all straight memory. There was no hypnosis or anything. All of that footage was suppressed. All of it was suppressed. It was the most dramatic footage by any possible measurement that occurred in Florida. It was suppressed, hidden, censored, eliminated. And they asked me to do a hypnotic session with his wife on a completely unrelated case, something from her childhood. I did the hypnosis. They censored it in such a way to make it look as if I was leading the woman, which I absolutely... There's no possible way to watch the entire session and think that for a second she was being led. But, of course, this the way a sentence was broken into... falsely suggesting that sort of thing, a leading issue. They only showed her under hypnosis and then described the whole case as something which had emerged only through hypnosis. And by suppressing the evidence that the husband had, the filmed account, which is extremely moving, far more interesting than what happened to his wife. And, of course, the sneering voice said, Hopkins, listen to her, to their... their suggestions and under hypnosis came to believe that this thing had really happened when obviously it hadn't or something. I don't know how they phrased it. But anyway, I was made to look like a fool believing something that, of course, from the evidence that they presented, I would have been a fool to believe an abduction had happened based on the evidence that they allowed the audience to see. The rest was simply suppressed. And I find that absolutely revolting a way of presenting a phenomenon as one can imagine, a totally unscientific, totally immoral. I lost all respect for NOVA. That was only one little piece. One other thing I should mention, Art, is that they were very anxious to get photographs of the particular types of wounds that very often turn up after abduction experiences, the scoop marks,
1: sure,
4: the straight line cuts, and so forth. I sent them this material, plus many photographs of ground traces, where the soil had been baked down to maybe 6 or 8 inches to a kind of rock-like hardness under the area where the craft had landed, and so on. I showed them all, sent them all this stuff. They were very thankful. Suppressed all of that, and then announced on the program there was no physical evidence to support any of this.
1: Remarkable.
4: And those are simple, outright lies.
1: Well, that's what I was getting to, Bud, and that's what I want to ask you about. The Cal Corps, the NOVA piece, it's on and on and on, and we must be getting close to something for people to actually set out to lie.
4: Yep.
1: That means we're coming close to something, and I don't know why it's going on. Do you?
4: Well, I have an idea, and that is this. The statistics about what people feel about the UFO phenomenon has surfaced in recent polls.
1: That's true.
4: Even one that I believe was a Time or Newsweek poll that said something like 78% of the American people, as I remember, I might have it off by a couple percentage points, something like 78% believe that the Air Force knows a great deal more about UFOs than it's telling, that it's covering up the
1: at
4: truth.
1: At least that percentage.
4: That's gigantic. It's, you know, it's such a vast majority of the population. Also, I think the number was 28% of the American people believe we have already made contact with extraterrestrial intelligences. Now, if somebody had asked me before that poll, what do you think the number would be on something like that? I'd say, well, maybe I'll be really, I'll go for a high figure, say 10%.
1: Right.
4: 28%, almost a third of the American people believe that we've made contact with extraterrestrials. I mean, this is staggering.
1: And 78% believing there is life elsewhere.
4: Yeah, oh yes. Well, but I think that the point, this is what it comes down to, is that the forces behind the cover-up and the debunkers and the conservative scientists who have a stake in the status quo, who need their seniority, they need their tenure, they need their government contracts, etc., and therefore have to maintain an older paradigm, I think those people are realizing that they are losing the war when it comes to public opinion. And therefore, I think the rear guard actions that are being fought are getting infinitely more vicious. And I can predict, I will predict without any possible hint of doubt about it, that we're going to see more and more vicious attacks. They're going to take a personal side against researchers, against people who are taking these issues seriously and looking into them with integrity and seriousness.
1: What do you do now?
4: It's going to be terrible.
1: What do you do now when a television show approaches you now after the NOVA experience? How do you vet them?
4: Well, to tell you the truth, Art, I don't know that I have an absolute way of going about protecting myself. I don't think, in a way, you can. There's a certain sense of the roll of the dice about it, and I did trust the NOVA people because they had that reputation. But of course, one of the things that I should just add on the NOVA program, one of the abductees who I presented on the program, who willingly came forward because it was NOVA, wrote to the producer and said, he also spoke to her personally, but he sent her a letter saying he wanted to be tested in any way, medically, psychologically, interviewed by psychiatrists, whatnot, polygraph tests, anything, any members of his family, x-rays, MRIs, anything they wanted to do, he was willing to do it. And they said no, and said on the program that I had somehow not cooperated with them, and they said this in a letter afterwards, and had prevented anybody from being tested.
1: Well, all I can say is it's beginning to seem like a war.
4: It is a war in a certain sense. I really think it is. And it's taken a vicious kind of personal
1: turn
4: to it. Yes, exactly. And as I say, I think it's getting even worse. Now, for instance, Philip Klass has said in interviews, this is a man who's supposed to be interested in investigating cases, which he does not do. He simply, pontificates about a theoretical explanation without having looked into it. But at any rate, he said that abductees are simply little nobodies trying to get on television, which I think is, of course, a wonderful piece of self-description on his part. But the basic point here is that this is nothing more and nothing less than witness intimidation. If you present that idea, and out of one side of your mouth you're saying, I think people should come forward if they claim that they've had these experiences, and on the other hand, if they do come forward, they're just little nobodies trying to get on television, what's going to be the end result? And that's going to be that people, especially people who have jobs or positions at stake, are not going to come forward.
1: They're going to stop, sure.
4: Absolutely. And so witness intimidation is the basic method that the debunkers have used. And that's not just abductions, of course. That's all cases. That's whether it's somebody from the military coming forward about a military experience or cover-up information or whatnot, or whether this is a simple fighting report. If you're a police sergeant and you're hoping to make lieutenant and you've had a low-level fighting, you're not going to come forward with that at all.
1: No, I didn't see one of those. All right, Bud, hold tight. We'll get back to you after the top of the hour. You've got a good little break here. I want to take 1 second out and tell everybody that in a few moments there's a program on TBS called Topics. You might want to go set your VCR right now. It begins in about 2 minutes or so. And I suspect pieces and parts or portions of my program are going to be on that. So set a VCR, stay with Dreamland, Topics on TBS, beginning in about 2 minutes. That's a don't miss it kind of warning. I'm Art Bell from an area near Dreamland. This is Dreamland.

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1: That's what it is. I'm Art Bell. My guest is Bud Hopkins, and he'll be back in a moment. Well, we've searched the Naples News website with no luck. If anybody out there has that particular photograph of Bigfoot, I would really appreciate it if you would send it to me at artbell@aol.com or my diligent webmaster, Keith Rowland, at Keith R, that's K-E-I-T-H-R, all lowercase, at primenet.com. We're trying to get hold of that photograph. Smart. Well, I guess you know when you're getting close because they begin coming after you. As they have come after me, as they have come after Bud Hopkins, and as I guess the whole thing is going to escalate. But, Bud, let's turn away from this stupid, stupid war that's going on, and let's talk about what's really going on and what's really important. And you, last time you were on the program, I'm trying to remember when it was.
2: It was during the Roswell...
1: During the Roswell business, mm-hmm. You told me the story of Witnessed. And yeah. How I missed that, I don't know, but it's got to be one of the best documented in all history. Would you be willing to tell that again?
2: I certainly will. But, you know, just one final statement on what we were talking about. And that is, Art, I think that the effectiveness of people like you and me and Linda and a number of other people... in presenting this material, presenting the idea that the evidence exists and had better darn well be looked at and taken seriously, that the UFO phenomenon is a real phenomenon which is altering our basic understanding of the entire universe, your effectiveness, and I know about the popularity of your program, how many people it reaches, I've just found that... My last book, Intruders, is coming out now in mainland China. It's in
1: really
2: 10 or 11 or 12 languages. It's now being reissued as a trade paperback, as well as a mass market book. But it's in very strange languages like Romanian, and you would think small countries, Norwegian, etc. But the books have reached out. Of course, Intruders was a miniseries on CBS, which has been shown several times, and that reaches millions and millions of people. Your program's enormous listening audience, the success of a number of other books, and the effectiveness of the presentations, I think is giving the powers that be
1: something to worry about.
2: The creeps here.
1: I'm particularly surprised.
2: We can sort of patting ourselves on the back a little bit here.
1: Intruders is going into mainland China.
2: Yes.
1: Mm-hmm. Fascinating.
2: It's in Japanese, and it's been in Taiwan. It's been in Chinese on Taiwan, but the mainland Chinese are taking it now. So it's literally been a worldwide book, and of course, I just negotiated to have Valentine continue issuing Missing Time, which is now 16 years old. So these books have had a tremendous readership, and I think that all of these things collectively have added up to a situation where the government or whatever the powers are or the more conservative scientists are really having trouble putting this all away.
1: And how many books have you actually sold now altogether? Do you know?
2: That I do not know. Actually, I'm a very poor business person. I have yet to master reading a royalty sheet, even if it's in English. But many, many books.
1: Yes, probably millions.
2: And you know what's a funny thing just to pass on? Of course, you know about the famous conference on the abduction phenomenon at MIT.
1: Oh, yes.
2: And that was organized essentially by David Pritchard and John Mack. And David Pritchard is a world-class physicist, an extremely important person who takes this very seriously. And I once asked him, I said, David, how did you get involved in this very strange subject? And he blushed a little bit. He said, well, as a matter of fact, one of his students left a copy of Intruders on his desk when he left class. He picked it up and read it.
1: You know, John, there's another one. They went after John Mack. Oh, boy, did they go after John Mack.
2: Yeah, well, there's a personal vendetta now. I think that's why I say it's getting more vicious. But at any rate, we're going to win. But back to the issue of witnessed.
1: Yes.
2: This is the situation. When it comes to the abduction phenomenon, even though there's all kinds of physical evidence, the UFO might land and it might knock down a tree in the process or alter the soil by some electromagnetic means we have no idea how it operates and so on. I have numerous cases where people have been taken and returned to the wrong house, or they're returned wearing somebody else's clothes, errors are made, etc. And of course the physical marks and so on. There's all many, many levels of physical evidence, but we have never really had a situation where people saw an individual being abducted, meaning floating up into a beam of light or whatnot.
1: Right.
2: That part of it is always somehow concealed, and we don't know how that concealment works. We know people are, as it were, switched off. They're rendered in a sort of a comatose state, and then they're switched back on after the experience is over.
1: Which accounts for the missing time in a lot of cases.
2: Mm-hmm. Well, this is something that witnesses who were too close to the action, so to speak, are somehow made to go to sleep, as it were, and so they don't actually see it happening. We know that happens, but there's some kind of shielding, and of course the dread word invisibility comes up, etc. But we know that with all of the abduction cases that take place even in big cities, and I've looked into cases in that occurred in Rome, in London, in New York City, Los Angeles, etc. We know that there should be witnesses. There should be people see the UFO and see the person being taken. All of a sudden, that fact that we don't see it was broken back in November 30th, 1989. And the story here is that a woman I was working with who had reported abduction experiences, and she had written to me, and she's an Italian-American background housewife with two children, very stable and very nice person. She reported to me in the morning, and this is literally about 5 or 6 hours after the event occurred, that she had been abducted the night before, she thought, because just before she went to bed, when she was in bed, before she'd gone to sleep, she felt a paralysis coming up her body. She felt that coming terror, the sense that there's someone in the room. She opened her eyes, and there was a small, gray figure with a big head, big black eye, standing at the foot of the bed.
1: Now, again, this is in New York?
2: This is in New York City, and this is all conscious recollection.
1: Not a little farmhouse in the middle of nowhere.
2: No, it isn't. Joan Rivers always used to say it's always a guy in bib overalls in the back of a truck.
1: But yeah, that's right.
2: The case.
1: That's right.
2: This is right in New York City. Now, she happens to live in a big apartment complex right down on the East River near the Brooklyn Bridge. She had then further recollections, which were vague, after feeling this absolute paralysis all the way through her body. She remembered sitting on a table. She remembered some small hands going up and down her back and rapping on her back. They often do something it's as if they're kind of checking the vertebra or something, the nervous system. We don't know what it is exactly, but this is often reported. She had some other recollections, but at any rate, that was that. And we did a hypnotic session, and she remembered that she had been floated out her window, the 12-story window of the apartment. She was terrified that she was going to fall. She was lifted up in a blue-white beam of light and taken up into the craft, and these various things happened there, and then she was returned. She remembered feeling as if she was being dropped on the bed from a foot or so above it. And this is really one of the touching aspects of it. This is really somewhat peripheral, but she was immediately terrified for her children, two little boys, because knowing that this had happened to her, what was going to happen to them? She rushed into their bedroom, and she couldn't rouse either one of them. And she had no sign that they were actually breathing, and she was absolutely terrified that her family was dead. The same thing had happened, incidentally, to her husband, that she couldn't rouse him either. She went in the bathroom, grabbed a pocket mirror. She held the mirror up to her little boy's face, hoping that she would see signs of breath moisture on the mirror. But she said she was crying so much she couldn't see it herself at first. And then finally, she did see some moisture. And suddenly, both boys woke up simultaneously as if the state of suspended animation was over.
1: Yes.
2: They all woke up at once. But that was...
1: Before you go on, and before we get to the witness part of it, how does this story, or does it generally differ from other good stories of the same genre? In other words, is it a typical abduction?
2: Oh, it's radically... The abduction of being taken into the craft...
1: Yes.
2: And the way she was taken in and returned, that is all extremely typical.
1: Okay.
2: Extremely typical. It's the later part that gets very, very different. What happened was we did the hypnotic session. That was very early in December of 89. And then in 91, in February, I received a letter, probably the most remarkable letter I've ever received, from two men representing themselves as police officers, saying, "Mr. Hopkins, we cannot live with ourselves any longer without telling somebody." And described the fact that back in late November 1989, they described where they were parked in their car, and they saw a UFO above this large apartment building. The address was, of course, right next to her apartment building. And they saw all of the lights go on in this craft. And one of the men later said it was like the most brilliant light show he'd ever seen. Now, that's not the way you go about something in a covert, hidden way. You don't put on a light show.
1: Of course not.
2: And then they saw this blue-white beam of light shine out of the bottom of the craft, and a woman and three small alien figures rolled up in a somewhat of a fetal position came rolling out the 12-story window in midair.
1: Two policemen.
2: They turned out not to be policemen, but... government security intelligence agents. They told me they were policemen at first, but they ultimately, I think, were trying to see whether they could trust me and what I would do with this and so forth. So over the ensuing next three years, they gave me more information, and I have established a rather cordial relationship with one of the men, even though we had never actually physically met. We have maintained this relationship through audio tapes that he sent me and many letters.
1: I take it they have ongoing employment.
2: They are high level security intelligence agents. And to tell you how high level they are, it's a complicated thing. But Linda identified the woman who had floated out the window. Identified one of the men because she was reviewing a number, 6 hours or so, of tapes having to do with events at the United Nations, because we were looking to see if she could find either of these two men, because ultimately we found out, they explained that they were intelligence security officers dealing with some important political figures who had left the meeting at the UN. They were guarding these people. They were heading down towards Governor's Island, which is a secure helicopter base, Coast Guard base in New York Harbor. At any rate, as Linda was reviewing these tapes, hoping we could find a glimpse, she located one of the agents, Dan, his first name, and I subsequently have found photographs of Dan standing on Governor's Island the year before, when Gorbachev met there with Reagan and Vice President Bush, and there is, lined up in a row, Dan, President Reagan, President-elect Bush, and Gorbachev, with a huge crowd of people around him, but Dan is right next to all of them. On the tape, we see him actually opening the door for Gorbachev's car, obviously operating as an extremely high-level security agent, security intelligence agent. But the most important part of this, after the fact that they actually witnessed the abduction, was that they explained there was a third extremely important political figure of world influence in the car with them who saw the whole thing.
1: The person they were transporting slash protecting.
2: Exactly. And they were only one of several cars which contained a number of other important political figures.
1: Have they given you that name yet?
2: Yes, they have given me the name, and this is the basic point. And he's communicated with me, and I've had a meeting with him.
1: Oh.
2: Which I describe in the book, even though he has said to me that if I ever identified him, he would deny it. And so it would be my word against his. He hopes someday to be able to tell the truth. But this is the interesting thing about their attitude, and this is something I'm sure you've run into, too, in these cases. People want the story out, but they do not want to give their name.
1: That's right.
2: And this has to do with what we were talking about earlier with witness intimidation, which is the basic debunking weapon.
1: Yes, indeed.
2: So they want the story out, but this is only where the whole thing begins. I, meanwhile, received another letter from a woman who told me about her car stopping, the engine dying, and this is what happened to the political figures as they were driving down South Street at 3 a.m. Heading to this helicopter pad.
1: Their car stopped.
2: Their car's engine stopped. This is an electromagnetic effect which seems to be deliberate.
1: All right, and so now you've got another letter from somebody else?
2: Another letter from a woman on the Brooklyn Bridge. Her car stopped. The engine died. The lights went out. She was terrified that she was going to be rear-ended. This is a very conservative, very nice woman, and I had a most interesting time with her as she drew for me what she saw. She made sketches, described everything in exactly the same details that I had gotten from these government people.
1: Did they do the same? Did they supply you with sketches at any
2: yes,
1: point?
2: Yes, I have sketches from everybody, and I have reproduced those sketches in the book. But that's only part of it. Ultimately, I rounded up another witness who was driving down with her boyfriend, and he saw the UFO, too, down on the FDR Drive, which is an elevated highway directly above...
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1: Found the entire courtyard of her building. That's the building that Linda was abducted from. The whole courtyard was lit up by a very uncanny, very frightening light. She said she would never sleep. She had her husband actually move the bed away from the window. She was afraid after that, not knowing, of course, what had happened to anybody. She didn't want to ever be near that window again.
2: I can understand that. All right, Bud, hold tight. We're at the bottom of the hour. My guest is Bud Hopkins. You're hearing the witnessed story. It is absolutely remarkable. Perhaps Nova should have done a bit on that. What do you think? I'm Art Bell from the high desert near Dreamland. This is Dreamland.
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0: 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Or the wildcard line at area code 702-727-1295. 727-1295 in the 702 area code. Now again, here's Art Bell.
1: Once again, here I am, pretty weird, competing with yourself. I just went in and watched myself on Topics for a moment, running on TBS right now. If you have missed that, it's going to re-air at 11:50 Pacific time, or 2:50 in the morning, I guess, Eastern. It's a program called Topics on WTBS, or TBS, the Superstation. All right, before we move on, and I've got a very interesting facts here, my guest is Bud Hopkins, and we want to finish up with Witnessed, which is a remarkable, remarkable story. Why didn't Nova do that one, Bud?
2: Well, it's funny. I had in the back of my mind the idea of the possibility that they may not be on the level. And I did not want to risk something. The book was not out. And until the book was actually out and people could actually read it for themselves and make up their own minds, I didn't want to entrust it into the tender hands of Nova. I also wanted to do, as I said, a fresh case that would be totally new to me, too.
1: It's just as well, because they probably wouldn't have televised it anyway.
2: Yeah.
1: As a matter of fact, let me go ahead and read this to you now. I used to be a total skeptic about abductions and thought Bud was a total fraud. That is, until I saw the Nova program and realized how set up he was. It was an obvious agenda. It opened my mind to realize that if they were trying that hard to discredit, there's got to be something there. Since then, I've checked up on abductions, and I'm astounded by the facts and by the discrediting tactics. Now I believe abductions are real. And, oh, by the way, I met Cynthia Hind, who worked with John Mack on the Zimbabwe event. I don't know what that is. Please ask Bud about the latest news of what he knows and if he has talked with Cynthia.
2: Well, I have talked to Cynthia. We both spoke together this summer at the conference in the MUFON conference in Michigan, Grand Rapids. And she was charming as ever. And the most important thing, when you said she worked with John Mack, in a certain sense, it should be the other way around. Hmm. Cynthia lives in Zimbabwe, and she was actually there and did her first videotapes within a week of the incident.
1: Okay, I'm not familiar with the incident.
2: Yeah. Oh, well, this is quite fascinating. We still don't know exactly what happened. But there was a school in Zimbabwe which had a mixture of white children and native

0: African children, all extremely bright, and I would say the age range of the children involved in this go up to about 12 years old. It's about the oldest. They were out in recess, and there were some 60 children, and saw a UFO land. Actually, there were several UFOs flying around. This was all daytime. The thing landed in kind of wooded area just adjacent to the playground. The children watched in amazement, and a figure with big black eyes came out of the craft and stared at them and scared them to death. The children, some of them ran in to get the teachers, and nobody would respond, of course. This can't be, so therefore it isn't.
1: Sure.
0: Some of the smaller children were quite terrified and crying. And what happened then was some of the teachers began to take them seriously after they came back in the building and everybody, the UFOs had left and so forth. They were quite taken with the similarity of descriptions that they were getting from these various children. And Cynthia Hind, who was quite a wonderful woman, as I say, lives there, and she got to the school very, very shortly. I think it was within a week. And she showed at this MUFON conference a series of videotapes, which she took. Now, John Mack later on went to Zimbabwe, as have some other people, Michael Hesseman, who also interviewed the children. And I think, you know, when you're interviewing young children about something like this, there's a law of diminishing returns.
1: Yes, of course.
0: Children have told the story many times. But there is absolutely no doubt in my mind that these children saw something that scared them to death, and their descriptions were extremely similar.
1: 16.
0: The drawings are quite fascinating that they made. Now, we don't know whether there was any abduction or anything that happened, but at least here was a low-level landing, and in the old parlance of investigations, a CE3 case, meaning a close encounter of the third kind, which means we see UFO occupants. And they were some... I believe ultimately 40 or 50 feet away from a whole yard full of children.
1: Okay, Bud, let me ask you this. With respect to witnessed, the story you told us, with respect to Zimbabwe, the one you just told us, two incidents when people saw something happen, many witnesses.
0: Many witnesses, about it, yes.
1: But most times there are no witnesses. So what kind of conclusion do you come to when you begin thinking about that? In other words, are they only seen, Bud, when they wish to be seen?
0: Well, in the case of witness, that's what seems to have happened. They seem to have put on a display deliberately to attract attention rather than to conceal what they were doing. The woman on the Brooklyn Bridge told me that she, as she watched this thing unfold and these brilliant lights and these figures floating out of a 12-story window, she said, all I could think of was that somebody's making a movie, that she was seeing somebody's special effects.
1: Sure.
0: She said, this just can't be. And she said it was so real, she said, it must be fake. It's just impossible. And therefore, it would seem, because they can do this and do it again and again without direct witnesses, that this was one case where they wanted to be seen, I think, because of the important political figures who were in these cars down below.
1: You're aware, aren't you, of the Phoenix lights, of course?
0: Yes.
1: There is a Phoenix city councilwoman, Frances Barwood.
0: Right, and she's the one...
1: She simply sat there in a city council meeting and asked that there be an investigation. Well, she has gone through hell.
0: Yeah.
1: The mayor of Phoenix has a little thing where Frances Barwood talks into aluminum foil. I mean, she's going through living hell.
0: And, of course, look at what the governor tried to pull with his little stunt to...
1: That one I still don't believe. He said it was going to be an announcement of an investigation.
0: Yeah.
1: He went in to court where he had some things himself to answer for, I guess. And,
0: exactly.
1: And came back out and guess the whole thing is a joke.
0: Yeah.
1: Now, with respect to abductions, Bud, with respect to Phoenix and all the other sightings, Las Vegas recently, it's happening more and more and more and more.
0: Yes.
1: They want to be seen. They want to be noticed. Do you think they're sitting up there saying, well, where the hell's our press?
0: Well, Art, it's very, very hard, of course, to know exactly how an alien would think. I mean, that's one of the problems we have.
1: Yeah.
0: When we use the word alien, I don't mean in a pejorative sense. I just mean... they're not us. You know, my use of alien was when I'm in Mexico, I'm an alien. You know, it doesn't say anything about where I come from or what I am.
1: Right, right.
0: But they are different. They are not us. And so how their minds work and what their ultimate goals are, we do not know. But it would certainly seem in terms of the effects that these events have had, and that's the Phoenix Lights, just as an example, showing up over a city. If in fact, this is a legitimate UFO sighting, I know there's this recent theory about the flare business, but at any rate...
1: I don't think so, Bud.
0: I agree.
1: 106-minute event.
0: I know.
1: Flares last 5 minutes.
0: Those are remarkable flares. But the point is that it would seem as if doing this over a major city is, again, a kind of deliberate attempt to attract attention.
1: Precisely.
0: Alan Hynek used to say that it's almost as if we're being subjected to a kind of slow, gradual consciousness raising.
1: Mm-hmm.
0: And the year-by-year figures of growth of the population who accept the reality of the UFO phenomenon would attest to the fact that however they're doing it, it's working. More and more people are taking this seriously and understanding it. And I think that when we get to some of the attacks on some of these people, like the councilwoman that you just referred to,
1: mm-hmm.
0: and for that matter, attacks on you, attacks on me and others, I think that part of it has to do with a tremendous uneasiness on the parts of the people doing the attacking. This really undercuts everything. And it's interesting when you said that you had trouble accepting the idea of abductions. Many UFO researchers would say they could accept the idea that UFOs are here and they're obviously some kind of intelligence that's not from Earth is piloting them. But the idea that they're messing with us was so upsetting that they would say, that part I can't believe.
1: Mm-hmm.
0: And yet now we know that the real reason they're here has to do with human beings. They're interested in human beings. They're not interested in our reservoirs or our atomic weapons or anything like that. They're interested in us.
1: What is it about us they're interested in?
0: Well, there we have, I think, a two-level thing. First, physically, I think they are extremely interested in our genetic makeup, and they are using our DNA, our genetic human characteristics to blend with their own as if they need some kind of revivification of their own species or something of this sort, that they are trying to create a hybrid mix. I think that is the most essential thing that we know about, actually perhaps about the whole UFO phenomenon at this point, that this is what it seems to be centrally about. And the next thing, of course, is that they seem to be extremely interested in our human personalities, our range of emotions, which they seem to lack. You know, it's interesting. If fantasy were involved, people would be fantasizing fierce aliens, aliens that have ray guns and shoot you full of laser holes, and vicious aliens and loving, wonderful aliens and everything else. But we don't get those. What we get reports are these sort of detached, emotionless, not malevolent, not cruel, but creatures who seem intensely interested in a kind of quasi-scientific investigation of human beings. And I think that, and this is speculation, but it would seem to me that they are very, very interested and envious even of the range of differences that we have amongst ourselves, emotionally and intellectually, even racially, that they seem to be wanting to achieve some of that emotional richness or spiritual richness, let's put it that way, that human beings have that they seem to lack.
1: All right. With the abduction syndrome of humans, may or may not fit the cattle mutilations. I mean, they're absolutely remarkable. That's where Lynn and Moltenhauer's done a lot of work.
0: Yeah, exactly.
1: And one might have, you mentioned DNA,
0: mm-hmm.
1: mixing and matching.
0: Right.
1: Another aspect of this might be that they may be monitoring our deteriorating environment.
0: Yeah, well, I think that they would certainly be interested. As I put in my book, In Witness, that everybody likes to believe that the hotel they're staying in is clean.
1: Yeah.
0: And therefore, they would naturally have a stake in our environment. And that would certainly seem to be part of the picture.
1: Well, in the Antarctic, for example, right now, they have just reported the first actual DNA changes. DNA changes, not just mutilated frog or mutated frogs, but DNA changes in simple-celled organisms. That's getting serious.
0: Yes. Well, it is very hard to know what the ultimate program is, especially because, as I say, the two basic myths that we have developed over the years, neither one of these myths seems to apply. The one myth is, of course, the evil aliens here to blow us up, and Lord knows how many movies have been on that score since the beginning. Alien as invader. And the other is the benevolent alien here to help us out.
1: Warm, fuzzy little guy.
0: Yeah, wonderful. And, you know, in the old contactee reports back in the 50s, everybody was taken to Venus by these beautiful creatures with long blonde hair and soulful eyes, and they sat around, one man reported, sitting around in the Venusian swimming pool with these gorgeous Venusian women. But that whole idea of benevolent aliens or malevolent aliens, neither one of those has panned out. What we get is something that is still elusive as to what its ultimate purpose is with regard to us. We know what they're doing to humans. We know what they're taking, just as Linda knows what they're doing to cattle and what they're taking. But she doesn't know, nor do I know, in the abduction area, exactly what they are doing with what they take and what the ultimate goal is.
1: No, but the interest, whether it's cattle or people, seems to be intensely in reproduction.
0: Yeah, absolutely. There is no doubt about that. And this is, of course, something that when I first started looking into the abduction phenomenon back in the middle 70s, I kind of averted my eyes from. I didn't want to think about that.
1: I understand.
0: And in my first book, Missing Time, I didn't even deal with it except in a very peripheral way. But ultimately, it became so clear that I wrote Intruders, and I thought that at that point, it was kind of amusing. I got a very nice review, mixed, but essentially kindly, and it urged people to read the book, in the New York Times. And I was thinking, in the history of the New York Times, no book as wild as mine has ever been favorably reviewed. A book that says, in effect, extraterrestrial beings, or whatever we want to call them, are coming here to take sperm and ovocells from us to artificially inseminate our women to try to create a hybrid mix. This was the material that I presented in the book in a number of different cases. And it was taken at least partially seriously by the Times editorial staff of the book review. And, of course, at this point, that was 10 years ago when the book appeared. It's had such a wide influence that I think it's fairly safe to say that there's nobody, there's no investigator into the abduction phenomenon, who takes the phenomenon seriously as opposed to a debunker,
1: yes,
0: who doesn't accept the idea that this is very, very central.
1: There are many abductees, women, but who have later then been abducted again. Of course, it seems to occur again and again, and been shown what they believe to be their children.
0: Yep.
1: Typical?
0: It's very typical, and even some men have been shown little children and made to feel that their cells have contributed to the making of that child. And, you know, the touching tiny details when you deal with these people, the details that you hear just have the ring of authenticity about them, apart from, you know, many, many other reasons for accepting these cases. But I've had three different women tell me who didn't know one another, and this is under hypnosis, or this is a conscious recollection, that when they were handed a small child, let's say it was a two-year-old or one-year-old, approximately, hard to know, but they looked like a strange mix between us and them. And these children universally are described as having very sparse hair. It's usually a kind of white or a blonde, very pale hair. When they have been handed these babies, three different women have said to me, the baby's hair is all standing up. Nobody's combing or brushing their hair. Nobody's brushing their hair. She said, it's like they don't know how to take care of hair. And these mothers, who have the strong maternal instinct, are upset that these poor little babies are not being groomed. And I keep thinking, that's just one of those eminently human details. which underlines the fact that this is a real experience.
1: It certainly does. Fairly common, then. I'd never heard that before.
0: Yeah. And now, this is the other thing about the what I call the presentation scene, where the putative parent is handed the baby or the child, that is extremely interesting too and touching, is that the aliens seem to believe that humans have some emotional or magical ability in their own touch, in the human touch.
1: Well, we do.
0: We do, exactly. But they want us to hold these babies, and the implication is, and they have even said it, that you will give this baby strength. And when you think about this, if they are of such an advanced race and scientific accomplishment that the females have not had to carry offspring inside their bodies for gestation period, as we have here on Earth for the 9 months, etc., and perhaps babies are created completely in vitro, test tube babies, so to speak.
1: Well, did you know they just invented an artificial womb here on Earth? There was just an announcement, not for humans yet.
0: I didn't know that, but it certainly seems to be in the offing. I mean, something like that after the cloning and the reproductive skills that have been gained recently by scientists.
1: Exactly.
0: But I think that if a mother, so-called, in some kind of cosmic family from wherever, has never carried the child and sort of, I suppose, acquires a child the way you buy a puppy in a pet store or something. Lord knows how that would work. But the necessary emotional connection that a human mother feels after having carried that baby internally for 9 months, that would be completely lacking. So they don't seem to know what to do. And these babies seem to be, these hybrid babies seem very often to be described as being looking very sickly and weak as if they're not thriving. It's as if that this is an ongoing experiment, really, that is not yet actually foolproof as far as the UFO occupants are concerned.
1: So you really haven't made your own judgment. When we come back, I want to ask you whether you believe it's benign or malevolent or both. It's the top of the hour. Relax. We'll be back shortly. I'm Art Bell from the High Desert near Dreamland, Area 51. This is Dreamland.
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1: Well, all right, we are going to get the lines open for Bud Hopkins here momentarily. For those of you who missed the Topics program, which ran on TBS, it will not be shown tonight, but rather Monday night at 11:50 Pacific time. So if you missed it, Monday night at 11:50, they're going to rerun it. That would be 2:50 in the morning Eastern, and I'll get an opportunity, obviously, to remind my audience tomorrow night of that fact. Anyway, back to Bud shortly. All right, I'm going to put you together with Bud Hopkins in just a moment. The only number not given in the group of numbers which will let you reach us is the East of the Rockies line. Anywhere east of the Rockies, it's 1-800-825-5033. That's 1-800-825-5033.
3: What?
1: Back down to Bud Hopkins. And Bud, I guess we should retrace here, because I just got the following from Brian. Art, I've been listening to the show, and thus far I haven't heard Bud tell the listeners what the Lady of the Sands said to the important political figure. What was said, I believe, is the reason for the abduction, and may give some insight as to what the aliens are doing here.
0: Well, the book is so complex. As I said, there's virtually a cast of thousands and so many complex incidents that there was just no time to begin to get into anything beyond the central event of November 30th, 89.
1: Right.
0: The Lady of the Sands episode has to do with an abduction, material that surfaced later about the original abduction experience. This very important political figure was himself abducted that night. although that didn't emerge right away. And one of the things that occurred that Brian is referring to here is that Linda Cortila, the abductee, said something to him implying that he was responsible or humans were responsible for despoiling the environment. Now, her saying this seemed to be something that was imposed upon her, as if the aliens were using her. I used the term alien co-option. They will somehow, and this, we get this again and again, a person will report themselves being in an abduction experience where they are doing the alien's bidding willingly, even dressed as if they were an alien, and feeling afterwards great remorse, feeling that they had somehow been used and abused, so to speak, and were not themselves, really. Linda explained to me afterwards that she was herself not an animal rights activist or any kind of an ecologist or anything,
1: right.
0: Even though it was, in effect, her voice sort of lecturing this important political figure about issues. We don't know, again, whether this is the real, really important point, or whether this is some kind of smokescreen.
1: Nevertheless, the environment was mentioned.
0: Yeah. Oh, yes.
1: All right.
0: That has come up many times, but we don't know whether that's a real thing. As I pointed out, nobody likes to stay in a hotel that's dirty. From the aliens' point of view, that they would obviously favor a healthy environment on this planet.
1: Much to cover, but Bud, look, beginning in about 1989, we started to get relatively simple crop circles.
0: Mm-hmm.
1: And now, this year, they become more and more complex and more frequent until this year. We have had the most complex, the most frequent crop circles. It's absolutely going crackers. In Europe right now, even in this country, crop circles, and I know that it doesn't relate to abduction necessarily, but it somehow I think it may be connected to the environmental issue, and that's just a very loose guess.
0: Mm-hmm.
1: Have you thought about that at all?
0: Well, you know, you examine every kind of possibility. Now, we have many cases where abductees report being shown images of a ravaged earth, of the earth blowing up, or floods, or disasters. We don't know whether, in fact, this is a warning of the future, or this is some kind of projective test to see exactly what kind of loyalty we owe our own planet, how we would feel if such things might happen. We don't really know what this means. What I feel we really need is some kind of guidance. You know, as I've said a number of times before, just getting warnings about ecological problems, I mean, we can get that from reading the New York Times or going to a lecture at MIT or something.
1: Or the results of the NASA shuttle flight that's up there right now. Earlier in the program, we talked about, or before the top of the hour, benign or malevolent. Here's a fax. Art, I've been to Bud's webpage. I've read some of his theories of why E.T. is kidnapping humans, and bottom line, if I were to witness a kidnapping and not rendered motionless myself, I'd attempt to murder as many of those ETs as possible while yelling, "Don't worry, I'm not going to harm you," and see if they get the point to respect us or die. Read this to Bud; he'll get the point.
0: Well, the basic issue is that the person undergoing the abduction experience does not feel like he or she is dealing with bloodthirsty enemies bent on harming him or her. That just doesn't come through. We don't get the sense that people feel these are enemies.
1: Right.
0: On the other hand, as I have said many times, we don't get the feeling that they're here to help us either. And I think the most important point here to make about all of this is that they seem to be doing their thing for their reasons, and those reasons might ultimately turn out to be extremely dangerous and damaging to us. We don't really know. I mean, they may take over the planet, or in fact, they may finally close up the hole in the ozone layer and teach us how to
1: keep a cleaner house.
0: To clean the house. We don't really know.
1: Well,
0: and
1: I was going to say, Bud, that I'm sure the black men at Tuskegee thought they were getting good care, too.
0: Yeah. Oh, yeah. Well, exactly. That was one of the most horrendous episodes in that I can think of in American medical history. But really horrible to think about. But the point is inescapable. It's inescapable that what they are doing is causing great harm to the abductees psychologically.
1: All right. If I might, let's bring on some people. First time caller line, you're on the air with Bud Hopkins. Hi.
3: Hi there.
1: Hi. Where are you?
3: I'm calling from San Francisco.
1: Okay.
3: Bud, I just wanted to relate an experience of mine because I don't hear too often about these types of experiences. You've mentioned in the 1950s there were tall blonde beings that people were saved were from Venus. That happened not that often. Well, I've had dreams for years where I've seen these tall blonde beings, and it's not as glamorous as those experiences in the 50s, but it's more like a classroom situation that I'm in.
0: Uh-huh.
3: And sometimes there have been examinations and healings.
0: Mm-hmm.
3: And for the most part, they seem very kind and compassionate, and I don't feel like I'm being abducted.
0: Mm-hmm.
3: So I just wanted to relate that to you, because I don't talk about it that often.
1: Well, ma'am, you said dream. What makes you think you are being abducted, and how do you delineate between a dream and a real event?
3: Well, because the thing is, when I'm there, I feel like I'm really there, and I know I'm really there. It's just that when I wake up in the morning and I'm in my apartment, I think, wait a minute, this was a dream.
1: All right. Bud, that's a good question. How do you delineate between the real event and a dream? Is it possible that would hypnosis, for example, yield back details of a dream as though it was a real thing?
0: Well, there are many criteria to help you decide whether something is a dream or not. And the basic point about what our caller said is that we don't really know what to make of her experience. It's as if she isn't quite sure what to make of it either.
1: Right.
0: Herself, exactly. That's, again, the reason why we need to investigate each particular case before we come up with an opinion about it, at least from the point of view of us who are doing the investigations. But in terms of deciding whether something is a dream, these are the things I tell people ordinarily, that when you dream, you usually distort your surroundings. In other words, I often dream that I'm in my bedroom and it's got a 30-foot ceiling and, you know, it feels like my room, but it doesn't really look like it.
1: Right.
0: But if you feel in this quote-unquote dream that's so puzzling and so real that you woke up, you were in your room, and everything looked exactly the way it should look. You see the digital clock, you see your bedroom slippers or whatever it is, then that probably is not a dream. It's probably a real experience. That's only one criterion, and it's not absolutely certain. But if everything looks exactly right, that's not the way dreams generally manifest themselves. The second thing is, in dreams, one tends to see things. You report what you're seeing visually, and you have emotional reactions. But the full range of senses are not operating. In other words, you can dream you're walking down a street naked, and you can be very embarrassed. But you're not cold, and you don't step in a mud puddle, or you don't cut your foot on a piece of glass.
1: That's right.
0: And or you don't smell anything, that sort of thing. But if in these dreams, these questionable dreams, the person is going through all of the full arrangements of the full reactions of the senses. Plus, for instance, if you'd in your quote-unquote dream stepped on a piece of glass and you wake up and you have a bloody foot in bed, etc., then you probably weren't dreaming. It's important to realize that many UFO experiences feel like dreams, and of course, in fact, may be. That's why each thing has to be looked into in its own terms. And so these are some of the criteria that we suggest that people use when they when they try to analyze their own experiences.
1: All right. We know sightings are increasing. Mexico's been absolutely incredible. There's actually been aircraft damage, collisions with UFOs, that sort of thing. Phoenix, Las Vegas, all the rest of it, that's increasing. The crop circles are increasing. What about abduction?
0: Yeah, well, I feel that they're increasing, too. And it's a hard one to call, absolutely, Art, for the simple reason that what you hear about is just what you hear about. It doesn't necessarily mean that you hear about everything that's going on in
1: sure.
0: these cases. It's a little harder to conceal a huge crop circle than it is to conceal an abduction, where the abductee may not want to tell anybody or may not know who to report it to, etc. But beyond that problem, which is a very large one, it's my feeling that there is a momentum to this, and that there are more abductions, and that they are, the UFO occupants are getting even a little more sloppy in their carrying out these abductions. More mistakes are being made.
1: You would be surprised. I get calls from people who say, boy, I'd like to be abducted.
0: Yeah.
1: What do you say to those folks?
0: Well, I could just say that, you know, if they talked to somebody who had the experience, they probably wouldn't feel that way. Now, this is an interesting thing. I've had, this is a very subtle point, but I've had people say, well, even though I was terrified and I went through the, you know, the mill with these experiences, and I've had some physical after effects that were unpleasant, etc., still, in some level, my horizons have been expanded. That's unmistakable. I have a new sense of the universe that's very different than that I had before these experiences and so forth. So on some level, it's had positive aspects, which is, of course, I think quite true with a lot of people. But I have never met a single abductee who, when I asked him, would you want your child to go through this, who ever said yes.
1: Exactly. Wildcard Line, you're on the air with Bud Hopkins. Hi.
4: Good evening, Art.
1: Good evening.
4: This is a little, maybe a little off the topic. Colonel Corso, when he was on your show, and I just remember fleeting references to this, and you may be able to fill in more detail.
1: Okay.
4: He referred to hostile acts in the air, I believe it was in the air, by alien spacecraft. Does this register at all with anything Bud knows about?
0: He asked about what in the air?
1: Hostile acts in the air.
0: Hostile acts in the air.
4: Yeah, he said there had been some hostilities from the aliens, which was one reason for secrecy.
0: Yeah.
1: Yep. Well, yep. I'll give you a response, and then Bud will. I would say that what our government cannot control and does not understand, it will not admit exists. That's just a quick one from me. What do you think? Did you read Corso's book? Have you heard Corso? What do you think?
0: Incidentally, one quick thing. Alan Hynek used to have a cartoon which he showed, which showed a couple of overweight Air Force generals leaning over the shoulder of a radar operator who was showing these blips on the screen. And he said, one officer said to the other, I don't know. He said, why don't we shoot one down and see if they're friendly? But the thing here is that as far as hostile acts, we have some cases, especially one that occurred off of Cuba that was picked up by our listening devices, I believe NSA operatives, of a couple of Cuban MiGs intercepting a UFO. And when one of them was ordered to, when it got a radar lock on, to
1: Fire
0: its missiles, the plane disintegrated, which would seem to be, from the point of view of the UFO, a
1: where did that
0: defensive.
1: Yeah.
0: Now,
1: where did you get that report, Bud?
0: Well, this has been widely reprinted in, I believe Tim Good goes into that case in Above Top Secret, but it's a well-known case. Now, this was all picked up by Spanish-speaking American people who listen in on all the radio transmissions from Cuba. And this happened, I believe, in the 70s. It's quite a long time ago. Now, this is another very interesting thing. If this were fantasy, if UFOs were a product of human fantasy, we would have all kinds of battles. People would be wresting ray guns out of the hands of the aliens. There would be shoot 'em ups, and look at the movies we have. And so, yeah, we don't really get those reports. And certainly the UFO occupants seem to have the technology to blow anything out of the sky if they wanted to.
1: Well, so, before we leave movies, I've got to ask you. You must have seen Contact.
0: Yes.
1: What did you think?
0: I didn't like it.
1: You didn't like it?
0: No, I didn't. I thought it was long, slow, rather boring, and muddled.
1: Very interesting. I interviewed Leonard Nimoy the other day.
0: Uh-huh.
1: And he said virtually the same thing.
0: Oh, really?
1: Yes.
0: Well, it was certainly not a movie. And this is, on the critical level, I think that Jodie Foster is a very cool intellectual actress. And when you put a very cool intellectual actress in a very cool intellectual screenplay, then it gets really chilly. So I didn't think much of it. What did you think of it, Art?
1: I liked it.
0: Well, the special effects were great, but I didn't I didn't really like it.
1: The aspect of it that I liked, Bud, was the business about faith. In other words, Jodie Foster, at the critical moment, could not muster up the words, true or false,
0: yes,
1: to indicate she had the faith. And yet when she came back, she was asking everybody to accept what had occurred to her,
0: yes,
1: on faith.
0: Yes, right.
1: So I thought that was intriguing.
0: Well, I tell you, one of the, interestingly, this having been written by Carl Sagan, and I recently published a piece in IUR, the Center for UFO Studies newsletter, on my dealings with Sagan. This is part of my ongoing autobiography that I'm writing. But at any rate, here's a man who was very, very firmly an agnostic, if not atheist. And he discouraged people praying for him as worthless when he was very, very ill. And I cannot believe that that screenplay faithfully reflects his position.
1: Well, it was tender, actually, with respect to his real position, I think.
0: Mm-hmm.
1: All right. Hold on, Bud. We're at the top of the hour once again, bottom of the hour, actually. And, boy, it's flown by. All right. I'm Art Bell. You're listening to Dreamland and Bud Hopkins at that on Dreamland. And we're discussing mainly abductions. And they, too, Bud thinks, are on the increase. Abductions, crop circles, animal mutilations, sightings. Think it might be leading to something? We'll be right back.
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1: Nine. Tell them Art Bell told you to call. That's 1-800-406-0469. Back now to Bud Hopkins. Bud, somebody asking you to comment on the Travis Walton abduction. On the Walton case, I interviewed Travis Walton and his boss, and it was one of the more interesting interviews that I've ever done. And for some odd reason, we appear to have lost Bud. So I can't ask him that until I get him back on the line. So let's see. We'll do something here and do exactly that and get him back on the line again. Such things occur, particularly and unusually occur, I might add, during programs like this. Because we have a special thing that locks callers in. It literally locks them in and will not allow the line to disengage, but something happens.
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1: All right. It's happened before, and now it's happened again. I have no idea how it occurs, but we were suddenly disconnected. But it's a very interesting phenomenon because I have a little mechanism here that locks a guest line in.
0: Uh-huh.
1: So that literally nothing can happen. And more times than not, when I'm doing these kinds of shows, it happens. I was asking a question that you obviously couldn't have heard.
0: No, I didn't.
1: I wanted you to comment, if you would.
0: Uh-huh.
1: I interviewed Travis Walton.
0: Uh-huh.
1: I interviewed Travis Walton's boss.
0: Uh-huh.
1: I heard the whole story. They've taken lie detector tests. It's one of the more interesting, well-documented abduction cases. What did you think of it?
0: I think it's a very solid case. And my sense of Travis and the people with him is that they have complete integrity. This is the interesting thing to always bear in mind. These young men, some of whom don't even get along with each other now at this point,
1: that's correct,
0: have stayed by this story for 22 years. Now, one knows that whatever little bits of money were made out of the film and the book, which I'm sure were minuscule. Everyone thinks there's huge amounts of money floating around. There isn't. But the point is, whatever small amount of money that may have been handed to some of the crew members, which would be minuscule amounts. I mean, maybe a few hundred dollars just as a courtesy thing, as
1: sure
0: anyone would have done. Any one of those people could have gone to, Inside Edition or hard copy of one of the tabloid shows and made a mint by exposing this if this were a hoax.
1: I had a very difficult time getting them on the air. They really didn't want to talk
0: about it. They don't want to. No, these guys, they're just plain, normal, nice guys. And for 22 years, they have walked the plank. They have done every kind of polygraph.
1: I know.
0: Looked into, and yet they have been vilified, and I think it's absolutely shameful what's been done.
1: So do I, and it's just happens to everybody who comes forward with a story, and yet even in the face of that, people are still coming forward. Thank
0: absolutely, I admire the courage of people. I've just incidentally finished working with a couple who will be telling their story on an A&E television special.
1: Oh, really?
0: Productions, yeah, coming up. And these people have just been very, very willing to talk about what happened to them, and the things that happened to them individually and together. And there's a tremendous kind of bravery. They're in the field of show business, actually, but on a level that they're not stars or anything like that, where this could actually hurt their bookings. But they have felt that this is something that they should do. And, of course, doing this in the face of the debunking strategy, which is to just, it's not shoot the messenger, it's shoot the witness, really, is what the debunking strategy is. I have to just hand it to people, and I do not even suggest that they should come forward when they ask me. I say, you have to consider the risks, because the risks are out there.
1: Yeah. That's good advice. First time caller line, you're on the air with Bud Hopkins. Hello.
6: Hello.
1: Hi, where are you?
6: I'm in Jefferson City, Missouri.
1: Okay.
6: I have so many questions. I'm just going to shorten it down. You talked in your book, Witness, about the third man and Richard being abducted with Linda.
0: Mm-hmm.
6: Does she still have those experiences with them?
0: No. I have to say, she did have one experience with Richard, an abduction experience that occurred after the time frame of the book. They were abducted again, and it's quite a strange experience. I have a tape recording from Richard dealing with that very briefly. But Linda is the kind of person who doesn't really want to explore her experiences. She wishes it would stop. She doesn't like what's happened. It's created a lot of havoc within her family and with her children. And I have a feeling that she might downplay certain recollections when she talks to me.
6: Well, I read in your Intruders, and I think it was Kathy Jordan that wrote the book afterwards.
0: Uh-huh.
6: Abducted.
0: Yes.
6: I'm always curious, are you still in touch with some of these people?
0: Oh, absolutely.
6: Still go through their experiences?
0: Absolutely. I have a huge network. I've worked with over 600 people, one-on-one. Abductees that I've dealt with this over the past 20 some years, and I am in touch frequently with some of the abductees. I try to chat with them whenever I can. It's a huge number of people. Of course, I don't get to keep in touch with 600. But
1: I was about to ask how you vet the cases. In other words, there are probably people constantly writing you. I can only imagine how many letters.
0: Oh, it's awful. I would say, incidentally, that. I receive every single day through letters or phone calls or whatever at least two new potentially strong abduction cases. Now, that's amongst all the other letters that are more ambiguous. But I mean, two a day that require investigation. Now, this could be in South Africa or Zimbabwe. Or incidentally, I'm going to be traveling very shortly to first to Australia, to several cities giving lectures, and then to I'm going to Germany, to Dusseldorf, to a conference, and then to Acapulco, and then to Brazil, and this is all before Christmas.
1: That's a lot of travel.
0: It's a lot of traveling. Well, this is the subject is one that people here discussed, and I'll be talking about the witnessed subject matter too in that. But the point is, in those cities, I inevitably run into other abductees and try to find someone for them to work with in those particular cities. We have. I presided over a small support group, actually, in Rio de Janeiro a couple of years ago, and I've done the same thing in Brisbane, and we'll be doing it again. So this is a global phenomenon. There's no possible way that the people can find qualified, sympathetic investigators, hypnotists, therapists, to work with.
1: That's a good question. So what do they do? You said there are support groups. Are those, you've got a website, right?
0: I have a website, yes. And I also have a post office box that people can write to me the old-fashioned way.
1: All right.
0: And that is, you write to me, care of IF, that stands for Intruders Foundation, but just IF, box 30233.
1: Right.
0: New York, New York, and the zip is 10011.
1: Got
0: and,
1: it.
0: People want to drop me a note about their experiences, and I have a network of people around the country and some people in foreign countries who I can refer people to. It's far from as large a network as we need, but we're trying to work on it and to expand it all the time.
1: All right. Wildcard Line, you're on the air with Bud Hopkins. Hello.
7: Hello, Art. How are you doing this evening?
1: Fine.
7: Hi, Bud.
0: Hi there.
7: You know, I've read Intruders and what is that, like a 12-year-old book?
0: 10.
7: It's a great book. It's a great book. And I appreciate your writing, and I agree on you with a lot of points about abduction. However, I don't necessarily believe in it to this day, even though I think your books are extremely interesting. I did want to ask you, you know, first of all, I don't quite follow you on the genetics part. I don't think they're interested in our genetics. This is just a personal view. Mm-hmm. If they are there, indeed, I think they're long since passed on that genetics technology and probably no interest in that whatsoever. But I would like to ask you, I'm scared of UFOs, personally. I've seen 12 of them that mm-hmm. were extremely close and very unheartening or disheartening. And at the same time, I'm more scared of what comes after it, the helicopters, the military contingencies. And what's your opinion do you think we really have anything nailed as far as the UFO, the ET syndrome, or do you think we're just not in cahoots at all to this day? And
1: well, actually, that's a very good question. In other words, he's right. There yeah. are frequently helicopters and military personnel involved either during or after an event.
0: Yeah. Well, this is the thing first, Art. It is, in essence, something you hear about, but which is very, very rare. In other words, of the 600 or so people I've worked with who have I felt had abduction cases that I had no reason to disbelieve whatsoever, I would say only a very small handful of those people seem to report what would seem to be government interference with them. Debbie Jordan actually being one, and she's a woman of extremely high credibility. But this is the problem. If there are literally, as we believe, and I think the evidence is very strong for this, that there are literally millions of abductees, there is no possible way that the government, we don't even have 500,000 people in the army, that the government could harass or surveil or whatever even a tiny percentage of the number of abductees that actually exists. Now, in terms of the helicopters, the black helicopters, et cetera, I don't quite know what to make of this phenomenon, because if it's the government, it's the dumbest thing in the world, because, first of all, you can't do any sort of surveillance in a huge, noisy machine. All you can do is intimidate, and it never seems to intimidate anyone. People just get angry. It doesn't seem to work, whatever it is.
1: Mm-hmm.
0: Plus, I've had a case from Florida where a woman described this black helicopter with tinted glass coming down over her backyard. She's an abductee, again, a woman of very great credibility, And the interesting fact was there was no prop wash at all. And this thing was, you know, something like 50 feet up. So we don't know what it's connected to, the black helicopters. The fact that there's a government cover-up, I have absolutely no doubt about that. And the fact that people seem to have been followed around, in particular cases, as I mentioned, the Debbie Jordan case is one that's quite strong.
1: No doubt about the fact the government knows.
0: Oh, no, not at all. So the point is here that... Incidentally, on the government knowing, Gordon Cooper, the astronaut who was on the cover of Time magazine twice, described on television not too long ago the fact that he had viewed a film of a UFO landed on tripod landing gear, something like 35 to 40 feet away from the guard unit at an Air Force base, who took the film, and then the thing took off. He viewed it, sent it to the Pentagon, and never heard anything more about it.
1: I'll tell you an interesting little story. I'm about to interview Story Musgrave.
0: Mm-hmm.
1: Story just did a kind of a lecture in Hawaii, and at the very end of the lecture, he put up a picture of a typical gray.
0: Mm-hmm.
1: As the last slide, and without a smile on his face, he said, "By the way, these guys are real."
0: Mm-hmm.
1: And he wouldn't say anything else, but intriguing, huh?
0: Yes, well, there's no doubt about that. Plus, I might have mentioned it once. I did now I'm trying to think of the show on CNBC, Charles Gordon. At the end of the show, he said very, very directly that a number of years before, he had been having dinner with Senator Bradley, Bill Bradley from New Jersey, along with Dustin Hoffman. And Dustin Hoffman had simply out of left field asked Bill Bradley, was there anything to the reports that we had crashed wreckage and bodies and so forth? And Bradley said, absolutely, it's true.
1: Okay.
0: Bill Bradley's not a clown.
1: You bet.
0: Clown type.
1: Not at all. East of the Rockies, you're on the air with Bud Hopkins. Not a lot of time. Hello.
8: Hey, Art. This is Dave from Cape Coral, Florida.
1: Hi, Dave.
8: I bought Mr. Hopkins' book, Witness, today, mm-hmm. and I was wondering, I haven't had a chance to read it yet, but where are the aliens coming from? And since interstellar space is such great distances, what are their methods of travel and propulsion?
1: Do you think you know the answers?
0: I know the answers to none of those questions. I want to make it clear that Alpha Centauri, which is the closest star, I think it is Alpha Centauri.
1: I believe it is.
0: It's the closest star. That it seems now to have a planetary system. And if it has a planet which supports life and so forth, and it's an advanced culture and so on and so forth technologically, and they could travel at the speed of light, they could get here in 9 years. Half the speed of light. Half the speed of light.
1: 9 years.
0: 9 years.
1: That's
0: now,
1: doable.
0: That doesn't seem too impossible to me.
1: No, indeed not. West of the Rockies, you're on there with Bud Hopkins. Hi.
9: Hello, I'm calling from Boise, Idaho.
1: Yes, ma'am.
9: And I've heard Bud mention before a 9-year-old girl that was rushed to an emergency room after she was slashed on the side of her neck during an abduction. Did you hear about that?
0: Now, tell me this again. Which case? A 9-year-old girl?
9: Yes, and she was slashed down the side of her neck. And
0: yeah, yes. That's the Florida case, yes.
9: Okay, I wanted to know what happened with that when she went to the emergency room. What did the doctors say?
0: That's a complex story, but essentially they put something like 15 or 18 stitches in her. It's across her chin and below her lower lip and goes around the side of her face. I know the little girl, and I've seen the scar, which is quite noticeable. Nobody knew what it was. It was sewn up. Perhaps they didn't actually need to do that because these things seemed to almost heal miraculously. But the problem was that there was the suspicion that, the story that came out was the family that where this happened said that they had a big Labrador retriever, which is very sleepy. And the little girl remembered waking up and seeing this big face looking at her. And that's all she remembered. And so the family decided the dog must have taken delicately one big, thick claw and scratched without waking her up, I should mention, at that point. I mean, it's something that made absolutely no sense, and so there was the dog was under suspicion, but that literally made no sense to the doctors. This was a scalpel-like cut, and the scar is still there, and the little girl is still having experiences. But that's an extreme case in the sense that the scar is right on her face and quite noticeable and quite long.
9: Does that happen often?
0: No, extremely rare.
1: No, extremely. All right. Look, we're at the end of our time. Let me do something productive and give your address here. Simply, folks, if you want to get hold of Bud, write to IF, Box 30233, New York, 10011. Is that correct, Bud?
0: That's correct, and I thank you very much for presenting that.
1: And your books, of course, are available nationwide, worldwide, any bookstore. Go in. If they don't have it, they can get it, right?
0: Absolutely.
1: Excellent. Bud, it has been a pleasure. You've got a lot of traveling to do, and we'll catch up with you on the other side of that, I'm sure.
0: Okay. Thank you very much, Art. I appreciate it.
1: Good night, my friend.
0: The good work.
1: Thank you. Take care.
0: Okay.
1: All right. There you go. Bud Hopkins, folks. And it has been a pleasure. I want to take a moment out to say
10: 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And now, Art Bell.

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1: I am dedicated to an examination of areas in the human experience not easily nor neatly put in a box. 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

0: from the high desert and the great American Southwest. I bid you all good evening or good morning, as the case may be, across all these many time zones, from the Hawaiian and Tahitian island chains with visions of dancing girls and more, all the way across flyover country, that's us, to the Caribbean, the U.S. Virgin Islands, south into South America, north to the pole, and of course worldwide on the internet. This is Coast to Coast AM, and I'm Art Bell. Top of the morning, everybody. Boy, what a program I've got for you. Originally scheduled, Father Malachi Martin will be with us in all likelihood next week. He was called out of town on an emergency, had to go, apologized, said we'll get together next week. So, instead, coming your way in a few moments, an absolute legend in his own time, Al Bielek. Al Bielek is one of the survivors of the Philadelphia experiment. He was intimately involved in the Philadelphia experiment, and we're going to talk to him. He's way over in Georgia someplace or another. A couple of quick notices for you. I have got something that you must see. And it is from Sean David Morton, who will be on at 1 o'clock after Al Bielek. And you must go to my website immediately, if not sooner. Let me read you what I've got, all right? Dear Art, this is from Sean David Morton. Here is the worldwide exclusive for you and your wonderful listeners on what is about to become the greatest and one of the most controversial pieces in the ongoing UFO ET puzzle. The attached photograph is a video grab, which means it is not as good quality, of course, I'm adding that, from a 6-minute piece of footage smuggled out of Area 51 by a mysterious man known only as Victor. Victor claims he had, quote, occasion to be there, end quote, and took this while the entire contents of a massive series of interviews with a number of alien creatures was being downloaded from video to analog. This video purports to be of an alien creature being filmed through a one-way mirror and being questioned by a U.S. general and a telepathic aide. The ET has a seizure at the end of the scene and is attended to by two doctors. At 1 a.m. this morning, Sean David Morton will be here, and we will talk about the details of the photograph on my website now. Warning. This photograph is copyrighted, the sole property of Rocket Home Video, may not be downloaded or reproduced in any way. It is being used on the Art Bell website with exclusive permission from Rocket Video, arranged by Sean Morton. So, there you have it. If I were you, I would get on to that right away. We really do have a worldwide exclusive here, imagine, smuggled out of Area 51. Yikes! He says again. Coming in a moment, Al Bielek. Well, all right, this man is a legend. Almost everybody by now knows about the Philadelphia experiment. If you don't listen carefully, you're about to find out. It was an attempt to make a ship disappear. You can well imagine, with submarines sinking our ships on a regular basis, America had good reason to try and figure out a way to make their ships as invisible as possible. And that is what led to an attempt to do exactly that, that was called and is known as the Philadelphia Experiment. There are not many men alive who were part of that. Al Bielek is one of those men. And he's in Georgia someplace. Hi, Al.
1: Hi.
0: How are you, old friend?
1: Okay. Someplace happens to be Atlanta, Georgia.
0: Atlanta, Georgia. Okay. Are you enjoying yourself there?
1: Well, better than some other places. Put it that way.
0: That's right. All right, Al. Tell me something. How old are you now, Al?
1: according to my birth certificate, as Al Bielek, I will be 70 at the end of this month.
0: 70, huh?
1: Yeah.
0: Al, when you pass on, who's going to be left? Will there be anybody left who knows what you know?
1: Probably not.
0: Probably not. All right, let's go way, way back. And I described at the beginning of the program the Philadelphia Experiment as an attempt to make a ship invisible. And I think that's all they were really trying to do, actually invisible to radar.
1: Yes.
0: So that the submarines couldn't sink our ships. Is that accurate?
1: Basically, that is. The project, however, started long before the war years. It actually started in 1931 as a feasibility study. And that involved Nikola Tesla, Dr. Darren Hutchinson, who was then dean of the University of Chicago Engineering Department, and a staff physicist, as a Dr. Emil Kurtenauer, and they did what we today we call a paper study, feasibility study, and didn't get very far with it until about 1934, when the project was transferred out of the University of Chicago, which is where it originated, to the Institute of Advanced Study at Princeton, New Jersey.
0: Mm-hmm.
1: Now, that institute had only come online in 1933 and had four original staff members, some of whom became part of the work of the experiment, though there were other projects afoot there also. It was a Dr. Alexander, Dr. John von Neumann, of course, Albert Einstein, and a Dr. Oswald Veblen, which very little is known at this time.
0: Well, what Al, what was the early work before it was oriented toward, you know, getting a ship to disappear radar-wise? What were they trying to do early on?
1: Early on was basically a study as to how can you possibly make an object invisible. And at that point, they were not concerned about radar. They were concerned about making it invisible to the eye or to a camera.
0: Actual visual invisibility.
1: Invisibility, correct.
0: All right. Okay.
1: And that was the early phase, and the radar, of course, was a laboratory plaything from 1931 until about 38, when the Navy had some of its first experimental radar systems aboard a few ships. And it was, the radar wasn't very good then until about 41. In 41, there was a major quantum leap, and radar became a very useful and valuable tool. And the Germans also had their own developments about that time, which made it a very valuable tool to them also.
0: Mm-hmm.
1: But the original intent was more or less just a study to see if you could do it. It wasn't concerned particularly about whether the Navy wanted to make ships invisible. That came a little later. But it did become an interest of interest to the Navy.
0: I bet.
1: From the beginning, because the Navy has always had money for research, and at that time they were looking at all kinds of new things, and, well, is there anything here that's worth investing in? And, of course, in 1933, Franklin Delano Roosevelt came into office as the 32nd president of the U.S. He was an old friend of Nikola Tesla's because they had met during World War I in 1917 when Roosevelt was Undersecretary of the Navy.
0: Mm-hmm.
1: So Tesla got invited to Washington and usually exchanged amenities and eventually wound up being named director of this experimental project, which was not classified at that time. It was strictly a study program, and nobody gave a hoot particularly what went on at the Institute of Advanced Study in Princeton because very few people knew about the place.
0: So it was just a project to try to make something invisible.
1: Right.
0: How were they, at that time, approaching it technically, do you know?
1: Yes, technically the approach then was the same as later on, at least during and through the end of World War II. It was a very complex system involving an understanding mathematically of the interrelationship between electric fields, magnetic fields, the gravity field, and it is a field, and the time field, which is also a field effect. And how do they interact? And can you manipulate one by manipulating the other three?
0: All right, go through those again for me, if you would, please.
1: The electric field, such as the static electric field, which everybody learns about in grade school or high school.
0: Right, like the Tesla coil.
1: Like the Tesla coil produces a powerful electric field, yes.
0: Yeah, okay.
1: A magnetic field, which I think everybody's seen the effects of with magnets.
0: Right.
1: A gravity field, which is something which most people do not understand or recognize and is not taught in the books. Gravity is a field effect. It is not a mutual attraction of matter for matter, as Sir Isaac Newton originally postulated. He had to come up with something when he was hit on the head, and he came up with the wrong answer. But at least he gave him credit for trying.
0: Can you explain to the layman the difference between a magnetic field and a gravity field? In other words, to me, a layman, magnetism is gravity. No, no, that's not right.
1: No, it's not.
0: No, you're right. It's not right. Suddenly it hit me. Of course it's not right.
1: It's not the same, but they are interrelated.
0: Okay.
1: They're interlocked in a very peculiar way. A magnetic field, if you have any standard bar magnet, whether it's steel or any other material,
0: right,
1: has a north pole and a south pole.
0: Right.
1: And according to the textbooks, the lines of force go from the north pole to the south pole.
0: Okay.
1: And they interconnect in a more or less linear manner, which is not true, because there are apparatus exist today to prove that the magnetic field of the north pole does not cross over and to the north, south pole or vice versa. There is a wall in the middle called the block wall where the two fields intermingle.
0: Mm-hmm.
1: And this is actually observable with the proper equipment. It's not observable by using the old tried and true method of iron filings, because what you do when you use iron filings is you magnetize each one of those little pieces of iron, and they all become magnets in a line, and they all line up like there was no external field.
0: That's true.
1: And consequently, it does not show the true field.
0: All right, so I understand a magnetic field. It's a magnet. A gravity field, though, how would you create, for laboratory purposes, a gravity field?
1: That is not easily done. A gravity field is something which is a matter, which is, shall we say, the field is dependent upon matter coalescing. At the same time, the matter will not coalesce without a gravity field. Precisely what produces the gravity field in the first place, I couldn't tell you, and I don't know if any physicist could.
0: All right.
1: It is, however, directly locked to the magnetic field and the electric field effects, and in a very strange way. There is a direct interrelationship by the propagation rate. As I recall now, and my physics is a little rusty, in terms of C, which is the postulated speed of light as we measure it here on Earth, the magnetic field will propagate at about 0.6 C. The gravity field propagates at the rate of 2 C, according to what I remember of this. And you have a peculiar interrelationship.
0: I know that there have been, there's been talk lately, Al, of gravity emissions or waves from stars that have exploded, that sort of thing. There's even a theory the Israeli scientists have that a gravity wave, and which I guess would be a gravity field, wiped out the dinosaurs. There's a lot of serious scientists talking about that now.
1: Well, that particular one I hadn't heard, but I wouldn't doubt that that would be a consideration.
0: That was an Associated Press story, believe me.
1: Yeah.
0: Now, so in other words, at this point, they had not begun to use rotating RF fields, which was used on the Eldridge, I believe, correct?
1: That's correct.
0: Okay.
1: No, they had not at this point yet come to that conclusion. But with the work which involved not only John von Neumann's understanding of some of the German mathematicians whom he understudied when he was in Germany before he came to the U.S., particularly the field effects and the idea of multiple realities and multiple universes, postulated by more than one mathematician.
0: Mm-hmm.
1: Neumann took that work. He also, later on, took the work of Einstein and the unified field theory, which was first tentatively released in 1929, but then withdrawn when Lord Russell took a look at Einstein's work and said, the world is not ready for this. I suggest you withdraw it. So Einstein did and said there were flaws in it. He had to correct. And according to the public word and the public knowledge, it was never reissued, which is not true. It was reissued in about 1938, completed, and whatever corrections you might have made, but it is still classified as part of the, shall we say, the reservoir of knowledge which our government retains for its own use.
0: How much success, Al, did they have in the lab during those early years using electric, magnetic, and gravity fields? Did they have any success?
1: Yes. In 1936, they did have a first test. It was not really very successful, but it did tell them that they were at least working in the right direction, because they got partial results, but they did not get complete results.
0: Do you know any details of those results?
1: No. At this point, I do not. I was not part of those tests at that time.
0: So they observed some effect on solid material, some kind of effect.
1: Yes. And they continued work at the Institute, 1940, September, if I remember correctly, they had the first really successful test with a small Navy ship. It was a tender, small, about 250, 300 tons at Brooklyn Navy Yard. And utilizing the same basic technical approach, it was fully successful. The important point was, while the ship became optically invisible to camera and to the eye, there was no one on board that ship. They conducted it with a ship totally empty of any personnel.
0: All right, what was on that ship? How did they rig that ship, that first one? Do you know any details of that?
1: Some other details, yes. They had coils on the deck for the magnetic field. They had an RF generator, a rather powerful transmitter, in effect.
0: Okay, so they were using RF in 1940.
1: Oh, yes. Oh,
0: okay.
1: Yes, they were even then.
0: That's radio frequency, folks, like ham transmit and like the radio station you're listening to right now.
1: Right. That is correct. And if you interlock the RF field with the magnetic field and rotating counterclockwise, the two different rates of rotation with the correct mathematical relationship, you will interact with the gravity field, and with that you will also lock into the time field. And
0: okay, now wait. Say all that again slowly. If you take a rotating RF field,
1: right,
0: and you...
1: Which is an electric field. You're concerned with the electric component, field component. A magnetic field, which is rotating both counterclockwise, but at different rates. Actually, the rate that was concerned was one was rotating twice as fast as the other.
0: Okay, do you know what frequency and power levels of RF they were using?
1: The frequencies remained essentially the same. The RF field frequency was right around 160 megahertz.
0: 160 megahertz, okay. And do you know what kind of power levels they were? And do you know what kind of... I'm sorry to pepper you with all these questions, but I'm dying of curiosity.
1: Yeah.
0: RF can be presented or transmitted in many forms.
1: Yes.
0: AM, FM, continuous wave carriers.
1: This was an AM continuous wave
0: AM.
1: With modulation. It was not pulsed. It was a continuous system, i.e. AM, amplitude modulated, CW, if you will. The carrier was essentially CW, AM modulated.
0: CW, okay, that's new information. CW, AM modulated, I'll be damned. All right. And so you've got that rotating. You wouldn't know at what rate.
1: Yes, it was basically the same. It remained at a pi over 2 rate of rotation, pi over 2 radians per second. For the magnetic field and pi radians per second for the electric field.
0: Wait a sec. When you say radians, you mean rotations?
1: No, radians is a measurement. In other words, it takes 6 radians for one complete circumnavigation of a circle. In other words, you can mathematically divide up the circle into a radians, and it takes 6 radians. A radian meaning the distance from the center of the circle out to the actual radius you are describing.
0: I've got you.
1: And
0: then you said...
1: 6 radians equals, according to mathematics, 6 radians equals the circumference.
0: Okay, 360 degrees.
1: Right, exactly.
0: All right, and the gravity field was rotating at 2.
1: Gravity field actually was not rotating per se. It was being interacted with and interlocked by the two rotating fields of the electric and magnetic field. The mathematics which says why this will happen has long since escaped me. It was very complex. And it was John von Neumann's mathematics, basically.
0: Okay, let me come back to the RF for a second. In that year, in 1940, 160 megahertz was pretty exotic stuff, wasn't it, that far back?
1: Not really. It was exotic, but not beyond the range of, let us say, practical reality, because the Navy was already working with radar systems running at 200 megahertz.
0: Yeah, that's
1: 400
0: true.
1: Up to 500 megs with push-pull triodes. This was before the days of the magnetron. When the magnetron was snuck over from England in late 1940 and went to Western Electric to be duplicated and manufactured, they suddenly had a quantum leap in radar because they went up to 9.5 gigahertz. This was in production equipment in 1941.
0: Good Lord. Al, we're at a break point. Relax. We'll be right back to you. This is absolutely fascinating stuff. And in case you don't know it, what you're listening to is a technical description of a time machine. Listen very carefully. This is the Independent CBC Radio Network.

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1: It is, and my guest is the venerable Al Bielek. We'll see how he reacts to that that description. One of the final survivors of the Philadelphia experiment. Back to him in a moment. Back now to Atlanta, Georgia, and Al Bielek. And Al, I made a statement coming going into the break there, and I said what we are really describing here is a time machine, isn't it?
2: In a sense, that is correct. They were not intent upon traveling through time. That was not the purpose. If you look at some of the technical work that has been made available to the public, such as P.D. Palucki's book on how you can examine higher levels of space and time, he goes into the mathematical equivalent shown graphically of the what the torus of time, as it is called. You can mathematically model time as a coil working its way through space, and as Einstein has stated many years ago, there's no such thing as a straight line in our universe. It's a curved and closed universe, and this applies also to the time field. It's like a huge donut, a closed loop, very large, of course, but nevertheless, there is that coiled effect, and this is where one gets into a still further analysis, which becomes somewhat hard to grasp.
1: All right, well, let's not go there yet. The 1940 experiment that we were just talking about?
2: Yes.
1: They did, somehow or another, they started up all these electronics. I guess they got the ship, what, out a little ways?
2: No, in the case of the 1940 test, the ship was dockside. Actually, not immediately dockside, but in an area of the Brooklyn Navy Yard where the water was fairly deep, and they ran long cables from two adjacent ships, which had the rest of the heavy equipment on them.
1: Mm-hmm.
2: And the coils and the antenna, which provided the rotating magnetic and electric fields, mm-hmm. were on the ship, which was the test vehicle, namely the small tender.
1: Was the power source for all that also on the ship?
2: Yes, it was on the other ships.
1: Oh, on the other ships. Okay, so
2: there were two other ships, one starboard, one port.
1: I've got you. So they began all this by simply turning power on from the other ships.
2: Correct.
1: I've got you. And when they did that,
2: the ship became invisible.
1: It completely invisible.
2: Yes.
1: To both radar and
2: well, at that time they weren't concerned really about radar because this was 1940 and
1: right.
2: Radar was not yet accepted throughout the fleet.
1: Very good point. Very good point. So it actually became invisible. Now
2: when it
1: did, Al, I mean, here's a ship in the water displacing water, right?
2: Yes.
1: When it became invisible, what happened at the water line?
2: At the water line, the water also became invisible for a certain distance out, a little bit beyond the hull line of the ship itself. In other words, the part of the water which would appear invisible was larger than the ship.
1: Make sense, too, yes, okay.
2: Not by a great deal, because they were not using very high power on the ship. It was a somewhat simplified approach. The later tests with larger ships used much more power, and, of course, there the water line, the visible water line, so to speak, was much larger than the ship. That, of course, occurred in 1943.
1: All right. We know how much RF, we talked about the RF
2: yes.
1: extensively. What about the electric field? Do you know roughly how high a static voltage they were producing?
2: They weren't they weren't really producing a static voltage, per se. It was the RF field, which has two components, electric and magnetic, and they were only concerned with the electric field effect,
1: okay.
2: which would be measured in so many volts per meter, typically.
1: Right.
2: And I do not recall any figures on that, but this was a small ship. A small test was fairly low power.
1: How big was the ship, actually?
2: Tender would be approximately, a small one would be about 150 feet long. Could be even a little shorter, but this was one that was in that vicinity of 125, 150 feet, as I remember now.
1: Okay.
2: I don't even know the name of the ship. In fact, I don't know if we ever were told what the name of the ship was. But you see, at that point, I had become part of the experiment. I had become part of it in January 1940. This test was actually in September 1940. And, of course, when I was part of that experiment and was dead, I was not Al Bielek. It was my original family name, Edward Cameron, because I had been born as Edward Cameron on the 4th of August 1916 and Brother Duncan in May of 1917.
1: All right, so you worked on that project then from January through September when they did the experiment of 1940.
2: Yes, and we continued working after that.
1: What were you doing? Were you a labor person setting up coils, building things, or what were you doing?
2: We were brought on board by the Navy, and apparently because of our father's connections, we both had degrees, PhDs in physics. We both graduated in the summer of 39. I from Harvard and Brother Duncan from University of Edinburgh in Edinburgh, Scotland. And we enlisted in the Navy in September of 39, went through a 90-day winter school training, as we called it.
1: Yeah.
2: And in January 1940, we became part of the project. Now, what did we do is what you asked. Basically, we had to be brought up to speed of what we thought we knew everything, but we quickly found out we didn't know what the cutting edge of science and technology was, far ahead of the schools. When we were brought up to speed, our task was twofold. One, to give whatever assistance we could theoretically or in terms of building some specialized equipment. And secondly, to learn and understand what the whole system was about, because at a later date, the two of us were designated as the people who operated the equipment when it came to the point of onboard equipment on an operating ship.
1: So in other words, they at that point already were anticipating a live experiment down line, and you had to be brought up to speed, know the theory, and understand how to operate the equipment.
2: And also what to do in case something went wrong.
1: Did you know January through September of 1940 that they were going to make you part of a live experiment? Did they tell you that then?
2: No.
1: Figures.
2: There was nobody anticipated to be part of a live experiment at that point. After September 1940, when the test was fully successful, the Navy classified the project, called it Project Rainbow, and then took it over.
1: All right. For one last question before we leave this era.
2: Right.
1: For what period of time did this ship disappear, and when it returned, was it intact?
2: You're asking me to remember something which I didn't really fully know, but as was characteristic at that time, typically the test ran about 20 minutes. And when the ship returned to normal visibility, it was in exactly the same location. There was no change in the ship or damage to the ship.
1: Yeah, that's what I meant, intact.
2: Right. It would return completely intact. I mean, the test would be useless if something was gone from the ship. But nothing was gone. Everything was intact exactly as it had been.
1: And they had no biological organisms, even animals?
2: No. Nope. The test was run dry, so to speak, in the sense that they didn't want anybody on board because they weren't sure exactly what would happen.
1: Sure.
2: And they had the long cables for a reason. In case something did went wrong, they could cut the cables and isolate the test vehicle. And it was also in deep enough water they could sink the ship if they had to, but none of those precautions proved necessary.
1: Another question. Gee whiz, the cables, were they suspended in the air or in the water?
2: Basically, they were suspended in the air. They weren't that long.
1: In that case, at about the halfway point or the point at which the field encompassed the cable must have appeared to simply disappear into thin air.
2: That's quite true.
1: Wow. That must have been, for those who saw it, a complete mind blower.
2: For those witnesses who were not prepared, probably so.
1: Wow. All right, so there we are. We've got one successful test. And then I assume the armed services get really interested.
2: Oh, yes. Yes, the Navy took the project over, assigned headquarters for the operation in the Philadelphia Navy Yard to continue the organization of the test, the preparation for further testing, and for eventually going to full-blown systems. In the Philadelphia Navy Yard, the theoretical work was still done at the Institute of Advanced Study, so Duncan and I were shuttling back and forth on a regular basis.
1: Was Einstein involved still at this point? Tesla involved?
2: Yes. Einstein was involved almost from the beginning when it went to the Institute of Advanced Study, because he was what they call the overseer of all the projects ongoing there. He had a nickname called, they called him the General. If you had a problem, you went to see the General.
3: I see.
2: If you got hung up for 2 weeks, he would usually solve it in 5 or 10 minutes. Theoretically, he was unparalleled in terms of theory and concepts. Mathematics, he wasn't necessarily always the best, but that's not to be derogatory of Einstein. There were other people who knew math extremely well, such as John von Neumann. And Tesla, who was designated director of the project, also knew his math very well. He also had a track record of never failing in anything he did up to that point.
1: Yeah, well, they were fully involved then.
2: Yes.
1: Everybody was still fully involved. I'm curious, after this successful experiment, what did they think they had done?
2: They thought that they had proven you can make an object invisible, you can make a ship invisible, therefore it's only a matter of scaling the equipment to make a large ship of the fleet invisible, such as a battleship, which is what Risible gave Tesla next.
1: Okay, so they didn't surmise there was any time travel or any of that baloney going on. They saw the ocean disappeared as well, so the object, they surmised, was still there in that time frame, simply invisible.
2: Correct.
1: All right, I've got that all straight. So then you go back into the lab again after that experiment.
2: All right.
1: For how long?
2: Well, from that point on, September 1940, shortly after that, they moved a battleship into the back or classified section of the Philadelphia Navy Yard and told Tesla, well, as Roosevelt said, I'm giving you a real ship to make invisible now. If you can make this invisible, you can make anything invisible.
1: Mm.
2: So, obviously, they had to upscale the equipment, the power, and they weren't allowed to make major renovations on the battleship, which created a problem because the equipment became much larger and more cumbersome, and they had to mount either all of it on the deck of the ship or find some way to enclose it on the ship, because they were dealing with two large alternators. They were dealing with four coils. They were dealing with RF equipment.
1: Mm-hmm.
2: And all of this had to be put on the ship someplace.
1: And this time, I take it, they were going to have generators on board that were going to provide power for all that was needed, or what?
2: These were generators to provide the power for the coils, which produced the rotating magnetic field. It was a very intense field. And, of course, when you go from sunny 250 or 300 tons to 30,000 tons, you have a considerable upscaling of power requirement. And that became a very sticky point with Tesla, because he knew what he had to do in the way of power because of the approach. And he also knew that with the amount of power that would be required to make a battleship invisible, that he was going to have serious personnel problems.
1: All right, well, let me ask this question. So much more power required. Why? Because of, one, the mass of the ship, or two, the size of the field you would need to cover that size of a ship?
2: It wasn't so much the mass of the ship as it was the size of the ship.
1: So, in other words, you had to make a field big enough to take
2: Correct.
1: It all in.
2: Correct. You were generating essentially a donut-shaped field in which the ship, like in the donut, sat in the middle in the hole. And a battleship is quite large, as is now today. A carrier is even bigger. But when you go from a small tender, which may only be 120, 150 feet long, to a battleship, which was about 600, 700 feet long, depending on the class, you have a field which is many times larger, and the power goes up exponentially.
1: All right. At this point, you've got this gigantic experiment underway, the hardware stuff being installed. I guess you were you part of that? Were you part of
2: that? Yes, we're part of it, but not for the whole time, because in January 1941, the Navy decided that Duncan and I, being officers, had to go to sea to learn what the Navy was all about. So they shipped us out, and we went on the USS Pennsylvania from sometime in late January until October of 1941, when it came into Pearl Harbor to go into dry dock for some more overhaul. Pennsylvania, was launched and commissioned in 1916, and I think it spent, I traced the history, it spent almost half of its life someplace, an overhaul, a repair, not that necessarily it was needing of all of these repairs, but they kept upgrading it and updating it, and it was Roosevelt's favorite ship, and they wanted it to be completely modern, so to speak. So when the dry dock it goes in 1941 in October in Pearl Harbor.
1: And that's when you were just coming back from sea.
2: That's correct. And we took leave off to San Francisco. And on December 5th, we were scheduled to return to Pearl Harbor. And as we were about to board the plane at the Naval Air Station in San Francisco at Alameda, we were stopped, told our orders were canceled, and we were to go upstairs in the Naval Building and speak with an officer up there. It turned out to be Hal Bowen Sr., who was then head of the Office of Naval Engineering. He told us that we were not going back to Pearl Harbor. Our orders were canceled because they had reason to believe the Japanese were going to attack Pearl Harbor within 48 to 72 hours, and they didn't want us there. He said, you will take off some more leave time until the end of your tour with the Pennsylvania, then you go back in January to the Institute. It should be nothing but hard work. So he says, have fun in the meantime, and we did.
1: I'm sure you did.
2: Oh, yes. We certainly did in San Francisco. So we return January 42. The preparations are nearly complete for the test of the battleship. And Tesla is almost beside himself because he knew with the power levels that we're going to use that there would be a severe personnel problem. He went back to the Navy and says, I need more time to solve this problem. He says, I'm sure it can be solved, but it needs some additional work. And
1: okay, so Tesla was concerned about the biological effects of these various fields, the interacting fields, or what was he mostly concerned about, do you know?
2: He was concerned about the effects not only of the RF fields, but the rotating magnetic field. And as subsequent work proved, the combined effect of the rotating electric and the magnetic field, so I think more the magnetic field than anything else, produce severe neurological disturbances in the human nervous system and the human brain.
1: Did they begin, and I've always wondered about this, Al, instead of going directly to humans, did they do any experimentation on animals?
2: No.
1: Why not?
2: Well, I think one could say categorically it was wartime. They were in a hurry at that point because they were facing the problems of the sinking of about half of our shipping going across the Atlantic by a very efficient German U-boat fleet.
1: Yeah, that's right.
2: And they were really pressured to find some solutions. And they didn't care at that point, and this was Tesla's concern, they didn't care at this point about how many sailors were sacrificed in the process of getting a workable solution. They were concerned about the overall picture of how are we going to stop this sinking of our ships, which half of it was going to the bomb. And each one of those ships, of course, represented anywhere from 50 to several hundred either merchantmen or sailors involved in each ship.
1: So that the potential sacrifice of the few for the benefit of the many was an easy choice to make.
2: Exactly. It's a wartime choice, and that was what they were concerned with. Well, the test date was set for March 42, and Tesla realized that it was contingent upon him to make a decision as to whether he's going to go ahead with a test and sacrifice probably some sailors.
1: Did
2: or
1: he? Do you think
2: sabotage the test?
1: Yeah. Do you think he or sabotage the test? Do you think that he knew that he would be sending men to their death?
2: Yes. And he refused to do it. Consequently, he sabotaged the test. It failed, and he bowed out, saying the test is a failure.
1: Do you know how he sabotaged it?
2: Yes, he made sure that none of the equipment worked in proper synchronization, that some of the transmitter drives were very weak, so there was no insufficient power output from the final booster stages.
1: That would do it.
2: Oh, yes. So there was no rotating field.
1: Or it's so weak that it might not as well be there.
2: Exactly.
1: So they ran that test with men on the Eldridge.
2: No, this was not the Eldridge.
1: It was not the Eldridge.
2: This was the battleship.
1: The battleship, and he sabotaged that. And it didn't work, and so he turned around and said to the Navy, sorry, it was a good try, but we didn't make it.
2: Right, and I have other things I can do, and I feel I should leave at this point. And there's a very good man who can take over, Dr. John von Neumann.
1: Mm-hmm.
2: So von Neumann took over.
1: I wonder what he told von Neumann.
2: I don't don't know if he told anything, because at times they were having difficulty speaking to each other, because von Neumann was a PhD in physics, and here the director of the project didn't have degree one to his name. Tesla was a degreeless man. He had an honorary PhD, but he did right. not have an actual.
1: Right. But I wonder if he took von Neumann aside and gave him some private warning, and he's...
2: That could be. I'm not privy to that.
1: It's important to know only, it would be interesting to know only, because then you would know what to think about von Neumann, whether he went ahead with knowledge that humans were going to die.
2: Well, he did not at that point, because he said to the Navy, I have to examine this situation and find out what happened and what's wrong. And of course, he quickly found out what was wrong, and then he decided, well, I don't like Tesla's approach completely, and the math is correct, but I don't want to do an analog system. I like pulse systems, so I'm going to redesign
1: pulsing,
2: the whole thing.
1: Pulsing. All right, hold it right there, Al. Relax. We've got several minutes. We'll be back, and then we will talk about what happened at Philadelphia. This is CBC.

0: Art Bell is taking calls on the Wild Card Line at 702-727-1295. That's 702-727-1295. First-time callers can reach Art Bell at 702-727-1222. 702-727-1222. 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
1: You are listening to what I consider to be a historic interview with Al Bielek, now 70 years of age, and one of the last survivors of the Philadelphia experiment, that experiment to make a ship invisible. In the first hour, we have traced, technically and carefully, the origins of this experiment, its genesis, the electronic a detail behind this experiment from the lab to a ship. And now we're going to talk about the USS Eldridge in a moment. Just a very quick note, we've got something so hot it's burning on the webpage. It's a photograph grabbed from a six-minute piece of footage smuggled out of Area 51 and delivered to me by Sean David Morton, who will be with us in an hour. It's a picture of an alien being interrogated by a U.S. general. We'll tell you the entire story in an hour. In the meantime, get up there if you want to see this photograph, which is copyrighted and may not be reproduced in any way, and is only on our webpage with exclusive permission from Rocket Video, arranged by Sean Morton. Nobody else has been able to get their hands on this, so you're seeing something for the first time ever. It's on the website now at www.artbell.com. All right, the genesis of the experiment with Einstein, with Tesla, with an entire group of people in the lab using electric, magnetic, and gravitic fields, the beginning of the experiment, a partial success, then the addition of an RF field on a smaller ship. Invisibility was achieved in 1940. Al Bielek then went out to sea for a while, came back, and went to work on what is now known as the Philadelphia experiment. Al, so welcome back, Al, from Atlanta, Georgia. So there you were, and getting ready to perform and loading up all this equipment on the Eldridge. How long did it take to outfit the Eldridge for the experiment?
2: Actually, it took almost a year. The Eldridge was, unlike what the Navy's official record says, and of course they acknowledge an Eldridge, the official record, I will not quote, but the actual record was it was launched in July of 42, and the keel was actually in the process of being laid in July of 42. It was launched September of 42, went into dry dock for 90 days at the Philadelphia Navy Yard. It was actually built up at the Newark Shipbuilding Yards in Corning, New Jersey, Corning and Newark. And there was 90 days approximately in dry dock getting the heavy equipment put in. It was von Neumann. Went to the drawing boards, picked a number, which is DE-173. It was not commissioned at that time and had no name. And said, leave gun turret number 2 unfinished and a certain part of the interior open to put some very heavy equipment in it, which is the way they left the ship. And then when in dry dock, they installed the two very large alternators, 75 kVA each.
1: Wow.
2: Very large electric drive motor, 750 horsepower. Gearboxes, a 8-megawatt diesel-electric power generator, because ship's power was totally inadequate for handling the requirements for the system,
1: mm-hmm.
2: at least at that point. So they had their own separate power system. And all this had to be put in the hold, and then, of course, there was some other heavy equipment, and that was in there. They finally took it out of dry dock, took the ship under its own power to the Philadelphia Navy Yard back section, where they outfitted the rest of the electronics, a special antenna, the four strange conically shaped coils which Tesla designed to put on the deck for the rotating magnetic field.
1: Four Tesla coils.
2: Yes, actually of a very unusual design. It was a primary only, and it was tapered. It was about 18 inches across at the top. Single turn, mm-hmm. copper tubing about 1 3/4 inches in diameter.
1: Ooh.
2: Hollow and liquid cooled. At the base, it stood just slightly over 6 foot high. And at the base, it fanned out. It was a linear taper, but it fanned out to over 3 feet, about 4 feet.
1: Mm-hmm.
2: And the power feeds were at the top and the bottom.
1: So that really was conical shaped.
2: Mm-hmm. It was. That was. Tesla liked to design all of his transformers or his coils in a conical shape.
1: Hmm.
2: He said they were more efficient that way. I don't think anybody's been able to prove it yet that he was right or wrong. Because today it's much more convenient to wind coils in the more linear fashion that lends itself to machinery, but that's beside the point. All of that stuff had to be put on the Eldridge. The control panel, the control room, and the basic master oscillator, the master pulse generator, a special piece of equipment called a zero-time reference generator.
1: Wait a minute. The master oscillator, do you mean there for RF?
2: Yes, for RF, and actually, when they divided it down, was also used for the frequency control of the rotating magnetic field.
1: Okay, so you were still at 160 megahertz, or had there been a change?
2: Nope, there was no change. The RF exciter, which was a separate unit, was at 160, slightly under 160 megs, but rounded numbers 160.
1: Okay.
2: And it had the basic RF oscillator generator. It had a first-level driver. This went into a secondary driver exciter, which put out 10 kW, and then that went to a final stage transmitter. We recovered most of the earlier equipment from various salvage operations over the years, as Preston Nichols has.
1: Really?
2: Oh, yes, but not the final stage. We've never been able to find those. They put out 2 megawatts CW rating at 160 megs. We don't know what they had for that, because...
1: Oh, God.
2: That was, in our view and Preston's view, beyond the state of the art at that time.
1: Well, you know something. Not only was I think it beyond the state of the art, but that much RF in a close field rotating, minus all these other things, would be biologically quite dangerous.
2: Absolutely correct. And that, of course, is what we proved, among other things, later. Now, Tesla was afraid of this. He knew this would be the case. Von Neumann did not consider this, at first, a problem.
1: You know, I wanted to ask you, Von Neumann, when he took over the project, what was his attitude like? Was he totally gung-ho on this thing?
2: Yes, he was. He said, well, now I'm in charge. Now I'm going to take a thorough look at this. Now I'm going to make some changes and put in my own idea of the system, namely a pulsed system. 10% duty cycle, transmitter outputs, while they were rated at 2 megawatts each CW. He put in boosters above what Tesla had. Tesla was half a megawatt with the analog system, and he put in a transmitter that was capable of 2 megawatts CW each, and pulse that could go, theoretically, to much higher power.
1: Oh, absolutely. You begin to pulse something, and the duty cycle goes down, and you get a whole lot more output.
2: Yes. He was running at approximately 8 megawatts peak pulse power per transmitter output. And they never pushed it beyond that. That was already much too high for the human element. And, of course, the magnetic field was being pumped by 275 kV alternators, which were also pulsed. And due to the mass inertia effects of these huge, humongous cores, they could pump much more power out on a pulse basis than CW. This has been, of course, a principle they've used in certain Navy equipment over the years. The rotating mechanical mass is stored energy. And consequently, you can extract the mechanical energy in electrical form under a pulse basis for a period of time. So the current level was enormous. 4 coils were driven. They had very strange windings on those generators. I won't go into that particularly, but the whole system had to be put together and tested piecemeal.
1: May I ask another question? The RF output, Al, was it fed to what? Dipoles, rotating dipoles, or what?
2: It was fed to a very special quadraphase antenna, which was designed by G. Townsend Brown, who figured in the background of this project off and on.
1: Quadraphase.
2: I'm sorry?
1: Quadraphase. I'm familiar.
2: Quadraphase. That means the antenna had 4 segments, each one of which was driven by 1 transmitter. And what it did was, because of the phasing of the power output of those transmitters, even though they were pulsed, you produced electrically a rotating field, and you will produce in the antenna from its actual RF output a rotating field also.
1: Sure. Sure, absolutely. So you've got a gigantic RF and a gigantic electric and magnetic
2: field
1: all rotating together.
2: Right.
1: Do you have any memory of what the ratio of rotations was?
2: Yes. As I said, it was pi over 2 radians. That means actually, in essence, it took 4 seconds for the magnetic field to rotate 360 degrees. And the RF field was pi radians per second, which meant it took 2 seconds for the electric field to rotate 360 degrees. So the electric field rotated at twice the speed of the magnetic.
1: All right. So all of this was up on deck, right?
2: Correct.
1: And then
2: the generators were not. They were buried down below.
1: Buried down below.
2: The coils were on deck, and the antenna was on deck, and there was a special control room, which Duncan and I ran the equipment from, because in those days there were no computers, everything was manually operated.
1: So you were in the control room.
2: Correct.
1: By this time, you were way up to speed by the time they were really ready for the test.
2: Yes, very much so.
1: You knew exactly what you were going to do, how you were going to do it, and the sequence in which everything was going to be turned on.
2: Correct.
1: So how many human beings, men, were on this ship at the time of the test?
2: At the time of the test, there was a total of 25 personnel, including Duncan and I. There were 10 officers and 15 enlisted, which they could put normally. The normal complement was 150 personnel, but for the actual test in the Philadelphia Harbor, they only wanted a skeleton crew. And some of those Navy personnel enlisted were on deck as observers, and the rest were below deck, shielded by the steel. And Duncan and I, of course, were in a control room, which was totally shielded by steel, so we were not exposed to the direct field effects.
1: So you were several levels of steel protected?
2: At least one. Rather heavy, because...
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1: Be created.
2: Correct. That is true, and they went out to a wider section of the river, the Delaware River. And at that time, in 43, of course, where they were downstream, there was almost no buildings, no homes, not much in the way of habitation. It was rather wide open in those days, unlike today.
1: What did they have in the way of observers? In other words,
2: they had, for the first test of the Eldridge, which was July 22nd, 1943, there was one observer ship, and that was a carrier, which was had von Neumann on deck and one of his assistants, as well as Captain Harrison for the Navy, who was controlling the tests. And there was only one observer ship at that point.
1: One observer ship, and so they had, I'm sure, cameras and radar at that point.
2: Yes. By that point, radar was well-developed, and that was one of the primary concerns. Will it be not only invisible to the eye and to camera, but will it be invisible to radar?
1: So you were down in the control room, I assume in radio contact with them.
2: Yes, that's correct.
1: And they just gave you a go-ahead and said, all right?
2: They gave us a go-ahead at a specified time and proceed with the test, so we had to turn the equipment on and wait to see. Of course, we didn't see what the results were, but on the observer ship, they did. Ship became completely invisible for about 20 minutes.
1: Can you describe the procedure you went through to crank this thing up?
2: Well, there were several pieces of equipment we had to turn on in sequence and bring the power level up on the generators, which was for the magnetic field, rather slowly. And when everything was up to a proper level, then what happened to those who were viewing it from the carrier deck, which you saw this very strange rotating field, sort of glistening. It's hard to describe exactly, but you saw this thing rotating, and the next thing you know, the ship fades out, and you don't see anything. Except a waterline.
1: You know, on a hot summer day, when you're looking down a road, it looks like you're seeing water, and you're seeing a little ripple effect coming up?
2: Yes.
1: Was it like that in the beginning, before the actual disappearance?
2: It was similar to that. However, the ship didn't show exactly a glimmering effect. It showed sort of a, as was described to us, it showed a sort of wavering of the image.
1: Wavering. And then,
2: like you were looking through a hot field that was moving.
1: Okay.
2: And then you saw this rotating field effect, which was sort of like a beam of light, and all of a sudden the whole thing just sort of faded out.
1: And I assume on radar as well?
2: Yes. The radar image weakened and then disappeared.
1: Wow.
2: They were happy.
1: All right, so there you were in the control room. How long did you keep all this equipment and the fields running?
2: Just about 20 minutes when we had orders to shut the equipment down. And
1: were these orders issued prior? What I'm getting at here is, in the condition that you were in, disappeared, were you able to communicate with them, or did you have orders to in 20 minutes, shut down?
2: We had orders in advance as to the profile of the test, as to how we were to proceed, and there was to be about 20 minutes, and they were hoping they would be able to communicate with us by radio for an actual shutdown. As a matter of fact, they made the attempt to communicate with us, but as I remember now, we didn't get much of any communication through, because that type of field barrier is a barrier to RF communications.
1: Oh, I bet you were creating more noise across every frequency.
2: We were. Well, I'm sure we were.
1: Yes. So it might have been that. And one has to wonder whether you were in a place where, even with no interference, communication would have been possible.
2: It would not have been normally possible with the type of equipment we were using then. Today, there are vastly different communications.

0: different approaches which would work.
1: All right. Well,
0: we shut it down, and of course, then when the equipment was down, we had the orders to return to the dockside and the Navy Yard, which we did. And it was at that point, when we went back there, that we found that we had a real problem, just as Tesla had suspected would be the case. Those sailors on deck who were observers were totally sick, totally nauseous, mentally out of it. They were discombobulated and couldn't even think straight, much less walk straight. They were quite sick in plain language. And
1: there was nobody, I take it, you know, in the movie, The Philadelphia Experiment, they showed people actually buried in decks and horrible things.
0: That came in the second test.
1: In the second test. So in this first test, there were definite biological severe effects that were noted.
0: Yes. And, of course, Van Neumann then was tearing his hair out, what was left of it. And in essence, was saying, we've got a problem. And they went to the Navy and says, I need time to study this and find a way to solve it.
1: And the Navy probably said, we don't have time, buddy. Our ships are going down.
0: They didn't say that initially. In fact, Van Neumann had already anticipated this problem because Duncan and I kept telling Van Neumann that Tesla insisted there was going to be a personnel problem. He didn't want to hear about it around March of 1943, but by June of 1943, he had already considered the problem and tried to institute a change in the structure of the field, hoping that it would prevent personnel problems, and the additional generator he had installed never worked properly.
1: All right. Well, we're at the bottom of the hour. I want to ask you about the condition of those sailors and how they were, and whether they were treated, and a lot more about it, so hold on. My guest is Al Bielek, the subject, the Philadelphia Experiment.

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1: It is, and I have a lot of people to thank. Al Bielek, who has agreed to stay on another hour. And I want to thank Sean David Morton, who has agreed to come on an hour late. Sean has supplied us with a photograph that is a worldwide exclusive, that purports to be the interview of an alien creature at Area 51, a picture snapped from a film smuggled out of, allegedly, Area 51. And by the way, I briefly, of course, talked a few moments ago to Sean David Morton, who investigated every detail of the story Al Bielek is now telling you and has confirmed these things. He'll tell you about it as he comes on at 2 o'clock Pacific time. Meantime, we're back to Al Bielek in a moment. And I'm going to ask him about the treatment of those sailors who came back with what sounds like rather severe biological damage. You are listening to one of the last survivors of the Philadelphia experiment. The experiment to make a ship invisible. He's Al Bielek, and here he is once again. Al, before we move on to the second tragic experiment with the Eldridge, I'm a little curious. These men who were damaged psychologically, mentally confused, what became of them? Did they get treated? Were they hospitalized? Did they end up in mental institutions? Do you have any idea?
2: Yes, they were hospitalized and they were treated. There was a man, an officer, who was in charge of the medical aspects of this experiment, a Dr. Oscar Otto Schneider. There's a long story about him. I can't go fully into it at this point. I met his son years ago before his son was done in, shall we say. And acquired a great deal of additional information. He was a medical officer, and he was for 8 years after the tragic part of the experiment, and that, of course, elicited some very interesting information. Since I have the correspondence, I can prove absolutely that the physical aspects of that experiment,
1: sure,
2: and the aftermath from test two. But be that as it may, yes, they were treated. And, of course, the Navy said to Dr. Van Neumann, not to worry, we have another crew for you, because they had a selected experimental crew that had gone throughout the Navy to get these volunteers, about 33 enlisted men and 10 officers.
1: I guess then these men were listed as casualties of war.
2: Exactly. It was a war on, and they were listed as casualties of war. Now, none of those in the first test died. That is, as a result of the test. They were not hit that hard. Well, the second test was totally different.
1: All right. Well, after the first test, obviously at this point, Van Neumann knows there's severe biological danger, so he begins to tinker a little bit, trying to figure out how, I guess, to achieve the effect without hurting people. What does he try to do?
2: Well, I don't think he had any specific approach in mind at that point. He went to the Navy and says, I need time to study this problem or to find a solution. They said, we have a very serious problem. The Navy did not give any answer for about a week. And then they come back to him, to us, to everyone, and say, you have a drop-dead test date of the 12th of August, 1943. Complete the test by then or forget it. Well, we never could figure out where that came from and why this drop-dead date. This was an engineering test, so to speak.
1: Sure.
2: And I asked Hal Bowen Sr., who I knew quite well at that time. I said, where did this come from? He said, well, I'll see what I can find out. Came from Admiral King, who was then CNO, Chief of Naval Operations, which meant that he was in charge of the general operations of the entire fleet throughout the entire theaters of war. Now, why would a man in his position be concerned about an engineering test? It made no sense to us. I've only much later found out what it was all about, and that would take perhaps more time even than 3 hours. But in any case, we were stuck with that test date, so we worked around the clock.
1: Can I ask about your thinking at that time? Von Neumann obviously knew about the biological damage.
2: Yes.
1: I guess you knew. You shut off the equipment.
2: Oh, yes, we knew about the biological damage. We saw it ourselves.
1: So what sort of things were rattling about in your head as you saw another big test coming?
2: Were
1: you scared for yourself,
2: not at that point afraid of the consequences. We figured it was an engineering solution, but when we were hit with this drop-dead date, then we did become concerned. In fact, I can say conclusively that 3 days before the final test of the 12th, well, it wasn't the final test, but the test of the 12th August, that many of the crew members had this gut feeling that something was drastically wrong. I did, Duncan did, and one of the other crew members, who, believe it or not, in a later incarnation wound up as my roommate in Atlanta, since now dead also, but he, under certain very peculiar circumstances, always revisiting the scene of the crime, so to speak, recalled the night of 9 August 1943 in a diner in Philadelphia where we happened to stop. This was about 2 years ago. The whole sequence, how terribly worried he was that night, and I was there with him.
1: All right, well, as you were approaching this second, this final test, what changes were made from the first test?
2: The only real change was made from the first test was that the Navy said we don't need optical invisibility. In fact, we don't even want it. Because in those days, there were no computers, there was no Loran, no Shoran, there were no satellites. And if the ship was optically invisible, it was possible at night for one ship to ram another if you couldn't see where it was.
1: Right.
2: They were only concerned about blocking out the enemy radar.
1: Right.
2: So they relaxed the requirement. They knew they could do it, but they relaxed the requirement, and this was not a great deal of help. So here was Von Neumann and the rest of us toiling around the clock, trying to come up with an answer, and facing a deadline date of 12 August.
1: Yeah, so what I'm asking about really are, you say they changed the requirements or what you had to meet, but what did you guys do technically as you were racing toward this date?
2: There wasn't really much we could do because there was no basic change you could make in the approach which would solve the problem. Theoretically, if you were to solve this problem, they would have had to use a very different approach in the first place. Very briefly, for your technical listeners, what we had was a donut field which was open in the center, and the ship sat in the center. This meant that the ship was open to any other type of field that might be impinged from the outside, which was a concern on the 12 August test. Mm. If they had gone the more complex approach, which was suggested back originally, of an oblate spheroid, which means a totally enclosed field, nothing could have hit it from the outside. They could have done various things to protect the personnel more readily than they could with a donut field. But the approach was made to use the donut or torus field because it was a simpler approach and easier to implement. And nobody had any idea at that time of what the possible consequences would be of the 12 August test.
1: Well, at this point, the Navy is saying they don't care about optical invisibility. So presumably to not have optical invisibility and yet still have radar invisibility, you would imagine some sort of significant technical modification would have been attempted.
2: The only thing they did was to reduce somewhat the angle of advance or the angle of phase shift in the time field.
1: Uh-huh.
2: Now, this gets into very complex math, but basically we were shifting the time field phase-wise in the first test about 60 degrees, which gave us optical invisibility, but the ship was still physically here in our domain. You relax it slightly, you can see the ship through a very strange haze, but it is still radar invisible at about a 45-degree phase shift.
1: So in other words, radar invisibility would occur with this field prior to optical invisibility.
2: Correct.
1: I've got you. All right, so 12 August comes. Now you've got the Eldridge with how many people aboard?
2: The same number. It was about 25.
1: About 25. Most of them on deck?
2: No. There was only approximately six or eight people, as I remember now. It was There was about eight people on deck, and the rest were below deck. Duncan and I were in the control room. Of course, there was a captain on board the ship who took the ship down to its station for the test, and then he removed himself from the bridge and went down below where it was safer. And for the final test, we had three observer ships, a carrier with the same personnel on board watching the test, a merchant ship known as the SS Furioseth, and a Coast Guard cutter. The one thing of note was this strange man, Carlos Miguel Olenda, who turns up in many of the related stories later. His real name was Carl Allen, and he was a Navy officer, and he was stationed on the SS Furioseth, a little further away for the tests. The Merchant Marine, of course, expected all this equipment to work properly, and they had many spare sets built up already, so they could all be installed on the ships and hopefully provide almost immediate coverage and protection. So that way we were set up for the final test, and, of course, we were given the orders to proceed with the test. And there was one minor change made in the control room. We had direct access to two-way radio in the control room,
1: right,
2: instead of through a, shall we say, a relay link, which was the case for the first test.
1: Mm-hmm.
2: We turned everything on in the same procedure, and to the observer ships, it appeared for the first minute, actually up to about 70 seconds, that everything was going as planned. Namely, they had radar invisibility, but they could still see the ship through a strange sort of greenish haze. They could also see a very large waterline, much larger than the ship. And that, of course, was the same as in the first test.
1: So, in other words, you'd created a gigantic field. How much bigger was the field than the ship?
2: It was actually about three times the size of the ship.
1: So, did it really need to be that big?
2: No.
1: No.
2: No. Approaches since then as to the engineering and theoretical aspects have changed drastically. But, of course, the later approaches I was not privy to. I only know that they did solve the problem. But this is ahead of our story. So there it was, and all of a sudden there was a blue flash of light. The ship vanished, the waterline vanished, and there was nothing but just calm bay water there.
1: Like that? Just like that?
2: Just like that.
1: A blue flash. The water line that was invisible vanished, the ship gone,
2: right,
1: just flat gone?
2: That's right. And, of course, they could not raise it on radio. They attempted to do so. The ship was gone about 4 hours. Of course, Van Orman was biting his fingernails, so to speak, and so was everybody else, including Captain Harrison and all the other scientific personnel watching it. They didn't know what to do, so they sat there in the carrier and the other ships, and they waited. It was nearly 4 hours later the ship returned the same spot where it had apparently left.
1: Four hours. And it with the same kind of flash and then...
2: No, there was no flash on its return. It just had faded back into view.
1: My God.
2: And there it was.
1: All right. Now, let's go back to you in the control room. You start throwing the switches, and what happened to you, Al?
2: Well, Duncan and I were there. Everything appeared normal at first for about 30 seconds. Then we started to see some strange effects. The fuel coils of these two huge alternators were driven by tubes, 3,000 6L6s, if anyone knows what a 6L6 is in the old G version.
1: Oh, Al, I know.
2: A lot of tubes.
1: I'm a ham operator, Al, and the first ham transmitter I built was a 6AG7 driving a 6L6.
2: Mm-hmm. Okay.
1: And so I can imagine 3,000 6L6s.
2: Yeah, they generated a little heat and a lot of light. The first thing we noticed is the light was no longer even. It was sort of flickering at a slow rate. It was changing illumination level. He said, what the blazes is this?
1: Now, what light are you talking about?
2: The light directly out of the tubes.
1: All right, these were 6L6 glass tubes?
2: Yes, they were glass, the old Gs.
1: Okay. And so you began to see a glow about them.
2: And a flickering of the level of illumination coming from the heaters. And then the next thing that happens in the control room, we start to get what appeared to be high voltage arc over, and there was no high voltage equipment in the control room.
1: Do you remember offhand, 6L6, of course, by its designation, took 6 volts of filament.
2: 6.3 volts, heater voltage.
1: 6.3, that's right. And 3,000 of them, used a hell of a lot of current.
2: Amen. A lot of current.
1: So you began to notice this glow, and then an arc.
2: Some kind of a strange arc over, which now I can define as more or less an etheric type of energy arc over. It was not electrical, but it appeared at first to be electrical. And there was no electrical equipment capable of generating such high voltage in the control room. Hmm. Well, with this going on, we turned to the radio, and of course we got nothing but hiss and static. We had no way of knowing at that point that we were no longer sitting in the harbor, but we couldn't get anyone on the radio. So we said, well, this thing is getting worse.
1: Did you have instructions, by the way, if anything goes wrong?
2: Absolutely.
1: Shut this sucker down right away or what?
2: Yes, it was up to our discretion to shut it down if we had to.
1: No communication with anybody up on deck?
2: No, not at this point. We were in a closed and locked control room.
1: All right.
2: So we decided it's time to shut the equipment off. So we went for the main power control handles, which were essentially very large knife switches, and we couldn't budge them. We couldn't move them. We couldn't shut the power off. And this condition kept getting worse, so we decided it's time to get out of this control room. We opened the bulkhead door, ran out on deck.
1: God.
2: And nobody was buried in the deck at that point, but everybody was milling around in a very strange manner. And at that point, Duncan and I got the bright idea, well, let's jump overboard. This condition is hopeless.
1: In other words, abandon ship.
2: Abandon ship, yeah. We didn't care what anybody else was doing. We decided to abandon ship.
1: Can you remember when you went up on deck, obviously this field was all around you. What did it look like on deck? You saw the men. They were standing or walking or still alive.
2: Yes.
1: And what did the air and the water and the... I mean, can you describe
2: on
1: what...
2: On deck of the ship, it was sort of hazy, a slightly hazy green look. And as I found out later, that color of green is characteristic of ozone or oxygen, particularly ozone.
1: Uh-huh.
2: And beyond the railing of the ship, you could see quite clearly on the ship, but beyond the railing of the ship, you could see nothing.
1: You couldn't?
2: Solid gray haze.
1: You couldn't see water?
2: Couldn't see water. We couldn't see the shoreline. We couldn't see anything.
1: Without being able to see the water, now I understand the conditions you were in at that point were dramatic and horrid.
2: Yes.
1: But boy, what a calculated risk to jump into what seemed to be at that point an abyss.
2: Mm-hmm. Which is exactly what we did. We never hit the water. And it was, in a certain sense, an abyss. The feeling, however, was much more like falling down an elevator shaft that had no bottom. Now, we never hit anything.
1: That.
2: We just kept falling in a panic mode, panic feeling. We were within sight of each other.
1: Yeah, I was going to ask. You could see each other?
2: Yes.
1: And you were apparently falling into what, blackness or mist or...
2: Into a strange hazy mist with all kinds of strange whirling lights and this sort of thing.
1: So you could really see each other, and you were just sort of, and you were in free fall as though you
2: absolutely
1: dropped out of an airplane or something.
2: Absolutely.
1: Oh my God.
2: Well, this went on for a period of time. Subjectively, we could only estimate the time as perhaps about 2 minutes, and that's strictly a subjective estimate. And the next thing we know, we're landing and standing on our feet in some kind of a place. It was night. And
1: a gentle landing? A crash?
2: It was a gentle landing. And there was a chain link fence immediately to our back, which we recognized as a military style fence. Suddenly, we were illuminated from overhead with a blinding searchlight. It was on a helicopter, but we didn't know what a helicopter was because in 43, Sikorsky and others were still working on perfecting them.
1: God, that's right.
2: And then suddenly MPs come out of someplace and grab us and escort us to a building. The doors are open for us. We go in the building, and we're pushed on an elevator along with the MPs. We go down several levels, and the elevator door opens. And we look, and we see military personnel. We see all kinds of strange equipment. And we see one elderly civilian walking towards us.
1: Elderly civilian?
2: Yes, with almost no hair on him, white hair.
1: Mm-hmm.
2: He introduces himself to me and says, "Gentlemen, I've been waiting for you. I'm Dr. John von Neumann." So we look at him and says, "You're who?"
1: Right.
2: He says, "I'm Dr. John von Neumann." I said, "You couldn't be. We just left him about an hour or so ago. He's a much younger man." He looked at us a little bit sternly, and in his typical brogue, said, "Gentlemen, I am the same Dr. von Neumann you knew in 1943. This is 1943. It's 1983, and you're at Montauk, Long Island. Welcome, or something to that effect. Well, we didn't believe him. We thought he was a bit off his rocker, whoever he was.
1: Yeah, of course.
2: But
1: all right, that's a great place for a cliffhanger. Al, hold on, relax, grab a cup of something. We'll be back to you shortly. You're listening to what I think is a historic interview. He's about 70 now, venerable. Al Bielek. I'm Art Bell. This is CBC.

0: Art Bell is taking calls on the Wildcard Line at 702-727-1295. That's 702-727-1295. First-time callers can reach Art Bell at 702-727-1222. 702-727-1222. Now, here again, Art Bell.
1: One of the last surviving participants in the Philadelphia experiment, Al Bielek, is my guest. Al's now about 70, and I'm describing him as venerable. We'll find out when we bring him back here in a moment whether that's an okay description. Listen, I've got to announce that we pushed back the appearance of Sean David Morton by his and with his permission by 1 hour. However, I want you to use that hour wisely. Those of you with internet capability, you've got a mission right now. Sean David Morton, earlier in the day, sent me a photograph, snappied, that is taken from a videotape, allegedly smuggled out of Area 51. What's on the videotape? How about the interrogation of a real alien? That's what's on the videotape. And that's what's in the photograph. Obviously not as good quality as we would like it to be, but certainly good enough that there is no mistaking what you're looking at. It is a worldwide exclusive provided to us by Sean David Morton. And I should warn you, it is the sole property of Rocket Home Video. May not be downloaded, reproduced in any form other than the one now on the Art Bell website, with exclusive permission given from Rocket Video and arranged by Sean Morton, who you're going to be hearing from in about an hour. So it's copyrighted. But I want you to see it. He wants you to see it. Nobody has ever seen it before. You will find it at www.artbell.com. www.artbell.com. The things we get our hands on, huh? All right, once again, back to Al Bielek. Al, would it be proper to refer to you as venerable?
2: Well, if you wish, I don't particularly care one way or the other. Because actually, venerable means somebody that's quite old, and if you consider the fact that I'm essentially 70 as Al Bielek plus 30 years as Ed Cameron, that puts me up in the category of being 100, so maybe that's venerable.
1: That's pretty venerable. All right, so we left off at a very critical moment. The experiment was underway. You jumped off the ship, something I'm not sure I would have done. What went through your mind at that point? I mean, if I can ask, what made you jump?
2: That's a very good question. Going back and looking at it now, I cannot come up with any reasonable excuse why Duncan and I, he was the one that sort of moved that direction first, but why we both had the same idea at the same moment is a very good question. I've never been able to come up with a satisfactory answer.
1: Panic, shock, all of the above,
2: both.
1: I suppose, yeah.
2: Both or all of the above.
1: Plus, once you were on deck, Al, were you at that point not being, or were you being subjected to the same sort of biologically disruptive field?
2: Oh, yes. As soon as we left the control room, we were subjected to the same field.
1: So all this damn stuff, the equipment, the rotating RF fields, and all of it was still going?
2: Oh, yeah.
1: All right. Well, you know what? That might account for your lack of specific memory with regard to why you jumped.
2: Could well be.
1: All right, so the two of you jumped, you went through this abyss, you fell and fell and fell and fell, landed on your feet near
2: on
1: a military base, chain link fence. MPs picked you up, took you in front of into a room where you were approached by an older man.
2: That was after we went down the elevator shaft, an elevator several levels to this underground.
1: Oh.
2: And we were approached by this elderly civilian who introduced himself as Dr. John von Neumann, and we didn't believe him. He says, well, you're in no longer 1943 or 1983, and in essence, he had come the hard way and was 40 years older. And we had arrived quickly. quickly, and we're not 40 years older, but we didn't believe them. But nevertheless, they gave us the Cook's tour of the underground. We saw all kinds of modern electronic equipment, like IBM 360 and 370 computers, which did not exist in 43, the hard disk drives, tape drives, large screen video displays,
1: God,
2: graphic displays.
1: Your eyes must have been wide open.
2: Oh, they were.
1: Uh-huh.
2: And after we got done with that tour, they sat us down in front of a TV set, large screen color TV, which of course didn't exist in 1943.
1: What was that like, seeing that?
2: That was rather interesting because we watched this, and there were over several hours discussions about man on the moon, the Cold War, views of modern cities with their freeways and their incredible traffic jams. But the thing that really got to us was one of the commercials in which they were saying, on your next vacation trip to Hawaii, why not fly with us in our 747 jet? And then they show a picture of a 747 jet. Well, to somebody in this era, that doesn't mean anything. But to somebody from 1943, we look at this and say, what the hell is that?
1: Of course. Of course. My God, you must have been... let me ask you, during this time, were you... okay, biologically, do you think you were not affected? Do you think you were taking all this in accurately?
2: Yes, we were taking it in accurately. We're okay at that point because we hadn't been exposed to the fields long enough.
1: In other words, you just came up out of the deck, and how long were you on deck before you jumped? Can you?
2: About, I would say, not over 1 minute.
1: All right, so your exposure was very small compared to everybody else.
2: Correct.
1: All right, I've got you. All right, so you're seeing, God, a 747.
2: So at this point, we said, well, maybe the old man is right. Maybe we are in 1983.
1: Yeah.
2: Well, daylight, we arrived at about 2 a.m. in the morning, and we didn't know where or when. We were informed that it was the 12th of August, 1983. And with the daylight hours, we did get a small tour of the upstairs above surface base, but not long. We were not allowed off base, and then Dr. von Neumann put it to us. He says, we got a real problem, gentlemen. We can shut off our equipment here, but we can't control what's going on in the Eldridge. So the Eldridge is in hyperspace. You jumped off of it and arrived here. How, we don't know. But you've got to go back to the Eldridge and shut off the equipment so it can return to its normal location.
1: Why did he think that you could get back to the Eldridge?
2: Well, to finish the statement, he said the problem is there is a huge hyperspace bubble which the ship is in, and it's growing. The equipment has to be shut off. And he says, I said to him, he says, well, that's just fine. How are we supposed to get back there? He says, that's no problem. We can send you there. He says, here at Montauk, we have complete control over space and time. We can send you anywhere as we want at any time we want. And they did. They sent us back to the decks of the Eldridge with instructions, destroy the equipment if you have to, but get it shut off. And he said, the ship will return to the harbor in 43, but you must destroy the equipment if necessary.
1: Al, may I ask why it had to be you and why it had you and your partner?
2: That's a very good question, because while we were essentially responsible for that equipment, there were two other people that jumped off the ship and instantly disintegrated.
1: Disintegrated? Disintegrated? They disintegrated?
2: Yes.
1: Did they jump
2: through those fields and you were in hyperspace, there is nothing to hold the body together. Why we held together is still a mystery.
1: I wonder if some of that was controlled from Montauk somehow.
2: Possible. It's also possible it was controlled from another, still higher source. One can speculate, and that's about
1: all. That's about all, yeah.
2: Right.
1: All right, so for some reason, though, it had to be you that went back. So,
2: right.
1: So
2: they
1: then
2: sent us back to the Eldridge, and we found some axes and with heavy insulated gloves on because...
1: Okay, can I stop you? Please, let me stop you. You went by that too fast. They sent you back to the Eldridge. Obviously, you had to be able to get a look at some of what they had in 1983, equipment-wise,
2: yes,
1: to be able to accomplish that. What did you see?
2: What did we see?
1: Yep.
2: Modern computers, hard disk drives, all kinds of other equipment. We saw, of course, in the other underground sections, very large, heavy electronic equipment, which was totally beyond our comprehension at that point. And, of course, this was part of the operating hardware from Montauk for the time tunnels. They had solved the problems of travel through space and time simultaneously, which we did not understand at that point. And all that equipment, there was levels of it.
1: Oh, okay, so you got
2: all
1: to see
2: over the place, very, right. Very high power.
1: You got to see a lot of stuff you probably didn't understand at that point.
2: Right, we did not understand it at that time.
1: So what did they do, sit you in a chair? Or
2: no, we were set up, they turned the equipment on, the tunnel appeared out of nowhere as in a wall, and said, well, you just walk into that and you'll wind up back in the Eldridge. And we did.
1: And you did. And so there you were back on the Eldridge. Where did you end up on the Eldridge?
2: On the deck.
1: On the deck.
2: And we then went in the control room, found access and smashed equipment until the generator started to wind down. At that point, we knew it was over. So we came back out on deck. And then when we saw two sailors buried in the steel deck, two more in a bulkhead upright. One of them was our younger brother, Jim, who had enlisted in the Navy after Pearl Harbor.
1: Alive?
2: They were still alive but dying. When you consider that their bodies, flesh and blood, was intermingled with the steel of the decks, there's nothing you can do for them.
1: God.
2: It's a horrible death.
1: I wonder how long, it's a gruesome question to ask, but I wonder how long it takes a person. People that are literally chopped in half live for some period of time, so...
2: Yes.
1: How long...
2: It depended on how thoroughly they were buried in the steel. The two on the deck were face down, and the body was virtually full length in the steel. They didn't live more than 2 minutes, if that. Jim, who was had his head and shoulders out, lived a little longer. I went over and tried to, he was crying, and went over and tried to comfort him. Duncan took one look at this and everything else, and he headed for the rail. The fields were still around the ship. You still couldn't see the harbor. He jumped overboard and wound up back in the future in 1982 or 83. We don't know where, but back at Montauk. And to make a long story short, he essentially died there, but before he did, they transferred his soul into another body because they had complete control over time and time communication. They went back to Father and says, get busy and make another son. We can't allow him to die, and he is dying, so... Duncan was reborn into another body in 1951. That's another little separate story in itself. We've been able to prove this under hypnosis as to what exactly happened.
1: You know, Al, when I first heard this long ago, I thought it sounded...
2: hokey.
1: Loony, hokey, all of that. But, you know, in recent months, and I mean months, there's been talk of a soul catcher... which is virtually the ability to take the mind of a person and download it to another mind or another body.
2: Mm-hmm.
1: And as we all know, a cloning is now possible.
2: Yes.
1: Maybe it's been possible a long time. So what you're suggesting actually could be.
2: Yes. And as we have shown on Preston did under hypnosis with Duncan... In the current Duncan, yes, he had the buried memories of being part of the Philadelphia experiment. Eventually came out under hypnosis. Any case, he disappeared. I remained behind, and of course, the fields eventually collapsed. We were back in the harbor.
1: Well, who was it? Did both of you smash everything?
2: Yes.
1: But even after being smashed, the fields persisted for some time.
2: About 2 minutes. Enough for him to jump overboard and be re-transported back to the future. I say 2 minutes. It was approximate. We didn't have a stopwatch to measure it. It might have been longer.
1: The field was probably radically changing during that 2 minutes.
2: Yes. So, of course, a boarding party came on board, took a look at this, sent a second boarding party to take the ship back into its berth. And then, of course, we had a four-day-long board of inquiry. I gave my report. They didn't believe me.
1: They didn't believe you?
2: No. They didn't believe what I told them about the trip into the future and all of
1: that.
2: Oh,
1: I see. Well, certainly they believed the...
2: Well, they could see the damage to the ship. It was superficial, but nevertheless...
1: And the men.
2: part of the antenna was missing. What happened to the men in the steel was quite obvious. Those otherwise on the deck were insane. Those below deck were all right because they were shielded by the heavy steel walls.
1: How many lived?
2: Totally at that time, out of 25, it was about 20 who lived. No, it was less than that. It was about 18.
3: 18.
2: And eventually, of course, full quarantine was applied to all of us. Those who were insane went to the funny farms and essentially never came out alive. They died there. And others who were not ill were still under quarantine. I was under quarantine but not ill, and eventually I got von Neumann, Dr. von Neumann, to arrange a marriage ceremony for myself and my girlfriend, and the son was born in February of 44. In any case, I remained with the Navy. They decided after all of this, they didn't believe me. And von Neumann, of course, made the decision. They said, well, what you say is very interesting, but I don't really believe it. You're going to have to prove it. I said, oh, just how am I going to do that? He says, I'll build a time machine. I said, it's hardly any different technology than what we've already been using.
3: Exactly.
2: And I said, you're going to go back to the future, and you're going to bring back proof for me. Well, I do not know how he calibrated it, but I did go back several times, and finally I came back. The final piece de resistance for him was a Life magazine. What specific issue I don't recall, and why it was of importance to him, I don't know.
1: Can you tell me any about that time travel that you did? It was by then refined. In what way did it differ than what you had done, the sort of blunderbuss experiment you did with the Eldridge?
2: What was different was that it was specifically tuned to send a person or an object through time, and how we calibrated it to come out in the right era, I don't know. But it was von Neumann's design, and it was the first crude attempt at a true time machine, and it worked. And after he had his proof, he abandoned that, and of course went on to the Los Alamos project, the bomb project, in October of 43, intermittently from that point on.
1: So what you're telling me is we have and have had time travel for a long time.
2: We have indeed.
1: All right, Al, hold tight. We'll be right back to you. Time travel and the details. This is CBC. Good morning.

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1: Good morning, everybody. I'm Art Bell. My guest is Al Bielek, a survivor of the Philadelphia experiment, and he'll be back in a moment. All right, back now to Al Bielek in Atlanta, Georgia. Al, are you there?
2: I'm still here.
1: This is some kind of story, Al. How do you find that people normally react?
2: Well, when I first started presenting my story, and without some of the details I have now, back in 1989, there was a great deal of skepticism, though I did get press coverage in Phoenix, Arizona. At that time, out of an audience of 200, about three people raised their hands, and I asked the question, how many have heard of the Philadelphia experiment?
1: Hmm.
2: Today, it's the reverse. About three people out of an audience of 200 or 300 have not heard about it. There's been a mass education process that's gone on for years, and today there is little skepticism except for some of the details. At that time, many people were skeptical of the entire project. And for that matter, I might say, in the scientific community, I still have a number of detractors who don't believe it, or at least that's their official line.
1: I'm sure you do. Al, here's a question for you. Given the details, and you've given us a lot of very serious details this morning, could somebody with enough money and interest in doing it build a time machine?
2: Yes. Actually, the approach to building a time machine is much simpler than most people think. The Germans did it in 1943-44. We have done it somewhat accidentally, but with deliberate design after the war was over, when we inherited all of the German research, papers, material, and scientists who went to work at Brookhaven National Laboratories in 1947 to replicate a lot of the work that was done in Germany. But to continue with my story, in July of 1944, Neumann asked the Navy if I could be transferred up there to work with him on the bomb project at Los Alamos. The Navy was happy to do it. So in July of 44, I was there until July of 47, actually July 4th of 1947. And during that time, I wrote technical reports, gave what assistance I could, and eventually when the war ended, the Navy, as the last assignment I had up there, asked me to write a technical classified report of the history and development of the atomic bomb, and gave me full authorized access to the Black Vault, as they called it, which was where they kept all of the most secret projects that they wanted to bury from the eyes of anyone else in the United States, because very few people knew until the war was over that Los Alamos existed, much less Manhattan Engineering Project, etc. I had access to that vault, and I started to write my report. And then I started to discover a few things which bothered me. First of all, I found out that the real history of the atomic bomb goes back much further than the 30s and the theoretical research in the 30s and the 40s.
1: Oh.
2: It goes back to about 8,000 years ago. The records out of the Vedas, they had atomic energy and atomic power 8,000 B.C. And those records were extant. The Germans found them, and eventually we inherited the German records.
1: So you're saying that actually what amounts to a prior civilization is what gave us atomic energy?
2: In many respects, that's true. We had to re-engineer it to our current technology and our current abilities.
1: Sure.
2: But that was the least of it. I got a little upset about that, but that didn't really bother anybody. Then I ran across another project which I blew my cork over, and that was a discovery of a project which was more secret than the atomic bomb, and that is Operation Southern Cross.
1: What is that?
2: That, believe it or not, was perfected time travel in 1936.
1: Oh, now I can imagine you would blow your cork over that one. Now, why in the hell would they put you through what they put you through?
2: Exactly what I said.
1: I'm sure you did. And how did they respond?
2: Well, I tell you, all hell broke loose. First of all, I had an ongoing, I'm not going to name names on the air because it's not going to be a public condemnation of anyone. I will face these people privately. I don't know who did me in and why. I had an ongoing discussion with a physicist who was transferred up there after the war ended. And at first it was friendly, then it became acrimonious, and eventually he considered me a threat to his career. But when I brought up the Operation Southern Cross, and the details of that are rather interesting, and this was the first time I've talked publicly about it at all. In fact, I only learned about it in detail about 2-3 weeks ago. It involved rediscovery of what was going on in the Bermuda Triangle. At the bottom of the ocean there in that area, there is a clump of specially built Atlantean crystal formation. It goes back to Atlantis. And when the ship sits over it, standard ship of any kind, mm-hmm. and is excited with the appropriate RF and magnetic frequencies of energy coming from that ship, it is transported through time. They found out how to control it. I do not know how or exactly when, but that became a means for time travel using a naval ship or a commercial ship. It actually is strictly restricted to Navy.
1: Well, you know what you're doing? You're going to stand the hair up on the back of a lot of necks out there because I had I had a young man on the program who described a time machine that he had built with similar technology to that which you're discussing right now, and he said that it was only effective, at certain points on the Earth, much as you're describing right now.
2: That's right. There's only at certain locations this system would work. It had to be over some of the old Atlantean crystal formations.
1: And the other thing, Al, that will stand hair up on the back of necks is that the entire description you've given us of how this was done, the electric, magnetic, gravitic, and RF fields, all of that technology, Al, is damn close to the technology that Bob Lazar and a lot of other people have described as propulsion systems in extraterrestrial craft.
2: Mm-hmm. Yes, of course, there's been a lot of back engineering. That's a totally different story, back engineering of captured craft.
1: Absolutely, craft. But the technology involved seems...
2: The basic technology is identical.
1: Yes, sir.
2: There's no difference whether it comes from some other planet out in space or some other galaxy or whether it's originated here. The basic cosmic principles are the same. The basic engineering principles are the same. It's merely the matter of how it's applied.
1: Well, after what happened to you to discover Operation Southern Cross, I'm surprised you haven't done a few people in, Al.
2: Well, they did me in. That was the excuse for getting rid of me. There were two people basically involved, and I was removed on July 4th, 47. From a picnic in front of my family, I was sent to Washington expecting a court-martial. That was never concurred. I was then shipped to Fort Hero, which is on the eastern point of Long Island, the exact physical location of the current Montauk project, which is still operational.
1: Still operational.
2: Yes. And I was time-transferred to 1983, whereupon a tearful von Neumann, who at that point was only a consultant, said, I don't like what they're going to do to you, but they're going to totally strip you of your memory as Edward Cameron, and they're going to age regress you and dump you back in another family in the past and hope you never remember any part of it. So they couldn't kill me because of my involvement in the time loop problems, along with the same story is true for Duncan, and it turns out it's also true for Preston Nichols and some other people. If you've been heavily involved in time travel and time loops, you have to be kept alive until you're past the time period where you were involved, or at least past the 20-year limit after the Philadelphia experiment, which means August 12, 2003. You have to be kept alive. So
1: you're fairly confident you'll live until then?
2: Relatively so. What happens is they put me back in this other family. I grew up South Bielik knowing nothing whatever about my real past. The earliest memory was in 1927 at a Christmas party my parents, the Bieliks, were throwing, or whom I assumed were my parents, for a lot of relatives and such. I remember that. There's a lot of detail I can't go into now, but during the 50s, the 60s, and the 70s, I had a passionate interest in the Philadelphia experiment, not knowing why. I worked with Ivan Sanderson when he was alive on this project. He couldn't dig any info out. And even though he was a naval officer from the British Intelligence Service, they wouldn't tell him any more than anyone else. But in any case, eventually, January 1988, watching the movie The Philadelphia Experiment late one Saturday night,
1: it all came flooding back.
2: It all started to come back.
1: All right, Al, just a couple of phone calls. There's so such little time left, but I'd like to let a couple of people ask questions.
2: Okay.
1: First time caller line, you're on the air with Al Bielek in Atlanta. Where are you, please? Hello there. Oh, wait a minute. Let me do this. Now you're on the air, I think. Hello there.
3: Yes.
1: Where are you, sir?
3: Sioux Falls, South Dakota.
1: Okay, go ahead.
3: One question. How did that generator manage to run for 40 years?
2: It didn't. You see, you have to look at not the time span we were jumping through, but the actual amount of time which was involved in the local area of that ship.
1: As a matter of fact, the generator was only running for what, Alf? 4 hours?
2: Approximately 4 hours in terms of Philadelphia time.
3: But from von Neumann's standpoint, it was running for 40 years.
1: From his standpoint, yes.
2: Perhaps so. But actually, it wasn't.
1: Not in reality. In other words, there was a transfer of time. So the actual runtime for the generator, quite obviously, would be about 4 hours.
2: Yeah. Well, as he told us, he said there was enough fuel on board the ship if something didn't break down to keep those generators running for about 30 days.
1: What would have happened if you had not gone back and smashed it?
2: His concern was that the hyperspace bubble, which was generated by the interaction between the two systems, Montauk and the Philadelphia experiment, would continue to expand, and he was afraid that it might eventually engulf the Earth. In which case, if the Earth would be dumped into hyperspace, well, anybody's guess what would happen then.
1: All right, east of the Rockies, you're on the air with Al Bielek in Atlanta. Hello
4: yes,
1: there.
4: Yes, hello.
1: Yes, hello.
4: Yes, good evening, Art. My name is Doug from New Jersey.
1: Hi, Doug.
4: I was wondering just exactly how did all of this compare with the movie. I remember seeing the movie.
2: Yes.
4: I was thrilled. I enjoyed it. I was enthralled by the whole story. I was just wondering how much of this, you know, actually paralleled with the real event.
1: It's a good question. Al, you saw the movie, and when all of it came back, where was the movie on and where was it off?
2: The movie was almost dead on for the first 15 minutes. Even that bar scene the night before the August 12th test, they gave the date incorrectly. They said October. Well, it was actually a third test in October, which was almost as disastrous as the second test, but at least nobody was on board. But that date was incorrect. The ship name, everything else was correct as to what happened. And one other minor error was they showed a full complement of crew. There was only 25 total on board. But he was so close to what actually happened.
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1: Flying in a magnetic field. Just
2: all right, so you're not. That's a totally different subject. West of the Rockies, you're on the air with Al Bielek. Good morning.
3: Morning.
2: Where are you calling from, sir?
3: Hi, Art. Yeah.
2: Where are you?
3: Rolly from KFAR.
2: Oh, in Fairbanks, Alaska.
3: Yeah.
2: Go ahead.
3: Bielek, sir, it's nice to talk to you.
4: Okay. We have a question?
3: Yeah. I was kind of wondering, now, I know this is kind of, it's kind of a hard question to ask, but how do you really know where or what time you arrived at when you arrived at that time?
2: All right. Are you referring to the first, when he jumped the ship?
3: Well, see, what I'm kind of thinking is that could somebody from a different time intercept that transmission because it was so great?
4: Well, it's an interesting question and a thought. We did arrive in 1983. There are records to this effect. I don't have all of the records, but I remember the dates, and there are other people who remember exactly what happened at Montauk, because later on, as Al Bielek, I was also at the Montauk station and part of that project, as was Duncan number 2 and also Preston Nichols. But we know from other aspects and other people as to exactly what happened and the dates, if not exactly, approximately. The dates for 12 August 43 and 83 are accurate and are exact.
2: Al, given an opportunity now to go an equal distance into the future from today, would you go?
4: You mean back, 40 years into the future from now?
2: Yes, sir.
4: If I were assured a return, yes, because I know enough about future conditions that I'm not quite sure I would want to live 40 years from now.
2: I'm in sympathy with that view. Wildcard Line, you're on the air with Al Bielek. Good evening, or morning, actually. Where are you, please?
5: I'm in Walton, Illinois. My name's Ed.
2: Yes, Ed.
5: Hey, I got a question. Is it possible... Hello, Al, and great show. Thank you for everything. I got a question. Is it possible, let's say, I live out in the country, and I'm standing there doing my yard work or something. Is it possible that somewhere in his own backyard got a time machine come, maybe all of a sudden, just bouncing in your backyard?
2: All right, in other words, if time travel... It's a pretty good question. If time travel is an established reality, then from time to time, we ought to see people virtually appearing or, I suppose, disappearing.
4: Yes, that's true. I have been witness to that myself. And they didn't completely materialize, but they sort of slipped through. You saw them slipping through if you were fortunate enough to be looking at the right direction at the right time. Because I'm sure this has happened where people never saw it. But one of the problems is you cannot have universal, rampant, uncontrolled time travel because you can cause severe disruptions in the fabric of time itself. And that is one of the problems that occurred due to the lockup of the two experiments in 43 and 83.
2: You bet. It
4: caused a rupture in space-time, which literally allowed very large numbers of aliens and alien ships to come through starting in 43. This gave rise to the problem of the alien bases in 45, 46 in the Pacific, the problems that occurred from 47 onward, like at Roswell, 47 and 49, White Sands in 48, the overflight of the White House in 52, and of course the massive sightings that have occurred for years ever since. There have been, and from what I researched, there have been UFOs and ETs on this planet for thousands of years, but in small numbers. With this rupture of space-time, it'll give a doorway, shall we say,

0: large ships with large numbers of personnel to come through. And
1: so that tells you then, or everybody, why that technology is presently very dark and kept as secret as ever.
0: Right. And I wouldn't any more give away a secret of how to build an atomic bomb than I would a secret of how to build a time machine. There are certain things which should be in the public domain. There are other things which are well kept secret for very good reasons.
1: Well said. Al, it has been a pleasure, my friend. It's been too long. Hopefully we'll get a chance to do it again.
0: Yes.
1: I think it's the best interview we've done.
0: Okay. Also, when you do have Sean Martin on, I can't pick the station up here. Say hi for me and also give him my phone number so I can get back in touch with him.
1: I'll pass it on, Al.
0: Right.
1: Thank you, my friend.
0: Thank you very much.
1: That's Al Bielek. Ladies and gentlemen, if you would like a copy of this program, it is going to be a five-hour program because my guest coming up is going to follow up on what you just heard in part and take you way beyond. So Al Bielek, Sean David Morton, if you want a copy of the program, 1-800-917-4278 is the number to call right now. That's 1-800-917-4278.
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0: desert and the great American Southwest. I bid you all good evening, good morning, good afternoon, as it may be wherever you are, all 24 time zones circling the globe. I'm Art Bell, and this is Coast to Coast AM. In a moment, I've got somebody I want you to meet. But right now, looking at the news about the world, there is quite a bit of it. Richard Reed, the British citizen accused of trying to ignite explosives in his shoes while on board a U.S. jetliner, indicted today of being an Al-Qaeda terrorist, trained terrorist anyway. He could get up to 5 life sentences for what he has done. So, they keep showing a picture of him on CNN, and I have noted that pin-headed cats aren't too bright. I don't know if you're a cat person, but the real pin-headed cats, they're not too really bright. And when I see him on CNA, he looks like a pin-headed cat. Now, the UN Security Council adopted sanctions today against Osama bin Laden. His terror network and the remnants of the Taliban, requiring all nations to impose arms embargoes and freeze their monies. Of course, if we find him, the sanction will be boom. The senior auditor, here it is again, another Enron story. Enron is developing just like Watergate. It doesn't have quite the same political connotations yet. And it may not, but every day a new Enron story. A senior auditor fired for destroying documents in the Enron affair knew in August that a company whistleblower was warning about the whole thing. That was congressional investigators who revealed that. So every day we get a new Enron story. And then, of course, the shooting, the schools. Grundy, Virginia, this time. A student who had been dismissed from law school went on a campus shooting spree, killed the dean, a professor, and a student before he was tackled by students. There are also others wounded in varying conditions. Headshakers, I don't know. These days, schools. May have more to tell you about school soon. 30 more Al-Qaeda and Taliban prisoners arrived in Cuba today, where officials are warning that several are just saying, you know, every opportunity they get, they're going to riot and kill Americans, do whatever they can do. Wonder what's going to happen to them from Cuba. Bill Gates announcing his company is going to, instead of working on new goodies, you know, to put into the Windows system, they're going to start work on security issues. That's a good idea, Bill. The U.S. stock market taking a bath, down 211.88. The Dow down 211 points, almost 212 points. Not a good day in the markets. Now, this is a really interesting story, and it comes from the BBC. So many times, I'm sorry to say, we must go overseas to various publications overseas to get these stories instead of here. But it's from the BBC, and it says, marine scientists in India say that an archaeological site off India's western coast may be up to 9,000 years old. The revelation comes about 8 months after acoustic images, doesn't this sound familiar, from the seabed suggested the presence of built-up structures resembling the ancient Harappan civilization, which dates back around 4,000 years. The Harappan civilization is the oldest on that subcontinent, though Paleolithic sites dating back to about 20,000 years have been found off the coast of India's western state before. This is the first time there are indications of man-made structures as old as 9,500 years. So, again and again and again, that's from the BBC, again and again and again, we're learning that there probably were those who came before us in every way we understand it, and maybe even before them. And so I think our traditional ideas of how long we've been here, how we got here, all the rest of it are highly suspect, and it may be that civilization has come and gone previously. And oh, by the way, on that subject, coming up next hour is Mark Hazelwood. He'll be talking about planet X. And perhaps those who have come and gone before us. From a newspaper in New Delhi, a dead man shocked relatives and doctors in the northern city of Lucknow. That's a good name for it, Lucknow, huh? Lucknow, when he suddenly came alive just minutes before he was to be taken for cremation. In other words, they were going to roll the body into the fiery chamber. Only 55 years old, the man was admitted to a government hospital suffering from TB, tuberculosis, on December 29th last year, but declared dead. Right at the end of the year, declared dead, shifted to a mortuary 14 days later. Shifted to a mortuary 14 days later. Well, the family began making arrangements for the funeral. However, when 14 days, my God. Anyway, when they brought the body out from the mortuary and began to load it actually onto the vehicle to be taken to the fires, quoting the son, my father gasped for breath. So everybody was surprised. The man is now in the hospital in serious condition. And it's a horrible thing to contemplate, but you've got to imagine that we might not fully understand sufficiently the process of death itself. And we just don't. And I wonder how many people who, you know, actually die. It's a morbid thought, but you've got to think about it when you read these stories. I wonder how many people who actually die hear or somehow know everything that's going on. The plans for the funeral or the cremation or whatever it is that's going to happen. The grieving relatives. Sort of noticing as people pass by your casket, bid you farewell, that kind of thing. Hopefully consciousness. Well, we don't understand fully the nature of consciousness in the first place, so I guess we can only hope that that wouldn't be true. In a moment, I've got somebody I want you to meet. Now, the person I wanted you to meet. I got a pretty interesting email earlier today, and it reads as follows. Art, I'll get right to the point. I can physically levitate, no tricks. The real thing. I was recently buried alive to beat magician David Blaine's record of 7 days. I went 9 days. And I'll tell you after that, some really amazing things began to happen. I went 12 days without food. I did this so several things I experienced in the tomb I wrote off as hallucinations due to lack of nutrition. Well, 2 months later, they're getting more intense. What have I opened up here? Would like to talk to someone. Levitation, light beings, it's all at my disposal. Why? All I know is that I can do some things that might be considered beyond this reality. And it's signed Vincent Lords. Vincent, welcome to the program.
1: How are you, Art?
0: I'm okay.
1: Okay.
0: That's some story you're weaving. Now, you decided you wanted to beat David Blaine's record, and how did you go about endeavoring to do that?
1: Through a year and a half of process of meditation, self-hypnosis, yoga breathing, because a lot of magicians in the industry claimed that he wasn't there, it was a hologram.
0: Stay good and close to the phone for me.
1: What's that?
0: That's better.
1: There
0: good,
1: we go.
0: Okay, so that was the mental preparation and physical, but I mean, how did you go about documenting the fact that you were going to do this? Who was watching you? Who was anything over you?
1: A gentleman by the name of Dr. Silkini was my mentor through this, to assist me in this, making the coffins, the preparations, the...
0: Again, you're going to have to get close to the phone and stay there. If your lips are touching the phone, then you're in the right place, okay?
1: Right.
0: Okay, so a doctor helped you,
1: right.
0: And you said coffin?
1: Yeah, I had to build a special coffin that would hold the weight of the earth and risk not having it collapse in on me.
0: Oh, so you really got buried?
1: Oh, absolutely. I mean, this.
0: Oh my God! How far down?
1: This was actually in a crypt that was sealed with dirt on top of it because they wouldn't let us dig inside of Edison Field. So they put me in a box inside of a box and then covered that box full of dirt.
0: Dirt. Wonderful. And you were in there for a total of how long?
1: 9 days.
0: Oh, my God.
1: Yeah.
0: 9 days right. of absolute sensory deprivation. Could you see or hear anything at all?
1: They had what we call the visiport, which was where the oxygen was being pumped in, where the public was invited to look down into the coffin to verify it was there.
0: Huh.
1: The hardest thing was is it was light in there 24 hours a day because we had a light, because we had cameras inside of the coffin, so the public could see me on my crypt cam, things like that.
0: So your crypt cam.
1: Right.
0: Your crypt cam. Oh, my God, I've got a million questions. 9 days.
1: Right.
0: I did some marathons myself, and one of the first questions that pops into my head is, how did you handle the bodily functions part?
1: Well, I had a trucker's tube for number one, and then I cleaned my system out 3 days before I went in, so I didn't have to worry about number two.
0: Gotcha, okay.
1: So, I mean, there's quite a bit of preparation. When I say I fasted for 12 days because I had to fast 3 days before I went in.
0: Gotcha.
1: A total of 9 and then 3, so...
0: Why did you want to do this?
1: Because people said it couldn't be done. Doctors, psychiatrists said that you would go crazy, that it was impossible,
0: mm-hmm.
1: and it had to be trickery.
0: Well, this doctor who helped you, what was his advice to you?
1: He said it could be done. It was going to take a lot of mental preparation, and we went through, we had codes that... if I wouldn't react with a certain way at a certain time, he'd pull me out. He had to legally. We had a contract that if I was showing, you know, signs of physical or mental stress,
0: right.
1: then that was part of the deal, get me out of there.
0: Oh,
1: so I had code words every day that I had to repeat to him and or they would pull me out.
0: 9 days. All right. In 9 days, what began to occur to you?
1: Just a lot of it was what I would consider to be dreams. Since I knew I was going to be in a box for 9 days, I realized physically, yes, I have to be in this box. Mentally, you know, I can go in my little special place or whatnot. However, that little special place sort of now seems like it might have been what some people call astral projections. I would actually see myself levitating out of this box and into the parking lot, and I just assumed it might have been a dream. However, when they pulled me out, it was exactly the same. I mean, the setup, the people, the press, it was totally unreal. It was like I had been out of the box for the 9 days.
0: What press covered this when you did this? What press covered it?
1: All of the California press, basically. It was through Clear Channel Radio. They were the sponsors in it.
0: I know about Clear Channel.
1: And so they were the media as far as radio, and then CNN, various news stations covered it periodically.
0: Okay, somehow I missed it on CNN, I'll be darned. Oh, well, anyway, so you obviously, you had what a reasonable person would consider hallucinations during the time. I certainly had them when I tried 116 hours of broadcasting. And I did it, and I know I had hallucinations, or something,
1: right?
0: Some other reality took over, and
1: absolutely.
0: That's what we call, I think, hallucinations, right?
1: Right. Well,
0: only,
1: that would be my experience of it.
0: Only, now that you're out,
1: right?
0: Publicity's over,
1: right?
0: What's begun to happen to you?
1: All kinds of things. I see what I would consider a light person. I've been able to touch people and predict things that might happen to them. Lights turn out around me. it's hard for me to be around my computer. Just really weird things that at the time that they were happening inside the coffin, some of the hallucinations, the light, stuff like that, I thought, okay, I'm obviously hallucinating. They warned me about this. Got my physical. They say everything's fine. However, just really strange things like that have been happening to me constantly, and they seem to be getting worse.
0: You claim that you can levitate off the ground, actually lift off the ground, physically lift off the ground?
1: Right. 100%. My physical body will levitate off the ground when I'm in my meditation. I've got this documented.
0: How?
1: People around me have seen this happen.
0: How do you have it documented?
1: On camera. I mean, I don't have it legally documented or anything like that.
0: But you have photographs of
1: Absolutely.
0: This?
1: Absolutely.
0: You do?
1: Yes.
0: Oh, Vincent. Do you, you said you do have a computer, though. You have a hard time spending time near it?
1: Right. I mean, it crashes all the time.
0: Do you think that you
1: weird.
0: Do you think there's some way you could keep it going long enough to get me a photograph?
1: There's actually a photograph on my website.
0: On your website? Well, I didn't even know you had a website.
1: Right.
0: So you see, Vincent and I are really talking, with the exception of about 10 seconds, for the first time right now. Right, Vincent?
1: Right, absolutely.
0: So you have a website.
1: Mm-hmm.
0: Okay. Is it a long address?
1: It's VincentLords.com.
0: VincentLords.com.
1: Right.
0: Okay. As long as it doesn't crash before all my listeners get there.
1: And see, let me state this, too. Because I did the buried, and David Blaine did the buried, and because David Blaine levitates, people also think that I'm levitating via camera tricks or some kind of magic trick, and I wish it were true. I mean, I'm not really enjoying any of these things that are happening to me. I don't know why they're happening.
0: Where do I go? To the photo vault?
1: No, go to, it's in the news. News.
0: News, okay, that's the second item on my way to news, and already your website slows. Here we go. Modern day Santa Claus.
1: Oh, you have to scroll down. These are just different things there.
0: Oh, my God. I see you in front of a meditation chapel.
1: Right.
0: It says click here for full image. I'm doing that. And you are... Vincent, you appear to be... Oh, my God, you are levitating. Holy moly. Oh, Vincent. How did this begin to happen, pray tell?
1: The levitation?
0: Yes, levitation.
1: I would meditate because I really had a hard time after this buried just with my concentration and so forth. So I'd go to the meditation chapel or here at my home. And I would meditate. Well, during my meditation sessions, it would feel like I was actually lifting. And then I would open my eyes, kind of catch me off guard. And I mean, I could actually feel myself physically falling. So I said, there's just something, this is weird. I mean, this is definitely beyond just meditation here. I've tapped into something. I don't know what it is. I can't explain it.
0: Whatever it is, it's still with you. You opened a door, right?
1: Vincent,
0: did you ever see Flatliners?
1: I've been told to watch that as a matter of fact.
0: Uh-huh. A lot of the doors they opened brought things with them that stayed after their experience. All right, hold on, Vincent. We're at the bottom of the hour. Just hang in there. By God, he is levitating. From the high desert, I'm Art Bell. This is Coast to Coast AM. My guest is Vincent Lords. Last-minute guest. Got an email from him. By the way, the title of the email was, Help, I'm Scared. And Vincent was buried alive for 9 days to try and beat a record, which he did beat. Press covered it and so forth. But after the, I don't know what you'd call it, experiment, the magic, after all of that ended, some pretty strange things began to occur, and I guess we've got a link up right now. In fact, let me check and make sure the link is up. I contacted Keith just a moment ago, as soon as we got the website. If you go to program and tonight's guest, yes, there's Vincent Lords, and there's the link to Vincent's website. So if you go to program and tonight's guest info and the name Vincent Lords, right there, you'll see the link to his website. And then you want to go to news, where it says news, and you will, you'll see a picture of Vincent off the ground, levitating. You can blow, you click on it and blow it up. There's no question he appears to be actually levitating up off the ground. He says no tricks involved, the real thing. In a moment, we will continue with Vincent. Stay right there. I don't know if you got the break, but if you did, we run a commercial for the IRS, and I think it's you got to admit, it's great PR on their part. It starts out, I love you, IRS loves us. It's great. All right, yeah, getting to that time of year again anyway, isn't it? Once again, here is Vincent Lourdes. Vincent,
1: yeah.
0: Remembers... Kiss that phone when you're talking to me now.
1: Right.
0: What's it like when you, the first time that you realize you're physically lifting off the ground, levitating?
1: The picture that you see on the website is probably about the third time I had experienced. The first time, I didn't know if I was losing my mind or if I was in the middle of an earthquake or beyond words, I was scared to death. I didn't know if, you know, this was actually happening. Until I did it a few other times.
0: Can you describe the feeling that you get when you levitate? I mean, it's...
1: Tingling, very much a sense of tingling. No physical, or no mental thought, rather. The mind is just 100% clear. You're not there or here. You're in the moment. It's not like, oh my God, I'm meditating. It's complete silent. It's like after you've passed out and you come back to conscious awareness, that vibration that you feel in your fingers.
0: So then there's more of that than there is of weightlessness.
1: Right. It's sort of like a dream, but it's kind of like you couldn't really describe it as weightlessness because my mind is just 100% clear. It's not, wow, this is weird, I'm levitating, because the first time I did that, I told you I felt myself physically fall. I mean, I'm not floating 20 feet in the air, you know, 12 inches or whatnot. So it's hard to describe the feeling because my mind is 100% blank, and that's why I questioned my sanity. I was scared. I didn't know if this was a dream, what was going on, until I did document it. And I have had witnesses.
0: Right. All right. 9 days buried alive, 12 days without food. Now,
1: right.
0: This is going to do things to you, as we discussed earlier. It's going to do things to you. There's
1: right.
0: No question about it.
1: Right.
0: And I'm sure that your doctor warned you of that, didn't
1: Absolutely.
0: He?
1: Absolutely.
0: Uh-huh. Who have you reported all of this stuff to? I mean, you're now seeing light beings. You're doing all kinds of things you ought not be doing. You're in a different world since this has happened. So who have you talked to since?
1: You.
0: that's
1: all
0: me?
1: Because I'll be honest, I'm scared to tell my physician. I'm scared to tell people for fear that they're going to lock me up. But now I'm at the point I feel like if I don't tell somebody, I'm going to lock myself up. I'm scared. This isn't for publicity. I'm not... People say, you know, write a book. I mean, the guy with the camera said, you know, you got to write a book about this, buried alive. This is deep. And it's beyond that. I'm not doing this for publicity. I'm not doing this for attention.
0: How did you get this photograph? I mean, in what way? Were you intending to do this for the camera or?
1: No. I invited them to the meditation chapel to record some pictures for our website of me meditating in the sacred place.
0: Gotcha.
1: So this is on camera. This is on digital camera. They're the ones that said, holy shit,
0: stuff.
1: How did you do this? Is this a trick? What's going on here? And I decided, well, let's put this on the website and kind of get a feel for how people are reacting. And everybody thinks it's a trick. And I'm willing to invite anybody to challenge me, come meet with me, and I'll do it right in front of them. They can crawl, they can do whatever they want.
0: Where are you?
1: I'm in Salt Lake City right now.
0: Salt Lake City.
1: Right.
0: Let's see, I suppose on your website there is an email address or something, right? Some way that people can get hold of you?
1: Right.
0: Because with that kind of a challenge,
1: mm-hmm.
0: Well, for example, there's this guy named Randy, you know, who keeps claiming...
1: The Amazing Randy.
0: Yeah, the Amazing Randy.
1: Yes.
0: Who claims he's got $1 million ready to go for somebody just like yourself.
1: Right.
0: You've given that one any thought?
1: I absolutely. I'm willing to do that. take the $1 million and donate it to a charity. Like I said, I'm not doing this for money. You know, however, if some good can come out of this, then absolutely. I invite anybody that doubts it.
2: You would donate it all to a charity?
1: Absolutely.
2: What? You must be independently wealthy.
1: No, just because I don't want people to get the wrong idea. I'm not trying to sell videos or books or sell a television.
2: Yeah, but look, the way things are in America today, I'll just say this, Vincent.
1: Right.
2: If you really can levitate,
1: right,
2: you deserve $1 million, maybe more.
1: Yeah, you know what I'm also scared of?
2: What?
1: Is, okay, let's say I could do this, boom, people are going to get it, you know what I mean? I'm not going to be safe anymore.
2: You've got a point there. You've got a point there.
1: This is information, the government, the army, who knows who wants it?
2: Mm-hmm.
1: Boom, I don't want to just disappear off the face of the earth.
2: That has happened to a few of my guests, like yourself, actually.
1: Oh, great.
2: Madman Markham, and there would be many others who have either expired or simply disappeared altogether. So, you know, I don't discount your concerns. I probably just helped them a lot, actually.
1: Can I tell you something really scary, too?
2: Yes, you may.
1: I was doing an interview day six into this with Rick Dees, and I was kind of telling him that I've seen some pretty strange things, and he was laughing, saying, oh, it's hallucination, you haven't eaten, blah, blah, blah. Apparently, a couple days later, Men in Black, supposedly some of the people say, you know, there's these two
2: no,
1: guys.
2: No, wait a minute. I just missed what you said.
1: Oh, I'm sorry. Men in Black.
2: People
1: in black suits. The agent calls, says there must be some pretty hot agents out here. We got two guys out here. They're dressed in black. I mean, they look like superstars. I've seen these people. This was...
2: So, wait a minute. The Men in Black went where?
1: To the crypt I was at after I had been on Rick D's morning program.
2: Really?
1: Kind of talking about... I didn't talk about the levitation because this hadn't happened yet. I just talked about, you know, some of the weird things, the astral projection, some of the strange things.
2: Okay, I understand. How long ago was this when you appeared with D's in the morning?
1: It was October, like, 17th.
2: October 17th. When did the levitation begin?
1: This was in November.
2: So this is very recent.
1: Oh, yeah. Oh, definitely. Absolutely.
2: I'm sure that Mr. Dees wouldn't have had as much fun with you had he had the photograph.
1: Well, no, that's the thing. He thought I was, I guess, joking or trying to make funny conversation. I was just saying, you know, I'm scared. Some of this stuff's happening. I'm having nightmares. I'm waking up. Am I dead? I wake up, and I'm in a coffin. So my mind starts playing tricks on me, and he's like, he thinks this is great for him. He's just laughing his butt off.
2: Uh-huh.
1: Later that day, these gentlemen, Men in Black, that's what I'm going to call them, show up. They're very secretive. They're checking the whole thing out. So we're thinking that they're either magicians or they're superstar agents looking at this publicity stunt. However, now in Salt Lake City, 3 months later, I see them at my shows. I see them, you know what I mean? And I don't know if I'm just...
2: Well, what do? Are you a magician?
1: I'm a hypnotist.
2: A hypnotist?
1: Yeah.
2: So you do stage
1: hypnotherapy?
2: Yeah. Okay.
1: Hypnotherapy.
2: All right. Well, there are plenty of people who will say this was, and I mean, in a way, it was a stunt, right?
1: The buried alive, absolutely.
2: I mean,
1: it wasn't a magic trick. It was a publicity stunt to prove the power of the mind and to beat David Blaine's record. He said it couldn't be done. Doctor said, no, you'll die. This will happen. You'll go crazy. Maybe I did go crazy. To be honest, I don't know if I'm alive. Maybe these things are happening because I died during the stunt. And now all these weird things are happening because maybe I'm where I thought I was before, however, in a different level, so to speak.
2: Well, if you're dead, your voice is traversing the veil without interruption for the most part.
1: I don't think you're dead.
2: It seems like you're alive, as we understand alive, but it does seem as though something really profound
1: has happened here. Family, friends. See, you know, Vince, you're not the same. You're like a robot. There's something missing. And now all these weird supernatural things start happening. I have to question either my sanity or the fact that I moved on. I don't know.
2: Well, sensory deprivation, that's serious. I suppose could cause your mind to snap. And you said you've wondered yourself.
1: Absolutely.
2: About your own mind.
1: Right. I mean, these things never happened to me before, and now all of a sudden some really strange things start happening. Before I jump to conclusions and say, wow, I have the power, I mean,
2: I'm starting
1: to think, am I crazy?
2: Yeah, how has this affected your work?
1: A ton. It's helped me in some aspects because people that are on stage come up and they ask me, you know, when you hypnotize me and you push my head back, what was that bright light that flashed? And things like that, and I'm like, huh? Or they'll say, how'd you get that light around there? I'm just questioning certain things that I'm not doing on purpose. I can't see. However, people are coming up and saying, whoa. You know, so it's scared me. It's hurt me in a lot of ways because, you know, I deal with the mind, and here I am saying I can levitate. You know, I'm trying to help people, assist them, whatever you may call it, overcome mental challenges. Yet here I am saying that
2: right.
1: I see things and stuff.
2: Do you have a sense of where this is going?
1: No, I don't. I don't know where it's going to end up or what. I'm just scared. I'll be honest. This call is more just, God, give me some answers. Somebody, anybody. This is weird.
2: Yeah.
1: It's very strange.
2: Well, I just wonder if it's something that will fade or will deepen. I suppose either one
1: is
2: possible, huh?
1: Getting deeper. My dreams are more intense. I feel like I can look through people, look into their souls. When I'm meeting with a client, I can almost see into their future in a way to warn them about certain things. And this is, I won't go into 100% detail. However, I have warned some people just out of nowhere, wear your seatbelt. A week later, they come to my show and say, oh, my gosh, you know, we were in this horrible accident. Things like that. So, I mean, some call this a gift. Oh, beautiful. I say this is a curse.
2: Yeah. And yeah, I can see how you would feel it would be a curse.
1: To further prove this, I want to make a prediction. Right now on your program.
2: Have at it.
1: I'll put my name, my reputation, everything on the line.
2: Okay.
1: Because I say I keep getting this dream, this sense, the first week of February, somewhere in the United States, I haven't pinpointed, there will be a horrific earthquake.
2: February 1st?
1: The first week of February.
2: The first week of February.
1: Right, and I keep trying to meditate to see where this might happen. However, I will put my reputation, anything on the line.
2: When you say a horrific earthquake, there was a horrific earthquake in Alaska. I saw the results of that one personally. I happened to be flying through Alaska. It was unbelievable what happened.
1: Just recently? No.
2: This was a long time ago.
1: Okay.
2: My question is, in scale, how big is this earthquake? What do you know about it?
1: I see it bigger than the one in California, absolutely. Like I said, I just see mass destruction. I see a lot of unfortunate deaths. I see mass destruction. So I'm going to have to say this is definitely over a 7.
2: Over a 7.
1: Absolutely.
2: With mass destruction. Well, that's not going to be hard to pinpoint. The first week of February. How do you, as a matter of interest, how are you pinning it down to the first week in February? What tells you that?
1: I see February. I see the calendar February. And I see numbers flashing, and the numbers usually go up to 7. It's like 1, 2, 3, 4, 5, 6, 7. It's kind of like a dream. I close my eyes. I see this. And I also see the number 1138. I don't know if that's a time. I don't know if that's a longitude. I don't know what that number is.
2: But 1138.
1: Right. However, it has something to do with that earthquake. I would hope that it's not an 1138, you know, on the Richter scale. I see that number, so I'm curious to find out how that number is going to play.
2: Could easily be a time, a.m. or p.m., I suppose.
1: Yeah, and I've looked at that as well. However, it's like when I see the calendar, I see the numbers, I see the month February flash, and I don't see that as a time. It's not like a clock. It's like these numbers are just like,
2: mm-hmm.
1: Boom, everywhere I look. As a matter of fact, sometimes I'll look at the clock, and it'll be 1138. Or, you know, I'll look at something and I'll have the number 1138, flight, 1138. And it's just, for some reason, that number, the last, like, 3 weeks has just been pounded into my head.
2: So if you were to head to the airport and you saw that your flight was 1138 to Chicago, you...
1: Yeah, I ain't going. I have that much, just from the experiences that have happened, there's no way. Something... Somewhere, someone, something's trying to say 1138 means something. It might be good. Maybe it's a lottery number. I don't know. However, I'm not going to attempt it. I've already been to my funeral once. You know.
2: Been to your funeral once. Yeah, I like your specific prediction, and it's not very far away either, so we're going to find out very, very...
1: Absolutely.
2: Very quickly. I don't know what to tell you about all this. Are you going to seek professional assistance of some kind?
1: I'm seeing my facilitator... in hypnosis. However, I haven't told him, like, all the levitation. I mean, you're honestly the first person that I've really gone public with this.
2: Well, now, actually, more no, so...
1: Well, just tell him not to... Don't come and lock me up yet. You wait till that earthquake, and then maybe people will start really taking me seriously.
2: Maybe they'll take you very seriously.
1: Right.
2: Light beings, what is it you see?
1: My eyes are really sensitive to light.
2: Yes.
1: That was down there, and I thought that would go away. However, whenever I'm looking at light or there's a lamp or something, the light from the lamp sort of blurs, I adjust my eyes, and it then sort of takes the shape of a person. No features like face and description like that. I mean, it's like a blotch of light, and these blotches of light will actually come... into me.
2: Into you?
1: Right. So it's like the light's getting brighter, brighter. It's actually now taking a physical form. It approaches me. Boom. It either goes through me or into me.
2: And what, if it goes into you, what does that feel like?
1: Warm, but more, this is more just like scared. And it's interesting because the people that I have hypnotized ask when I push their forehead back and say, sleep, what is that flash of light? What do I have, something in my ring, or, you know, is this to spook them into hypnosis or whatnot? So it's interesting. I definitely think there's a connection there, and people even on stage have asked about the glow around me and so forth, sort of like an aura that the average person can see.
2: All right, so you fully admit the burial for 9 days, the going without food for 12, all of that was an attempt to break a record and a stunt that you now feel has gone incredibly wrong?
1: Right. Something's happened here. And I've even attempted to contact David Blaine to say, has this happened to you? Is this something, because a lot of people call him his guru or whatnot. And so I'm trying to find out, okay, did this happen to you? Because he said some weird things have happened, but he's also a magician, you know, so he's probably trying to further his career in that field.
2: As people would suggest, you are in yours.
1: Right. However, if I was out for publicity on this, I'd be doing books, TV shows, things like that. I'm not. I'm totally scared. I want this to leave. I don't like this.
2: Well, if there's a giant earthquake in the first week of February, I suspect you will be on TV shows. All right, listen, I've got to run. The hour's over.
1: Very cool.
2: We're going to be watching the first week of February very closely, my friend, all right?
1: Absolutely. Thank you so much.
2: Take care of yourself. All right. Mark Hazelwood's coming up. Certainly is. That was an interesting first hour. And here comes an interesting second hour. Mark Hazelwood is the son of the movie and music producer, singer, songwriter, actor, author, and director Lee Hazelwood. His father's most notable material was a number one hit song he wrote and produced and then was performed by Nancy Sinatra entitled These Boots Are Made for Walking. Lee also produced a beautiful tune with Frank Sinatra that was titled Something Stupid. Remember that? Mark Hazelwood has written a book entitled Blindsided Planet X Passes in 2003. Earth Changes. Exclamation point after Earth Changes. Planet X may be the grand equalizer. The wrecking ball. Or the kicking boots of our solar system. quote, one of these days, the boots are going to walk all over you, end quote, may take on a whole new meaning when you think of what Planet X does when it passes by Earth each time on its regular 3,600-year orbit. Doesn't that sound familiar? After the passing of PX, Planet X, obviously, there would be some other songs of Lee's that might apply to this world. Summer Wine, or, of course, Some Velvet Morning. They portend of a new future, a new culture, that all of this may rise up out of the ruins of this one, as the Phoenix did. And as perhaps others have come and gone, we're getting more and more news stories. We'll talk about all of that in a moment with Mark Hazelwood. Well, well, well, Mark Hazelwood, welcome to the program.
3: Thank you very much, Art. I'd like to say first that it is a dream come true to be on this program, and just to tell you how I feel, I'm very excited about it. I thank you for having me on.
2: You're very welcome. You're here because you've got, I think, some potentially really, really, really important information. We're hearing these interesting stories now, Mark, all the time. Like there's this lost city about 2,200 feet under the water off the coast of Cuba. And now I'm hearing about lost cities, man-made structures under the water off India and other places. All of a sudden, we're getting a rush of these stories, and all of them would seem to say that there were civilizations prior to ours to which something absolutely, totally catastrophic occurred. And now we're getting stories from all over the world about this, and it's going to change how we think about who we are, where we came from, when we got here, and whether there were others before us and other catastrophic events that simply totally ended civilizations that have been here before. And I think that's what we're talking about here, isn't it?
3: That's exactly what we're talking about.
2: Uh-huh. I thought so. What is Planet X?
3: Well, Planet X is Roman numeral number 10.
2: Right.
3: It would mean the 10th planet in our solar system.
2: Right.
3: It orbits around not just our sun, but our sun's dark twin that lies towards Orion. In my book, I have a diagram from the 1987 edition of a scientific encyclopedia that shows where that dark sun is, that dark star, and Planet X, or the 10th planet, right between it. So instead of orbiting around one sun or the other, this rogue planet, failed star, brown dwarf, if you will, simply goes back and forth in a pendulum-like orbit. So that...
2: Why don't we see it?
3: Well, we do see it. I mean... I've gotten whispers from several different people from observatories that they've been watching it. Now, the Russians have known about it for at least 3 years.
2: Yeah, I've heard all kinds of things about this, but I've never seen any, like Hubble photographs or something of that magnitude as of yet. But a lot of people do think there is another planet out there. And you say it orbits it is in conjunction with a rogue star as well, or a dark star?
3: Well, this dark star would be the twin of our sun. The majority of solar systems are binary. We just found that out in the last 10 years with the level of sophistication of our equipment. And ours is not unlike the majority. The only difference is our twin is dark, but it lies out there towards Orion, there is a rogue planet that's caught between the orbits of these two suns.
2: All right, how far in astronomical units is this? Do you know? In other words, one astronomical unit would be the measure between the Earth and the sun, right?
3: Yes, let's say 20 or thereabouts.
2: About 20 times farther away than our sun. Our the sun we're all used to looking at. Yeah, okay. That's quite a ways out, all right. And seeing a planet would be a kind of a difficult task at that distance.
3: Well, no, I wasn't talking about the planet. I was talking about the other star.
2: The other star. Well, either one. Seeing either one would be quite a chore, particularly if it's a dark star, I would think.
3: Yes. Well, back in 1983, the United States actually came clean for a few minutes on December 30th, 1983. They had sent out the infrared astronomical satellite and announced they had found what they were looking for out towards Orion, and this would be Planet X. Since then, they've done their best to say that, it wasn't what we thought it was, and it doesn't exist.
2: Who on December 30th in 1983, do you recall, announced this?
3: It was the chief scientist of the IRS satellite who announced it. I think it's Gary New. I can't even pronounce the last name.
2: And he actually came right out and announced, we have found what? He said a dark star with a planet, or a dark star or a mass that we're going to call a tenth planet?
3: Well, there was a lot of speculation at the time as to what exactly he said, but some people thought it was a planet inbound, a cold, you know, brown dwarf star. Other people thought it might be something else. And at the end, he actually said that, well, we don't really know what it is, but he wanted to make sure people knew that there was no speculation as to whether it was inbound or not. Which is highly telling, as far as I'm concerned. Why would he announce that?
2: I don't know. Does it remain virtually where it is until a certain tug of war takes place and then it begins moving, or is it moving now, or what do we know?
3: Well, from what I understand, you might call it a dual sun slingshot orbit. In other words, you know, a pendulum, you know, goes fast, it pauses at the end, stops, comes back the other direction. So at a certain point, it starts to speed up. And that would be, I suppose, right in the middle. And it's already past that, so it's already started to speed up. The slingshot part of it has already released, so it should be getting here rather quickly within, let's say, 16 months.
2: 16 months.
3: Yeah.
2: When do you think it will be at a distance that the average astronomer simply totally cannot ignore?
3: Well, that would probably be this summertime, but there is a sieve of leaks now coming out from observatories. In fact, there is a picture of it on the internet at this point.
2: Really? Really?
3: Yeah.
2: Where?
3: Well, if you were to go to yahoo.com and register there, you know, just get yourself a little email address and click on e-groups and go to Preparation 2003 e-group and check post number 8695.
2: Yeah, that's a lot to do. The masses are not going to be able to get there. Do you have this photograph?
3: No, I don't have the
2: photograph. You don't have it?
3: No, in fact, it's only been there a short while. And, of course, the powers that be, the paid-for debunkers that are supposed to, you know, keep the masses' ears and calm, are debunking this and saying it isn't really what it is.
2: Mm-hmm. You realize, of course, how Sitchin-like what you're saying sounds.
3: Well, you can't write a book about Planet X without referencing Zachariah.
2: Right.
3: He did a fabulous job of uncovering this ancient knowledge from ancient Sumeria. And the detail of this civilization is just unbelievable. I mean, they knew all about our planets. This is thousands of years ago, all nine of them. Plus, they identified this tenth one they called Nibiru. And the reason they named it that, because that translates into planet of passing. It doesn't just, orbit around, like I said, one sun or the other. It comes on by. And, excuse me, in addition to that, they identified how long the orbit's up, 3,600 years.
2: 3,600 years, right. That's
3: 3,600. Probably it's closer to 3,650 years, but, that's, an average.
2: Now, you maintain this planet is headed our way right now. When you say our way, how close does this planet come to Earth?
3: Well, each time it would be a little different. But from what I understand, let's say it's going to come between the Sun and Earth this time.
2: Between the Sun and Earth?
3: Correct. It's headed towards being pulled faster and faster by its own gravity and the Sun's gravity towards it. At the last minute, it veers away because, I don't know if you're aware that just within the last year or so, the new theory of gravity is it's a particle flow in both directions, and that's what will keep it from hitting the Sun. It'll just sail on by.
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1: Believe it or not.
2: Why?
1: Well, it's the magnetism that will result in the greatest earth changes. And our liquid iron molten core of earth will align to it as it passes, pause the rotation of the earth. And if it was passing closer, the crust, which is also magnetic, but not near as magnetic, you know, layered in different directions,
2: yes,
1: as the liquid iron or core. And if it was passing closer, both would align in unison. But if it passes close enough for the iron ore core to align, but not close enough for the crust to align with it, that's the worst-case scenario. That's when the crust will resist aligning with the core, and a crustal displacement or a pole shift will result. And that's possibly what we're looking at now. That's what's expected. That's the speculation from, a whisper from an insider in NASA, that's what NASA is speculating will happen. They know.
2: You've heard this from NASA?
1: No. I have heard from someone else, it's simply hearsay, that has spoken to someone who was in NASA, that they said they know about it absolutely. Two things they know for sure. It's inbound, it's going to pass late May, early June. That's absolutely what they know. What they're speculating is that it will cause a pole shift this time. And if that happens, their speculation is two-thirds of the population will perish within that hour of the shift. Within 1 hour. The shift will take anywhere from 45 minutes to an hour. The rest of the speculation goes within 6 months after that, two-thirds of that third will perish because exposure to the elements and starvation. So we're looking at 10% of the population if this scenario does hold up. But I would suggest, given all that, that there's only 1 in 100 people own a computer in this world. How hard would it be if you're informed, that you live on the railroad tracks, the train is coming, and you're informed how to get off the tracks and where to go to be safe. There's a lot of safe places to be.
2: Like where?
1: Let's
2: backtrack. Before we get to safe places, what specifically will happen? I've heard people talk about pole shifts and all the rest of it, but what do you actually believe occurs? What happens to the land masses and the oceans, and, what's likely to occur?
1: Well, the worst part of the situation, the part of the whole scenario, besides the earthquakes, besides the winds, that's going to cause the greatest number to perish is the water. When the earth pauses and the shift happens, the water, maybe the plates will stop at a certain point and butt up against each other, and there'll be mountain building and subduction. But the water will not stop. There's nothing stopping the water. The plates stop themselves hitting each other, but the water will come over the shoreline.
2: So it just keeps coming. You can imagine something turning and then suddenly stopping. And, yes, if the plates didn't shift, the water certainly would, and it would wash over the plates and pretty much erase most of what's there?
1: Well, the world as we know it will be gone. There will be hundreds of millions of people left. Okay, so you can decide to be one of them. But our civilization, our culture, will be in the past, and we'll have to start anew.
2: It's kind of eerie. I had a guest last night. I don't know if you happen to be listening. A professor, a very interesting fellow, who claims to be in touch with somebody very far into the future, 5,000 years.
1: Okay.
2: And they describe a society that virtually would be the society that could be left after what you're suggesting

0: occurs, and that it's a very different kind of civilization, not a technical civilization that like we have now, but rather one that just sort of harvests the scraps or what's left from what we have done, which is so long ago at that point. Listen, hold on. Oh, my. Nibiru, Planet X. And Mark says astronomers are beginning to see it. A few weeks ago, I began playing this song, and it brought on many strange things. Shortly after I began playing it, Nancy Sinatra's manager contacted us, and then Nancy Sinatra, and then Mark Hazelwood, who I've got as a guest tonight, and then Lee Hazelwood. This is by Lee Hazelwood and Nancy Sinatra. It is such a trippy song. I just couldn't believe it. It was like falling in love with, you know, you do that with music, fall in love all over again. We're going to take a second out here and go to Texas, because that's where Lee Hazelwood is, Mark's dad. Lee, hi.
1: Hi, how are you?
0: Oh, I'm okay. Yeah,
1: good,
0: so that,
1: good.
0: That's...
1: One second here. Good morning, Mark.
2: How you doing, Dan?
1: Mark, all right, thank you.
0: Mark has been scaring the hell out of us here for a while, and there's more to come, I'm sure.
1: I told you he's been scaring the hell out of me for 40 years. So it's all right.
0: All right. I only have a quick question for you, Lee. Maybe a couple, but really one. Somebody emailed me and told me that they had come to you and they had asked you what Some Velvet Morning was all about, what it really was all about, and your reply was, and this may be totally bogus, your reply was alleged to be, what the blank, it was the 60s, you know?
1: Right.
0: Is that anywhere near accurate?
1: The song was written for, Nancy had a TV special in 67, I think it was, and they had some time left over, and the director asked me, he says, can you write a song for this? And I said, yes.
0: Uh-huh.
1: And so I can write a song for anything. It doesn't make any difference. But anyway, I wrote, that's what I wrote. And, of course, when I wrote it, our big concern was, in those days, was the censor for the network. And I thought, well, he's going to kill us on...
0: on this one.
1: He's going to kill us on this one because I want to open up your gate, you know, hooray.
0: Yeah.
1: But never bothered. That never bothered him. I see his time. Open your gate. But some other little thing in the song that had to do with N.
0: Huh. Yes.
1: That's what he nailed. And I said, that's end, E-N-D, end. I said, you know, I'm a Southerner. I say N and end the same way.
0: Right.
1: Oh, okay, then that's fine, Lee. So it went right on by. It didn't make any difference.
0: What about Phaedra?
1: Phaedra is my favorite loser Greek goddess. When in all the books you look at about Greek mythology, there's probably, if there's three quarters of a page on Phaedra, you know, other goddesses, God, there's pages and pages, but if there's three quarters on Phaedra, I mean, she was born unlucky, died unlucky, died young, and everything else. And I always kind of felt sorry for Phaedra, and because I was a great fan of Greek mythology. In fact, I used to read that to Mark and his, read the Greek mythology stories to Greek and to Mark and his sister when they were growing up, rather than fairy tales. They enjoyed them a lot more. I know they're a little more adult than Mary Had a Little Lamb and all that kind of stuff. But still, that's what I did for them. And Phaedra is my favorite loser goddess. And I thought sometime in my life I'm going to get that in a song. And when I wrote the song, it was a piece of special material for the TV special, Moving with Nancy. And
0: The way Nancy sings her name is Phaedra will stand the hairs up on the back of your neck. I mean, that's some special song.
1: It's supposed to be eerie. I think the arrangement helps it, and of course Nancy helped it too. And as Nancy always says, I did all those damn songs that Lee wrote, but I never did know what any of them was about, you know, and God love her for it.
0: Well, maybe we're going to talk to her. I'll ask her, and I guess that's the answer I'm going to get, huh?
1: That's it on Phaedra. Phaedra is something else special to me. Phaedra is my youngest daughter's, she's my granddaughter. Phaedra Dawn Stewart is her name. And she lives in Phoenix, and she's one of the loves of my life.
0: Wow. You named your...
1: Well, I didn't name Samantha, her mother, my youngest daughter, named her Phaedra because when we were trying to decide names, when she was pregnant and ready to have her, and her and Bob, her husband, were sitting around, and this name, Bill, you know, Joanne, da-da-da, and I go... And I just said, and she says, I want something really unique, Dad. And I said, how about Phaedra? Of course, Samantha grew up like Deborah and Mark did with these songs and everything else. And she goes, wow, yeah. Well, there won't be a lot of girls in her class named Phaedra, you know, because everybody's named Samantha, everybody's named Mark,
0: that's right.
1: Everybody's named Debbie. I wasn't really hunting for names when they were born. But anyway, and so Phaedra exists. She's an exact copy of Samantha and... Oh, boy. She's something.
0: Lee, bless your heart. Thanks for coming on.
1: Thank you.
0: And thanks for answering those very important questions.
1: All right.
0: Good night.
1: Good.
0: All right, bye. All right. There was your dad, Mark. Well, so, you hear him? Well, you know, when we named Mark, we weren't thinking about any special names. We just sort of slapped him down.
2: Well, that's about it. I mean, everybody that's named Bill or John or Mark in school always had another one of the same name.
0: But Phaedra, that's awesome.
2: Yeah.
0: That tells what you're talking about here. You know, it would be so easy to dismiss, and a lot of people do. They say, oh, you know, utter baloney. The problem I have with easily dismissing this is that we keep finding these ruins, like off the coast of Cuba, buildings, highways, pyramidal shapes, now off the coast of India, all over the world, we're beginning to find these things that would indicate that they were here and then gone. And unfortunately, the timelines work out just about right for it being something that comes around about every this often.
2: Yeah, there's plenty of ecological, archaeological
0: evidence.
2: Yes, that corresponds precisely to the orbit. And that's something that once you see that first, and you don't even get into the ancient history, ancient historical accounts, that will cause some cognitive dissonance.
0: Huh.
2: That would mean that what you would normally accept when you see the evidence, you don't want to accept, and you try to find every reason not to accept and avoid it and look away from it.
0: Yeah, denial, very strong.
2: Exactly.
0: You believe that some within our government, some within large observatories, are beginning to be somewhat forthcoming at the moment. So what are they doing? I mean, do you have any rumors about what the attitude is like in the observatories and the government? How are they thinking about this?
2: Well, I believe there's at least three layers of disinformation going on out there. And probably more than that, but the three I've identified is, number one, for the masses that never read and never pay attention, Planet X doesn't exist, don't pay attention to it, who cares? Number two would be for the people who have done the research, that know it exists, don't worry about it, it probably got knocked out of its orbit, it's certainly not going to be back at this time, so yes, it exists, but don't pay attention. Now, the third level of disinformation, which I've gotten from several, whispers from several different observatories in Russia, in Canada, is, well, you can't tell them it doesn't exist. You can't tell them it's not inbound. What do you tell them then? Well, first of all, you have to tell them to stay quiet about it. And then you have to tell them, listen, it's not going to cause any damage. Don't worry about it.
0: All right, I want you to hold it right there because of chatting with your dad. I've got to I displaced my commercial break a little bit from where I normally would put it, so I'm going to put it right here, and we'll be right back. Would you like to feel 10 years younger in 10 weeks? Now there's proof. The effects of aging can be slowed down and even reversed with HGH, human growth hormone. For some time now, you've heard me talk about the incredible age-reversing benefits of HGH. 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
0: Back now to Mark Hazelwood. Mark, if what you say is true, then at some point it's going to begin to get so close that even smaller observatories are going to be clued in. I mean, there's a sort of a, if all of this would be true, there's a crescendo point, there's a break point, there's a point of no return when enough people are going to see this and be aware of what's happening that there's no way the secret such as it is right now will hold. No way.
2: The cat is already starting to come out of the bag, to tell you the truth. In fact, you know, what we know as global warming is all the result of the approach of this planet.
0: Oh?
2: It's has to do with the electromagnetic arms, the relationships between the planets. Back in mid...
0: Sorry about that. I don't know what that was.
2: Okay.
0: That's a new one.
2: Okay. In the mid-70s, there was a starting of an increase of volcanism and seismic activity. Between the mid-70s and now, that has increased 500%. There's a history of the worst approach changes starting 7 years prior to the passing. At the end of 95, suddenly deep quakes jumped up and started to double worldwide. That had a domino effect, and now it's the 7.0 upwards of 7.0 earthquakes and above that have significantly increased just in the last 2 years.
0: Deep quakes are interesting. There was one down off the coast of South America a few years ago. It was really, really interesting. It was like 800 and something miles deep. That's really deep. And it was felt all the way across North America. That's incredible. One of the deepest quakes ever recorded. I'm remembering that.
2: There's also the weather changes that has happened in the last 7 years, which everyone is aware of. Now, when you talk about weather alone, I suppose you could blame it on global warming. But when you're talking about the combination of the uptick of volcanism and seismic activity and weather in combination, which the major media is not letting out.
0: Good point.
2: Not putting this together.
0: It's a good point.
2: It does not make any sense at all. And Earth is not being singled out. Every planet in this solar system is experiencing some significant changes. I don't know if you've noticed that Saturn is a lot brighter. Our moon is developing an atmosphere. Mars is a dust storm, an unprecedented dust storm.
0: That is
2: these
0: true.
2: These solar cycles are way out of sync.
0: Way out.
2: The ancient Egyptians identified all the solar cycles we know about, plus another major one.
0: Big announcement about the ice cap on Mars melting about two weeks ago, I think.
2: And one of the major, couple of the major planets have had a tilting of their axes as of late. So the entire solar system is being affected by the approach of this planet, not just us.
0: Well, if it's doing that at this distance, when it really gets close, then, I mean, it's hard to imagine. Safe spot. You said something about areas that where people would live, where you could choose to go to live through this if you wanted to.
2: Yes. You would want to be well away from the shorelines. You do not want to be on mountaintops. Mountain building will more than likely happen in the same area. That's not a good thing.
0: You don't want to be on a mountaintop?
2: No, you don't. You want to be in the rolling hills. There's going to be winds probably upwards of 200 miles an hour, and those rolling hills will not only protect you from that, but the weather afterwards will be constantly a drizzle and rainy. It's going to strip away some of the atmosphere. It'll take a while to rebuild. So,
0: yeah. You know what? Have you ever heard Gordon Michael Scallion?
2: Well, yes, I referenced him.
0: Oh, you did?
2: Yeah, I have a section in my book of intuitives. I give a synopsis of each one of those intuitives, and Gordon is number 5.
0: Well, Gordon, to me, is number 1. I've interviewed Gordon a number of times, and I know the man personally. He's really serious. His story really makes sense. I believe him all the way. I know a lot more about him than you would imagine I would by having interviewed him here on the air. This is one serious guy, and what he says what he describes is going to occur is exactly what you are describing is going to happen.
2: Well, let me say that I know you've had a lot of people on your show talking about remote viewing.
0: Oh, yes.
2: And the government has fully admitted that they have used remote viewing. Remote viewing is tapping into a collective
0: consciousness. That's right.
2: That all of us are connected to.
0: Right.
2: It's this collective unconscious that is warning us. Now, Gordon Michael, you work very close with his material, but there are literally thousands.
0: Many others, yes.
2: Of people that are sensing this and talking about it and writing about it.
0: I know. I know. Believe me, I know.
2: And a certain percentage of these people actually understand what the cause is. Most are simply given the visions, and they don't. The cause, the passage of Planet X, is not identified. But like I said, Gordon is certainly one of those that know that there's going to be a celestial body involved in these changes.
0: And you're suggesting, well, I will say one thing about remote viewers. You brought that up. And again, this is going to underline probably for some people some of what you're saying. But remote viewers like Ed Dames have a certain barrier that no matter what they do, they cannot see past. Something so big happens, something so profound occurs that they have no reference for what's on the other side of it. It is so big or catastrophic, it's just a barrier, and they can't see past it. And one has to wonder if it's not exactly this they might be talking about.
2: Well, I would suggest that this is it. I mean, I found, like we said, the archaeological evidence of the ruins from past civilizations.
0: Stay good and close to the phone for me. That's obvious. I mean, now we know that is true, that they have come and gone before, and roughly mathematically about when you're suggesting this thing is going to happen. How sure of this on a scale of 1 to 10? How sure are you that this information is legit and accurate time-wise and in every other way?
2: I would have never written this book if I didn't know for sure. Okay, but that knowing is my knowing, and each person has to find their own individual knowing. The reason I wrote this book is because after pouring through shelves of books with scant information about this Planet X and thousands of pages of websites that talk about Planet X, I suddenly developed the clarity of the simplicity of what is about to happen. And I thought to myself, no one out there yet, as far as I can see, has presented this in such a way so where someone with no knowledge
0: right.
2: can look at all the angles of this very,
0: right.
2: very quickly.
0: Listen, hold on. We'll be right back. One of these days, the boots are going to walk all over you. May take on a whole new meaning.
8: You keep saying you got something for me.
0: When you think of what Planet X does when it passes by Earth on its regular 3,600-year orbit. Mark Hazelwood is here, and he's saying some damn scary things about another planetary body out there headed now quickly this way, which is going to probably kill two-thirds of the world's population. Planet X, Nibiru. You know, even the Hopi, and I did interview the Hopi, you may recall. Oh my, the Hopi had a lot to say about this. Remember? Remember the planetary bodies they talked about? The Hopi? So, this isn't one voice. This isn't just Mark's voice. This is many, many, many, many voices that we've heard here on the air. Whether you choose to believe it or not, that's up to you, of course, as always. But in a moment, if you're up to it, and you might not be, I've got a little reading for you to do, because I've got a link you need to see.

0: got a few reading assignments for you. Before you reject out of hand what Mark is saying, what I want you to do is to go to my website and look for the name Mark Hazelwood, okay? And when you find it, below it, you will find some links. One of those links will be to a Discovery News story. And I'll just read the third paragraph. This is from July 3rd. The discovery of a large reddish chunk of something orbiting in Pluto's neighborhood has reignited the idea that there may be more than 9 planets in the solar system. That's Discovery News. And that's just one of the links that we've got. If you can read the whole story, there's a ton, even a link to the Yahoo group and where the photograph is that he talked about, and all kinds of other very relative links. A lot of interesting information up there, Mark, about Planet X, huh?
1: Yeah, I'd like to recommend that if someone wants to find a group of people, a community of people, that they find that Preparation 2003 group, it's 1,000 people that have gathered just in the last 3 months talking about this issue, talking about preparing. I mean, it's a place where you can ask a question, and there are people there that know more about the subject than me that just haven't not read a book. The amount of posts there, upwards of 9,000 now, but there's twice as much information there as in my book. I've just simply consolidated this information in a palatable form, that's all.
0: Okay.
1: Also, there's another website.
0: You've been in this group for quite a while now, huh?
1: Well, just 3 months. In the last 3 months, all these people have shown up. It's not my website. A lady read my book and along with some other information she had prior and decided spontaneously to create this this e-group.
0: Okay, here's my question for you. Where are you now physically? Where are you, Mark?
1: Future ocean bottom. It's Orlando, Florida.
0: Orlando. So an obvious question for you is, what are you planning on doing about this personally and when?
1: For whatever reason, I have a family member here. My mother holds the deed to my property, and I've been bugging her. She has it on her file to bring it over because I'm going to sell it. I'm probably going to move, maybe back to my home state of Arizona. Or more than likely, there's actually a group of us here that want to look into Canada because, for whatever reason, the best indicators I'm getting is that this is kind of strange. 90% of the people in Canada are supposed to survive without even paying attention to this, just because of where they are tectonically and where they're supposed to end up. I mean, they're supposed to end up like where Southern California is in relative to the new equator.
0: You see, this is not horrendous news for everybody. I have, we're covered totally coast to coast in Canada.
1: No, absolutely not. I'm
0: telling you right now, we're on coast to coast.
1: Oh, I see what you're saying.
0: We're on coast to coast in Canada. So, in other words, what I'm saying is you're giving at least some reasonable news to some portion of my audience.
1: Well, there's the upper United States. There's a lot of scientists that are contracting out dome homes up in the upper part of the United States next to Canada. A dome home would be a structure that would survive the worldwide earthquakes at the time during the shift and the high winds.
0: Yeah, I guess a dome is good in the wind, isn't it?
1: It's good for the quakes also. There's something about a structure of a dome. When you put pressure on any side of it, the entire structure takes that pressure and relieves that pressure, whereas, a normal home, when you press on one side, all of the pressure goes on that one side.
0: Yeah, goes down like matchsticks, basically, in a big quake.
1: Yeah.
0: A dome. So some people are getting really serious about this, is what you're telling me.
1: Yeah, in fact, just in the last 3 weeks, I've run across a website that if someone could ask about, because I can't rattle off the top of my head, where people are building rammed earth dome homes for just $1,000. I mean, they're just taking earth, they're putting in sandbags, they're putting a barbed wire to hold it together, and then finishing it off, and they look like beautiful little hobbits. Not spending much money doing it. That's the point here, because not everyone...
0: You know, it's interesting. I've seen some new domes here in Pahrump, where I live. They're building some dome houses. It's kind of neat. And, I wonder if this is why they're doing it.
1: Well, whether it's the reason or not, perhaps they're acting instinctively, and they're just doing the right thing without knowing the reason why. For sure, you don't need to know the reason why, really, for the up-and-coming events. I mean, there's been survivalists that have been gathering together for years, and they just know something's going to happen here, and
0: following
1: their instincts.
0: Yeah, we're going to have quite a bit of warning, though, right, according to you. In other words, from the time when the news is, according to you, inevitable, it's close enough that astronomical organizations are seeing it. It's breaking all over the news. Yes, it's on the way. That's going to be a pretty wild time. But still, even after that, there's going to be how long? From the time of realization of the masses, you're saying, until...
1: Personally, I don't think it'll happen until the last few weeks. Because there'll be paid for debunkers on the other side of the argument.
0: Really?
1: Oh, absolutely. In fact, I've come up against them, and I'll continue to come up against them. And they're part of the perfection. I expect them to be there. The panic, the collapse of the financial markets would happen if this got out too widespread. You know, I expect to hopefully get this message out to as many people as possible. And that is about it. The reason the first word of my book is blindsided is because that is what the majority of the population will be. They will not pay attention to it.
0: Well, we were blindsided when two buildings went down in New York, too. We understand blindsided better now than we did then.
1: That may be a good thing as a result of that. If people are kind of knocked off center and are looking around for, you know, something they wouldn't normally look around for, or paying attention a little more closely than they would normally. If that happens as a result of that, then there could be a good, you know, silver lining to that happening.
0: I suppose, but it's still not a real big one. I mean, if two-thirds of the Earth's population is going to die, then... You know, that's bad. I guess we can do those listening to us some good if all of this is true. Do you hold out the slightest possibility, Mark, that this simply isn't true, that something will intervene or something will be not as imagined or thought or it seems to be, something will change that will cause this not to happen, or no. It's totally, absolutely inevitable?
1: For myself, it's totally, absolutely inevitable. Simply because, you know, I've read, to find this information, I've had to sift through quite a bit of spiritual material. And for what I didn't put a lot of this in my book because, you know, I wanted to just, the focus of it is just, you know, the reality of it. It's inbound. It causes calamities with each passage. But on a purely spiritual side, I believe this to be part of the perfection of a new society that's supposed to spring up from the ruins of this one. The hundreds of millions of people that are left in order to survive will have to come together, and they will have to work together in order to survive, and this will be the beginning of something that's hopefully beautiful.
0: Where do you think you fit in to the new society?
1: I hope to be there. I hope to... help people and spend time with, you know, my family, make friends, and be optimistic at every turn. I eat very frugally. I like to show people that they don't need very much food at all in order to survive. You know, food is going to be hard to come by in the after times. And
0: how, I suppose, the modern conveniences that we've come to know and love and depend on are... Kapui, gone, history, new way of lifetime, that sort of thing?
1: for many people, yes. There will be pockets, though, that will come up, as far as I can see. I mean, why wouldn't there be? That there's just way too much technology for it all to be lost.
0: Uh-huh.
1: I mean, I fully expect, you know, cities to spring up again after a few decades with the different technology, high technology. It'll all come back at one point in a different way, though. But I suppose for the majority, it'll be more rural, simpler, easier, probably a more down-to-earth society.
0: Huh.
1: Something to look forward to, in my opinion. I mean, after you know all the calamities come and go, and it's years later.
0: Well, I suppose that's one way to look at it.
1: Well, that's why I see the perfection.
0: Yes.
1: That's why I don't doubt it, because I'm optimistic. I see a new culture that's a lot better than this one coming.
0: Is there any biblical support for any of what you're saying?
1: Well, the boiling down the hundreds of intuitives that I've read, I boiled it down to 17. One of those 17 is simply a combination of biblical prophecies. In fact, I've been in touch with, you might say, the far right politically, that believe in the Bible word for word, and they're starting to embrace this because Ezekiel 37 through 39 and Revelation, if you read carefully the ancient historical text that identifies what happens when this planet goes by and what they expect, it fits right in with those. So, yes, that is a piece of the pie here. The intuitives have gotten into the Bible.
0: Well, that figures. I mean, those who interpret literally and take every word to be absolute, I can see how they would make this fit together, no question about it. Isn't it liable to spark all kinds of social weirdness if people believe this, you know, dangerous stuff, people going berserk, or do you think it'll just sort of generally be accepted as the lambs accept their fate?
1: Well, I don't expect everyone to accept this. It will, for the people that newly find this out, it'll affect them emotionally, mentally, spiritually, such that after they learn it, it will take at least a few weeks or a few months for them to absorb it completely and accept it wholeheartedly, simply because it'll change their ideas of how they look at everything and everybody. It really pulls the rug out right out from underneath what you feel is...
0: It would if you believed it were true. It sure would.
1: Yeah, if you reach that level of clarity, if you look at the subject close enough, that's the process. I know it happened to me when I first developed the clarity. It took quite a while before, you know, I turned around and in a way embraced it and accepted it. It just changes so many things in your mind and life.
0: Mark, maybe it's my mission in life ultimately to talk this baby in, and maybe that's what I'm here for.
1: Well, you know, Art, you have a great show. You bring on interesting people and fascinating subjects and serious issues.
0: Oh, yes.
1: And you turn it into entertainment. I mean, a show where each time a show where people come back each time. Can you imagine a society where every classroom, every teacher, every learning institution took the entertainment value of presenting the subject just as serious as the subject? I mean, kids would run to school.
0: Well, that's right. They'd be interested, fascinated, riveted. I believe that also, of course, Mark. I believe that.
1: Well, that's the format.
0: I was quite serious with what I just said. I've speculated for years that if something really, really big were headed at Earth, I could imagine myself, somehow see myself as outside, looking up at this thing with a mic in hand, talking this baby in, you know, telling everybody what was going on. I can just sort of see it.
1: The format of your show has already done that.
0: Oh.
1: I mean, didn't you have on a priest back in 1997 that talked about the inbound in 5 to 10 years?
0: Yes.
1: Okay. You've been doing that for quite some time.
0: Father Milligan, Martin.
1: Exactly. Yeah. You've been talking this in for quite some time, the format of your show.
0: Yeah, that might be one way of looking at it, I suppose. I suppose I can think of it that way, that I've been doing this for some years now, and
1: I mean, a lot of the people, the listeners of your show, that they're rare. They probably have 50% of what is to be known to realize this. 50+%. Some have 100.
0: All right.
1: It doesn't take much for them to understand the reality.
0: A lot of people are going to want to start following the trail. You know, they will be obviously curious enough or worried enough or concerned enough that they're going to want to start to try to find out for themselves whether this can be true. Now, we've got a lot of links up on my website tonight, and everybody's going to have to make their own judgment, but there is a lot of information about what Mark's saying, and you need to do some reading before you cast this away as just baloney. So that would be a good place to begin. And ultimately, if somebody's really interested, you would suggest they get involved in this group, right?
1: That's correct. Also, there's another website there that lists about 40 or 50 books. It's simply confirmation material for my text that is featured on top. And one of those books happens to be co-authored by a man by the name of Art Bell, The Coming Global Superstorm. I wouldn't suggest to go there to get it, though.
0: Hold on a moment, Mark. All right. So you can go do some reading on your own. And I understand a lot of you don't believe this or don't want to believe it or whatever, but the reading is there if you want to do it. It's all on artbell.com under tonight's guest, Mark Hazelwood's name. That's a good place to begin. Well, I love you too. Mark Hazelwood is my guest, and what I think I'm going to do in a moment is to turn him over to all of you and let you ask questions or what have you. It's pretty serious stuff. His book, entitled Blindsided, Planet X Passes in 2003, and then in capital letters, Earth Changes with an exclamation point after that. So I think that'll be it. I do want to ask, though, just first, if I can. Mark, since you've written this book, what's been the fallout from it? What'd your dad say?
1: What did my dad say?
0: Yeah, what'd he say?
1: Well, his first reaction was, you need to get on the Art Bell show.
0: Did he really say that?
1: Oh, absolutely.
0: He did?
1: I mean, and he's kept on saying that.
0: Well, yeah, but I don't mean...
1: And I'm
0: so much
1: serious. That was his first reaction. I mean, he didn't even... he knew about the material, but he just discounted it. I mean, he just looked at it, I guess, from purely trying to get the information out, getting sales for the book. I don't know.
0: Maybe it was your only hope is Art Bell.
1: That was his attitude. Get on the Art Bell show. It's the perfect format, he said.
0: Well, it is. It absolutely is the perfect format. He was dead right about that. So, you know, I know a lot of people are headed to the links that we've got up there right now, including the one to your book. And they will. A lot of people, you know, they'll take it different ways. Some are going to be angry, Mark.
1: Listen, I've gotten the most colorful emails imaginable.
0: Bet. Yeah, I bet.
1: And by the way, I do not get upset at these people that approach me that way, because when I was first introduced to this material, I fit in that category. My language is a little more colorful than even some of the ones that I've gotten, and I ignored it completely for several months. I mean, it just, that's the nature of the first introduction to this material. All reactions are perfect, in my opinion.
0: Okay. Well, then you're liable to get the range of them. I know that a lot of people in my audience know a lot about what you're talking about.
1: That's a good thing.
0: You're going to sure get some of that, but I bet we get the full range. Anyway, we'll never know until we try. First time caller line, you're on the air with Mark Hazelwood. Hi.
2: Yeah, Mark.
1: Hi.
2: Hi, Mark. How are you doing tonight? Listen, fascinating stuff.
0: Where are you, sir?
2: Oh, this is Jamie from La Quinta.
0: La Quinta,
2: California.
0: All right.
2: Yeah, I heard about this back in 1994, this is when I first heard about this NX thing.
0: Where from?
2: Zachariah Sitchin was a guest on Chuck Carter's show.
0: Okay.
2: And he sold a video, a 1 hour video of this, and it was very fascinating. And at the end of that video, he went to the United States Naval Observatory and talked to some high official guy. Anyways, he told Dr. Zachariah Sitchin that you're exactly right in what you're talking about. And pointing out, we think the planet is in this section, just about the same area where you feel it's in this area. And that really blew me away. One question. This planet, from what I understood through the video through Dr. Zachariah Sitchin, it struck Earth once before, which created our asteroid belt.
0: Is that something you believe, Mark, that there was actually at some point a physical collision?
3: You know, it's easy to find out the reality of this planet, the fact that it, you know, causes calamities each time and is inbound now. These other side issues, I can only say that I've heard about them. And from the best knowledge that I've come across as far as dealing with that question is, Planet X didn't exactly strike, I think it was Tiamat was the name of the planet prior to Earth. It was simply one of its moons. From what I understand, this is something that, you know, I certainly can't confirm, that the Planet X actually had seven moons trailing it, and at one point it passed close, and one of those moons struck this larger planet, maybe I'm mispronouncing the name, Tiamat, and the result of that was the largest chunk became Earth. I mean, I have no way to verify that. That's just, you know, part of the information that I've run across, with studying this material.
0: So it could be our creator as well as our destroyer.
3: Well, that's
0: what you just said, in a way.
3: Yeah, that's exactly true. I just thought about what you said for half a second, and no, that is true, absolutely true. It could have been the beginning.
0: The creator and the destroyer.
3: You wrapped that up pretty well.
0: Wild Card Line, you're on the air with Mark Hazelwood. Hello.
4: Good morning, Art, and good morning, Mark.
3: Good morning.
4: I want to thank you for, I don't know, confirming why I want to move to Canada all these years.
3: Okay.
4: I learned about Planet X, actually, from a tabloid magazine as a child.
3: All right.
4: And I don't know.
3: How old are you?
4: I retained that memory. I was probably, 8 or 9.
3: How old are you now?
4: 32.
3: Okay.
4: So Planet X has been in my memory for quite some time, and, you know, I don't want to say it's so much frightening as it is compelling right now.
0: I, too, have seen it in tabloids, and it wasn't that many years ago. I've seen it. I never picked it up, but I've seen the headlines. By God, I have.
3: Well, I'd like to say something about the Planet X stories and tabloids. That is actually, in some way, it's a combination of things. Part of that is part of the disinformation. And part of that is getting the information out. In other words, if you see something in a tabloid, you're really not going to take it seriously.
0: Mm.
3: Whereas, at the same time, if the powers that be are not in complete agreement, which I don't think they are in disclosing this, then part of the time they're giving hints all over the place. And this may be one of their ways of getting the information out. I mean, they can't come clean. They have to break the catch-22 of holding on to this information for so long. So they give hints here and there in several different ways without actually coming out and saying, this is it.
0: Do you suppose, Mark, that they have concluded that to say something would simply drive the world literally mad? We'd have some sort of Mad Max scenario on our hands between now and Planet X time?
3: That is my conclusion, and I don't necessarily disagree with how they're handling it in that regard at this point. Now, if they would have announced,
0: but
3: having
0: but
3: found
0: if,
3: it...
0: But if all of this is true, and you're out there spoiling their little secret, then they're not going to regard you well.
3: No, I don't think so, because, you know, it's easy to go after me. I don't hold any weight in the scientific community. I'm simply a musician's son, you know, a 45-year-old crazy grandfather. I mean, it's easy to discount me. Also, they know something for sure. Even if they announced it on normal TV day after day, most people wouldn't even take it seriously until they saw it. The majority of the public out there would not even pay attention if they shouted it from the street corners day after day. Really, that is the level of our society, not the Art Bell audience.
0: Well, for
3: one thing,
0: the majority
3: of people don't care.
0: For one thing, people have been shouting it from, you know, streets for quite a while.
3: Right, and who's listening?
0: And who's listening? You know, you can see them on the street corners of any big city. Redeem yourself now. It's on the way. Blah, blah, blah, to anything more specific, you know, yeah. So, if anything, that'll just sort of make people dismiss it all the more.
3: Well, I kind of believe I fit right into their scenario as far as getting the information out through grassroots. I am certainly a grassroots source.
0: Mm-hmm.
3: They want a certain amount of people to know about this.
0: Yeah, but, I mean, aren't you somewhat concerned that somebody's going to come along and mow you?
3: No, I have no concern at all. None whatsoever. I've been spiritually led to do this, and I feel I'm spiritually protected. And if something like that happens...
0: Well, lots of great figures in the past, Mark, who were spiritually led, are now dead.
3: All right, well, you have to understand my attitude. At this point, being on the Art Bell Show, having done several other radio shows prior to this, it's too late. If they make a martyr out of me, the people on the Preparation 2003 list, they would step up in mass. I mean, making a martyr out of me would, that would be worse than leaving me alone and discrediting me.
0: Huh.
3: And attacking my character, which is already being done quite a bit.
0: I got a bunch of emails. East of the Rockies, you're on the air with Mark Hazelwood. Hello?
5: Hello?
0: Hello.
5: Hi, guys. My name's Leanne. I'm from Chattanooga.
0: Okay.
5: Mark, you have thrown me for a loop. I've been hugging my husband in terror. A couple of questions. First, for myself, and I guess my neighbors as well, is Tennessee Valley safe? And how big is this planet? What's it composed of? And if you could talk a little bit more about the seven moons that trail it, that would be fantastic.
0: All right.
5: Get up the air.
0: Okay.
5: Thank you.
3: Okay, from the best of my understanding, and this is from hard scientific sources from modern astronomy, the size of the planet is about 4 to 5 times the mass of Earth, but it's not like a normal planet in our solar system. It's what is known as a failed star, classically a brown dwarf. Now, it doesn't fit classically into a brown dwarf category. It's actually a little smaller than what it should be. But so it's a lot denser. So it has more weight. It's like the professional wrestler of the planetary world. You know, in fact, I kind of see it as the half brother with a bad reputation that comes by every once in a while and disrupts everything and then leaves.
0: Are you aware of Hopi prophecy?
3: Oh, absolutely. I reference Hopi prophecy in my book. I mean, it's not one of my intuitives, but towards the end I couldn't help it. Because, I've read when the Phoenix Rising, I believe, was the name of the book or something, and a couple others. Certainly, I'm very aware of it. Yeah, Phoenix Rising, it's right here. Mary Summerrain. I have several shelves of books that are all about this subject.
0: Yeah, but I've interviewed Hopi elders here.
3: Oh, you have?
0: Oh, on the air, yes.
3: Oh,
0: with translations. It was a hard show to do, but it was awesome. And
3: Fit right in.
0: What the elders said about what would be coming in our skies. And the stages, it all fits exactly right in. They say it a very different way and, put it a very different way. And to them, it's a spiritual matter, period.
3: Yeah, that's the optimism I have about it. I mean, I guess you could call me someone who's talking about doom. I'm not a prophet or a psychic or anything like that. But
1: but I don't see it that way. I mean, this is going to be...
0: You're not exactly a Yuletide messenger either.
1: No, but I see it as the most exciting times in thousands of years. And I believe, I have a very good chance of survival simply because I'm forewarned. And I'm going to take the obvious steps try to be in a safe area.
0: So you think Arizona might be safe?
1: Oh, there's going to be places in Arizona, high elevation, rolling hills, certainly.
0: Okay.
1: Not all of it.
0: Any particular elevation that's more attractive to you than another?
1: Well, I would say 900 feet or higher, but like I said, stay away from the mountains. Why do you think the mountains are there? I mean, during past passages, the tectonic plates hit each other and quick
0: mountains got made. Yes.
1: Pardon me?
0: Big mountains got made.
1: Right, exactly. And if you're there, you'll be part of that making again, and you'll meet your maker.
0: Yeah. You wouldn't want to be on what's turning into a mountain right before your very eyes.
1: Right, you don't want to be in flat plains with constant rain and with the melting poles, the water's going to be coming up. So the rolling hills are your best bet.
0: The rolling hills where the rain would just sort of roll down.
1: Yeah, and it protects you against the high winds.
0: Mm-hmm. Oh, boy. If it's not one thing, it's another. West of the Rockies, you're on the air with Mark Hazelwood. Hello.
6: Hello.
0: Hello.
6: Are you familiar with Alexander Gerstein?
1: It rings a bell.
6: He had written an article in Sky and Telescope, October 1995, and it appears that the zodiac calendar is actually a lot longer than what people believe.
1: Zodiac calendar. I'm not.
0: Yeah, you lost
1: with
0: me
1: that.
0: There too.
6: Well, it's one of the oldest. Call me nervous.
0: Okay.
6: I've never been on the air before.
0: Just relax and tell us what you're trying to say.
1: Okay. I can appreciate that. I was on the air for the first time just a few weeks ago.
6: I wish I would have had a chance to reread the article before I called, but it definitely indicates that, according to Alexander Gerstein, that it really looks like we are... This entire solar system is revolving around something else.
1: Yeah, central sun. That's that's my understanding.
6: Our sun is in orbit around.
0: All of this is actually in orbit around something else. Yes.
1: Okay.
0: All right. I get the idea. I'm not sure exactly how it fits in with the Planet X scenario specifically.
6: Yeah, I'm not sure either. But I thought it was. I've been waiting for you to have the show, so I could bring this up. I've held on. I cut this out of Sky and Telescope, like I said, October 1995, and it's an article by Alexander Gerstein.
0: All right, we'll check it out.
6: TQ in Medford.
0: Maybe it is relevant in some way. Who knows?
1: It could be a tie-in to the other sun.
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1: About Preparation 2003?
2: Yeah.
3: Yeah, for example, in Hawaii, people come on my show and they're famous for saying, there's going to be this big calamity, ocean's going to rise, and big tidal waves and all the rest of it, but we're cool here in Hawaii because we have a big mountain.
2: Yeah.
3: To them, you would say what?
2: Well, I don't recommend mountains whatsoever. In fact, if I could make a suggestion to the owner of the list to take that down, that would be nice.
4: In a historical reference, I guess... 3,000 years ago, is there any type of documentation, like, around, I guess, that 8,000 B.C.?
2: We're talking around between 1,600 and 1,700 B.C. There's quite a bit of evidence. I mean, here's something you cannot argue with. Tree rings worldwide were narrowed during that time. That gives rise to volcanoes going off and screwing up the atmosphere for years, and the sea levels worldwide dropped 15 to 20 feet. I think somewhere the bowels of the oceans opened up and poured into the bowels of the earth is what I meant.
3: All right. Hold on, Mark. If you're willing to keep going, I certainly am. All right?
2: Yes.
3: Stay right there. Rest here at the top of the hour, and we'll bring more people on with you. Planet X. That's what we're talking about. It's a big one. It's a dense one, and when it comes by...

0: Graves, is that what this is or what a wise man knows? Something happened in our distant past. And a lot of people are saying it's about to happen again. In a moment, we'll continue with Mark Hazelwood. Stay right there. You know, Mark mentioned Father Malachi Martin. One of the things that Father Malachi Martin confirmed when he was on the air was that the Vatican, as I think I've told you before, I think it's on Mount Graham, if I'm correct, something like that, went into Arizona and to a mountaintop and blew by all kinds of environmental concerns very quickly to get this observatory built in Arizona. And the Vatican is looking really, really hard at something out there, and they're trying to find something. I mean, you would have to presume to push through all these environmental concerns to get something up with influence all the way from Rome to get it done. They're looking for something out there. You given any thought to that, Mark?
1: Absolutely. There are four or five different religions, actually, that own observatories. The reason being is because they have access to ancient texts that they're not letting on, that talk about, you know, the incoming planet in more detail than the text that the general population is allowed to look at. So they're all fully aware of it, and they've been told to stay silent, and they're trying to figure out exactly when it'll come, and pretty much they already know, and they're looking at it.
0: Well, I guess that brings me a little bit back to what you're doing now. Here you are. You've written a book, and you're on my program now and telling everybody this is going to happen. How do you feel about that? In other words, even though you cast yourself as nothing more than a musician's son with some information and a book compiled from the information, it's still real serious stuff. And on the one hand, I almost heard you say, well, it might be better if people don't know. Is it just your attitude that because you portray yourself this way or people take you this way, no problem, you can talk about it? Or, you know, how have you thought about this?
1: This is the reality that I'd like to see. If that is true, as far as how people view me, I hope it is. That's all I can say. I don't know.

0: I figured that I have to stay positive while doing this, and I'm not going to consider the other possibilities. But at the same time, I have no fear. I figure, you know, if God has a plan for me, and he wants me to be taken out at a certain point, that's fine by me. I'm sure whatever existence that I go on to next will be better than this one.
1: I share that view in general. All right, let's take some more calls, see what we get. First time caller line, you're on the air with Mark Hazelwood. Hello.
2: Hello, my name is Michael from Merlin, Oregon, and I've waited 40 years for this show.
1: Really?
2: Yeah, waited 40 years. I, way back in college, began to read the works of Emanuel Velikovsky and Worlds in Collision, and became very interested in it, and he was dealing with the mass amnesia in mankind. I mean, people will not accept the fact that there is something coming that has occurred before, periodically. I went into that line. I began to examine everything I could. I began to travel around the world. I began to study the Aboriginal people, archaeology, and so forth. And I began to study all the books, including the Bible. And as far as I'm concerned, like I said, I waited 40 years for the mass consciousness to break to this point where we can wake up and realize if we don't straighten up our act, we're going out. And
1: well, now, wait a minute.
2: Yeah.
1: I now see, that's that's kind of a, you took off right at the very end into sort of a different territory. But what do you mean if we don't straighten up? The way I'm hearing this, this is on the way. It is, and whether we straighten up or we don't straighten up, it's toast time.
2: Now, it's a little bit more complex than that.
1: Is
2: it? There is. In other words, the event that's coming is basically if we here, do what's necessary in ourselves to prepare for the coming,
1: yes,
2: then the outworking will actually be beneficial. I think Mark alluded to that.
1: He did, yes, but that's not at the other side of... Nevertheless, two-thirds of the population going...
2: Well, we...
1: Put it mildly.
2: That's our problem, you see. For instance, you asked before about the Bible. I mean, in the year 1600 B.C., approximately 3,600 years ago, the strongest country on earth at that time was Egypt, greatest army, and it was completely destroyed by the last visit of this planet. We call it the Ten Plagues. You know, we read it all the time, but we never really... recognize that there was something manifest at that time, and yet you see what happened. And what I meant is the people were slaves, then millions of people weren't slaves, they're out in the desert, and at that point they had an opportunity to do something, which, and this is a whole story, they didn't do, and they didn't prepare themselves, and now here comes this planet again.
1: What could they have done?
2: Could have given up the state of slavery in themselves, and they didn't.
1: And then what would have changed? I mean, planetary mechanics, sir, are planetary mechanics.
2: Okay, I'll tell you what would have changed. That's why you're the master of what you do. You draw that out of people. And now you're going to make me sound flaky. What I'm saying is that there is a vibrational pattern that we establish in the behavior on Earth as people that influences... the electromagnetic, geographical, gravitational, what have you, pathways, signs, and seasons are out there. In other words...
1: All right, I'm not completely oblivious to this argument.
2: Exactly.
1: I've done some experiments, as you well know, with the human mind.
2: Yes, that's it exactly. And now what I'm saying is that, you know, they say, know the truth and the truth shall make you free. Well, here's the point. What is the knowing of the truth if not to reorient one's mind, one's consciousness... And the setting free is from the implications of what could have happened. In other words, this planet will either destroy us or bring us back into balance. Now, here's the stretch in consciousness. How can our attitudes on Earth influence something as large as a planet? See, there's the stretch in consciousness. And that way, you know, but, I mean, that's why I say I wouldn't want to push in that direction at this point. But to suggest that there is... I think Mark kind of mentioned spiritual implications in the behavior of mankind that sets up a field in one's heart, in one's consciousness, in one's body, as it were, that interacts with creation out there, including the planet. In other words, what I'm suggesting we're much more of a living organism
1: than we imagine.
2: Exactly. And, you know, we look at it mechanistic. And what I meant when I said...
1: I'm with you.
2: It's simple. And I just talk from the heart.
1: All right. Listen, sir, hold it there. That's plenty to chew on.
2: Thank you, sir.
1: I appreciate the call. Yes, you
2: Thank
1: bet.
2: You.
1: Take care. Mark, let's chew on that for a second. He seems to be, you know, indicating that if man goes through some massive change and there is a great general mindset change, that somehow what should be happening, no matter what we do, does not happen. Do you subscribe to any of that?
0: I agree and I disagree. In other words, I believe absolutely what he says individually. Individually, if you change your consciousness, you will be led to the right area. What you will experience, as opposed to what the rest of the people will experience, will just be excitement and interesting times and an upliftment of your consciousness. Whereas the rest of the people during the same event, the event isn't changing at all. It's your perspective. It's how you deal with it. It's what you experience.
1: So then, in some substance, you disagree with that caller.
0: Like I said, I agree.
1: You're saying it's kind of a cop-out in a way. You're saying, yeah, sure, you can avoid it individually because you can conclude it's real and get to a safe place. He was saying the planetary mechanics would actually change and it would never happen. So that's a point of fairly significant disagreement.
0: Right, that is true. But it all boils down to the individual. I mean, if you change your consciousness and perhaps don't even prepare, there's a greater chance you'll get lucky, and while the majority perish around you, you are still there. You, in some way or fashion, led yourself to...
1: I see you meet that far. Wildcard Line, you're on the air with Mark Hazelwood. Hello.
3: Good evening, gentlemen, or good morning, as it may be.
1: Probably morning for most.
3: This is Kat near San Francisco.
1: Yes, sir.
3: I will probably ignore any mass exodus. First of all, I'm older than you are. And I'm an old war horse. Sustained much damage to the body, not much use to anybody but myself and my cats.
1: So you and your cats are going to ride it out.
3: I will try to make life comfortable for my cats, and we will just take what comes.
1: You know, I don't disagree with that attitude. You know, I really don't disagree. That might surprise you, Mark. But to some degree, I don't disagree with that attitude. I live here in the desert, not too very far from Death Valley, and if what you say is true, this was once the desert of the sea out here, you know. I mean, the sea was here long ago, and the sea could be here again. And I don't think, Mark, that I would pick up and move sticks. You know, I'd stick it out and probably be gurgling.
0: Well, I don't disagree with y'all's attitude whatsoever.
1: You don't?
0: Not whatsoever.
1: Well, then why not stay in Florida?
0: Well, no. I mean, for someone who has lived, you know, a long, good life, I mean,
1: yes.
0: Why would they want to pull up roots?
1: Yeah.
0: And start again? It would just be too hard on them. So they experience, you know, as long as they don't sit around and fear this, you know, as it comes, just to welcome it. I mean, there's no reason for them to try to start over again. I mean, I really believe that that's the reason why there's so many elder people here in Florida. They've just been naturally led here.
1: I see. So their level of acceptance, you feel, would be much higher. Que sera, sera kind of attitude.
0: Right. I feel, in fact, that they should discount this completely and ignore it. The majority of the elder population.
1: Well, I mean, that might be cruel advice, too.
0: Well, from my standpoint... you know, I happen to, you know, have a belief in reincarnation. I don't think it's cruel. I mean, why would anyone, you know, in the latter part of their life want to pull up their roots and try to start anew? I mean, that'd be very difficult.
1: Well, even with reincarnation, if two-thirds of us are suddenly gone, it's going to be like a long waiting line at the reincarnation counter.
0: Well, I don't know anything about that. I mean, there may be other planets, other existences, other types of entities to reincarnate in. I don't know. I mean, this is all speculation.
1: That's right. I mean, if you think it's bad,
0: philosophy.
1: Fine. Now, all right. East of the Rockies, you're on the air with Mark Hazelwood. Hello.
4: Hey, Art. Hey, Mark.
0: Hey.
4: This is Mark in Olathe, Kansas. I'm listening on 710 Talk AM in Kansas City.
1: Yes, sir.
4: It was interesting that other guy mentioned Velikovsky, because that's why I called, too. I was reading Earth in Upheaval several years ago, and he talked about the Earth and what would provide the energy for the Earth to actually flip over on its axis, and he conceded that the Earth in itself doesn't have enough energy to just flip, you know?
1: Right.
4: And he mentioned a couple of possibilities. The best one, I thought, was if the Earth passed through a cloud of really heavily charged, electrically charged gas, if the charge was high enough, the iron core of the Earth might flip, abruptly. And I thought that was, that just kind of, a light bulb went off my head. It's like, wow, yeah, that kind of would work, wouldn't it? But this, if it's a big, huge, heavy with a lot of gravity, I suppose it'd do the same thing. And I was reading in there where he talked about all these caves in different places in the world that are just filled with thousands on thousands of skeletons of animals that were just like crushed and packed in there as if they'd got caught in this giant wave and just crushed down into the earth, all at once. And there's like places in Siberia and there's places in Alaska that are like that. And
1: two-thirds of us then would be future petroleum reserves.
4: Yeah, I suppose so.
0: Just as a reference, chapter 18, page 198 of The Coming Global Superstorm says just that.
1: Here's an interesting moment for us, Mark. There are those who accuse you of stealing their ideas or their work. That's one of the criticisms that comes at you, right?
0: This is correct.
1: I can't figure out really whose work you're stealing, because Zachariah Sitchin said the same stuff. The Hopi elders have said the same stuff. There are all kinds of groups out there that are saying this kind of stuff. And so I don't exactly get it. It's like, whose material is this really? It's all kinds of people's material, right?
0: I reference over 50 people in my book, and I point 100 different directions to spread the blame of this. I mean, it's coming. These ideas are coming from our collective consciousness into the most sensitive people, the intuitive, and scientists and people who have secretive ancient texts, like within the Vatican, etc. I mean, this is...
1: So you think the Vatican really knows?
0: Oh, absolutely.
1: Huh.
0: I mean, they're not the only one. I mean, I'm not pointing towards them exclusively.
1: Well, I always rather thought they did not reveal the entire third secret of Fatima. It sort of struck me as... if you listen to Father Malachi Martin, who knew the third secret of Fatima, and then you listen to the revelation as it came and was supposedly in its wholeness, these were not the same things at all. What Father Malachi Martin said would stand the hair on the back of your head up for sure, and your neck and all other parts of your body simultaneously. He said things like, well, if you can imagine, the worst you can imagine, if you close your eyes and you imagine the worst thing you could for planet Earth, it's worse than that.
0: Bullshit.
1: And that's what he said. And then, of course, Third Secret of Fatima came out, and it was about an attempted assassination of a pope. So, not the same things at all. Anyway, listen, hold on, Mark. We're at the bottom of the hour. It's a coming, I guess. So when it does, just rock me gently. I'm Art Bell.

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1: Mostly cloudy overnight, low 26. Thursday, cloudy with a period of wet snow, changing to rain or drizzle with little or no accumulation, high 42. Clearing Thursday night, low 30. With WPRO's exclusive AccuWeather, I'm Reggie Love.
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2: Secretary of State Colin Powell stopped in Kabul today, reiterating promises of long-term U.S. support for Afghanistan and its rebuilding, and he thanked Afghan government officials for their support in the war on terrorism.
3: To the chairman and to his colleagues, our admiration of the courage that they have shown in recent months, and to thank them for the cooperation they have given to our efforts to defeat terrorism and to be a partner in this continuing campaign of anti-terrorist activity throughout the world.
2: U.S. investigators say they don't think the Al-Qaeda terror group was capable of making chemical, biological, or radiological weapons. Officials have been testing some suspicious-looking canisters that were found at Al-Qaeda sites in Afghanistan, but they say they appear to be harmless. On this, the 11th anniversary of the Gulf War, Iraqi President Saddam Hussein says his country is prepared for and would foil any U.S. military attack on Iraq as part of the war against terrorism. Dorothy McIntyre, ABC News.
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1: Driver's seat. Boy, can you imagine being a long-haul trucker this morning? You know, hauling butt between one place and another all the way across country, so you're driving all night long. And you're listening to this. You know, got a load of beef or something in the back, and you're chewing on this information. Can you imagine that, Mark?
2: Yeah, I can, in fact.
1: All right. Listen, hold on. We'll be right back, and we'll take more calls.
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1: Boy, everything these days just scares the hell out of you, doesn't it? This included. Okay, Mark, here you are once again. You ready?
2: You know, just to follow up on your can you imagine being a trucker?
1: Yeah.
2: I'm sitting here with two men and my son. They just came over to support me. They're truckers.
1: Huh.
2: One is 280 pounds, one is 320 pounds.
1: Well, then they know exactly what I just said.
2: That's what I'm saying.
1: Yeah, a lot of people would think about a lot of things if they knew this was true. They'd start thinking about all kinds of things. It'd be interesting to see what the world would do. Maybe we'll find out. First-time caller line, you're on the air with Mark Hazelwood. Hello.
9: Hello?
1: Yes, sir. Where are you?
9: I am in San Diego.
1: Okay.
9: I've heard a lot of stuff on your program, Art. And, you know, I can accept past civilizations long gone. And
1: yes.
9: I can pretty much accept UFOs and stuff like that. But I have a hard time going along with this because if we're talking about two-thirds of the world population being destroyed,
1: mm-hmm.
9: I think it's kind of irresponsible and negligent to say that someone would try to debunk this when we're looking at this and it's less than 2 years away, especially with all the technology that we have out there now.
1: Yeah, but what could we do to affect something of that size? I've had, you know, if it were true, I've had scientists on here who talk about affecting small objects that they might detect coming toward Earth, But something
9: right.
1: this size, believe me, I can tell you, they would say no way.
9: That they wouldn't be able to see it coming towards...
1: No, no, they'd see it. That they could do nothing to affect it.
9: Yeah, but, I mean, I think that word should, you know, get out to the masses that, you know, something that this big is coming towards Earth and, you know, it's going to affect two-thirds of the world population.
1: Yeah, it's what we've been saying. It's what Mark has been saying.
9: Oh, okay. Thank you.
1: You're very welcome.
2: I want to say that I agree with the caller. I think it's highly negligent of anyone out there that has this information who's only giving hints. That is keeping it to themselves. I challenge every one of them to grow some kahunas and start saving lives by opening
1: but,
2: up.
1: Yeah, but, you know, maybe it's been calculated by somebody if this were true. And I'm not saying that I believe that all of what you're saying is true, Mark,
2: mm-hmm.
1: because I don't necessarily. I'm going to have to do a lot of reading and a lot of thinking. I see signs all over the place that something like this could be from... a zillion guests, but I don't know anything to be an absolute fact yet. I haven't done enough research so that I could say that to myself. But if I did, I might really think that it might not... I mean, in a lot of ways, there might not be a point in some gigantic public disclosure of this. There simply might not be any point in it.
2: Well, I've done some research down in Homestead, Florida, and found out that thousands of people were killed down there. And if I was a businessman down there, and I realized this, and I realized the controllers of the media covered all this up, I might agree with them that my business would continue if they covered this up. That my real estate prices of my beachfront property would still be high if they covered up the thousands of deaths down in Homestead during Hurricane Andrew. So... I can see both sides of the equation.
1: Well, something of this magnitude that would so change the world forevermore and perhaps just begin a new civilization. Yeah, I don't know if it's... I mean, I think it's debatable whether the big powers that be really should say something. Actually, debate. It'd be a legitimate debate to have back and forth whether or not to actually reveal it.
2: Well, like I said, even I, early in the program, you heard me say I go back and forth on the issue. I mean, I felt the need, once I reached this level of clarity, I thought, hold it, this is not being presented correctly. I could do this and put it in you know, one quick read to bring someone just, that doesn't have any knowledge, up to speed to the reality. And, you know, that bothered me that I had that clarity and I thought that I had that ability. But I understood that even that goes so far. And, you know...
1: Yeah, isn't there something...
2: If I were them, okay, if I were the guys that were managing this,
1: yes.
2: You know, the powers that be...
1: If you were.
2: I might not do anything different than what they already have. I might agree... wholeheartedly with it. But I'm not one of those people. So, you know,
1: that's fair. I mean, that's absolutely fair. But, yes, their position might be the correct one and the logical one and the proper one to take when you considered everything. At least it's a legit argument.
2: I could possibly agree with that.
1: Wildcard Line, you're on the air with Mark Hazelwood. Hello.
10: Hi, this is Larry, 1 mile from the Atlantic Ocean in Fort Lauderdale.
1: The present line of the Atlantic Ocean, you mean, right?
10: That's true.
1: Yes.
10: There seems to be a recurring theme here with the Hobies, Father Malachi Martin, Major N. Dames.
1: Many, many. Yeah.
10: And it seems like sometimes these dates come and go and people say, this is just another one. And I think what happens is that these people legitimately, through history, through sensitivity, through spiritualism, really, really see something coming. But what they don't see is the divine intervention that stops these things. And I think what the caller about five callers ago said is very, very true. And I'd like to add that I think the lesson in all this may be just the knowledge that the impending doom is coming. And if people really don't want it to happen and they are able to vibrate, let's say, with a higher being, I believe that this thing could come by here and either not hit us or not come by here, or that the poles can shift without that violent maneuver. in that the people at a certain latitude simply adopt the season of the opposite latitude below or above
1: right.
10: the equator.
1: Right.
10: And so I think that this one sounds very real because it shows up across the board. And in looking at Mark's website, you see all of the different names that it's been called in the past. But I really believe that that we're here for a higher purpose. And if we're meant to go, we're going to go. But I think that we are protected, and we don't really know everything about that. And I think that the lesson here may be just in the knowing that it's coming and how we react to that.
1: Well, I don't discount what you say at all, and I don't necessarily agree yet with Mark with regard to the surety of this event, but if I did, I would not discount what we've done here with experiments of the mind, and that it could be that that ultimate power that we talked about as a possibility when we did all these programs, the latest being the graphs, oh my God, the graphs, that that human beings could affect such an event under some special circumstances. I would be the last to deny that, so there's a little bit of hope for somebody. East of the Rockies, you're on the air with Mark Hazelwood. Hello.
11: Hello.
1: Hi.
11: Yeah, I was just thinking, if it's accepted that this disaster is on course to happen, do you think it's possible that we could do a mass concentration to try to stop it?
1: Same thing I just dealt with before you got on the air here.
11: Yeah, but I mean...
1: Of course. I think that that's an option to try. That, you know, this is a power that we don't know a lot about. We're just beginning to understand it. And boy, in the most rudimentary ways, to even observe that the power is there. So, is it one possibility to lessen the impact or to eliminate it? I'd be the last to say it couldn't be done, because I don't know. Obviously, you think generally not, right, Mark, except at the individual level.
2: That is correct. I think that your attitude towards the up-and-coming events will determine your experience within the events. And even if you perish, the way you perish, how you perish, and how you end up in the afterlife will be different if you have a positive attitude about it.
1: Huh.
2: I mean, you will. I go along with the other caller more than you know about, you know, raising your vibratory rate. That there is something to that.
1: Sure. Okay. First time caller line. You are on the air with Mark Hazelwood. Hello,
12: Mark. I wanted to talk to you more about what you were talking about the domes and how you feel they're safer.
2: Yeah.
12: Was wondering where you came across that idea.
1: Yeah, good question. Where did you come across the dome idea?
2: Well, actually, the first time I came across the dome idea was way back when I was a child in the 60s with Bucky Fuller. he was a real dome home advocate.
1: Right.
2: And then I've learned a lot since then. So that's the originator, I suppose.
1: So you just feel it's at least one personal defensive type thing that you can do is to live in a dome home in the right place.
2: Absolutely. In fact, I was just on vacation in Arizona, and I walked up to a girl in Walmart. I was looking for another suitcase, and I found out she was from Orlando. I'm in, you know, visiting Arizona, and I meet this girl from Orlando. Her and her husband came to, you know, the upper part of the winter wonderland of Arizona.
1: Mm-hmm.
2: And they said they were building a dome home for the up-and-coming earth changes, and we were talking about the hydroponic farm they were putting in just underneath the dome home. And I just thought, geez, what a coincidence.
1: There are people doing this. I am aware of it as well.
2: But from my hometown, she came from my hometown, Orlando, to that specific spot where I was vacationing with her husband, specifically to get away from earth changes. They knew nothing to Planet X.
1: Hmm. Well, I don't think that Planet X is the only message of its kind out there by a long shot. We've discussed many of them tonight. So, yeah, I mean, I've heard of people doing this. I've heard of it. And I wouldn't be one of them. back. I wouldn't be one of them.
2: You would not be one to build a dome home?
1: No. Uh-uh. No, I don't think so. I absolutely love it where I am. It's been great to me. And if it's going to be an ocean for a while, then I'll go with the fishes.
2: Well, you know, my father, he would not make a decision based on anything I've done. In fact, even before I read this book, he decided he was probably more than likely going to move up into a rural area, maybe, you know, Wyoming, Montana. And I believe now he's made his decision to do that, and it wasn't based on, you know, anything that I've written, but he wants to build a log cabin. He doesn't care about no dome.
1: Well, he sounds like a Montana kind of guy when you talk to him.
2: Yeah.
1: Anyway. Right?
2: Yeah, log cabin Montana kind of guy now is what he's become, I guess, in his early 70s.
1: Well, that's okay. Yep. That's absolutely okay. But he's not going up there because of what you are saying.
2: No, he made that decision long ago.
1: Uh-huh. Okay, west of the Rockies, you're on the air with Mark Hazelwood. Hi.
13: Hi, Art. Ed.
1: Yes?
13: Can you take my question?
1: Well, I don't know. Is it going to be that challenging? Yeah, we can take it, probably. Go ahead. Let's have it.
13: Well, I was thinking, you know, if you tie all of this together, there's also that situation with the Antichrist. You know, supposedly the earth is going to go be in such a terrible way, and then someone is going to come along and solve all the problems.
1: Right.
13: Right?
1: Or offer to, or convince everybody that he can. Yes, the
13: Exactly.
1: Antichrist.
13: Exactly. Uh-huh. So, I mean, that sounds like the scenario that would be set up for someone to present himself as the Savior.
1: Here's another thing to chew on. Mark, did you know that NASA recently proposed that Earth be moved?
14: Oh, I remember that.
1: This is a serious proposal. And I gathered it all back together last night. I remembered when somebody fast-blasted me that a large body of some sort, something really big, it would have to be something really big, would be directed near the Earth, just very close, maybe a brush with the Earth's atmosphere, that close, something that would knock the Earth out of its present orbit, take it a little further away from the sun. It would have to be most carefully engineered, lest you make a mistake and, you know, knock us like a pool cue onto the other side of the room. But just nudge our orbit away so that we don't all fry from the global warming that they see coming. And then, when things got better, the plan would be to bring another monster, something or another, close to Earth and knock us back where we're supposed to be. Now, the average person could say, I see a few holes in this idea. Even the average guy could say that. But it's an honest-to-God plan that NASA has.
14: My idea is, why would they even be considering something like that?
1: Well, I thought of you when I just now thought of that. I thought, well, why would they feel a need to move us other than, you know, slightly warmer temperatures? I mean, that seems radical to think about moving us for that. But on the other hand,
14: a little too much.
1: But on the other hand, if something like Planet X were a coming, then you might have motive to move.
14: Yeah, motive to move the whole celestial body, yeah.
1: Anyway, west of the Rockies, you're on the air with Mark Hazelwood. Hello?
15: Yeah, this is John in Anchorage.
1: Hello, John.
15: Yeah, I was wondering if Mark is familiar with the Granite Starship written by Paul Kolbeck. I believe you had him on as a guest.
1: I sure did.
2: No, I'm not unfamiliar with it.
1: Oh.
2: What's that about?
15: Well, your theory parallels some of what I read in his book about a very old and very collapsed star that our solar system passes nearby approximately every 33,000 years compared to what you were saying about 36,000 years.
1: 3,600, actually.
15: Earth.
1: Wasn't it?
2: Yeah.
1: 3,600, actually. That's very Sitchin-like.
15: I'm sorry.
1: So anyway, the Granite Starship part of it, you want to explain that?
15: Well, I guess it's conversations with aliens concerning the natures of the secrets of the universe. It has to do with this this guy, Daniel Hammer, that gets abducted by aliens, and they give him all this knowledge. And
1: about building a granite starship.
15: Correct.
14: You know, I don't mention aliens in my book except for one of my intuitives that I reference, that ZetaTalk.com. Supposedly, that person gets knowledge from aliens. So, you know, I don't really know much about that.
1: Well, though, Mark, I guess, you know, you could speculate and you could think for a moment that if something as catastrophic as this were going to occur to a civilization as technical as ours, and as advanced in many ways as ours is, maybe not compared to them, but, you know, we seem to be doing pretty well in a lot of ways. Not so well on others, but in some ways we're doing okay, and it might be that an alien race, if they are out there and if they are observing, might decide that in some way it's time to help us. I mean, if ever there was going to be a moment to violate the prime directive, if indeed that's adhered to at all out there, that would be the time. You know, I mean, if there would be a wipeout of a very promising civilization, maybe I'm giving us too much credit, that certainly would be the time to intervene, wouldn't it?
14: I wholeheartedly agree with your statement.
1: Oh. Okay. Well, in that case, Mark, we are out of time, and I say that with love for all the Canadians that I know are listening to me right now with a big smile on their face. Mark Hazelwood, thank you for being here, and plenty of people are going to be going to buy your book.
14: Well, thank you, Mark.
1: Good night.
14: It's been a pleasure, and real fun.
1: Yeah, been fun. Fun. That's kind of fun. Good night, Mark. I've always enjoyed end of the world everythings. Movies, books, and now Mark Hazelwood. Well, that's about it for tonight, folks. That would be enough, wouldn't it? Yo, Planet X, from the high desert

0: 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And now, back to Art Bell.
1: A one-time advisor to NASA. Alien as that may seem these days. A one-time advisor and, I guess, colleague of Walter Cronkite's. I saw a bit of Walter in the From Earth to the Moon series, which was very good. I enjoyed many of them. And an Angstrom Science Award winner from the mountains of New Mexico that were recently covered with a whole bunch of smoke. Here is Richard C. Hoagland. Richard.
2: Good morning, Art.
1: Good morning to you. How are you?
2: Well, I'm fine, and I'm sitting on a very high mountain with a clear sky and an incredible view. The wind has shifted, so Mexico is no longer in our front door.
1: Well, there sure are a lot of people having health problems elsewhere.
2: Yeah, and, you know, there is so much going on. We have a very complicated night, as you properly set up. I'm going to try to hit subjects ranging from your book, The Quickening. We haven't talked about that in a while, at least you and I haven't, to some politics in Washington, the Y2K problem, obviously Mars Surveyor, and some new discoveries and data going on behind the scenes in terms of the politics of acquiring new pictures. I want to talk this morning about the hyperdimensional physics model in the sense that it can tie a lot of very disparate things together. Everyone you had on the show for the last several weeks has been talking about this particular detail or that particular detail. You know, every incredibly awful rash of bizarre school shootings and student outbreaks of real violence that no one can seem to explain.
1: Let me try trying to stop you right there for a second. Digest this, Richard. After your show, Art, last week, which was devoted to children and the loss of self-preservation they're obviously experiencing, I've been doing much thinking. This is very short and simple. The thought occurred to me, this situation is very little different from the whales and dolphins beaching themselves. It would seem there could be a connection, and I sat here and I thought about that. Both are completely, apparently inexplicable behaviors. One might be suggested to be a magnetic influence, but if that's what it is, then why not humans as well as whales and dolphins?
2: The factor is very perceptive because whenever in science we encounter a fundamentally new pattern, if you look back historically, what we have discovered in hindsight, and it is typically almost 100% of the time noted by people outside the field,
1: mm-hmm.
2: and particularly if the phenomenon goes across several different fields,
1: right.
2: That we have discovered something brand new.
1: This just hit me right between the eyes. I sat and thought, yeah, why not? I mean, both are equal mysteries seeming to cause inexplicable behavior.
2: Well, by the end of the evening, I hope that we will put enough data, new information on the table in terms of this physics model that I and my colleagues at Enterprise have been working on ever since the late 80s, about 10 years ago, when Errol Torrent at Defense Mapping really showed us this stunning specific geometry encoded at Sedonia. We have been working, as you know and the audience knows well, on this alternative model of fundamental physics. And I know you have Michio Kaku on.
1: Yes.
2: You know, many times. Michio wrote a book called Hyperspace.
1: That's right.
2: And the remarkable part about the book is that he recounts in great specificity the historical legacy on which our hyperdimensional model is built. Now, where Kaku and I differ is that the mainstream physicists have gone on to posit a multidimensional reality which is basically unobservable. The basic tenet of their model is that, yes, there are other dimensions, but they're curled up in these infinitely tiny little volumes.
1: That's right.
2: You know, smaller than a quark, and you would need energies bigger than the proverbial Big Bang to get at them.
1: Well, one thing, though, remember there was this recent gamma ray burst, an explosion 12 billion light years out, equal to or just a little less than, they're not sure, our own Big Bang. Now, I had Dr. Kaku on, and he said, you may have just witnessed the birth of what you could think of as a bubble, another universe, a bud off our plant.
2: Well, that again is part of the mainstream model which everyone is operating on. But the main problem with this enormous event is it's all predicated on one crucial assumption, the distance. And as you know, the gamma ray people have been observing these events, or more than 2,000 of them, since the 60s when we put up this first array of nuclear satellites to try to detect the clandestine Russian Soviet testing that thought might be going on in space, up to and including behind the moon. That's how paranoid we were. So we put up a system called Vela Hotel, shortened later to Vela, which contained, you know, rather primitive satellites built by TRW, which had basically gamma ray detectors in them. And the idea was that if you bang off a nuclear weapon in space, you don't get a visible fireball because there's no atmosphere. You don't get shockwave. You don't get heating, you know, if you're far enough away. But you will get gamma rays. And because of the nuclear reactions contained in the fundamental either fission or fusion weapons. And the idea was, okay, we put up a few satellites, and if we find gamma rays coming, we can triangulate between a couple of satellites by time of flight delays in the gamma rays crossing one orbit and then another, and we can zero in on clandestine Soviet tests if there were any. Well, they put up this array of satellites, and lo and behold, they get all kinds of gamma rays.
1: Yep, and they thought, secret testing.
2: They thought, the Russians are way ahead of us. They've got, not only are they testing in space, but they have some incredible launch system which can get them there without us detecting them.
1: Yes.
2: It was a few months later that sober physicists prevailed, and they realized that they had made a fundamental new discovery in the universe.
1: I bet the CIA was having heart attacks.
2: Oh, yes, yes. Well, you can well imagine.
1: NSA, CIA, all of them having heart attacks.
2: Yep. This came out of the nuclear test ban treaty that Kennedy and Khrushchev signed in 63. Anyway, the bottom line was that we ultimately realized that these were some...
0: Welcome to Nye Underground, bringing you Art Bell classics all the way from the high desert. For show guest information, visit NyeUG.com. And now, Art Bell.

0: Welcome to Nigh Underground, bringing you Art Bell classics all the way from the high desert. 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And now, Art Bell.
1: Telescope, there was nothing there.
2: Mm-hmm.
1: It was like a ghost in the universe. And yet, the models that they were proposing basically had this stuff going on very far away from the solar system, far beyond the Milky Way galaxy, which meant they had to be incredibly energetic.
2: I have a question.
1: Yes.
2: If they didn't have a visual event to pick apart optically, then how do they use the normal redshift method of determining where the hell it came from? How do they know where it came from?
1: Excellent question. And until recently, it was a mystery. Now, this kind of gets complicated on radio to describe without pictures.
2: Make it simple for me. How did they decide how far away it was?
1: Well, eventually, they found a burst that they thought originated with an optical galaxy. And by taking the spectrum with telescopes, including Hubble, this is basically what was done with the December event.
2: Okay.
1: They got a redshift of the optical galaxy in which they thought the gamma ray event had taken place.
2: How did they know that it came from there?
1: Well, they don't.
2: How did they lean toward believing it came from there?
1: Because you have a gamma ray event. You then look with an optical telescope, Hubble in this case. You see a galaxy which appears disturbed. The light curve appears to match the light curve of the gamma ray event, like the tail end of the event. It's kind of like, you know, you hear a collision. You know, you're at the corner of Hollywood and Vine.
2: Sure.
1: And you hear a terrible crunch of metal.
2: Yep.
1: And you swiftly turn around and you see two cars, you know, in an absolute mess. You didn't see the collision, but you can kind of retrace the steps that had to have led to that terrible pile of metal mess.
2: All right, now, have they done this repeatedly? That's science. In other words, have they looked a gamma ray burst?
1: We've had one event a few years ago in the Magellanic Cloud that appeared to come from an object at that distance, which is about 160 to 180,000 light years away. And then we had a few months ago this event in December that Hubble appears to have pegged to a galaxy receding so fast, redshift corresponds to the canonical 12 billion light years, but it's kind of like a house of cards art. The energy, the huge, humongous amount of energy in the gamma ray event is presumed to be huge because it's presumed that the event took place in the galaxy.
2: Yeah, but Richard, they didn't say we presume it was 12 billion light years away.
1: Because the Big Bang model says if you get that redshift, it has to be due to distance of 12 billion light years. Now,
2: or they didn't say probably. They said 12 billion light years.
1: Period. Because everyone in the mainstream community, except people like Tom Van Flandern, assumed the Big Bang is correct. I happen not to. There's a guy who wrote a book called The Big Bang Never Happened, who you should have on your show.
2: I'd love to.
1: Yeah, his name is Eric. I've got his book downstairs in the break. I'll go down and find it. He is a very good theoretician. He's done a lot of work on presenting an alternative set of models for the Big Bang. He wrote a very comprehensive book built around the work of Hannes Alfvén, who is a countryman who won the Nobel Prize for Physics many, many, many years ago.
2: Okay, well, nobody has explained to me sufficiently, Richard, how from something smaller than a quark, We have all of this. There is no mental concept that I'm comfortable with yet that explains that. Do you have one?
1: No, because I don't think the Big Bang happened. All right. Remember, we're dealing with observations. And observations in astronomy or any other science are subject to a theoretical interpretation. Often in history, in history of science, we've seen that a model, a theoretical interpretation, goes along, as more and more information and data accumulates. The problem is that a lot of the data that's accumulated that basically tells us the Big Bang did not happen, that it's the wrong model, has been swept under the rug by a powerful political force called the mainstream community. It's kind of like the photographs of Cydonia in terms of the bulk of NASA. You have a few renegade scientists who say it's artificial.

0: down there, you have the bulk of the scientists, planetary guys saying, oh, come on, you guys are crazy. And since they command the media, the journals, et cetera, politically, they hold their day at the moment. Now, ultimately, something's going to happen to where even the mainstream guys, the honest ones, have to say, whoa, this just does not fit. And that's when you have a revolution. That's when you have, in the words of our friend Steve Bassett, a paradigm shift.
1: Uh-huh.
0: Well, in the astronomical world, in the world of cosmology, which is the description of big stuff, you know, the origins of galaxies, the shape of the universe, its origin, its destiny, how old it is, how long it's going to live, where it's going, is it fleeing away at the speed of light at the outer edges of this bubble of reality. You have upcoming a paradigm shift where the resurgent rebels who are claiming an alternative model of the universe, its origin and destination, like Tom Van Flandern, are ultimately going to win because the data really is there. It's just not being
1: They're not going to win an easy battle because you say paradigm shift. When I hear paradigm shift, I begin thinking lost careers. I begin thinking discredited people, very important people. And
0: you know what Max Planck said, who was the famous physicist.
1: It's not going to go over easily.
0: Who gave us the Planck curve and Planck's constant. He won a Nobel Prize for physics at the dawn of this century. He basically said that the only way in science a new idea takes hold is if all the old guys die off.
1: Yeah, well,
0: I'm paraphrasing slightly, but not much.
1: No, I think that's right on the money. That's what's going to have to happen.
0: Let me go back to this big gamma ray thing. Because let's assume for a minute that the gamma ray event and the galaxy in which Hubble said it happened are, in fact, one and the same.
1: Okay.
0: Then you take the 12 billion light years.
1: Yes.
0: Now, the only way that number is arrived at is by reading the redshift from the spectrum gathered by Hubble technology.
1: Yes, that's correct. Do you not believe that?
0: If the redshift is wrong, if there's another explanation for the redshift, and it's not cosmological, it isn't because the galaxy is fleeing away at like two-thirds or nine-tenths the speed of light or whatever that number is, then the distance is wrong, the energy is wrong, and the magnitude of the event is wrong. In other words, the total interpretation depends crucially on that distance, and that's hanging by one slender theoretical interpretation.
1: Okay, well, I'm not an astronomer.
0: On the redshift.
1: But, Richard, don't you begin to conclude things close in and then extend them out. In other words, we know the distance to the moon. We know the distance to Mars and the other planets within our system. We know all that, right?
0: Yep.
1: We look at Alpha Centauri or a close system, and we make conclusions there. And we continue to extend this on out to come up eventually with this theory that we know how far we're looking back. And you say all that's wrong?
0: Well, it's in gross danger of an extrapolation that isn't warranted by the data, because it's assuming that in these immense distances of space and time, the laws of physics, as we think we understand them in the neighborhood, right in our own backyard, function. And Tom's model and the hyperdimensional model and a number of other models say that on these vast scales of billions of light years, laws of gravity, laws of optics, laws of radiation are not necessarily the same as you measure in a laboratory at Los Alamos just up the street from me here. And in fact, I'm going to present some data tonight indicating that our fundamental knowledge of things like gravity isn't worth the powder and shot, as my dad used to say, to blow it away. There are measurements going on at four major research labs around the country reported in Science News in the last few months, which is a very prestigious popular journal published in Washington on K Street.
1: Yes.
0: I forget who publishes it. You know, some institution that's...
1: Is gravity a function of mass?
0: Yes. But there is a proportional constant that relates mass to acceleration of things falling for another object under the force of gravity. That proportionality constant, which is called G, which every high school physics class measures at some point. You know, when a kid enters a physics class in high school,
1: right?
0: At some point, you duplicate what's called the Cavendish experiment.
1: All right, real quick now, because we're coming on a
0: break. It basically measures this constant of gravity. Well, guess what, guys? In the last few months, the constant of gravity has changed by, in one measurement, 6%.
1: What?
0: Compared to the standard textbook models.
1: What? The constant of gravity, you mean on Earth?
0: On Earth. In laboratories.
1: Oh,
0: including the one up
1: cool,
0: the street.
1: Cool place to break. Hold on right there. Excuse me, the constant of gravity has changed on Earth? This one I've got to hear about. We'll be right back. This is Coast to Coast AM. KSTP.

0: 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Now again, here's Art Bell.
1: Once again, here I am. Good morning, everybody. Boy, oh boy, the constant of gravity has changed by 6% on Earth. Some statement to go into a break with, huh? We'll find out. All right, I just got the following from Laura in Half Moon Bay. Our local news, NBC, I believe, stated tonight, 5/26/98 at 10 o'clock, that seals off of Half Moon Bay coast are now going into spasms. Wow. Now, how do you figure that one? That seals off Half Moon Bay coast are going into spasms. Interesting news, huh? Whales, dolphins, seals. Richard, what do you mean that the constant of gravity has changed 6%? First of all, what is the constant of gravity, the amount of pull for the mass of an object? Is that what we talk about as a constant?
2: Yeah, there's a very simple equation which every, you know, high school physics class is taught, which is that the force of gravity is proportional, meaning it's dependent upon the mass of an object,
1: right,
2: times the mass of a second object divided by the square of the distance between them, times a constant of proportionality. And this constant is supposed to be a fundamental constant, like the speed of light.
1: Yes.
2: And one of the things you're taught in physics class in high school is how to actually measure this constant of proportionality.
1: All right, so this isn't a theory. It's a well...
2: It's an observational measurement. Mm-hmm. And what you do, typically, it's called either the Cavendish experiment or the Eötvös experiment, named after the, I believe, Czech physicist who first did this, many, many, many decades ago, back in, almost 100 years ago.
1: Okay, well, cutting to the chase here, you're saying it's changed now.
2: It has changed. Now,
1: how do you know that?
2: It's not 6%, it's 0.6%.
1: 0.6%.
2: And that's why you should always go back to your primary sources. I am holding in front of me an article in Science News dated 1995.
1: Well, look, I know the Earth has slowed in its rotation.
2: We're going to get into that.
1: Yep. I've got a report on that by, I think, a tenth of a millisecond.
2: Yep.
1: And it's due to El Nino,
2: well,
1: they say.
2: Well, that's what they're claiming.
1: Yeah.
2: But it's actually...
1: How could weather...
2: No. The actual Earth seems to have speeded up a bit.
1: What?
2: That's what they were claiming tonight on CNN.
1: Oh, speed it up. Okay, well,
2: speed it up.
1: I'm sorry. All right, fine.
2: And they're claiming that El Nino is the cause. Well, that pales into insignificance compared to the 20 seconds we've lost in the last 20-some years on the Earth's rotation. But we'll get to that. Let's get back to gravity for a second, all right?
1: Sure.
2: This is really important. The hyperdimensional model, and if you want me, I will give a one-minute summary about how we got to this model of physics.
1: All right, I'm timing you. Begin now.
2: Okay. When we tripped over the stuff at Sedona, the thing that struck me was this geometric regularity. When Torin from Defense Mapping came on board this project in 88, he found by measuring the internal geometry of one of the objects, the DNM pyramid, that five-sided big guy down there, that there was a specific geometry. And then we both kind of checked each other's findings, and I calculated or measured that this geometry was operative all over the complex. This is the geometry that Greenberg doesn't like me for, okay, that mathematician in University of Washington. And that, wonder of wonders, the geometry was not only specific, but it was specific in the literature. In other words, we were able to go to papers going back 100 years to the work of people like Maxwell and Ampere and Kelvin and other physicists and mathematicians and find this Sedona geometry, the geometry of the monuments of Mars, replicated in the origins of the science of physics here on Earth.
1: Time's up.
2: All right.
1: You see, there is a constant in talk radio, and that is that Richard Hoagland cannot get through such an explanation in 1 minute. There is no way.
2: Well, I actually almost did. The conclusion is that we were looking at the geometry of a physics. That somebody who'd done this stuff on Mars, and I'm going to say very clearly tonight and emphatically, and I want to get to the Mars stuff in a few minutes.
1: Yep.
2: There is stuff on Mars. And there are folks that are hiding that stuff from you because of the physics we are discussing and the implications of that physics, which has not arisen in polite circles of discussion, science or otherwise, for about 100 years. Because what we discovered was that this geometry linked to this physics was not brand new, it wasn't alien, it wasn't foreign, it wasn't, you know, hot off the presses. It was old. We, humans, had literally been walking down this path, some of the giants of the founding of the science of physics 100 years ago had begun the first baby steps down this path of hyper-dimensional reality, and Kaku covers this very elegantly in his book.
1: He does.
2: And then he makes the same mistake everybody else does. He says, ah, but they were wrong. And what the monuments say and the data we're going to discuss later through the evening says is, no, those guys were right. And the current, modern guys are wrong. Somewhere we took a wrong turn, Art. And that wrong turn has led us to a lot of disparate phenomena, a lot of different things happening now that, you know, you have kind of quasi connected in your book, The Quickening, which in fact can be traced elegantly to this underlying alternate view of reality called hyperdimensional or multidimensional physics that was started 100 years ago and which predicts, among other things, that the constants that physicists work with, at least some of them, are not constant at all, like the speed of light and the proportional constant of gravity.
1: All right, how do you know it's changed 6/10 of a percent?
2: I have in front of me this article, and let me read little snippets from it, all right?
1: Please.
2: Determining the values of fundamental physical constants has long served as a test of both physical theory and measurement technology.
1: What are you reading from?
2: I'm reading from Science News for 1995.
1: Okay.
2: I think it was midsummer.
1: Okay.
2: Right? So this is three years old.
1: Fine.
2: Three-year-old new news. Now, says this writer, experiments by three independent groups have produced values for the strength of the gravitational force, G, that disagree significantly with the currently accepted numbers and with each other. The teams involved in these experiments reported their results at last week's American Physical Society meeting held in Washington, D.C. This was in the summer of 95. Quote, each of these groups has done a careful job, but G is an extremely hard number to nail down, said George T. Gillis of the University of Virginia in Charlottesville. And then it goes on and describes the work of Mark Fitzgerald and his co-workers at the Measurement Standards Laboratory in Lower Hutt, New Zealand. Then it goes on to discuss another group of physicists led by Winfried Michaelis at the Physikalisch-Technikalisch Bundesstadt in Braunschweig, Germany.
1: Good Lord.
2: And then a third group, Heinrich Meyer and his colleagues at the University of Wuppertal in Germany.
1: All right, let us cut to the chase if we can. How do we know it changed 6 degrees? Who measured it?
2: No, it's 6/10
1: of a degree. I'm sorry, yeah, fine.
2: Which is almost 1%. That's okay. 1 part in 100.
1: All right, who?
2: Each of these groups. The last group, Michaelis, measured a change of almost 1%, 0.6%. Now, what's significant, Art, is that each of these laboratories is located at a different spot on the Earth's surface.
1: Gotcha.
2: Right?
1: Yes.
2: Now, constant things like the rotation of the Earth gives you a centrifugal force, so that if I'm standing at the equator, gravity will be less than if I'm standing at the pole.
1: Okay, I've got that. I have a question. Richard, the constant of gravity, then are we saying it is not a constant at all and never has been or was a constant and recently has become not at all constant, which?
2: No, we're saying the former. It has never been a constant.
1: It has never been a constant.
2: It is only in the current models of physics that it's been assumed to be a constant.
1: So their constant is wrong.
2: Their constant is not constant. In other words, a lot of current physics is founded on the assumption that there are constants. The hyperdimensional model, which again is not original with Hoagland et al. It starts back with people like Maxwell and you know, von Karman and
1: So you're using Kelvin. This then as support for hyperdimensional physics theory.
2: Yeah.
1: All right,
2: because the hyperdimensional model predicts that these so-called constants, in fact, are subject to change. Furthermore, the model details very accurately what will produce the changes and what the results of these changes should be.
1: Richard, you mentioned Professor Greenberg at the University of Washington.
2: Yep.
1: And so I'm going to do this. He has been an antagonist of yours for a long time. He sends me email all the time. He wants your butt. He wants to debate you. Now, how do you respond to that?
2: He's not real.
1: What do you mean he's not
2: real? Is what I would call an obsessive compulsive.
1: He's
2: right?
1: A mathematician, a professor at the University of Washington.
2: But you had a physicist on the other night. It turned out not to be a physicist. It turned out to be a psychiatrist, all right?
1: Well, no,
2: he didn't know the fine structure constant.
1: He did not say he was a degreed physicist.
2: And he didn't know the fine structure constant, which is that one, that caller called it.
1: I got you. But,
2: just because you have a degree doesn't mean you can think. And
1: Mr. Right.
2: Greenberg has become obsessive on this subject. To the extent that, I don't know what he's doing with his classwork or the regular things he does, but he has pursued this subject doggedly, basically claiming that the geometry we've discovered at Sedonia is wrong, because statistically, he can demonstrate by pouring salt and pepper on a flat piece of paper and taking a picture and drawing lines that you can get any kind of angles in geometry that you want if you're looking for them.
1: Why doesn't that argument deserve some examination?
2: Because he wants to exempt a class of objects at Sedonia, which he says are interesting and which we were the first to cite. In other words, he's not being honest. He wants to carve up the territory so that he stacks the deck in his favor, which is not an honest intellectual argument and deserves no further discussion. Shall we go on?
1: Well, I guess I don't know enough to be able to make that blanket statement that you just made.
2: Look, if I am proposing a debate, shouldn't the debate include everything on the table?
1: Yes.
2: I mean, I can't say, I want to debate you and show you're wrong about this, this, and this, but this stuff over here that you've also discovered, I'm gonna take off the board because, God, you might be right about that, and I can't dare talk about that. That's basically what his fact
1: is. So his only area of disagreement with you is not hyperdimensional physics. It's Sidonia. Is that correct?
2: Yeah. And he also claims I wasn't the first to propose Europa as an ocean, and you know, I mean, this has become a political witch hunt. And, you know, people like Terry Dickinson and Arthur Clarke and others, I mean, I really don't want to dignify this with any further discussion because he's not playing fair. Now, you know that I have stepped up to the plate with honest debates with men of integrity. You know, at...
0: Do the wild thing at 702-727-1295.
2: Ken Starr and the president. And I, you know, unlike Clinton... who should have said no, I'm saying no. Let's get on with seriousness.
1: Yeah. Well, okay, but that does stand. I mean, you're not even willing to devote, like, 15 minutes to it?
2: It's not worthy of 15 minutes. It's not worthy of 5. I've given it more time tonight than we have, you know, time for in a very busy schedule.
1: Well, he does write very cogent, albeit somewhat flaming...
2: that's a contradiction in terms.
1: Well, they're
2: science has no business of being flaming.
1: They're cogent flames. I mean, they really are. They're intellectual flames, Richard.
2: You want to take half the pieces off the board and say, oh, we're not going to talk about those, and they're all down there at Sedonia, and we discovered them, that's not intellectually honest.
1: Well, is hyperdimensional physics tied inextricably up with Sidonia?
2: No, it stands on its own. I'm merely using that as an evidence of the doorway, the Martian doorway, that reacquainted us with this geometry. And the fact is that it's predictive. Where Dr. Greenberg really doesn't understand this is that we've gone light years past using that geometry to prove or disprove the reality of the monuments of Mars. We have gone on to observe astrophysical phenomenon and specific changes in fundamental constants predicted by the hyperdimensional model that stems from that geometry that are light years now beyond Sedonia itself. So the Sedonia issue is almost passe. If Sedonia disappeared tomorrow, if Malin and company could somehow wave a wand and prove there's nothing down there.
1: Well, they tried.
2: They've tried and they have failed, as we'll get on later in the morning. It wouldn't make a darn bit of difference because the geometry is irrespective of Sedonia. It stands on its own. It has an historical database, broad and wide and deep, and it is predictive in terms of things we can observe in the universe around us.
1: But,
2: and
1: Richard,
2: that's some of the stuff I want to talk about tonight.
1: Right. But doesn't a mathematical argument on the other side of the Cydonia question, saying these things are not at all natural, and here is the mathematical proof, doesn't that deserve examination?
2: What he is saying is that if you find this geometry, he can prove with his mathematical tools that it can be just chance.
1: Well, if he can prove that...
2: The fact is that just because I prove a pattern could be due to chance doesn't make it due to chance.
1: Well, everybody shoves around numbers, though. I remember before the last examination, we had people on who said they would stake their reputations. Tom Van Flandren was one. That these objects were not natural. We had people quoting odds of billions to one. And so I just thought the other side deserves some examination if there is a mathematical other side. Now, obviously, when you bring somebody on, if it turns into an ad hominem type attack, then it's easy to recognize for what it is. It's either a good scientific argument against what you're saying or not. Right?
2: The problem with Greenberg is he's still stuck back at the water's edge. You know, he is not acknowledging at all that, for instance, one of the key geometric numbers that comes out of this Cydonia work is 19.5. That number, that angle, is showing up over and over and over again in fields of inquiry light years from Cydonia.
1: So the fact that he can randomly generate that geometry
2: is irrelevant to what that geometry can be used to predict. And the fact that that geometry predicts fundamental astrophysical phenomenon, which we now observe, such as major vorticular cyclonic activity at 19.5 latitude on planets ranging from Jupiter to Neptune, you know, peak latitude of sunspots. There are star spots. You know that other stars have sunspots?
1: Oh, well, sure they do.
2: Well, you say that now because of the benefit of 1990 science, but many, many years ago there were major debates in the astronomical community. Did other stars, like our sun, our star, have solar cycles, have stellar cycles? Did they have spots? And people like Wilson at Mount Wilson and Bob Jastrow and there's a gal whose name I forget at Harvard have spent a lot of their careers measuring now with very subtle but powerful techniques, indirect techniques, the spottedness of other stars.
1: Well, why not? I mean, wouldn't the basic physics involved in a star probably be the same?
2: Well, that's what one would assume.
1: Yeah.
2: But since the origin of the sunspot cycle in our own star, the sun, is completely still mysterious. I mean, there are some models, but they're not complete. They can't predict it or, you know, every detail. And astronomers will basically acknowledge, solar astronomers, that most of the fundamentals about the sun, starting with its energy source, are still very mysterious. The origin of the 11-year or 22-year sunspot cycle is basically without a cause. I mean, there are some models, Babcock and his winching down of the magnetic field of the sun due to the differential spinning of the sun. The sun spins at the equator in about 27 days and at the poles in about 33 days. So there is a presumption that this kind of torques up the magnetic field of the sun, kind of like twisting a rope, and eventually that twisting of the rope will produce breaks in the field, and where the breaks occur, you'll have spots because it suppresses convection, which is the bubbling, the boiling of the solar surface and the transport of energy by physical convection from deep down in the sun to the level we can see, the so-called photosphere. Anyway, those are all models that kind of work and they kind of don't work. So when we can predict that the peak latitude corresponds to this geometry observed over and over again at Cydonia, that whoever did Cydonia was trying to tell us something powerful and fundamental and transcendental about reality, about the physics of reality, it turns out the physics of multidimensional reality, and then we find those same numbers in the work of Ampere and Maxwell and Kelvin. You know, Greenberg's argument that there's no such geometry as Cydonia that can't be explained by chance has kind of been left behind in the dust.
1: Well,
2: so it's an obsolete argument.
1: But I just think a few minutes of face to face with this guy.
2: You want good radio. You want controversy, Art. I'm not
1: Look,
2: into
1: good,
2: controversy.
1: A lot of times,
2: Richard, knowledge.
1: A lot of times, good radio is balanced radio. All right. Sometimes it is.
2: But this isn't Republicans and Democrats. This is people who are willing to play fair. The fact that Greenberg wants to exempt off the board fundamental things at Sidonia, whose geometry he agrees with, but he doesn't want to give us the credit for it, tells me he's playing dirty pool. And of course,
1: well, I know, but
2: because
1: isn't it,
2: we have said so much about him, you're going to be forced now to bring him on and make his argument. That's fine. I just am not going to dignify the man who I don't think is a scientist. I think he is on a political witch hunt, and I am not going to dignify
1: him. But I mean, is that not obvious rather quickly in any debate, whether it's really a witch hunt or whether somebody's coming at you intellectually, honestly, like Edgar Mitchell, for example?
2: I would rather discuss the substance of the physics. Okay, can we do that?
1: We can do that. Hold on,
2: Gravity
1: Richard.
2: Gravity is changing.
1: Gravity is changing. All right. Hold tight. From the high desert, this is Coast to Coast AM. Test flight, okay, except Autoland, very rough. Solution. Autoland not installed on this aircraft. Problem. The autopilot doesn't. Signed off. It does now. Problem. Something loose in cockpit. Solution. Something tightened in cockpit. Problem. Evidence of hydraulic leak on right main landing gear. Solution. Evidence removed. Evidence removed. Problem. DME volume unbelievably loud. Solution. Volume set to more believable level. DME. I wonder what that is. DME volume level unbelievably loud. Solution. Volume set to more believable level. Problem. Dead bugs on windshield. Solution. Live bugs on order. Problem. Autopilot in attitude hold mode produces 200 FPM descent. That'd be feet per minute, I guess, huh? Autopilot, problem again. Autopilot in attitude hold mode produces a 200 FPM descent. Solution. Cannot reproduce problem on ground. Yeah, that's a good point. Problem, IFF inoperative. Solution, IFF inoperative in off mode. Problem, friction locks cause throttle levers to stick. Solution, that's what they're there for. And finally, problem, number three engine missing. Solution, engine found on right wing after brief search. I thought you would enjoy some of those. Anyone who flies would. First time caller line, you're on the air. Hello.
3: Oh, hi, Art.
1: Hello.
3: This is Open Lines, right?
1: Yeah.
3: Anything goes?
1: Anything goes.
3: Except no kicking, scratching, or gouging. I understand that.
1: Yeah.
3: Okay. I've got a challenge for you. Now, I know you're not one to run away from a fight.
1: I'm not.
3: I know you're not. Well, there's a man who teaches in Crete, Nebraska.
1: Crete?
3: He's a college professor.
1: Yes.
3: His name is Richard Terrell.
1: Yeah.
3: And he wrote a book called Resurrecting the Third Reich. And it's about a subject that you have avoided on your program for a long time.
1: What's that?
3: That subject is the New World Order.
1: The New World? I don't avoid it.
3: Well, if you want to reach him, just call Richard Terrell,
1: T-E-R-R-E-L-L,
3: in Lincoln, Nebraska.
1: Okay. In other words, he's got a listed number or something. Huh?
3: Yes, he does. And his book is called Resurrecting the Third Reich. It's an excellent book. He's a true intellectual. He's a very fine gentleman.
1: Well, I mean, the Third Reich, that obviously refers to the Nazis. And
3: well, yes, but the title is Resurrecting the Third Reich.
1: I understand, but the Third Reich as a New World Order didn't exactly fare so well, did it?
3: No, it did not.
1: First time round. So
3: that's right.
1: Why would anybody imagine it would work second time?
3: Well, this is a very interesting man, and I think your listeners.
1: Well, I'm not against it. I'm making some arguments here.
3: Oh, well.
1: Or another one is that I normally make. The United Nations is about the most inefficient, ridiculous little organization that barely usually can't control little tiny third world nations at all, much less take control of the world. Look, I've got to go, but I'm glad to interview him. Send me some info on him, and we'll talk. I'm Art Bell.

0: morning, everybody. Richard C. Hoagland is here. And we're going to talk of many things tonight, including what's going on down in Mexico and Central America, because there are significant things happening there. So we'll get to that in a moment. We've been told what happened 50 years ago, but what's happened since? The Roswell incident, only the beginning. In UFOs, 50 years of denial. It's a new documentary from Quick Fox Productions. You'll trace the history of government UFO investigations from 1947 to present. There are interviews with Colonel Philip J. Corso. And on the track, by the way, of doing another one with him, Command Sergeant Major Robert O'Dean and Apollo 14 astronaut Edgar Mitchell. This documentary takes a fast-paced, no-nonsense look at the 50-year trail of government contradictions, denials, and disinformation. The award-winning documentary features segments on Area 51, Majestic 12, theological implications involved in ET contact, and you can get it now. $19.95 plus $4.95 shipping and handling. 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You can call it right now. Once again, I think this is very interesting. It's from Laura Lee at Half Moon Bay. Aren't our local news, NBC, I believe, stated tonight at 10 o'clock that seals off of Half Moon Bay coast are going into spasms? Interesting news, huh? And then somebody wrote earlier, and I just can't get this off my mind. Dear Art, after your show last week, which was devoted to children and the loss of self-preservation, what I call the law of self-preservation, they are obviously experiencing. I have been doing some thinking. This is Nancy in Boulder, Colorado. And she says, the thought occurred to me that the situation is very little different from the whales and dolphins beaching themselves. And when you think about that a little bit, is it not interesting, totally inexplicable behavior on the part of all these mammals? We are a mammal, right? Whatever it is causing this aberrant behavior, the suicidal tendencies among whales and or dolphins, and apparent suicidal tendencies among some people, I can't get rid of that thought in my mind. It's very provocative. And so is Richard Hoagland. And here he is once again. Richard.
1: Hi there.
0: We're going to test your sense of humor here. I want to read you something. It just loosely relates to Cydonia, perhaps, okay?
1: Okay.
0: It is not from Professor Greenberg. It reads as follows. German scientists dug 50 meters underground, and they discovered small pieces of copper. After studying them for a long time, Germany announced that the ancient Germans, 25,000 years ago, had a nationwide telephone network. Naturally, the British government was not that easily impressed. They ordered their own scientists to dig deep, even deeper. They went down 100 meters. They found small pieces of glass. And soon, they announced the ancient Brits, 35,000 years ago, already had a nationwide fiber network. American scientists, not to be outdone and outraged, dug 200 meters underground. But they found absolutely nothing. They concluded that the ancient Americans 55,000 years ago had used cellular phones.
1: See, this is the danger of theory outstripping observation.
0: Yeah.
1: Now, let's get back to this lab data, because we have, you know, three major labs with a fourth that has not weighed in yet, Los Alamos, which is just up the street from me. On a clear night, I can see the lights of Los Alamos.
0: Think they could hit you with a laser?
1: Probably.
0: You hear that, guys?
1: Now, Art. Anyway, I want to get rid of the higher desert, huh? anyway, they were supposed to conduct their own gravity experiment, and this was back in 95.
0: We're talking about the constant of gravity.
1: Constant
0: for those
1: of gravity.
0: Of you who joined us at midnight, Richard is saying the constant of gravity has changed 0.6%, which ain't constant at all.
1: No, I mean 0.6%, if anybody knows anything about physics, is a humongous change. I mean, that's like, well, think of it, you know, in terms of a bank account, that means that mysteriously, you know, you think you got $100 in there and you go in one day and, you know, when you take into account all the factors, you know, the ATM card, you know, the fact that your wife may be taking money out, the fact that you have to write checks and there's little surcharges on each check, you're missing a hefty chunk of change. And you can't account for it.
0: Well, sometimes you can. There is a constant. There is a constant of disappearing money. It's called a wife.
1: No. Anyway, the point is that these experiments and something so incredibly fundamental. Let me read you what Eric G. Adelberger of the University of Washington in Seattle said. He says the fact that these three carefully performed experiments give different results, quote, is truly a scientific mystery. Each apparatus has its own idiosyncrasies, Gillis notes. The differences among these numbers probably can be explained by extraneous gravitational effects that weren't properly accounted for, but no such confounding factors have yet been identified.
0: Well, that sounds like it's weaseling.
1: It is. Now, let me tell you why this is interesting for the hyperdimensional model.
0: Why?
1: The hyperdimensional model says that gravity to a first order is dependent on latitude. That each latitude on a planet is going to give you a slightly different value.
0: Makes sense.
1: Because it's rotating, and rotating frames in the universe experience different connections to higher dimensions than non-rotating frames.
0: Okay.
1: And the rate of rotation. Now, this is not to be confused with centrifugal force and stuff like that.
0: No, but you better be careful because it's beginning to get confusing.
1: Okay.
0: In other words, it will measure differently at different points on the planet, right? Okay.
1: And the most interesting deviation was the one in of the Millis group. And let me see where they were. They were in New Zealand, I believe. No, I'm sorry. They were in Braunschweig, Germany. All right.
0: Mm-hmm.
1: That's the 0.6% deviation. So you have from New Zealand in the south to Braunschweig, Germany in the northern hemisphere. And you have a major difference between two very careful, very well-known groups of physicists who have world-class distinction and have published papers, and their colleagues kind of know they know what they're doing.
0: Okay, so what does this mean?
1: It means, for instance, the Olympics. Remember the Olympics a couple years ago in Georgia and Atlanta?
0: Yes.
1: Remember all the records that were broken?
0: Yes.
1: Remember the jumping records and
0: yes.
1: the hurdle records and the running records?
0: I remember.
1: If gravity is lower... See what I mean?
0: This is like having an NFL team that plays at 5,000 feet come down and play at sea level?
1: Yep. Now, you start looking at sports records all over the world, and we notice a very interesting trend curve.
0: Mm.
1: Athletes are doing better. Now, everyone has assumed it's because they eat better, it's more scientific, you know, they're on the right regimen, there's a multi-million-dollar industry in sports medicine, et cetera, et cetera, et cetera, right?
0: Yes.
1: Suppose there's another factor that we haven't taken into account.
0: Well, I know the Russians threatened to shoot family members of athletes who don't perform.
1: Well, suppose gravity is changing as these experiments at major world laboratories attest, and that this change is in part responsible for some of these records. Now, I was going to do a paper on this and put it on the web just before the bombing in Atlanta. And then, of course, after that, nobody would, you know, care about records. They were all concerned about, you know, life and limb and safety and public safety and all that. My point is, if in laboratories on Earth we are now able to document irrefutable changes in something as fundamental as the constant of gravity,
0: yes.
1: which has been assumed for all time from the beginning of science to be constant, as Newton on, then what does that tell us about models of the universe billions of light years away?
0: Okay, so the argument says if they could be wrong about this, they could be wrong about that.
1: Because there's a direct connection.
0: Isn't that about it, though?
1: Yeah, and all right, here's another example. There is a standard model which says that most of the universe out there now we can't see. It exists, but you can't detect it.
0: Okay.
1: It's the so-called dark matter mystery.
0: Right.
1: Something like 90 to 99% of reality is supposed to be having some kind of gravitational effect, but it's invisible. It doesn't emit light, it doesn't emit x-rays, it doesn't emit gamma rays, infrared, it doesn't block things when it goes in front of them. It's invisible, but it's dark, and it's there, and it basically determines the shape of the Big Bang universe.
0: Okay.
1: Which is a little bit like asking how many angels that you can't see can dance on the head of a pin that you can see. In other words, science has become, at some level, the reducto ad absurdum. It's beginning to present us with models of reality that really are not common sense at all. Because this whole idea of dark matter, Art, is based, again, on the constancy of gravity. We have galaxies, right? Galaxies rotate, right?
0: Yes.
1: Galaxies are made of billions and billions, as Carl used to say, of stars.
0: Yes.
1: Although he actually never said that, it turns out. The Sun is one star orbited by nine little guys called planets, right?
0: He did say that. I saw him say that on Nova.
1: Well, he said it in parody of himself. But in fact, in his own works, in his own books, in Demon Haunted World, he actually goes into a chapter about billions and billions, and he claims he never actually said it, that it was Johnny Carson parodying him that kind of put it into the lexicon, and he ultimately had to go along with his image.
0: I see. Well, for whatever reason, he said it.
1: He ultimately wound up saying it, yes. And he said it so well. I mean, I kind of miss Carl. He
0: could
1: have stuck around for the fun.
0: I know.
1: It's going to get to be a lot of fun. Anyway.
0: Well, it's like you. You'll be appreciated later. And maybe in 500 years, there'll be a statue erected to Richard Hoagland, the discoverer of hyperdimensional physics, misunderstood scientist of...
1: The rediscoverer. Remember, it was Maxwell and Kelvin and those guys that really discovered it. So, dark matter. The way dark matter is proposed to exist, and this all has a point, we're going to get to the interesting point here, is that you observe distant galaxies, and you see 100 billion stars orbiting, you know, a common center, and the model of gravity says that gravity decreases as the square of the distance.
0: Sure.
1: Meaning if I'm twice as far away from a given mass, gravity is one quarter as great, that kind of thing.
0: All right.
1: This results in inner guys orbiting a lot faster than outer guys.
0: Right.
1: Mercury goes around every 88 days around the Sun. Pluto takes 248 years.
0: Right.
1: And there's 4 billion miles between the two. Right. Well, the model of gravity said that if you extrapolate that to galaxies of billions of stars, the inner stars should go around very fast around the nucleus of the galaxy, the center of the galaxy, and the outer stars are very slowly. So then they put spectroscopes on these galaxies. They measure the rotation, and they find that it's like an LP record. The outer parts of the galaxy, Art, are rotating around in the same time frame, like typically a quarter of a billion years, 250 million years, as the inner parts, which is impossible according to the standard idea of gravity. So this is when people like Virginia Trimble and some others came up with the idea that maybe you needed a mass of dark matter, like a sphere of little things, something, invisible but massive, englobing a galaxy almost like a plastic ball, which would be massive and would kind of surround the visible galaxy, and they could then model that the gravity interference of that sphere of dark matter, invisible stuff, could modify the rotation such that the outer parts of the galaxy rotate around in almost the same time as the inner parts.
0: All right, draw it together for us, Richard. I'm not exactly certain.
1: Okay, if gravity's model is wrong, if gravity is not a constant, if it can change with time on Earth in laboratories, if it can change with latitude on a rotating Earth in the same time frame, the same, you know, few months, it can change with distance, then all our suppositions about missing matter in the universe based on a standard Newtonian gravity model, which is basically what they're using, is wrong. And the assumption of missing mass, of invisible stuff that doesn't emit light or anything else, it can't be detected, which is like a ghost, only visible through its gravitational effects, goes away.
0: All right.
1: In other words, we are totally dependent on our models of reality. And if our model, our assumption, our starting point is wrong, then every extrapolation and every logical extension
0: of that is wrong. Yes, I understand
1: that.
0: It's
1: walking down the wrong path.
0: Yeah, so
1: now we got data.
0: All right, so you're using this whole argument to suggest that redshift is not proper measurement of distance.
1: Could not be. May not be. Possibly not be. In other words, science has too many absolutes and not enough humility to say, maybe we don't know everything. And that's what Tom and I and many others are trying to say to a whole series of problems in science now, starting with the ruins of Cydonia.
0: Well, if you're saying that redshift may not be a measurement of distance, which I believe is what you're saying.
1: That's what I'm saying.
0: Then how come all the time when you talk to me about events that have occurred, you quote the program Redshift?
1: That's a commercial program which happens to be useful in our immediate backyard.
0: I understand that, but it is, nevertheless, is it not, based on Redshift?
1: No. There is no connection.
0: No connection?
1: It's just a catchy name they chose. It has no connection to distant galaxy events.
0: In that program, they don't use, they don't give you measurements from here to there based on redshift calculations.
1: No. It is a commercial name using one of the almost icons of modern astronomy, which is the redshift. Now, the redshift exists whether it's due to recession, things fleeing away from us, or it's due to some other cause. The redshift, as an observable fact, is a fact. It's the cause which is in question.
0: Mm-hmm.
1: It's the theoretical underpinnings. It's the physics behind the redshift.
0: All right. And
1: the redshift as a phenomenon and the redshift as a commercial computer program are two totally separate things.
0: Gotcha.
1: Not connected.
0: All right, gotcha. But anyway, the reason you're going through all of this to explain to us that redshift might not be what conventional science thinks it is to say what?
1: That galaxy at 12 billion light years out may not be 12 billion light years out. Therefore, the gamma ray burst may not be as huge and humongous and energetic as everybody has been assuming. And in fact, it could be much, much, much, much, much closer, which would make it a pretty interesting event, but not a humongous event. So you can see how one assumption affects so much art.
0: Well, how wrong could they be?
1: Really, wrong.
0: Our look back time, they say, is about 12 billion years.
1: Based on the redshift model.
0: Moving on toward 15 billion years.
1: Now, see, one problem is that we have models for stellar evolution. You know, how a star is formed, how long it lives, how fast it burns its fuel, and how it dies.
0: How wrong could they be?
1: Well, there are disparities now between the age of the universe based on redshift, things fleeing away up to the speed of light, and the age of the universe based on objects in it burning fuel like stars and galaxies of stars, because the galaxies of stars, based on their standard models, appear to be older than the universe based on the redshift. And it's kind of hard to imagine a universe where you have objects in it that are older than the universe itself.
0: So it's the constant universe theory that it has always been here and always will be. Things are not fleeing from each other. They are just here.
1: Which Fred Hoyle and others popularized as the so-called steady state model.
0: Herman
1: Bondi was another cosmologist.
0: Mm-hmm.
1: You know, according to, I think his name is Larson, Eric Larson. And in the next break, I will get that book, The Big Bang Never Happened. Al Thain and his colleague, the Swede who won the Nobel Prize in Physics for plasma physics, which is the fourth state of matter. You know, you have solids, liquids, and gases,
0: mm-hmm.
1: and then you have a plasma, where you have the components of the gas, but they're like cut, kind of flung apart. You have electrons and nuclei, but they're not together. That's a plasma. Anyway, Al Thain won a Nobel Prize, and he constructed this whole elegant cosmology based on plasma physics. And basically, he can explain, or his descendants, his colleagues, his progenitors in the field, can explain all of the aspects of the Big Bang by application of this other field of physics called plasma physics. And the bottom line there is that all of the observations which we think refer to this big cosmic bang billions of years ago are created by the scattering of energy in the local galactic cluster, kind of like being on a dark, foggy night in London, and the fog is surrounding the streetlights. So basically all you're measuring is the fog. You're not measuring.
0: Richard, hold on. We'll be right back. I'm Art Bell, and this is Coast to Coast AM. Stay right where you are.

0: the Kingdom of Nye. This is Coast to Coast AM with Art Bell. 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And you may fax Art at area code 702-727-8499. Please limit your faxes to one or two pages. 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
1: All right, here we go. Back to Richard C. Hoagland. And what I want to do is drag him back down to Earth for a moment. All right, let's, for the sake of argument, because I don't want one here, assume that they are wrong, that the redshift thing is wrong, that our theory of the how everything came to be and is wrong. Assume all of that. Assume hyperdimensional physics. And now tell me what the hell's going on in Mexico and Central America, where volcanoes are popping like crazy. The ground is 200 degrees centigrade in places. Volcanism is all over the place. It's causing fires. It's not being reported. The fires finally are being reported, but not one of the causes. What's going on?
2: Okay. The short answer is, it's a hyperdimensional model coming true. The hyperdimensional model basically says that since the constants are not constant,
1: yep,
2: then everything that we have assumed is dependent on standard models, standard equations, standard constants, has to be reexamined. And you start with the basic energy from the sun. The standard model, the one that's accepted, says the sun is basically a huge contained thermonuclear bomb, right?
1: Right.
2: That it's shining because deep in the interior, in the core, at about 20 million degrees, you have protons fusing, smashing into each other at high velocity and turning into helium and various other elements, and that a small percentage of the mass defect in that process works its way over about 2 million years torturously from the center of the sun to the surface, then escapes and flies at the speed of light to the Earth where we see it. And that's been going on for billions and billions of years. All right?
1: Okay.
2: The hyperdimensional model says, there's something really wrong with this picture. Starting with the basic assumption that the energy of the sun is thermonuclear. All right? Now, we go back to observation, data. For about the last 25 years, various physicists around the world, particularly at the Homestead Mine in South Dakota, I believe, have built large tanks of perchloroethylene, which is a kind of a cleaning fluid, and they have attempted to capture and measure neutrinos, little tiny atomic particles coming from the center of the sun. These little atomic particles, named by Fermi a neutrino, which in Italian meant little neutral one, were calculated as part of the standard physics models to be emitted by nuclear reactions. Whether it's an A-bomb or an H-bomb or a star, these reactions, measured in the lab, produce neutrinos.
3: 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And now, Art Bell.

0: Welcome to Nigh Underground, bringing you Art Bell classics all the way from the high desert. 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And now, Art Bell.
1: Anywhere near the number of neutrinos that they would expect if the sun is a shining thermonuclear bomb. In fact, the defect ranges from two-thirds to 100%.
2: So what's happening in Mexico, Richard?
1: Okay. We can't get to Mexico right away. We got to start with this solar model, because it turns out the events on Earth, as you have been saying for many, many, many months, are linked to events on the sun. Every few days, you will come up with a new solar event, right?
2: Correct.
1: Those connections are in the hyperdimensional model absolutely accurate. And they're based on the idea that if the sun is not a thermonuclear furnace, if in fact its real energy supply is hyperdimensional, then you look at the equations and you say, okay, what fuels this burning center of the system, this gas ball which is incandescent? And it turns out it is the rotation of the planets around the sun. Now that may sound absolutely silly, because the planets weigh nothing compared to the mass of the sun, right?
2: Right.
1: But if you read any astronomy textbook, you'll see that the sun possesses, or the solar system actually, possesses a quantity called angular momentum, which is basically the momentum of rotation or orbital revolution.
2: Okay.
1: And the sun contains 1% of the total angular momentum of the whole solar system, and the planets contain the other 99%. So even though the sun appears to be very important, it's the planets in the hyperdimensional model that are driving the system.
2: So what's happening in Mexico?
1: Because the planets are changing configuration. All right, this is now going to get very astrological very quickly. The planets, if you were to look down, if you were kind of hover in space above the solar system, the planets are all orbiting right. In like a flat disk.
2: Right.
1: The inner ones are moving fast, the outer ones move slow.
2: Got it.
1: The big guys, Jupiter, Saturn, Uranus, and Neptune, are controlling the show, basically. As they move around the sun, their geometric configurations are constantly changing. These changes, we can now match change for change with the rise and fall of the energy from the sun as measured by satellites in Earth orbit and satellites like SOHO.
2: If this is true, then we should be able to observe geologic and volcanic, and be able to match geologic and volcanic activity clearly with the sun cycles. And I don't reject that altogether, but I don't think that has been yet proven. Can you prove that?
1: Remember, you had a geologist, a geophysicist on when Montserrat was about to blow?
2: Sure.
1: And he mentioned a rather remarkable correlation that nobody has a theoretical foundation for. He said that increased earthquake activity and volcanic activity and El Nino, curious and bizarre and anomalous meteorological activity and climatological activity, appears to be correlated in a way that is currently unknown in terms of theory.
2: Well, I've tracked for years earthquakes and the solar cycle, and I think I've found connections, indeed, between eruptions on the sun, magnetic storms, and earthquakes. I've been fooling with that for years, but I don't know of any hard science that says it's true.
1: Well, there is, and that's what we're correlating what's going to appear in the sequel to The Monuments of Mars, which is going to be called The Heritage of Mars. This is kind of a preview show tonight, because the numbers are there, the papers are there. It's a very time-consuming and laborious process to comb through thousands of scientific papers and find one here and one there that didn't get a lot of notoriety or a lot of attention, that basically was ignored, but in fact has data which is part of the bigger picture, the bigger model. There's another component of this we have to understand, and that is that the hyperdimensional model predicts very firmly that there have to be at least one or two more planets out beyond Pluto, which we have not yet found. You know that Dr. Van

0: Cernan was participant in a study at the Naval Observatory when he was there in an effort to find an extra Plutonian planet, Planet X, right?
1: Yeah. Richard, I want to understand something here before we move on. This is important. We're saying that the sun cycles account for the activity in earthquakes, volcanism, ocean temperatures, that sort of thing. We're coupling it, right?
0: Yeah, well,
1: that's what we're trying
0: right,
1: to do
0: but
1: here.
0: There are short-term cycles, and there are long-term cycles.
1: Uh-huh.
0: There was a gentleman named Dewey, who was he was an economist. He was picked by Hoover in the 1930s to basically figure out why the American economy was going to hell in a handbasket. And eventually, Dewey went on to found an institute associated with the University of Pittsburgh called the Foundation for the Study of Cycles. And his work, a tremendous body of work, was donated to Enterprise a few years ago by his descendants, who have now moved. They were in Irvine, associated with the University of Southern California, and I think now they're back east, associated with Princeton.
1: Well, if you are suggesting there are cycles within cycles, then we do not have enough recorded history to prove it either way.
0: Well, not recorded history, but what Dewey and his colleagues were able to do is to go back and look at things like varves, which are little lake moraines, little lappings at the edges of the shore, showing when you have freeze-thaw cycles in Siberian lakes, for instance, or levels of sedimentation on the banks of the Nile, or other geological indicators indicative of cyclic activity.
1: Well, they do core sampling for that.
0: That's another way of doing it, all right? And what Dewey and his guys did was they looked at all kinds of cycles, and they found that the Earth is subjected in all different phenomena, ranging from geology to meteorology to living systems, to cyclic changes that appear to turn and be in phase or in counterphase, but totally unrelated to the phenomena in question. In other words, you have migrations of lemmings, right? And you have bushels of wheat grown in Kansas. And what they found is that there was a correlation, and this is published in Dewey's classic book, which was so-called Cycles. Find wonderful graphic correlation for people who love, you know, graphs and tables between things that you would in no way at all think are connected. So, of course, the mainstream says this is just voodoo and you're just doing numerology.
1: Yeah.
0: Dewey and his guys said, and I've talked to the people at the Institute in, you know, over several years now, and what they said was that before he died, Dewey was coming to believe that there was some kind of ultimate underlying mechanism which on the one hand would impel numbers of field mice or the lemming migrations, and on the other hand would explain migrations of things in the tropics, bursts of growth in tropical rainforests, or the pattern of flooding of the Nile going back thousands of years. And what he was able to do is to correlate these terrestrial cycles of all kinds of different phenomena with astronomical solar system cycles. And the model that now we can map that data set onto, which can explain in a theoretical fashion why these things might connect, is the hyperdimensional energy transfer model from unseen dimensions.
1: All right. Suppose
0: put more energy into this dimension.
1: Right. Suppose I say, okay, fine to all of that. I want to know what it means. We all know the weather has taken a change for the worse. El Nino, whatever you want to call it.
0: Yep.
1: We've got it. It's bad. We don't even have a summer yet. We're being robbed here in the desert. I mean, it's totally bizarre. Earthquakes, lots and lots of volcanism, and ocean temperatures that appear to be warming, which the meteorological guys will say is the cause of El Nino. Anyway, all of this. What's going to happen, Richard? Where are we? If you think you know what you're talking about with regard to the cycles and where all this is coming from, then what's going to happen?
0: Okay.
1: Where are we?
0: The cycles that Dewey and to some extent we have been looking at have been modulated by the visible guys, the visible planets and their influence on the sun and their invisible influence on the underlying geology and meteorology and biology of the Earth.
1: Yeah. Okay.
0: If there are more planets than the... nine that we know of. If there are, as our model calls for, two more out there,
1: yes,
0: then those are also moving in orbit around the sun.
1: Correct.
0: Much more slowly,
1: right, much,
0: than the inner guy.
1: Right.
0: Which means over very long periods of time, measured in between thousands and perhaps tens of thousands of years, those configurations, and remember, the more massive the planet and the farther away from the sun, in the angular momentum slash hyperdimensional model, the more influence that body will have on the events of the inner solar system.
1: I must say I don't understand that, but okay. In other words, it seems to me the farther away, the less the influence.
0: No, it's the greater, because you got to look at the total angular momentum. Remember, the sun contains 1%, and the planet's 99%, and most of that is in Jupiter, which is half a billion miles from the sun.
1: Okay. Okay.
0: So you're just extending that logic. Now, if the big guy's invisible out there that we haven't discovered with Hubble or IRIS or the other spacecraft yet, but which are modeled in this hyperdimensional theory, exist, then their long, long period orbits will produce cycles in the inner system which have very long periods.
1: Okay.
0: And those long periods, you can look back historically, geologically, and in fact, we see in some of the geological record evidence of very long period changes, which are cyclic. Now, if that's true, the model says we're coming up to a big peak in one of these long, long cycles, and that's the reason that all of these phenomena appear to be heading through the roof with no sign of stopping sight, including earthquake activity, weird hyperdimensional weather, which is, you know, El Nino et al. I mean, do you know that velocities of hurricanes, wind velocities, have been steadily rising?
1: Yes, I know.
0: I mean, we're talking 200, 240 mile an hour winds.
1: I know.
0: Never before observed.
1: I know.
0: Well, the standard model says, oh, it's greenhouse gases. The hyperdimensional model says, no, there's more energy in the total system ducting from higher dimensions into three-dimensional reality, and this energy has to go someplace, and it's going to go into momentum of storms, into volcanic activity, et cetera, et cetera. Now, what's the test of the model? Remember the volcano that Jaime Moussan was talking about over and over again Monday night?
1: Repeatability.
0: Papacatello, is that the name
1: of it? That's correct, yes.
0: All right. Would you like to guess the latitude of Papacatello?
1: 19.5.
0: You got it.
1: Of course.
0: In other words, the model says that on any planet, the first indicator of unusual hyperdimensional changes will be at the first latitude predicted by the geometry, and that's 19.5. Which, by the way, and this, of course, is not what we normally do, but I'm going to do it anyway. In 1991, during that July eclipse, where were all those UFOs seen?
1: In Mexico.
0: Above what?
1: Volcanoes.
0: Above Mexico City?
1: Above Mexico City and above volcanoes.
0: And what's the latitude?
1: I don't know, 19.5.
0: You got it.
1: What about
0: Moussan, when we met at a conference?
1: What about volcanoes in Italy and Sicily?
0: Okay, there are higher order terms. In every system, you have a fundamental, and then, like in music, you have higher
1: harmonic
0: terms.
1: Yeah, harmonics.
0: Harmonics, exactly. The harmonics of the Earth system, this hyperdimensional grid system, which is basically a surface indicator of energy moving within the planet.
1: Yes.
0: Linked to other planets, linked to the sun. I mean, you're looking, if you could see this in some kind of super 3D computer graphic, you'd see an incredible number of resonant waves beating between all of these bodies as they all orbit the central largest body, which is the sun. And this wave pattern creates standing waves and nodes and harmonics and, you know, frequency divisions, multiplications, double and half and all that. It would be an incredible kaleidoscope of a 3D visible wave pattern. And on the Earth's surface, or in the Earth interior, erupting on the surface, you have a similar kind of pattern, so you have higher level latitudes where activity is also going to go on, but it will lag the lower latitudes, because the 19.5 is the fundamental. So we're seeing major activity at 19.5 north and south. Now, someone the other night suggested that El Nino was caused by volcanism under the South Pacific.
1: Yes.
0: Well, there has been a huge volcanic field, an incredible eruption discovered by the underwater guys at Lamont Doherty and other deep sea geophysical institutions. Guess where it lives?
1: Where?
0: 19.5 south.
1: At where?
0: Around Easter Island.
1: Around Easter Island.
0: Like west of Easter Island, which of course is where El Nino is strongest. Now, is there a direct physical connection? We don't have enough data yet.
1: Yeah, I don't think so. I was about to say that.
0: Strongly suggesting that there's some overarching everything modulating these various demonstrations in our environment, ranging from meteorology to geophysics to earthquakes to volcanoes to changing consciousness of the highest level organisms in this environment, namely us and whales and dolphins.
1: Changing consciousness. Now that's interesting. All right. Hold on. We are at the top of the hour. My guest is Richard C. Hoagland. And we're talking about why things are beginning to get strange down here. That really is what we're talking about. We'll be right back.
2: 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And you may call Art on the wildcard line at area code 702-727-1295. 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
1: All right, once again, Richard C. Hoagland. Now, Richard, again, assuming all of this is true, and would you be willing to admit that your hyperdimensional concept is built on as much of a house of bricks as the conventional wisdom concept is? In other words, if part of it is wrong, then all...
0: Of course. But yes? You see, every good theory has got to have checkpoints where you can test it.
1: Sure.
0: And we've got tons of checkpoints. That's why I'm dying to have a little peace and quiet to write the new book. Because you can't really do this even in 4 hours on the radio, because you can't put the documentation, you can't follow an argument. You know, we're just hitting the highlights here.
1: Yeah, plus it's too hard for an audience to understand. But assuming that your set of theorems is correct, what does that mean is coming for us weather-wise, volcanology-wise, in every, you know, even human behavior? I mean, you mentioned it yourself. It could easily it could affect humans or mammals.
0: Well, remember what I said about an hour ago. I said if you look down on the solar system from above or up from below, you see the planets twirling around in their plane.
1: Yep.
0: They're changing angles relative to each other and relative to the sun.
1: Right.
0: And that's astrology. Now, what is the central tenet of astrology, which everyone, including Sagan, poo-pooed and dismissed, and, there's no way. The standard thing that Carl used to say was the gravitational force of the obstetrician standing next to the mother is 1,000 times greater than the force of gravity from Mars, right? The Gaukulin study, which was this husband and wife team of psychiatrists in France, measuring something like 80,000 subjects over several years. It's the classic astrology study of the last century, published a few years ago. It's well known. John Anthony West wrote a whole book, called The Science of Astrology or something, built around the Gaukulin study. The Gaukulin study of astrology showed that basically all of the zodiacal stuff that people believe in, the horoscopes and all that, doesn't show up in any good data. What simply showed up were ascendants, meaning what is on the horizon when a kid is born, and what is at the nadir and at the zenith and at the other horizon, in other words, where things are setting.
1: Yes.
0: Those four points, and those four points only, appear to remain of a real astrology linked to a hyperdimensional model. And the neat part about the ascendant is it's the tangent. You know, when you look out into space standing on the Earth, something rising on the horizon is at 90 degrees to the center of the Earth, right? Or to the surface of the Earth, to the observer. That is a tangent. Tangents show up all over Cydonia in this geometry that was laid out for us, and they show up over and over again in the hyperdimensional model. The tangent in the physics is when an object is either, well, it's basically when it's approaching another object at the highest rate of speed. Let's say I'm standing on a planet and it's rotating.
3: Yes.
0: Right? Imagine you're sitting on, you know, there in Pahrump, and you're moving toward the east at, what, 600 miles an hour, something like that, right? And Mars rises on your horizon. At the instant Mars rises, you are approaching, on the rotating Earth, Mars at the fastest rate possible. And then as it rises further in the sky, that rate decreases with the cosine. In other words, when it gets to the zenith, there's no relative motion toward or away from Mars. It's all sideways. So in the physics and in the astrology, there are correlates that make us strongly suspect that if we can model planetary activity, solar activity, stellar activity on cycles based on this changeable geometry of masses moving in three dimensions,
1: yes,
0: which is the hyperdimensional gating mechanism, the way information and energy come into this dimension. Remember how you kept talking with Kaku about the appearance of matter out of nothing?
3: Mm-hmm.
0: How do you get creation? Well, the hyperdimensional model is basically saying that energy is appearing. It's being created continuously on a cyclic basis all over the place, and we just don't recognize
1: it. Okay, I'm willing to concede this, Richard.
0: So it gets back to consciousness.
1: The question, my question, please.
0: Right.
1: Oh, please, my question. It is simply, what do we have, if everything that you're saying is so, then what do we have to look forward to in terms of the cycle that we're in right now?
0: I am sitting here with in my hand a piece of paper from the Electronic Telegraph, which is published out of England, as you know.
1: I'm familiar with it, yes.
0: Published Wednesday, March 27th. Sea levels rising as glaciers melt away faster than forecast.
1: I have a copy
0: Basically
1: of that.
0: Irwin.
1: I have a copy, yes.
0: You have a copy, okay.
1: Yep.
0: In the second page, he says, the rate of warming is unprecedented in the last 600 years. This is a Professor Meyer. And the retreat of glaciers all over the world is probably unprecedented, too. In other words, we are in a big cycle driven in this model by the unseen planets yet to be optically discovered in the outer solar system.
1: Mm-hmm.
0: And because they move so slowly, the cycle is a long one. And the bottom line, Art, is that things are going to get a lot hairier before they get better.
1: Okay, with what you think you know of these cycles, how much further are we going to continue in the present direction before we turn around?
0: That's a good question, and I don't have the numbers to answer it tonight. We're working on the numbers, all right? A lot of this has to do with finding predictable examples where we can model, you know, quantities and actually result, you know, get numbers that come out that correlate to what we're seeing.
1: Right.
0: And that's not easy because NASA's got some of this data, and the strong suspicion is that NASA knows, or some part of NASA knows this, and is hiding those numbers and that evidence as well as images of artificial stuff. So it's very hard to get good, trustworthy data. Let me give you an example. How many times have you had people come on your show and talk about the changing Schumann resonance? Greg Braden.
1: Many times.
0: Many others. I had a researcher who I paid, well, Enterprise paid, an exorbitant amount of money working for 6 months through the National Bureau of Standards, the National Archives, number of other laboratories trying to find absolute hard evidence of a changing Schumann resonance.
1: Yes.
0: Unable to find anything that would stand still.
1: I understand.
0: And that simply doesn't make sense, and I'll tell you why. Go back to any standard physics text. Well, all right, let's go to definition. The Schumann resonance is basically an echo around the Earth of radio waves. The Earth has a certain size. The speed of light has a certain value. When you send a radio wave into the sky and bounce off the ionosphere, it goes boing, boing, boing, boing, boing around the Earth.
1: That's right.
0: It goes around about 7 times in 1 second. So the frequency is about 7 hertz, 7 or 8 cycles per second.
1: Right.
0: There have been people, not only on your show, but in many other venues, claiming that it's going up as high as 13.
1: That's correct.
0: Cycles per second. Well, I went and looked up the fundamental physics of what the Schumann resonance was so that that kind of change would be acceptable. And what I found was that it's dependent on two very fundamental things. The speed of the wave, meaning the speed of light, in this case the speed of radio waves, and the size of the Earth. Now, let's assume for a minute that the Earth has not changed size. If the Schumann resonance had changed as much as some people have claimed,
1: yes,
0: that would mean that the speed of light had to have changed by a substantial fraction. The model can rule that out. I have papers in the literature by Michelson back in the 20s. Remember Michelson and Michelson-Morley?
1: Yes.
0: The guys who everyone claims now validated relativity and proved that the Earth was not moving through the ether, therefore you throw out the ether. The speed of light seemed to be constant no matter which way you measured it. Forward, back, up, down, left, right.
1: Right.
0: They actually, one of them, I think it was Michelson, went on to measure two-way round-trip times for the speed of light at Mount Wilson, Southern California, and found significant changes, Art, in the speed of light. So if you crank those changes into the model for the Schumann resonance change, it doesn't work. Even the maximum change, either observed or in the model, doesn't produce the changing Schumann resonance. So then I went and I looked at the other parameter, which is the magnetic field. Because you're not dealing with a mirror, but with a plasma,
1: right?
0: And the plasma exists in the Earth's magnetic field, the magnetic field turns out to be an unknown in the equation. If the field goes higher, the echo is delayed. If the field is lower, the echo is speeded up, the bounce of the radio waves. And the field of the Earth, as you know, is falling, right? Like a streamlined anvil. You've had several people on, physicists and others, talking about the field strength falling. It's plummeted by a tremendous factor in the last 2,000 years. Even that cannot account for the Schumann resonance change, the field strength changing in the last 10, 20 years. This number, the simple Schumann resonance, which is the most available quantity you could measure of a change in the Earth, so-called Earth changes, whether they're hyperdimensional or not, seems to be a very interestingly guarded confusion.
1: I agree.
0: I won't say secret, I'll say confusion, because I tried very hard to validate this. And what I'm getting is such a cacophony of differing answers that it makes me very suspicious.
1: I've experienced the same thing.
0: All right, good. I'm glad we're at the same level. The other parameter, which really tells me that we're onto something here, is the Earth's rotation. You are advertising a clock, right? In fact, I heard you at the top of the show.
1: It's a Zeit clock, yes.
0: Yeah, the atomic clock set with the National Bureau of Standards,
1: That's
0: et cetera,
1: right.
0: et cetera.
1: That's correct.
0: Loses or gains 1 second in a million years, right?
1: Right.
0: We have a big national atomic clock in Boulder.
1: Right.
0: Have you noticed that we keep adding leap seconds to that damn clock?
1: Yes.
0: We have a clock that's supposed to be constant 1 second in a million years. We have added 20 seconds in the last 20 years.
1: Is that nonlinear?
0: Very nonlinear.
1: No.
0: I finally got Van Flandern, who was heavily involved with the NBS in its early days and this atomic time measurement and now GPS, to finally admit to me that this is caused by a secular change in the rotation of the planet itself. We have slowed down by 20 seconds in the last 20 years,
1: mm-hmm.
0: roughly,
1: physically. But again, how can you not, how can you be sure that it is not cyclic?
0: Well, it probably is, on this long-term cyclic basis of the physics that I've been talking about. But 20 seconds, I mean, when you take into account the mass of the Earth and the rate that it's spinning, that amount of slowing is a prodigious, humongous, incredible amount of energy, which should have gone somewhere, vaporized a continent or something, all right? We're not talking a trivial little chain. 20 seconds on a planet the size of the Earth?
1: Right.
0: In a 24-hour period?
1: Right.
0: That's a humongous amount of change.
1: Sure.
0: So, how is it happening? Well, it gets even more interesting. I have been able to correlate with papers in the literature, which will be published in the book, solar flares, all right?
1: Yes.
0: Sudden activity on the sun?
1: Yes.
0: With sudden, sharp decreases in the speed of the Earth's rotation by up to half a second. Just suddenly, within microseconds. The Earth is rotating, and suddenly it's rotating at a rate which amounts to a half second longer in an entire day.
1: So there has been an exchange of energy.
0: Ah, but it's not energy in the sense that we know energy.
1: No, it's your hyperdimensional energy, right?
0: Exactly, and okay. That's where you get pretty exotic. And remember Arthur Clarke, any sufficiently advanced technology
1: magic.
0: Is indistinguishable from magic.
1: All right, I know, but what people really want to know, I mean, you covered it pretty quickly. You said things are going to get worse before they get better.
0: Yep.
1: How much worse and for how long?
0: We're talking probably 1,000, 2,000 years.
1: Of getting worse.
0: Of getting
1: well,
0: worse. Now,
1: at the present given rates of change.
0: Yep.
1: All right. The question now continues. At present rates of change, Richard, at what point would we reach, in your opinion, a cutoff where human life, fairly fragile in this environment, is no longer sustainable?
0: Well, looking at the past, looking at the long record of life on Earth, we find all kinds of interesting stuff that's happened. We find extinction.
1: Yeah,
0: that's mysterious.
1: What I'm talking about.
0: We find migrations.
1: Yep.
0: All right?
1: Yep.
0: Life is not totally predictable. And models that claim that what's going on now is going to go on forever are frankly not science. They're wishful thinking. My intuition is it has two components. The bad news is things are definitely changing, not changing for the better. The good news is, if we figure this out, if we understand it, we can intervene. In other words, the bottom line here, Art, is that we have got to go from type 0 to type 1 and damn quickly.
1: I know. I understand what it is you
0: control these forces.
1: Sure.
0: And the model predicts how we can do it. And how much time we got in this segment?
1: Enough for me to ask you that question again. And the question is, at present rates of change, assuming that the curve continues for another, say, 1,000 years.
0: Yep.
1: At what point in between now and 1,000 years from now will there be enough change that we will no longer be able to environmentally exist?
0: Unknown at the moment. I do believe that the change is specific. It's not planetary. In other words, everything is not bad all over. There are regions. What this will force is migrations from those regions where conditions are not conducive to normal existence to regions which are more stable. That's part of the planetary grid.
1: All right, then let's get local. America has succeeded for a whole variety of reasons.
0: Yep.
1: One of which is the climate has been favorable for the central part of the country to produce immense amounts of food. One can imagine there wouldn't have to be a lot of change before that changed. And the productive zone for food would move to Canada or South America or wherever it's headed.
0: Right.
1: But it wouldn't be here anymore, and that would be important for us. So how about that kind of local question?
0: Well, all right, change is not uniform. In other words, if a certain region, let's say the breadbasket, can't grow wheat, there are other crops it could grow that would be, for instance, like a warmer climate, et cetera, et cetera. So change, I mean, the CIA was predicting this just based on global warming models of CO2 20 or 30 years ago, that there would be global changes that would make major differences in certain regions. All we're saying is, yes, they were right, and maybe they had a little more insight into the fundamental drivers than were produced in those papers. It's not going to eradicate the human species. It's not going to obliterate, civilization, because it will be slow enough it can be accommodated. What is the unpredictable part are the discontinuities, the sudden traumatic catastrophe, which the model says is working in the data, and so we got to get a much better handle on the model to predict when such a catastrophe may, in fact, occur.
1: Yeah, but the changes appear very rapid right now, Richard. Look at the fires in Mexico due in a large degree to volcanic action and possibly magma underground.
0: Okay, are you aware
1: of smoke covering a good part of our country? These are pretty recent, pretty severe
0: But they
1: changes.
0: Are consistent with data which is in the public record I'm going to talk about right now that has not generally been appreciated.
1: Well, you might talk about it, but it'll have to be after the break, so hold on. All right, Richard C. Hoagland is here. And we're trying to determine, I think, if hyperdimensional physics is the operative theory, what it means we're in for, and how soon. I'm Art Bell. Well, all right. Back now to Richard C. Hoagland. And somebody just sent me a very interesting fact that I'm going to test the theory. Richard, are you there?
0: I'm here.
1: All right. Somebody just sent me a fact, Richard, and it said that they've noticed that when I start bringing up bumper music, you answer much faster. You rush to the point. And so, the question is as follows. A question for Richard. What is in store for Mauna Loa on Hawaii? It's very near 19.5 degrees. The answer is...
0: I would vacate Mauna Loa fairly soon.
1: Cool.
0: I'm recommending to my friends in Hawaii that they think of the mainland or some other place. You know, we're talking years, we're not talking months, but...
1: Move.
0: Changes will get progressively more interesting.
1: All right. Well, that was really cool and it worked, but I don't have that much bumper music, so we'll just have to proceed along.
0: We could play Laura McKinnon. I like her.
1: I got to see her in concert up in Vancouver.
0: Yes.
1: Incredible.
0: Let me tell you what the bottom line on all this for me is. If I could only sit here like Ed Dames and provide doom, you know, I wouldn't be doing this show. The neat part is that with every physics comes a concomitant technology.
1: Richard, if you thought that what you believed did mean doom, you would say it, wouldn't you?
0: No.
1: Why not?
0: Because my
1: mission, thought you were for openness and truth.
0: I'm for openness, but I'm for openness that provides, you know, realistic hope. There has never been a situation that we as a species have faced where if you don't dig deep enough, can't get yourself out of a mess.
1: Yeah, I know, but my question was a rather pure one. It said, if that's what your everything you believe told you was going to happen, you wouldn't tell it?
0: Well, I wouldn't be telling it at this premature stage, all right? In other words, what I should be doing is waiting, keeping my big mouth shut until I write the book and it's all documented. People can see all the papers and look at the literature and look at the enormous historical database and can see the observations. I mean, we actually have lab experiments going on, some of which we have inspired, that are validating particular facets of this model in very exciting ways.
1: Yeah, but you and I have been down some interesting roads before, and you're arguing over on the other side of the coin now. You know, you and I have talked about, suppose everything we knew regarding our origins, even regarding God, regarding how we got here on Earth, all of it, if we suddenly found out that it was all wrong, I've argued, look, the people couldn't take it. You couldn't give them that kind of information. You've argued, oh, yes, you could. Is that true?
0: That's true.
1: So then how can you, in effect, say that if you had hard information that said there was doom coming, you wouldn't come forth?
0: Because we haven't done the necessary homework to make that flat a statement. What we have done is enough work to say that there is change coming. We can see it, some of it now. There is more change up ahead. That's the bad news. The good news is we know how to ameliorate, how to impact that change, and that's why we need a lot more public attention on these matters to force policy leaders and the black projects where some of this knowledge currently resides to disclose how to use this physics to prevent some of the catastrophes that others think are inevitable. And that's a very important difference of what I'm saying with what others have said, because I believe we can interact with this. We can become, in essence, a type one, all right? And we can move constructively toward dealing with some of these planetary changes in ways that will save an awful lot of people and a lot of heartache and perhaps even civilization. But we got to start right now. And let me tell you why I think we have a shot. Because I brought to you about a year ago a very important video, right? STS-80.
1: Oh, yes.
0: And you've seen it over and over again.
1: Absolutely.
0: On that video, which I showed at the University of Utah to my Mormon friends up there when I did a presentation on Mars last weekend.
1: Right.
0: I mean, it brings down the house. It stops people in their tracks. They look at this downlink live from the shuttle.
1: Yep.
0: In December of 96, they see things, vehicles, spacecraft moving in decidedly, absolutely, unequivocally non-Newtonian fashion.
1: No question.
0: Not using rockets, using some kind of anti-gravity propulsion. And they say, holy cow. And the question obviously is, well, is it ours or theirs?
1: Mm-hmm.
0: And my answer is, it almost doesn't matter. At this point, it doesn't matter. Why doesn't it matter? Because regardless of whether it's ours or theirs, the fact that you have vehicles that can do this means it can be done.
1: Okay.
0: And the first
1: I'm tempted to demonstrate
0: something can be done.
1: All right, I'm tempted to pull out bumper music for this. The question is, give me an example of what you imagine could be done to change where this cycle is going.
0: Oh.
1: What piece of science practically applied could we do here on Earth to change where this cycle is?
0: Okay.
1: Yes.
0: And if it is visible as these vehicles, you know, which I strongly suspect are ours, Black Project money.
1: Maybe so.
0: Okay. That means that somebody has built a technology that can control gravity. The only way they could do that is if they build a technology which can control the flow of energy in this physics. Now, it's a relatively small step from controlling the flow of energy that changes G, all right, artificially
1: yes.
0: around a vehicle.
1: Yes.
0: To one that changes G artificially around a planet, that basically ducks the energy away from the habitable zones to places where no one is living. In other words, going from type 0 to type 1. Now, if we had to start from scratch, if we had to figure it out, build the tools to make the tools to make the tools to make the machines,
1: yep.
0: there's no chance. But the fact is that because of the Cold War, we've had both sides pitted against each other, the best and the brightest, for 50 years. And I strongly believe that what we're seeing on these videos, STS-80, STS-48, etc., is a hyper-dimensional technology, ours in part, which if we scale it up, if we make it public, if we get the generals and the colonels and the, you know, the physicists working on these super black projects to come clean and fess up to what they're doing and what toys they have created in doing it, then we can have mainstream people apply that knowledge, which right sits in front of us. It's demonstrable. It works. They may not know how it works, but if you got something that works, it's a short step to figure out how. The hardest part is making it work. And by having models that we built, even if we don't know totally how they work, or maybe we back-engineered alien technology. I mean, there is that story floating around, right?
1: Sure.
0: So if we apply this to the planet on which we live and the solar system in which it resides, and we get a handle on these forces, this physics, which allows us to modulate gravity and make things go weightless and zip around, you know, at phenomenal speeds on these videos, my thinking is the military, because their mandate, their mission is not to move planets, it's to move troops, wouldn't begin to conceive that this technology might have applicability to some of the problems that you discussed on your show.
1: So then are you suggesting that we could, with that technology or what it would produce, for example, control the weather, control volcanism, control, gravity here on Earth by, in essence, this is going to simplify it, but by doing acupressure on Earth?
0: That's a very good metaphor. My God, Art Bell used a metaphor.
1: Well,
0: very good metaphor.
1: I'm trying to get people to understand what it is we're talking
0: about here. Because, you know, in other words, energy is flowing, right?
1: Yes.
0: What you want to do is you want to push the river just a little bit. When you build dikes and dams, you're not stopping nature. You're redirecting nature
1: correct.
0: Subtly.
1: Yeah, oh yes, correct.
0: So what we have here is leverage. We have leverage. If we understand this physics, we can use our leverage to redirect these forces so that the energy appears in places where it won't hurt anybody. It won't affect things. Control is perhaps too strong a term. Influence, I think, would be more appropriate. But
1: well,
0: influence is light years beyond what we have now, which is basically tornado strike, people stand out, you know, and say, oh my God, what hit us? This kind of physics ultimately can take us from type zero to type one, and we've got to master it quickly because this cycle is building.
1: Or it could be used by a type one to extinguish a type zero.
0: Meaning you don't give H-bombs to children?
1: No, meaning that why have a war with saucers flying and flitting about and shooting at each other if you have the ability to manipulate the basic proper energy properties of a planet? Then you could take it over without ever firing a shot, at least not a shot that would be heard or felt.
0: All right. You know, because we've discussed this, that when I see things shooting at other things on these videos,
1: yep,
0: I am majorly suspicious that this is staged for our benefit. This is like a Hollywood, you know, special effect. It's not a real war. It's a fake war for political purposes. And that's a whole other show, all right? My main reason for saying that is that the things being shot at, if you look very carefully at your STS-80, those things clustered near the horizon.
1: Yes.
0: Where the screen goes bright, and then you see this particle beam enter 1 second later.
1: Sure.
0: Moving at 1,000 miles per second.
1: Yep, I've
0: seen
1: it.
0: Which is consistent with STS-48. The guys being shot at don't shoot back.
1: Well, maybe that's because they don't need to.
0: Exactly. Maybe it's because their reason, if we're dealing with aliens, others, ETs, their reason for being here has nothing to do with the paranoid suspicions of a planetary military that can only think in terms of us and them and friend and enemy.
1: You can imagine all kinds of things. I mean,
0: yep,
1: you can imagine that our military knows a manipulation of this sort is actually going on, and so we're shooting at it.
0: Well, that's kind of like shooting your friends in the foot, because if we don't do something at a planetary scale, these forces are going to radically change our lives. Now, that means a lot of people are going to either move, or they're going to die,
1: yep,
0: or they're going to have much worse conditions to live in, which means they'll eventually die. We don't have the luxury of saying, oh, who cares, there's a face on Mars. What I've been saying consistently for 15 years is that ultimately there is very practical benefit in finding out new things. I never imagined, Art, 15 years ago when I started looking at the monuments of Mars, it would lead me to a discussion this evening about a physics which, if properly harnessed, can literally guide us into a 21st century where we can control the destiny of storms. We can ameliorate volcanoes. We can create, you know, environmental conditions where crops can flourish in ways that we can't even imagine now. And we can have democratizable energy sources that do not, you know, plunder the earth for oil or fossil fuels or coal or things like that.
1: There are many who would suggest that these are the things that Tesla was pursuing.
0: And they would be absolutely correct. And look what happened to Tesla. The problem is short-term greed. J.P. Morgan et al. Killed our early entry, not into hyperdimensional physics, but hyperdimensional technology. If you read Tesla, you know, he sounds an awful lot like me sometimes. Because what he was building and proposing and extolling were the technologies based on a physics that was light years beyond the physics of his colleagues and his surroundings.
1: Mm-hmm. All right. I guess I can go along with that insofar as you have taken us. I don't know, though, how we make this breakthrough to getting this technology and manipulating this technology to save our own butts. I don't see how we do that.
0: Well, there is some suspicion in my mind that HARP is a clandestine effort.
1: Maybe.
0: With a major outlay of resources.
1: To try this exact
0: to
1: thing.
0: To try exactly what we're talking about.
1: All right. Well, whatever it is.
0: Let me tell you why I think this, all right?
1: Yeah.
0: Where it is on the planet. It's at 60 north. 60 is one of the tetrahedral hyperdimensional latitudes, just outside Anchorage, and it's almost exactly opposite the Giza Plateau, the Great Pyramid, etc.
1: Right.
0: That set of coincidences may, in fact, not be coincidental at all. Now, can we find out more? No, because the real data is buried in the classified archives of the Phillips Lab and the Naval Research Laboratory, and in other words, we have so much secrecy that it's about to do in major parts of this. And to give you one crystal clear example, your discussion last night, the 2YK problem. You know, there are reasons for believing that a lot of people knew for a long time that this was a problem. And yet nobody had the managerial guts to step forward and take charge and do a leadership thing and say, we got to solve it.
1: Mm-hmm.
0: And today, you know, to show you how important your show is, Sarah McClendon, based on last night's show,
1: yes,
0: asked the President of the United States this afternoon in the Rose Garden the key YK2 question.
1: Is Y2K, actually.
0: Year 2000 question about the computers.
1: Well, and good Clinton for Sarah.
0: Took the opportunity, yes, good old Sarah, all right? So within 6.5 hours, it had gone from the Art Bell Show to the President of the United States responding to the world press in a very interesting manner.
1: And he said?
0: Well, he said basically, God, I'm glad you asked this question. And then he carefully, politically danced around all the hard issues that North talked about last night. But basically, the bottom line was, ask us more questions. We're working on things. This is important. Now, let me tell you why this is analogous to what we've been discussing.
1: And let me give you one more thing to support it. I'm looking at the latest Reuters news tonight. You know what it says? No, I'm sorry. This is from AP on Reuters. It says, while the world struggles to avoid a year 2000 computer crash, a prominent technology consultant warns some Wall Street computers could go berserk once the Dow Jones Industrial Averages crosses 10,000. Now, you know something? Nobody was talking about this stuff before that program last night.
0: That's right.
1: Nobody. And now here it is in the latest Reuters hourly news.
0: Well, I happen to have exquisite information as to how Sarah got onto this question because of your show. I mean, there's no doubt in my mind. Unequivocally, without doubt, and I will provide you the documentation, it was your show that prompted Sarah to ask the president that question.
1: Oh, good.
0: And his response.
1: Good.
0: So you can have an effect, Art. You are having an effect. This is kind of like the open university of the air. My own metaphor, my own analogy here is, because of national security, because of secrecy, because of computers, because of experts, because of the priesthood, this Y2K problem has been relatively unknown even in the last couple of years. Imagine if we'd been able to freely discuss this problem 10 years ago. We would not be facing a problem in the next couple of years because there would have been time to deal with it. Now we have almost no time. Similarly, in terms of the geological and meteorological and environmental factors, including the consciousness part, which we really haven't gotten into.
1: I know.
0: If we can get rid of some of this infernal, nonsensical security and secrecy, which has no means to serve except to protect those who are still doing stuff they don't want the rest of us to know about.
1: No, I don't disagree.
0: There is no enemy anymore.
1: Right.
0: Really, come on. That technology, that knowledge, which is fundamentally revolutionary, it tosses oil and coal and nuclear in the ash can of history, which means, of course, it threatens a few mega empires, economic and otherwise. That technology can be used to serve all of us and to guide us into a much more fruitful future where this planet is going to do pretty nasty things to us, not because it doesn't like us, but because it's the nature of the physics of the solar system in which we live.
1: All right. This is from the Sunday Times. Western intelligence is now warning of possible nuclear meltdown in the former Soviet bloc as a result of the so-called Millennium Bug. This is expected to cripple computers worldwide at midnight of December 31st, 1999. Intelligence sources say some of the 65 Soviet-made civilian nuclear power plants scattered across the former Warsaw Pact countries could malfunction as their computers fall victim to the Y2K glitch that makes them interpret the 00 date as 1900 instead of 2000. Nuclear power plants, Richard.
0: Yes. So what we obviously need to do is to make nuclear power plants obsolete. There are technologies. You know, our friends in the alternative energy community have been dealing with some of these, you know, the so-called beads. Remember the demonstration on Good Morning America?
1: Yeah, but the way things are going, we probably have a hyperdimensional power plant on Long Island. The year 2000 would come and it would blow up.
0: Not if it was controlled by a computer that wasn't linked to this this fundamental problem.
1: Yeah,
0: it's not the power plants. It's not the energy production facilities that are a problem. It's the controlling computers.
1: I know. Well, if something suddenly says dump the coolant when it shouldn't, you've got a problem.
0: You have a major problem.
1: Yeah.
0: My point is we need democratizable energy. One of the things that people are going to confront in this coming crisis is centralized power is going to go offline. If there were portable hyperdimensional sources that were cheap enough for people to buy at Kmart, which there could be in the next couple of years, then a lot of those problems could be ameliorated because what you need fundamentally is energy at any level to survive nicely in a major crisis.
1: Well, that's for sure. All right, hold on. We're at the top of the hour. When we get back, we will open the phones. I promise. So we're moving all over the map this night, the hyper-dimensional physics map. But a lot of it makes sense. However, bear in mind, everybody, that like conventional wisdom, it builds upon itself. And if you find a hole in one place, the whole thing could still come tumbling down. I'm Art Bell, and this is Coast to Coast AM.

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1: All right. I have no way of knowing if this is true, but this is a very interesting fact. Richard, it reads, Dear Art, Sunday evening, a series of storms dropped 16 tornadoes near my mother's home in Kay County, Oklahoma. Okay, not too unusual, right? But the kicker is, they were observed to be spinning clockwise. All storms in the northern hemisphere spin counterclockwise due to the Coriolis effect. Is it C-O-R-I-O-L-I-S effect?
2: Yep, Coriolis.
1: Same with water swirling down the drain in the bathtub south of the equator. It goes the other way.
2: Yep.
1: Photos clearly show the tornado's direction of rotation, and local radio stations here were buzzing about it. What could be going on?
2: Welcome to the wacky world of hyperdimensional physics. Look, tornadoes are remarkable because they're kind of natural laboratories to test some of this theory, and they're electrified. You know, people who have been in storm cellars and looked up through the double doors in the Midwest,
1: sure,
2: into the interior of a tornado, have reported the kind of the Dorothy and the Wizard of Oz syndrome. See a whole bunch of stuff swirling around, and they see this glow and lightning flashing between the walls of the tornado. Now, the standard idea is, you're getting electrified air because things are moving rapidly past each other, and you're getting friction and charges separating and stuff like that. The hyperdimensional model says, no, tornadoes are a little bit more interesting, and this is absolutely wonderful proof because under normal circumstances, nothing can spin backward in the northern hemisphere.
1: That's what I thought.
2: So, and let me give you an example that I wanted to bring up. Remember Apollo 13?
1: Yes.
2: Apollo 13 is my quintessence example of the hyperdimensional gravity model explaining a mystery that is still a mystery after 30 years. Remember when they went around the moon and they were forced to shut off everything to save power?
1: Sure.
2: And they were falling home.
1: Correct.
2: And I remember because I was sitting literally with Cronkite and our staff at CBS, biting my fingernails every inch of the way.
1: Yes, and we all were recently reminded from the Earth to the Moon.
2: That incredibly good movie, the Tom Hanks,
1: Well, I was going to say From the Earth to the Moon. They didn't get as technical in that as I thought they should have, by the way. Did you see the series?
2: I actually saw the first one, and then something happened, and I forgot to tape it or look at it every Sunday because life goes on very.
1: Okay, well, they give one segment to Apollo 13, but they were very light on the technical side of things.
2: Okay, on the way home, remember they've turned everything off, and they've got their trajectory lined up, so they're going to enter the ocean or enter the atmosphere over the Pacific Ocean,
1: right,
2: and hopefully things will work, right?
1: Right.
2: They detected a mysterious shallowing of the trajectory. Remember that?
1: Yes.
2: And they made a big deal in the original series, in the original movie. They made a big deal in the documentaries, Nova and et cetera.
1: Yeah, they were saying, oh, God, we're going to die.
2: Because if the trajectory was too shallow, they would skip off the atmosphere if they lost in space and die of oxygen deprivation before they could come back.
1: Right.
2: So they had to do a couple of mid-course burns to put them back on the right trajectory, and they kept going shallow.
1: Yep.
2: Well, what does going shallow mean? If you look at it in terms of an Earth-Moon reference, it means the trajectory was moving farther from the center of the Earth, meaning the force of gravity, whatever this mysterious thing is, pulling that spacecraft home, was less than calculated by the computer models of gravity stored in the Houston computers.
1: My question is, why was that particularly demonstrable in 13 versus any of the
2: other? Any other mission, and this is where hyperdimensional physics has one hell of an answer. Because that was the only mission, Art, manned or unmanned, where we turned off, because of lack of electrical power, every rotating thing in the spacecraft. Remember, they powered down the IMU.
1: Absolutely.
2: Inertial measuring unit.
1: Yes, yes.
2: Which has little spinning gyroscopes.
1: Correct.
2: Over that long distance, 200,000 miles, the hyperdimensional effect of little spinning gyros, which are spinning at tens and thousands of RPMs,
1: correct,
2: was enough, I believe, in this model to change that trajectory and change the force of gravity versus a spacecraft with things in it that spin.
1: Well, that's a very interesting contention.
2: And we have 1,000 of them. Physics is specific predictions based on numerical models. And that's why I can't wait to get, you know, there's a guy out in California who I met his family in the University of Utah.
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0: 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And now, Art Bell.
1: Tim.
2: Yeah, I sent you a fax a couple of times, but it was during the daytime when your show was running. I don't know how it piles up. I'm sure you get millions, but
1: you have no idea.
2: At any rate, I had sent in some Xeroxes from Carl Sagan's hardback version of his Cosmos series.
1: Yes.
2: Does that ring a bell?
1: Vaguely, yes.
2: Okay.
1: What?
2: Well, there's two photographs from the Mariner 9 mission from the early 70s, and I remember hearing something about, you know, pictures from Mariner that showed some anomalies of Mars, and I've never heard them referenced, and the only time that I'd ever actually seen them was in Carl Sagan's book. And he cryptically just includes them in the text without any further reference in the actual copy or in the actual TV series. And it shows two places outside of Cydonia that have some anomalous markings. For instance, there's one from the Farsis Plateau that shows like a 30 perfect 25 degree angle of what looks like, I don't know, it looks like a double line, no crossing zone marking from the highway. And also it's got three-sided pyramids from a part of Mars called Elysium. And I've never heard any follow-up. I don't know if these photographs are some tucked away in a dusty old file nobody's...
1: All right, well, let's see if Richard can comment on it. Do you know about this, Richard?
3: Yes, of course.
1: Okay.
3: And they were among the last pictures sent back from Mariner 9. They showed tetrahedral pyramids art in pretty good condition, located in a geometric pattern and a place on the other side of Mars from Cydonia called Elysium, photographed by Mariner 9, and then re-photographed by the Vikings. And those photographs were missing for many, many, many years, and they were discovered as part of DiPietro and Brandenburg and Carlotto's sweep through the archives a couple years ago. You know that we have now seen stunning tetrahedral ruins of pyramids of Cydonia.
1: Yes.
3: And the night that we posted them, you know, you kind of did me a great favor and went ballistic and into
1: orbit. Yeah, I said I can see it.
3: All kinds of neat
1: things.
3: That's
1: right, I saw it.
3: Well, these are in better condition. So the caller is absolutely right. There are tetrahedral pyramids on Mars. They're big. You know, there's a Sumerian word.
1: Well, if this was in Sagan's book.
3: Sagan's book, Cosmic Connection.
1: Why would he put it in the book when his conclusion always has been that they, in his view, they were unnatural?
3: Maybe that wasn't his view. Maybe that was a political position. See, this problem is secrecy. We are bedeviled by secrecy at every turn. There is a there's a current issue of Astronomy Magazine, which is out there, just came out, which has a page on the current surveyor photographs of Cydonia.
1: I know somebody sent it to me earlier. I read it, and it's a complete dismissal of the whole thing.
3: Oh my God! It's, yeah. Yeah, this is this letter. It's from Milt Hayes Jr.
1: Yep.
3: He says, "Dear Art, I'm attaching a copy of an article, The Face of Cydonia, from the July '98 issue of Astronomy."
1: Right.
3: Which you perhaps already seen by now. If not, you will discover it is one of the worst hatchet jobs I have ever seen as a reader or a writer.
1: Right.
3: As Richard is going to be on your show tonight, I really would enjoy hearing his commentary, family suitable language, please, on this steaming pile of you-know-what. Anyway, it goes on and talks about how incredibly bad science journalism it is. And the problem we have is political. I am strongly of the opinion that Carl knew a lot more over the years than he was willing to admit to or say. And I document in Monuments, you know, my book on this thing, some activities and discussions and actions on his part that are, at the very least, questionable. On his deathbed, practically, in his last book, you know, Demon Haunted World,
1: yes,
3: he kind of made right. He strongly urged photography of Cydonia, and he said it's science. It's central to good science. It's testable. It's not UFOs. It's not things that go bump in the night. It's there or it's not. We can look at things, details at high resolution. And he urged Malin and the Russians and anybody else going to Mars with cameras to take good pictures.
1: Yep.
3: Which brings

0: Leads me, by the way, to a very important segue. JPL is having an open house this coming weekend, the 30th, 31st.
1: Are you going?
0: I'm not going to be able to go, but there is a group which is kind of spun off of the activists who have been involved in this called the Americans for Open Planetary Research. And they are going to be gathering at the gates of JPL between 10 a.m. and 5 p.m. on Saturday and Sunday on the 30th and 31st of May. They need as much support as possible. They actually want a photo op at about 1 p.m. on Saturday afternoon. And they asked me if I would plug their rally to, A, thank NASA for the three photos of Cydonia we have, and to basically push them for as many more pictures between now and September as we can get to fulfill Dan Golden's promise to John Holloman that he would continue taking pictures of Cydonia until everyone was satisfied.
1: Well, everybody is not satisfied. There are some who would say Richard Hoagland never will be satisfied. But I'm not satisfied. So that's got to mean there are a lot of other people out there who also are not satisfied. So if he really said that, then they better keep going, because the first picture of the face really sucked, as far as I was concerned, and that shaped world opinion. So I want more pictures. I mean, let's really settle it.
0: Well, they're going to have this rally out in front of JPL during the open house, which is in Pasadena at 4800 Oak Grove Drive. I guess in the LA area, you just show up between 10 a.m. and 5 p.m. on the 30th and 31st. Several well-known people who led previous demonstrations will be there. There will be cameras. I'm going to be talking to Tammy Taylor at UPN to see if she can get a camera crew out there. And they're basically demanding that new photography be continued until we have enough data to make a scientific determination one way or the other. Now, you know my sentiments. You know what we've been putting on the website. You know the quality of some of the imagery and the remarkable geometry that we're now seeing. We have some new stuff we're going to put up in the next few days using some of the more exotic tools that NASA itself has used and the DOD has used on satellite imagery.
1: Richard, there's a lot of people, and I'm one of them, who would say, you know, they took all that photography. They did do the three strips. And considering the quality, not of the first, but of the second two strips they did, there's been remarkably little public comment by astronomers, by the insiders, no comment at all from NASA. In other words, there's been a crushing silence since we got this stuff.
0: Kind of like the Y2K problem, would you say?
1: Well, I guess you could use that analogy, sure.
0: Well, until recently, we didn't hear much about it, did we? And then you do a show, and suddenly, because of Sarah, the president makes the first definitive statement,
1: sure,
0: on this problem in his entire administration, from the highest levels. In other words, I am extremely suspicious, as is Tom Van Flander and many others, that NASA's deafening silence, except for the kind of noise of Dr. Malin and a couple of others, is an indication of some very serious soul-searching within the agency. Because any reasonable observer looking now at these enhancements and this data, even the raw data, are seeing things down there that simply cannot be explained through natural geologic models.
1: Yeah, but most of the public hasn't seen that, Richard.
0: No, because most of the public is not on the web.
1: Most of the public has saw the cat box picture, and that was it.
0: Well, that is going to change.
1: That's just
0: a
1: truth.
0: In June, on June 27th, I'm going to do another plug here, all right? At the University of New Mexico here in Albuquerque, in our own backyard, on the 27th and 28th of June, the Astronomical Society of the Pacific is holding its 110th annual meeting, and astronomers from around the world will be sending on Albuquerque. Astronomy Magazine, you know, which has written this horrible piece, this hatchet job, as Milt says,
1: yes,
0: is holding their 25th anniversary celebration here in Albuquerque that same weekend. And Story Musgrave, by the way, is speaking on Friday night,
1: mm-hmm,
0: at Woodward Hall at the university. I know, because we wanted to book Friday night, and we couldn't because he'd already taken it. and that should be a hint that maybe you should get him on the show and ask him some interesting questions.
1: Yeah, I've had calls into Story for a long time now.
0: Okay. Well, on Saturday night, one night following Musgrave, we are going to hold a seven-hour conference featuring Tom Van Flandern, myself, and Ron Nix, and Kinthea, our project artist, and some surprise guests. And we're going to go into the big picture model of A, what's down at Sedonia and how the current photography is exquisite confirmation of the model. And then we're going to get into Tom's model of Mars as a former satellite of the planet that blew up. Now, here is the connection with the previous discussions of this evening. Remember, if the physics is real, if the hyperdimensional model is real, and you take out a major member of the solar system...
1: Yes.
0: A, what made it blow up? The model says the hyperdimensional physics made it blow up, all right? That's where you get the energy to blow up whole planets, boys and girls. Number two, what happens when you blow to smithereens a major planet living in the outer solar system between Mars and Jupiter? You change the whole hyperdimensional model of the solar system. You create the potential for succeeding catastrophes in the inner solar system and cyclic events, some of which we are coming up on now.
1: All right. Hold it right there. Bottom of the hour. We'll be right back. I'm Art Bell. This is Coast to Coast AM.

0: 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This is Coast to Coast AM with Art Bell.
1: Well, all right. Richard, I've got a question for you. If I sometimes seem impatient, it's like my questions are going at 45 and your answers are coming at 33 and a third, you know? But let me try this one out. Dear Richard, you seem to have encountered a dichotomy in your logic of hyperdimensional physics and its possible use to save the Earth. You depend on physics, a physics, that from what I can determine so far, you cannot produce a mathematical equation, not even one, that I've heard you mention. It is a reasonable question. Can you produce any mathematical, a set of numbers that prove hyperdimensional physics? It's a reasonable question.
2: Well, prove is, you know, I mean, at what level is prove? One of the things I've learned in the last 15 years of this whole debate about, you know, the artifacts of Sidonia is that some people look at this stuff and they say, oh my God, there's stuff down there.
1: I know.
2: And other people look at it, and no matter what you show them, it's not. Nope, can't see it.
1: You know what, Richard? I don't think it's ever going to change. And I will cite as an example the island of Okinawa, where half the people are saying they've got definitive, not natural objects, 100 feet down or about 80 feet down below the surface of the ocean.
2: Yeah, Boris Said called me a couple days ago and said he has incredible video. And he's coming back with the team that lit Abyss.
1: I know.
2: Or Cameron, to get really good video of the whole damn structure.
1: I know, but then there's another half of people that argue it's a bunch of baloney, it's not natural at all.
2: Okay.
1: And we can't even prove it right here on Earth, much
2: all
1: less
2: right.
1: Mars.
2: Let me then move to physics, which is numbers, and not, you know, does it look like something?
1: Yeah, okay.
2: There is a field of physics called relativity, right? General and special relativity.
1: You bet.
2: There's a venerable history of experiments, predictions, observations, going back to Eddington and that famous eclipse in the early part of the century. And yet there is a whole body of physicists, some of them headquartered at the University of Colorado, who publish a journal called the Journal of Galilean Electrodynamics, who are absolutely and resolutely in the middle of the 20th century, convinced that Einstein is wrong. That relativity is not physics, it is wishful thinking, or fantasy, or whatever. So even in physics today, you have factions, you have separatists, you have rebels, you have people who do not agree on the numbers.
1: Right.
2: We have the equivalent of relativity in terms of the hyperdimensional model. Relativity's cornerstone for most people is E equals MC squared.
1: Right.
2: Right?
1: Yes.
2: Okay. The equivalent simple mathematical description of the hyperdimensional model is the angular momentum equivalence. In other words, we have found that the energy coming from other dimensions into this dimension seems to be proportional to simple total angular momentum. And I have produced a graph where I've looked at numbers from all over the solar system, and I'm trying to extend it now beyond as we get data from Hubble and other instrumentation, that I can graph on this beautiful, you know, two-axis sheet of paper, showing a nice straight line plot between the momentum of an object and the amount of internal energy it manifests from hyperdimensional physics. And it's pretty neat. It's pretty linear. It really seems to track. And I have been working on this for years, since 88. In the next book, and maybe sooner on the web, you know, if I get it in a form that I really like, and other people can critique it, because I want to chop this around to people that know physics and
1: sure,
2: other things. I will put this out there, because this is kind of the predictive model. That's why I can come on your show and talk about all of these disparate things that you have generally lumped into this book of yours, which is a pretty neat book called The Quickening, that appear to be separate, are in fact linked by this unifying model to be tested and tested and tested. I'm not sitting here tonight saying, this is it, guys. I'm saying, maybe it could be it, and we need to look closer and harder. And for God's sake, let's get rid of this damn secrecy, which is going to kill us.
1: Well, let's talk for a second about this type 0, type 1 thing. The lead news item this hour is Pakistan has completed most preparations for testing a nuclear weapon. That's from U.S. intelligence. India, as you know, tested 5 a couple weeks ago. The fight between India and Pakistan along the disputed Kashmiri border continues with artillery and mortar fire. Now, I see a possible setup there. How about you?
2: Yeah. Given the straight line, third world competitive model, I certainly don't like the idea of India and Pakistan arming nuclear weapons and on-air triggers. Now, let me give you the positive.
1: I mean, they're actually fighting. They're exchanging artillery fire and mortar fire.
2: A lot of people think that this is going to destabilize the region. I have a feeling that it's going to make people grow up very quickly. Remember, when World War II ended, we were the only guys with the bomb. And the Soviet Union, be it via the Rosenbergs or the new data now says that they basically got it other ways, got their own bomb in a couple, 3 years. Right?
1: However they got it, they got it.
2: They got it. There was a time when people were arguing strongly for Pax Americana, that we, the United States, should use our nuclear monopoly to enforce a rigid peace worldwide.
1: Yep.
2: We didn't do it. In hindsight, it probably was a good thing we didn't do it. What happened is that we got a stalemate. And people who normally went to war at the drop of an eyelash and killed 20 million people, like Stalin, he paused because of the nuclear threat. I probably am in the minority when I say that I don't think it's a bad idea in the short term that both Pakistan and India have, quote, the bomb.
1: Yeah, I've thought about that myself. Well, if India has it, then if India...
2: It's so obviously easy to demonstrate how terrible that even madmen... We're not talking terrorists now. Remember, these are two nations that have national interests. They're not like Saddam Hussein. Saddam Hussein's interests are deviant on the world stage.
1: Yes.
2: But Pakistan and India both have national interests. They are highly competitive. If they're both equal, even with nuclear technology, I believe it will stabilize the region and not destabilize it. Now,
1: well,
2: I could be wrong.
1: If this model is a constant, Richard, then yes. I, too, have thought that if India has the bomb, then if I were a Pakistani, I'd damn well get it. And then there will be this Cold War-type standoff where everybody realizes it's suicidal. Maybe.
2: Because they're as bright and intelligent as we are.
1: Maybe. We don't have enough examples yet, Richard, to conclude
2: But we have 50 years where we had a standoff with the Russians.
1: Yes, that is our one example.
2: Yeah, exactly.
1: Mad mutual assured destruction
2: now,
1: may not be a constant.
2: Remember the ups and downs our relationship went through. Remember we had bemused radar hits off the moon that were misread as missiles.
1: Yep.
2: We had a weird guy in the White House who, put us on DEFCON 3 or 4 at one point. I'm talking about Richard Nixon at the end of his presidency. We had all kinds of possible traps that could have fallen into.
1: We had Cuba.
2: Obliterated everybody.
1: We had Cuba.
2: And we had Cuba. And we had people arguing about invasion of Cuba, and we now know, a la McNamara, that they had tactical nukes, and if we had gone in, there would have been a Holocaust. But we didn't. Wiser and saner heads prevailed because there was a sobering effect of having that kind of power. There is an interesting, ironic karma to this, right? Remember what Oppenheimer said after the first nuclear test? He quoted from the Vedas,
1: and
2: I have become death, the destroyer of worlds.
1: Yes.
2: From the Indian heritage.
1: Yes.
2: That part of the world, it's now ironic, at the close of this cycle, if that's what we're dealing with, as we approach the end of the century, and are approaching some penultimate climax in this long hyperdimensional trend curve we've talked about, these two nations, where the Vedas were written, where the idea of destroyer of worlds originated, mouthed by the father of the American atomic bomb, we are looking at the specter of those two nations now, which really is one nation, just divided, armed with that technology, and maybe that can bring a standoff peace like it did in the Cold War between us and the Soviet Union.
1: Maybe.
2: The interesting wrinkle in this is that if we develop the hyperdimensional tools that I believe the Black Projects have given us, kept secret?
1: Yes.
2: Remember what Tesla was talking about as one of his discussions? That his physics could produce force shields?
1: Yes.
2: That could be impenetrable to nuclear technology?
1: I recall, yes.
2: In other words, nothing stands still. And if you try to put a lid on information or keep it secret when the rest of the world is moving on, you wind up with destabilization and bad things can happen. We need a free sharing of information so that both sides of the coin, the offensive and defensive aspects of these tools, can be brought to bear on the problems as needed.
1: Geez, Richard, if secrecy is a determinant factor or openness in our future, we're doomed.
2: I don't think so.
1: I mean, you...
2: What about your conversation tonight with Harry Brown? The
1: yes.
2: Libertarian.
1: Oh, yes.
2: Well, isn't Harry Brown fourscore against secrecy?
1: Absolutely.
2: Well, you just joined the party, right?
1: Correct.
2: In other words, if we're looking for a handle on how to deal with this, how to get the Republicans and Democrats to look at this national security madness that we have, you know, gone through for the last 50 years, when the enemies have gone away. I mean, why did we not know about Pakistan and India? Because we have so much secrecy, the CIA is so compartmentalized that the guys that may have known didn't tell the guys that should have known.
1: Actually, they had the satellite data showing what was going on in India, and the guys who were supposed to interpret it were asleep. Literally asleep.
2: Well, at that moment, but not for weeks prior, you know.
1: Well, that's the story they had on ABN. And anyway, listen, we're way short on time, and I've got people waiting who have been waiting. Wildcard Line, you're on the air with Richard C. Hoagland.
3: Thank you, Art.
1: Sure.
3: Hi, this is Brad from Poulsbo.
1: Yes, Brad.
3: And, Richard, I was wondering if you were willing to make a definitive statement about just exactly how the transforms from some of Maxwell's equations might plug into how we're being impinged on by what's coming in from the hyperdimensional fields.
2: Well, if you look at the outer solar system, we've got four planets, Jupiter, Saturn, Uranus, and Neptune. From the 60s on, they've all been found to be radiating more energy out into space than they're getting from the sun. And when you eliminate, you know, other possibilities like shrinkage from the original formation of the solar system, leftover heat from the formation, that kind of stuff, you're left with a real mystery. Neptune, for instance, is radiating more than three times more energy out than it gets from the sun. It has 1,400 mile per hour winds, and it gets, you know, less than a few billionths as much energy from the sun as we do. Our maximum winds here on Earth from the sun, driven by solar energy, are what, 200 miles an hour in some hurricanes now?
1: Yeah.
2: 1,400 mile an hour winds on Neptune, where is the damn energy coming from?
1: Good question.
2: Larry King, another perceptive interviewer, Mr. Bell, asked Dr. Sagan that night when those first images of Neptune came in from Voyager 2 in August of 89. And Dr. Sagan deftly changed the subject. He would not grapple with the obvious. Does that mean that Carl knew? Well, I can't prove it, but I suspect that a lot of folks, not a lot by global standards, but a lot by, you know, agency standards, know a lot more than they're letting on. And because
1: of the political
2: and economic implications.
1: Yeah, you're saying Sagan kept secrets.
2: Yes. I will unequivocally say that Sagan kept secrets, yes. And in his closing days of his life, he began to open doors to some of those secrets. Like, for instance, the night he sat on Ted Koppel on Nightline and talked about the ice on the moon.
1: Yeah, I recall.
2: As possible evidence of life.
1: Right.
2: Give me a break. He wasn't talking about microbes. The only kind of life you could have on the moon with that water would be intelligent life, a la the stuff we presented at the National Press Club a couple, 3 years ago on the Apollo and Lunar Orbiter photographs. Again, veiled disclosure.
1: Does that answer your question, caller?
3: Well, it answers part of it, but not all. For instance, Richard, isn't it true that many of the equations that address this problem are available in Maxwell? I mean, like recently I've been perusing a treatise on electricity and magnetism by him. And there are, well, 9 chapters from 3 to 12 that seem to cover almost everything you've covered tonight.
2: Well, the short answer is yes. Now, for people who are not interested in reading equations or may not understand them,
1: right.
2: Maxwell also wrote an exquisite series of hyperdimensional poems, Art. And I'm going to call my source and put them on the web because they are crystal clear tetrahedral hyperdimensional statements in very literate and metaphorical poetry.
1: All right. East of the Rockies, you're on the air with Richard C. Hoagland. Hello.
4: Hello, this is Lisa in Houston.
1: Lisa, you're going to have to yell at us, huh?
4: Okay.
1: That's better.
4: All right. Hi, I have a couple questions for you, Richard.
2: Yes.
4: First of all, the Hawaiian Islands, I know that they were formed, geologically speaking, by the hot spots that nobody knows actually what the hot spots are.
2: They come up from the outer mantle, and the current geological models don't really explain them, yes.
4: Right. Does that have anything to do with the latitude that they're on? With
2: absolutely.
1: Of course, 19.5.
2: Yep.
4: Right. Can you trace that back in the way that, you know, with the planets and when they started forming and see how the cycle, in the cyclic manner, how it's all...
1: Yeah, she's asking basically if there's any proof in that when you look back geologically.
2: Well, we have a number of hot spots, and if you start to look at the plate tectonics model for how continents move around on the surface of the globe, it's kind of like putting a cigarette under a piece of paper, and you move the paper over the lit cigarette. What will you get if you look down on the piece of paper? You'll get a series of burn marks.
1: Sure.
2: That show you where the hot spot, where the cigarette is. Well, the continental drift model shows very nicely that these hot spots have had preferential longing for 19.5, for 30, and 45, and 60 degrees, which are part of the hyperdimensional model.
1: All right. West of the Rockies, you're on the air with Richard C. Hoagland. Hi.
5: Hi, Art.
1: Where are you?
5: I'm calling from Vancouver, British Columbia, Canada.
1: Okay, fire away.
5: It's a pleasure to talk to you and Richard. Richard, I was wondering about you were talking about the lack of data when you're talking about different spikes in what's happening relative to this Earth, where we're talking about geophysical, metaphysical, and relative data that's in our Earth's relationship to the world or the universe or our solar system as it's happening.
2: It's the solar system primarily, yes.
5: Exactly. But if we look at Sumerian times, if we look at the algorithm, let's say we take the sedimentary record that's left here on Earth, and we look at that as one spike in the graph, let's say, of a highly complex algorithm that's interpreted through a CGI graph, right?
2: Right.
5: But we can look at, without knowing the data, you're talking about missing data packets to make a qualitative total representation of the hyperdimensional picture that we're perceiving at multiple levels at one time. But
2: right.
5: If you look at pre-antediluvian times, there's an algorithm in natural nature that allows you to contract or to extract this kind of poetry that you're trying to collect and pose as a linear train of thought through your notes and your calculations.
2: Yeah, it's basically a pattern match.
5: Okay, but
2: you can do it very qualitatively
5: I come from a school of thought where we buck the traditional system or academia and we scoff it simply because I don't have any need to qualify this or make it quantitative through physics, a model or an equation to justify what's going on.
1: This sounds like a long argument, and there's the end of the show bumper music coming on here, guys.
5: Well, Richard, it's really, truly an honor for two minds to meet, and Art, your form, it was meant to be. For here to eternity, I'm sure we're recorded on the cosmic, you know, it's going to be out there forever.
1: Well, it'll keep going anyway if contact was right.
5: Yeah, I'm sure we made that contact.
1: All right, thank you very much, and take care. And Richard, we are at the end of it here.
2: Already.
1: So, very good. As always, I certainly appreciate your being here, and it will be until next time.
2: The feeling is mutual, Art.
1: Take care, Richard.
2: You too.
1: Good night. All right, that's it, folks. We are woefully and completely out of time. So thank you all. Something for you all to think about. Whether it's, as the conventional scientists say, or as the unconventional says, and it could easily be that way. I'd be the last to deny that. For tonight, though, that's it. From the high desert, good night.
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7: 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And now, let's open Art's vault for a classic bumper hit.

0: 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And now, back to Art Bell.
1: And maybe it's a reason to have a little bit of a discussion. I don't know. But, and by the way, something I did not add last night. Yesterday afternoon, Ramona and myself buried Abby in the garden that he loved so much in our backyard. So every time he'd run back there, he'd just, you know, he'd take off. He'd front porch, turn your eyes, he was gone, and he was into that garden. Might have been the catnip that had something to do with it. Anyway, look, I got about 2,500 emails, and I'm going to tell you that 98% of them said, don't worry, you're going to meet that animal in the next life. And people sent the poem, The Rainbow Bridge, and, you know, on and on. It just went on and on. I want to thank you all so much. But the common thread, and it was an incredibly, almost every one of the emails, people thought that their animals, that animals, period, have souls, and that the ones that you had relationships with, if there is a next life, you're going to meet. Now, that's not particularly biblical. We are a Christian nation, right? Pretty much indisputable. We're a Christian nation. That's not in the Bible. The Bible says that only human beings have souls. So, therefore, only human beings could go to the other side, if that's what you believe. But that's not what people believe, at least not people who listen here. Because I'm telling you right now, to 2,500, 2,390, 2,490, had that to say. So what are we to believe? Certainly, it's obvious to me that all of you, or at least a great majority of you, I'm sure some non-pet owners are going, what's the big deal? You know, geez, a cat, give me a break. But we form a bond with animals that is as strong as the bond we form with other human beings. And because the love they give is unconditional, maybe in some cases a very different kind of bond. I don't want to say stronger, but just very strong. And so I guess that's what you all believe out there. I know I do. I sure know I do. Listen, late news. There was just an earthquake outside Tokyo, not a giant one, preliminary 4.9, off the northern coast of Japan. Ramona was telling me a 6-point-something. I'm not sure. We'll see how this comes out. This one says 4.9. I'm not sure if it's in addition to or this is the one, but it's one of many earthquakes. I mean, we have had them now up and down the West Coast in a manner that's beginning to worry a lot of people I know. Had a lot of us thinking about emergency communications. It's kind of like the Earth is warming up for some event. And I wonder if the rest of you kind of began to feel that last week as they just kept on rocking. We'll look at the world news.

0: top of this coming hour, Dr. Doom, one of the most controversial guests we ever have on Coast. He's called Dr. Doom for a very good reason. Very briefly, I don't really like the world news. It's never good. But very briefly, a suicide bomber walked calmly into a popular Baghdad restaurant at lunchtime Sunday and killed at least 23 people eating plates of lamb and rice. At least 23 dead. It's every day now, right? In sworn testimony that contrasts with their promises to the public, the FBI managers who crafted the post-9/11 fight against terrorism say that expertise about the Middle East or terrorism was not important in choosing the agents they promoted to top jobs in charge of that kind of thing. Only our government can admit something like that and get away with it. If a large corporation that makes cars or light bulbs or something like that were to promote somebody to the top, the very top of the company that makes light bulbs, somebody who didn't know a damn thing about light bulbs, do you think that company would admit it? No, they'd get rid of them. But only our government can admit, yes, we have a war on terrorism, but we're not hiring anybody who knows anything about those who are at war with us. The front-runner in Iran's presidential runoff sought to rally moderate Sunday by warning that his hardline opponent would run a totalitarian regime. The statement from the campaign manager for Ayatollah Rafsanjani came amid suspicions powerful Revolutionary Guard might just rig the runoff for conservatives. The director of the CIA says that he has an excellent idea where Osama bin Laden might be hiding, but that the U.S. we have so much respect for sovereign nations that it makes it more difficult to capture the al-Qaeda chief. Now, where do you think that he might be? What nation could be harboring him? Some nation, apparently, for which we have so much respect that we would not go in and get him. What nation would that be? I mean, is he hiding in London, maybe? Or what? Scientists in Britain have shown that stem cells extracted from human embryos can develop in the laboratory into early forms of cells that become eggs or sperm. The research raises the possibility that one day eggs and sperm needed for infertility treatment could be grown, well, in a dish. Preliminary experiments also suggest that scientists may eventually be able to use the technique to create a supply of eggs for cloning. Wonderful. And so I suppose somewhere down the line, in the next few generations, we're going to meet people and we're going to ask, well, where were you born? Well, I was born in a dish. Yes, sirree. Fine Chinese China. I don't know. It's going to be a weird world out there. If you went back in time and you met your teenage parents, that's Ramona laughing, you could not split them up and prevent your birth, even if you wanted to, according to a new quantum model. You see, everything now is quantum. Well, in the quantum world, this old paradox is finally answered. Researchers speculate that time travel can occur within a kind of feedback loop where backwards movement is possible now. That's it, folks. Back in time is possible, but there's a little hitch. Only in a way that is complementary to the present. What does that mean? Well, it means you can't screw with the past in any way that's going to change it in a negative, or even in positive, or any way at all. In other words, time travel in a quantum world that we all know is very much ahead of us is going to be possible. But not in a way that would alter the past, particularly in some unsatisfactory manner. Well, the red planet Mars is going to attack, folks. It's coming anyway. It is approaching Earth in a way that we will never see again in our lifetimes. Never. By August 27th, in fact, Mars is going to look as large as the full moon to the naked eye. Now, I have a problem with that, but they say it is so. Mars will be easy to spot at the beginning of August. It's going to rise in the east at 10 o'clock at night, reach its azimuth at about 3 in the morning by the end of August when the two planets are the very closest. Mars is going to rise at nightfall, reach its highest point in the sky at 12:30 a.m. That's pretty convenient to see something that no human being has ever seen in recorded history. That's how close we're going to be. So mark your calendar at the beginning of August to see Mars grow progressively brighter and brighter throughout the month. Share this with your children and grandchildren. It says no one alive today will ever see this again. I thought that just happened a year or two ago. And weren't they saying the same thing? Maybe that's an old story. The Universal movie White Noise. Oh, I saw that. I saw White Noise recently. It was released in January of 2005 in the UK. It concerns the little-known paranormal occurrence of EVP, or electronic voice phenomena, in which discarnate voices are captured, at least for the purposes of the film, through the medium of white noise, the soft swishing sound that one finds, or could find, before the airwaves filled up. In some cities, you virtually have no white noise, one station after another. In the film, Michael Keaton plays Jonathan Rivers, whose wife Linda suffers a sudden mysterious death. Later, he is contacted by a man who claims to be receiving and recording messages from the dead, including some from Linda herself. Initially skeptical, of course, he eventually becomes an EVP researcher himself, and not all of it, I might add, is positive. In the October 20th edition, 30 October 1920, that's a long time ago, of Scientific American, Thomas Alva Edison, America's most celebrated inventor, whose track record included invention of the light bulb, the electric light bulb, the phonograph, and moving pictures, wrote the following, quote, "If our personality survives, then it is strictly logical and scientific to assume that it retains memory, intellect, and other faculties and knowledge that we acquire on Earth. Therefore, if personality exists after what we call death, it is reasonable to conclude that those who leave this Earth, who would like to communicate with those they have left here, I'm inclined to believe that our personality hereafter will be able to affect matter. If this reasoning be correct, then we can evolve an instrument so delicate as to be affected or moved or manipulated by our personality as it survives in the next life. Such an instrument, when made available, should record something." And of course, when you raise head to George Meek's fascinating research, then you have to believe that certainly may be true. One more quick thing here. I swear to you this is true. It's from the Arizona Daily Star. And I'm thinking it could put me into a big money-making business. Maybe your rugged SUV never goes anywhere wilder than the mall. But you now can look like a wilderness adventurer with spray-on mud. For owners who don't want it to look like they might just be driving an unnecessarily gas-guzzling SUV, a little splash signals that the vehicle spends time tracking the backcountry. The product is a brainchild of Colin Douse, a businessman from England. He lives in a village close to the Welsh border. Spray on mud is an urban camouflage designed to give the impression that you're a very serious off-roader. Douse, a web designer, came up with the idea about a year ago while sharing a few pints with friends at a local pub. It's genuine local dirt, said he, strained to remove stones and any other debris mixed with water and a secret ingredient that Dow says helps it stick to the vehicle's body. He says don't use it to obscure the license numbers on your license plate, warns that's a finable offense. Otherwise, he's going worldwide with this. He is selling so much mud now that it says, well, quote, some will hold this product up as evidence that there's a bunch of people out there who aren't taking these vehicles off-road and therefore don't really need them, he worries. But the mud just can't sell fast enough. It's going for $14.50 a quart right now. $14.50 a quart. And actually, the headline is Spray on Mud Gives SUVs Panache. And this tells you, ladies and gentlemen, this and, oh, yes, there's a big market for, did you know this? Fake cell phones. Plastic, non-functional, fake toy cell phones. What are they for? There, so that you, too, can hold a cell phone to your ear as you ride down the street and be seen by others who pass you by, presumably having them thinking, oh, my God, successful over there. Look at him talking on a cell phone. So now we have fake mud for the SUV, and we have plastic cell phones to indicate importance. Ain't it a wonderful society we live in? Wild Card Line, you're on the air. Good morning.
1: How do you follow up a story like that?
0: I have no idea, sir. How you doing?
1: This is Matt, the security guard, calling from Tampa. First off, I wish your birthday had been happier.
0: Thank you.
1: And but I want to talk about hybrids and black helicopters. I saw my first black helicopter tonight.
0: Really?
1: Yes.
0: Yeah, so well, I mean, a lot of them are black now. You have to bear that in mind. I mean, black is not unusual for a military helicopter. It blends in so well with the night sky.
1: Yeah, but it was broad daylight, and it was the weird thing was it wasn't a Huey or a Blackhawk. It was one of the little observation helicopters, one of the old OH-6s.
0: Huh. Well, maybe they just, maybe it's like spray on mud, sir. Maybe, you know, people who own helicopters, if they wanna really look like they have cojones below the blades, they paint it black. I don't know. So anyway, it was a black helicopter, and what else?
1: Hybrids. I've seen two of them in the past few months.
0: Hybrids.
1: Human and other species, aliens.
0: Well, that's bigger than the black helicopter.
1: Yeah.
0: How do you know they were hybrids as opposed to just, you know, odd humans?
1: Well, the I think it's on your website. They showed the pictures of the old skulls where the back of the head, the occipital area comes out like 4 or 5 inches beyond the neck, and it's almost conical as opposed to being rounded.
0: Like cone heads.
1: Almost, yeah.
0: From the rear.
1: Yeah.
0: Yeah. Did you approach any of these hybrids, attempt to converse with them, or say welcome to Earth, or, you know, whatever?
1: No, I was just observing. But it was, the head was one thing, and then the facial features, they're both... their eyes were a little bit wider set.
0: Yeah.
1: They were rounder.
0: Yeah.
1: The faces were flatter.
0: Yes.
1: It was just rather interesting.
0: And you didn't manage to work up enough nerve to actually go and approach one of them?
1: No, I was going to, you know, I mean, how do you approach somebody? Hi, are you human and what else? That'd be just a bit tacky.
0: Well, I mean, not if they're really as described. I mean, you could do something like, I think I've seen you before. Where are you from? Something like that.
1: Yeah, and they come back with Alpha Centauri, then.
0: Alpha Centauri. All right, sir. Well, thank you very much, and have a very, very good night. And good next time you see one, see what you can find out. East of the Rockies, you're on the air. Hello.
2: Hi, Art.
0: Hi.
2: This is Wade calling from Louisa, Kentucky.
0: Yes, sir.
2: The reason I'm calling tonight was about the earthquakes. Stuff, it's all been going on.
0: Are you beginning to feel something? I mean, when you're getting news of like 2 or 3 a day,
2: yeah.
0: It starts to feel weird, like, you know, oh man, something's coming.
2: Well, you know, yeah, I am. Probably all the times I've talked to you or George over through the years, this is probably the first call that's actually gave me some trepidation. because of what I believe is coming very, very soon, possibly in the next 2 to 3 days. Right, I believe we're on the verge of having multiple cataclysms, both natural and man-made, throughout the world.
0: Well, a good friend of mine who's a ham operator down in Southern California, down in Burbank, California, matter of fact, thinks we're about to have a big earthquake so much that he has been spending the last week Velcroing his equipment to the desk and to each other. You know, there's Velcro like everywhere.
2: Yeah, you know, Californians are so used to earthquake, it doesn't bother them. But what's been going on the last week, they're getting spooked, and it's not just in California. It's been going on throughout the world here in the last, you know, they had a pretty good one up in Alaska this week, and...
0: Well, there's one of two things, sir. It's going to turn out to be true. Either these are a warm-up for a really big event, or these are small earthquakes relieving pressure and preventing a big event. It's going to be one of the two.
2: Yeah. So I'm just throwing it out there into the wind. I believe starting this Wednesday, both natural and man-made cataclysms.

0: And remember, what happens in Vegas stays in Vegas. First time caller line, you're on the air.
1: Hello?
0: Hello?
1: Hey, Art. This is Brian from Oakland.
0: Brian from Oakland, yes, sir.
1: Yeah, I wanted to make a comment about the new podcast.
0: The podcast. Oh, man, I've been getting email about the podcast. Yes.
1: Yeah, is there anything that we can do to
0: No, I tell you exactly what's up, man. I bitched myself. I called the network. I said, what the hell's up with this? You can't take the bumper music out of the show. It's like cutting the right arm off. You know, we use bumper music. I do anyway. I use bumper music to sort of accent whatever I'm doing at the time. And here's the deal. If they put the music in the pod thing broadcast, then they have to pay this enormous, outrageous fee that would then have to be passed on to the podcast users. And so instead of doing that, they chop it out, which is rough, but it makes it affordable for podcast users. So that's what they were faced with. You know, either charge them a lot more or take out the music and just give you the meat.
1: Well, I guess they have to do what they have to do.
0: Would you want to pay $20 more?
1: No, $6 is enough.
0: Well, see, there you go. So yeah. It's outrageous what they're doing, but it's the way the world is.
1: One other question. Can you be sure to ask Major Ed Daines in the next hour about his RV lottery DVDs?
0: And I sure will.
1: If it possibly pertains to the California State Lottery?
0: I absolutely will, thank you. I sure will. In fact, you know, if enough people had the ability to read the numbers and win the lottery, that would put the lottery out of business. Or would it? Or would these people that have learned the secret method of determining the numbers, few as they are, keep the secret? And therefore keep the ability to hit the lottery every now and then safe? I don't know. I wonder about these kinds of things, and I'm sure you do too. Wildcard Line, you're on the air. Good morning. Hello. Are you there? Going once, going twice, going three times. East of the Rockies, you're on the air. Hello.
2: Hello.
0: Hello.
2: How are you doing?
0: Quite well, sir.
2: My condolences about your cat.
0: Thank you.
2: I know it's a hard thing to go through.
0: Like losing a child.
2: Oh, yeah. I just lost a little 16-year-old dog that I've had since I was 11 years old, not long ago.
0: Only pet owners can understand this, and others scoff. But, you know, it is. It's like losing a child. It's part one. You know, Abby was one of our family. End of story. Anyway, what's up?
2: Well, I was watching Meet the Press this morning, and I heard something on there that I actually heard from you first. It was about the guy that doctored all the documents for President Bush about the global warming.
0: Ah, yes.
2: Yeah. He had a Senator McCain on, and he was asking McCain about it. And McCain, he just basically apologized about it on behalf of, you know, all the, I guess, Republicans, I guess.
0: Well, once again, sir, only in the government can you do something like that and sort of get away with it. Look, they don't want to hear about this global warming stuff, so we're going to change the report, and we're going to X all this out. And we're just not going to tell the White House because they don't really want to hear it. So here, let's X this out and we'll eliminate this and redact that. And before you know it, it reads like just a fairy tale, sir.
2: Yeah, I hate to tell them it's going to happen one way or another, you know.
0: It's like hiring people to fight the war on terror who don't know a damn thing about the terrorists.
2: Crazy world.
0: Only our government can do that. With our taxpayer dollars, I might add.
2: Yeah. Can I have one more quick question?
0: Yes.
2: Last night I was listening to the Encore, and what was up with that preacher guy that called in?
0: Ah, you refer to the one and only J.C.
2: Oh, that guy's crazy.
0: Yes. J.C. has slipped a cog. He did that many years ago, but he is, he's crazy as a loon.
2: Yeah, well, my grandpa is the same for people like him. If you don't mind me saying, he's nutty as squirrel poop.
0: Yes, a nutty squirrel poop. Thank you very much, sir, and have a good morning. Of course, the squirrel poop, that actually makes sense. Squirrel nuts in, nuts out, right? West of the Rockies, you're on the air. Hello.
3: Hi, Art.
0: Hi.
3: This is Cindy from Stockton, California.
0: Yes, Cindy.
3: I am so pleased to be able to talk to you. A friend of mine recently, I'd say within the last couple of months, turned me on to both you and George. And George was right when he said the night of your birthday that you are the man.
0: Oh, that's kind.
3: You are totally the man.
0: Thank you and thank George.
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0: 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And now, Art Bell.
1: Not at all. In fact, no, I've seen name. Her twice since she died.
2: Well,
1: in
2: there
1: fact,
2: you are.
1: I saw her night before last in my hallway.
2: Yeah, so the number of pet ghost stories are equal to the number of people ghost stories.
1: Mm-hmm.
2: And that's even further proof. I mean, I'm telling you, I got well over 2,500 emails, and everybody said it. Now,
1: yeah, not surprising.
2: Well, yeah, it is surprising because really the Bible sort of says that people, human beings,
1: right,
2: are the only ones that have souls.
1: And that
2: clearly
1: bothers me.
2: Clearly, that's not what people believe at all, including me.
1: Yeah, I know. And that always bothered me because it's like if I'm going to go to heaven and my pets that I loved so much aren't going to be there, to me that wouldn't be heaven.
2: Well,
1: but
2: yes.
1: I've seen them. I am not kidding you. I saw this cat, like I said, twice, just night before last, and I believe that the cat came back when she did, even though it's been 4 years since she died, because my house is for sale. Well, it's going through escrow right now, which has to do with the number 8, by the way, so thank you very much.
2: Well, you're welcome, I guess.
1: But I believe that that's why the cat came back now. When she did, was because I'm going to be leaving. And I have her ashes here in the house. I had her cremated.
2: Oh. I had an email from, a very intelligent email from a father and son who had a pet. And they were present. They were there when that pet died. And they saw a little wispy white something at the moment of death come from that animal and move straight up and out. Now, it was a well-worded, well-constructed, intelligent email. And so what was that? Huh? What was that? If there's no soul, then what was that? And if there is a soul, then how does that jive with what we're told in the Bible? International line, you're on the air. Good morning. Oh, wait a minute. I'll push the button. Now you're on the air. Hi.
3: Hi, this is Dina. I'm calling from Mexico.
2: Oh, really? What part?
3: Well, northern, just south of the border.
2: Do you live there, or are you vacationing?
3: Well, partially. I go back and forth. I have a place up in the States as well as here.
2: Okay, so you drive through that eternal wait border checkpoint.
3: Indeed.
2: Yes.
3: Yes, I do. And I was just thinking when you were advertising the or mentioning the ad for the dirt, canned dirt, that we really don't need it here. He'd lose money in Mexico.
2: Well, no, but see, what an export it could be. I was thinking the same thing. We've got dirt with a high clay content here, right? and it would really stick nicely to the side of an SUV. And so I was thinking, boy, what a business opportunity. You know, just, I'm sure, I mean, you can't patent mud, right? So the guy doesn't have a patent on this.
3: No. We should do it.
2: That's a good idea.
3: Let's get together on this and talk about it.
2: Well, that way you could have, like, Mexican mud. Now, there's a real ballsy SUV. It's got Mexico mud on it.
3: And it looks it, too, every time I come through. I actually was calling. I was a little surprised that the gentleman who called from Kentucky to talk about earthquakes didn't mention this weekend's quake in Paducah.
2: Oh, yes.
3: Because Paducah being not too very far east, northeast of New Madrid, Missouri.
2: Yes, where they had one of the biggest earthquakes ever.
3: Yes, exactly. So I thought, well, I wonder if Major Dames has any comments on that. I'm really, really looking forward to hearing him this evening.
2: All right, well, coming up shortly, and I can sure hear your pets in the background. Thanks for the
3: Thank
2: call.
3: Thank you again so much.
2: You're very welcome, all the way from Mexico. Yeah, Mexico mud, that'd be especially, I don't know what's the right word. I don't know, it would have special panache. First time caller line, you're on the air. Hello.
4: Hi,

0: Art.
1: Yeah, hi.
0: How you doing? This is Jeff from Grand Rapids, Minnesota.
1: Yes, sir.
0: Hey, I wanted to tell you, I think you're the best. I've been listening to you for a long, long time.
1: Oh, it's very kind of you. Thank you.
0: I was kind of calling up. You're welcome. Sorry about your cat, too. I was calling about the Osama bin Laden, Porter Goss thing, kind of. I was kind of wondering maybe if that would be Saudi Arabia where he's hiding.
1: No, because, see, I don't think we'd be afraid to send a special ops team into Saudi Arabia and grab his butt. Maybe it's some country like Britain or I don't know. But if it were up to me, I mean, we're pretty ruthless, and we really want his tail end. So I think we'd go into Saudi Arabia unless he's with the royals.
0: Right, right. Well, I don't know. I think he's over there in, tied up in the Middle East, because I don't think he could have got anywhere else. But that's just my personal belief. The English thing is kind of interesting to me. I don't know how he would have got there. But
1: I hope he's tied up, too, with, like, things of bamboo going up his fingernails. You have a good morning, sir, and thank you very much for the call. Wildcard Line, you're on the air. Hello.
2: Good morning, Mr. Bell. How are you doing?
1: Fine, sir. Where are you?
2: I'm calling from Indiana, and this is my, I think, 12th time to talk to you on the air.
1: Wow.
2: Yes, sir. I was calling about the article on Mars you had earlier in the evening, how it's supposed to get as, in our sky, as big as the full moon.
1: Yeah, I don't believe it either.
2: And then we have, like you said, a year ago or so.
1: I could swear, yeah. There was an article just like it. I think it was Mars going to be as close as it would ever be in our lifetimes. How can that happen twice?
2: Yeah, it wasn't going to get that close for another 50,000 years or 63,000 years or something like that. Now it's going to be as big as a full moon. Well, I must say they must be using the metric system to fit within 1 year. 3,000 years.
1: It's more than the metric system, sir. It's I don't know, the kind of calculations they did at some of those companies that went belly up.
2: Yeah, some kind of weird gazentas or something. Also, I wanted to let you know that years ago we had a German Shepherd die, and we had had the animal, the pet, for a number of years, and it was like a member of the family.
1: Yes,
2: and you do love them in a different way. It is a different kind of affection you have for them because of just the relationship you have with them and what they bring to the family. It really is a different thing, and it is always a hard deal to lose a very good friend like that. And so I wanted to extend my sympathies toward you and your wife over the loss of your close friend.
1: Thank you so very much. And that's kind of like what I got. And as I was saying, of all those emails, 98%, 99% all talked about animals' souls and meeting them on the other side. Well, how can that happen? That's not biblically accurate. I'm sure there are people who would say otherwise, but a real, true, literal reading of the Bible, I think, says the not that at all. East of the Rockies, you're on the air. Hi.
3: Hi, Art. This is Steve from Fayette, Iowa.
1: Yes, sir.
3: Yeah, you know, that spray on dirt means brings new meaning to the term pay dirt.
1: Pay dirt. Yeah, for that guy, it's pay dirt, all right.
3: Yeah, and I ran into a guy a few years ago who I had seen, and hadn't seen him for a while, and saw him again, and he was wearing glasses. And he was telling me the new rage where he was from was to wear fake glasses so you appeared to be intelligent.
1: Yeah, well, now we'll add the guy going down the street with fake glasses, the plastic cell phone, and the bought dirt on the side of his SUV.
3: And as far as animals having souls,
1: yes.
3: The Bible mentions horses. Says Jesus is going to come back on a horse.
1: Yes.
3: So our church believes, hey, if they're going to have horses, they're going to have everything else. So I'm looking forward to doing a little fishing.
1: Well, you're certainly right about the biblical reference to the horse, but of course it doesn't say specifically the horse has a soul. It simply indicates he will come back on a horse.
3: Yeah,
1: so you're right, but really, still, this belief is somewhat heretical, but obviously shared by a majority of the population. Now, I wonder if that represents a sea change in what people believe. I mean, out of that many emails, 2,500 emails, to receive that many people who just simply, firmly, without any doubt, believe that, is a study in itself. It really is. West of the Rockies, you're on the air. Hi.
4: Yeah, the Bible says that in the afterlife, the lion will lay down with the lamb, but they'll be vegetarians. They'll eat straw, and little children will play with snakes and not be bit. And it also says in this life, we can ask the animals and the birds to teach us. So the Bible nowhere says that they do not have souls. You will see your animals in the afterlife. That is a biblical view.
1: Okay. Well, I knew that I would have somebody come along and say essentially what you've said. But
4: that's true.
1: But, well, it may well be. But there are others.
4: But to show you how people are ignorant about the Bible says there's a new heaven and a new earth, and we don't go directly to heaven. We go to a new earth. Most Christians believe they're going to heaven. That is the wrong choice. You want to go to the new earth for the thousand-year reign of Jesus.
1: The new earth.
4: Right, the new earth, not okay. The new heaven.
1: All right, the new earth. Well, there are some who don't believe that earth is exactly heaven-like in any regard at all. First-time caller line, you're on the air. Good morning.
5: Hi, is this Lex?
1: Is it who?
5: Is this Art Bell Show?
1: This is Art Bell.
5: Oh, okay, hi. I'm a first-time caller.
1: Yes.
5: And I was just calling to see how... you would respond to a little funny anecdote. Just listening to you for the past 6 months, I came to a conclusion or summarize of, you know, just the overall understanding. And I came up with a question that out of everything going on, do you think that a monkey would want to become a man? And if there's like aliens or something that are coming here or something, why would we go to the zoo and try to become an ape or are we falling that way?
1: You mean are we headed toward becoming apes? Now there's a disastrous thought. I mean, everybody normally thinks that man came from ape, evolved from ape. Well, not everybody, but the scientists do, that we came from ape. But what if it's going the other way and it's happening too slowly for us to notice and we're actually all slowly becoming apes?
5: Well, it's just that I don't think that...
1: How do you feel about bananas, sir? They're good?
5: They're good for... feeding the
1: pod listeners. The bumper music was Who'll Stop the Rain. Not my guest coming up. The world's foremost remote viewing teacher, Major Edward A. Dames, Major U.S. Army, retired. That's going to bring up a question right away. Is a decorated military intelligence officer and an original member of the U.S. Army Prototype Remote Viewing Training Program. And I'll tell you right now, I know every ounce of that to be absolutely true. I had Major Dames' full military record, and he did exactly what he said he did. He served as the Training and Operations Officer for the Defense Intelligence Agency's Psychic Intelligence Collection Unit, PSIINT, and currently serves as executive director for the Matrix Intelligence Agency, a private consulting group. The technical consultant for the feature film Suspect Zero, a Tom Cruise, Paula Wagner production. Head coach Sir Ben Kingsley, and played the role of an FBI remote viewing instructor in the movie as well. I now have a DVD copy of that movie, which I have not yet watched, but I'm going to plop it in and watch it. I got an email from somebody that I'm going to, I think, hit Major Dames with in a moment. As a matter of fact, why let him warm up to the question? Major Dames...

0: believe the solstice is upon us today in most time zones, being the longest day of the year. Luke in Baker, Louisiana, says, "Hey, Art, the word you were hunting for to describe the Mexican mud for the SUVs is machismo, an exaggerated masculinity. The patented name for our Mexican mud product would likely be, logically be, mudchismo." Huh. Right. Ed, welcome to the program.
1: Happy Father's Day, Art.
0: Thank you. From the islands, we speak to you, right?
1: Yes.
0: Mm-hmm.
1: For another couple of days.
0: For another couple of days, and then it's back to good old California.
1: Good old California.
0: Mm-hmm. Ed, I had an emailer that really sparked my interest earlier tonight, and he suggested to me, I know that what is claimed in your bio in the beginning is absolutely true, because I do have your military record, but this person said, "Look, Art, we've got a hiss on this line. Do you hear that?"
1: Let's see. No, I don't.
0: You turned off the hiss. What was that?
1: Did it go away? It was a fan. Fan's off.
0: Oh, thank you. I know how it is in Hawaii. Anyway, look, what the person said was, once a military intelligence officer, always a military intelligence officer. In other words, you may retire, but you never really, totally, fully retire from a job like that. And you still have contacts. And, well, the emailer was frankly suspicious that somehow you're still involved in some backdoor way with military intelligence. How do you respond to that?
1: That's CIA. That's generally true with CIA personnel, but that's not true with, as most of my colleagues and former colleagues know in military intelligence.
0: Okay.
1: Yeah.
0: All right, so that particular unit that you were in, it just isn't true as it would be true of a CIA agent.
1: Correct. Correct.
0: Although I can imagine, really I can, Ed, circumstances where even though the official program is gone, the government in a moment of desperate something or another might get hold of somebody in your field, if not from the old group.
1: Well, I became the keeper of the keys, and I'll talk a little bit more about that tonight, when America abandoned its Sci-Spy unit. And indeed, that door may need to be opened again in an emergency, but then again, it may not. As far as direct, official or unofficial work right now or connection with the government, there is none. Otherwise, I would not have been able to go to Eastern Europe.
0: Well, Ed, I think that's crazy. I mean, we had people, since the closing of the unit, blow up buildings in New York, hit the Pentagon. Never has the world seemed more dangerous. So what about that? I mean, isn't it to the point, just about to the point? Look what we're facing in Iraq right now, and God knows what we're facing as a nation.
1: Art, it's the same logic as one of the news stories that you read, where people are move up into the top positions, controlling positions of very important agencies, but have no experience with the threat.
0: God, it's true. It's true. Only in our government can that level of incompetence succeed.
1: It makes no sense to me.
0: Yeah, and actually, you turn on the fan.
1: No.
0: Okay.
1: There's nothing now. Silent.
0: Interesting noise. All right, so look, I understand that you just have returned from what used to be the Soviet Union. You were in, where were you?
1: Ukraine.
0: You were in the Ukraine. Why?
1: I spent 2 weeks in Ukraine.
0: Why?
1: Well, the trip was very historic for me.
0: In fact, actually, I understand you talked to my producer, Lisa, from the Ukraine. Is that right?
1: I did. We had bad connection on my cell phone, but I did talk.
0: Huh, I'll be darned. So what were you doing there?
1: I had always wanted to go to Eastern Europe, and I'll give you a little background why. The more time I spent spying on the erstwhile Soviet Union, the more respect I began to gain for the very novel approaches to war fighting,
0: yes,
1: weapons development. And you may or may not know this, but before and after, both before and after my tenure as operations and training officer for the Sci-Spy unit,
0: yes,
1: I was one of just a handful of science and technology targeting officers. And my job was to prevent technological surprise on a future battlefield in some very specialized areas, exotic weapons, biological warfare, parapsychology.
0: I'm curious, how would you go after, for example, let's say the Soviet Union had some new horrible weapon that we weren't aware of. How would your unit target and even hope to understand what it was they were seeing?
1: Well, part of the tradecraft is, of course, classified, so I won't get into that part. But, mm-hmm. but you can imagine how we did it the other way. We first get reports of this information reports that we'd have to check out. There's something over here that may represent a threat. So I would have to orchestrate a penetration mission or at least an intelligence collection mission, and that would include agents that we had in the area, people who had already sold out Russia, their own country that we were paying.
0: Right.
1: And then we would get locational fixes from them or possible locations fixes, and I would target our satellites to look at those locations, then sit down at a light table and see if there's anything really there. And if there is, then I could call in some more exotic systems. And, of course, the SciSpy unit helped a lot.
0: All right. The way I understand remote viewing, you end up essentially drawing, for example, drawing something that comes from however you're able to do what you do. But what I was wondering is, if it's not classified, how you could take that drawing and then have somebody interpret that it's some new sort of, I don't know, example, laser, space laser weapon or something very exotic like that.
1: We sit down. It's not just sketching. It's also a description, detailed descriptions and summaries of what we have there. Now because we're trained technicians, and that's my job, to be a trained observer, I may not necessarily understand what I'm looking at, but I can describe it succinctly. What I do then is sit down with an expert in that field, let's say a laser physicist or a directed energy weapons guy, and I'll say, okay, this is what we have. Now, that person may automatically or spontaneously recognize what we've drawn, but then again, he or she may not, and then they would ask me questions, and I would say, okay, I'll be back. Go and hit that specific focal point, for instance. We're dealing with a directed energy weapon. Is this thing a neutral particle beam weapon? What kind of polarization does it have? That kind of thing. And I would have to re-cue the question.
0: I got it.
1: Yeah, return in my mind.
0: So you would assign the target. In other words, say you'd report to somebody and they'd want to know about such and such. So you'd assign a target, right, and gather a group and give them the target.
1: Generally speaking, yes. Mm-hmm. Yeah.
0: So. What did you think of the Ukraine? How did you arrange your visit to see and take in what?
1: Well, you have to know, I don't know if civilians know this, but for intelligence officers, depending on where you are and in what position, there is a period that sometimes 5 years, sometimes 10, and it used to be 15, where there's travel restrictions. You can't go anywhere near the countries that you were spying on.
0: Right.
1: Okay. So that ended for me several years ago. because secrets have a lifespan, as you know. Some are longer than others, but most secrets have a lifespan.
0: Right.
1: For instance, let's say the stealth bomber during its development was a pretty well kept secret, but you can't keep a secret like that forever, especially when you feel the system. So my travel restriction was over, and of all of the weapon systems that the Soviets had, the one that was the Leviathan, the most deadly weapon on Earth, was the SS-18, the NATO codename Satan, interestingly enough.
0: Satan.
1: And
0: why?
1: There's a picture of it on your website.
0: Why so named?
1: I have no idea. I guess I don't know.
0: I mean, was it that bad, meaning good?
1: I don't think that's the reason that a lot of times the names are just pulled spontaneously out of the computer. The computers spit this one as the next up name for a foreign threat weapon system.
0: Oh, yeah. I see one launching right there. Oh, my God. Look at that.
1: Yeah, it's nasty looking, isn't it?
0: Yeah, it is.
1: Yeah, that's on. Lex put that up for
0: me. And they've still got them, don't they?
1: No, they don't.
0: Oh, they crunched them?
1: That was MIRV. That had up to 10 multiple, independently targeted reentry vehicles. That means up to 10 U.S. cities. Bye-bye.
0: Right.
1: But because of our treaties, we have been actually helping the Russians demilitarize the SS-18.
0: Crunch them up, yeah.
1: But, no. They're actually used now. The body is still made in Dnepropetrovsk, where I went. The body is still used, and they now use it to launch U.S. satellites because our space shuttle is not dependable enough to do it.
0: Makes sense?
1: Yeah. So it's an off-the-shelf.
0: So you actually, then, Ed, you went to that particular city, huh?
1: I went to Dnepropetrovsk, and it was a historic event for me. I felt like I was stepping back into the 1950s.
0: Ed, I guess I can ask you now, was that particular city, that Russian area, was that an area that you concentrated on a lot and had a lot of assignments?
1: Oh, yes. Absolutely. It was a closed city.
0: No wonder you went there. I see. Okay. Got it.
1: Well, it wasn't just that. It was that because it made the most deadly thing on Earth, and we were never able to really defeat that system if we wanted to. We weren't even able to adequately collect intelligence on it, not to mention put something together in terms of an anti-ballistic missile system that could defeat it. It was undefeatable, and it was the most deadly weapon on Earth. So it had a lot of meaning to me.
0: Yeah, I bet it did. So what did you find on your visit to the Ukraine? Was it what you thought it would be?
1: I didn't have a lot of preconceived notions about the country itself, because my focus was on weapons systems there.
0: Yeah, I can understand your curiosity, though, about that which you were told to concentrate on for so long.
1: But the people in the city, I was really shocked to find out that they really believed that the Cold War ended, and this is what they believed, that the Cold War ended because of that missile. And not because of the economic collapse of the erstwhile Soviet
0: Union. No kidding. So, in other words, instead of Ronald Reagan just outspent them and scared them to death, and we just wore them down, from their point of view, the SS-18 thing ended the Cold War. It just scared us so badly.
1: Correct.
0: That we threw up our hands.
1: Uh-huh.
0: Wow.
1: That was surprising to me.
0: And they sell that to the general population there?
1: They did. And
0: Wow. That's amazing, Ed. That's absolutely amazing. But I guess when I think about it, not a surprise, every country, including ours, propagandizes its own citizens. I wonder if the whole prospect of a nuclear full-out, conflict just finally scared both sides so damn badly they agreed to get rid of a lot of it.
1: Yeah, I'm not a politico. I'm an intelligence officer, so that's not my job, and my thoughts aren't along those lines.
0: Got it. So,
1: but the people in the country were extremely friendly, extremely warm, extremely accepting, very poor. Their education, very educated, much more so than most Americans, but there are no jobs for college graduates. It's a new democracy, which is exciting, as you know, and... As I got closer to the Russian border, however, and talked to Russians, I found that the Russians were very sarcastic in terms of the way they referred to Ukraine. I mean, most people in Ukraine speak Russian and not Ukrainian until you get over to near Moldova and the Carpathians. So, and the Russian people were pretty bitter about giving up the breadbasket of the former
0: I bet. Yes, I bet. I made a visit in many years earlier, Ed, to Russia. In fact, I had lunch in the Kremlin.
1: Mm-hmm.
0: And at that time, Russia was just in terrible condition. And I'm not sure that it's much better off now. You should have some word on that. But when I was there, it was pathetic.
1: It's pretty pathetic now, actually. Even though the people are very warm and friendly, the infrastructures are from like 1920s. The water only is turned on for two-thirds of the day.
0: Wow!
1: I felt like I stepped back into the 1950s in terms of just being on the streets. And it's going to take them a while to progress economically. That's for sure. But I have to say, I had a good time. The streets are much safer than here in the U.S. people are really warm and friendly. There's some interesting observations. High school kids walking around drinking beer after school was interesting to see.
0: Really?
1: But there's no rowdiness. It's just part of their culture. And I'll talk more about cultural differences when we discuss mind warfare tonight. But
0: That's going to be a pretty serious topic tonight, isn't it? Mind warfare.
1: I went to Ukraine, which is exactly 12,000 miles away from my islands here, right through the center of the earth. It's as far as you can go. I went as a tourist, but I'm going back soon as a student. I'm going to study Russian in the city of Odessa. I've always wanted an excuse to study Russian.
0: So. Did you have many... I know you speak fluent, Mandarin?
1: Yes.
0: Uh-huh. Did you have many conversations with Russians and Ukrainians?
1: I had many conversations with them, but in some parts of Ukraine, the only way I could communicate was with Chinese students who were studying in Ukraine, because very few, in outside of the cities, very, very few people speak English.
0: Did you ever drop on any of them in conversation that you were once an American spy?
1: Yeah, I told them the truth.
0: Did you really? How did that go down?
1: They pretended like they didn't hear me, which I thought was interesting.
0: Really?
1: Uh-huh.
0: I can understand that, because here in America, if you encountered a Russian and he told you he used to be a Russian spy, you'd kind of go, whoa. So I would imagine that's the equivalent sort of not speaking is a whoa.
1: No, I think I've talked to intelligence officers who spied on us, and we've had good conversations and acknowledged each other's profession, former profession.
0: Oh,
1: actually,
0: really?
1: Still my profession, but not in the U.S. government.
0: Have you actually talked to people who were in the Russian mind spy unit?
1: Art, I met my counterpart after the Cold War ended, Ivan Sokolov.

0: It says right here, one of the things we're going to be privileged to discuss with Major Dames this morning is an unclassified overview of the existing and emerging threat. Now, that, of course, I guess means to America. Actually, of course, I don't know what it means. Ed, what are you referring to? Are you referring to, when you say threat, are you referring to threat to America, threat to the world, threat of what kind?
1: Mind warfare threat to America. We're going to be caught with our pants down.
0: Why do you say this? And if there's an unclassified portion to it, that means there's probably a classified portion as well, isn't there?
1: I can tell you the topical nature of the classified areas, and then you'll understand what needs to be kept classified and sometimes proprietary.
0: Okay, try us.
1: Okay. So what we're talking about here is the advent of mind warfare in the 21st century. And I've only cursorily broached this subject on your shows as a guest in the past. Most of the time I've talked about the passive nature of intelligence collection using mind remote viewing.
0: Right.
1: All right. And I think that this particular document that I'm about to refer to has been declassified for the most part. It's a 1970s document that was issued by the Defense Intelligence Agency with some CIA input. It was a national intelligence estimate on foreign parapsychology R&D, research and development.
0: Oh, yes.
1: I think it's out and about. Anyway, and I helped contribute to that. It anticipated that early in this century, now, there might possibly be a substantial breakthrough in the defense application of paranormal abilities. And I am telling you now that that assessment was correct, and we're going to get caught with our pants down.
0: What was it based on, Ed?
1: It was based on some sporadic and yet effective experiments on the part of both the Chinese and the Russians in parapsychology areas, not merely remote viewing, but apparently they had some naturally gifted psychics in both countries that were doing things that we've talked about earlier on your shows in terms of Qigong masters being able to reach through glass jars, pull out threads, and those kinds of things, and also apportation, again, on the part of the Chinese children particularly.
0: What is that?
1: Apportation?
0: Yes.
1: Apportation, if you think of teleportation, you think of something being moved from one place to another in the world.
0: Right.
1: Okay. The thing that is actually moved is called an apport. The term for the thing that is moved, that is teleported, the term is apport. Where what we were looking at in China, for instance, at the time as an intelligence collection officer, were cases where both Qigong masters and certain children were able to disappear things and then recover them somewhere else.
0: No kidding.
1: No kidding.
0: As a human ability to cause something to disappear and reappear nearby, away?
1: Yes, nearby.
0: Nearby.
1: I'm going to talk more about this tonight. In fact, I'll slow down later and talk about it at length, because it can get a little bit complex, and I don't want to lose the audience.
0: All right.
1: Okay. Anyway, in everything I'm going to say tonight, I just want your listeners to remember that we're talking about a trained ability here. In order to fight any war, you have to train to fight, and that includes a psi war. Without training, it doesn't work.
0: Right. Well, the military, our military, Ed, our government would never do anything without training. I mean, that's like basic to anything they do. Any program they have has lots of training exercises involved in it. So that doesn't surprise me a bit.
1: Correct. And but anyway, in the future, I anticipate that more and more countries, in fact, quite soon will be jumping on this Psy War bandwagon. The Indian press, I've noticed in the last 6 months, has already stated that their government has an operating RV group that's had some successes against Pakistan, and that the group is modeled against the U.S. unit.
0: No kidding.
1: Mm-hmm, mm-hmm. Our remote viewing program was abandoned because it was politically incorrect. as I mentioned, I became Keeper of the Keys by default and out of personal interest, and also because I'm politically incorrect in many ways.
0: Well, I know you are. And I, you know, it doesn't surprise me, really, after reading some about what our government has been doing, that I've always said, you know, we if this works, if remote viewing actually works, then there's no way we cannot be using it now. And that would be conventional wisdom. However, there's nothing conventional about the way our government does things. It's insane.
1: Well, this unit was a real hot potato, white elephant, and it was scary to people in leadership positions that had aspirations toward even higher positions. And on the other hand, as I mentioned earlier, it was also very attractive because in a town, Washington, D.C., where knowledge is power, wow, this was really a sexy thing. And so we became the whores, the red light district of the intelligence community. And that includes Senate Intelligence Committee as well. They wanted to use us under the cover of darkness, but didn't want anybody, at their colleagues, to know what they were doing. So you can understand the position that we were in, and especially as a professional intelligence officer, this was not kosher to me. But China, for example, being politically correct in China means something else, and that something else by no means precludes research and development on psi warfare potential. And I have been in China, and I will tell you that they don't even balk when they talk about these kinds of things at all. And they don't have to rely on the Western scientific method, which requires replicability, but also a theory. The Chinese could care less about a theory. They want replicability, and they want to weaponize that. So I'm watching the Chinese because it looks like they are developing a very viable offensive psi program. And note the term offensive, not defensive.
0: And
1: it catches us off guard.
0: What do you imagine the capabilities of a mature Chinese unit might be?
1: I'm going to get into that in detail.
0: Please, yeah. Then. And apportation, I really want to get back to that. I mean, that's measurable. Has a case of apportation, the ability to move a solid object from one place to another, been heavily documented?
1: In China. Because it won't be documented here, because it's a taboo subject, right? The Chinese, they haven't heard of Amazing Randy. And the skeptical inquirer. Culturally, they have no problem training and using children.
0: It's a very good point. In other words, they don't even have the concept of a skeptic because they just don't work that way.
1: Their culture accepts these kinds of things. And even children, they'll put children together as a group. Remember the movie Village of the Damned way back when?
0: I do.
1: Yeah. Well, you know, you don't discount something like that happening because children, they're very happy, and they're rewarded when they succeed, and you don't have to ask them to open their minds because it hasn't closed yet. So, you know, you may be looking at a global village of the damned here in terms of China. I'll get into that more in a moment. Because of our cultural conditioning, the scientists don't even, except in laboratories where they haven't made much progress in terms of the metrics and the parameters, even in the Princeton Anomalies Research Experiment, Dr. John, who you've had on your show,
0: yes,
1: and Brenda Dunn, they had no way of evaluating what the dynamics and the mechanics of what was going on in that laboratory where they were attempting psychokinesis. With MIA work, with the Matrix Intelligence Agency work and expert remote viewing, we can model the moments where PK was successful, and we have done that, and I'm going to be elaborating that tonight. That was formerly proprietary, but I'm going to let it loose tonight.
0: Oh.
1: Yeah.
0: Can you give me any idea, Ed, and everybody listening, in how many ways, again, you speak fluent Mandarin, in how many ways the Chinese personality, the Chinese mind, the Chinese culture differs from ours? Is it so different that we would not recognize most ways they think at all?
1: No, it's not like that. My only experience with another race other than my own like that is the red man. Having lived in New Mexico and had friends that were Apache and Navajo, it's been often said that the white man will never really be able to comprehend the mind of the red man, and I think to some degree that's true. Culturally, it's very, very difficult, even with my friends, to really understand them.
0: But to speak fluent Chinese, you must understand some of the Chinese mindset.
1: I do. It is not difficult for me to understand China. And that's why I've been watching them so closely, in ways that are very different than ours in terms of cultural conditioning.
0: Well, that's what I was saying, Ed, that you would have to understand or be able to explain to us why, for example, they don't even blink, they don't have skeptic societies, they just accept, and that's very foreign to us.
1: Let me give you an example of an uphill battle that I faced in briefing the National Security Council and the White House.
0: Sure.
1: As an intelligence officer. Here's my uphill battles were also against the Undersecretary of Defense for Science and Technology and R&D. It's the not invented here syndrome, right? And here's a hypothetical example. The real ones are classified. Okay. Major Dames, of course I wasn't called that then, and I was undercover and they didn't know who I was. Major Dames, we can't accept your intelligence assessment, which wasn't just mine, it was a major part of the intelligence community, and because I worked at the Office of Secretary of Defense level. Major Dames, we can't accept this because the Russians could not have a tactical battlefield laser weapon because we tried to build one and failed. Now I have to sit down and say, Mr. Vice President, or, you know, so-and-so, there's a different philosophy in that country, a different culture. Dialectic materialism, for example, allows one to look at the world a different way than we do, and that results in a different educational structure, a different science, a different engineering approach, and a different technology, and that's why they had a battlefield laser and we don't. I had to do this every time because that's what we call the not invented here syndrome. Our scientists can't do it, so there's no way they could do it either.
0: So therefore, it's impossible.
1: Right.
0: Yes. Yeah.
1: And I faced this problem time and again in selling or attempting to sell intelligence products to decision makers. Now it can work the other way too. When I retired from the military, first thing I did was respond to Vice President Dan Quayle's request to see if there were weapons of mass destruction in Kuwait. And I reported back that not only were there no weapons of mass destruction in Kuwait, but Iraq did not have them either. But that administration did not buy that report. So it works the other way as well.
0: I'll say.
1: Yeah.
0: All right. With regard to the threat that we face now, I asked you a few moments ago about the potential capabilities of a Chinese mature unit. Mm-hmm. What might they do, Ed?
1: Let me tell you where we're at in terms of mind warfare right now. I mean, there's two aspects here. One is the I'll call it the passive side. It's remote viewing. Science is the psychic intelligence. You know, you have human intelligence.
0: Yes.
1: Signal and all that. Science is psychic intelligence. I see now that RV is becoming solely accepted into our culture. I mean, it's in video games now. In fact, the producer of a video game emailed me when it first came out asking me what I thought of, you know, their use of RV in the video game, a feature film now has, as you know. It's the same technologies that can be used on the battlefield can be adapted for use in the corporate and industrial world, too. For instance, there's no laws that prevent any trained remote viewer from applying their skill in that area. I could go right into the mind of a Bill Gates and look at their most secret new project. That's industrial espionage, or business research, as the buzzword is. Remote viewing is a significant combat multiplier, so it offers advantages over an adversary or a competitor. In the military arena, however, the key applications areas are three. Intelligence collection, and I've discussed that at great length on your show, establishing connectivity and getting into inaccessible places and describing what's there. Then you have a threat assessment, assessing the threat, the specifics, the detailed things about threats, and this we're attempting to preclude surprises on future battlefields or in commercial markets. That's what I've been doing with the Chinese, looking at the Chinese program just as I did the Russian program of extra sensors. That's what they were called when they existed. Then you have another key area, and that's using remote viewing for vulnerability assessment, one's own or others. Where are the holes in radar systems, porous systems? Where are the penetration routes, the Achilles heel? Or if you're looking at people, if you're vetting and assessing, let's say, a potential agent to recruit, what are their weak points? How can they be co-opted, right?
0: Sure.
1: That's the passive side of the house. What I'm going to talk about tonight has never been discussed anywhere on any continent, and that heretofore has been proprietary. And that is remote interference.
0: Uh-huh.
1: And that is not, don't construe that with this hypothetical remote influencing, which does not exist. Somebody has been trying to sell the public a bill of goods. There's no such thing as remote influencing using a mind.
0: All right. That means, in other words, let us say you want to influence the president of Russia.
1: It doesn't happen.
0: You're saying it doesn't happen, but
1: no.
0: But this thing called remote interference, whatever this turns out to be, can happen.
1: Oh, it can and it does, and it is happening. And that's why we better start looking for it on this side of the world.
0: All right. I'm all up for an explanation. What is remote interference?
1: I do want to caveat what I just said about people not being able to influence. A team of trained remote viewers and it can actually, if a person is sleeping, a target individual is sleeping, or if a target individual happens to be in an altered state,
0: yes.
1: a team of trained remote viewers can actually
0: influence.
1: Make their presence, not influence, but they can make their presence known in a dream state or in an altered state. So, but that's different than influence.
0: Not sure it is. I mean, if you had somebody have a specific dream, for example, that dream might influence some decision they might make.
1: No, you can't influence their dreams. You can just make your presence known in the dream. That's it.
0: In the dream.
1: Yes, you can interfere with a person's dream state, and they'll dream about you or a group of people, but you can't influence the direction of their waking mind using that state. This we know to be true.
0: Okay.
1: Okay, but remote interference
0: is
1: different. Now, when I talk about remote interference, I'm not referring to these localized types of things where a Qigong master can do what I said he can do, or we're not talking about psychokinesis or telekinesis, the Geller effect, which is our sister science in remote viewing. What we've done using remote viewing is to model mind over matter at a distance, this spooky action.
0: Mind over matter at a distance.
1: That is remote interference. And this is what remote interference is. It's against systems, material, not another mind, but material.
0: Do you mean, for example, that there might be a foreign plane flying over some ocean, and that conceivably a group of Chinese people trained to do this could cause

0: Arguably, it's the most interesting thing that I've ever talked about on the air, in my opinion. This whole area, this ability of people to affect the weather systems, for example, with their minds, or the ability of Princeton to measure an event occurring in the mass mind before it ever occurs. All of this, the experiments they did with affecting random number generators, I mean, it's just all straight down my alley, and I have a feeling that's really what we're ultimately talking about here. This remote interference is somehow using the same conduits, Ed, that is suggestive of all this other ancillary evidence that there's something going on.
1: What we did at MIA is model it and streamline it and then try to understand what the Chinese were doing. Keep in mind that the Chinese do not really have expert remote viewers, so they may be able to affect this, but they don't understand the process. We understand the process now, but we have to train ourselves to be able to do it. So the shoe is on the other foot. But I'll walk you through what we know.
0: Please.
1: Okay. This remote interference effect, it influences the magnetic field around the target. We don't understand the linkage in terms of mind and the target.
0: Really?
1: We know that the influence is at the magnetic field level. The effect, it acts at the atomic level. And mind is not altering the material, but it is somehow interfering with the electrostatic inertial forces at the atomic level. And there's no permanent change. For instance, there's no degaussing effect of a magnet or a magnetic substance.
0: Okay.
1: Okay, solid-state electronic materials are particularly affected. And there is one pure element that I have to keep proprietary because we're using it in terms of the size switch development. One element in particular, a pure element, that's very susceptible to this effect.
0: Wait a minute, size switch?
1: The CIA attempted to develop a size switch years ago.
0: Does that mean a switch that could be thrown with the mind?
1: Yes, exactly so. That's what we're talking about here. We're talking about mind over matter at a distance, and a size switch would be effectively...
0: It sure would.
1: I'm sorry?
0: I said it sure would. A size switch could be used... you could blow up a bomb with a size switch.
1: You could indeed. Or transmit information, which was the original intent at CIA level for agents to be able to communicate. Because getting in those old days, getting caught with a telephone in your boot like Maxwell Smart was not only damning, it could be deadly.
0: I wonder if an ICBM could be blown up. I wonder if a space shuttle could be blown up. I wonder if complex systems could be affected to that deadly degree.
1: We'll talk about this. I'll continue with this outline momentarily, but let me step aside. You might be interested to know that the Soviet extrasensor team, people on that team, were actually placed aboard intelligence collection ships downrange from the Minuteman missile test. So we would launch a missile for diagnostic purposes from Vandenberg Air Force Base, and downrange a Kwajalein Atoll would be our own diagnostic equipment. But the Soviets were there in ships monitoring the test too, right?
0: Yes.
1: And aboard those ships, sometimes, were individuals from the former Soviets' extrasensor team. Extrasensors.
0: No kidding.
1: Yeah, and they were attempting to influence the navigation systems aboard the satellites, but they did not know. Aboard the missile, but they didn't know what they were doing, and they lacked one thing, which I'm going to talk about in a moment. So they were not capable of doing what they wanted to do.
0: Mm-hmm.
1: All right. Devices with weak magnetic fields are particularly susceptible. So pacemakers, for instance, would be a good target.
0: Uh-huh.
1: Or a clock.
0: Or a clock, yes.
1: Mm-hmm. Remember your clock incident?
0: Very clearly.
1: Yeah. The remote interference somehow weakens the magnetic field momentarily. Distances are irrelevant. They're totally irrelevant. So it could be a satellite way out there on the edges of our solar system or whatever. So there's two methodologies that we can employ as operators here. We can use a brute force mass attack, which is what I did with your audience against your clock one time. That's just a small example. But it must be effectively directed. It can't be chaotic. So you have to know how to direct that. And then there's the precision-focused attack, which the Chinese are working on and may have already succeeded at doing. You have to hit the target in real time. You've perhaps heard the term retro-PK, where you're trying to influence in the laboratory. Dean Radin and others know about this effect, where apparently mind can influence something in the past and the effects can be seen now. That's a theory that called retro psychokinesis. It doesn't work with this, with remote interference. You have to hit a target real time.
0: Hmm.
1: Okay? Now, that's a precision-focused attack. The effect builds very slowly. It's not a spike or a pulse art. It builds up slowly to threshold observable value. Okay?
0: All right.
1: All right. So, first, in order to effectively do this, you must first acquire and connect with the target. So that's why you have to learn how to remote view, because a remote viewing effectively does that. You acquire the target and you hold it. You've got a good, strong connection. And then you have to disturb the system dynamic. And that's the trick. So the one half is acquiring your target and connecting and holding that connection, and then not injecting information, but disturbing the target's equilibrium. And the way to do that is targets are really processes. If you take a thing, for instance, your own body or a telephone, it's really a process. It has a beginning and an end. It's decaying. It's a system that's entropic in nature. So we're really attacking a system. We're attacking a dynamic process, not a thing. Okay, that's important to understand.
0: Right, it's a process you're attacking. Uh-huh.
1: Yeah.
0: Okay.
1: Uh-huh. Now, the way to attack, to disturb the process is still proprietary, but I'm going to give you a clue. I'm going to give your listeners a clue, and they're
0: going
1: to be able to figure this out. Once you acquire and hold the target using remote viewing, if you've effectively mastered that.
0: Yes.
1: All right. Here's the hint. Sometimes thinking outside of the box is not enough, because thinking itself is itself a box. So in other words, there are things in this universe that can't be understood by thought, only by feeling. No thought at all. The feeling has, you have to be able to understand things using only feeling.
0: Huh.
1: Okay? So what I'm suggesting to you is that once you lock on using your mind, that there is another modality that has to come into play to disturb the process.
0: The projection of some kind of feeling?
1: Perhaps.
0: And you're saying that's still classified?
1: It's proprietary.
0: Proprietary.
1: My agency.
0: I see.
1: Because we want to patent the size switch. And we also want to interfere with, in terms of countermeasures, we would like to be able to interfere with those guys, too.
0: All right. Now, I want to know something about those guys. How far ahead of us in this area are the Chinese?
1: Probably 15 years, unfortunately.
0: 15 years?
1: Yes.
0: All right.
1: In terms of remote interference, but they're 15 years behind MIA in terms of expert remote viewing. So, you know, there's some cards on the table here.
0: What... I'm going to ask again, what would be a typical current capability of the Chinese team to interfere with something? Give me an example of what could actually be done. You said a navigation system would
1: navigation
0: be...
1: Navigation systems where you don't have redundancy are perfect. Any non-redundant, critical, delicate system, it doesn't matter if they're Faraday shielded or not, because mind doesn't care about Faraday shields. You know.
0: No, it's operating at frequencies we don't know about yet.
1: Sort of. Yeah, yeah. But another thing to do is to introduce gremlins into U.S. Research, development, test, and evaluation phases of a system. Let's say we're trying to develop a widget, a classifier widget, or maybe we're trying to develop a new type of navigation system. And if you can spy on the U.S. and see where this work is being done, if during the test and evaluation phase you start pinging using this type...
2: 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And now, Art Bell.

0: Welcome to Nigh Underground, bringing you Art Bell classics all the way from the high desert. 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And now, Art Bell.
1: Space that exists prior to light, but that's just a layman's term. And I'm a layman. I'm a science manager, but not a scientist. It's a layman's term for attempting to cope with the linkage between mind and matter, which I do not understand.
2: Well, scientists don't understand the linkage between, like two cells that have been proven to react the same way, that came from the same body, now on opposite sides of the world. They can't explain how that communication occurs, but they know for a fact that
1: I can.
2: You can?
1: That was part of the old Cleve-Baxter size switch experiment.
2: That's right, yes.
1: Yeah. It's because of symmetry, Art. Symmetry. That's why twins, they have identical DNA. And DNA, think of DNA as a crystal in any radio oscillator or transmitter that you have. The crystal is cut for to vibrate at a specific frequency.
2: Correct, yes.
1: Well, if you look at DNA as a crystal, if you have two sets of DNA that are identical, you ping one and the other, the universe sees all those things as the same. There's no difference between them. So they all react at the same time, and I'm not talking about electromagnetically. The symmetry is a scalar effect. You tweak one, mind sees all those other things as the same archetypically.
2: But I can't get my mind around this, Ed. Somehow there is a communication going on that has to go past symmetry. Symmetry is, I understand the definition of symmetry.
1: Well, what happens is that the symmetric devices or the symmetric things are the same, and whatever you do to one,
2: you do to the other,
1: pings the other, and there's an effect that's observable on the other end.
2: But you're tossing around the word ping. Ping implies, as it would on a computer, pinging a certain address, for example, and then getting a return of how many milliseconds it took to do that.
1: I don't mean that way. Then I should not be using that analogy because it's not quite.
2: Well, it does imply a communication.
1: Oh, absolutely. Absolutely, yeah. And in fact, the communication, for all intents and purposes, is you don't need encryption. Because unless you have that particular crystal or that particular set of DNA, whether it's from a Diefenbachia plant or your cat or anything, if you don't have that particular DNA, you don't have the operating frequency of this particular type of system. So that means if I want to incorporate this type of crystal, let's say, this type of symmetry into a Psi switch, if I take some of your blood cells or scrapings from the inside of your mouth and I grow those in a Petri dish,
2: yes.
1: If I take the two Petri dishes and I hook them up, I put a small voltage across them, right, and I separate them on two sides of the world, whatever I do to one is instantly recognized on the other side because of this symmetry.
2: The symmetry, but that doesn't explain still the mode of communication. We can't measure the frequency. We know it goes faster than light, but we don't understand how it moves.
1: That's why I call it pre-quantum, because it's somewhere underneath the quantum effects. At least quantum effects can be observed these days. This can't yet. I like to think of it as a single. Mind is really a monad. It's unitary. You don't have your own mind. You have your own brain. But mind, your brain is immersed as an oscillator in this mind field. Mind is real, but it's a monad. It's a single thing. And we're immersed in this. Our brains are. And we can operate in it, in the field. But it exists as a single dimension.
2: So how big a program do you think the Chinese have, Ed?
1: I think it's still relatively small. I know there's only one major officer and People's Liberation Army that is in charge of this now. He's very serious about his work.
2: Well,
1: yeah, they are using children as well, young children. They're training them.
2: They're using children.
1: Yeah, they're using children as well as adults.
2: I guess I can understand. A child's mind has not yet been taught to close any doors, right?

0: that what makes the use of the child so agreeable? So
1: that's one thing, yeah. And they're so easily trained, and they adapt so quickly to this because it's not like swimming or mountain climbing or whatever. So a child doesn't have to be physically in shape to do this, or an Olympic candidate. They just need to be open-minded, and they already are. So they're easily malleable. I've taught many children remote viewing, and again, they cotton right up to it, as long as you don't have to explain theory to them where you put them to sleep.
0: How do you feel about the use of children by the Chinese?
1: I don't see any moral or ethical problem with teaching a child remote viewing or remote influencing. I just have the moral and the ethical problems of using them for war fighting.
0: Well, like remote interference.
1: Absolutely.
0: Like somebody's pacemaker suddenly starting to go on the fritz.
1: Correct.
0: And you're saying they're using children, you think, for that kind of thing in China?
1: Not yet. But they're still in the test and evaluation stage, and they're developing the parameters and the metrics, which we could not do, the degrees, the measurable degrees of effect as a group. And then the whole is greater than the sum of its parts. A group is very, very powerful, very powerful. You get a group of children who are directing their mind, who have been taught to be coherent and direct their focus against the target, and taught them how to do it. Believe it or not, it's as powerful as any.
0: I tend toward believing it, Ed. I do. Just from the experiments I've done, the other things that I have found out that are true that I really have a hard time, I guess, grasping in my mind. But I've seen this stuff work, so. What you're saying seems logical, Ed.
1: Yeah, and where it's going to bite us in the derriere is we're going to start to see things that make no sense but have an impact. And there'll be no way to trace that or establish connectivity except using remote viewers back to its source, which is going to be China.
0: And so you're saying these things...
1: They have complete denial.
0: ...will be so much as magic to us... That we'll just put it off to unhappy circumstance when something goes very wrong.
1: Gremlins, I guess.
0: Murphy is frequently used to explain things that just go wrong.
1: Yeah.
0: Murphy is always around, and Murphy's an easy write-off. But you're saying that we're going to see a lot of Murphy. I have a laptop, which has served me well for several years. And the other day, I noticed the screen was frozen, and I listened carefully, and the little disk drive was going about like that. And I thought, oh, God, another disk drive. And so I replaced the disk drive and, believe it or not, revived the machine with a new operating system. But that's Murphy. That's Murphy at work. And what I should have said, obviously, was when that happened, I just said, damn China.

0: just to be certain that I'm sort of on the right track here, even though I gave a comical example, perhaps, Ed, that's the kind of thing that you're talking about with remote interference, aren't you? I mean, for example, let's just say the ability to damage a very important hard drive in a very important place containing very important information.
1: I would go after the operating system, though, and not your hard drive. It's a softer target. No, really. No,
0: you're not the only one to have said that.
1: because the drive has a rather strong magnetic motor.
0: Yeah, that's true.
1: And it's a harder target. In fact, I'm not sure at this juncture if that could be done. But certainly the magnetic fields around the transistors in your operating system chip are a very nice target indeed.
0: Uh-huh.
1: In fact, I could do that myself. Want to see? No, just kidding.
0: No, I don't. I've already had enough grief and heartache this week with a little hard drive.
1: Yeah,
0: thank you very much.
1: Speaking of grief, I've got messages from some of my online students who are concerned that my trips back to Ukraine to study Russian, that I won't be available to teach online, and I just want to make sure they understand there's, because of the beauty of the internet, I'm still going to be teaching while I'm studying, even though I'm away.
0: Yes, as Rush would say, it matters not where you are.
1: Right.
0: Uh-huh. Indeed, that's true. So you'll continue teaching online?
1: I will continue, yes. For the people that order my DVD, Learn RV series, they don't have to worry. I will always be there just as I am today and will be tomorrow.
0: Okay.
1: That's my primary job.
0: You're a very dynamic individual, that's for sure.
1: Well, I love to teach. It's my primary role as an educator, and it's my business as well. And I like my job.
0: Maybe you can explain something to me, Ed. Healers, you know, these people who claim that with their mind that they can diagnose and then actually heal an organ or a malady in another human being?
1: Most of the time, it's bogus from my experience, but there are a couple of people I know that have actually been managed to pull this off time and again, and I do not understand the dynamic there. You know, Pele, the famous soccer star,
0: yes,
1: who retired because he hit the top. There's nowhere else to go. He's the Mickey Mantle of football worldwide. He retired in Brazil, and after a couple of years, the press got hold of an interesting story and ran to see if it was true, and it was true. He had nothing to do in his retirement and was visiting kids in hospitals,
0: yes,
1: kids that were terminally ill.
0: Yes.
1: And he just went in to pay him a visit and sign his name, autograph soccer balls, and give those to the kids.
0: Right,
1: and walked out.
0: Right, sure.
1: The kids were walking out of the hospital a couple of weeks later. These were incurable cancers, leukemias, and things like that. And the press found out about it, and they approached him, and he said, "Yeah, it's true." And he said, "And the press asked him, how is this happening?" And his response was, "I don't know. The only thing I can attribute it to is the fact that I have more time to be with God now that I've retired."
0: That's remarkable, Ed. Pele, sure. He is the world star all time of soccer. Absolutely no question about it. And
1: but this is not just a one-time thing. It happened over and over again.
0: When did this news? Yeah, when did this news break?
1: About 4 years ago.
0: It didn't break to me. This is my first hearing of it, Ed.
1: He didn't want it. He didn't want to spread that around. But you can search the internet and find out about that too.
0: No kidding.
1: Mm-hmm. So how is that happening? I don't know. If we modeled it, I think in those cases, we're probably dealing with extracurricular agencies. You know.
0: Well, maybe. Angels, I don't know. Maybe. That angels is a word. You know, I don't know. I just know that there is something now to this power of the human mind. Certainly, I haven't come anywhere near proving to myself that people can heal other people at a distance, or even right next to each other, for that matter.
1: I have a new research project, and it's for me, it's very unlike Dr. Doom, but it's a project I'm doing with a couple of my team members who are interested in. It's optimizing the quality of life, and this time, instead of just attacking health problems, for instance, in a person or an animal. This time it's looking at the modeling or actually researching and determining what might be factors that we do not know about that would increase health and longevity. My concentration has always been on problems, whether it's multiple sclerosis or rheumatoid
0: arthritis. That's right, yes. Those kind of,
1: but this time, what really is the best human diet? Is there a general diet, for instance? How do we tailor this for an individual? What are the enhancers that would enhance health and longevity? Is there perhaps something that can restore youth or anti-aging and longevity enhancers? That kind of stuff. It may not necessarily be substances, but we're going to start that project, and that's a fun project as well as pretty valuable.